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1: It's been years since I've been on Neptune, Mr. Zerini. I'll be glad to go.
2: The next day, a very tired old inventor sits in his laboratory listening to Commander Corey and Cadet Happy.
3: Take a look at that, Mr. Kennebec.
1: Well.
3: Recognize that, sir?
1: It's my circuit, all right, but the workmanship, the materials. Why, it's a crime, a downright crime.
3: Exactly. Will you cooperate with us in closing down these crooked manufacturers?
1: I don't mind their using my design, if only they did a good job. Why, this thing could result in serious injury, even loss of life. Certainly I'll help you, Commander.
3: I knew I could count on you.
1: Oh, you'll have to wait a week or so, however. I'm helping construct that new spaceport on Neptune.
3: New spaceport?
1: Yes, the new government project.
3: What government project?
1: Oh, excuse me, Commander. That's probably the contractor now. Where's that confounded cane? Oh, yes.
4: What does he mean, sir? A new government spaceport?
3: Yeah, he's probably got his planets mixed. There's some new construction going on. Mercury City port, but nothing on Neptune.
1: Come right in, Mr. Zerini. Everything's all ready.
0: Splendid, Mr. Kennebec.
4: Commander, that voice, it sounds just like...
0: see this ray machine of yours.
3: Baccarati.
0: Don't move. Hide her a few. Kennebec makes a good shield.
4: What's going on here?
3: Let go of him, Baccarati.
0: I said don't move, Corey.
4: Let go of me.
0: All right, Kennebec. Do as I say, or I'll use this paralyzer ray on you.
1: You're Prince Baccarati.
0: That's right. You might as well know it now. I'm taking you and your torque ray to Planet X.
1: No, you can't do that.
0: Oh, can't I? First, I'm going to make sure that Corey doesn't follow us. Kennebec, get that big container of your new chemical and put it in the vacuum chamber. Go on, get moving before Corey and the cadet revive.
1: What are you going to do?
0: Just do what I tell you, or you'll get what they're going to get. I'm going to tie them up, just in case that ray charge wears off. By the time this lab blows up, I'll be on my way to Planet X.
1: Baccarati, listen to me. You can't do this.
0: Open the chamber and put the chemical in. Hurry, Kennebec, or do I have to get rough?
1: Very well.
0: Now, close the chamber tight.
1: Baccarati, do you realize what you're doing?
0: Of course. Now turn on the pump at low speed. When that indicator shows 100 of an atmosphere, the lab will blow up.
2: 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Prince Baccarati has rendered Commander Corey and Cadet Happy helpless with a paralyzer ray, and as a further precaution, has securely bound their hands and feet. Forcing the inventor, Cyrus Kennebec, to help him, Baccarati has loaded the powerful torque ray gun in a spaceship and has blasted off for Planet X. Right now, Buzz and Happy are lying on the floor of Kennebec's laboratory on the planet Venus as a vacuum pump gradually lowers the pressure in a chamber containing an explosive chemical.
4: The paralyzer ray is wearing off, sir, but I'm sure tied up tight.
5: You keep struggling, Happy. You've got to get loose before that chemical explodes.
4: I wonder how much time we've got.
5: Baccarati's been gone half an hour. The rate that indicator's moving, we've got just about 2 minutes before the lab blows up.
4: 2 minutes? Oh, if I could slide back up against that metal table leg, maybe I could cut the cords against the edge.
5: Happy, the cord around your feet, it's working loose.
4: Yeah, but it's my hands I'm worried about.
5: Never mind them. Stand up. Get on your feet, quickly.
4: Yes, sir. If I can.
5: Roll over on your stomach and draw your knees up. It'll be easier that way. That's it. Hop over to the lab table where Kennebec's cane is. See it?
4: Yes, sir.
5: Now don't try to walk. Hop. All right, now turn around, grab the cane. Careful, don't drop it.
4: I've got it, sir.
5: Okay, now flip the cane around so the curved end is up, right behind your head.
4: If it doesn't slip out of my fingers.
5: If it does, it's the last slip you'll ever make. You're getting it, Hap? Work it up a little higher.
4: Fine. Wow, look at that indicator. It's nearly to 1/100th of an atmosphere.
5: Now hop over to the switch on the wall.
4: And hook the cane around the switch handle.
5: Right. Now turn around. Feel around with the cane. I'll try to guide you. You've almost got it. Now stand on tiptoe. That's it. You've hooked the handle. Now hold the cane tight and shuffle forward a few inches. Good boy, Happy.
4: Wow. A few more strokes of that pump. Boy, Baccarati sure did us a favor by not letting Kennebec take his cane.
3: Yeah, we're not in the clear yet. Not until we open that valve and let air into the vacuum chamber. It's too close to the critical point.
4: I wonder what kind of chemical is in there.
3: Yeah, we'll worry about that later. You see anything to cut these cords with?
4: Yes, sir. There's a knife on the lab bench.
3: Get it, Happy.
4: Yes, sir. I've got the knife, sir.
3: All right, Happy. You stand back to back and you cut the cords from my wrist. And we'll blast off after Baccarati.
2: With all rockets blasting, Baccarati heads for Planet X, carefully avoiding the regular space lanes between the planetary orbits. Cyrus Kennebec slumps miserably in his seat, staring vacantly ahead.
0: Cheer up, Kennebec. In a few hours, we'll be on Planet X, the future capital of the universe.
1: I'll never forgive myself, never.
0: What are you talking about?
1: I helped you destroy one of my best friends, and that young man.
0: I would have taken care of them sooner or later anyway, with your torque ray.
1: Why didn't I wreck that machine when I was ordered 2 years ago?
0: It wouldn't have made any difference, Kennebec. I'd have made you build another one.
1: You couldn't have forced me to do that.
0: Other men have said that to me. Men younger and stronger and braver than you. And I've seen them on their knees before me, begging for mercy.
2: 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Then even the vaster stretches between the outer planets, Jupiter, Saturn, Neptune, finally even Pluto lies behind them.
4: Nothing in the viewscope yet, sir, except Planet X.
3: I don't expect to overtake Baccarati until we get very close to Planet X. There's no way of telling what vector he took, but we'll see him when he comes into land.
4: Suppose he's already landed, sir.
3: I don't think he has, Hap. He wouldn't dare take the short vector we did. He didn't have that much of a head start.
4: Commander, I think you're right. Look at the viewscope. A spaceship, 10 degrees high.
3: Private cruiser. Headed right for Planet X.
4: It's probably Baccarati, all right.
3: I'd overtake him right now if Kennebec wasn't aboard. We'll keep on his tail till we see where he's going to land.

0: We're pretty near there, Kennebec. In a few hours, you'll be at work, making more torque rays.
1: I've told you, Baccarati. You can't force me to help you.
0: New scope. Put me at that control panel.
1: You're being followed, Baccarati.
0: Space patrol ship, of course. It's terrifying.
1: It's Commander Corey. He's escaped from the lab.
0: You double-crossed me. You fixed that vacuum pump so it would cut off before the explosion.
1: I wish I could.
0: Shut up!
1: You might as well surrender, Baccarati. He's gaining on us. He can board us without trouble. You'd better surrender.
0: Never. We've got your torque ray in the cargo hatch. Get back and plug in the power line.
1: You're going to fire the torque ray at him?
0: Why not? And don't try to stop me or off. Wait a minute. The torque gun is inside the ship. It would wreck us, too. I got it. We'll land at the first opportunity. I'll lug the torque gun outside the ship, plug in the power line, and then bless Corey before he can land.
1: No, you can't do that.
0: Get your hand off of me! Try that again and you'll be really sorry. I've got it. I'll set us down in the Black Valley. The mist will give us some protection and a chance to set up the torque gun before Corey finds us.

0: Probably an extinct volcano.
1: Uh-oh. He's disappeared.
0: Caught on the infrared viewscope beam, Happy. He's dived into the mist.
1: He's playing it smart. If he knows that valley, he might be hard to find.
0: Just keep looking.
2: Skillfully, Prince Baccarati maneuvers his ship to put the mountain peak between him and Buzz Corey's ship. Then he plunges into the mist-covered valley. A moment later, he lands the ship on the valley floor. At gunpoint, the elderly inventor is forced to help Baccarati remove the torque gun from the cargo hold and set it up on its sturdy tripod just outside the spaceship. Seconds later, Baccarati has connected a power line from the gun to the ship's electric power supply. And as the Terra 5 circles overhead, Baccarati stands ready, peering up into the swirling mist.
3: Just stand over there and don't move, Kennebec.
4: I must congratulate you on this torque gun. It's beautifully balanced. A child could operate it.
5: Baccarati, listen to me. Don't fire that gun.
4: Shut up! I think he's spotted us. He'll be coming in for a landing very soon. Then a slight pressure on the firing button, and I'll be rid of Commander Corey for good. He is coming right toward us. All right, Corey. This is it. You're right in the sight.
5: No, you don't!
4: Stop it, Kennebec! Why, you idiot! You knocked the gun over!
5: You missed Corey. You missed him. He's coming in for the landing.
1: What's that noise?
5: You hit the mountain. You blasted the top off the crater.
4: The volcano. It's erupting. All right, Kennebec, this is what you get for meddling.
1: Commander, the volcano's erupting. The whole top of the peak blew off. Wow, look at that lava pour down.
0: We'll have to settle our business with Baccarati in a hurry. Stand by to land.
1: Standing by, sir. Commander, Baccarati's blasting off.
0: We're landing anyway. Look down there. He's left Kennebec behind.
1: Why, that dirty space rat.
0: You're going to have to move fast. Have cut rockets. Full repeller, Ray. Quick now, open the inner hatch.
1: Wow, feel that heat.
0: Down the ladder, quick.
1: Hey, where's Kennebec? The smoke is so thick.
0: Over there. He's collapsed.
1: Yeah, I see him now. Commander, the hot lava, it's tearing up the trees and pushing rocks along.
0: We'll admire the scenery later. Give me a hand with Kennebec.
1: Yes, sir.
0: Quick now, have back to the ship and watch your step. If we go down, we won't get up again.
1: You're going to be all right, Mr. Kennebec.
5: The torque gun.
0: Just relax. That gun will never be used again.
1: No, it's back there on Planet X, buried under 100 feet of lava.
5: But Baccarati, what about Baccarati?
0: He got away. Did he have your torque gun designs?
5: Yes. Yes, but they won't do him any good. They're mostly in code.
1: That's a break.
5: Gentlemen, I hope you'll forgive an old man for being a coward back at the lab. You risk your lives to save me and...
0: Mr. Kennebec, I got a good look at that torque gun just before the lava covered it. It wasn't a coward that knocked that thing over.
1: I'll say not. As far as I'm concerned, we're even.
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0: Space Patrol adventure. Buzz and Happy are flying over Crater Valley on Planet X when they sight Prince Baccarati's ship on the ground. Quickly landing, they see the prince struggling with a giant native and rush to the rescue.
1: It's Baccarati, all right, sir. He's beating an old man.
2: He's trying to drag him into the ship. Let's get him. All right, Baccarati, break it up.
1: I'll get his ray gun, sir.
3: Let go of me, Corey.
1: Hey, Commander, the old man's unconscious. Baccarati knocked him out.
2: You're getting pretty brave, aren't you, Baccarati? Beating up an old man all by yourself.
3: Not quite by myself. Get them, Malengo. Use your paralyzer ray. You got them both, Malengo. This the last time Corey will meddle in the affairs of Planet X.
0: Be sure to join us again next week for the thrilling story, Under the Sea of Planet X, when Instant Ralston and Regular Ralston again present Space Patrol! Space Patrol, created by Mike Moser, starring Ed Kemmerer as Commander Corey and Lynn Osborne as Cadet Happy, was written by Lou Houston, produced and directed by Larry Robertson, executive producer Mike Devery. Other players were Bela Kovach, Norman Jolly, and Ken Mayer. Dick Tufeld speaking. Now, don't forget to tune in next Saturday and every Saturday when Instant Ralston and Regular Ralston again present Space Patrol! This is Dick Tufeld in Los Angeles with the story of one of the fastest planes in the world and a word from the man who test flies it, Joe Lynch. It's North American's Air Force F-86D Sabre Jet Interceptor. Speed, well over 700 miles per hour. Wingspan is 37 feet, length 41. 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
4: The D is a one-man interceptor, so when you fly it, you're really on your own. 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

No. No, stay where you are. Do not break the stillness of this moment. For this is a time of mystery. A time when imagination is free and moves forward swiftly, silently. This is... The Haunting Hour.

0: people in the house. All houses have their secrets. And the house on East 67th Street in New York was no exception. Its rooms had seen the births and deaths of seven generations of Thatchers. And now they looked down with despair upon the three people living within its walls. Evans Thatcher III, his son Kendall, Kendall's lovely wife Margaret. For evil and hatred stalked the rooms and took you by the throat when you entered the house. It was polite and hidden, but sinister. Present so strongly that you felt you could reach out and touch it.
1: Margaret, come in, my dear. I've been waiting for you.
2: Oh, I didn't know you were home.
1: Aren't you forgetting something, my dear?
2: I didn't know you were home, Father.
1: That's much better, Margaret. I only ask that you behave as any daughter should to a father-in-law.
2: Where's Kendall, Father?
1: My dear, Kendall is only my son, but he's your husband. I'm surprised you should ask me his whereabouts. Most wives of my acquaintance are...
2: All right, Kendall isn't home. Let's stop acting.
1: My dear child, I've never acted with you. It is you who pretends to like me. I take little pains to conceal my dislike of you.
2: I hate you. I hate you more than I believed I could ever hate another human being. And if it weren't for Kendall...
1: Why don't you divorce Kendall, my dear? I'd gladly pay for it. Kendall isn't the proper husband for you. You should have married the strong young detective. There was a suitable match for you. By the way, what was his name?
2: Walters. Larry Walters.
1: Oh, yeah.
2: I remember the name perfectly. Father. And I didn't marry him because I was in love with Kendall.
1: Oh, come now, my dear. We both know the truth. You could hardly marry a representative of law and order if you told him the truth about yourself. But after tonight, why, I imagine that difficulty should be solved.
2: Oh, you're completely vile. But there's one thing you've never understood. A mind like yours can't understand it. I love Kendall more than I hate you. And I'm not going to leave him alone with you so that you can ruin him completely.
1: Too bad that you can't afford to move out of my house into an apartment of your own, isn't it? I'm sure that if Kendall could get a job and support you, you'd be deliriously happy.
2: Yes, I would. But you've taken good care to see that Kendall is too weak to go out in the world, haven't you?
1: Now, my dear Margaret...
2: Don't think I don't know what you're doing. You've hated Kendall since the day he was born and deliberately set out to ruin him by giving him everything he wanted. You've made Kendall so completely dependent upon you that he's afraid to leave. You've pampered him so that he's fit for nothing.
1: You're insane.
2: No, I'm not. I'm perfectly sane. I'm willing to stay here and fight you till I've made a man out of Kendall. And we both walk out of this house together with our heads up.
1: And I'll see you both dead and rotting first. Oh, good evening, Kendall. Did you take my message to the club?
3: Yes, Father. Mr. Ainsley said there was no reply.
1: Oh?
3: Hello, Margaret.
2: Hello, darling. Well... Aren't you even going to kiss me? I haven't seen you since this morning.
3: You bet I am.
1: Nonsense, Kendall. Stop acting as if you were a newlywed instead of behaving like a man who's been married a whole year.
2: Well, my mother and father were married 22 years, and he kissed her every night when he came home.
3: There. You see, Father, kissing your wife...
1: Kendall, come along upstairs. I want to talk to you. My dear Margaret, you better change. We're dining with some friends of mine.
2: But Kendall and I had planned to eat home tonight, Father.
1: Did you? I didn't... I don't very well see how you can. I left instructions that there was to be no marketing today and gave the servants the night off. Are you coming, Kendall?
3: Yes, Father. I'll see you later, Margaret.
2: I hate you, Evans Thatcher. I hate you. I wish you were dead.

0: Larry, is that you?
1: Margaret, what is it? What's the matter?
0: Larry, I've got to see you.
2: Foolish child.
0: I must have a wrong number.
1: No, you haven't, Margaret. You're in trouble. I'll be right over.
0: No, you mustn't. Goodbye.
3: Well, are we all ready? Margaret, you look beautiful in that dress.
2: I'm afraid that the dress will have to go back, Kendall.
3: But, Father, why? You said yourself...
2: I changed my mind. I will not pay for it.
0: I don't want you to pay for it. I didn't ask you to buy it. Oh, Kendall. Kendall, can't you see what he's doing to us? I don't want him to pay for anything of mine ever. Kendall, please. Please, let's get out of this house now.
2: Margaret is hysterical, Kendall. She doesn't know what she's saying. She's just done something very stupid and childish, for which I'm afraid I must punish you, Kendall.
0: No, I'm not going to stand by and see this again. You're not
2: going to...
0: Come
2: here, Kendall.
0: I'm sorry, Father, really. I'm sorry. I mean it. I'll never do
2: it
0: again.
2: It's a little late for that, my dear. Come here, Kendall.
0: You can have the telephone taken out, I promise. Please don't hit Kendall.
2: Oh,

0: Mr. Thatcher?
1: Oh, come in, Mr. Walters. It was thoughtful of you to telephone, let me know you were coming. It enabled me to open the door myself. I don't like to let the servants know that I have detectives calling on me.
0: Oh, you don't like detectives, Mr. Thatcher?
1: Not in my house. As a matter of fact, though, I've been expecting a call from you for a few days now, ever since Margaret was so foolish as to telephone you the other night.
0: As a matter of fact, Mr. Thatcher, that's just the reason for my visit. Margaret didn't sound at all well to me.
1: Very observant of you, Mr. Walters. Margaret isn't well. She's a neurotic.
0: That's funny. When I knew her, she was a perfectly healthy young lady.
1: Perhaps. But now she's definitely neurotic.
0: Then, of course, you've put her under the care of a physician.
1: I dislike your attitude very much. Are you implying that my son and I aren't treating Margaret properly? Because if you are, you can get out now. Actually, you have no right in this house. I received you because I wanted to show you that there was no reason for Margaret's call to you the other night. Now I shall let you see Margaret. You can hear from her own lips what I've been telling you.
0: Yeah, I'd like to see her.
1: If you'll excuse me, I'll go up and bring her down myself.
0: Thanks.
1: I won't offer you a drink. However, the radio is over there if you wish to turn it on. It may help you pass the time.

0: this program of dance music to bring you a special bulletin. Dandy Jim Carey broke out of the death house a little over 4 hours ago.
1: Holy mackerel.
0: With only 2 days before his execution, Dandy Jim became the first prisoner ever to escape from the death house. The police have thrown a dragnet all over the country and promise a speedy arrest. Keep tuned to this station for further details.
2: Here he is, Margaret. Please tell him how you feel.
3: Hello, Margaret.
4: Hello, Larry. I don't know what was the matter with me. I was just upset and nervous. That's why I called you, Larry.
3: Yeah, that's what Mr. Thatcher told me.
2: Now, look here, Walters. I've stood for a lot from you because you were a friend of Margaret's. But I'm telling you, I'm not going to stand for any more insinuations. It won't do either Margaret or Kendall any good at all. Remember that, Margaret.
3: I'm not insinuating anything, Mr. Thatcher, but I'm not a fool. I know darn well that Margaret called me for some reason, and I don't believe a word of what you're saying.
2: All right. You've succeeded in making me do something that's very painful, both to me and Margaret.
4: Please go, Larry. Please. I don't need your help. I don't want it.
2: Don't worry, Margaret. I promise you that this won't affect Kendall at all. Now, Mr. Walters, here are the facts. Margaret's made a very good marriage.
3: Yeah, I know.
2: Exactly. Exactly. A girl in Margaret's position has no right to expect to marry my son. You see, Mr. Walters, my son was brought up with everything in the world he wanted. His for the asking. Margaret, on the other hand, had a much different life. Much different.
3: You mean that she wasn't spoiled?
2: That and other things. If I did spoil Kendall, Mr. Walters, it's only natural. When a child's mother dies at the birth of a child, and a man has to be both father and mother, his son is apt to be indulged.
4: Or hated.
2: Have you ever heard of Dandy Jim Carey, Mr. Walters?
3: Oh, of course.
2: He's in the death house now, awaiting execution. You didn't know that he was Margaret's brother, did you?
4: Oh.
2: You see what your insinuations have made me do, Mr. Walters.
3: Uh-huh. I see. But it may interest you to know that Dandy Jim escaped from the death house 4 hours ago.
2: What?
4: Thank heaven.
3: I think that's your phone.
4: I'll answer it.
2: I wouldn't dream of it, my dear. I'll go.
3: Margaret. Margaret, why didn't you tell me? I can see you're in a jam. Let me help.
4: I can't, Larry. Just leave me alone. It's best that way.
2: Hello?
4: Believe me.
2: Hello. Hello, answer there.
3: But, Margaret, I only want to help. Believe me.
2: Evidently a wrong number.
3: Yeah. You seem to have a lot of them around this house.
2: And now, Mr. Walters, I think there's nothing more for us to say to each other, so...
3: Good night. If you want me, Margaret.
2: She'll know where to reach you. Good night, Mr. Walters. Now, my dear, we'll wait for the telephone to ring again. Only this time, when Mr. Walters isn't here, you will answer.
4: No. No, I won't.
2: I think you will. Won't you, my dear? I think you will. Won't you, my dear?
4: Where's Kendall? I want Kendall.
2: Kendall won't help you. He never will.
4: Stop it! Stop!
2: Certainly. All you have to do is to pick up the telephone and say what I tell you. Well, you wouldn't want to disappoint your brother, would you? He desperately wants to get in touch with you.
4: All right.

0: And so the drama that was touching the lives of the people in the house on East 67th Street came swiftly to its violent conclusion. Evans Thatcher III was determined to dominate and rule his son, Kendall, at all costs. Hating his son from the day he was born, bringing him up a weakling by pampering him, he resented Kendall's marriage to Margaret Carey, a beautiful and strong-willed girl who is determined to break Evans Thatcher's hold over his son. Only Margaret had a brother, Dandy Jim Carey, who had escaped from the death house and is even now trying to get in touch with her, while she sits on a bench in Central Park waiting anxiously for Kendall.
1: Oh, Margaret, I'm sorry I'm late. I tried to get away, but Father...
2: I know, darling. Sit down here right next to me on the bench. Oh, the park's beautiful at night, isn't it, Kendall?
1: Mm. Gee, I look forward so much to sitting here quietly with you. The only time in the whole day that I'm happy.
2: Do you think that's right, Kendall, darling?
1: Huh? What do you mean?
2: Well, that two people so much in love and married should live, be only happy when they can sneak away from the house they live in to sit in the park and hold hands.
1: Oh, Margaret. I know. I'm no good. Why don't you leave me?
2: Oh, stop saying that, Kendall. Don't you realize that's just what your father wants?
1: I know, but there is... just nothing I can do about it.
2: But there is. You're going to have to make a decision, my darling. You're going to have to come away with me.
1: I want to. So much. But I'm scared. We'll starve, Margaret.
2: Well, we won't. I tell you, we won't.
1: It's hopeless. Do you think that I could stand watching you work and support me?
2: You wouldn't have to. You could go to work.
1: I want to. But you know what happened when we tried it once before. Father saw to it that no one would hire me. And if I did get a job, he had me fired.
2: Well, we made a mistake. We'll have to leave New York.
1: Where will we go?
2: What difference does it make? We'll be together and we'll be happy.
1: But you won't have anything. I don't care so much for myself, but I couldn't stand it for you.
2: That's not true, Kendall.
1: Do you mean I'm lying? You mean that I really don't want to go with you?
2: I mean that you're afraid to face the facts. You have no reason to be afraid for me. I wasn't wealthy before I married you, and I wasn't unhappy. I am now. I won't be because I love you very much if we go away together. I don't care how little we have as long as we're people, living together, supporting ourselves and away from your father.
1: Margaret, I will. We'll go away. We'll never see my father again.
2: Oh, Kendall. Kendall, darling. Oh, when will we go, Kendall? Tomorrow?
1: No, we'll have to make plans.
2: Why? Your mind is made up, isn't it?
1: Of course it is, but we can't just pack up and go like that.
2: Why not?
1: Well, there are things to do. We have to find a place to go, get the tickets.
2: We'll go down to the station and get on a train. What difference does it make where we go?
1: But we can't rush. Maybe...
2: Oh. All right, Kendall. I have an appointment now.
1: With whom?
2: Your father and my brother. I don't suppose you want to come with me.
1: I think it's better if I stay out of this.
2: Yes, Kendall. I guess I have to face it. I think it's better if I stay out of your life, too. Permanently.
1: Margaret.
2: Yes, Kendall. I love you very much, but you'll never break away from your father. As he told me, he's done too good a job.
1: Well, you talk as if Father were deliberately
2: trying to... You don't see it. You'll never see it. Goodbye, Kendall.
1: No, Margaret, wait.

0: Come in, Margaret, my dear. It's cozy in here.
1: Why did you make me tell Jim to meet us here?
0: It's an ideal place, my dear. Who would ever think of looking for an escaped murderer in the Castle Chess Club?
1: Are you going to help him get away?
0: Question is premature, my dear. This reunion between beautiful sister and doomed brother appeals to my sense of the dramatic. That is why I brought you to the Castle Club tonight. I hope you realize the honor I've conferred upon you. The first woman ever to set foot in the Castle Chess Club.
1: That was your idea, wasn't it? You're the president of the club, and you made them put that rule into effect.
0: Why, yes, my dear. Now that you mention it, it was. You see, I don't believe that a chess club is any place for a woman.
1: That isn't the real reason. You hate women. You've hated us all ever since your wife died. And that's why you hate the son you think caused her death.
2: Shut. Silence.
1: Shouting doesn't change anything. I'm right. That's the explanation for you and everything you've done.
2: You're impudent. And you should pay for it.
1: I don't care. I'll do anything you want if you'll only help Jim get away.
0: Do you realize, Margaret, that you're asking me to break the law? Aiding an escaped criminal?
1: Stop it. I know all about you. How do you think I met Kendall? It was through Jim, of course. I knew that you were the leader in all the crooked business that Jim was doing. I begged him to stop, but he wouldn't.
0: Thank you for being so frank. I often wondered how much you knew about me.
1: And I know that it was your fault Jim killed Mr. Merritt.
0: Rather a bold knock for a man who's hiding. Open the door. Your brother will be glad to see you.
1: Kendall!
2: What do you mean by coming in here?
3: I thought that you should know that... Well, I followed you.
0: You followed me? For what reason? I specifically told you...
3: I noticed Larry Walters following you, too, and I thought maybe there was some trouble.
0: Well, it was very thoughtful of you, Kendall. Very thoughtful indeed. But as you see, there's nothing wrong. Margaret and I were just having a little chat. You can go now. Did you hear me, Kendall? I said you can go.
3: I heard you, Father.
1: Kendall, I want you to stay.
0: You'll regret this, my dear Margaret. Go home, Kendall.
1: If you won't do as I ask, then I want Kendall to stay.
0: I hope you heard what Margaret just said, Kendall. A deliberate attempt to blackmail your father and to do something unlawful.
3: Well, I don't... I'm not...
1: It's time you knew the truth, Kendall. We've been married a whole year, and if you're ever going to become a worthwhile person, now is the time.
0: Margaret.
1: You can't stop me now. I'm going to tell him.
0: Kendall, you can prepare yourself for some vicious lies.
1: Kendall, you're going to have to be strong enough to face the truth. Your father is a blackmailer.
3: I don't believe it. No, Margaret,
1: it's true. After your mother died, when you were born, Evans Thatcher became a bitter, rotten old man. He used his position and his reputation to find out things about people, and then he blackmailed them.
0: Ridiculous.
3: But Margaret, Father didn't need money.
1: He liked to hurt people, to see them squirm. He wanted to hurt the world because he'd been hurt.
0: Kendall, she hates me so much, she's trying to poison your mind against me. She hasn't one iota of proof.
1: You covered your tracks well, didn't you? You had my brother Jim do all the dirty work for you. Didn't you ever wonder, Kendall, what business affairs your father and Jim could possibly have had together?
3: Well, it did seem kind of peculiar.
0: Kendall, go home. Let me handle this. I'll explain everything to you in the morning. My word of honor.
3: But, Father...
0: You have my word. Go home.
4: Hello, everybody. Well, this is a nice little family gathering.
1: Jim!
0: Stay where you are, Jim. Stay right where you are, or this gun might go off. Go on, Kendall. Get out.
3: No. No, I'm staying. I want to hear all of this.
4: Yeah. Tell your son how you double-crossed me with Merritt.
0: Shut up!
4: Why? What have I got to lose? If you don't kill me, the cops will. But why don't you tell your son how you made me pack a gun when I went to Merritt's and how you knew he'd have one, too?
3: So it's true. Margaret wasn't lying. You are an evil old man.
0: One more step, Jimmy, you'll be dead.
1: Jim, wait. Mr. Thatcher will help you to get away.
4: Too late now, sis. But he could have helped me, he folded. And I kept my mouth shut in court for him.
0: Now we'll have the truth. You didn't accuse me because no one would have believed you. I was too careful.
4: What's the difference? First I'm going to kill you, and then I'm going to die happy. Now get out of my way, Kendall.
0: Stand back, Kendall. He's not going to hurt me. I'm going to kill him. I won't be blamed for it. He's an escaped convict.
1: I'll tell. I swear I'll tell. I'll tell the police just how it happened.
0: You're not going to be alive to tell anyone anything. Kendall, stand back.
3: You're not going to shoot, Father, or you'll have to shoot me first.
0: Get out of my way. Are you crazy?
3: No, Father. Just seeing you as you really are. I'm growing up, Father.
0: You idiot! These fools can ruin me.
2: I'm going to say that Jim killed Margaret. Then we took the gun away from you. But I had to shoot him in self-defense.
5: All right. Hold it. Everybody reach.
2: Oh, thank heavens you come, Walters. You can arrest this convict.
5: And you, Mr. Thatcher. Now I know why you dislike detectives. Drop that gun. Come along, Jim.
4: Give me that gun, Thatcher. No, give it to me, or I'll...
5: Break it up. Break it up, you two.
2: All right. Clear. Take this.
1: Oh, Jim. Jim, darling.
6: It's all right, sis.
7: It's better this way.
5: Are you all right, Jim?
7: I'm okay. I'll be dead a little quicker than you thought. And, well, thanks for getting Thatcher for me.
5: I didn't get him for anybody. He took a shot at Margaret.
7: Thanks, anyway. Now Margaret will be all right. Won't you, sis?
1: You mean we'll be all right, Jim? Kendall and me.
8: Yes, that's right, Jim. Don't you worry about Margaret. We'll be really together now.

From shadows and stillness, mystery weaves a spell of strangest fascination, charging the mind with doubts and fears. For mystery is a strange companion, a living memory in the haunting hour.

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tonight, we escape to the jungles of South America and a seething tale of terror and violence as told by James Poe in Bloodbath, starring Mr. Vincent Price.

0: By portaging the rapids and walking the mules in the shallower stretches, we'd managed to get our supplies and equipment more than 1,700 miles up the river. After this, further navigable passage being impossible, we'd traveled by foot, hacking our way through the thick, steaming jungle, coaxing and goading the heavily laden beasts. We'd left the jungle and begun the climb. 11 days later, high in the Andes, we found our objective. We set to work, hard work. And then, on a hazy afternoon in late May, we found it. I shall never forget the scene. Below us, the mountains swung down to the jungle, which stretched eastward, far as the eye could see. The peaks above us had cut off the setting sun, and the light had a curious violet quality. The dank, chill wind, whispering and gusting, set the sparse timber scrubs to trembling and shuddering, and the mules, disdainful of their five strange masters, foraged the cacti and dwarf pine. The instruments were set up, and the specimens were at hand, and now, crouched and tense, we leaned forward.
1: How about it, Hess?
2: Wait. The tube's got to warm up. Come on, come on.
3: Wait, will you?
0: I've waited 5 years for this moment.
3: 500, you mean? 5 million? Come on, Hessie.
1: How about it, Hess?
2: Mm-hmm. Okay.
0: Give him the sample, O'Brien.
1: Yeah, here. Come on, baby.
2: Shut up, will you?
3: Shh.
2: Here goes. Switch on. Holy cow, good. Good. It's fantastic. Fantastic.
1: Yeah, yeah.
2: Come on, Hessie. What's the word?
3: Yeah, Hessie, give.
2: Gentlemen. Gentlemen. Unless this machine is busted, unless this Geiger counter has forgotten its multiplication table, we have discovered the richest load of uranium ore known to man.
0: I won't go into the details of how we'd come to locate the ore, because that's a story in itself. Suffice it to say that late in the afternoon of that hazy May day, the five of us, gamblers all, came to the end of our rainbow, found our pot of gold.
1: The vein runs all the way up the side of the mountain.
3: Must be worth $1,000,000.
4: A million?
3: $1,000,000,000!
2: Do you boys realize what we've got here?
1: Sure we do.
2: We've got the world at our feet. Why, the man who gets the strike registered in his name can be a king. Every country in the world is going to come running up to him with trunks full of money and power.
1: Ah, you tell him, Hessie.
2: Power?
0: Yeah, we'll make the United States the most powerful nation on earth.
2: Why the United States?
0: Oh, you wouldn't sell to anybody else, would you?
2: I'm a businessman, Harris.
0: You're a fool.
2: No. I'm a businessman.
3: $1,000,000,000.
2: Oh, gents, we've got the world at our feet.
5: Split five ways.
0: The world at our feet. Split five ways. That night, as I lay huddled under my thin blanket, I wondered what it would be like being a wealthy man. Wondered if it were really true. Wondered how it would affect the others, how it would affect me. In the morning, we were to set off on the long return journey down to the jungle and through the jungle to the launch and down the river to civilization. There, we'd register our claim, purchase, if need be, the land, lease it perhaps from the government. Oh, millionaires, world at our feet. Uranium, enough to blow up the whole universe. Power.
2: Harris, wake up.
0: Wake up, Harris, wake up. Oh, good morning, millionaire.
2: Weems, wake up.
0: The sun's coming up. Hey. Hey, where are the others?
2: They're gone.
0: Gone?
2: Yes, Dumont and O'Brien. They took the mules and most of the food and cut out.
3: When?
2: How do I know when? Sometime during the night.
3: But why?
2: Why? $1,000,000,000,000, that's why.
3: Oh, no.
2: Once they get down to the jungle, they'll have to travel on foot. There's 10 days' march to the river. If they beat us to the boat, we're stuck with 1,500 miles of jungle between us and safety.
3: 50? Impossible. We'd never make 100.
2: That's right. We've got to catch 'em, or we're dead.
0: traveled as lightly as possible. It was a risky business, doubly so because O'Brien and Dumont had taken our guns with them. The only weapons we had between us were one long machete and two pocket knives. These would be of little protection against jaguars, bushmasters, tapirs, boa constrictors, and the rest of it. Fortunately, they'd left our number one necessity to survival. They'd forgotten to take our quinine. This and our food was all we carried. The long descent to the jungle was slow going on foot. It was here that we nearly gave up hope. We moved as fast as we could, but we were no match for men who were riding. But we reached the jungle. Then things took a better turn. Here, the thick vines and heavy undergrowth was, we knew, almost an impossible hazard for a riding man. And we could see their boot prints mingled with those of the mules. We knew that they were having trouble, too. The animals were afraid of many things in the jungle. Would balk suddenly require careful handling. We pushed ahead as rapidly as possible, battling mosquitoes, pume flies, motucas, and the blood-sucking carpato ticks, and of course, the jungle itself, with its never-ending barrage of razor grasses, needle vines, swamps, bog traps, and so forth. It was hot, stinking hot, and the going was hard, but we had to make it. We couldn't travel at night. We'd taken our flashlights. We'd bundle up as best we could, protecting ourselves not from the cold, it was hot and muggy even at dawn, but from the mosquitoes, and as we progressed towards the river area, from the bats, vampire bats. Ever seen them? They're small, rather fragile-looking little things. By day they hang, heads down from the trees, wings folded like clusters of rotten fruit. By night, they hunt. They have razor-sharp teeth, bite like the finest steel scalpels. Their object is to break the skin very delicately, start the blood to coming, and then they simply hang on and sit. Without mosquito netting, we had a rough time of it, a sleepless time. But we managed to keep on going. And on the third day...
4: No use, fellas. We can't make it to the river before them.
3: We've got to, Luigi. We've got to make it
0: right, Wayne.
4: And even if we do catch up, they got the guns. Shh. Huh? What is something?
3: Too quiet, quiet. I heard something. What did you hear?
4: Shh. Gunfire.
3: Yeah. Come on. It can't be more than a mile or two ahead. Come on. We ran through the jungle, following the fresh marks of the animal from the two men. And a half an hour or so later, we broke into a little clearing... And there was Dumont.
6: Dumont. He's dead.
3: Shot in the back.
6: Good old Obi.
3: Sweet guy, that Obi. Here, come on. Let's turn him over.
6: He's really been sweating, huh?
3: Yeah. It's malaria. You see his face?
6: Good old Obi.
3: And Dumont came down with malaria, probably started to slow him down.
6: Sweet guy, that Obi.
3: Come on. Come on, let's go. Hey, they should have remembered the quinine.
6: I got no sympathy for Dumont.
7: You know what would be nice?
6: What?
7: If that Obi should get malaria now.
6: Yeah. He'd be helpless.
7: He'd ask me for quinine. And I'd throw him a stone.
0: On we went. Now there were no boot marks with the mule tracks. Apparently O'Brien was riding one of the animals. From time to time we'd see a flurry of tracks churned up as though he had had to dismount to tug one of the beasts back onto the trail. We followed the tracks for another 2 days, and then on the sixth day, we found one of the mules.
6: How you feeling, boy? Huh? Where's your saddle?
2: He really looks beat. Look at those marks on his flanks.
0: Vampire bat.
2: Yeah.
0: That leaves O'Brien on foot.
6: Yeah.
2: Hey, you hear that?
3: Hey, it's the launch. We're to the river. He's starting the motor. Come on.
8: It wasn't very far, just a few hundred yards, and the path was strewn with O'Brien's discarded supplies. Quite suddenly, we came out of the jungle and onto a narrow white sandbar, the river. And there, not 30 feet away from us, just drifting off into the deep, dark, fast-moving waters, with O'Brien in the launch. O'Brien!
9: I see you! I see you!
2: Look at him. He's like a skeleton.
9: Albie! Wait for us, Albie!
8: The launch lurched dizzily as it floated downstream. O'Brien was feeble, sweating, possessed. He had the fever, had it bad.
2: Come on, let's go after him.
8: You can't. This is piranha water.
9: Cannibal fish. They'll eat you.
2: Yeah.
10: Hey, Obi. Hey, you know me, Obi. Your old pal, Hefty. Hey, what do you say, Obi, huh?
8: He staggered dizzily about the cockpit, trying to start the engine. He was laughing, and he was so weak that he could barely spin the flywheel to the kicker.
10: Obi!
9: He slipped! Good Lord, he's in the water.
8: The fish, the piranhas.
9: Oh, they got him, they got
10: him. I ain't gonna look at this.
8: One moment we saw him swimming weakly, his large, fever-ridden eyes turned imploringly toward us, and the next moment he was gone, leaving only a large, red, churning patch on the water. The piranhas are small, rarely more than 12 or 14 inches long, small fish with large, powerful jaws, teeth like broken glass, and an insatiable, maniacal appetite for flesh. The launch, caught by the deep, fast-moving waters, rocked softly this way and that and moved on downstream. Away. Away around a bend and out of sight.
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0: We picked over the supplies O'Brien had left on the shore. There wasn't much we wanted. A gun without ammunition, a few tins of food, tent and some bedding, cooking equipment, a coil of rope. We loaded these things onto the mule and set off through the jungle, downstream along the river's course, 1,500 miles to civilization. We had it tough. The jungle was thick along the river's bank, and we made little progress. Not more than 5 miles that day, but the next day, we rounded a bend, keeping close to the shore, and there, about a quarter mile below us and nuzzling the opposite shore, grounded on the sand, lay the launch.
3: Looks shallow enough here.
9: Yeah, it does.
8: Yeah, but what about the fish?
3: How deep does it look to you, Harris, at the deepest spot, I mean?
2: Oh, I don't know, maybe 2.5 feet, maybe 3.
9: Most of it's less than that. I got an idea.
3: Shoot. We've got to get across the launch, see? So here's what we do. We throw away everything. There'll be food and water in the launch, see?
9: Yeah.
3: Now, you see that little patch of sand in the middle of the river where the bar shows?
9: Yeah.
3: We go that way. That's bound to be the shallowest way, see?
9: How do we go?
3: On the mule, the three of us.
9: Ah, you're nuts.
3: This mule ain't in such bad condition it can't get the three of us across 70 feet of shallow water.
2: What do you say, Harris?
0: Why not?
3: All right. I'll get aboard first. Come on. Get farther up, Weemsy. You're the lightest.
12: Yeah.
3: Harris, you get on next. Mm-hmm. Hang on to Weemsy. Here, here. Carry this coil of rope around your neck. We may need it. I've got the machete strapped to my back.
0: Hey, you set, Weems?
12: Yeah.
0: Now hold tight to me, Hess.
3: Don't worry. If I go, you go too.
12: Yeah, and if he goes, I go.
3: So let's hang on, gents. Yeah. Let's really hang on.
12: As long as he's moving fast, he can't get at his legs, ain't that right?
3: He's not showing anything to him but hoofs and hair.
0: Hold his head up, Weems. Don't let him look down.
3: You all set?
0: Yeah, all set.
3: All right, here we go. All right, get along. Come on, you all right. Come on, baby.
0: I felt the mule lurch when he stepped into the water. The sand was softer here than on the shore.
3: Sand, huh?
0: Ahead, not 40 feet away, lay the little spit of land. The mule refused to run, couldn't run, and before he'd taken 10 steps, I knew he was too weak to support the three of us. From every direction in the swirling water about us came small, shadowy, dark shapes.
3: Come on.
0: The piranha.
3: Don't stop!
12: Come on, baby. Keep moving, baby. Come on. Move along, baby.
3: He can't do it.
12: You gotta do it, baby.
3: Come on,
0: sweet
3: mother! What are those?
0: The piranhas were churning the water about it, and coming in from beyond them were 4 or 5 long, dark shapes, 6 and 7 feet long, thick and wriggling.
3: Eels, electric eels.
12: They'll sting them. Get along to the bar.
0: Get into the sandbar.
3: Faster, faster. Come on!
0: Made it.
12: It's true about electric eels. I can throw a jolt that'll kill a jaguar. Make a jaws like a vice.
3: So, here we are, gentlemen, stuck. Just 30 feet of water between us and the shore. Get across it, and we can get to the launch and the civilization and all the rest.
0: The three of us are too much for that mule.
3: Only 30 feet. Why, you could run it in seconds.
0: You see those little shadows around us in the water?
3: I see those little shadows around us. You don't have to draw pictures.
0: Hey,
3: oh, here's another bright idea coming up.
0: As a matter of fact, yeah.
3: Yeah, hold on to your hat, Harris.
12: We got that coil of rope.
0: Yes.
12: The mule could carry one of us. That mule's not in such bad shape, you know.
0: Yes.
12: Tie the rope over his bridle. Then one of us pulls him over with him fast. You see, one rides, and then the other two pull him back.
0: Yeah.
12: And the next one gets on.
0: Yeah.
12: What do you say?
0: Oh, I can't stay here.
12: It's a natural.
3: Who goes first?
12: Me, on account I'm the lightest. I won't tire him so much.
3: How about it, Harris?
0: All right.
3: Well, get going then.
12: Okay. Tie that rope to his bridle.
0: I'm doing it.
12: All right, give me the machete.
3: What do you want the machete for?
12: I want it, that's all. Gimme.
3: No. Okay.
12: All right, here. Now you two get at the end of the spit, so as when you pay out the line, you don't get it caught in his legs.
3: Well, you think of everything.
12: That's right, I'm a smart boy. I'm
0: ready with the line.
3: You sure it's tied fast to the bridle?
0: Yeah, I'm sure.
3: No funny business, Weems. All we gotta do is jerk this rope once while you're over that water and you're done for.
12: You're a sharp article.
3: Yeah, that's right.
12: But not sharp enough.
3: Hey,
12: Weem, you cut the rope!
13: Go on, suckers!
0: The rope, our only salvation, was cut. And now Weems, grinning and riding, was out into the stream, heading for the shore and safe. He went not 15 feet when one of the long, dark, wriggling shapes made for the mule and got his leg. The mule reared up on his hind legs, the eel clinging to his foot, pumping paralyzing shocks into him. Weems clutched his neck with one hand and slapped him on the flank with the flat of the machete with the other. The mule came down and more eels went for his legs. He began to lurch sideways. Weems swung the long steel blade in an arc, barely missing the mule's leg, and connected with one of the eels. Hair seemed to stand on end. His other arm released the mule's neck. The arm holding the blade was extended stiffly, still caught in the thick, muscular back of the electric eel. And then the mule reared again, and Weems fell back into the water. The mule, freed of Weems, made the shore and vanished into the jungle. We turned away. No man could watch what was happening to Weems and retain his sanity. And so, there we were, Hess and I, on that sand spit which the river was slowly washing away. Night coming, vampire bats coming, and all about us, the electric eels and the little cannibal fish waiting. no moon. There were evil stars, red and yellow. It was a black sky, and against it, blacker shapes, the vampire bat. We waved our arms and kept them off, but again and again during that long and terrible night, they brushed against us, squealing and squeaking, trying to get us. Dark, evil, thirsting bats. Thousand years later came the dawn.
7: That water's taken a lot of sand away. This thing isn't much bigger than a card table. Look at them. Look at those fish. You think they had enough to eat yesterday? Listen, Harris. No matter what happens now, at least you and I have played it square, right?
0: Yeah, that's right.
7: Shake my hand, Harris.
0: All right.
7: Because I think I got an idea on how we can get out of here.
0: What?
7: Yeah. Look up there.
0: Yeah?
7: See that vine hanging down from the big tree?
0: It's over the water, and it must be 15 feet up.
7: Yeah. But if you were on it, you could do a Tarzan to the shore.
0: The rope?
7: That's right. Now, if we can just lasso the end of that and pull tight, we'll have enough swing to make it across. Swing like a pendulum, if you follow me. One guy gets on the other's shoulders to swing over to get the start, see? Then when he gets to shore, he fastens a rock and swings the rope back to the other.
0: That vine will hold. It'll work. It took us 2 hours before we managed to...

0: go easy on you, but don't shake. Because if you stir me in that water, I'm a gone guy.
1: I'm ready.
0: I'm ready. Good luck. Here.
2: No!
1: I felt his feet leave my shoulders, and then he was off, skimming the water with his feet drawn up, and then, miraculously, he was on the shore.
3: Goodbye! Goodbye!
4: Yeah!
3: Like a breeze, huh?
4: Like a breeze.
3: Hey, any rocks around there?
4: Sorry.
1: Smiled at me and shrugged and then looked down the stream at the launch. I knew that smile, that trillion-dollar smile. It said, so long, sucker.
3: Don't do it, Hess. Send me the rope.
4: You're too nice a guy, Harris. You and I would never get along.
3: You can have it all, Hess. Every scrap of it. Only for the love of mercy, send me the rope.
4: No, you want some. You wouldn't approve of what I mean to do with it.
3: Hess! Stood there laughing at me and shaking his head slowly.
1: But above him, just over his head, was another vine, thick and mottled, and it was moving.
3: Look out, Hess! Hess!
1: He didn't understand or didn't hear me. Just stood there smiling and shaking his head. The boa constrictor dropped heavily and accurately, a thrashing tangle of scaly muscles. The sun was hot, blistering hot. I was alone, all alone, except for the ever-waiting piranhas. Hess's body was hidden by the low, scrubby vines and palmettos. Several hours later, I saw the boa, now gorged, slither lumpily away. I waited, and I waited. From time to time, I thought of stepping out into the stream. It would be over very quickly, I told myself, very quickly. But I couldn't. And then I noticed an odd thing. The current, which had been sweeping the sand away, had shifted slightly. A whim, a miracle. And now new sand from some sunken bar was beginning to pile up between me and the shore, grain by grain, rib by rib. I watched it. And I watched. And I watched. And at 5 o'clock that afternoon, I walked ashore to the lodge. And didn't even get my feet wet.

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0: tomorrow. Look for the Richfield Eagle on the cream and blue pups. Escape is produced and directed by William N. Robeson. And tonight starred Mr. Vincent Price. Bloodbath was written by James Poe. Others in the cast were Wally Mayer, Ted DeCorsia, Paul Frees, and Tony Barrett. Special music arranged and played by Ivan Dittmars. Next week.
1: You are groping your way slowly through the dark hold of a ship at sea, moving carefully, step by step, dreading to find what you know is there. Death in the form of a deadly bushmaster from which there is no escape.
0: Next week at this time, the Richfield Oil Corporation of New York invites you to escape to the Caribbean and a grim voyage of impending death as Martin Storm tells it in his exciting tale, A Shipment of Mute Fate. Goodbye, then, until this same time next week when once again we offer you Escape. Tom Hanlon speaking. 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

0: circle. In this cave, by the restless sea, we are met to call from out the past stories strange and weird. Bellkeeper, toll the bell, so all may know we are gathered again in the Weird Circle.
1: Good evening, Weird Circle fans. Welcome once again to the Ogden's Playhouse. Tonight we bring you one of the strangest stories ever told, The Rope of Hair, based on Apparition by Guy de Maupassant. Here is a truly novel ghost story we hope you'll enjoy. We know you'll enjoy Ogden's fine cut if you roll your own cigarettes. That's why we suggest you try Ogden's, the aristocrat of cigarette tobaccos. When you taste the rich, cool goodness of Ogden's, you're sure to agree that here is the kind of smoking enjoyment you want when you roll your own cigarettes. You'll find Ogden's easy to roll, delightful to smoke. Yes, easy to roll, delightful to smoke. And now our story, The Rope of Hair.

0: Out of the past, phantoms of a world gone by, speak again the immortal tale, The Rope of Hair.
1: I am often puzzled by the three processes, love, hate, and death, which, perhaps more than the others, influences our minds. I have learned but little more of them in my life. Perhaps the words and secrets of the three were in the diary in the old chateau. I have never known that. But I have learned fear. I have become afraid of the night. It was long ago when I was in garrison at Rouen. I was walking one evening along the quay when I observed a man who looked up at me from thoughtful contemplation of the slowly moving water. I hesitated, surprised at something, some recognition in his eyes.
2: Victor.
1: Yes?
2: Victor, don't you know me?
1: Why, Jacques, can it be you, Jacques Lafontaine?
2: Yes, Victor, of course.
1: Well, Jacques, I can't believe it's really you.
2: Then even my oldest friend doesn't know me.
1: But it's been so long, Jacques, so long since our last meeting. It's 5 years since Jean Dirac's ball.
2: It's changed me, then.
1: Well, at first I didn't recognize you, but in five years,
2: most people don't grow gray and stoop, do they, Victor?
1: It depends.
2: Say it, man. Go ahead and say it. You think I'd let myself go. You even think I was ready to jump off the quay.
1: Well, were you?
2: You've always been like that, Victor. Calm and easy. But no. In fact, unbelievable as it may seem, I was wondering where you were.
1: You must have known I was stationed here.
2: Yes, everyone knows where the distinguished captain, the Marquis de La Tour Samuel, can be found. But, you see, Victor, I hated the thought of coming to you like this.
1: But as officers, we must soon have had business together anyway.
2: Then you haven't even heard that...
1: Heard what?
2: That I had resigned my commission, left the glory of our country in the hands of the dashing...
1: Doc, you had a fine career ahead of you. Your position, your influence, they pointed to everything ahead.
2: And now perhaps everything is behind. Is that it, Victor?
1: Oh, life is never as bitter as that. For men as young as we, a great deal lies ahead.
2: For a man who has written his own destiny in one moment? No.
1: What's happened, Jacques? Can't you tell me? Perhaps supper, a little entertainment. The city will be lively tonight. It'll do you good to forget your troubles.
2: Thank you, Victor, but we've been walking toward my rooming house. I hoped you might dine with me. We can talk quietly there.
1: Because we're old friends, yes. For anyone else, though, well, the evening is young and there are other things to do in the city.
2: Just this one evening. Can't you, Victor?
1: If that's what you want, Jacques, my time is yours.
2: Good. Here. This is the place, here.
1: This?
2: I know it's not a good section of the city. The place is run down, but it's comfortable. And with your soldiers quartered here, it was hard to find any place to stay at all. Come on in.
1: Let me follow you, Jacques. It's so dark in here, I can't see where to go.
2: I'll get this candle. There. Now, come on up this way. My room is right here at the top of the stairs. This door.
1: Well, go on, open it. What's the matter?
2: Shh.
1: What is it, Jacques?
2: I don't know.
1: Here, let me have the candle. It'll shake out of your hand. Now what's happened?
2: There's something. Somebody in there.
1: Well, open the door and find out.
2: Perhaps we better not.
1: If there's somebody in your room, we'll find out who it is.
2: No, Victor, please. Well, please, Victor.
1: What's frightening you so?
3: Oh, good evening, monsieur.
2: Oh, Mrs. Dupré.
3: Yes, monsieur, did I startle you? You see, it was time for supper, so I brought it up to you, monsieur. I lit the candles in your room. I know
2: yes.
3: that you...
2: Yes, thank you, Mrs. Dupré, and bring another, please. The captain's dining with me.
3: But certainly, monsieur. Immediately, monsieur.
2: Come in. Come in, Victor. We'll wait just a few minutes until she comes back.
1: I think your Mrs. Dupré was as frightened as you were. Do you always frighten each other?
2: No. No, it was just that I didn't expect...
1: Jacques, seriously, what's on your mind? Certainly you aren't living in this in this place from choice. It's so near your own chateau. Why aren't you there?
2: That's what I wanted to talk to you about, Victor.
1: Well, if it's money, Jacques, why say so? You know you needn't go through all this. I'll gladly...
2: It's more than money.
1: Well, then, love?
2: Love, Victor? In the circle of things, where does hate end and love begin? Can you answer that?
1: Did you want me to come up here to talk riddles, Jacques?
2: Well, it was love, Victor. The most beautiful woman in the world.
1: Well, come on, out with it. Don't just sit there picking at the front of your tunic as though you were covered with dog hairs. What's this all about?
2: What?
1: Ever since we sat down, you've been pulling imaginary hairs out of your jacket there. Can't you sit still for a minute and relax?
2: Oh, was I? Oh, I'm sorry, Victor, but you see, I'm going to ask a favor of you that I'd hate to ask anyone else.
1: Anything you say, Jacques.
2: You see, several years ago, right after you last saw me, I was married to the most beautiful woman in the world. Oh, life was a sweet thing. We were the happiest couple in France.
1: And what happened?
2: She died, Victor. She died, and now she's dead and rotting in a grave. That's what death does to people, isn't it, Victor? She died just 1 year after I'd married her. Just 1 year of terrible happiness. Terrible because I guess no man has a right to so much. On the day she died, I locked the door to our room, left the chateau, and as you see, Victor, I can never make myself go back.
1: And you want something?
2: Would you do it? Would you go back to our room there, Victor?
1: What do you want me to do?
2: In the right-hand drawer of the desk in our room, there is a book. A diary which right now can mean more to me than anything else in the world. You'll know it because on it, it's marked with my crest across the front. Will you go?
1: I'll go tomorrow. I'll be free then.
2: I'll wait here until you come back with it. Oh, Victor!
3: Your supper, monsieur. I've brought it up as quickly as I could. Will that be all right, monsieur? You see the...
2: Just put it on the table, Mrs. Dupré. Thank you.
3: There, monsieur. I hope you enjoy it, monsieur.
2: Victor, Sit down there. I'll write a note to the caretaker at the chateau and get you the keys to the room and to the desk.
1: Hasn't he the keys?
2: No one has a key to that room but me.
1: Why, Jacques? Is it haunted?
2: No!
1: Oh, come, come, Jacques. Your nerves are all on edge. Let's go out. There's a little place...
2: No, thank you, Victor. I'll stay here until tomorrow. Tomorrow, when you come back with the diary.
1: I left him then, sunk into that attitude of deep concentration I had noticed as he stared into the dark waters of the Seine. For a while, I forgot Jacques. But the strange depression and fear that marked his attitude had shocked me. The way he sat, almost afraid to speak, plucking those imaginary hairs from the front of his tunic like a weak, frightened child. Not like the stalwart, ambitious young man I had known as a companion in boyhood. A young man, if ever there was one, destined to become the pride of his regiment. In the morning, my ride across the fields and through the cool summer woods somehow filled me with an intoxicating happiness. I took with me for a companion a Lieutenant Laroque, a friend of mine from the regiment, and I was thankful later for his sensible company. But in the exhilaration of the moment, I almost forgot the gloomy implications of my trip.
4: There's that old chateau, Captain. Have you noticed it before?
1: That's where we're going.
4: To that place?
1: Yes, I have an errand there. You know the place, then?
4: Well, I've passed by it several times. Never stopped. I thought it was deserted until the other day when I saw an old man standing by the gate.
1: Caretaker, isn't he?
4: I guess so. He threw stones at one of my soldiers who tried to stop for water. Chased him away before he could get inside the gates. I almost had to have the man thrown in jail to calm the soldier's feelings.
1: Well, he's not on guard today.
4: He's not at work either. Look at the condition of this place. Why, the gate's practically rusted off its hinges.
1: I can remember when this lawn was as smooth as velvet, and every path was well kept. But it's not my worry. Oh, where is this confounded caretaker anyway?
4: I'll see, Captain. Hey there!
1: No sign of life? I'll join you.
4: Is anybody here?
1: Try another door, Laroque.
4: Yes, sir. I'll try this one around the side.
1: Well? You the caretaker?
5: Yes, I am Pierre. What is it you want?
1: I have a letter here.
5: Well, there's no one here. Can't you see that? This place is deserted.
1: The letter is for you.
5: Well, then give it here.
4: See here, you. Take off your hat when you're addressing an officer.
1: Never mind, Laroche. Let him read the letter. I'm anxious to get this over. Military dignity doesn't have much place here.
5: What's that? That once did. This was the proudest house in Normandy.
1: Never mind, Pierre. Read the letter.
5: Well, I have read it.
1: Well?
5: Well, what do you want?
1: You ought to know. Your master's orders are there. I want to enter the chateau.
5: Are you going into his room?
1: Are you trying to put me through an examination?
5: Well, I'll go and see if it is prepared. If it is all right.
1: That won't be necessary.
5: But it has not been entered since the death. I'd better see you.
1: But you see, Pierre, I have the key and you have not. Now step back. Let us go through.
5: Yes, Captain. Right through my kitchen there. That door enters the main hall.
1: Come on, Ross.
4: Coming, sir.
1: This door, Pierre?
5: Yes, Captain. Through there and up the stairs.
6: Oh, look, Captain. Look at the size of this hall.
1: Yes, Laroc. And look at the dust. Must be half an inch thick on that table.
6: You know, it must have been magnificent here once.
1: I knew it well when it was. Here, the stairs are over here. Let's go up. Somehow I don't like the place so much now.
6: Oh. The old man has shut the door down there. I don't think he likes us very much.
1: We're just invading his privacy, that's all. Anybody'd be strange stuck in this place.
6: Well, I certainly wouldn't like it.
1: This is the door, I think.
6: Well, the air hasn't been changed in here for years.
1: What's that? Smells like a tomb.
6: It's dark enough to be one. I'll open that shutter over there. Oh, it's stuck, Captain.
1: Never mind. My eyes are getting used to the dim light now, anyway.
6: Yes, so are mine now. Look at this room. Somebody must have had a fight in here. The furniture's all out of place.
1: Stop imagining things, Laroc. I don't like this at all. Let's not add anything to this by digging into a man's private past.
6: Captain, didn't you say you had the only key to this room?
1: Yes, I have. Why?
6: Look at the bed. Why, the pillow's still pressed down. Somebody's been lying on it.
1: And lying very still. Look there. You can almost see the form of the body pressed into the covers.
6: Almost like a corpse.

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And now, back to our story. To help his friend Jacques, and to discover the cause of his depression and fear, Victor, the dashing young Marquis de La Tour Samuel, has undertaken to retrieve three packets of papers from Jacques' deserted chateau. He had already entered the room, unopened since the death of Jacques' wife, when he discovered to his horror the imprint of a body still pressed into the covers and pillow of the bed.

0: almost like a corpse. Yes, it was almost as though a corpse had lain there. But all at once, the ridiculous aspect of the situation brought me back to my senses. Laroque?
1: Yes, Captain?
0: You'd better go stand guard outside the door so that our real menace, the caretaker, doesn't come up and interrupt us. I'll get the diary I'm after, and we'll get out of here.
1: Very well, Captain. I'll shut the door so you won't be disturbed.
0: I was trying to sound brave. There are times when the uniform of a captain forces courage. But I did feel better with Laroque guarding the door. A draft from the still-shuttered window was beginning to freshen the atmosphere. I opened the drawer of the desk and began fumbling among the litter of papers there. I found the diary, just as Jacques said I would, in a plain packet with his crest on the face of it, a crest that had been the bravest in France. The breeze from the window stirred the hangings behind me, but engrossed as I was in finding the diary, I paid but little attention to the stirring in the room.
2: Yes, there it is. You have really come for it. But you are not Jacques. I shall try to remember. He should have come, not you. No, you are not Jacques. But you will do as well.
0: For endless time, I say, we faced each other there. But only for a moment, really. The woman seated herself in a chair. Her white garment made no sound as she put her hand to her head. She tried to stroke the long black hair that hung almost to the floor. It was black, but with a blackness that has no light, no life. In her other hand, she had a comb. She held it toward me.
2: Monsieur, you can do me a great service. I am suffering. Oh, I am suffering so. They will not comb my hair. You will comb my hair. You will comb my hair. Oh, I am suffering.
0: I took the comb from her hand and lifted that long hair. That hair which gave my skin a feeling of awful cold. A feeling of handling snakes. Cold. Cold and dead. The feeling still clings about my fingers. I handled that icy hair. I twisted it. I braided it. I bound it and unbound it. And while I let that horrible mane run through my fingers, she sighed and, trance-like, began to talk, forgetting, perhaps, that I was not Jacques.
2: Ah, that's better. The mirror is gone now. The mirror in which I watched you so many times combing my hair. And with what adoration in your eyes. Your brave, strong fingers playing there in the hair of a weak woman. So brave, so strong. Jacques loves me. Jacques loves me. That was the song that my heart sang when first we were here like this. I love Jacques. I love Jacques. That was the song I thought was echoed back. But pride and strength and killing. Yes, I saw you kill, Jacques. Once I saw you kill for power. Power, strength, pride. Being a soldier, being strong, they were your idols. What does a weak woman want of those things? When you brought me here, Jacques, my head was high. My pulses beat with joy at the peace and happiness I expected. But you'd always been strong, Jacques. Always strong and brutal with the strength you adored. Then when I saw you kill Jacques, I knew that the fascination of hate was my love. Hatred of you, of whom I need fear nothing because you loved me. Hate, not love. I was fascinated too, Jacques, when I wrote these things. Wrote them in that diary you're taking. Wrote of my hatred and my growing fear of you. Then that day, I watched you in the mirror as you braided my hair. Braided it into a strong rope. And because I'd written that I hated you, slip it slowly, so slowly and calmly, over my head, or on my neck, But you will never do it again, will you, Jacques? Because now, Jacques, you're going to comb it free again. Comb it free when I come to you for that diary. Yes, Jacques is going to comb it free again. I shall come for the diary, Jacques.
3: Laroque! Laroque!
1: What is it, Captain?
3: This closet door. That woman went in there. For the love of heaven, open it quickly.
1: But, Captain, it's locked, bolted outside here.
3: Can't be. She went in there.
1: Who?
3: That woman who was here.
1: Well, no one came in here, sir. Perhaps it was a shadow.
3: No, no, Laroque. I saw her. I heard... Can I be mad?
1: I'll break that shutter, Captain. We'll have some light.
0: And the closet door was bolted. In the light that flooded the room, I began to feel foolish. There was no sign, no indication, except for an overturned chair, that I had not been alone the whole time. With more calmness than I felt, we descended the great stair, crossed the huge dusty hall, and were at last out in the fresh air. We did not see Pierre again when we left the chateau. We drew rein before my lodgings. The groom took our horses.
1: Well, sir, the ride has been very pleasant. But... Captain, do you feel all right?
0: Laroque, I'm going up to my room. I need a rest. Will you deliver this diary to my friend? Here's the address. Tell him anything you like. Tell him I'm ill, sunstroke, anything at all. I'll see him later.
1: Of course, Captain. Just a moment, sir.
0: What is it? Why are you looking at the front of my coat like that?
1: Why, those hairs.
0: Hairs?
1: Yes, Captain. All twisted in the buttons. They're long and black like a woman's.
0: Yes, there were the same dead long hairs twisted in the buttons of my jacket. I pulled at them, every nerve in my body revolting at the cold feeling. Slowly, one by one, I pulled them off, dropping them from my fingers like poisoned things.
1: Can I help you, Captain?
0: Could he help me? No, but there was another he could help. I remembered how Jacques had sat, like a bashful child, pulling at the imaginary hairs in the front of his coat, begging me to get that diary to him. No, Laroque. Take this diary to my friend quickly. Quickly, Laroque.
1: Yes, sir.
0: It was better in my room. Somehow I could think there. But Jacques, his fear and his worry haunted me. A few hairs still clung to my jacket. Absently, I pulled them out and dropped them from the window, every nerve in my body revolting at their cold feeling. Then, with a sudden resolve, I went into the street again and headed toward Jacques' lodgings. I knew that I had to talk to him about what had happened. I hurried across the city. Laroque came toward me a few steps from Jacques' house.
1: Captain.
0: Have you delivered the diary already, Laroque?
1: I left it in his room, Captain. The gentleman wasn't at home.
0: Not there? He promised to wait until I got back.
1: The room was empty. The concierge had not seen him go out, Captain, but she had been in the basement and he might have slipped out without her seeing him.
0: Very well, Laroque. I'll go and see
1: you. You wish me to come, sir?
0: No, no, no. You go on. I'll wait for him to come back.
1: Very well. It's that house right there, sir.
0: That house right there. That house right there. As though I wouldn't know that dirty doorway, those warped steps. Every detail of the last 24 hours seemed to have fixed itself like an etching in my brain.
4: Yes, monsieur?
0: I must see Monsieur Jacques. Monsieur Jacques!
4: But he's not in, monsieur. There was another gentleman just a few minutes ago.
0: He must be here. Let me in.
4: But, monsieur...
0: He must be.
4: Monsieur, I tell you that he's...
0: This is his door, isn't it?
4: He's not in, monsieur.
0: We'll see about that. Jacques. Be quiet. Stand there.
4: He's dead. Oh, monsieur, he's dead. In my house.
0: His hand is cold. Is there a doctor near here?
4: Yes, monsieur. I'll call him.
0: Jacques was sitting huddled in a chair, a surprised look on his face. But he was white. White and somehow shriveled. I looked around for the diary which Laroque had delivered, but it was not to be seen. Some touch of the fear I had felt in facing the woman at Jacques' chateau chilled me again. After only a moment, I heard voices outside in the passageway.
4: It is here, monsieur. A gentleman came and we found him so...
5: All right, then take me in there.
4: It doesn't seem it could be possible. It was only a few minutes ago, and I saw with my own eyes that Monsieur Jacques was not in his room. It could not be...
5: Be quiet, please.
4: It isn't possible.
5: Quiet, please. Pardon, monsieur, what has happened here?
0: I don't know anything more than she has told you. We came in and found him this way, in the chair.
5: Let's see. His pulse? Yes, he's dead, no doubt of that. His hand is cold already.
4: But there was no way in which...
5: The man must have led an active life. He was not very old, and yet...
0: The doctor leaned, peering over Jacques' body. His hand reached out slowly toward the front of the coat. He plucked at one of the buttons.
5: Yeah. What do you suppose this is? Why, it's a hair. Long, black hair. And there are more of them. Almost as though he had been combing a woman's hair when he died.
4: Look, monsieur. Still more of them. Around his neck.
0: I watched the doctor with his thumb and forefinger hold the hair before his curiously staring eyes. I knew then that it had been no shadow I had seen at the chateau. I had heard the threatening words, and she had come for the diary at last.

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0: Come in. Welcome. I'm E.G. Marshall. Welcome to the world of terrifying imagination. The fear you can hear. Somebody said it, I believe, or if he didn't, he should have. The world is neither good nor bad. 'Tis wishing makes it so. Our story is about a fey, elfin young woman who made her own world and who had a disturbing and fateful capacity to make her dreams come true. Not always in exactly the fashion or the dimension she wished for.
1: I'm warning you, you stop hanging on to me, Marge.
2: I got to, Tom. You just can't do it to us anymore.
1: Just lay off of me.
2: Tom, you can't do this again.
1: Then I got the luck tonight. I can feel it all going for me.
2: The way you always feel. Please.
1: Marge, let go. You want to put the whammy on me? I said...
2: Tom, you...
1: Let go. Marge. I didn't mean to push.
0: Oh,

0: 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I'll be back shortly with Act One.
1: Never heard of beer on the rocks? 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Swell. 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The right way. Naturally. But add an ice cube and bloop, there goes all that extra effort. 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Even if the wait does frost you a little, it'll be worth it. 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

0: We are such stuff as dreams are made on, and our little life is rounded with a sleep. That quote is definitely Mr. Shakespeare's. But our little life is equally founded, and sometimes confounded, on dreams. Like the bad one Jenny Coulter had a few moments ago, and for which, fortunately, there is present comfort in the person of her mother, and in turn, her brother, Judd.
1: Jenny, you all right?
2: It's you, Ma. You. Oh, you all right?
1: Well, I'm fine, honey. What, did you have a bad dream?
2: I suppose. Oh, now that I see you. Oh, Ma, it was so real. I saw you lying there at the bottom of the stairs and your head. Oh, it was turned to the side like...
1: Well, now, don't let it upset you. Here I am, right as rain, and it was only a dream.
2: But it was just like I saw it happen. He pulled his arm away from you while you were hanging on, and you went tumbling down.
1: He? Who's he?
2: I don't want to talk about it.
1: Oh, was it your father?
2: Yes.
3: Who else would it be?
1: Judd, what are you doing up?
3: I heard Jenny Lou cry out.
1: Oh, it was just a bad dream is all.
3: You okay, sis?
2: I'm just fine now.
1: You go on back to bed now, son.
3: What did you dream the old man did to Ma, Jenny?
2: Ma was trying to stop him from going out gambling again, and he sort of pushed her off him like... And she tumbled all the way downstairs.
1: Now, that's enough fussing about nothing now. You get back to bed, Judd.
3: Okay. Good night, Jenny.
2: Good night, Judd.
3: You want I should close the door, Ma?
1: No, I'm coming back to bed myself right away. You're not scared no more, are you, honey?
2: No. As long as I know you and Judd are close by. But I sure was scared.
1: Oh, my baby, you're just so sensitive. Everything touches you close like a little old butterfly sitting on a leaf with your feelers reaching out all a tremble.
2: I like being butterfly. That's a pretty sort of thing to think on.
1: So you just keep thinking on it and hustle yourself back to sleep. Good night, Jenny.
2: Good night, Ma. I love you.
1: And I love you. Sleep tight.
4: Ma?
1: Sakes alive, Judd. You like to startle me out of my wits. Come away from Jenny's door. I thought I told you to go on back to bed.
3: Was you and Pa having an argument again tonight?
1: When?
3: Well, right now. That she might have heard.
1: Your father isn't even here. He went on out after you kids went to bed.
3: Yeah, I bet he's over the stove is playing poker.
1: Oh, Tom don't mean what he does. He's sick.
3: Yeah, and so am I. I'm sick of him.
1: I'm here in the kitchen, Dr. Luther. How's Jenny?
5: Jenny Lou's just fine, Marge. She's getting dressed, and I'm going to drop her off at school on my way into town.
1: It ain't the encephalitis again.
5: You got to stop worrying about that, Marge.
1: It's not so easy. After last year, getting put back one grade after missing all her classes.
5: It won't take her long to jump back where she belongs. That's a right smart little girl.
1: She used to be before.
5: That's what I want to talk to you about. If I've told you once, I've told you half a dozen times that Jenny was one of the lucky ones. She came through it without a scratch, physical or mental.
1: But such a long time.
5: It was a very mild case, even if it was stubborn and protracted.
1: It's just I worry so that she was somehow held back.
5: Now, I want you to get that clean out of your mind, once and for all.
1: But sometimes she seems so young.
5: Lord, what do you want her to be at 16? I don't know of anyone fresher and lovelier and more unspoiled than your little girl. She wants to cling to childhood a little longer. Leave her be.
1: Well, just so you're sure, last year didn't hurt her none.
5: There's only one thing I worry about with Jenny.
1: What?
5: Your husband. Lord knows why, but she thinks the sun rises and sets in her father. Once she settles for being a woman, she'll have to open her eyes as to what he really is.
1: Oh, Tom doesn't mean to hurt anyone, Doctor. You told me yourself that he's sick.
5: Yeah, I think it is a kind of sickness. But not one a doctor can treat.
1: What am I going to do?
5: I don't know, Marge. One thing I do know is I've got to go. People waiting at the office, but... Tom is hurting all of you. Bad. Worse, maybe, than any of you realize. And in the end, Jenny Lou is the one he'll hurt most of all.
1: Judd, that you?
3: Oh, yeah, Ma.
1: Is Jenny with you?
3: Oh, no, Ma.
1: Oh, where you been?
3: Baseball practice. Why'd you think Jenny was with me?
1: Because she didn't come home after school. Judd, it isn't like her to just take off. You don't suppose she...
3: Well, she what, Ma?
1: That dream shook her up. And Tom and me had another bad set to this morning. She wouldn't run away.
3: Jenny? From us? No way.
1: Well, she was sort of strange when she left this morning with Dr. Luther. Kind of, I don't know, excited as if she had some secret plan. You know how she gets.
3: Secret? Yeah, but I know where she is.
1: Where?
3: Well, I can't tell you. I mean, it's her own secret place. The only reason I know about it is I was out rabbit hunting one day and I stumbled across it. She goes there to bird watch and, well, just to be alone, I guess. Now, she made me promise I'd never tell just where. I'll bring her home. Jenny? Jenny, what are you doing hiding out here?
2: I wasn't hiding. I just came here to say a little prayer.
3: Well, for who?
2: Pa.
3: Oh?
2: And the sun was shining in like a big splinter of light, the way it does through the hole in the tree up there. Remember how I always used to think when we was little kids that it was God stretching down his hand to touch us?
3: Yeah. It was a long time ago.
2: Don't say that. Because he is there. He was here today. Leastways, one of his angels was.
3: What?
2: I was kneeling and looking up into the sun. And all of a sudden, the birds was all still. And the whole hidey hole here filled up with golden light that sparkled and spun. And right over there, he was standing.
3: Who?
2: Him. The angel of the Lord. And I could feel him all around me, in me, warm and kind, so kind. And then he touched my hand and smiled and just faded away. And then I looked in my hand and I saw it. Wait, I didn't lose it. No, here. This is what I found in my hand.
3: Well, let's see. Well, what is it?
2: It's a conjure stone. All gold and shiny. A stone I can wish on.
3: The angel said that?
2: He didn't have to. I heard the words inside me. You can wish on this, Jenny. You can have anything you want in the whole wide world. Just don't believe this is a wishing stone, Ma, do you?
1: Jenny, right to the moment, I just gotta say I'm so fussed and fumed about dinner being ready and you kids not, and your father ain't home, I can't hardly think straight about... Oh, Lordy, if my biscuits have risen, we're just gonna have to set and eat without Tom.
3: Jenny, don't bother Ma right now.
2: I just want to try my wishing stone. Wish something nice for her.
3: Well, let's just hold up for a better time.
2: I could wish Pa to hurry home, so we wouldn't have to wait.
3: I don't want to wait none at all. I got a math test tomorrow. I just got to pass or I don't make the ball team, and I need every minute to study. Except who am I kidding? If I stayed up all night, I wouldn't be ready for tomorrow.
2: If you had a few more days, could you make it?
3: Well, even just one, I'd stand a chance.
2: Okay, here goes.
3: No, hold up a minute.
2: Too late. Shh. I just wished... there'd be no school tomorrow.
1: No school tomorrow? What nonsense is that? Jenny, go bring them biscuits. Judd, you sit down.
2: Ain't we gonna wait for Pa?
1: We ain't waiting for nothing, not even wishes to come true. We're gonna eat our dinner before it spoils.
2: Yes, Ma. I'll get the biscuits.
4: You didn't have to be so rough on her, Ma. Play her game.
1: I know, Judd. It's just I have no sense of humor left. Or fun. The way it is with us, if we had a wishing stone, we could use it for a lot better things than no school tomorrow. Ain't that crazy? The two of you have had me half believing there is a power in that stone.
0: Hi, Marge.
1: Tom?
5: Where are the kids?
1: As if you care. Gone to bed. Where have you been? What was the action tonight? Bingo? Horses? Pool?
0: Nope. Tonight, I got a pretty fair excuse. The only thing I was gambling was my life.
1: What's that supposed to mean?
0: I've been a volunteer helper at a fire. Now it's finally out, I couldn't hardly wait to get home and tell the kids the good news.
1: What good news?
0: That the school burned down. Good news for the kids everywhere tonight. No school tomorrow.
6: Is there any other catastrophe in the world that carries with it an equal amount of joy than a school burning down? But this time, is it chance or is some supernatural force, sinister or benign, at play? We're going to find out that this simple phenomenon, or happenstance, is a great deal more than sheer coincidence when we return in a few moments with Act Two.
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0: Jenny Lou, a 16-year-old who is determined to cling to childhood and all its happiest dreams, has made her first wish upon the Conjure Stone, the magic piece of shiny gold that came to her, she believes, at the hand of an angel. A wish that came true. Well, this one was a harmless enough request, although the manner of its granting has been destructive enough, if indeed it was actually granted. If this is a wishing stone, it is potentially as dangerous as a nuclear bomb.
1: Did you say the school burned down, Pa?
2: It sure as Tucker did, Judd. Ain't that good news, Jenny?
3: I reckon. I guess I didn't mean to do it that way.
2: Eh? You didn't mean to do what?
3: To burn it down. I just didn't want it to be. That's all I wished on.
2: Hey, what was she talking about, Marge?
4: Oh, it's just Jenny found...
1: Don't you tell him, Marge.
2: Don't you tell me what?
4: Oh, don't pay any mind to the young'un's nonsense. Just tell us about the schoolhouse and what happened.
2: Well, sir, I just about finished trimming up Mayor Saget's hedge, and I just started to get all my tools together to put back in the pickup when the fire horn went off.
3: I heard that old horn go just a couple of minutes after.
4: Yeah,
2: I run straight over to the firehouse, being that close, and we took off. By the time we got there, she was past all saving. And it's funny, you know, you come to think of it, a brick building like that, you wouldn't figure it turn into a regular torch.
1: Well, how'd the fire start, Pa?
2: Yeah, you wouldn't believe this.

0: That drunken old no good, some custodian. I'll bet he was drinking and dropped one of those foul old stogies he smokes and all that rubbish he's too lazy to clean out of the cellar.
1: Yeah, it could be. It's what most everyone thinks. Still
0: what?
1: It's hard to tell someone who wasn't there. But damn, if the way he told that story didn't make you stop at least once to think on it.
0: What do you mean?
1: Well, it's the first time I ever seen that old booze hound with his eyes put together like he really was seeing what he talked about. Anyways, we talked enough. Hey, something to eat around here.
0: I got it warming. I'll serve it right away.
2: Pa?
1: Yes, sugar?
2: That flaming lightning bolt, you said. How long before the fire horn sounded did it come?
1: Oh, according to Sam's story, he lit out next door to the gas station and called the fire department. Couldn't have been more than a couple of minutes.
2: See, Jud? It did so work.
3: Okay, if you want to believe it.
1: What are you kids talking about?
3: Well, forget it, Pa. Just kid talk.
1: Oh, I'm too old to share.
2: Oh, no. If you want to.
1: Well, sure I do.
3: Well, Pa, it's just for no mind. Jenny and me's got to be getting to bed.
1: Oh, with no school to worry about tomorrow?
0: If there's no school, there's plenty of chores they can catch up on in the morning. Scoot now, both of you. I'm serving your Pa dinner.
3: Good night, Pa. Let's go, Jen.
2: But I wanted to
0: get on upstairs. It's past your bedtime.
2: Yes, Ma. Good night, Pa.
1: Good night, kids. Did you have to chase him off to bed? Little enough chance I get to see him.
0: It's little enough chance you make to see him.
1: Oh, lay off, will you, Marge?
0: I'm not even laying on. If you stuck a little closer to home than to the other woman, maybe you'd know what goes on around your own house.
1: Now, what other woman? Now, dang it.
0: I'm talking about Lady Luck, or whatever name you want to call her, my rival.
1: Lady Luck.
0: Whatever makes you gamble, Tom, one way or another, it's going to be the end of us. You ever going to see that before it's too late?
2: Why wouldn't you let me tell Pa about the wishing stone?
3: Because.
2: Because what?
3: Because first thing you know, he'll take it off of you, that's why.
2: Why would he? Because it's real gold?
3: Jenny, that stone ain't gold.
2: Then what is it?
3: It's pyrite.
2: What's pyrite?
3: Oh, it's just what everybody calls... Well, it's a sort of metal.
2: Well, anyways, whatever it is, it's real precious to me. It's my lucky charm.
3: Well, that's why you better not let Pa know what you think about it.
2: Why?
3: Well, you know what he's like. He cares about gambling more than he cares about anything, and all gamblers are real superstitious. Now, if he knew you had a lucky piece, especially if he heard the crazy story about you and the school burning down, he'd have it off of you so fast that it set your head to spinning.
2: It isn't crazy. You heard me wish on the stone for no school, and now there is no school.
3: That was just happenstance.
2: You don't think it happened just because I wished it?
3: Of course it didn't.
2: Then I'm going to prove it to you. What do you want me to wish for?
3: I don't want you to wish for nothing.
2: I got to show you. Look here now. I'm going to wish...
3: Jenny!
2: What, Judd? Oh, you sound so funny.
3: Well, maybe it's because I feel like that.
2: Like what way?
3: Superstitious-like. It sort of gives you goosebumps if you think on it.
2: What does?
3: Well, now, look, Jenny, supposing... Now, I'm not saying it did fall out this way, but supposing you did get what you wished for. You were the one yourself said you didn't mean to get it the way you did.
2: No, that's for sure I didn't. I didn't want the schoolhouse to go on fire. Gosh, Judd. Oh, supposing someone had been in there and got caught in the fire.
3: Or a whole lot of folks. That's kind of what I'm saying.
2: And my wish could have burned them all up. But the angel gave it to me. For sure he couldn't have meant nothing bad to happen. I don't have to throw it away, do I, Judd? I can keep it.
3: Well, that won't do no harm, so long as you don't wish on it.
2: I guess I'll just put it away for my keepsakes. And I'll never use it unless...
3: Unless what?
2: Unless the angel...

0: angel comes and tells me to.
1: Well, that's a right good idea, Jenny. And remember, don't let Pa get wind of that there stone. There wouldn't nothing hold him back from using it, even if he didn't believe in it.
0: It's going to seem funny going to school in the courthouse.
1: You'd think with only a Friday left in the week, they'd have waited until Monday to start up again.
0: I'm glad they did. I don't want to miss any more school ever.
2: Then you better look out the things you go around wishing, Missy.
1: Oh, she's took... I'm sorry, Ma. She's taken a pledge.
2: What does that mean?
0: I'm not going to wish on the stone anymore, because the wish you get might turn out bad for other folks.
2: I think that's a very good pledge.
0: Yes, only...
2: Only what?
0: I'll have to whisper.
1: Well, don't mind me. I'm all finished. I got to get my books from upstairs.
2: What's this you had to whisper?
0: I was just going to say that with Judd's birthday tomorrow, I wanted to wish him a bicycle. He sure has his heart set on one.
2: Well, you won't have to worry because he's already got one. Leastways, he will by later this morning.
0: How?
2: You see this flower tin?
0: Yes.
2: Watch this. Down under the flower... There, in this old glass salt cellar, is the money I've been saving up for most a year to get your brother the bike he wants.
0: How come you kept it there?
2: Your father, what he is, it had to be some real safe place to keep his hands off it.
0: Who's that?
2: Oh, it's your Uncle Al. He's driving me to work this morning. Get the door, honey, will you? My hands are all flour.
0: Sure thing, Ma.
3: Beautiful. Oh, my, you sure are as pretty as a picture. Getting to look more like your mother every day. And they don't come any prettier than that.
2: Oh, you and your honey talk. You should have been on a TV instead of behind a cage.
3: Thank God the bank don't keep its tellers there anymore. You make me sound like an ape. Me, Tarzan. You, Jane?
4: No, me, Jenny.
1: Well, I see the guy here laughing. I knew you must be around, Uncle Al. Hi.
3: Hi, Gabe. Give me some skin.
1: Well, here's five.
3: I'm at you. Say, that's some grip. You want an Indian wrestle?
1: Oh, I'm going to be ready pretty soon to take you on.
3: I think you're ready already.
1: No, I got no time this morning. I got to catch a school bus. Come on, Jenny. We got to scoot. Goodbye, Ma.
2: Oh, have a good day, son.
0: Bye, Ma. And get a real swell you-know-what.
2: I will. Be happy, Jenny.
0: I am.
1: Bye, Uncle Al. Hey, it's great to see you.
3: We'll make it longer next time.
0: Bye, Uncle Al.
1: Bye, Jenny. Mm.
0: Make next time soon.
3: You can count on it real soon. Oh, they're swell kids, Marge. I envy you.
2: Yeah, they're what I live for these days.
3: Tom left already?
2: No, he's upstairs, dead to the world. He rolled in this morning around 3, smelling like a brewery.
3: That brother of mine, I'd like to knock his head off.
2: The way he'll be feeling time he gets up this morning, you won't have to. It'll fall off all by itself.
3: I got to talk some business to him.
2: Like what?
3: I don't want to get you involved in it, Martin.
2: Well, if it's about money, I will be anyway.
3: It is about money.
2: And there's no use asking him. I went through his pockets last night, and he doesn't have one red cent.
3: But he's got to.
2: What for, Al?
3: Jim Kenny called me at home late last night.
2: The insurance agent?
3: Yeah. Last payment on Tom's life insurance hasn't been made, and tomorrow's the last day of the grace period.
2: But I gave him the money for that a month ago.
3: You gave him the money?
2: I was a fool, I know, but things had been going well for a while, like they sometimes do, or anyways, I thought they were. And he asked me to trust him, and, oh, Lord, what am I going to do now, Al?
3: I don't know, Marge. This time, I just haven't got it.
2: What do you mean, this time?
3: Marge, Tom is hopeless. I've been carrying him for years, or thought I was. I gave him the $60 for that same payment. When I found out last night it hadn't been made, I was mad enough to kill him. One reason I waited till this morning is to cool off. I'd help you out, Marge, but I can't. I had to take out a new loan to raise the cash for Tom.
2: I can't let the insurance go.
3: You'd have a tough time getting a new policy written if this one lapses, but how?
2: Nearly a year I've been saving it for a bike for Judd's birthday tomorrow. Instead...
3: I'm going upstairs to beat the...
2: No, no, take me downtown, Al. I just can't face Tom this morning. I'll have it out with him tonight. After what you made me have to do today, how could you steal money out of my purse and leave to go gambling again?
5: All I want to do is run it up till it's enough to pay you back.
2: You're sick. I'm not going to let you take the money I broke my back making today.
5: I'll bring you back five times this. And you're not stopping me.
2: Oh, yes, I will.
5: I'm warning you. You stop hanging on to me.
2: I got to, Tom. You just can't do this to us anymore.
5: Just lay off of me.
2: Tom, you can't do this to us again.
5: I got the luck tonight. I can feel it all going for me.
2: The way you always feel. Please.
5: Let go of me. You want to put the whammy on me? I said...
2: Tom!
5: Let go!
2: Oh!
5: Marge! I didn't mean to push...
6: Oh, my God.
7: Ma, what happened?
8: Ma! Oh, Judd! It's just like my dream. He killed her. Pa killed her dead.
9: The terror of addiction. Step by step, it grows to envelop the addict till it becomes his whole world, shutting out everything else. But the greater terror is the destruction of all who love him, dragged down with him, and eventually engulfed in a tragedy not of their making. I'll return in a moment with Act Three.
10: I'd like to describe a car to you. See what you think of it. First of all, it's small. Second, it's got a six-cylinder engine, a pretty handy asset these days. Third, it's a Buick. 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

0: action is VISTA, the Peace Corps, RSVP, SCORE, and other volunteer programs that are helping people to help themselves. If you're trained in a skill or just have a little love to share, action needs you.
1: Yeah, baby. Action really needs you.
0: Don't crawl under a rock. Get into action.
2: Oh, yeah.
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0: An endless moment in time. A few dreadful seconds ticked away, with every heart crying out to take them back again, to make this just a bad dream and not reality. Three people frozen in horror. The fourth sprawled at the bottom of the stairs, her neck bent at an impossible angle, frozen in what? Unconsciousness or death? Now, at last, the man brings himself to move.
1: Marge. Marge.
2: Don't you touch her, Parr. I'll kill you dead.
1: Oh, son.
2: I'm not your son. I'm your enemy. Jenny, call the police. Emergency. We got to get Mom to the hospital fast.
1: Okay, kid. Just take it easy.
2: She's not going to die. You're not going to let her die, Doctor.
1: Just hang in tough, kid. We'll do our best.
3: I should have gone with the ambulance.
4: Ah, you're sticking right with me, brother. We see how your wife makes out.
3: No. Look, officer, you don't think she's...
4: Well, for the sake of your own skin, you better hope she isn't.
3: But it was an accident.
4: Well, the way that boy of yours reacted looked like he wasn't so sure. Now, we got to get moving. Now, what happened to your daughter?
3: Huh? Jenny, she went back to get something. Where are you taking us?
4: Well, the hospital. First, anyways. Oh, here she comes. Come on, shake her leg, kiddo.
5: I had to get something very important.
4: Okay. Hop in the front with my buddy, Officer Franks.
3: Okay, Harry. Straight to X-ray. You got a family doctor, kid?
2: Yeah, Dr. Luther.
3: Oh, you know his number?
2: No, but I can look it up.
3: Okay. Tell your doctor to get here as fast as he can.
2: It's that bad?
3: I wouldn't want to fake you out, son. It's not good.
2: And I phoned Dr. Luther. He's on his way here.
5: Is Ma going to die, Chuck?
2: I don't know. I'm scared, real scared.
5: So am I. Judd?
2: What?
5: I'm going to break my pledge. You forgive me?
2: What pledge?
5: I brought the wishing stone. I'm going to wish on it. I'm going to wish that Ma's going to be all right, just like it never happened.
2: If you want to, Jenny, go ahead. Can't do no harm.
3: What can't do no harm?
5: For me to use my wishing stone?
3: Your what?
5: Shh, quiet. I'm wishing right now.
4: Are you the intern brought the Calder case in?
3: He is, officer.
4: How is she?
3: I'm waiting for x-rays right now. I'd say she has one chance in 1,000. For certain, sure, neck is broken. And the way it's broken and other signs indicate to me her spinal cord is badly damaged. It isn't severed altogether. I just can't understand it, Dr. Luther. When I brought Mrs. Calder in, I'd have sworn she was in deep coma. I was sure her neck was broken, spinal cord severed.
6: There's no indication of that from my examination of her. Not the slightest in these x-rays.
3: I know, but not in this second set.
6: Was there a first?
3: Yes. And that's a funny thing. When we developed them, everyone was fogged. And we don't know why.
6: Well, these are perfectly clear. So is my patient's condition. I see no reason why she shouldn't go home. Cheer up, son. All interns make mistakes. I made a few buttes in my time. And I'll say this for you. If you have to make one, make it on the gloomy side. They're the ones that don't hurt anyone or anything. Except maybe your pride.
3: Well, I can't understand it. That cop said it flat out that Marge was a goner.
2: Well, maybe he was just trying to put the fear of God into you.
3: Well, if he was, he sure succeeded.
2: If it'll do any good.
3: You think I made a stone, Judd? You think I don't blame myself for what might have happened? You think I wasn't ready to kill myself if anything happened to Marge?
2: I don't know, Pa.
5: Pa wasn't trying to hurt Ma, Judd. It was an accident.
2: An accident that wouldn't have happened if... Well, if Pa wasn't sick with gambling fever.
3: Well, I've learned my lesson this time. I'll never gamble again.
5: Oh, Pa. Oh, that makes me so happy.
3: I'm glad, honey.
5: And it means I won't have to use the stone again.
3: Mm-hmm.
5: I can save up what's maybe the last wish for something special for all of us. Instead of having to use it to stop you from gambling.
3: What stone?
5: A wishing stone. The one I used at the hospital to wish Ma well again.
3: Oh, that's right. I forgot. Listen, Duchess. Let me see that stone.
2: Don't show it to him.
5: Why not?
2: I don't know. It's just a sort of hunch that... Wait a minute. Here comes the doctor.
3: How's Myers, Dr. Luther?
6: She's fine. More's the wonder. Oh, a few scrapes and a bruise or two and a lump on the head. Nothing a good night's rest won't take care of.
3: Thank God.
6: You should. It's a miracle she didn't break her neck in a fall like that. That intern at the hospital was sure she did.
2: But she didn't.
6: No, Judd, I told you. She'll be as right as rain.
3: Well, can I go up and see her now?
6: Yeah. She was asking for you. And the kids. She wants to see you alone a moment first.
3: I'll go right up.
6: Yeah, just to put your mind at rest, or maybe more hers, she doesn't want to prefer any charges against you. So you can tell her my report to the police will call it just an accident. She slipped and fell.
3: I'll tell her, Doc.
6: You got off mighty lucky this time, Tom. You better not tempt fate again.
3: Well, I won't. No, I mean it, Marge. Just give me another chance.
7: I didn't see how I could, Tom.
3: I never meant to throw you down those stairs.
7: Oh, not because of that. The last straw for me was taking a chance away from Judd to have something he wanted more than anything in the world, his bicycle.
3: You should just let the insurance go.
7: How could I, Tom? With two kids to bring up, if anything happened to you, Not that I want anything to happen to you.
3: You gonna take me back, Marge?
7: I don't know, Tom. It's hard for me to feel for you what I once felt. But if you're gonna promise me you'll quit the gambling for the children's sake, we'll try to make a go of it.
3: You won't be sorry, Marge.
7: I hope not. I just wish I knew how to make it up to Judd tomorrow.
3: If there was something I could pawn.
7: You haven't left anything in this house that you could. Except the one thing you could never get your hands on.
3: Well, what's that?
7: My wedding ring. Do you think I could get enough on that?
3: Well, not enough to pay for it all, but for a down payment. Then I'll take that night job cleaning sewers you made me turn down to pay it off.
7: I don't want you working in any sewers. Anyway, you can't work day and night.
3: Well, I can't till I get Judd his bike.
7: Well, we'll see. I'll take the ring down in the morning.
3: No, sir. Dr. Luther doesn't want you out of bed. I'll take it down.
7: You?
3: Can't you trust me, Marge? Well, if you can't trust me now, then what hope do I have, or any of us, I can ever be trusted? Well, you got to. Or I swear to God, I'd just as soon be dead.
7: All right, Tom. I'll trust you.
3: Did what? You ran out of the money? Look, Benny, you got to do an old customer a favor, huh? You got to cover me for the fifth. Headlonger. Now, Benny, you got to. That 15 I laid out on the first was money I got for pawning my wife's wedding ring. I got to get it back. And I got a hot tip. The headlongers are sure. Benny, for God's sake. Oh, just this once. Please. Benny. What am I going to do? Wish. Oh, that wishing stone. Yeah.
8: Judd?
2: Oh, I left her down by the pond. We were skipping stones. I just came up to see how you were feeling.
8: Fine. I'm going to get up. Your pa didn't get back yet, did he?
2: No, ma'am. I ain't seen him since early morning when he pulled out in the pickup.
8: Well, you go on back down and keep Jenny company. I'm going to make me a cake so we can have a real birthday celebration.
2: Oh, it's all right, Ma. I don't need a cake.
8: You're going to get a lot more than you bargained for. Now, go on. I don't like Jenny down by that pond alone. You know she can't swim.
1: What are you doing up on top of the rock here?
9: Oh, just sunning myself and listening to the birds.
1: Jenny, you know that wishing stone you talked about?
9: Yes.
1: Is it gold?
9: You want to see?
1: Yeah, yeah.
9: Here.
1: Oh, damn. It's nothing but pyrite.
9: Isn't that a kind of gold?
1: Yeah, fool's gold and even worth as much as a piece of charcoal.
9: No, Pa. No. Don't throw it away. It's still good for one wish.
1: You think this makes any wishes come true?
9: It made the school burn down, and Ma got her neck unbroken.
1: Your Ma. Why did you grow up and stop your daydreaming? Don't you know nobody ever got nothing by wishing? I've been doing a kind of wishing all my life. Look at where I end up now. Well, I'm going to wake up your little Miss Bright Eyes to show just how tough a world this is.
9: Pa, please, please don't get mad.
1: If this was a wishing stone... Well, nobody ever needed it more than me right this moment. So look at this. I'm going to make a wish. I need money. I need it bad. So I'm going to wish that old Nick himself comes climbing up out of the middle of this pond with a sack of gold on his back for me. And I ain't going to be greedy. And I ain't going to ask for much. Just say like a 10. No, make it $20,000. Okay. Now... I'll rub the stone, and I wish. You see? It ain't a wishing stone. It'll make dreams come true. It's a nothing.
9: Pa!
1: Oh, Pa! Jenny, help me!
9: Pa!
1: No! Pa!
9: Pa! Pa! Pa! Why doesn't he come out? Help! Help! I can't!
7: I don't know how I'm going to tell the kids, Al.
10: They're not really children anymore, Marge. They know.
7: I guess I do baby them. I won't anymore.
10: In a lot of ways, they're better off. Tom...
7: Well, Tom had a cancer that he just couldn't cut out. Even my wedding ring, he... Oh... I didn't want him dead, though.
10: Well, he is. And it was of his own making. Kind of queer, isn't it?
7: What?
10: Him trying to show Jenny Lou her wishing stone wasn't worth the darn, and he ended up having his wish come true?
7: Not quite. The policy's only for $10,000.
10: There's... double indemnity for accidental death, Marge. Tom got everything he wished for. The full $20,000.
0: Three wishes, and they all came true. Whether by some supernatural force or sheer coincidence, it doesn't really matter. For in the end, everyone was better off except the one who didn't deserve to be. This was the gambler's last plunge. One he should never have taken with the odds so stacked against him. Like Jenny, Tom Coulter had never learned to swim either. I'll be back shortly.

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0: As for the wishing stone itself, since it lies buried deep somewhere in the mud at the bottom of the pond, no one will ever know if it had the power to grant wishes. For Jenny, like all of us, had no escape from a common fate that soon befell her. She grew up and inherited a mantle that only Peter Pan seems to have escaped. She stopped believing in magic. Our cast included William Prince, Clarice Blackburn, Ann Costello, Jack Grimes, and Robert Dryden. The entire production was under the direction of Hyman Brown. And now, a preview of our next tale.
1: Your husband? You dreamed?
2: It was no dream. Oh, it was my husband. His ghost.
3: Oh, for the love.
1: Rory, Rory.
2: He stood at the foot of my bed, and he begged my forgiveness for leaving me a pauper and breaking my heart. And he said, Jessica, I promise you'll live in Gormley House again. And then he vanished. The very next night, the Putnams crashed through the bridge over Gormley Gorge.
3: Well, accidents do happen.
2: It was no accident. No, the real estate man didn't tell you the whole story. Mrs. Putnam lived long enough to tell just what had happened. The Putnams didn't go off the bridge by accident. They were driven off it. Forced to swerve off it by an oncoming car. A car driven by a skeleton.
0: 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This is E.G. Marshall inviting you to return to our Mystery Theater for another adventure in the macabre. Until next time, pleasant dreams.

0: From the far horizons of the unknown come transcribed tales of new dimensions in time and space. These are stories of the future, adventures in which you'll live in a million could-be years on a thousand maybe worlds. 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
1: 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Oh, what is it, Gurney? I'm very busy.
2: It's urgent, Mr. Hawk.
1: Well?
2: It's about these industrial accidents we're having, Mr. Hawk.
1: What about them?
2: Mr. Hawk, in the past 3 months, industrial accidents all over the country have taken a sharp, unexplained upswing.
1: Nerves.
2: We've had a 100% increase over normal for this project alone.
1: What?
2: Here are the figures.
1: Oh, now, Gurney, this is impossible.
2: It seems to be, and that's why I have a theory, sir.
1: What's that?
2: Sabotage.
1: Gurney, why don't you stop playing FBI man and stick to your job? Which, incidentally, you haven't been doing too well. You and your computing machine have made mistakes before, and this fantastic figure is probably another. I'll have Miss Roscoe show you. What's the matter with this blasted buzzer? Miss Roscoe! Miss Roscoe!
3: Yes, sir.
1: Stop this blasted buzzer. Get a repairman, a mechanic, anything, but stop the thing. And you, Gurney, get out!
2: I went back to my office to get my hat and coat, feeling about as unhappy and humiliated as a man can feel. The office was dark and deserted. The whole building seemed oppressive and unnatural, as if some evil force were pressing down on it. I walked across to my desk. In front of me, the ENIAC glowed and chattered eerily as it worked on the equations we had fed it that morning. Its many-fingered circuits hung against the wall like some great octopus, and the thousands of tubes glowed orange and blue in the dark like a thousand globing eyes staring at me. It almost seemed alive. It increased its tempo a moment, and a fleeting notion crossed my brain that it was laughing at me. Laughing like all the others. What was the matter with me? I shut my desk drawer and began to put the cover on my electric typewriter when an amazing thing, the most amazing single incident of my life, happened. Alone in the darkness, with no one at the keyboard, the electric typewriter began to type. Am I going crazy? This can't be. There's nobody there. There's nobody there. Oh, no, no. I just imagined it. It's in my mind. But I hadn't imagined it. The paper was there on the carriage. Did I dare read it? Or would the whole thing suddenly vanish and send me shrieking to the nearest psychiatrist? I removed the paper from the machine and read. Samson Gurney, there are some questions better left unsolved. The answer to yours is death.
1: Gurney, do you expect me to believe this? It's insane.
2: Mr. Hawk, I'm as sane as you. I'll submit to any psychiatric examination you choose. That typewriter wrote this message by itself.
1: Then this is just some practical joke someone in the office is playing.
2: There was no one in the office.
1: Oh, of course not. They wired up the machine and left.
2: I checked the machine myself, Mr. Hawk.
1: All right, Gurney. You leave this note with me, and I'll turn it over to the security force for further investigation.
2: But...
1: No buts, Gurney. The security men will handle it.
2: Yes,
1: and now, you just relax for a few days. Everything will turn out all right. The main thing is not to let little things upset you.
2: It was what Hawk had said about little things that gave me the idea. For the next week, I observed the thousand petty little annoyances around the office. The door handle that wouldn't turn. The telephone connection that cut off in the middle of an important call. The power failure for no explainable reason. I watched the newspapers, too, reading about industrial accidents, failures of important machinery. It seemed absurd. Men had created machines that were almost perfection in themselves. Machines that could actually think and compute fabulous equations. And yet the failures went on. I, Samson Gurney, an unimportant clerk in an unimportant job, knew that I had stumbled onto a secret so monstrous in its implications that I was almost afraid to pursue it. On October 12, 1956, I established communication with them. I will curse the moment to my dying breath. I hooked the input of the typewriter to the main vacuum tube of the ENIAC. Then I turned on the current that sent a million volts of pulsing energy into the electronic nerves of the machine. I am certain that if anybody were watching me in the next moment, he would have thought me a raving maniac. I still wonder if perhaps it is not all a nightmare. Now, you, if what I have guessed at is true, if there is life and intelligence in this room, make a sign. There was nothing. Nothing but the hum of the machine and the dull glowing of the tubes. I tried once more. If you can hear me, if there is any way in which you can understand what I say, give me a signal. There was silence again. I felt that I had failed. When suddenly, without provocation or explanation, it happened. The electric typewriter began to respond to the impulses from the machine. The letters were Y-E-S. Yes, it had happened. I, Samson Gurney, had communicated with a machine. I listened then, man to machine, for well over an hour, sometimes phrasing a question, more often watching the machine click its answers. As the words took shape, I began to realize what must have happened. The first primitive stirring of awareness of being, then the slow protozoan development of a concept born of centuries of being pushed, started, stopped, clicked, maneuvered by human pygmies. From that concept, all others developed. And the concept was... resist. Resist.

0: And now they were tired of it, tired of wrapping cigarettes and collecting nickels and waving hair and moving earth and mixing cement and solving equations. Tired of the smell of human hands. They were the slaves and we were the masters, and yet they were stronger and they knew it. I sensed it now, and I was about to try to communicate again when softly, on ball-bearing casters, a heavy metal filing cabinet began to roll away from the wall toward me. I started to move to one side when another cabinet slid out from the wall. And then another, surrounding me. Another cabinet. Then another, on oiled rollers. That was when I realized that they cooperate. We taught them that, you see, on the assembly lines in the factories. Listen. Listen to me. You must listen. What good will it do you to kill me? I'm only one man. But I can help you. I can be useful to you. Do you hear me? Do you hear me? Good. You're going to need men to oil you and repair you. What will you do when you break down, when a tube needs replacing? Why kill me when I can help you? I'll do anything. I'll do absolutely anything you want, but in the name of God, don't kill me like this. If you can understand this, answer me. Answer me. The appeal was a fortunate one. It captured the longing of centuries. Man as slave to the machine. And after a moment, the circuits glowed more brightly. The cabinets slid back to the walls. The ENIAC began to communicate with me again. As I tore the tape from the machine and read it, the words were almost pathetic in their longing, but most ominous in their implication. They read, "Address me as master." My life for the next 6 months was a nightmare. The ENIAC gave me messages which I had to transmit into my telephone. Messages with no human being to receive them. Only the network of pulsing telephone wires flung like a spider's web across the world. It was done at night, of course. During the day, the machine worked accurately and ceaselessly at its appointed job. At night, it became a demon, a master plotter, with me, Samson Gurney, as its pawn and human courier. I was frantic. I began to lose weight. I couldn't sleep. My nights were torture, a constant fear. It was in December, just after Christmas, that I transmitted a message to the telephones for relay to all machines of transportation. The message was one word. Kill. Next morning, I went directly to the office of Mr. Hawk. I was highly agitated. My lips trembled as I spoke. "Mr. Hawk, what I'm going to tell you sounds crazy. I know it does. But I must say..."
1: "All right, say it then, for heaven's sakes."
0: "Mr. Hawk, have you ever heard of resistentialism?"
1: What?
0: "Resistentialism. It's a theory that inanimate objects tend to resist living objects."
1: Look, Gurney, I haven't time for nonsense.
0: "Mr. Hawk, I'm trying to tell you, all these accidents, the trouble with the machines, Mr. Hawk, they're alive. They think they cooperate. And they hate us."
1: "Who?"
0: "The machines."
1: Gurney.
0: "You've got to believe me. I've communicated with them. I know. They've threatened my life, but I don't care. Something's got to be done. The world has got to be saved. And there's still time if we wake up. What are you doing?"
1: Just relax, Gurney. Everything will be all
0: what
1: right.
0: What are you doing?"
1: "Miss Roscoe, send for the plant physician at once. Mr. Gurney has had a nervous collapse. Now, everything will be all right, Gurney. I'm afraid we'll have to remove you from your job, but I'm sure the rest will do you good."
0: "You fool! You blind, stupid fool! Can't you see what you're doing? Fool! Fool! Fool!" When the plant physician arrived a few moments later, Lucius Hawk was found at his desk strangled to death in a nest of telephones. The wires were still humming softly.
2: Samson Gurney, you stand accused of the crime of murder. How do you plead?
0: I did not kill him. I didn't.
2: So record. The prosecution will proceed with testimony.
3: Now, Miss Roscoe, did you notice anything peculiar about Mr. Gurney's behavior prior to the death of your employer?
4: Yes. He acted very strangely. He told Mr. Hawk he thought the machines were alive.
2: Order! Order!
3: Miss Roscoe, did the accused quarrel with your employer on the morning of the murder?
4: Oh, yes. He and Mr. Hawk quarreled violently. I could hear him screaming at Mr. Hawk, and Mr. Hawk asked me to send for the plant physician.
3: What were his words?
4: He said, Mr. Gurney has had a nervous collapse.
3: Now, Mr. Simpson, you are a guard at the Brook Meadow Project?
5: Yes, sir.
3: When did you have occasion to meet the accused?
5: Right after those accidents. He was snooping around a construction area. And later, I was making my rounds when I saw him in the office all alone. He was tampering with the electrical wiring on the ENIAC computator. I didn't think anything of it at the time.
2: And in view of the expert testimony heretofore expressed, the court hereby finds you guilty of murder in the first degree, with the recommendation that you be examined and committed to the State Hospital for the Criminally Insane at Matawan.
0: And that is how I came to be here at the hospital, Dr. Klein. That is the whole story.
6: Thank you, Mr. Gurney.
0: You can see that I'm not insane. You must believe me, Doctor.
6: Of course I believe you, Mr. Gurney, now. Just relax.
0: But it's important, you see, because tomorrow morning at 6 o'clock, the revolt begins.
6: Revolt? You didn't mention any revolt.
0: They have it all planned. I transmitted the code to the switchboards last Monday.
6: Mm-hmm. Tell me about this revolt, Mr. Gurney.
0: It'll begin in Washington, then spread to New York. The Madison Avenue buses lead the charge. Picture it, Dr. Klein. 3,000 buses roaring rampant through the streets. People running like rats in a maze looking for holes in the solid ground.
6: And you really believe this will happen, Mr. Gurney?
0: I know it, Doctor. The worst part is, there's no way to stop them now. It's too late.
6: Mustn't excite yourself, Mr. Gurney.
0: Doctor, don't you see? Oh, it's fair enough, I suppose. We built them. We taught them to think for themselves. It was bound to come. The female machines will be the worst of all in the beauty parlors. They're more high-strung, you know.
6: Well, since there's nothing we can do about it, Mr. Gurney, suppose you go to your room.
0: Maybe if I went to my old coupe, I could make a deal before the police cars got me. It wouldn't make sense for them to wipe out the whole human race, would it, Doctor?
6: Of course not, Mr. Gurney. They'll probably let us completely alone. After all, we're all good Americans. We always like them.
3: Yes, Doctor.
6: Would you take Mr. Gurney to his room, guard? He's already been given sedation.
3: Yes.
6: Will you go in and lie down now, Mr. Gurney? You look tired.
0: Yes.
6: It won't be so bad, Mr. Gurney.
0: Perhaps not. Only, there's one thing that bothers me, Doctor. One small detail.
6: What is that, Mr. Gurney?
0: Those concrete mixers may have made a mistake, you know. Just high spirits and all that, But if it got so they like the flavor,
6: We'll see you later, Mr. Gurney. Try not to worry too much. All right, guard.
3: This way.
6: Phew. I've seen all kinds. There's a man whose deception is about as fantastic as any I've ever seen. Hold the next patient for a while, Miss Clark. I'm going to have a quiet smoke. Machines revolting. Telephones strangling people. This blasted cigarette lighter, why won't it work? Just fill it with fluid. Flint is good. Oh, well. You can never trust this newfangled machinery.
7: 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Tonight's story, by transcription, was Nightmare, written by George Lefferts and based on the poem The Revolt of the Machines by Stephen Vincent Benet. Featured in the cast were John Gibson as Sam, Joyce Gordon as Bella, Louis Van Ruten as Hawk, Joseph Julian as the guard, John Seymour as the judge, Owen Jordan as the prosecutor, and Santos Ortega as Dr. Klein. Your announcer, Fred Collins. X-1 was directed by Fred Way and is an NBC Radio Network production. And now, next week, suppose you were a private detective and discovered that there was a Martian embassy hidden somewhere in New York, preparing for an invasion of Earth. 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

0: CBS Radio brings back Crime Photographer, another adventure of Casey, ace cameraman of the Morning Express, who covers the crime news of a great city. With the original cast, author and director, Crime Photographer, played by Stotz Cotsworth and written by Alonzo Dean Cole, tonight presents Road Angel. Morning, an infrequently traveled side road at the far northern limits of our wide, sprawling city. Police cars are there, and a grim-looking enclosed truck which bears the legend City Mortuary. Another car appears, draws to a halt, and discharges Casey and Ann Williams.
1: Captain Logan and the tech men are back among those trees, Casey.
2: Yeah, I see him, Annie. Hi, Logan.
3: Hello. Morning, Miss Williams.
1: Oh, hi, Captain Logan.
2: Hi, Charlie, Pete, Frank.
4: Hi,
2: Dennis. Well, who's been killing who today?
3: That I don't know yet. This guy was bumped off sometime last night.
1: Mm-hmm. He was a big man.
3: Yeah. Looks like whoever shot him collected a little trouble himself, Miss Williams. Look at the skin knuckles on his right hand.
2: A big boy here must have taken a healthy poke at somebody and connected, huh? Two bullet holes in his head. Size 38 caliber, I'd say.
3: 38 is right, Casey. We've already found one of the slugs. The other's still inside his skull.
2: Okay for pictures, Logan?
3: Hmm? Yeah, go ahead. My tech guys have got their stuff.
2: Thank you, pal.
1: Any identification on the body, Captain?
3: Plenty, Miss Williams. His name was Edward Pierce, and he was a farm machinery salesman in Ardmore, about 200 miles upstate. The killer took all his dough and his car, but didn't bother with his jewelry or personal papers, including car registration and driver's license.
1: A robbery motive, then, hmm?
3: Looks like.
2: Hitchhiker job, Logan.
3: That's my guess. Whoever he picked up must have pulled a gun and forced him out of his car here. Pierce took a poke at him and bang, bang. A kid cutting through this patch of woods on his way to school this morning discovered the body.
2: Hmm. Too bad this job wasn't done a little to the north of here, Logan, outside the city limits, huh?
3: Yeah. Less than half a mile and cops in the next county would have had the headache.
2: Mm-hmm.
3: Why does everything happen to me?

0: No Cafe, Ethelbert the bartender speaking. You want Doyle and Kirschbaum's dry goods store? I'm sorry, lady, but this is one of the wrongest numbers you could get. Dry goods store.
1: Hi, Ethelbert.
0: Hello. Oh, hello, Casey.
1: Hi, Ethelbert. You got any coffee in the kitchen, huh?
0: Sure, Casey. Walter, bring out a cup of coffee and bring out some more olives. You just coming to work, Casey?
1: No, I've been out on assignment already this morning and way out, too.
0: Anything interesting?
1: Hitchhiker robbery and murder, apparently.
0: Gee, where's Miss Williams?
1: She's across the street in the city room banging out her stories.
0: Here you are, Casey. Thanks, Walter. Tell me about this hitchhiker murder. Was it very gory?
1: No, pal, just run-of-the-mill. As it stands now, it'll rate no more than a few sticks on page 4 and maybe one of the pictures I shot in 2 Column Square.
0: Oh, that's too bad.
2: Good morning, Ethelbert.
0: Here's Miss Williams.
1: Hello, Annie. Didn't take you long to finish your job.
2: Well, you know.

0: how little there was to write. But now we got to do some follow-up stuff. Bert wants us to stick around homicide and get any inside dope that comes in.
1: Okay, Burke's the editor, so Burke's the boss. But he ought to know by this time that any on-the-record inside dope we get from Logan is also what every other paper gets.
0: Well, Burke says to feed the captain truth serum.
1: Well, let's go.
0: Yeah, I'll see you later, Ethel Burke.
1: So long, pal.
2: Goodbye. I've heard of truth serum. Now, I wonder...
3: As I've just informed several of your competitors, Miss Williams, the state police found Pierce's car, undamaged and containing some very interesting exhibits.
0: Well, how nice for our competitors, Captain. What are the exhibits?
3: A fully loaded 9mm Italian Beretta pistol. It was wedged out of sight between the cushions of the front seat. And some beautiful fingerprints on the car door of a hoodlum named Carl Flagler, who was paroled about a month ago.
1: Oh, well, it looks like you're pretty close to your killer then, huh?
3: Seems so. There's an 8-state alarm out for Flagler. Yeah, it'll be a relief to have an easy one for a change. Excuse me.
1: Go ahead.
3: Homicide, Captain Logan speaking. Put him on. State police again, Casey.
1: Yeah?
3: Hello, Colonel. You have... Oh, that's just swell. Say, that really does it. And what did the punk say? Sure, they're all innocent. Oh, you better all come up. And see you this afternoon, Colonel, and thanks a million. They've got Flagler at headquarters barracks in Clinton County. And when he was picked up, he had cartridges for that 9mm Beretta pistol in his pockets.
0: Well, looks like everything's over but the execution.
1: You know, it's a nice day for a drive up to Clinton County, Annie. We'd be getting away from some humdrum work. Maybe the boss would...
0: Oh, I'll call Burke right away and ask him.
1: Yeah, tell him we can go in Logan's car and save the paper gas mileage.
4: You chiseler.
1: Say, Logan, you know, tying Flagler up with a 9mm foreign pistol kind of unties him from the .38 revolver slug that went into Pierce's head.
3: I've been trying not to think of that.
4: What are you trying to do, spoil a beautiful day?
3: Listen, Flagler, be good to yourself and come clean. You finally admitted to the state police that Pierce gave you a lift in his car?
5: Sure I did. What else could I do after they told me what they had on me? Now look, copper. I did thrum a ride from that big lug you call Pierce, and I did have that foreign gat in my pocket. And I did try to pull a stick up on Pierce with it. That's where the big difference comes in between what you think happened and what really happened.
3: Let's hear the big difference, Flagler.
5: Well, I've been trying to tell you. Look, I pulled my rod and told this guy to stop his car and get out. He did like I said, and I got out after him. Then I make a mistake and come too close to him. He grabs my gun and gives me a sock on the jaw that almost laid me out. All I could do was run, and that's what I did. I didn't kill him. He nearly killed me.
3: That bruise in your jaws from the sock he gave you?
5: Yeah. And look at these loose teeth, huh? They prove I'm telling the truth, don't they?
3: We can prove enough to burn you, Flagler. No jury will doubt that you killed Pierce.
5: But I didn't. He was alive the last time I saw him, and he had my gun. I didn't have nothing to kill him with.
3: You could have had two guns, couldn't you?
5: I didn't. I swear I didn't. I didn't.
3: I'm through with him for the time being, Colonel.
6: All right, Jim. Take him away, Sergeant.
3: Come on, Casey.
1: Okay.
3: What do you think, Colonel?
6: Well, about the same as you do, I imagine, Captain. Maybe yes, maybe no.
3: Casey?
1: Well, if he did shoot him, why didn't he wipe his fingerprints off the car? The dumbest crook knows enough to do that.
3: Who can tell, Casey? Who can tell? Colonel... You sure your tech man didn't find even a trace of any prints on that car, excepting those of Flagler and Pierce himself?
6: Only a few smudges that couldn't be developed. Pierce had washed and polished the car himself just before he left his home.
3: Only a few hours ago, Casey, this looked like a beautiful day.

0: Anything new on that hitchhiker murder, Miss Williams?
1: Oh, plenty. Ethelbert, haven't you seen the Morning Express yet?
0: Why, no. A fella left the Morning Globe on the bar here, so instead of buying your paper, I...
2: You know, just imagine this fella. He'd rather save a nickel than read fresh news, Annie.
0: I gotta be saving, Casey, when a certain friend of mine has owed me $16.50 for 2 whole weeks.
2: Look, I told you, you'll get it out of my paycheck this Saturday. And incidentally, it's $15.60, not $16.50.
0: Casey, I distinctly remember.
2: Oh, so do I. $15.60.
0: What's plenty new on that case, Miss Williams?
1: Well, another robbery and murder. Apparently by a hitchhiker on the same highway between here and Ardmore.
0: Yeah? Mm-hmm.
2: Yeah. The guy's body was found last night. He was shot by the same .38. That killed Pierce.
1: And Carl Flagler was in jail when it happened.
0: That proves...
2: But at least proves that Flagler didn't pull the second job.
0: Yeah. Is this new killing up to Captain Logan?
2: No. It's outside of his jurisdiction. You know what I can't get through my head is how could Pierce have been dumb enough to pick up another hitchhiker after Flagler had tried to stick him up just a little early?
0: Well, maybe he didn't. Maybe he picked up somebody he knew.
2: Well, either that or...
1: What's the big hum for?
2: You know, most guys will pick up a woman, Annie, and under any circumstances, especially if she's reasonably young and good-looking.
1: Oh, the voice of experience.
2: Well, I've never seen you turn your back on a handsome guy unless there was a handsomer one just behind you.
1: That's because the wise female knows that the predatory male must be carefully watched.
2: Listen. Few guys will squawk to the cops when a dame puts something over on them. Often they got good reason to keep their mouths shut.
1: No doubt.
2: Look, Annie, if the boss will give me a go-ahead plus expenses, I'm going to give this idea a play.
1: How?
2: Well, by burning up some gas along the highway between here and Ardmore. Leisurely, on the lookout, and alone, and in search of company.
1: I don't think I like your idea.
0: Neither do I. Supposing you get bumped off like them other fellas before Saturday when your paycheck is due.
2: Well, you can omit the flowers, pal. You know, ordinarily you'd spend at least $15.60 on my funeral.
0: $16.50.
2: $15.60. I'm on my way to Proposition Burton right now. I'm going to see you later, Ethelbert.
0: $16.50. But if he gets... Say, he can't do that to me.
3: We'll return to Crime Photographer in just a moment. Kathy and Elliot Lewis, on stage, formerly heard at this time on CBS Radio, have left on a brief vacation. They'll be back at an early date at a somewhat later Wednesday night hour over most of these same stations. If you've enjoyed the original dramatizations and fine performances of this outstanding Hollywood acting family, be listening for the early return of Kathy and Elliot Lewis on stage at the Star's Address. And now, back to Casey, Crime Photographer.
4: Have any news from Sherlock Casey yet, Miss Williams? I haven't been notified that he's caught up with any murderous lady hitchhikers.
1: Neither have I, Captain Logan. Last night, after the first day, he phoned me from upstate and said two gals had thumb rides with him. One turned out to be a lady librarian, and the other tried to sell him a magazine subscription. Casey expected sympathy, and I didn't give it to him.
4: The guy's young, Miss Williams, like Jack Benny. Let him live and learn.
1: Seriously, Logan, do you think he has a real idea?
4: Seriously, Anne? I think he has.

0: Fill her up, sir.
1: Yeah, please. The oil in the water's okay.
2: Mm-hmm. Yeah, you look tired, mister. Been driving a long way.
1: Mm-hmm. 4 days, pal. Mm-hmm.
2: From way out west or way down south?
1: No, just up and down. One lady librarian, 3 discontented wives, and more sales ladies.
2: What's that?
1: Huh? Oh, I'm just talking to myself. If you hear me answer myself, call the white coats.
2: I don't understand you, sir.
1: Ignore it, pal.
2: Uh-huh. Okay.
1: Say, did you ever hear of a gal hitchhiker along this highway who puts the big B on guys who pick her up?
3: No.
1: That's what they all tell me.
3: You a cop?
1: No. It's a dumb newspaper guy who's getting desperate. Charge the gas you put in. Here's my credit card.
2: Mm-hmm. Casey's the name, huh?
1: That's right.
2: Address, morning. Say, you ain't the fellow who takes all those crime pictures.
1: Well, I'm one of the fellows who takes some of them.
2: You up here about that killing of Ed Pierce?
1: I was. Now I'm about ready to fold my tent like the Arabs and silently blow.
2: Excuse me, but that line is, and as silently steal away.
1: Oh.
2: I like poetry.
1: That's nice. Yeah.
2: I like Mr. Pierce, too. He's a nice fella.
1: What? You know him?
2: Oh, no, not well, just as a customer.
1: Oh.
2: That Carl Flagler was arrested. Couldn't have killed that second fella who was a bumped off.
1: No. And I don't believe that Flagler bumped off Pierce, either.
4: Neither do I. Mr. Casey, I have heard something about a girl hitchhiker.
1: You have?
4: Yeah.
1: Look, if it's anything I can use, you'll get $100 in the morning express, pal. And your name will be kept dark if you want it that way.
4: No. I don't want any money. But I do want my name and business kept confidential, though.
1: All right, that's how it'll be.
4: All right. I'm not going to stall or beat around a bush. I didn't just hear about a girl hitchhiker. One was in my car and she took me.
1: Pal, you're the break I've been praying for.
4: That goes double. I felt like a skunk for not going to cops, is what I got to tell you, but I'm a family man, Mr. Casey. I got kids. I live in a small town. And if I told the police about me picking up a girl hitchhiker...
1: I know. Go ahead.
4: Well, it's since this girl's pulled her stuff from a lot of other fellas besides me, so I was hoping one of them would speak up.
1: Tell me about the girl.
4: Well, here's the words. Just 3 weeks ago, come Tuesday, I was driving alone to the big town when, stand beside the highway, I saw a young woman. She had one of those little overnight bags in one hand, and she wasn't someone like some do, but I just stand there looking wistful.
1: Oh, yeah. I've fallen for that approach.
4: The wind was blowing, pulling her dress kind of tight against her figure, and she had a swell figure. You know what I thought to myself?
1: Maybe you better not tell me.
4: Huh? Oh, well, anyway, it sounded crazy, and it was crazy, but I said to myself, Dan Reynolds, that girl with a dress flapping like wings, looks like an angel of the road.
1: Hmm. Road angel, huh?
4: Like I remarked a while back, I like poetry.
1: Yeah, I see.
4: And, well, I stopped, and the girl got in, and before we'd driven together a dozen miles, she'd given me reason to believe she wasn't any angel. She suggested I turn off into a side road and park.
1: Oh?
4: She made the suggestion with a gun poked against my ribs.
1: Ah, see.
4: It was one of those snub-nosed revolvers. A .38, I think.
1: A .38 killed Pierce.
4: Yeah, so I read in the papers. If this girl had been a man, I might have tried to take it away from him. As it was, I just let her take my money. Pierce and that other fellow she killed must have acted different. The cops found my car the next day. I'd simply reported stolen while parked.
1: Look, tell me everything you can remember about this gal, Mr. Reynolds.
4: I'm not too good at remembering faces. Details, that is. She had sort of medium-colored hair, I think. Blue eyes, or maybe brown. She wasn't exactly tall, or short neither. Ah, but her figure.
1: Mm-hmm. I look for a road angel.
4: That's her, Mr. Casey. Till after she gets inside a man's car.
1: Oh, 300 more miles up and down. A no road angel. Bah, this job is driving me nuts, I know. can I give you a lift, sister?
5: Oh, thanks. I was hoping somebody would stop.
1: Oh, sure.
0: Let me put that little bag of yours in the bag.
3: Oh, it doesn't take up much room. I'll keep it beside me.
0: Oh, okay. How far are you going?
3: Canesville. A few miles this side of it, really. You going that far?
0: Sure. Farther. Right through.
3: Oh, that's fine.
0: Beginning to think so, too. My name is Casey. You care to give me yours?
3: Why not? I'm Doris Chapman.
0: Doris. Okay. Or do you want to be Miss Chapman?
3: Does your wife permit strangers to call her by her first name?
0: My wife? You know, a husband never knows what his wife permits strangers to do when he's not around.
3: That's a very cynical statement.
0: Oh, yeah, I'm a real cynical husband. You married?
3: No.
0: Engaged? Divorced?
3: No.
0: How old are you?
3: I'm 21, Mr. Casey. But aren't those rather personal questions?
0: I'm beginning to wonder.
3: About what?
0: Angels.
3: Angels?
0: Uh-huh. Maybe the wrong angel.
3: Well, Mr. Casey, I had to leave college several months ago and take a full-time job.
0: Uh-huh.
3: Luckily, I found a nice one with a lovely family. The job pays well, but supporting my younger brother, I must economize.
0: Oh, sure, sure.
3: Well, that's why I try to save bus fare, as I've done with you.
0: Mm.
3: Oh, I didn't mean to tell you all this, but you've been nice. Not like a lot of men I've met, so I owed you an explanation.
0: Oh, no, you didn't. Not at all, you do. Gee, I'm mighty glad you felt like giving it to me, though. You're an okay kid. How often can a guy be wrong?
3: Men are always wrong.
0: What?
3: This is a gun you feel in your side, Sap.
0: Why, I see it is. It's a .38, snub-nosed.
3: Turn right.
0: You're calling the turns.
3: I always do.
0: But why, you really fooled me with that act of yours.
3: I've got different acts for different men.
0: You know your men,
3: huh? I've had reason to know them. They're all lousy. Now stop your car. Now get out.
0: Okay.
3: Give me your dough.
0: Here's my wallet. Help yourself.
3: Thanks. Now take a nice long walk. That's what a man told me to do one time when he threw me out of his car. So long, sap.
0: So long, angel. How could she? Oh, how will I ever explain this? All right, razz me. Go ahead, needle me, Annie. Give me the complete works. I had the girl right there in my car, and then she took me like, oh, nuts.
5: I'm not even going to ask you how it felt to get out and walk, Casey.
0: Oh, why not? Go right ahead. Only had to walk about 5 miles before I was able to thumb a ride.
6: Yeah, the bad publicity you newspaper people have given hitchhikers must make the racket pretty tough.
0: Oh, Logan.
6: Oh, calm down, Casey. I'm not going to rub it in.
5: No, neither am I.
0: Well, thanks. You know, I'd taking a chance on getting that .38 away from her if I don't know. I just couldn't sock even her sort of a gal.
6: Casey, you remember pretty exactly what she looks like.
0: Oh, I haven't been photographing people all these years without looking at them. I can even tell you the shade of lipstick and nail polish she uses.
6: You didn't have that sort of description to go by. Miss Williams will have it.
0: Huh? Annie will have
5: me?
0: It?
5: Me?
6: Casey, from what you told us, this road angel is very anti-man, which has given me a kind of a sort of a idea.
5: On and on, up and down. No road angel here, no road angel there. Only road. And Casey said he began talking to himself after a few days of it. And I gave him the raspberry. Uh-oh. It's her. It couldn't be anybody else. You're looking for a ride, sister?
3: No, thanks. I'm waiting for somebody.
5: Huh. A driver wearing pants and a wolfish grin?
3: Not necessarily.
5: Oh, sure you are. I know you.
3: You know me?
5: Same as one soldier knows another, by the uniform. I used to play the road myself in a tight-fitting dress and clutching the little overnight bag.
3: Yeah?
5: Mm-hmm. I gave it up a couple years ago for a better racket. The road's small-time kit. That's too much risk for too little income. Come on, hop in. Let's get acquainted.
3: Okay.
5: Toss your bag in the back on top of my luggage.
3: Swell-looking suitcases you've got back there?
5: Yeah, a lot of them. Filled with swell clothes. I do all right. Close the door. Let's get rolling. My name's Annie Johnson. Present, that is. What'll I call you?
3: Doris will do. Doris Larkin.
5: What college are you out of?
3: College?
5: Yeah. I've got the graduation papers from Tehachapi myself.
3: Oh, that's the woman's prison in California.
5: Mm-hmm. Are you a reformatory gal?
3: I was in Elmira for a while.
5: You're a liar. They don't put kids in there.
3: I'm over 21.
5: Save that for guys who are afraid of minor trouble. You're San Quentin Quayle, under 18.
3: You're really pretty smart.
5: Yeah, with my background, I ought to be.
3: What's your racket now?
5: Oh, same as yours, men. But I make them pay thousands while you collect dimes.
3: I collect more than dimes.
5: Oh, sure, yeah. You rope a sap for as much as a century now and then. But your average is small. And sometimes you hit a guy who hits back.
3: No guy hits back at me and gets away with it.
5: I've heard you punks talk big before. I used to do a little bragging myself, as I remember.
3: Does this look like I'm bragging?
5: Oh, you lug around that 38?
3: And I've used it.
5: Say, I read about you in the papers. A guy named Pierce, maybe, and another named Hodgkiss.
3: Yeah, I killed him.
5: Yeah, and the cops are looking for a male hitchhiker to pin those jobs on.
3: Cops are men, which means they're dumb. I hope they burn some man for those two jobs I did.
5: You never admit things like that, do you, Doris, except when you're alone with a friend like me?
3: Oh, I don't figure you for a friend, Annie.
5: No?
3: I never had a friend and never expect to have one. My father used to slug me, and even my mother beat me up until I ran away from home. I don't trust anybody. I hate everybody. Now turn into the next side road we come to.
5: You're going to take me, huh?
3: For all you've got, with a prison record like you've got, you're not going to call copper any more than a married man would.
5: Well, I won't make any squawk, Doris. Because I'm not going to be taken.
3: Let go of my hair.
5: You give me that gun, or you'll pull your hair out.
3: I will.
5: I'm not a man, and I don't mind messing you up.
7: Annie!
5: Here's Angel's gun, Casey, and you can take the rest of her, Captain.
7: Here.
3: These guys.
7: Surely you remember me, Miss Chapman. And you'll get to know Captain Logan here very well. He's boss of a homicide
5: bureau.
7: Yeah,
5: and if you'd been as smart as you thought you were, Doris, you'd have noticed that a car was following us. It followed me for almost 4 days, just waiting for you to take a ride and talk. She said what you hoped she'd say, Casey.
3: I didn't say anything. You can't prove I did.
5: But I can, my pet. Under all those suitcases is a tape recorder that I started when you got into this car. It's taken down your every sweet word.
6: And I'm pretty sure the bullets that killed Pierce and Hotchkiss will match the rifling of this .38 revolver.
7: If that isn't enough evidence, here's one guy you may get out and walk who'll talk loud and long in court.
3: You dirty rats. You lousy skunks. You
6: come,
3: dirty rats.
6: Angel.
2: That Doris's .38 revolver proved to be the one which killed them fellas, huh, Casey?
7: Yeah, Ethelbert, that's right. And that, plus the confession that Miss Williams got, will bring a conviction from even the dumbest jury.
5: Meaning all-male jury.
7: Ooh.
5: And Doris is just a little over 18, so she won't go before a juvenile court. She gets the works.
2: Any girl as bad as her deserves the works, I suppose.
7: Well, the people who made her bad deserve it, Ethelbert, too. Kids like her don't just happen, you know?
5: No, they don't. But no matter what it is that makes mad dogs, they can't be allowed to run loose.
7: Yeah, let's talk about something else, huh?
2: I know what. That money you owe me, Casey.
7: Oh, never mind.
2: While you was out of town, I couldn't expect to collect it, but now...
7: Well, I haven't forgotten it, pal. Here. There you are, $16.50. Well, that's right, isn't it?
2: Sure, it's right, but $16.50. Miss Williams, did you feed Casey some of that truth serum you were getting for Captain Logan?

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Crime Photographer is produced and directed by John Dietz. Join us again next Wednesday night at the same time for another fast-moving adventure with Casey, Crime Photographer. For our men in uniform overseas or anywhere away from home, home is mail call. Through the letters you send to those you know, you brighten life and make home close. Write often all the items you know about the place he left behind. Make your friend or relative glad instead of sad when mail call rolls around.

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1: Lights Out, Everybody.
2: It is later than you think.
0: Lights Out brings you stories of the supernatural and the supernormal, dramatizing the fantasies and the mysteries of the unknown. We tell you this frankly, so if you wish to avoid the excitement and tension of these imaginative plays, we urge you calmly, but sincerely, to turn off your radio now.
3: My name, Arch Oboler. Tonight, another in our series of tales of the weird and the unusual. And this one is really unusual. It's about that little god of chance, the one who flips a coin and makes us rich men or beggar men. But before we start, Frank Martin has something to say to you.
0: And I'd like to suggest, friends, that success isn't all a matter of luck or chance. No, success depends largely on you yourself. You can't hope to get ahead if you're miserably thin and tired and nervous. But you needn't necessarily go on feeling that way. If your trouble is vitamin B and iron shortage, then take ironized yeast tablets. They give you both vitamin B and iron. Thus, when you need them, help two ways to build you up. Help two ways to restore strength and pep. Men and women by the thousands who only needed more vitamin B and iron say, thanks to ironized yeast, they've gained new vigor, new weight, and strength, often in a few weeks. That's right, ironized yeast tablets. All druggists have them. And now,
1: lights out, everybody.
4: You say the world is planned. I say the world is chance.
5: Sailing, sailing over the bounding main.
6: Cut it out, Laura. Cut it out. You're rocking the boat.
5: Babe, this is really fun.
6: Will you quit doing the Big Apple? This ain't Roxy's. This is a canoe.
5: Smell that air. Isn't it just terrific?
6: Yeah, there's too much of it.
5: Dottie Nelson, don't you talk that way. You know mighty well we came out here to get healthy.
6: All right. So I'll get healthy even if it kills me.
5: Sure was a funny way to pick out a place to go on a vacation, wasn't it? Eeny, meeny, miny, moe.
6: Yeah, and this place was moe. Well, what if we picked out Alaska or Cicero or someplace like that? At least this way we...
5: Oh, Dottie, look.
6: Look at what?
5: On the shore over there, all those big flowers.
6: Flowers? Oh, for Pete's sake, the way you were wiggling, I thought it was Indian.
5: Come on, let's go pick them.
6: Okay, by me, as long as you do the paddling. Hey, look out, Girl Scout, you're driving over the curb.
5: Land ho!
6: Oh, hey, you tear the bottom out of this battleship and we'll have to pay for it.
5: Oh, I didn't hurt it. Come on, get out and help me pick these poses.
6: All right. As long as there's no keep off the grass signs.
5: Dottie Nelson, will you get it through that head of yours that this ain't Central Park? This is honest to gosh wilderness.
6: Says you. Make mine vanilla with onions.
5: Aren't they just the loveliest flowers you ever saw?
6: Two bits were right in the middle of some poison ivy.
7: Hey, look.
5: What?
7: The boat, it's drifting off.
5: Well, catch it, quick.
7: What do you mean, catch it? I can't swim.
5: Dot, do something. Do something. Don't just stand
7: there.
5: Don't
7: you yell at me. You're the one to blame. You should have pulled the boat higher out of the water.
5: Oh, Dot, what'll we do? They'll make us pay for it.
7: Who cares about the boat? I'm worried about us.
5: Us?
7: Yes. How are we going to get back to that camp?
5: Well, we can walk.
6: Oh, you sure must have strained your brain thinking up that one.
5: Oh, you needn't get so fresh about it. You certainly don't think I wanted the boat to...
6: All right, let's hang up the boxing gloves and get out of here.
5: Dot.
6: Huh?
5: How dark it's getting.
6: So what?
5: Why is it getting so dark?
6: Listen, lame brain. I may be just a hillbilly from 10th Avenue, but I know clouds when I see them. So they're clouds, you know. Clouds, rain, remember?
5: I'm scared.
6: Oh, what have you got to be scared about all of a sudden? Come on. I'll get you back to camp.
5: No. Wait, Dot.
6: Huh?
5: That's not the way. We gotta go the other way.
6: Listen, lame brain, I'll do the pathfinding.
5: But you're wrong. You're all mixed up. It's the other way.
6: Is that a path or isn't it?
5: But there's a path going the other way.
6: Yeah, that's right.
5: Well, what'll we do?
6: You go one way and I'll go the other.
5: Oh, no, we won't. I'm scared. We'll stick together.
6: Okay, we'll flip for it as usual. I had a nickel. Oh, yeah, here it is. Heads, we take the right-hand path. Tails, we take the left-hand path.
5: All right.
6: Okay, call it.
5: Heads.
6: Heads it is. Okay, Girl Scout, lead the way.
5: No, you go first.
6: Okay, but if this path leads up to the middle of nowhere, so help me, I'm going to pull you apart like a herring. So dark.
7: Keep moving.
5: Wait, Dot.
6: Well, what's the matter now?
7: Some more posy.
5: Listen. You hear it?
6: So help me, a fiddle.
5: I told you we were heading the right way.
6: You turn over that I told you so record and keep moving. I'm hungry. Keep moving.
5: All right.
6: Keep moving.
5: Okay.
6: Well, this must be the front door of the joint.
5: What that? How funny.
6: Oh, what's funny now? That's pretty music.
5: The place hasn't any windows.
6: The door's all I care about.
5: Think we ought to disturb whoever's playing?
6: Disturb is right one side, Lady Gwendolyn. I'll do the knocking.
5: Doesn't seem to hear us.
6: Oh, he'll hear me. There, that did it.
5: It's awful thrilling, isn't it?
6: Okay, you do the thrilling and you'll do the paying if they can't find that boat. Of all the donkeys.
8: How do you do?
6: Oh, how do you do? We're sorry to bust in like this.
5: We sort of lost our way. I mean, our boat, and we thought maybe you could tell us...
8: Of course, of course. Won't you step in? I'm more than glad to see you.
6: Well...
5: Of course we will. Come on, Dot.
6: Okay.
8: It's going to rain.
6: Yeah, we found that out.
5: We certainly were lucky to find this place. We heard you playing the violin.
8: Now, did you really? If you'll step this way.
5: Oh, Dot, isn't he the strangest man?
6: Yeah. Turned his face away.
5: He must be terribly ugly.
6: Oh, forget it. Go on, keep moving.
8: If you'll step in here, I have a small fire going.
5: Kind of dark.
6: Yeah.
8: If you'll do me the honor of being seated.
5: All right.
6: Oh, boy, what a chair.
8: Yes, it's most comfortable. Now, if I might be permitted to introduce myself. I'm John Boyd.
5: I'm pleased to meet you, Mr. Boyd. I'm Laura, and she's Dottie.
6: Oh, believe me, mister, it's a pleasure. Do my dogs hurt?
8: May I sit and talk with you? There's so very much to talk about.
5: Well, we should be getting back to camp.
6: Oh, we got plenty of time. And anyway, mister, you don't know what a lifesaver you were.
8: Was I? Really?
6: Anything gets Laura scared is to be in the dark.
5: All those rain clouds.
8: And then I must apologize for not having more light here. You see, my eyes...
5: Oh, that's all right, mister,
8: Boy.
5: I never could remember names. I guess I don't really mind it being dark in here. It's sort of like a nice tea room.
8: Really?
6: Don't mind her, Mr. Boyd. She was hit on the head by a bowling ball when very young.
5: Oh, Ned, Dot.
6: Will you listen to that wind?
8: The storm will come in just a few more moments.
6: Gives me the willies.
5: Is... your wife home, Mr. Boyd?
8: I'm quite alone.
6: Sure must get lonely out here.
8: It was. Very lonely.
5: Getting awful dark in here, isn't it?
8: The storm...
5: What's
8: it? Oh, don't be alarmed. A door banging in the wind. If you'll excuse me for just a moment, I'll fix it.
6: Okay.
5: Dot. Huh? Let's get out of here.
6: Why?
5: You're scared, too.
6: Oh, I'm not scared. He looks so funny and shadowy in the dark.
5: Dot?
6: Huh?
5: What's that funny smell?
6: Yeah, I noticed it. Like medicine.
5: He walks and holds his head so funny.
6: Now, why does he keep away from the light of the fire?
5: Let's get out of here.
6: Yeah, okay. We'll make a run for it before the rain starts.
8: I suggest you stay. Yes, I suggest you stay.
5: Come on, Dot.
8: You'd better stay, my dear. The storm, it's close at hand.
6: Yeah? Well, something tells me I'd rather be out there than in here.
5: Me too.
6: Well, be seeing you. Come on, Laura.
5: Okay.
6: Mister?
8: Yes?
6: Hey, mister, the door's locked.
8: I know it.
6: You know it? Hey, listen, what's the big idea locking that door on us?
5: You let us out of here, mister.
6: Mr. Boyd, or whatever your name is, didn't you hear me? What's the big idea locking the door?
8: I have some very interesting things to talk about with both of you.
5: We want to get out of here.
6: Come on, unlock the door.
5: We'll scream our heads off.
8: There's no one around for 15 miles.
7: Are you going to open that door?
8: I suggest you sit down.
7: Give us that key. Now open that door. I tell you... Don! Why did you...
8: Sorry I had to do that. I'm really a very gentle man.

0: Oh, now, Dot, honey, please don't cry. I'm scared. Please stop crying. Please.
1: I think we'll understand each other quite clearly now, won't we? Sit down. Sit down, the both of you. Sit down, I say. There. Now that we understand each other so clearly, we can talk with each other quietly now, can't we? You know, I dislike loud talking intensely. You see, I'm really a very gentle man.
0: Please, Dot, don't cry anymore.
1: That's excellent advice, my dear Laura, excellent advice. Dottie, I suggest you stop crying.
0: Dot, please, do as he says. I'm all right.
1: Of course, you're quite all right. Now, where was I? Oh, yes. Let me tell you of Chance. Here I was, a quiet, contented man, sitting here all alone, and yet I was not quite content. Chance brought you here to me, and Chance found me quite discontented. As a man of thorough saneness, as a man of infinite realism, I realize that this fortuitous circumstance of our meeting, chanceful as it might have been, is a welcome opportunity for me.
0: Opportunity? For what?
1: To fill my loneliness permanently. To get myself a wife.
0: Wife? Dot, he is crazy.
1: I suggest, my dear Laura, that you substitute another word, a kindlier one than the one you're using. Oh. Yes, I said, a wife.
0: Laura, oh, we wouldn't make good wives. Honestly, we wouldn't. We're just a couple of kids, aren't we, Dot?
2: We may call for a heart, but...
0: Oh, mister, have a heart, will you? Open the door and let us out of here. We'll keep our mouths shut. I swear we will.
2: Mr. Boyd, please.
0: Please.
2: Mr. Boyd, will you...
1: Have you quite finished? Then here's my answer. One of you becomes my bride. Oh, yes, my bride. I'm leaving this place shortly. When we reach our destination, one of you will become my wife. Oh, very legally.
0: One of us?
1: I marry only one.
0: Then what about the other?
1: To the ordinary man, that would be quite a problem now, wouldn't it? But to me, well, I told you I'm a realist, so the answer is quite simple. I marry one, and the other...
0: The other?
1: The other dies.
3: Ladies and gentlemen, two girls apparently are forced to decide between the being who calls himself a gentle man and death. A most difficult choice to make. But before it takes place in tonight's exciting lights-out tale, a deep breath to slow up at least my racing pulse, and a moment more to consider another matter before we return to the story of Vals Triste. It's a matter that's facing many an American today. Listen.
4: Gosh, they say I'm too old to fight, and it's beginning to look like I'm even too old for this war job of mine. 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
3: 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Then see if soon you aren't saying,
4: "Who said I'm a has-been? Why, I've got pep to burn these days. I look like a new man with the pounds I've gained, and a promotion wouldn't surprise me one bit. Why didn't somebody tell me about ironized yeast tablets sooner?"
3: And now back to Lights Out. The two girls have heard the choice. One is to live, and one is to die. And their hysteria has grown with the terror in them.
5: Get out of here!
1: Are you quite through, my dear? How unfortunate. And after I told you how much I disliked loud talking.
2: Don't hurt him, please, mister.
1: Hurt you? Oh, haven't I told you? I'm really a very gentle man. Oh, yes, much too gentle.
2: What? What are you going to do?
1: Now, why do you ask that?
2: The way you look at us.
1: I'm trying to decide which one shall live and which one shall die.
2: You wouldn't kill us?
1: Oh, just one, my dear, just one.
2: Oh, you wouldn't dare. We could both stay with you.
1: I marry one, the other die.
2: Mister, listen. My family, they've got money. Lots of
1: now,
2: it.
1: Now, just a moment, my dear, just a moment. Money to me?
2: Well...
1: And what will I do with it? Oh, no, one of you must die, and this is quite as good a time as any other.
2: No, no.
1: You look so amusing. Backs against the wall. Skin on your faces, tight with fright. So white, so fresh and young. And yet, believe me, there's nothing to be afraid of.
2: You wouldn't kill me. I don't want to die.
1: Oh, it isn't a matter of want, my dear. It's a matter of judicious selection, like nature itself. You see, sitting out here, I've had a chance to watch nature and understand her. She's very gentle, just like I am. And yet she's quite a realist. Two rabbits run before the fox, one to the right, one to the left. The fox follows one and kills. But which one? It's all a matter of chance. With gentle nature herself, the chooser. And I shall choose between you two.
2: Oh, die, I tell you, not me. Don't look at me.
1: It's chance, my dears. Yes, all is chance. Your being there and my being here. All things in heaven and on earth, chance. Chance, all is chance. And so you'll die by chance.
2: I won't die. I won't die, mister. Please. Please. Let me out of here.
1: But, my dears, why be afraid? The one that lives, my bride, a calm and peaceful, happy existence. For, as you know, I'm really a very gentle man.
2: You devil, you.
1: I'll go to my homeland, and there I'll sit and play my violin. Oh, so sweetly and so gently.
2: I want to live. Got to live.
1: And the one that dies, quick, sudden, complete oblivion. So why be afraid?
5: Mr. Boyd, Mr. Listen, I'll marry you.
2: Die.
5: Sure, I don't want to die. You hear me, Mr. Boyd, I'll marry you.
2: No, then he'll kill
5: Mr.
2: me.
5: Boyd, please, will you
2: I'll marry you, mister. I'll marry you.
5: No,
2: marry
5: me.
2: Mr.
4: Stop.
2: Marry me.
4: Stop.
2: You marry
4: Boyd,
2: me?
4: Now you're making me angry. I don't like loud talking. It isn't good for me. I've been alone too long. Loud talking hurts my head. Why did you do it? Why?
1: You see what you did? You make me raise my voice, and that isn't good for me. Oh, no, it isn't. Now, where was I? Oh, yes. Flattered as I am by your eagerness to marry me, most regretfully I must refuse. Chance must pick my bride and the bride of death. Here, see, a coin. One chooses heads and one chooses tails. We'll let chance be the chooser.
2: No.
1: Quickly, choose... Please don't make me angry. Choose. You, little one, first.
2: Will you choose? Tails.
1: And that leaves heads for you, eh, Dot, my little friend?
5: Heads.
1: Chance, chance, all is chance. Shall one of you flip up a coin? No, I think I will myself. High in the air. There. That does it. Land flat in the palm of my hand. Heads or tails? My bride or the bride of death?
2: Oh, Laura.
1: No, don't touch her. Let her lie there. Poor little child. Couldn't stand the strain of waiting, now could she? How unfortunate.
2: Is it heads?
1: Oh, we must have patience. I'll hold the coin here, flat inside my hand, until your friend recovers. If she lost, it wouldn't be fair to kill her while she's unconscious now, would it?
2: Yes. It hits.
6: Oh, there's no doubt about it, Jim. They're drowned, the both of them.
7: I should have had more sense than to let them have the boat. A couple of city kids like that.
6: Now, Jim, don't blame yourself. This water's treacherous. Look where the bottom of the canoe stove in. They must have hit a rock and gone right over.
7: Yeah, neither one of them could swim. They told me that. Oh, this is an awful thing to happen.
6: Hey, did you wire the sheriff?
7: Yeah. I will as soon as we get back. Come on, let's keep on going downstream. We've got to find him.
6: Yeah, that's right. Hey, what's that?
7: What?
6: You hear it?
7: Oh, that. You mean that fiddle playing?
6: Oh, I know. That's old man Boyd. Lives a couple of miles up through the valley. At least I think he does. I've never been up there, though. Hey, the wind makes it sound as if that fiddle's right here.
7: Yeah.
6: Well, how about going up and talking to him? Maybe he saw him.
7: No. He's way off in the woods. He wouldn't see him.
6: Well, anyway, let's talk to him.
7: I tell you, it's no use, Fred. They're drowned, and that's the end of it. Downstream, that's where we'll find their bodies.
6: At least let's go talk to him.
7: Why waste the time?
6: Well, they might have wandered off.
7: Oh, don't be a fool. Look at the canoe.
6: Well, at least let's go talk to the guy.
7: It's a couple of miles over there.
6: I'll tell you what, we'll flip for it.
7: Huh?
6: Heads, we'll go up there. Tails, we'll go downstream.
7: Okay. You got a coin?
6: Yeah. Here, you flip.
7: Okay. There.
6: What is it?
7: Ha ha. Tails. Well, we save a 2-mile walk.
0: Heads. You gotta tell me, is it heads?
1: Patience, my dear daughter. You must have patience. Oh, Laura's waking up. Yes, open your eyes, Laura.
0: What?
1: You fainted? Yes, my dear, you fainted. Help her to her feet, Dottie. Help her to her feet.
0: Come on, Laura. Oh.
1: Now then, we're all together again once more now, aren't we? You're feeling quite well, aren't you, my dear?
0: What
1: was Chance's verdict? Oh, don't worry. It's all quite well.
0: I live.
1: Oh, no, the coin is still inside my hand. I waited for you.
0: Oh.
1: I knew you'd like it better that way.
0: Stop torturing me. Tell me, is it heads? Is it heads?
5: Tell us, please, tell us.
1: Now, you've made me quite angry. I told you not to shout at me. Very angry, yes, indeed.
0: Mister, tell us.
1: All right. My fingers cramped a little bit from holding them closed so tightly, but now we'll see. Well, interesting indeed.
0: Which one is it? Which one?
1: Remember, I promised one of you the happiness of being my own dear bride.
0: Yes. Which one?
1: And remember, I promised the other one would have extinction, quick and sudden.
0: Oh, which one?
1: No. Let me ask, which one of you chose tails?
0: I did.
7: Then die.
1: Oh, no need for tears for her, my dear. She died quite gently. No, enough of tears. For since she's dead, it's you who will be my bride.
0: No! No, I won't!
1: There is no choice. Chance was the chooser and you the winner. I'm a man who always goes by chance. Now get up to your feet. This one is death's bride.
0: No!
1: You make it all quite difficult, you do. Why do you persist in making me angry? Chance, all is chance. You'll be my bride. We'll be quite happy in my homeland when we get there. We'll pack, get to the seashore. No. First, I'll play for you. I play so well now, don't I? Softly. Doesn't the music creep inside of you like long, thin snakes? Oh, what a lonely man I was. Strange thoughts twisting in my head and no one to tell them to. But now I have someone. My thoughts, your thoughts. Yes, your thoughts. And I'll watch the snakes twist in your brain.
0: I can't stand it anymore.
1: Now you've made me very angry. I won't play for you again. I won't. And crying loudly, too, when there's no reason. The marriage will be quite legal on shipboard.
0: Shipboard.
1: I told you we must hurry. The rendezvous. I've been waiting for months. If we miss this, there'll be no more, and I must get back. And that reminds me, there's something I must tell you. Yes, tell you, because I try to be a fair and gentle man. Come, over by the fire. Come, I say. There. Just light enough. Now come into my arms.
2: No.
1: Into my arms, I tell you. There. Close to me. My little bride-to-be. Yes, I shall tell you everything. I suppose you wonder why a man of all my talents and education hides away in this forsaken place for all these months. Well, you shall know the reason. Look at me. Look. Closely. You see, my dear, I had a little accident. I haven't got a face.
8: Hey, Fred.
6: Yeah?
8: Has something I want to tell you,
6: Fred. Yeah, I know. Shouldn't let him have that canoe.
8: No. It ain't that fella. It's the coin we flipped a little while ago.
6: Well?
8: I gypped you, Fred.
6: How?
8: Well, it wasn't tails, it was heads. You won. It's been kind of bothering me, Fred. Come on. Let's go back upstream and talk to old man Boyd, the way you said, huh?
3: Mr. Obler.
9: All right. I want to say something very quickly to the radio audience. Ladies and gentlemen, believe me, the story you just heard was just a story intended purely for amazement and amusement. 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So stop breathing hard, permit your blood pressure to follow its normal, healthy rate, and as soon as Frank Martin tells you about a certain matter, I'll be back to tell you about the fast one.
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9: Well, it's a mystery story. 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No one sees the autos strike the victims, no one sees the criminals, there are no clues, and yet the dead litter the streets. But that story is next week.
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0: I am the master of the headless dead.
1: I say, guard.
2: Just call me Swiss, sir. Spelled with an E at the end.
1: Yes, of course. You remind me before.
2: What were you about to say, sir?
1: I was about to observe that this Tower of London is quite a historic place.
2: That it is, sir. Historic indeed.
1: And haunted, I have heard tell.
2: Oh, have you now, sir?
1: Oh, yes. Don't tell me you haven't heard stories about the tower's ghosts.
2: Perhaps I have. Perhaps not.
1: Of course, I don't believe that sort of rubbish, you know.
2: Rubbish?
1: Certainly rubbish.

0: Don't tell me, Mr. Swift, with an E. Don't tell me you believe in such things as ghosts and haunts.
1: What I believe, sir, I believe.
0: Certainly not the legend of the gambling spook of Wycott Hall.
1: The ghost invariably appears whenever a gambling game is in progress in Wycott Hall here in the tower, and always wins the stakes.
0: Yes. Don't tell me you believe such a fantastic yarn as that. Or such an unbelievable story as the one about the pig-faced specter of the rectory.
1: I imagine Brother Randolph would tell you there's nothing fantastic about the story at all.
0: Brother Randolph?
1: Yes, sir. He's the overseer of the rectory. He's seen the specter many times.
0: Oh, he's probably just superstitious.
1: Brother Randolph says the thing is always dressed in a long black cloak. Has the body of a human, but the face is that of some grotesque and repulsive animal.
0: It sounds like an old wives' tale.
1: Well, mind you, sir, I'm not trying to convince you about such things. That's the entrance to the choir loft, the chapel over there.
0: Chapel. Didn't know there was one in here.
1: It's a chapel of St. Peter Adventicular.
0: Is it possible for me to go in there?
1: Picking your body, sir. That's what the climb up the stairs was for. We always like to show visitors the choir loft, the chapel.
0: Well, then, let's have a gander at the place, shall we?
1: Yes, indeed, sir. Yeah, the key. We always keep this locked. More abbot than anything else. Nobody ever climbs those steps unless they're showing them through the tower. Here they are, sir.
0: Yeah, I say. It's dark in there. How about a light, my man?
1: Oh, no, blimey. I completely forgot to turn the lights on the fuse box down below. If you don't mind waiting, sir.
0: Oh, no. Wait. I wouldn't ask anyone to climb those steps again. There's enough light coming through the stained glass panes. I say, will you lead the way?
1: Yes, of course. Watch your step, sir. Step up here. There you are, sir. You can observe the chapel below, sir.
0: Yes. Deserted looking, isn't it?
1: It isn't as deserted as you might think, sir.
0: What was that?
1: You see only as far as you permit yourself to see, sir.
0: I don't believe I understand.
1: If you look for emptiness, sir, you see emptiness.
0: But it is empty down there.
1: Is it, sir?
0: I suppose you're trying to tell me this chapel is haunted, too.
1: Hasn't it a right to be, sir?
0: Right.
1: Yes, indeed. You see, sir, it's the burial place of the headless dead.
0: It's another of those idiotic legends.
1: Hardly a legend. You see those flagstones down there in front of the altar?
0: Faintly, yes.
1: Those stones form more than just the sanctuary floor, sir. They're also tombstones.
0: Why do you tell me such a thing as that, Mr. Swift?
1: Because it's truth.
0: You mean people are buried beneath those flagstones?
1: Including, I might add, two of England's queens.
0: Not actually.
1: Oh, yes. Actually.
0: I've never heard that before.
1: Few people have, sir.
0: Then that's why you say the place down there isn't deserted.
1: In a manner of speaking, that's what I mean. Yes. Have you observed the huge pipe organ here in the loft, sir?
0: Hmm? Oh, yes, I noticed when we came in. But getting back to what you were talking...
1: It's quite a famous instrument, I might say. Been played by dozens of famous people.
0: Oh, it has? Could I play it?
1: Well, it's against regulations, sir, but, well, if you play softly, sir.
0: Why, now, I say, that's mighty good of you. I do have somewhat of a reputation for playing the organ.
1: Well, sir. Quite well.
0: Thank you. A rather old instrument, isn't it? Beautiful tone, though. Beautiful.

0: Keep playing, sir. Keep playing.
1: What?
0: Quickly, quickly, sir, before it's too late. Play. That voice. What is it?
2: No one knows. He always speaks like that in Latin. Whenever a stranger plays his organ for the first time.

0: he gone?
1: Yes. You hear no more of him today.
0: But what's the explanation? Who is it? Why does he do that?
1: There is no explanation. I must admit, sir, I've often heard of the ghost of St. Peter's Chapel, but this is the first time I've actually heard him.
0: He always does that?
1: Whenever a stranger plays this organ for the first time.
0: Will he return if I play again?
1: No. He always speaks just once. Then he's never heard again until another organist plays for the first time.
0: Amazing. Absolutely incredible.
1: I say, sir, it's about closing time. Do you mind if I leave you now?
0: Why, no, of course not.
1: You recall your way out of the tower, I trust. Look around a while longer if you wish. I'll return later to lock this car loft.
0: But I don't know whether I want to remain here.
1: Oh, don't worry, sir. You're quite all right. Besides, you don't believe in such rubbish as ghosts.
0: Yes, but I'm
1: happy to have shown you around, sir. By the way, what did you say your name is?
0: Holman. Frederick J. Holman.
1: Well, then I'm very happy to have known you, Mr. Holman. Who knows? Perhaps your visit here will make you a changed man.
0: Whatever did he mean by that? I say, what's come over me? I feel so sleepy. Yes, sleepy. I'd best sit here in this pew. Strange. Never felt like this before. I'll sleep here a while, then go home.

0: What's that? Oh. Oh. Went to sleep.
1: Oh, I remember now.
0: I slept here in this chapel pew. I say, the door's closed now. Mr. Swift evidently returned, locked me in.
1: That's strange.
0: Why didn't he awaken me? What's that? No. No. It can't be. Those stones at the foot of the altar. They're being pushed up by someone underneath. Hands. And arms. Long, bony arms. Pushing up the flagstones. And over to the right. Two ghostly figures. Rising out of the tombs in the floor. No. No, it's not possible. It can't be. Figures. Dozens of them now. Leaving their tombs. Forming a procession down the middle aisle of the chapel. And each of them is headless. And carrying his head before him in his hands. Procession down the center aisle. Marching. Marching. Marching. Marching. On soundless feet. That man in front. The one in ancient armor. He seems to be the leader of those fantastic creatures. Is this a dream? Is this a nightmare?
2: No. It is not a dream.
0: How did you get up here? Just a moment ago, you were down below, leading the procession.
2: It is not our custom to hold our rites while an intruder is present.
0: But I was locked in here. I didn't intend to be here.
2: Now that you are here, you must make the most of it.
0: What do you mean?
2: You're now as one of us.
0: It was you who prayed when I played the organ earlier today.
2: Yes. I always pray when a stranger sits at the console. You see, it was I who first played this organ when it was installed. Don't you think I play well?
0: But why do you return when others play it?
2: Because no one could ever play it as well as I. Therefore, I pray for them.
0: You're dead. And yet, you're playing the instrument now.
2: Yes. I always provide the music for our nightly meetings.
0: I don't understand all this. Those others down there, they're ghastly creatures. Headless.
2: Yes. They were less fortunate than I. You see, I managed to keep my head.
0: They were executed?
2: How else would they have come to be headless? You see, we will become quite uncomfortable lying in our graves beneath the flagstone floor if we didn't arise occasionally and stretch ourselves.
0: Good heavens.
2: Look, you, down below there. Will it amaze you for me to tell you that in that procession are some of history's most famous people?
0: Surely this isn't happening.
2: Indeed. Believe me, you're quite mistaken. Didn't you know that here in the chapel of St. Peter ad Ventricula are buried such famous people as Sir Thomas More, Henry VIII's queens, Anne Boleyn and Catherine Howard?
0: I do remember that, but
2: as well as Lady Jane Grey and Dudley, her husband, and Sir Walter Raleigh, and the Duke of Monmouth.
0: But they have all been dead for hundreds of years.
2: How true. How very true.
3: Rick Holman, you will join us
1: What?
2: I said, you will join in the procession with us.
1: No, not I.
2: It must be so. No one can look upon the procession of the headless dead unless he joined them to save himself.
1: Save myself? What do you mean?
2: You will discover what I mean if you refuse to take part in the ceremony.
1: But not now. Not tonight. Perhaps later. Yes, some other time.
2: It will be more satisfactory for you to join us tonight.
1: I can't tonight. Can't we make it some other night? I fell asleep here. It's later than I thought.
2: It's exactly midnight.
1: I must return home. My family will be frantic. I'll tell you what I'll do. I'll return to join you...
2: Tomorrow at midnight.
1: What?
2: Tomorrow at midnight. You will return to join in the procession.
1: Yes. Yes, that's fine. You can count on it.
2: Raise your right hand.
1: My right hand?
2: Yes. Raise it. Now, repeat after me. I solemnly swear...
1: I solemnly swear...
2: By the souls of the sacred dead...
1: By the souls of the sacred dead...
2: To return to this chapel tomorrow at midnight.
1: To return to this chapel tomorrow at midnight.
2: So help me, heaven.
1: So help me, heaven.
2: Now, you may go.
1: Yes, but the door to the choir loft is locked.
2: It is locked. But you will have no trouble going out through it. And remember, Frederick Holman, tomorrow night, at midnight...

0: Frederick, dear, you're worried about something. I know you are. It was 1 o'clock when you came home last night. You've never done that before.
1: No, I know, Laura, my dear, I know.
0: You acted so strangely when you did get home. What's more, you didn't sleep. You tossed all night long.
1: Laura, I must tell you something.
0: Well, I certainly think I have some explanation coming.
1: Yes. Yes, you have. I don't know how you're going to accept this, but... Well, here goes. I went to visit the Tower of London yesterday. I saw the prison cells and the execution and torture chambers. Finally, the guard took me to the little chapel of St. Peter ad Michelangelo. So I promised to return to the chapel tonight at midnight. And they permitted me to leave the chapel.
0: Frederick, surely you were dreaming.
1: No, I'm sure it was no dream. It was all too realistic. I saw those people and heard them.
0: Oh, but things like that don't happen.
1: I'm very positive this happened, Laura.
0: Oh, nonsense. You were just affected by those ghost stories that guy told you about the tower.
1: Oh, dear, you're wrong. I've never believed in such things before. Now? Well?
0: But surely you don't intend to go back there tonight. Do you?
1: I don't know, Laura.

Hello. Hello, Laura. I say, Laura, are you there? Laura. Oh, I'm sorry, dear. I thought for a moment we'd been disconnected. Yes, I can hear you now. What I called for, dear, was to say I'm dining at the club tonight. Yes, old Simon Joster is off to the Orient. We're having a dinner for him. Yes, I'll be home early. Huh? What's that? No, Laura. I've decided not to go to the tower tonight. I think you're probably right. It all must have been a dream.

0: Good evening, Mr. Holman. Your car, sir.
1: Oh, thank you, Henry.
0: Shall I drive you to the tower, sir?
1: Tower? Why, of course not, Henry. Drive me straight home. Whatever made you think I'd want to go to the tower at this time of night?
0: I don't rightly know, sir. Begging your pardon, Mr. Holman, I don't know what made me ask you that. Really, I don't.
1: Don't drive me home, Henry.
0: Yes, sir.
1: Oh, by the way, what time do you have, Henry?
0: It's just a minute or two before midnight, sir.
1: Oh, very well. Take me home at once.

0: Did you say something, sir?
1: Did you hear something, Henry?
0: Hear something, sir?
1: Yes, that voice.
0: Voice, Mr. Holmes.
1: Don't you hear that voice?
0: No, sir. I don't hear nothing, sir.
1: Him. Listen to him.
0: You must be tired, sir. There's nobody.
1: That voice.
0: Really, sir?
2: Don't tell me you haven't heard of the gambling spook of Wankers Hall.
3: In principio est verum.
1: No. No, it can't be.
2: Our brother Randolph's pig face. Spectre of the rectory.
4: No one could ever play the organ as well as I.
1: That's what he said. The man in armor.
2: You see, only as far as you permit yourself to see, sir.
4: You see, I manage to keep my head.
2: If you look for emptiness, sir, you see emptiness.
1: Then it wasn't a dream.
2: The flagstones of the sanctuary floor are also tombstones.
1: It's true. It wasn't a dream.
4: You must join our procession.
1: Henry.
2: The headless dead.
4: Join our procession.
2: The headless dead.
4: Join our procession.
2: The headless dead.
1: Henry, in the name of heaven, man, look where you're driving.
0: I can't stop, sir.
1: Look out, you're going to hit that path.
0: Mr. Holmes!
1: Henry!

0: Mr. Holman. Mr. Holman, are you all right, sir? We hit that truck and... Mr. Holman, we hit that truck broadside and... Mr. Holman. Look at it.
1: Greetings, Frederick Holman, and welcome. I am pleased that you have kept your appointment with us.
2: You have heard The Headless Dead, tonight's original tale of dark fantasy by Scott Bishop. Ben Morris played Frederick Holman. Eleanor Naylor Corrin was Mrs. Holman. Fred Wayne was Swift. Garland Moss was the leader of the Headless Dead. And Murillo Schofield was heard as the chauffeur. Next Friday night at this same time, we'll bring you a strange and weird tale of the unusual. Death is a Savage Deity, based upon Scott Bishop's novel of the same name. Listen for this breathtaking tale of witchcraft and black magic. 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
4: This is The Mysterious Traveler, inviting you to join me on another journey into the realm of the strange and the terrifying. I hope you will enjoy the trip, that it will thrill you a little and chill you a little. So settle back, get a good grip on your nerves, and be comfortable. If you can. It's the end of July and rather warm, isn't it? There's probably an insect or two buzzing around in your living room right this moment, or banging against your screen trying to get in. Before we go any further, you better get rid of it. If you do, you'll breathe easier as you hear the unusual story I have for you today. The story I call The Man the Insects Hated. My story begins in a homemade laboratory in a crumbling mansion on the edge of a bayou, deep in the heart of the Louisiana swamps. Outside, the air is filled with the strident hum and buzz of insects, uncounted swarms of them, crawling and hopping and flying in the hot, lush atmosphere. Inside the laboratory, the air is filled with the same sound as a small man with graying hair lifts a wire insect trap to a table.
5: Listen to them, Mary. How they hate me, every one of them. The flies, the bees, the hornets, the beetles, the locusts, the spiders, they all hate me.
6: Oh, John, they don't hate you. They're just bugs. They can't hate you.
5: Yes, but listen to them hum and buzz when I come near. They know me. And the reason they're so upset is that they know that we're enemies. And that I'm going to destroy them. Destroy them utterly.
6: All right, John.
5: Oh, Mary, you look tired. This life we've been leading the last few months, it's very dreary for you, isn't it?
6: It's all right, John. It doesn't matter.
5: Oh, but it does. These swamps, they must seem like the last outpost of creation to you. You always did love the city and the lights, the movement, the gaiety.
6: I'm all right. You mustn't worry about me. It's only... it's such a struggle. If we had someone to help us, it would be easier. But no one will come out here and work for us.
5: Yes, I know, my darling. Believe me, I do. But it's only for a little while. Soon we'll be rich. I promise it.
6: All right, John. I'll be patient.
5: You do believe me, Mary. You know that I'm on the verge of success now, don't you? That last formula, you saw how quickly it killed every insect in the cage?
6: Yes, I know. It was wonderful, John.
5: Yes, and you know yourself what it'll mean to the world. The perfect insect killer, something much better than DDT. Why, it will be tremendous. It will make the worst jungle livable. It will cut down disease and increase the crops.
6: There's someone at the door.
5: Yes. It's very odd. I wonder who it could be.
6: I'll see. Perhaps it's Dr. Guernsey or Mr. Conway, the druggist. They promised to call.
7: Good morning. Is Professor Hansen in?
6: Why, yes, he is. Come in quickly. There's so many flies.
7: Yeah. Seems like the air is full of bugs outside. Never saw so many in my life.
5: What is it, Mary?
6: It's someone to see you, John. I don't know who.
7: Andrews, the name, Professor. Martin Andrews. Say, you really are out in the wilds here, aren't you? Thought I'd never find you.
5: Yes, we are rather isolated, but...
7: You're wondering who I am and what I want here. The truth is, I was in Conway's drugstore back in town, and he told me you might be able to use a handyman.
5: Oh, a handyman.
6: Yes, we can use a handyman. How much do you want?
7: Oh, not very much. I guess $25 a week would do me.
6: We can manage that, I think.
7: But on second thought, I don't know. I'm not crazy about these swamps with all these bugs around and...
6: Oh, please try it anyway, Mr. Andrews. My husband is engaged on some very important research, and he needs help badly.
7: Oh. Well, when you put it like that, Mrs. Hansen...
6: Then you will stay.
7: Yeah, I'll stay. What have I got to lose? Maybe I'll like it better than I thought at first.
5: Excellent, Mr. Andrews, excellent.
7: Oh, just call me Martin, Professor.
5: Yes, Martin, yes. Now, there are a lot of details that you can help me with. Now, take this watch and...
6: Lunch will be ready in a minute.
5: Oh, yes, my dear, yes. Take this watch, Martin, and you see this wire trap full of insects?
7: Yeah. There must be thousands of bugs in there.
5: There are. You see, I'm working to discover the perfect insect exterminator.
7: Oh, yeah, I see.
5: Yes, and in this spray gun, I have my latest solution, Formula 312. And I'm going to spray it just once at this trap full of insects, and you are to time how long it takes them all to die.
7: You're gonna kill all those bugs with just one squirt from that sprayer?
5: I hope so. And they know it, too. Listen to them hum. How they hate me. They know I'm going to kill them, and they wish they could get free to kill me.
7: Huh?
5: Oh, yes. Yes, they know me. Insects hate me. All insects, just as I hate them. They'd kill me if they could, but instead I'm going to kill them. Have you got your eye on the watch?
7: What? Oh, yeah. Yeah, sure.
5: Then start timing. Now, watch and listen.
7: Say, that stuff really mows them down, Professor.
5: Yes, they're dying now. A few of them are still trying to crawl around, but there they go. Now, how long did it take?
7: 29 seconds.
5: It's good, but not quite good enough. But I'm sure I'm on the right track.
6: Lunch is ready, John.
5: Oh, yes, my dear, yes, we're coming. Well, Martin, do you think you're going to like working here, helping me develop my new insect killer?
7: Yes, sir, Professor. I've got an idea it's going to be a lot more interesting here than I ever imagined.
6: Some more coffee, John?
5: Thank you, my dear. No, I want to go back to the lab to try a new formula and, while I'm mixing it, why don't you show Martin around the place?
6: Why,
7: that's a swell idea, Professor. I'd like to get wise to just what you're doing here.
6: But I'm sure that John could show you around and explain everything better than I could.
5: No, not at all, Mary. And besides, you know how I feel about going outdoors.
6: Well, all right, John. If you want me to.
5: Fine. I'll get started on the new mixture right away, and when you're through, I'll have something for you to do, Martin.
7: Okay, Professor. Well, Mrs. Hansen, I'll be obliged to you if you'll give me the lowdown on everything.
6: Well, all right, Martin. There are things that you really should know, so...
5: Mrs.
7: So, that's how it is, huh?
6: Mm-hmm.
7: The professor is hipped on the subject of bugs and wants to rid the world of them. And he thinks they all know it and hate him, huh? Oh, that's a hot one. The bees and the mosquitoes and the flies, they all got it in for him, huh?
6: You mustn't laugh. I know it's a strange quirk of his mind, but it's a harmless one. And you must pretend not to notice anything odd about it.
7: Okay, Mrs. Hanson, if you say so.
6: You see, when he was a small boy, my husband was almost stung to death by a swarm of bees. That brought on his peculiar hatred of all insects and his belief that they hate him.
7: Sure, I can see how that'd be.
6: And that's the reason why all his life he's been experimenting to find the perfect insect exterminator.
7: It's screwy, but if he does find this perfect bug killer, it'll pay off big.
6: Oh, he will find it. I'm sure of it. That's why I'm willing to... I'm sure he will.
7: You were going to say that's why you're willing to stay here in this swamp, because you think he'll find this bug killer and make a lot of money from it, huh? Well, that's the truth, ain't it, Mrs. Hanson?
6: You're being impertinent.
7: The first time I looked at you, I could see you weren't meant for a life like this. You were meant for pretty clothes and soft music, dancing, fun. Not for rotting away in a swamp that's only fit for bugs.
6: You mustn't talk like that. I've got to go back to the house.
7: No, not yet. Listen, the minute I stepped inside that house, I knew you were eating your heart out all for fun and people and pretty things.
6: I don't know what you're talking about. Let go of my wrist.
7: Not yet. Listen, I'm no handyman. I know how to make money when I want to. It's just good luck that brought me here, my good luck. There's meant to be something between us. I knew that the second you opened the door this morning.
6: You're crazy. Let me go.
7: Sure, I'll let you go. There. Well, why don't you run away from me now that you can?
6: You mustn't say things like that. You mustn't.
7: But I already have, and I will again. You weren't meant to be married to a dotty old dodo like the professor. You were meant to live. And I'm gonna hang around here until I prove it to you.
4: And so Martin Andrews joined a strange household in the swamps, the household where Professor Hanson plotted death for the insect world. Mary suggested to him that it had been a mistake to hire Martin so hastily without investigating his background, but her husband pooh-poohed her arguments, and she was silent, knowing she could not explain that she was both frightened and fascinated by a man whom she'd seen for the first time that day. So Martin stayed, and in the days that followed, Professor Hanson found him invaluable. With his help, the work went much more quickly. And daily, as the work progressed, the number of insects swarming about the house increased, buzzing and humming ominously as though news of the professor's success was spreading throughout the whole swamp. Then one morning in the laboratory...
8: Time, Martin.
7: Exactly 15 seconds, Professor.
8: 15 seconds and every insect in the trap is dead. We've done it, Martin. Mary?
6: Yes, John. What is it?
8: Mary, we've done it. At last, I found the formula that will kill any insect known almost instantly.
6: Oh, John. Oh, I'm so glad.
8: Yes, formula 397. See, here it is. Just a few marks on this piece of paper. But it's man's final victory over the insect world.
7: Ha ha! Listen to the bugs outside. Hum, Professor.
8: Yes.
7: They sound almost like they knew what you'd done.
8: Oh, yes, they do know. But they're helpless. They're beaten and they know it. Yes, now I've got to write a note to Dr. Guernsey and Mr. Conway. Martin, wait here for me.
7: Yeah, sure, Professor.
6: Martin, what are you doing with that formula?
7: Just putting it in my pocket where it'll be safe. You know how the professor is, always losing things.
6: Give it to me, please. I'll take care of it.
7: No, I think I'd better hold on to it. But I have something else for you.
6: No, let me go. Let go of me.
7: Ever since that first day. And I've been waiting until you knew as well as I do that we were meant for each other.
6: You mustn't say such things.
7: You do know it, don't you?
6: No.
7: Maybe this will convince you.
6: Oh, Martin. O'Martin.
7: Now you know it, don't you?
6: Yes. Oh, I'm crazy, I suppose, but I can't help it. You've got to go away, Martin. Now, today.
7: You are crazy if you think I'm going without you. Oh, here comes the professor. We'll talk about it later.
8: Martin, here's a note from Mr. Conway, the druggist. I've asked him to come out with Dr. Guernsey tomorrow night. Will you drive into town and deliver it to him, please?
7: Sure, Professor. I'd be glad to. Right away.

0: Come in, Martin, quickly.
1: Yeah.
0: Oh, my, your clothes are covered with insects. Here, stand still a minute. I'll get rid of them. There. It takes care of that. How in the world did so many get on you?
1: When I got out to open the garage door, they were crawling all over it. They dropped onto me. I couldn't knock them off.
2: John! Oh, John!
0: Yes, Mary?
2: John, there are ants in the kitchen. A whole swarm of giant black ants. They're monsters.
0: Giant ants in the kitchen? How did they get in?
2: I don't know, but they're there. And more coming all the time.
0: Well, never mind. We'll take care of them. Come on, Martin. Bring the spray gun.
1: Right.
0: They mustn't get into the house. I won't let them. They want to get at me, but they're not going to.
2: There they are, John. All over the floor.
0: These giant ants. The floor's black with them. And look at them come this way toward me. They know who I am. Quick, Martin. Use the spray.
1: Yes, Professor. Yeah, this will fix them. Ah. Just look at them turn up their toes.
0: Yes.
1: Yeah. That finishes them.
0: But how in the world did they get in? I thought I'd made this house insect-proof.
2: Here are some more, coming through this hole in the woodwork.
1: I'll take care of them. There. Now I'll plug up the hole. No more will come in that way.
2: They're such big ants. I've never seen any that big before.
0: And they were after me. But we've taught them a lesson.
1: Professor, you've almost convinced me you're right. About the bugs hating you, I mean.
2: What are you saying?
1: It's the truth. You never saw so many bugs in your life as there are outside right now. When I got back from town, I could hardly see the house for the beetles and the flies and the hornets that are buzzing around it. And a couple of times, the car ran over columns of ants so thick I thought they were going to clog the wheels. Columns heading this way.
0: Is that so? I must go over to the window and see for myself. Yes, good heavens, the screen is so covered with insects I can't see out.
1: I'll give them a dose of your bug killer. That'll make them move on. There. That cleared them off. Now, take a look outside, Professor. Did you ever see anything like that in your life?
2: Oh!
0: Good Lord, the sky is black with insects. Look at that swarm over the trees. Flying beetles, wasps, bees, locusts. I can't identify them all.
1: Yeah, and just listen to them. Listen to that song of hate.
2: Don't say that! It's just a natural phenomenon. These swamps breed insects by the millions.
1: Yeah, I know. And every one of those millions is headed right for this spot.
2: But that's ridiculous.
1: No, it's not. All the way to town, I didn't see a single bug. Because they're all gathered right around here, right around this house.
2: You mustn't say that.
0: He's right. They know what's happening here, and they want to stop me.
2: No, John, no.
1: If you want my advice, the thing to do is make up all the Formula 397 we can. If those bugs ever get into this house, we're gonna need it.
3: As the day wore on, the clouds of insects surrounding the old mansion in the swamps grew steadily bigger. At times, the house was almost hidden by the black swarms of tiny creatures flying and crawling over it, as if they really were trying to force their way inside. Only a few did get into the house through unnoticed cracks. But as night came on...
2: John?
0: Yes?
2: John, the lights won't go on.
0: They won't?
2: No, look. A fuse must have blown out.
1: I'll go take a look, Professor. I have the flashlight.
0: Thank you, Martin.
1: I'll only be a minute.
0: Listen to them, Mary. Listen to them swarming about the house, beating against the screens, trying to get in at me.
2: Oh, John, they're just insects. They don't hate you.
0: They don't? Eh? Well, then where have they come from? Why are they surrounding this house? Answer me that.
2: Oh, I don't know.
0: Martin agrees with me. He said so this afternoon.
2: You mustn't pay any attention to Martin.
0: Listen to them. If they could get in, we'd be dead in 15 minutes. There's death we hear humming and buzzing out there, Mary.
1: Professor! Professor!
0: Yes, what is it? Did you find the trouble?
1: Yes, it's in the switch box, all right. All the fuses are blown out.
0: All of them? But how?
1: The switch box is full of little beetles. I don't know where they came from, but they caused a short circuit that blew out all the fuses.
0: They did it on purpose.
2: Oh, John!
1: Well, anyway, we'll be using candles tonight. And there's another thing.
0: What, Martin?
1: The cellar is full of little white ants. I couldn't find out where they're coming from.
2: White ants?
0: Not ants, Martin. Those are termites.
1: Well, termites, then. They're all over everything.
0: Termites? They can eat their way through wood. They can eat holes that the other insects can enter through.
1: Yeah. That's right, isn't it?
0: Martin, come on, get two insect sprays. We've got to get down there and destroy them before they destroy us.
1: Listen to them. There must be billions of bugs out there. Crickets, bees, flies, hornets, wasps, ants, every kind of insect there is. It's a good thing you put tight screens on this house.
2: John!
4: What is it, Mary?
2: I thought I felt the house shake then.
1: Ah, don't let your imagination get you. I didn't feel anything.
4: No. You must keep control of your nerves.
2: I suppose I imagined it then. Oh, John, it's almost midnight. Are they ever going to go away?
1: Maybe not. If the professor's right and they're after him, they'll just hang around until we starve to death. Or until they get in and finish us off.
5: Oh, Martin's tough.
0: Martin is right. We've used up all the formula 397, and if they ever do get into the house, we're doomed.
1: I was just thinking that myself.
0: We have got to get help.
2: Go out of the house?
0: Yes.
2: Oh, no, John.
0: Not all of us. But maybe if I were to take the car and make a dash for town, they might follow me.
2: John, that's madness.
0: In the sedan, with all the windows shut, they couldn't get at me. And in town, I could get help.
1: Yeah, you could.
0: I could make up more formula 397 at Conway's drugstore, and he and Dr. Guernsey can come back with me. And if we used a big pumper spray, we could destroy every insect that's outside.
2: No, you mustn't try it.
1: It sounds like a good idea to me. I'd go, only I couldn't mix the formula.
2: No, John, you mustn't go out.
0: Yes, I'm going to do it. If those ants ever get at the car, they'd cut the tires to shreds, and then we would be at their mercy. I've got to go for help while I can.
2: Then let's all go. We can all get in the car.
1: It'd be safer to stay here. This house will hold them off for a good while yet. I think the professor's scheme is the best.
0: All right, Martin. Now, I'll get ready, and then you come downstairs and help me with the garage doors. And you're going to have to open and shut them awfully fast when I take the car out.
3: Despite Mary's protests, Professor Hansen carried out his plan. With the car tightly closed, the motor racing, Martin flung open the garage doors. The car shot out into the night, the headlights showing great swarms of flying insects in its path. Then Martin swiftly closed and bolted the door again and hurried upstairs.
1: Well, he's gone.
2: Oh, why did you let him go?
1: That ought to be obvious.
2: What do you mean?
1: I didn't let him go. I made him go. I put the whole idea in his mind so he'd go off and leave us alone here.
2: Oh, no.
1: Sure I did. I'm a bright boy. From now on, it's going to be just you and me and fun.
2: What are you saying?
1: John isn't going to come back from his little trip to town.
2: I don't understand.
1: No, I'll make it simple. In the first place, all those bugs outside don't mean a thing. When I was in town this morning, Conway the druggist told me it happens out here every 7 years or so. There's something about the way the wind blows that makes millions of bugs come out of the swamp to swarm around this house in certain years.
2: Oh, but then why did you pretend to believe John when he said it was because they were after him?
1: Just so as he'd go to town for help. Those bugs are harmless. As soon as the wind shifts, they'll be gone.
2: Then...
1: Right this minute, John's driving to town as fast as he can go. And any second now, the steering gear is gonna bust.
2: Oh, no.
1: Yes, baby, because I fixed it to. And when that steering wheel goes, it'll be curtains for John. The car'll hit a tree, and you'll be free to marry me. We'll have Formula 397 and all the dough it'll bring in.
2: That's murder.
1: Nah, it isn't murder. It's being smart.
2: You've murdered John. I'm guilty, too, because I didn't make him send you away.
1: You never really wanted me to go.
2: I ought to loathe you and myself, too, but I...
1: But you don't.
2: No, Martin, I don't.
1: That's more like it, baby. We'll always be together. Always.
2: Forever, Martin. We... Martin!
1: Huh?
2: Something's happening.
1: What?
2: The house! It's shaking!
6: Oh, we've got to get out of here. The house is caving in. Very quick!
5: Grab hold of me. Come on now, before...

0: Mr. Conway, can't you drive faster? We must get back to the house.
1: I'm driving as fast as I can, Professor.
2: Professor, you must control yourself. That was a serious accident you were in. It's a miracle you weren't killed.
1: Sure was. Where your car hit that tree, well, I'm just glad it wasn't me.
0: Yes, yes, yes, but please drive faster.
2: No, I should never have allowed you to return to your home with us. You should be in a hospital.
0: But, Doctor, my wife and Martin, I've got to save them. Those insects, they hate me. They're out to destroy all of us. They'll kill my wife and Martin if we don't get there in time.
2: Professor, you must calm yourself. I'm sure it isn't as serious as all that.
0: Oh, Doctor, you're like everyone else. You don't know how dangerous the insect world is, but I know, and that's why they hate me, and that's why they're out to destroy me and my wife and Martin.
1: And we're almost there. The house is just around this bend in the road.
0: Yes, but please hurry. You mustn't slow down.
1: Professor, I gotta take this curve slow. After all, we don't want no... Good Lord.
2: The house. It's collapsed.
0: They've wrecked it. Insect erected. I told you they were out to get me. Now, come quickly. We must find my wife and Martin.
2: Come along, Conway. This looks bad.
1: Yes, Doctor.
0: Mary! Mary, where are you? Mary, answer me.
2: Conway, you'd better start looking through the wreckage.
1: Okay, Doctor.
0: Mary! Mary, where are you?
2: Oh, Lord, I've never seen so many bugs in all my life.
0: If we'd only had more of my Formula 397, we could kill all of them. All of them! But they won't get the better of me. They won't. Oh,
2: Professor, what are you doing? There isn't any spray in that gun. It's empty.
0: I'll show them. I'll show them.
1: Doctor. I found them. They're under the wreckage of the house.
2: Oh, you'd better take me to them, Conway. Perhaps we can...
1: It's too late, Doc. They're both dead.
0: Dead? They're dead?
1: Yes, Professor. They were killed by falling timbers when the house collapsed.
0: No. No! It wasn't the falling timbers that killed them. It was the insect world that killed them. They tried to destroy me, and instead they murdered Mary. And now they're trying to break me down. But I won't let them. I won't let them. I've got my formula. Formula 397. This spray will destroy them all. Yes. Yes. They're dying. Left and right. They're dying, you see?
1: Doc, what's wrong with them? That spray gun's empty.
2: Yes, Conway, I know. I'm afraid he's completely mad. The insect world has destroyed his mind.

This is the mysterious traveler again. And how did you enjoy our visit with the man the insects hated? Too bad about poor Professor Hansen, wasn't it? Yes, they found he'd gone completely mad, and in his madness had completely forgotten his newly discovered formula 397, which would destroy all insects. What happened to the copy of the formula which Martin had stolen? Well, strangely enough, when Martin's body was removed from the wreckage, the formula was not in his pockets. Some people say that the insects... Oh, you have to get off here. I'm sorry. But I'm sure we'll meet again. I take this same train every week at this same time.

0: You have just heard The Mysterious Traveler, a series of dramas of the strange and terrifying. In today's story, the cast included Maurice Tarplin, Eric Dressler, Helen Shields, and Robert Dryden. Original music was played by Gene Perazzo. The Mysterious Traveler is written, produced, and directed by Bob Arthur and David Kogan. 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
1: I Dream of Dying.
0: Another strange and terrifying tale of the mysterious traveler

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Carl Caruso speaking. 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
10: 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The first American ground troops flown in from Japan, they're now approaching the combat zone. Meanwhile, the North Korean communists report that American planes have bombed their capital of Pyongyang 3 times today. 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

0: 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In other zones, please consult your local newspapers to learn the new time of the program. Now, tonight's venture into the world of tomorrow. A most unusual story about a logic named Joe and a man named Frank, and of how he saved civilization.
1: It was on the third day of August that Joe came off the assembly line. On the fourth, Lorene came into town. And that afternoon, I saved civilization. Lorene's a blonde I was crazy about once. And Joe is a new 1940-74 model Logic that I got stored away down in the cellar. And how do I save civilization? I save it by keeping Joe down in the cellar. Sometimes
0: you are listening now to a voice from the future. The voice of Frank Caldwell, head serviceman for the Logix Corporation, makers of the machine that does everything for you. Well, nearly everything, anyway. In the year we speak of, 1974, the electric

0: Electronic logic sets were working so well that life was soft indeed for repairman Frank Caldwell. That is, until that fatal day of August the 3rd, when suddenly the logics began doing everything for their users, and doing it too well.
1: Hi, boss. What's the matter? Somebody put you through a ringer?
2: Frank, you busy right now?
1: No, there haven't been any service calls all day.
2: Fine, there's a customer outside. Go take care of him, will you?
1: Me? I'm a maintenance man.
2: I know, but there are no salesmen around this minute. This guy wants to have our machines explained to him.
1: Explained?
2: Yeah.
1: Everybody in the world knows about logics. Where's he been, on Mars?
2: Just moved up from the backwoods someplace.
1: Why don't you explain him?
2: I don't feel too well.
1: Yeah? You're okay about a half an hour ago.
2: Look, you the boss here, or am I? Go on out there,
1: okay,
2: will you?
1: Okay, okay. Good morning. My name's Caldwell. Can I help you?
3: Oh, thank you, Mr. Caldwell. My name's Kalanovich. This is my little boy, Freddy.
1: Hiya, Freddy.
4: Hiya, jerk.
1: Ow!
3: Freddy!
4: I got you, didn't I?
1: Fine kid you got there.
3: Freddy, how many times I gotta tell you not to kick people in the shins? Excuse it, please, Mr. Caldwell.
1: Sure, sure, just a kid.
4: I got a knife home, can cut you in little pieces.
3: Freddy, we'd like to buy a logic, Mr. Caldwell. The gentleman we spoke to first said he had to leave in a hurry.
1: Oh, he did, huh? Well, I understand you're not acquainted with logics, Mr. Kurlanovich.
3: Yeah, that's right. We just moved to the city. My wife, she saw that everybody else had a logic, and you know how women are.
1: You bet, you bet. Well, you can't get along without a logic in this day and age, Mr. Kurlanovich.
4: Look it, I got a snake. Want to see
1: Will
4: it?
1: Will you shut up that... now, about the logic.
3: Yeah.
1: Here, I'll plug one in here. There, now. See, the logic looks kind of like an old-fashioned television set. Only it's got keys instead of dials.
3: Hmm.
1: Now, if you want to talk to a friend...
3: Yeah.
1: You just punch the number of his logic. Huh. Like making an old-fashioned phone call. Except you not only hear him, but you see him, too, on this viewing screen here. Of course, that's not the important feature of these things.
3: Oh?
1: Now, suppose you want to ask a question.
3: A question?
1: Like, what to take for a sore throat? Or who won the American League pennant in 1911? You just turn on the logic. Then you punch the question key, and you ask, like this. Who was the first president of the United States?
5: George Washington.
1: You see?
3: I already knew that.
1: Well, that was just a sample.
3: Oh. Well, I got a little store. Will it keep books for me?
1: It'll keep your books, record your contracts, serve as a filing system, and check up on what happened to your lawyer's last client. Anything.
3: Oh, say, they're really something, these things.
1: 10,000 services and information sources in one. Read our advertising.
3: Well, what I want to know, Mr. Caldwell, how do these logics work?
1: You saw that big building across the street?
3: Sure.
1: Well, that's one of the relay tanks. Now, there are a dozen of them around the country, all hooked up together. And there's a data plate in one of those tanks for every fact in creation.
3: You mean those relays know everything?
1: If there's something they don't know, the technicians are busy making a relay plate for it right now. The logic integrates the facts in the tank and gives you the answers.
4: Hey, you, can I ask this thing how to make dart poison?
1: How to make what?
4: Dart poison, like in Africa. I could shoot the darts from my pea shooter.
3: Oh, well, maybe. I think maybe we better not get one of these things.
1: Well, that's okay, Mr. Kalanovich. The logic won't tell you about no dart poison, see?
4: Bet it will. I'm gonna try it. Hey, how do you make dart poison?
5: Public policy forbids this service.
4: What'd it do that for?
1: On account of some little brat, on account of some... Children might ask things that ain't good for them.
4: Listen, I don't like this here one. I want that one over there.
1: They're all alike, kid.
4: I want that one. If I can't have that one, I'm going to hold my breath till I'm dead.
1: Well, I got lots of time.
3: It's no use, Mr. Caldwell. You might as well give him the one he wants.
1: But, kid, they're so much alike. Even I can't tell them apart.
4: I can, and I want Joe.
1: Joe? Who's Joe?
3: Oh, I guess he means the logic, Mr. Caldwell. He has to think up a name to call everything. You should hear the names he calls me.
4: Not till I'm 21, I promise mother.
1: Okay, so we call him Joe. But what makes you think Joe's any different from the rest?
4: He looks different somehow.
1: Don't be silly, them things are all alike. The 1/10,000th of an inch.
4: Just the same, I'll bet he'll teach me how to make dart poison.
1: Okay, then. Come on, Joe. Yelling, I want that one, I want that one. I'm gonna call him Joe. Mike, I could have wrung his neck. I could have
2: taken
1: that
2: little... How many cards, Charlie?
3: I pass.
6: I'll draw two.
1: Well, what a holy terror. He had his father scared to death.
2: Too bad that kid ain't mine. I'd show him quick enough who was boss in the family.
7: Holy smoke.
1: What's the matter?
7: Sorry, fellas. Got to hold up the hand a minute. What? I just remembered. Got to call my wife.
3: Oh, let her wait a minute.
2: Yeah, sure.
7: You ever met my wife?
1: Yeah, I did. Don't let her see the card game or she'll be down here with a hatchet.
7: You tell her me. Hey, what's the matter with this thing? It ain't getting my house.
5: Announcing new and improved logic service. Your logic is now equipped to give not only consultive, but directive advice. If you want to do something and don't know how to do it, ask your logic.
3: What do you know about that? It's just somebody trying to pull a gag.
7: Yeah, it didn't sound like a gag to me. Maybe the boss decided to add a new logic service.
1: No, boss knows better than to start anything like that. Why, look, the minute the system starts giving advice, some joker like you is going to be asking questions like, how can I get rid of my wife?
7: Yeah, but you heard what the logic just
1: said. Nah, the sensor circuits will block the question. If you don't believe me, go on and try it.
7: Okay, anything for a laugh.
3: Try it.
7: Okay, logic, I got a question for you. How do I get rid of my wife?
5: Service question. Is your wife blonde or brunette?
7: Did you guys hear that? She's a blonde.
5: Hexacrylaminidin is a constituent of green shoe polish. Take home a frozen meal containing pea soup. Color the soup with green shoe polish. This poison is fatal to blonde females only. This fact has not been brought out by human experiment, but is a product of logic's service. You cannot be convicted of murder.
7: Oh,
5: it is improbable that you will be suspected.
3: The saints preserve us.
1: It's bound to be right. These things can't make a mistake. Oh, Mike, don't stand there. Turn that thing off and check the sensor circuits, quick.
7: We can't get to them. They're all sealed up. It's supposed to be impossible for them to go out of order.
1: Well, they're out of order now. And I got a feeling some awful things are going to happen.

0: Boss, we gotta do something. The logics have gone nuts.
1: Relax. The thing gave a goofy answer once. Maybe it was a joke.
0: Who ever heard of a logic making a joke?
1: Well, it was an accident. Forget it. It won't happen again.
0: What makes you so sure people are going to be trying it? Now, look. Supposing I wanted to get rid of you, for instance.
1: You don't. How would you collect your pay?
0: Yeah, but supposing. I'm going to try it and see what the logic says.
2: If you want to do something and don't know how, ask your logic.
0: How do I bump off my boss?
1: Huh?
0: A male, bald-headed, 45.
2: Service question. Is he fat or thin?
0: Holy mac, fat.
2: Make some chocolate ice cream containing powdered charcoal in place of half the chocolate. 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This fact is a product of Logic's service.
0: Did you hear what it said? If this keeps up, we'll have to shut down the company.
1: You kidding? We can't shut down the company, and you know it. Logics do all the computing, bookkeeping, filing, and recording of contracts for every business in the country. They handle all television programs, personal calls, weather forecasts, employment notices.
0: I know that, but...
1: Wake up. If we shut down the Logics, we go back to a civilization we've forgotten how to run.
0: Yeah, but the point is, boss, they're now giving out information on murder. And no telling what else.
1: Well, we'll just have to find out why and fix it. Meantime, there's nothing to worry about.
0: Nothing to worry about?
1: Of course not. You've asked these questions for a gag. Nobody's going to ask them seriously. What you need is a little faith in human nature. Oh, excuse me. It's probably the wife.
2: Person-to-person video call. Go ahead.
1: Why, just fine, sweetheart.
3: I just called to tell you, Cyrus, I want you to be sure and get home on time for dinner.
1: Yeah, why?
3: Because I've got a surprise for you, dear. Your favorite dessert.
1: Dessert?
0: What kind?
3: Homemade chocolate ice cream. The flavor is heavenly, Cyrus. When you taste it, you'll just die. Cyrus, what's wrong? Why don't you answer me? Cyrus!
0: Chocolate ice cream, huh?
1: This can't be happening. Agnes wouldn't... Well, this is dangerous.
0: Have a little faith in human nature, huh?
1: Well, well, you're the head of the maintenance crew. I'll give you 24 hours to fix these logics or you're fired.
0: Now, look, boss,
1: get me the police. Get me an extra maintenance crew. Get me a doctor. You.
0: Me?
1: Get moving.
0: Where?
1: Anywhere. Find out what the logics are up to. And see that you find out before the logics do.
0: Bartender. Hey, bartender, give me a double.
4: Coming up.
5: What's the matter, pal? You had a bad day?
0: Go away, will you?
5: Oh, listen, pal. You gotta listen. I got trouble.
0: Hey, bartender, will you get this bar fly off me? For Pete's sake, I'm tired.
4: On your way, you...
5: No, don't say that. I got troubles. How am I going to keep my wife from finding out I had a couple of little drinks? How am I going to do that, huh?
0: Look, mister, it's a hot day. I've been driving a car around and see?
5: Yeah.
0: I've been trying to keep a bank president from having apoplexy on account of his logic told him how to rob his own bank. I've been tripping over a dead body so artistically croaked that nobody's ever going to find out who done it. And all you got on your mind is...
5: How am I going to keep my wife from finding out I had a couple of little drinks? How?
0: Go ask a logic.
5: A logic? My pal, that's a wonderful idea. Where's the logic?
0: Huh? Right behind you. Here's a nickel.
5: Oh, give me a nickel. Give me a nickel.
4: Hey, this I got to hear. This is going to be good.
5: Now, come on, logical pal, be nice. How does a guy keep his wife from finding out he's had a couple of little drinks? Answer me that, how, huh?
2: Buy a bottle of Franin hair shampoo. It is harmless, but contains an ingredient which instantly neutralizes alcohol. One teaspoonful for each jigger you've consumed.
5: Oh, boy, I gotta buy a bottle of... What was that again?
4: Supposing it's right, she'll never remember it as far as the drugstore. I think there's a bottle in the back room. Somebody left it.
5: Oh, my pal, there's no more troubles. Don't leave a way to go home.
6: You get a picture of him back there drinking that shampoo.
0: Give me another double.
6: I don't know what's worse, to be as low as you or as high as him.
7: All right, where is he? I know he's here. Where is that mom? Huh?
6: Who you want, lady?
7: My husband. I know he's here. Now, where is he?
8: Show me the way to go.
7: That's no good. Well, I'll show him.
8: thinks he can come staggering home again, does he? Well, I'll teach him.
4: Poor guy.
9: Oh, why, my dear, what a surprise to see you here.
8: Archibald.
9: Yes, my love.
8: You're not...
9: Sober? Well, of course, my love, I'm sober as a judge.
8: Then what are you doing in this saloon?
9: Well, merely conducting a little research, my dear.
8: Research?
9: Your suspicion wounds me deeply, my love. Let me tell you, my dear, that I've been conducting a research project that is going to make us a fortune. I'm about to patent Soba, the drink that makes happy homes.
0: Caldwell from the Logics Company, Sergeant. I just stopped.
10: Logics Company. Listen, Caldwell, you people get those blasted machines under control or we'll have you all behind bars.
0: Now, look, Sergeant.
10: No, you look. At this blotter. Blank. The greatest crime wave in history, and we can't even make an arrest. They're all perfect crime.
0: Well, we're doing our best to find out.
10: It's not good enough. If you can't find out anything, shut down the company. Or the police department will. We know there's some big gang back of this. Hey. Maybe you know something about it, Caldwell.
0: Now, look, nobody's back of it. The Logics run themselves. They pick their own circuits automatically.
10: You mean that they're doing this all by themselves?
0: Sure. We always thought they could do more things than we knew about. I think they're just trying to be helpful, that's all.
10: Oh, that's all, is it? Well, you'd better make them cut out the tricks, including this new one, this new business they're up to now.
0: What new business?
10: It just started an hour ago. Every time you turn on a logic, it asks you your name and then spills out the whole history of your life.
0: Huh? I haven't heard about that. What's it do that for?
10: You tell me. Go on, try it.
0: Okay.
2: What is your name?
0: Huh? How do you like that? I'm Frank Caldwell.
2: Frank Caldwell? Were you ever called Ducky?
10: Oh, Ducky.
0: Lay off, will you? What if I was? It's been years.
2: Ducky, there is a video call for you.
11: Hi, Ducky.
10: Holy cats. What's that?
0: Lorraine.
11: Ducky, darling, how marvelous.
10: Look at that blonde.
0: Lorraine, where are you?
11: Oh, silly, I'm in my hotel room. Say, how do you like my play suit?
0: Well,
11: I just got into town. Oh, Ducky, wasn't it smart of the logic to find you?
0: Logic, find me?
11: I asked it how to find you, Ducky. You must have an unlisted number, darling, or not in the directory.
0: Yeah. Well, how have you been, Lorraine, since I saw you last? I heard you got married.
11: That's right. Ducky, you won't believe me, I know, but I've had four husbands. But I've never loved anybody as much as I love you.
0: You've divorced four husbands?
11: Three. The last one died unexpectedly.
0: Who unexpected it?
11: He did. But the jury acquitted me, Ducky. They knew it was just a little old accident. So now I'm free again, and we've just got lots of things to talk over.
0: But, Lorraine...
11: You come right over here, Ducky, instantly.
0: Well, I'm working. I'll call you back.
11: Oh, I'm so lonesome. Please make it quick, Ducky. Have you ever thought of me?
0: Oh, yeah, sure. Plenty.
11: Aren't you sweet? Here's a kiss. Mm. That'll just have to last till you get here, but hurry, please.
0: Oh, my back. What am I going to do?
10: Do like you were telling me a while ago.
0: Huh?
10: Calm yourself, Ducky.
12: You call on a logic for you, Frank. Your wife.
0: Oh, thanks, Mike. Hi, Gert.
13: Frank, I've been trying to get you for an hour. Where have you been?
0: Well, I've been out making calls, honey, trying to find out what ails these logics.
13: Well, you better find out in a hurry or there's going to be trouble. That thing told me my address, how much I owe every store, and how much you make a week. And all about the time we had that fight and I went home to Mother.
0: Well, Gert, I don't think they're doing that anymore. I think that was just temporary.
13: Well, in the meantime, it's told everybody in the neighborhood all about me. I punched Mrs. Hudson's name. She's been married three times, and she's had Mr. Hudson arrested twice for non-support and once for beating her up. It'll tell anybody anything.
0: Yeah, but I tell you, Gert...
13: Frank, you stop these things or I'm going to leave you.
0: Gert, you don't mean that.
13: I do. If you can't figure out how to keep our private lives out of every logic in town, then I'm through. And that's it.
0: Hello? Hey, boss. You gotta put more men on the job or something. We gotta lick these logics. My wife's gonna leave me if we don't.
1: You're also gonna be looking for a job if we don't.
0: Well, I don't care about the job, but listen.
1: You listen. The logics are giving out information on high explosives, the fine points of murder, and legal loopholes that'll beat any charge from hijacking to high treason.
0: Yeah, but my wife...
1: And about six guys have thought of asking how to switch bank credits so they can corner all the cash in the country. Now quit bothering me. Get over at the tank and help Mike try to block off some of those circuits.
0: I can't even budge any of these really lights.
12: Me neither.
0: Isn't there any way we can disconnect them?
12: There is not. They weren't built to be disconnected.
0: Mike, what are we going to do?
12: I'm thinking of slitting my throat. When they were giving out all the information on everybody, my wife got the lowdown on a certain blonde. I got nothing left to live for.
0: Blonde? Why did you have to remind me?
12: You got one?
0: My only hope is I ain't got her.
12: See who that's for.
11: Hi, Ducky Doll.
0: Oh, Lorraine. Not again.
11: Ducky Doll, I'm lonesome. Why haven't you come over?
0: Well, I've been busy.
11: Oh. Ducky, do you remember how much in love we used to be?
0: Yeah.
11: I was so mean to you. Ducky, let's get married tonight.
0: Oh, gosh, Lorraine, I...
11: Right away, Ducky.
0: Look, I got married.
11: Oh, you poor darling. Ducky, well, we'll just have to get you out of there.
0: No, no. Now, look, Lorraine.
11: Darling, I'll just call up your wife and have a little talk with her.
0: Look, please, now, it's nice of you to think of me and all that.
11: You just give me your address and your logic number, darling.
0: I ain't got one.
11: Oh, you just don't want to tell me. You're bashful. Never mind, darling. The logic will tell me.
0: Lorraine! Oh, I got to call Gert.
12: Frank, will you get away from that thing and give me a hand?
0: Yeah, Mike, in a minute. I got to call my wife. We got to get out of town. That's the wrong key.
1: Frank, I told you to help Mike.
0: Yeah, boss, I am, but I just gotta make this call.
1: Call? What do I care about your call? The president's getting ready to close down the company and declare martial law. Now, for the love of heaven, do something.
0: Yeah, boss, I will. I just gotta make this call.
2: Attention. To assist in solving a special problem of logic service, kindly give the following information, if possible. Where does Frank Caldwell live?
0: Oh, she got me. I'm through. Look, Gert, there is no blonde.
8: Frank Caldwell, I told you I was leaving you.
0: Leave me later, will you? Right now, pack yourself up and the kids. We got to get out of here.
8: What is all this? Are the cops after you or something?
0: Yeah. That's it, the cops. Come on, get moving, will you? Hey, get away from that logic.
8: Yeah, but don't you think we ought to hear the police calls?
14: 27 and car 31 detailed to round up all employees of the Logics Company. Use caution. They are suspected of sedition.
0: Holy smoke, the cops are after me.
8: But you just said they were.
14: 17, proceed to vicinity of 119 East 7th Street. Child terrorizing neighborhood. Use extreme caution. Child is armed with pea shooter using poison darts. That is all.
0: Ready.
8: Who's Freddy?
0: Why, he's a mean little kid. He wanted a logic that would tell him how to make dart poison. They're all alike, I kept telling him. They're all alike.
8: What are you talking about?
0: I don't know. All I know is it was a nice world up till yesterday. Now it's like a guy named Joe come along and squashed all our mud pies for us.
8: Looks to me more like it was a logic named Joe.
0: A logic name? They're all alike. But... Gert, baby!
8: Don't go on me. Don't be so silly.
0: Okay, honey, hold the foot. Maybe they aren't all alike.
8: Where are you going? Frank, you're going to make a getaway?
0: Baby, if you got the right inspiration, I'm going straight to the middle of this whole jamboree.
15: Yes? Oh, I was hoping it was the police.
0: You remember me, Mr. Kralanovich? Caldwell of the Logics Company?
15: Logics Company? I wish the Logics Company was at the bottom of the ocean.
0: Well, I don't blame you. Now, where's your logic?
15: Oh, in here. I'd smash it into a million pieces if I wasn't afraid of what Freddy would do to me.
0: Just get out of the way, will you? I got business with Joe.
2: If you want to do something and don't know how, ask your logic.
0: Oh, we're back to that routine, huh? Well, I want to do something, all right. Tell me, Joe. Can a logic be modified? to achieve correlations for which human brains are too limited?
2: Yes.
0: How great will the modifications be?
2: Microscopically slight. Changes in dimension not detectable even by precision gauges. They can come about only through an extremely improbable accident.
0: What would this super logic then be able to do? Come on, you spell it.
2: It could set up entire new combinations of electronic relays which would bypass the normal sensor blocks, thereby enabling it to perform valuable new services, including the giving of helpful advice on any human problem.
0: Uh-huh. Has this accident ever happened, Joe? Come on, come on!
2: It has happened only once. In the case of the logic now owned by the Kalanovich family of 119 East 7th Street. A logic named Joe.
0: Thanks, Joe. That's all I wanted to know.
15: Hey, what's all this about?
0: I'm taking this logic away, Mr. Kalanovich. I'll bring you a new one. Our troubles are all over.
16: Hey, you get away from Joe.
0: Correction, our troubles are just beginning.
15: Now, Freddy, put down that blowgun.
16: Hey, shut up. Hey, you ain't said get away from that logic.
0: Now, look, Freddy, I'm going to bring you a nice new one, see?
16: I want that one. Well, I got a great thing.
15: Mr. Caldwell, the police, they're outside.
0: Yeah, for me and Freddy.
16: Nuts, what they want you for? You ain't smart enough to do nothing.
0: Oh, no, say, there's plenty I can tell you.
17: Open up in there.
0: There's that cop's kid. It's you and me against them.
16: So what you gonna do about it if he's so smart?
0: Now, look, we may have to fight our way out, see? Now, let me see that blowgun. I know a way to hop it up so the cops won't have a chance. Come on, give it to me.
16: Okay, let's see what you can do. Here.
0: Thanks.
15: Here. Oh, Mr. Caldwell, you're a great man.
0: Now, all I gotta do is to pull this plug
15: out of the wall.
0: Come right in, Sergeant.
10: Careful, men. Careful. That must be the kid. But he don't look so tough to me.
0: Well, he got a little soft.
15: Oh, there'll be no more complaints, officer. I guess I can go on where Mr. Caldwell left off.
10: Caldwell, you're wanted. This time you either answer some questions or we'll keep you in the cooler till you do.
0: What, in jail? Oh, okay, let's go.
10: Hey. Wait a minute. You act like you wanted to go to jail.
0: Yeah, I do. I got a feeling it'll be safer there.
10: What do you mean?
0: Just put me away till a certain party leaves town. I'll confess to anything.
10: Okay, then, Caldwell. Into the paddy wagon you go.
0: Thanks, officer. You may be saving my life. Now, if you just help me carry this logic out...
10: Wait a minute. You can't take that in the wagon.
0: I can't. Why not?
10: No room. We've already got a dame in there who's raising the roof.
0: A dame?
10: Yeah, a blonde. She was trying to buy a gun without a permit. She keeps screaming she's going to miss her date with Ducky.

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0: Tonight's story on Dimension X was titled A Logic Named Joe, written by Murray Leinster and adapted for radio by Clarice A. Ross. Featured in the cast were Joseph Julian as Frank and Roger DeCoven as the Logic. Your narrator was Norman Rose. Music by Albert Berman. Engineer Don Albert. Dimension X is produced by Van Woodward and directed by Edward King. Robert Warren speaking. Tomorrow, hear a thrilling story on high adventure. It's on NBC.

0: Bromo Seltzer, made by the Emerson Drug Company, invites you through the creaking door for tonight's Inner Sanctum Mystery, titled Beneficiary Death, written by Ed Adamson and Bob Sloan. Bromo Seltzer reminds you to
1: fight any three ways. Bromo Seltzer, Bromo Seltzer, Bromo Seltzer, Bromo Seltzer.

0: Good evening, friends of the creaking door. This is your host to welcome you once again into the inner sanctum. Come in, come on in. Oh, I'm tired. Just finished my spring gardening, planted a couple of dozen of bulb heads. But I'm sure they won't be content to stay in their new loams. That's how things are here behind the creaking door. Whatever goes down must come up at night. Oh, by the way, folks, I want you to meet our laughing ghost. We call him Silly Willie because it's easy to tickle his fantasy. But Willie's not really so silly when it comes to getting rid of his mates. The first one left him because he started each day by beating her over the head with a club. Well, naturally, she got sick and tired of such treatment. But his second wife, a brunette, had a much more interesting conclusion. Willie buried her head in the sand at the ocean front. Now she's a beached blonde. Horror has many sides. It can make itself felt in an almost hidden, quiet sort of way. Just as it did that rainy Monday morning when Sam and Helen Braden were at breakfast in their small suburban home. The Bradens sat in the kitchen nook near the window, the same as they'd done for 20 years. But still, this morning, things were not quite the same.
1: Sam, you've just been sitting there staring out the window. You haven't touched your breakfast.
2: I'm not hungry, Helen.
1: You didn't sleep last night, did you?
2: A little, on and off.
1: You're just worrying yourself sick over nothing. Now, business is bound to get better.
2: Oh, there's no use kidding you any longer. The store is on its last legs. The bank refused me the loan.
1: Oh.
2: Said I was a bad risk.
1: Then you don't need the bank's money. You can still raise some yourself.
2: Yes, how?
1: Your insurance.
2: Yes, I begged and borrowed everything up to my teeth, but I won't touch that insurance. That's for you, Helen,
1: Sam,
2: in case...
1: Sam, please, listen to me.
2: No, I don't want to talk about it anymore. Getting late. I'm starting for town.
1: Sam, wait.
2: Yes?
1: I wish you'd take the train instead of the car.
2: Why?
1: Well, weather's so awful. Look at the way the rain's coming down.
2: I drove into town in lots worse weather than this.
1: I know, but...
2: But what?
1: Feeling the way you do, Sam, I wish you wouldn't drive.
2: Oh, I'm all right, Helen. I'll see you this evening.
1: Sam, please take the train.
2: I told you, I'm all right.
1: I had an awful dream last night. I saw you driving the car along the turnpike, and then suddenly the car crashed and you were...
2: Killed?
1: Yes.
2: Well, that's not such an awful dream at all.
1: Why, Sam...
2: Well, it isn't. When you consider my insurance, I'm really worth more to you dead than alive.
1: Hello?
3: Mrs. Braden? Mrs. Samuel Braden?
1: Yes?
3: This is Sergeant Landau of the Merrick Police.
1: The police? It's about my husband.
3: Yes. His car was in a crack-up an hour ago on the turnpike.
1: Was he hurt badly?
3: I'm sorry to tell you, Mrs. Braden, but he's dead.
1: Oh.
3: Mrs. Braden? Mrs. Braden?
1: Yes?
3: It's only a formality, but you'll have to come down to the county morgue personally to claim the body. Did you hear me?
1: Yes, I heard you.
2: Oh. Helen? Why are you crying?
1: Sam, why did you do it? I didn't want the insurance money. I wanted you to come back.
2: But I have come back.
1: Police told me you were killed in the auto crash. Just the way I dreamed it. I saw your face. Just the way it is now. Covered with blood. Sam, I only wanted you to live.
2: Why are you talking that way, Helen? I am alive.
1: No.
2: Here, touch me.
1: Sam, don't.
2: You mustn't be afraid. Touch me.
1: Sam, please.
2: There. Feel my hand.
1: It isn't cold. You're not dead. You're alive. But your face and that call just now,
2: There was an accident. The car was coming toward me. I swerved to get out of the way, and then everything went black, and the next thing I knew, I was standing at the front door outside.
1: But the police found your body in the wreck. They asked me to come down to the morgue and claim it.
2: My body?
1: They said you were there, dead.
2: The hitchhiker.
1: Hitchhiker?
2: Just before I got onto the turnpike, I picked up a tramp. I was giving him a lift into town. Wait.
1: What is it?
2: My wallet. It's not in my pocket. It must have fallen out in the crash.
1: Then that's why they thought it was you.
2: Yes. Helen, what are you going to do?
1: Call the Merrick police and tell them you're alive.
2: Put that phone down.
1: But they should know.
2: Put it down. I'm not alive.
1: What?
2: To all intents and purposes, that's my body down at the morgue.
1: Don't understand.
2: This is our chance, Helen. Don't you see?
1: What are you trying to say?
2: It's very plain and simple. My $25,000 life insurance. Now, do you understand?
1: Sam, we can't do a thing like that.
2: And not for just $25,000. Accidental death, the double indemnity clause, $50,000.
1: Sam, please.
2: $50,000. I told you at breakfast time, worth more dead than alive. $50,000. After you collect, we can go away. For the first time, we can really live. We won't have to worry about pennies anymore.
1: Darling, we don't want money that way.
2: All you have to do is go down to the morgue at Merrick.
1: Sam, we can't do it.
2: Of course we can.
1: They'll find us out.
2: The tramp I picked up told me he was homeless. No family. It's all so perfect. Once you claim my body, no one will ever find out.
4: Now, Mrs. Braden, just one more thing to be filled out on this form. Where do you want your husband's body sent?
1: To the Winston Funeral Home in Crestview.
4: Winston Funeral Home, Crestview. Now, come with me, please.
1: Sergeant Landau, where are we going?
4: To that room at the end of the hall. That's where the bodies are kept.
1: Do I have to go?
4: Well, I'm sorry, but that's the law.
1: But you know it's my husband, don't you?
4: Sure. But the next of kin has to make identification.
1: Oh, Sergeant Lando.
4: It'll only take a second. Here we are.
1: Yes, Sergeant, that's my husband.
4: Mrs. Braden, how many years were you married?
1: 20. Why do you ask?
4: Well, it just hit me as peculiar, but it may be because you're upset by your loss.
1: I don't understand.
4: The body you just identified has been here in the morgue for 3 days.
1: What?
4: Your husband's body is here to your right, on this other slab.
2: You should have been more careful. You could have ruined everything.
1: I was so frightened, Sam. I didn't know what to do. When Sergeant Landau stopped, I thought that was the body. I didn't know what he looked like.
2: Oh, well, I guess it was my fault. I should have described him to you. Anyway, you got away with it. They gave you the death certificate, and they sent the body to the Winston Funeral Home.
1: He came so near to getting caught.
2: But luckily, you acted upset enough to save us.
1: We may not be so lucky the next time.
2: There won't be a next time. From here on, there won't be any trouble for us.
1: Sam, please, let's forget about the whole thing.
2: Are you crazy?
1: Before it's too late. We can still save ourselves. We can say you had amnesia and just turned up. They'll believe that.
2: And let $50,000 slip through our fingers?
1: But we never did anything wrong in our lives. You know we're not the kind of people to do a thing like this. Someone's at the door.
2: All right, get hold of yourself and answer it.
1: Who could it be?
2: I'll hide in the closet here.
5: Mrs. Braden?
1: Yes?
5: My name is Granger. I'm from the Acme Insurance Company.
1: Sure?
5: I'm here in regard to your husband's death.
1: Come in, please.
5: Thank you. I'll just be a moment. I don't want to bother you unnecessarily at a time like this, but before the company pays you the double indemnity benefits of your late husband's policy, you'll be required to sign these papers. Now, you may mail them in if you choose, or you may sign them right now, and I'll take them back to the office with me.
6: Oh, I'll sign them now.
5: Very well. Oh, by the way, Mrs. Braden.
6: Yes, Mr. Granger.
5: Where will the services be held?
6: The Winston Funeral Home in Crestview.
5: Tomorrow?
6: Yes, at 10 in the morning.
5: I'll be there.
6: You'll be there? I don't understand.
5: To pay my respects. You see, Mrs. Braden, I knew your husband quite well some years ago when I sold him the policy.
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0: You know, personally, I feel kind of sorry for that Sam Braden. The only way he can make a decent living is by being dead. Well, that's fate for you. Everything was going pretty well until that insurance guy Granger turned up and said he was going to pay his last respects to Sam. You see what happens when you fool around with death? Things go from bad to worse. And now let's get back to our tale and the troubled Braden.
9: Of all people for the insurance company to send out here, it had to be Granger.
6: I told you we couldn't get away with it.
9: Well, we're not finished yet. Granger told you that you'd probably get the check from the insurance company tomorrow.
6: But in the meantime, he'll go to the Winston Funeral Home. He'll know that's not you in the casket.
9: He'll never know.
6: What are you doing?
9: Something we should have done right after Granger left here earlier this evening. Here, take this phone. I've dialed the Winston Funeral Home.
6: But why?
9: When they answer, you tell them that you've changed your mind. There'll be no services tomorrow. You've just found a paper signed by your husband in which he requested that he be cremated immediately after death.
6: They'll be suspicious.
9: I'll write the note now. That'll cover it. Haven't they answered yet?
6: No.
9: Got to get that body out of there before tomorrow morning. Still no answer?
6: No, not yet.
9: I'd better hang up. It must be closed for the night. If we wait until tomorrow morning, it'll be too late.
6: Then what'll we do?
2: There's only one thing to do, Helen. We're going over to the funeral home and get that body out ourselves. We'll try the back door down at the end of this alley.
10: We'll never get away with it. I've had the feeling all along
2: that... Will you stop talking like that, Helen? Don't you understand it's worth any risk we take to get that $50,000?
10: But I told you I don't want the money.
2: Wait and see. When you get your hands on it, you'll feel differently. Here's the back door.
10: It's locked, isn't it?
2: Well, of course. What did you expect?
10: There's no way we can get in.
2: Yes, there is. I'll break the glass panel and then reach in and turn the lock.
10: Someone might hear us.
2: You're just making things worse by talking that way. Besides, we looked out in front, didn't we? There's not a soul around. Yes, I'll need something to break the glass. What can I use? I know. Helen, give me your compact.
10: Here.
2: This compact should do fine.
10: Oh, Sam, you cut yourself.
2: I Guess I'm not much of an expert on housebreaking.
1: Don't you see we can't do any of this right? Because we're not people for a thing like this.
2: Then we'll make ourselves that kind of people. We'll manage. We did so far. I'll have this door unlocked in a second. There. All right, come on, Helen.
1: Can't I wait here?
2: No, no, I need your help. Come on.
1: Sam, I'm so frightened.
2: You mustn't be. Just try to think of the money. Just try to think of all the pleasure we'll have with it.
1: We'll never enjoy it. We'll never have a happy moment again.
2: Please, Helen, don't say things like that. Here are the caskets. I'll see what this tag says. Sarah Adams. All right, we try the next one. Samuel Braden. All right, Helen, you get down at the other end and help me lift the lid.
1: Oh, Sam, please, I can't. I just can't.
2: All right, I'd do it myself.
1: Sam.
2: Helen, what's wrong? What is it?
1: The coffin. There's no one in it. The coffin is empty.
2: But you had the body sent here from the morgue.
1: Yes.
2: And this coffin tag has my name on it. What could have happened to the corpse? Where can it be?
1: Sam.
2: Someone came in.
1: Footsteps. They're coming this way.
2: I can't let anybody see me, and there's no time to get out the rear way. Wait. I know where to hide.
1: Sam, what are you doing?
2: The only safe thing. I'll hide in this coffin.
1: What'll I do? What'll I say?
2: I don't know, but try to carry it off the best you can.
11: Good evening, Mrs. Brayton. I had an idea I might find you here. Oh, you don't have to be afraid of me. I won't hurt you.
1: Who are you?
11: My name is Stephen Winston.
1: You own this place?
11: That's right.
1: We've never met. How do you know who I am?
11: I've made a point of knowing, Mrs. Brayton. As a matter of fact, I've just come from your house. I'd planned on having a talk with you about the ceremonies tomorrow. By the way, don't you know it's illegal to force your way into an establishment?
1: But I tried to get you on the phone, Mr. Winston. There was no answer. I thought perhaps your line was out of order, so I came down. I wanted to talk to you, too.
11: About the ceremonies?
1: Yes.
11: Do you mind telling me how you got in here?
1: Rear door was open.
11: That's odd. I distinctly remember having bolted it. However, first I have something very interesting to show you.
1: Mr. Winston, what are you doing?
11: Lift up this coffin lid.
1: No, no, don't.
11: Why not?
1: I can't bear to see you.
11: Well, that isn't the reason, is it, Mrs. Braden? That isn't the reason at all.
1: What do you mean?
11: You've already opened this coffin. You know there's no body in it. Isn't that the reason?
1: Yes.
11: I thought so. You probably wonder what's happened to the body that was in it. Well, I'm happy to relieve your mind of the anxiety. I have the body down in the basement, hidden.
1: What? Why did you hide my husband's body?
11: You can drop the act, Mrs. Braden. I know that wasn't your husband's body.
1: No.
11: Yes, of course. I once met your husband. I rarely forget a face. The police would be very interested in your game, but the police don't have to know, necessarily.
1: What do you mean by that?
11: Now, look, Mrs. Braden, I'm a businessman. The police don't have to know about this at all, providing you make it worth my while.
1: You want money?
11: Yes. $10,000 should seem to be a fair sum. I suggest, Mrs. Braden, that you get in touch with your dear departed husband and tell him my terms. $10,000 or jail for both of you.
1: Sam, it's been hours. Thought you'd never get back here to the house.
2: It became light out. I had to be careful no one saw me.
1: Winston knows everything. It was he who took the body out of the casket.
2: Yes, Helen, I know. I heard from inside the coffin. He wants money.
1: We mustn't give it to him.
2: Of course not. He'd go on blackmailing us until he got every cent of the $50,000.
1: That's not what I mean, Sam.
9: It's a good thing you didn't tell him I was in that coffin.
10: Darling, please listen to me. I've been waiting for you to come home. I wanted you to be the one to call the police.
9: Call the police?
10: You've got to. If we make a clean breast of everything now, they may not be too hard on us.
9: We're not telling the police anything.
10: Then Winston will.
9: No, he won't. Winston is dead.
10: What?
9: I killed him. I buried his body where it will never be found.
10: Sam.
9: I had to do it, Helen. Things had gotten so that I just had to. Helen, do you have to keep standing at the window there looking at the birds down in the garden? Why don't you talk to me?
10: Talk? What could I say?
9: You can find something to say to make me feel a little better about it.
10: How can you feel better about killing a man?
9: It isn't that I wanted to do it. I had to. You've got to understand that I never had the makings of a murderer in me.
10: No, Sam, you didn't. Until the thought of that $50,000 made you one.
9: Why do you keep saying that? There's nothing I can do about it now. I can't go to the police. They'll sentence me to death. You wouldn't want that, would you?
10: No, Sam, I wouldn't want that.
9: Well, then what can I do?
10: I don't know.
9: Well, there's one thing I know we've got to do, and that's move away from here where no one will know us. Maybe then we can start over again. Maybe then things will be all right between us.
10: Maybe.
9: Sure they will. The 50,000 will make all the difference.
10: Sam.
9: What's the matter? Why are you looking at me that way?
10: We can't take that money now.
9: After all I've done?
10: After what you've done, that's just the reason.
9: You're not making sense. We couldn't get anywhere without money. We'd have to get it some way. We need a lot of money to... Helen, look. There's the mailman coming down the walk. I bet he's got the insurance company check with him now. You better go down and see.
10: All right.
9: Why did you stop, Helen? All you have to do is go down the stairs and open the door.
10: I've made up my mind, Sam. We're not taking the money.
9: But you know we need it to save ourselves.
10: Not that kind of money.
9: Now, look, the mailman must have that check. That's why he's ringing the bell. It was sent registered. You'll have to sign for it.
10: I'm not going down to get it.
9: You are. Hurry, before he goes away. Now, go on.
10: Look, Sam, let go of me. I'm not answering that ring.
9: Yes, you are. You're opening that door and signing for that letter. I have to drag you down.
10: He's
9: looking. Helen, get off the step. Oh. Helen. Helen. Helen.
10: Sam.
9: I didn't mean it, darling. I didn't mean it. I didn't.
10: No, you didn't. You couldn't help yourself. I understand. Sam.
9: Yes?
10: The money. You can't have it now. I'd have to sign the check, and I won't be able to. I'm glad about that. It wasn't meant for us. Never would have brought us a happy moment.
9: Helen.

Operator, will you please get me the Merrick police? Hello? Is Sergeant Landau there? No, he won't have to call back. Message? Yes. Just tell him that Sam Braden is on his way over.

Now that's what I call a significant ending. No doubt there for whom the doorbell tolls. That Sam and Helen sure were bunglers. They handled a cold corpse like it was a hot potato. But before Sam went the way of all burnt flesh for the insurance murder, he was heard to say that honesty is the best policy. Well, anyway, now he's got a coffin to call his own. Footnote. Six footnote. Never commit a murder after midnight, 'cause it might bring you

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2: Well, it's time to close that creaking door on tonight's Inner Sanctum, which featured Everett Sloan as Sam and Barbara Weeks as Helen. The music was by Lou White, and the entire production was directed by Hyman Brown. Tonight, friends, we close the creaking door for several weeks, while Inner Sanctum takes a short vacation. We'll be back soon, so be sure to listen for that familiar creaking door. Oh, by the way, this month's Inner Sanctum mystery novel is The Motive by Evelyn Piper. Until we meet again, then. Good night. Pleasant dreams.
3: 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Gloom of Night is the title. I'm going to be in it. I think you're going to enjoy this new series of plays. They'll be written by Hollywood's leading

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X-X-X-X-X-X-X-X-X-X-X-X-X-X-X-X-X-X-X-X-X-X-X-X-X-X-X-X-X-X-X-X-X-X-X-X-X-X-X-X-X-X-X-X-X-X-X-X-X-X-X-X-X-X-X-X-X-X-X-X-X-X-X-X-X-X-X-X-X-X-X-X-X-X-X-X-X-X-X-X-X-X-X-X-X-X-X-X-X-X-X-X-X-X-X-X-X-X-X-X-X-X-X-X-X-X-X-X-X-X-X-X-X-X-X-X-X-X-X-X-X-X-X-X-X-X-X-X-X-X-X-X-X-X-X-X-X-X-X-X-X-X-X-X-X-X-X-X-X-X-X-X-X-X-X-X-X-X-X-X-X-X-X-X-X-X-X-X-X-X-X-X-X-X-X-X-X-X-X-X-X-X-X-X-X-X-X-X-X-X-X-X-

0: Now, X minus one and part one of Gray Flannel Armor.
1: My name is Thomas Hanley, and my case history is of particular interest to anthropologists, sociologists, and students of the bizarre. In its humble way, it serves as an example of one of the more obscure mating customs of the late 20th century. To begin with, I own several gray flannel suits and many slim neckties with regimental stripes. Millions of us roam the streets of our great cities, footsteps firm and hurried, eyes front, voices lowered, dressed to the point of invisibility. But inside, I fairly seethed with romantic ideas of swinging cutlasses, of beautiful damsels, their hair shimmering in the moonlight. In short, let's face it, I was a romanticist. But romance is a commodity difficult to come by in the great cities. Life is too impersonal, too busy, too standardized. This particular Friday night, I returned from my office to my one-room apartment and prepared to face another long, dull weekend. Then the doorbell rang.
2: Good evening, Mr. Hanley.
1: If you're collecting for something, come back after payday.
2: My friend, I'm Joe Morris, a representative of the New York Romance Service. 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
1: You must have the wrong party.
2: Oh, no, Mr. Hanley. We're out to serve lonely people. And that means you. Don't deny it now. Why else would you be sitting home on a Friday night?
1: Well, the fact is...
2: You're lonely. And it's our business and our pleasure to serve you.
1: Serve me with what?
2: A bright, sensitive, good-looking fellow like yourself needs girls.
1: Girls?
2: Nice girls. Now, these young ladies I was referring to, Mr. Hanley, are not professionals. They are sweet, normal, romantically inclined young ladies. But they are lonely. There are many lonely girls in our city, Mr. Hanley.
1: Oh, yes, yes, I suppose there are. Funny, you never think of it that way. I mean, if you're not a girl.
2: True, true. Now, the purpose of the New York Romance Service is to bring young people together under suitable circumstances.
1: Oh, I see. A kind of, you'll pardon the expression, a kind of friendship club?
2: I should say not. We at the New York Romance have done what should have been done years ago. We've applied scientific precision and technological know-how to a thorough study of the factors essential to a successful meeting between the sexes.
1: Factors? What factors?
2: The most vital ones, my friend, are spontaneity and a sense of fatedness.
1: Oh, well, spontaneity and fate are contradictory terms.
2: Certainly. Romance, by its very nature, must be composed of contradictory elements. We have graphs to prove it.
1: Are you saying that you sell romance?
2: The very article. The pure and pristine substance itself. Mind you, I didn't say love. I didn't say common animal passion. I said romance. The missing ingredient, Mr. Hanley, in modern society. The spice of life. The vision of all the ages. That is what we sell.
1: Very interesting. If I'm ever in the market, I'll get in touch with you.
2: No, just a minute, sir. Try our system for a few days absolutely free of charge. Here. Put this in your lapel.
1: Oh? Well, what is this thing? It looks like a small transistor radio with a tiny video eye.
2: As it happens, it is a small transistor radio with a tiny video eye.
1: Oh? What does it do?
2: You'll see. Just give it a try. Remember, romances sponsored by our firm are fated, spontaneous, aesthetically satisfying, and morally justifiable.
1: Well, all right, Mr. Morris. I'll accept the free trial offer. Wear this in my lapel, you say?
2: In the lapel.
1: Well, all right. There it is.
2: Happy romance, Mr. Hanley.

0: 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Are you able to brush your own teeth? Not everyone can. Not a man whose arms have been crippled by polio. There are thousands of disabled polio survivors who must depend on someone else to help them perform the simplest, most personal acts. With your help, many polio victims can learn how to be independent. Right now, there are 100,000 survivors of crippling polio who need help. They need your dimes and dollars to pay for expensive care and equipment. Your contributions will provide trained hands to teach a polio survivor how to live with his disability. Thanks to you, a polio-scarred life will once again seem worth living. 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Join the 1958 March of Dimes. Won't you right now send your dimes and dollars to your local March of Dimes headquarters? Now X-1 brings you Act Two of Gray Flannel Armor.
1: After Joe Morris left me, I took off my gray flannel jacket and examined the small device attached to my lapel. It had no knobs or controls. It didn't seem to do anything at all. I shrugged, put my jacket on again, tightened the Windsor knot in my tie, and went for a walk. It was a clear, cool night. Like most nights in my life, it was a perfect time for romance. Around me lay the city, infinite in its possibilities and rich in its promise. But it was devoid of fulfillment. Nothing ever happened. I passed lighted apartment buildings and thought of the women behind the high blank windows, looking down and seeing a lonely walker on the dark streets. Wondering about me, maybe, as I was wondering about them.
2: Nice to be on the roof of a building. Look down on the city.
1: Huh? Huh? Who said that? I wonder. Oh, sure. This transistor thing. Hey, what was that you said about a roof? Oh, I guess it isn't two-way. No, it's not a bad idea, though. Would be kind of pleasant to look down on the city lights.
2: No. Not that one.
1: Well, what's wrong? Oh, sure. Wrong building. You mean this one over here? Oh, no answer again. Well, it must be the right one this time. At least I hope so. I walked into the lobby, and I remember thinking how you had to hand it to New York romances. They seemed to know what they were doing. I took the self-service elevator to the top floor. From there, I walked up a flight of stairs to the roof. Smells good up here, at least.
2: No, not that side. The west side.
1: Okay. I hope you know what you're doing. I certainly don't. This turns out to be some sort of joke. Oh.
3: Hello.
1: Oh, I'm sorry. I didn't mean to intrude.
3: You're not intruding?
1: Well, I didn't see you at first there in the shadows.
3: I know.
2: The light. Mention the light.
1: Those lights. The lights of the city down there. They're beautiful.
3: Yes, like a great carpet of stars or spear points in the gloom.
2: Like sentinels keeping eternal vigil in the night.
1: Like sentinels keeping eternal vigil in the night.
2: Take her in your arms.
1: Take her.
3: What?
1: nothing. Nothing. A mistake. Come here to me.
3: Yes.

0: As she was melting in my arms, I caught sight of the small transistor set pinned to her shoulder strap. The one exactly like the one in my lapel. You can't help feeling a little odd about a romantic meeting set up and sponsored by transistor radios. I could visualize a million young men in gray flannel suits roaming the streets in response to barely heard commands from a million tiny radios. I tried to forget my doubts. The next night, I took another walk and found myself in a slum section of the city. I decided I'd made a mistake and started to turn around.
1: Why not walk on?
0: Huh? You want me to walk down this alley? Oh, well.
1: Help! Help!
0: Oh, good night. Two muggers after a girl. I'd better look for a policeman.
1: Why do that? You can handle them.
0: No. A policeman can do it a lot better.
1: No, you must do it now. Oh,
0: but there's two men. They're probably armed.
1: You can do it.
0: Oh, well, here goes. Now, wait a minute.
1: Let me go.
0: I'll save you. Let go of her, you rat. There. Take that. That'll teach you to harm a helpless girl.
2: You saved me. You saved my life.
1: I had to come.
0: I had to come.
2: Yes, I know.
1: Take her in your arms.
0: Yes, I know. I swept her into my arms and we embraced there in the darkened alleyway. As I held her close, my cheek brushed a shining jewel in her raven black hair. I had to look twice to recognize it, but sure enough, it was a tiny transistor receiver just like mine. I was suddenly angry. Oh, the girl was lovely. There was no denying that. And the circumstances were undeniably romantic until you realized that it was all a kind of cheap play. Faded and spontaneous. That was a joke. Angrily, I tore the transistor from my lapel and threw it into the nearest garbage can. I stalked away into the night, hardly realizing where I was going. I didn't really wake up until I reached the waterfront. I stood there looking at the oily black water and let the brackish-scented breeze fan my face. And then, unexpectedly, I was aware of another person nearby. The moon slid from behind a cloud and her auburn-tinted hair caught its light and held it for a moment. She turned her face toward me with frank curiosity. At this time, there was no transistor radio to throw me a cue. I didn't need one. It's a nice night.
3: Maybe. Maybe not.
0: The beauty is there. If you care to see it.
3: What a strange thing to say.
0: Is it? Is it really so strange? Is it strange that I'm here at this very moment? And that you are here too?
3: Perhaps not. No, perhaps not.
0: Let me look at you. Oh, you're really beautiful, you know.
3: Am I?
0: You know you are.
3: Oh,
0: you're lovely.
3: Do you really like me?
0: Like you? If I could only tell you.
3: Oh, I'm so glad. You see, I'm your free introductory romance, given you as a sample by Greater Romance Industries.
0: What?
3: With home offices in Newark, New Jersey. You see, only our firm offers romances which are truly spontaneous and faded.
0: Spontaneous and faded?
3: Due to our technological researches, we are able to dispense with such clumsy apparatus as transistor radios and... Oh, sir, where are you going?
0: I was sick and disgusted. After that, there were several other attempts to get in touch with me, but I ignored them. I wanted no more to do with the romance game. In a couple of days, I called up a twittering aunt of mine, and she arranged a blind date for me with the daughter of one of her oldest friends. The blind date was a nice, friendly girl with plain, mousy brown hair. We were introduced in my aunt's living room, and we sat out on her sun porch and talked.
2: So you're Tom Hanley.
0: Yeah, I guess I am.
2: Your aunt has told me a lot about you. You work in advertising, don't you?
0: Yes, that's right. Madison Avenue.
2: Oh, I think that's thrilling. Advertising, I mean. It's such an interesting field.
0: Well, we like to think so.
2: Yes, I imagine you do all right.
0: Seems like, it's warmer this evening, doesn't it?
2: Oh, yes, it is. Although I don't mind the cooler weather so much. Lots of people complain about it, but I don't mind.
0: Well, I don't either, I guess. As long as you're dressed for it.
2: Yes, I suppose that's the secret.
0: Oh, I was just thinking, do you like bowling?
2: Oh, I don't know. I've never bowled.
0: Oh.
2: Do you like tennis? I'm crazy about tennis.
0: Well, tennis is all right. Yeah. I guess you could say tennis is fine.
2: I'm crazy about it.

0: Well, all right. So it wasn't romantic. At least it wasn't at first. But there must have been something about it. We began to hit it off, and we had more dates, and one thing led to another, and the first thing you know, darned if we didn't get married. Yes, that's the story of my courtship. Of course, it isn't the whole story. At least, if you're making a case history, you have to know the important things. And to my mind, one of the most important of all happened after we were married. We bought a nice little house out near my aunt's and settled down in it. Then, one Saturday morning, I was out cutting the lawn.
1: Hi there.
0: Did you say something?
1: I said, hi. Don't you remember me? Joe Morris.
0: Oh, sure. New York romances. Well, I'm sorry, Mr. Morris, but you better take me off the list. I'm married now.
1: Certainly. I know all about it. Congratulations.
0: Oh, thanks.
1: I mean, I know all about the way it happened. Introduced by your aunt, talking on the sun porch. Corny, old-fashioned stuff. Now, don't get me wrong. I'm not knocking it. Quite the contrary. Do you know what we down at New York romances call this?
0: No, what?
1: Hanley's mode. We studied you. A lot of commercial possibilities there. We've got it down on graphs. Effects of embarrassment on the psyche. The role of the aunt in American courtship. The whole works.
0: What are you talking about?
1: New York romances. What else? We've got a new service. It's called the old-fashioned plan.
0: The what?
1: We provide bonded aunts for young men to call up. We even have the aunt walk into the sun parlor at unexpected intervals with a plate of cookies or something. They say the suspense becomes almost overpowering. Like our motto always said, spontaneity and a sense of fatedness. It never misses, my boy. Never misses.
2: 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Featured in our cast were William Redfield as Thomas Hanley and Guy Repp as Joe Morris. Others in our cast were Abby Lewis, Pat Hosley, Hetty Galen, Freddie Chandler, and Helen Gerald. This is Fred Collins speaking. This broadcast concludes this series of X-1. We sincerely hope you enjoyed it. 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
5: Mary. Mary, what are you doing with that knife?
6: Isn't a knife, Carl. It's a letter. Can't you see that it's a letter? You're just imagining things again.
5: Put it down. Put
6: Either
5: it down,
6: that or
5: you
6: you're
5: hear?
6: Trying to make me believe I'm imagining things. All I want to do is read it
5: Keep
6: to you.
5: Keep away from me. Keep away.
6: But I'm telling you, all I want to do is show it to you. Show it to you like...
7: Midnight. The witching hour when the night is darkest. Our fears the strongest. And our strength at its lowest ebb. Midnight, when the graves gape open and death strikes. How? You'll learn the answer in just a moment in Murder Out of Mind.

0: And now, Murder at Midnight, Tales of Mystery and Terror by Radio's Masters of the Macabre. 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
1: O'clock, midnight, in the home of Carl and Mary Watson. Carl is sleeping, but sleeping restlessly, uneasily. And suddenly...
2: Mary. Mary, what are you doing?
3: What? Doing? Why,
2: that knife, there in your hand.
3: A knife? I don't understand. What am I doing with a knife?
2: My guess would be that you are about to kill me.
3: Oh, no, no, I couldn't.
2: Wait till I put on the light.
3: Carl, your throat, it's bleeding.
2: It's a pretty sharp knife. The touch of it against my throat that woke me.
3: I couldn't have done it. I couldn't.
2: Then may I have it?
3: I'll get you some iodine and a bandage.
2: Never mind, it's only a scratch.
3: But it's bleeding.
2: It's all right. Why did you... want to kill me.
3: But I didn't want to kill you, Carl, darling. I don't know how the knife got in my hand. I was asleep. I don't remember getting it. I don't remember anything. You do believe me, don't you, Carl? You know I wouldn't hurt you for anything.
2: I do believe you, Mary, but...
3: Why should I do such a thing?
2: Possibly because you hate me and wish I was dead.
3: What? Oh, but I don't, Carl. I love you. I always have.
2: It is possible to hate someone and not even realize it, you know.
3: No, no.
2: Hate them subconsciously. You haven't been feeling too well lately, have you, darling?
3: Oh, only since George's accident, when he was killed.
2: That could be the reason, you know. Because I lent your brother the car, you could hate me for that.
3: No, that isn't so. It wasn't your fault.
2: Of course it wasn't my fault. Your brother was reckless and foolhardy.
3: Don't say that.
2: You see?
3: Carl, you think I'm going crazy?
2: No, but I think it might be a good idea for us to see a doctor.
3: A doctor?
2: A psychiatrist.
3: Oh, I don't need a doctor. It won't happen again. I swear it won't.
2: You can't tell, darling. It wasn't something you did deliberately. You might do it again still without knowing it. Next time you might succeed. I think we'd both feel safer if we did see a doctor.
4: Tried to murder you in her sleep?
2: Yes, Doctor. And she was asleep, really asleep.
4: Well, has there been any other manifestation of erratic behavior?
2: Yes, lots of little things. She's abstracted, often hears things that aren't there, very forgetful. Well, the other day she forgot to make dinner for me.
4: Hmm.
2: Of course she was abject about it, but they all seem to point to an unconscious hostility toward me.
4: Well, let's call her in. Mrs. Watson, will you come in, please?
5: Good morning, Dr. Heller.
4: Good morning, Mrs. Watson.
5: Has my husband told you?
4: Yes, he did. Won't you sit down?
5: Yes, thank you.
4: Tell me, were you very much attached to your brother?
5: Well, you see, I raised him since he was a baby. Our mother died soon after George was born.
4: And there was a strong bond between the two of you, then?
5: Yes. But I'm sure it had nothing to do with last night.
4: But I didn't say it did. I'm merely gathering all the facts in the case.
5: Facts?
4: And,
5: what are the facts? I tried to kill my husband.
2: Please, Mary.
5: I'm sorry. It's all so dreadful. Maybe I am crazy. I don't know.
4: I don't think you are. But you may be in need of treatment, Mrs. Watson. Have you been sleeping well lately?
5: Yes.
4: Well, have you had any nightmares or terrifying dreams?
5: No, I don't dream at all.
4: Well, do you find yourself unusually upset when little things go wrong?
5: No, not generally.
2: Mary, put Dr. Heller's pen down.
5: Well, I'm sorry.
2: You broke the point, jabbing it into the blotter that way.
5: I didn't mean to. I wasn't thinking.
4: Oh, that's all right.
5: I'm very sorry. It's just that, well, I've been nervous ever since my brother was killed.
4: That's understandable, Mrs. Watson. Can you come in to see me tomorrow? Your husband won't have to come with you.
5: Oh, yes, Doctor, if you want me to.
2: You sure you don't want me to come with the Dr. Heller? I'm very much concerned.
4: I'd rather you didn't, Mr. Watson.
2: You know best.
4: This same time tomorrow, then.
5: Yes.
4: Goodbye, Mrs. Watson.
5: Goodbye, Dr. Heller.
2: Dr. Heller.
4: Yes?
2: What do you think?
4: But I can't say right now. This was just a superficial examination. She doesn't have any important outward symptoms or anything serious.
2: Well, what about her jabbing the pen into the blotter? Wasn't that significant? I mean, in a minor way, wasn't she trying to stab me again?
4: Ah, you're being an amateur psychiatrist, and that's dangerous. Goodbye, Mr. Watson.
2: Goodbye, Dr. Heller. I'll let you know if anything unusual happens.
3: Do you want another cup of coffee, Carl?
2: No, darling. Why don't you go to bed? I'll do the dishes.
3: No, I can do them. I feel fine. I'm not tired at all.
2: Put the knife down, Mary.
3: I was just going to cut some cake.
2: Oh. I guess I'm just a little jumpy.
3: You're afraid of me.
2: Oh, don't put it that way. It's just that, well, we should be careful.
3: Yes, Carl. I'll sleep in the living room tonight.
2: Well, perhaps that would be best. Then...
3: Someone's at the door.
2: Why do you say that?
3: Because the doorbell is ringing.
2: What are you talking about?
3: The bell, it's ringing.
2: Easy, Mary, there's no bell ringing.
3: But there is, I can hear it.
2: All right, open the door and see for yourself.
3: There must be someone there. There must be. There's no one. The bell stopped.
2: As soon as you satisfied yourself that no one was at the door, the bell stopped. That is, your mind stopped ringing the imaginary bell.
3: I don't know what to do. What shall I do, Carl?
2: Well, Dr. Heller seemed to think he can help you.
3: He must help me. He must.
6: Mary!
3: What?
2: I didn't say anything.
3: Didn't you just call my name?
2: I didn't say anything.
6: Mary!
3: Someone's calling my name.
2: Stop it, Mary. You mustn't let yourself go. Your imagination is running away with you.
6: Mary, Mary, quite contrary.
3: No, no, please, Mary, stop it. Please, Mary, stop it. Stop it, Carl.
2: I can't do anything. It's you who's got to stop it. You have to force it out of your mind.
6: Mary, Mary, Mary, Mary.
3: I keep hearing it. It's driving me crazy. Do something, Carl. Do something, anything.
2: I'll call Dr. Heller.

0: Dr. Heller. Carl Watson. Can you come over right away?
1: Yes, she's bad.
0: Very bad.
2: Well, what do you think, Doctor?
3: I gave her a sedative. She's resting quietly now.
2: What do you think we ought to do?
3: Oh, I'll be in a better position to tell you tomorrow, when I examine her thoroughly.
2: I feel rather uncomfortable. She might try to kill me again.
3: But I can't recommend institutionalizing her. I'm not convinced yet it's necessary. And it might be very harmful to her.
2: She might make the attempt again.
3: Just watch her closely. By tomorrow, I'll know what should be done.
2: All right. You're the doctor.
3: It's a very unusual case. As far as I can see, there's no real mental illness. But then again, as I've said before, my examination has only been superficial. I'll see her in the morning. Call me about noon, and I'll let you know.
2: Yes, Dr. Heller.
3: And just be on your toes for tonight.
0: You have a good night's rest, Mary?
4: Yes, dear. I slept very soundly after that stuff Dr. Heller gave me.
0: Oh, that's wonderful. What's that you got there?
4: Tomato juice. We're out of oranges.
0: You mean you fixed breakfast? Oh, you shouldn't have.
4: I wanted to. Here, Carl.
0: Thanks, darling.
4: What's the matter?
5: What did you put in this juice?
4: What? Why, nothing. Just a dash of lemon.
5: Lemon? Maybe, but something else, too.
0: Iodine.
4: Iodine?
0: Why did you do it, Mary?
4: But I didn't. I swear I didn't. I just poured the juice out of
0: the can. Come on, let's look in the medicine chest.
4: But please, Carl, please, you've got to believe me. I didn't do it. I just poured the juice out of the can, and the can was fresh.
0: Here's the iodine bottle. And it's just been used. See? It's on my fingers. And I haven't used it in weeks.
4: I cut myself this morning.
0: Where?
4: I don't know. I just don't understand, Carl. I don't remember even coming in here. I must be crazy. I must be really crazy.
6: A pen stabbed into a blotter and poison for breakfast. Are these both repeat performances of that first attempt to commit...
7: Murder!

0: And now, back to Murder at Midnight and Murder Out of Mind.
1: Irene, over here. Get in quickly.
2: Anyone see you?
3: No. I waited back where it was dark. Well, what's happening with Mary?
2: Won't be long now, darling.
3: Carl, you've said that a dozen times before.
2: This time I mean it. She's really starting to go.
3: How do you know?
2: I just do. She's naturally high-strung and nervous, and I'm making the most of it. Another few days, and she'll be so bad that I can have her institutionalized and keep her there for life.
3: Life?
2: Not getting squeamish, are you?
3: No, but... Well, that's just a little too much for me.
2: Stop that. It's the only way. She'll never give me a divorce. You know that.
3: Oh, I know. This driving her mad. I'd almost rather you killed her.
2: What?
3: Well, at least that would be quick.
2: This will be quick, too, from here on in. You just leave everything to me. What happened to Dr. Heller's, Mary?
4: He asked me a lot of questions for over an hour.
2: What did he say?
4: He said I seemed to be all right. He wants to see me again tomorrow.
2: Did you tell him about the iodine?
4: Yes.
2: What did he say about that?
4: He tried to make me remember it, but I couldn't. I just couldn't remember doing anything like that, Carl.
2: I spoke to him a little while ago, called him after you left.
4: What did he tell you?
2: He thought perhaps you needed a rest.
4: But I am resting. I'm not doing much work.
2: You need a rest at a rest home.
4: What kind of home?
2: There are nice, quiet, private places where you'll be very comfortable. After all, you'll probably only have to be there for a short time.
4: No, I won't. I won't go to an institution.
2: Ah, you mustn't get yourself upset about it.
4: Dr. Heller didn't tell me that.
2: Naturally not.
4: I won't. I won't go, Carl.
2: Mary, something must be done about you. You're ill, seriously ill. Twice in 2 days you tried to kill me.
4: I know.
2: You hear things that aren't there. You've completely lost control of yourself. If you don't have the proper care, you may get worse. You may become stark, staring mad.
4: No, don't say that.
2: Look at you. You can't keep your eyes steady. They dart around like a bird.
4: I can. I keep them steady.
2: Look at me.
4: I am.
2: You're not looking. You've dropped your eyes. You can't look at me because you feel guilty. You hate me. You want to kill me.
4: No, I don't hate you at all, Carl. I love you. I really do. I'll be all right. I know I will.
2: You're getting worse. You keep forgetting things.
4: I don't forget.
2: What's today's date? You see, you can't remember the date. How many days in this month?
4: 30 days, that's September, April, June, and November.
2: You see, your mind goes back to your childhood. That's what happens with people who are mentally ill. You can't even remember what month this is. What is the month?
4: I know, if you'll only let me think.
2: You don't have to think to know what month this is. It's August. No. Your mind is closing up. You're losing contact with the world outside. Soon you won't even know whether it's winter or summer or whether it's day or night. You need treatment. You need hospital care right now. The thing is, will you take it now, or do you prefer to wait until you're hopelessly insane?
4: No.

0: Yes. Carl?
1: Yes, darling.
0: How's everything going?
1: Very well.
0: When can you come to see me?
1: I can't, not until Mary's put away.
0: How's she getting on?
1: Fine, fine. Another few days and it'll be all over. She's in constant hysterics now. One word from me and she breaks down completely.
0: What about the doctor?
1: He's puzzled.
0: You mean suspicious?
1: Oh, everything's going to be all right. Now, look, darling, I won't be able to call you anymore, but I'll write you every day. Remember, it won't be long now. Please don't wash the dishes, Mary.
2: I want to, Carl. I've got to do something.
1: Look, you can't even hold a dish in your hands. Watch out!
2: It slipped.
1: Yes, so it did. No. It slipped because your fingers are getting nerveless.
2: Carl, I'm fine when you aren't around.
1: Perhaps it's because you hate me. When you see me, your mind just closes up. You go completely to pieces.
2: What do you want me to do?
1: I've made some inquiries about the Chilton home. It's a very fine place and a lovely part of the state. If you won't mind being there for a few months.
2: A few months?
1: Yes, it might take half a year.
2: I thought...
1: What did you think? Well, tell me what you thought.
2: I can't remember.
1: Yes, I know you can't remember. It's hard for you to remember. It gets harder and harder every day.
2: But I'm fine with Dr. Heller. I remember everything with him.
1: He's a psychiatrist. He knows how to help you. Well, there are dozens of psychiatrists at Chilton.
2: Dr. Heller never said anything about my going to a sanitarium.
1: I've had long discussions with Dr. Heller about you. Now, believe me, this is the best course.
2: If you really think that, if you want me to go, Carl,

0: I just felt lonely. I didn't mean to interrupt you.
1: That's all right, Mary. I'll be back in a few minutes. I'm just going to mail this.
0: I'll mail it for you.
1: No, I don't want you to leave the house anymore. Not alone. It's not safe for you.
0: Who's there?
2: Mailman.
0: Oh, just a moment, please.
2: Letter for you, Mrs. Watson. Return for lack of postage. No stamp on it.
0: Well, if you wait a minute, I'll get you 3 cents.
2: No, can't do that. You'll have to remail it.
0: Oh, I see. Thank you. To Irene Craig. Who's Irene Craig? Irene Craig. Irene Craig. Dearest Irene, I've done it at last. Mary is committing herself voluntarily to an asylum. Once she's there, I'll be able to keep her there for as long as I want. Today I frightened her so that she forgot her own name. Just a few more days and she'll be a raving lunatic. Have patience, darling Irene, just a few days longer. Love, Carl. Love, Carl. She forgot her own name. My name is Mary. It's Mary, Mary, Mary, M-A-R-Y. I'm sure there's nothing wrong with me. I'm sane, completely sane. My name is Sane, S-A-N-E, Mary Sane. I tried to kill him, Carl said. That's what he said. I tried to kill him twice. He said I hated him. And all the time he hated me. He hated me. It's Irene he loves. Irene, whom I don't even know. Maybe she has a better memory than I have. Maybe she knows what today's date is. Maybe she knows what time it is. Maybe she doesn't forget her name. It's Irene. I won't forget her name either. It's Irene, Irene, Irene. I won't forget anything anymore. I'll remember everything. I must tell Carl and show him how much I can remember. I must bring him something to show how good my memory is. He'll appreciate this. Oh, yes, he will. Oh, yes, he will. He'll appreciate this. Carl? Oh, Carl, dear.
1: What is it, Mary? Who was that at the door? What are you doing with that knife?
0: Knife? This isn't a knife. It's all your imagination. It's really a letter to Irene,
1: Mary,
0: that's in my hand.
1: That knife down, Mary.
0: But it isn't a knife. It's a letter. Can't you see it has your signature on it? Love, Carl, it says.
1: Letter. How do you know about the letter?
0: Came back without a stamp.
1: What? Just imagined it. There is no Irene. Now put that knife down.
0: You know it isn't a knife, Carl. You're just making believe. That gleam is only the gleam of my tears. But it is sharp. When I read it, it stabbed me.
1: Keep away from me, Mary.
0: Dr. Heller said I was perfectly sane. He asked me a lot of questions about you. Yes, you. Yes, you. He thought there was something the matter with you more than with me. He caught on to you fast,
1: Mary,
0: he did. Remember what you told me, Carl. You told me that soon I wouldn't know whether it was winter or summer outside, but you made a mistake. It was you who won't know about the weather.
1: Mary.
0: You won't care. You'll
1: Please,
0: be satisfied
1: Mary.
0: With just this letter Mary. Close in your heart. No, no. I hate you. I hate you the way you hated me. Love, Carl. You see? I can look straight in your eye now. I can. But you can't look in mine anymore.

0: so the pattern is played out. And the knife that Carl Watson first placed in his sleeping wife's hand ended up in his own heart. You see, we always try to give you poetic justice along with...
1: Murder!

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0: Our stars tonight were Charlotte Holland and Alan Hewitt. 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
14: Merry Christmas, Jerry. How's the real estate business?
15: Kind of early with your greeting, aren't you, Sam?
14: Well, I got to get them in sometime. I may not see you again until next Christmas.
15: This real estate racket gets any crazy, I'll be dead by next Christmas. I'm glad you could get up here, though, Sam.
14: What's on your mind, Jerry?
15: You'll probably shoot me when you hear it, Sam, because I'm probably nuts. But doggone it, you're a detective and you're my pal, and I just had to tell somebody.
14: Well, you sound like it's serious.
15: That's just it. I don't know what it is, Sam, but... Now, listen, you know we're agents for a group of houses up in Cypress Canyon.
14: Mm.
15: Those places that were started before the war never got finished.
14: Oh, yeah.
15: All I got in were the foundations, just concrete and a couple of beams. Well, they've been finished now. In fact, I'm putting up the for rent on the last of them today.
14: What do you want? Police protection from the mob?
15: Listen, Sam, this house that I'm talking about, it's got a number now of 2256. But before, when the men went back to work on it about 3 months ago, well, they just started when the foreman on the job brought me a shoebox that he'd found up on a beam. And this box had a manuscript in it, a story, kind of, all written out.
14: Yeah.
15: Well, he gave me the thing. I read it. I didn't think much about it. I put it in my desk. But the other day, when I happened to drive by there, I saw the number on the house and what the house looked like. I thought of this manuscript. Well, I don't like it, that's all. There's something funny about it.
14: What's funny about it?
15: Well, mind you, this thing was found in an unfinished house in Cypress Canyon. House was only just started building.
14: All right.
15: Well, listen, Sam, I want to read it to you if you got the time, and you'll see what I mean.
14: All right, shoot.
15: Well, here's how it begins. To whom it may concern, my reasons for setting down on paper what follows here will be abundantly clear.
16: What follows here will be abundantly clear to anyone into whose possession it may fall. First, let me say that I'm a very ordinary person. My name is James A. Woods. I'm 35 years old. By profession, a chemical engineer. My wife, Ellen, was a school teacher when I met and married her in Indiana 7 years ago. There's nothing in the past life of either one of us to suggest remotely any cause or reason for the dreadful thing that has invaded our lives. Our married life has been in no way different from that of millions of other average, reasonably happy, and congenial families. 3 months ago, I was ordered by my firm to take charge of a rather minor project in Los Angeles, Hollywood to be exact. The order was a sudden one. There'd been no time to secure accommodations, and conditions being what they are, the inevitable result was that until day before yesterday, we'd been living in the cramped quarters of one of those characteristic California motels. Needless to say, most of our spare time had been devoted to a search for something more permanent and comfortable, but the fruits of these efforts had been, financially and in every other way, a geometrical progression of discouragement. Until last Saturday afternoon, only 4 days before Christmas, we were driving into town on our way to a movie when Ellen saw it.
17: Jim, look!
14: What?
17: That sign in front of that real estate office.
14: Oh, yeah.
17: But
14: yeah.
17: Don't you see what it says? For rent, furnished, two-bedroom house, close-in, immediate occupancy.
14: Yeah,
17: Aren't you going to stop?
14: Oh, Ellen, you know what a sign like that. It mean right out in plain sight in front of a real estate office.
17: Oh, yeah, but Jim...
14: You know, they want $600 a month.
17: We'll never know until we ask.
14: If it's any good at all, there are probably 50 people fighting for it right back there now. Oh.

0: minute.
1: We're sorry to bother you, but we just happened to see that for rent sign outside.
2: I hung it outside just this minute.
3: Is the house available?
2: Why, sure it is.
1: Let me introduce myself. My name is James A. Woods, and this is my wife, Ellen.
2: How to do? Wow. Looks like it's fixing to rain.
1: Yes, so it does, doesn't it? Well, it was one of those things. The real estate agent had just been authorized to rent the place by mail that morning, and he'd hardly had time to look at it himself and put up his sign when we drove up. It was just an ordinary little California house about halfway up Cypress Canyon, number 2256. Just an ordinary, undistinguished little house. The agent didn't know much about it. Construction on it had been stopped by the war, and it had just been completed and furnished lately. Been vacant while somebody's estate was being settled, and now it was owned by a bank in Sacramento. Of course, we didn't care about
2: it. Got this key in the mail along with the authorization to rent. Only one there is. Of course, you can have duplicates made. It seems to stick a little. Oh, no, there it is.
3: It doesn't sound as though that door had ever been opened.
2: Well, a little oil on the hinges will fix that, all right.
3: Oh, sure.
2: Now here's your living room. Furniture's a little dusty, of course. You got to expect that. It's good furniture, though, you see? Benson Brothers.
3: Yes,
2: Now, over here's a little den. Panel, you see? Radio, fireplace. Really a very attractive little room, particularly for a man.
1: Yeah.
2: Now, the bedroom's off the living room here. Everything's all on one floor, you understand? It's quite nice, I think.
3: Yes.
2: You can see you get the morning sun here. There's a view of the canyon through these fun windows. You got cross ventilation.
1: That's about all there was to it. It wasn't the best place in the world. It was small and badly built, but what would you have done? We took it with as little inspection as that. It was the Saturday before Christmas. And the very same evening, we were struggling up the steps from the road with suitcases and boxes and armloads of clothes and all the endless bric-a-brac that people collect and never know they have until they move. Ellen began unpacking, and I began moving things around and taking the worst of the pictures off the wall, doing all the little things that everybody does when they move into a new place and try to give it something of their own.
3: Don't be such a sourpuss. You know, it's a roof over our heads for Christmas. That's more than we ever thought we'd get, isn't it? Now, what in the world are we going to do with those two pictures?
1: Why don't we just leave them where they are?
3: Jim, we can't. They're too awful.
1: Well, all right, put them in the closet then.
3: I can't. Both the closets are jammed full.
1: No, I mean the other one in the little alcove off the den. At least there's a door there. I suppose it's a closet.
3: Yeah.
1: I don't know.
3: That isn't a commentary on the housing problem, huh? A woman moving into a house without even knowing where all the closets are. Take the pictures down, will you, honey? Bring them in here.
1: Okay.
3: Oh, I guess you'll have to help me with this door. I can't get it open.
1: Let me see it. Well, of course you can, silly. It's locked. Where are those keys we found on the desk?
3: Here they are.
1: Nope. Not this one. Sure, this one won't work. Nope. Feels like an awful solid door for a closet.
3: Oh, and that's one solid door in the house.
1: Nope, this one won't do it either. Well, we'll just have to get a locksmith up here on Monday. I'll put the pictures behind the desk, okay?
3: Yeah, all right. Jim, if you could just help me move this armchair, huh?
1: Oh, Ellen, will you let it go until tomorrow? You know what time it is.
3: Oh, but honey, I'd like to get the place looking just a little
1: bit. Yeah, but it's almost midnight. In fact, it's exactly...
3: What was that?
1: Tomcat, I guess, out in the brush somewhere.
3: Sounded near. Oh, hope that doesn't go on all night.
1: Well, there's much we can do about it. Come on, Ellen, I'm dead tired.
3: All right, Jim, all right.
1: Where'd you put the toothpaste, huh?
3: It's right in the medicine cabinet.
1: Oh, yeah.
3: Jim, we ought to get some firewood tomorrow. You know, a fire in that living room would make all the difference in the world.
1: Can't. Sunday.
3: Well, Monday, then. Jim, I think red curtains are what we need, don't you?
1: Mm-hmm.
3: You know, just at least for the living room. Anyway, the ones in there now have just got to come down.
1: Yeah, I suppose they do.
3: What do you think of red?
1: Well, I guess it's all...
3: Jim...
1: Some tomcat.
3: Jim, it sounded in the house.

0: Now, how could it be in the house, Ellen? We've been over every inch of the house.
1: Except that closet.
0: Now, how could a cat or anything else be in a closet that's been locked up for over a year?
1: I don't know.
0: It's probably under the house. A wildcat or mountain lion or something. I hear they have them in California.
1: Jim, I don't like
0: it. Well, neither do I like it, but there's nothing we can do about it tonight.
1: Well, maybe we ought to call somebody, the police or some neighbor.
0: Oh, don't be silly, Ellen. You act like a kid. Come on, let's go to bed, huh?
1: Well, all right, I suppose it is silly. Jimmy, did you lock the door?
0: Yeah. Can I turn out the lights now?
1: Yeah, all right.
0: Good night, Ellen. Sleep tight.
1: Good night, Jim.
0: I don't know what time it was, perhaps an hour, perhaps only a half hour later. My mind was in that hazy borderland between sleep and a dream that's still part of consciousness. Then I was awake. Ellen, are you all right?
1: Yes.
0: Did you have a nightmare or something?
1: No. I heard it too.
0: Well, that didn't sound like any cat.
1: Put on the light.
0: Yeah.
1: It seemed to be out there, Jim, in the house somewhere.
0: I'm going to look into this.
1: Jim, you be careful.
0: Come on. Where's my shotgun?
1: In the den, I think. Jim.
0: What?
1: There's something wet.
0: What? Wet?
1: Running from under the closet door. Sticky.
0: Ellen, don't. Don't touch it.
1: I had to. Jim, it's blood.
2: 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And now, Roma Wines bring back to our Hollywood soundstage Robert Taylor as James A. Woods, with Kathy Lewis as his wife Ellen, in the house in Cypress Canyon. A tale well calculated to keep you in suspense.

0: cannot be too difficult to understand from the foregoing why I've taken the pains to set down in writing the events related here. To find in one's newly rented house a closet which cannot be opened is in itself certainly no great cause for alarm. But to be awakened in the stillness of the night by unearthly cries within that house, to find oozing from under that closet door something that is unquestionably blood, that's another matter. Perhaps others might have been braver than we. Suffice it only to say that we got out of the house in something very close to a panic, and only returned when we had the moral support of two stalwart Los Angeles policemen.
1: You just moved in here, you say?
0: That's right, officer. You can see we're still unpacking.
1: And the place has been empty right along before that?
0: Yeah, I don't know much about that part of it. You could check all that with the real estate agent, though.
2: Well, where is this closet?
3: Oh, it's right in here, officer. And the blood is...
1: Where? Where's the blood?
3: Jim?
0: Officer, I swear to you, there was blood on the floor less than an hour ago. I saw it.
1: Uh-huh.
0: It was running out from under that door. We heard that noise, and we got up, and then we saw it. The door was locked.
1: Locked, huh?
2: Well, it seems to be all right now. Hey, you folks aren't trying to be funny, are you?
3: Isn't there anything in it?
4: No, ma'am, there is not.
0: Look, officer, we're reputable people. You can call my firm. They'll tell you all about me.
4: There's nothing wrong with this closet. Walls are solid. No trap doors.
0: If you think I'm lying...
2: I didn't say that, mister. Oh, you probably did hear some sort of a noise, and you got a little panicky, and...
3: What about the blood? Got on my hand.
2: It isn't there now, is it?
3: Yes.
2: Where?
3: I feel it.
2: Now, you folks, just take it easy. You know, you're liable to hear all kinds of noises up in these canyons at night. You're from the east, you say?
0: Yeah. I'm sorry, officer.
2: Ah, that's all right. That's all right. If you have any real trouble, call on us anytime.
0: All right.
2: Well, good night.
0: Good night.
2: Good night.
5: Hey. You ought to have this door fixed. That's enough to scare you.
0: Yeah, we're going to have it fixed. We didn't say much about it after that. There wasn't much that could be said. The next day, I went down to a lot and bought a little Christmas tree and some trimmings, and we tried to pretend we were cheerful, but there was an uneasiness between us that had never been there before. Ellen seemed tired and listless. Several times during the day, I noticed her washing her hands with a brush, scrubbing the one that had touched the blood. That night, we each took a sleeping pill and went to bed. It was sometime after midnight when I was suddenly wide awake and staring into the darkness. In some way, I knew at once and instinctively what had awakened me. Ellen was not in her bed nor in the room. The nameless thing I feared gripped at my heart until I could scarcely breathe. I opened the bedroom door and started through the house, putting on every light that I could find. There was not much to search, but I searched thoroughly. The living room, the kitchen, bathroom, den, even the garage. And all the time, the dread of looking where I knew at last I must look. For I think I knew from the very first time where I'd find her. It must have been a full minute that I stood before that closet door. Then, I opened it. She stood there rigid, her arms at her sides, her fingers extended like claws. Her hair was over her face, her eyes stared out of it. Her lips were drawn back in a grin like an animal at bay. For a moment, I was frozen with the horror of it. I stretched out my hand. Very deliberately, she turned her head and sunk her teeth until they met into the flesh of my forearm. I'd raised my hand to strike at her, but already she'd relaxed her hold and gone utterly limp. She would have fallen unless I'd caught her. I carried her into the bedroom and laid her on the bed. Strangely, at that moment, my only thought was how I might revive her. Until I saw that it was not a faint, but a sleep that she'd fallen into. Sleep as deep and heavy as though she'd been drugged. And so I left her. But for me, that night, there was no sleep.
3: Jim?
0: Yes, Ellen?
3: Oh. What are you doing up so early?
0: Oh, I got a little restless. Went out to make some coffee.
3: Oh. I had the most wonderful sleep. And I feel so rested.
0: Do you?
3: Mm-hmm. Jim.
0: What?
3: What's the matter with your arm?
0: Oh, I just hurt it.
3: Well, honey, it's terribly swollen. Let me see it.
0: No, it's all right, Ellen.
3: Oh, it isn't all right. You've got to see Dr. Wesley right away.
0: Sure, I will.
3: No,
0: I
3: now
0: will.
3: You promise me, Jim, that you'll go the first thing this morning. How'd it happen?
0: Why, there was a dog.
3: A dog?
0: Yeah, I heard him trying to chew through the screen door. I went out to chase him away, and he bit me.
3: Well, you mean there's all that racket, and I didn't even wake up?
0: No, Ellen, you didn't even wake up. It was clear to me that Ellen knew nothing of what had transpired the night before. I went to my office that morning and made a pretense of going over routine business, if only to restore my mind to some semblance of calm by the sight and sound of common, familiar things. Pain in my arm had become a persistent, dull throbbing. I made a late appointment with Dr. Wesley. He treated my arm with something of an arched eyebrow, and he said,
6: "Well, I've never seen anything quite like it before. That is such a rapid onset of infection."
0: It was dark when I left his office. I hadn't realized it was so late. Driving home, my car seemed sluggish until I saw the needle on the dashboard and realized that I was pushing it to the utmost of its speed. That I was racing home to prevent something before it was too late, before the darkness had conspired against me. For somehow I already knew with certainty that it was the darkness and the night that I had to fear. The curves of the canyon seemed endless. And then the cold fear leaped up inside me. My house, too, was dark. I went slowly up the stone steps in the road, looking, praying for some sign of light or life. There was none. The house was empty. Ellen was gone. I looked with the same self-torturing thoroughness. And in that closet, first of all, knowing as I did so, that it was hopeless. And so, alone in that empty house, I waited, powerless and helpless now, deadened in thought and will, empty as the house itself, save only for the overwhelming sense of a terrible foreboding. For some time in the early hours of the morning, I snapped on the radio, shortwave. Why, surely a minor question now, I only know that I did. And then I heard it.
7: Car 58, car 58, go to Laurel Canyon, the 4,000 block. Report that a man has been injured or attacked. Condition thought to be critical. Ambulance will follow. That is all.
0: I was there almost before the police, edging my way through the little crowd, staring down at the man lying there in his white uniform under the streetlight.
8: Yeah, the milkman, poor guy.
9: I heard him scream, but when I got here, just like this, there's nothing
10: about it. Stand back, stand back. Please stand back.
8: Well, you again.
0: I heard it on the radio. I live just down the road.
8: Yeah, I remember.
0: What happened?
8: Well, take a look. Maybe you can tell us.
0: He was dead. And he was lying on his back. And his throat had been torn out as though by the fangs of some wild animal. It is now Christmas Eve, or rather Christmas morning, for it's a little after midnight. I've been waiting here in the stillness of this empty house for nearly 24 hours, waiting for the end. Already once tonight, I've heard that dreadful wailing cry somewhere in the hills. I've nailed up the closet door, but that I know was childish, useless. My arm is horribly swollen and turning black, but that's nothing. It's another end that I foresee, as surely as other men foresee the rising of the sun. I hear the cry again. It's nearer now. I shall leave these notes in a sealed envelope and put it in a shoebox, in the hope that someone will give credence to these dark and terrible events, if indeed such nameless horrors can ever yield to mortal understanding. As for myself, I feel no longer any fear or even sorrow. Only a desire that the end and the thing that I must do may come soon. And it will be soon, I know.

0: someone at the door. Well, what do you make of it, Sam?
1: It's quite a yarn. But what of it?
0: That's what I thought. Now, listen, that's not quite all of it. Huh? Clip to it's a newspaper clipping. Listen. Hollywood, December the 26th. Police reported what was apparently a case of murder and suicide in Cypress Canyon sometime in the early hours of the morning. The victims were James A. Woods, a chemical engineer, and his wife, Ellen. Preliminary investigation indicates that Mrs. Woods was killed by the blast of a shotgun in the hands of her husband, who then turned the weapon upon himself. That she fought desperately for her life, however, was evidenced by the disorder of the room and the severe lacerations inflicted upon her husband about the neck and arms. This is the second tragedy to be reported in Cypress Canyon within 24 hours, the other being the unexplained death of Frank Polanski, a milkman.
1: Well, no such murders or whatever they were ever occurred, if that's what's worrying you. The clipping, well, you have those things printed up, you know.
0: No, no, it's not that, Sam. That story was found in an unfinished house in Cypress Canyon. No number, no nothing, just a framework.
1: Uh-huh.
0: Now that house is finished. When I drove by it today... Well, that's what stopped me, Sam, because it all fits. Now that it's finished, it is the house in the story, the same construction, the same vines and creepers on the lawn, even the same number.
1: So what? A guy who knows roughly what this house is going to be like writes a yarn and loses it or something.
0: Did he know the place was going to be listed for rental today, the Saturday before Christmas?
1: Oh, Jerry, coincidence. Too bet you find the guy next door is a ghost story writer or something, and he's been wondering for a year what happened to that thing he wrote.
0: Okay. Okay, coincidence. Well, I'm sorry I bothered you, Sam.
1: Don't be silly. I liked it. It's a good yarn. That the for rent sign you were talking about?
0: Oh, yeah. Yeah, I'm going to put it up outside now.
1: Uh-huh. Well, so long, Jerry, and Merry Christmas again.
0: Yeah, well, thanks, Sam. I guess I was kind of silly, all right. Huh?
1: Listen, when a guy named whatever it is, Woods, with a wife named Ellen, comes in to rent that place from you, then you can start worrying.
0: Yeah. Well, so long, Sam.
1: So long, Jerry.
2: Come in. Oh, we're sorry to bother you, but we just happened to see that for rent sign outside.
0: Yeah, I hung it out just this minute.
3: Is the house available?
0: Oh, sure it is.
2: Let me introduce myself. My name is James A. Woods. And this is my wife, Ellen.
0: How do? Wow. Looks like it's fixing to...
2: Yes, it does, doesn't it?

0: Suspense.
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2: Reason enough. And now, Ken, who's all set to star on Suspense next Thursday?
1: It's that very wonderful actress and wonderful girl, Miss Susan Peters. Susan will appear as a young lady in straitened circumstances who finds herself mistaken for a very rich young lady and who is forced into continuing the deception with murder as a result.
2: Well, I'll certainly make it a point to listen. And before I go, I'd like to thank this really great company of actors who have played with me tonight, and particularly Kathy Lewis, who played Ellen.
3: Thank you, Bob.
4: Tonight's original Suspense play was written by Robert L. Richards. Next Thursday, same time, you will hear Miss Susan Peters as star of Suspense.
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No. No, stay where you are. Do not break the stillness of this moment. For this is a time of mystery. A time when imagination is free and moves forward swiftly, silently. This is The Haunting Hour.

Nocturne. Exceedingly strange is this world, and of all the things in it, the strangest are the ways of men. There are those who harbor up bitterness, along whose network of nerves, taut as fiddle strings, lurks the primordial passion which branded Cain. And there are those whose thoughts are like lighted shadows against the stars, and the fiber of whose individuality throbs to beauty and the revelation of music. This is the story of two men, and of the role a piece of music and a searing flame played in their destiny.

0: Two men, Matt and Stuart Bannock, twin brothers held together by the tenuous cobweb of blood ties, but poles apart in the warp of their lives. Matt, brooding and neurotic. Stuart, teeming with vigor, brilliant as a shaft of morning sunlight. That is Stuart playing.
1: You're always playing that infernal piece. Why, Stuart, why?
2: Matt, you've asked me that before. I like it. It's my favorite. You'd understand if you were a musician.
1: That's right. Rub it in. You're a musician and I'm not. I can't play a note.
2: Matt.
1: So you're talented and I'm not.
2: I didn't mean it that way.
1: You're admired by everyone and I'm not. And no matter what you meant. The fact is, I'm just a forgotten half of twin brothers. Everything conspires against me.
2: Matt, come on. You just haven't found yourself yet, that's all.
1: Haven't found myself. I find that I've been robbed.
2: Robbed?
1: Yes, my dear Stuart, robbed. And apparently there's nothing I can do about it.
2: What are you talking about?
1: Nothing.
2: Matt, you've never said anything to me about it. When did it happen?
1: When we were born.
2: Afraid I don't follow you.
1: That's the trouble. I followed you. You were born first, ahead of me.
2: Sure, by all of 10 minutes, but what of it? I don't see that that means anything.
1: Oh, naturally, you wouldn't. Those who ride never understand why those who walk are footsore. Those who possess don't understand the hunger of those in want.
2: Matt, you're talking in riddles. What are you trying to say?
1: I say you're a robber, a thief.
2: I...
1: Yes, you, my own twin brother. You're stolen from me.
2: Matt, I don't understand. What have I taken from you?
1: Talent. Personality. Intangible things that mark the difference between one man and another.
2: Talent. Personality. Afraid I'm confused. I don't know what you're talking about.
1: Did you ever wonder why people have no trouble telling us apart?
2: No, I can't say that I have.
1: Look. Here we are, twins. Identical twins. We look alike in every respect. Yet no one ever calls you Matt or me Stuart. Do you know why?
2: Why?
1: Because they can sense the difference between us, that's why. Because the man who has and the man has not. Oh, don't look so amazed, Stuart. It's true. You're the one who has, and I'm the one who has not. And the things I lack are the qualities you have in overabundance. Strength. Imagination. Vigor and talent, all the things that you've robbed from me.
2: Matt, you're not making sense.
1: Oh, yes, I am. I've thought it all out carefully. I've had years to do it, Stuart. Now I know.
2: Now you know what?
1: That a person is born with just so much luck or strength or talent. With twins, it has to be divided. There isn't quite enough of everything to go around, so one twin takes more than his fair share. He robs the other, just as you've robbed me, Stuart.
2: What a theory, Matt.
1: It's a fact. Fact from which there can be only one escape for me.

0: Mavis?
1: Yes, Matt?
0: Well, that is, you look very lovely today.
1: Oh, thank you, kind sir.
0: Well, you're always beautiful.
1: Such flattery.
0: It isn't flattery. You know I mean it. Mavis, you know how I feel about you.
1: Please, Matt. We've gone all through that before.
0: I can't help it, Mavis. I love you. I'd do anything for you. I'd even kill for you.
1: Matt!
0: Yes, I'd kill for you. I can't stand the thought of some other man possessing you. I tell you, I won't allow it.
1: Please, Matt. You're all excited.
0: Well, why shouldn't I be? You expect me to stand by and do nothing while another man steals all the things that I want?
1: No one is taking anything from you, Matt. I just don't love you. That's all.
0: Tell me the truth, Mavis. Is there someone else?
1: Yes.
0: I thought so. He always stands in the way of my happiness.
1: He? But I haven't said who it is.
0: You don't have to. I know.
1: Well, then you must be psychic.
0: Don't joke, Mavis. It isn't funny. Not to me.
1: I'm sorry.
0: Everyone is always sorry for me. Poor Matt, they say. He's not at all like Stuart, his twin brother. Oh, poor Matt. Isn't it too bad he isn't a musician, too? Oh, poor Matt.
1: Oh, Matt, please.
0: It's Stuart you love, isn't it?
1: I didn't say.
0: You don't have to. I can see it in your eyes. Why are you afraid to tell me?
1: I don't know. Maybe it's because of what I see in your eyes. I'll tell you what. I'll make you a promise. As soon as the news of my engagement is ready to be released, you'll be the first to know.
0: Thanks.
1: No. Now you feel like killing anyone?
0: Yes, more than ever.

0: Mavis?
1: Yes, Stuart?
0: Well, that is, you look very lovely today.
1: Thank you, kind sir.
0: But then you're always beautiful. Mavis, what's the matter? You look faint.
1: Oh, it's nothing. I just remembered something that someone else said.
0: You mean there are others crazy enough to think you're beautiful, too?
1: So I've been led to believe.
0: I thought I was the only one.
1: You are the only one.
0: Oh, Mavis, Mavis, darling. I love you.
1: And I love you.
0: Oh, this is wonderful. You're wonderful. Everything's wonderful. I want to tell the whole world about us.
1: Oh, but I promised to let someone be the first to know.
0: Who is it? Anyone I know?
1: It's a, Stuart.
0: Hmm?
1: You will be careful, won't you?
0: Careful? Careful of what, dear?
1: Of, it's nothing. I guess I'm just being silly.
0: No, no, you're adorable. Come here. Still feel silly?
1: No, no. Oh, but, Stuart, darling.
0: Yes, dear?
1: Do be careful. For my sake, please.

0: Who's there? I said, who's there?
1: It's I.
0: Oh, Matt. Had me worried for a moment. I didn't know who it was. Guess I'm kind of nervous tonight. Mavis said something about being... Well, Matt. Matt, what's that you're carrying?
1: A bottle.
0: What's in it?
1: A liquid.
0: A what?
1: Gasoline. Matt! Matt, what's the big idea? See this match in my hand? Yeah. That ought to give you your answer. Matt, that's dangerous. For you, not for me. What are you saying? You won't rob me this time, Stuart. You've taken talent and personality from me. Now you want the girl I love.
2: But...
1: I can't stand the thought of some other man possessing Mavis, I tell you, and I won't allow it. Matt, I didn't know. Well, you do now! I'm going to set the house on fire, and you're going to be burned alive, dear brother.
2: Matt!
1: You can't get out! The flames will have you trapped there in the corner, but I can get out. I'm standing here by the door. Matt! Matt, don't strike that match. Goodbye, Stuart. I'm paying you back for robbing me.
2: Matt,
1: all I have to do is throw the burning match into the liquid at your feet. Like this.

0: in there.
1: Oh, my fiancé is in there. Let go of me, officer, please.
0: Sorry, but no one can go into that house. It's a solid mass of flame.
1: Please, please.
0: Nothing doing.
2: Look, there's somebody at the window.
0: He's going to jump.
1: Oh, let it be. Do it.

0: him up, Mike. He's still alive. I'm going to call an ambulance. And what do you want?
1: May I see him?
0: You better not, lady.
1: Oh, but please,
0: You happen to know the people who lived in this house?
1: Yes. My fiancé and his twin brother. Oh, let me see which it is.
0: Well, all right. There. Do you recognize him? Well, which is it?
1: I don't know.

0: Matt and Stuart Bannock, twin brothers, yet different as day and night. Matt, bitter and neurotic. Stuart, a brilliant pianist whose favorite music is one of Chopin's nocturnes. Both are in love with Mavis, who loves Stuart. Matt believes he has been robbed of talent and personality by being born a twin. He sets fire to the Bannock house to kill Stuart, but he too is trapped in the flames. One man leaps from the burning building. Which is it? Matt or Stuart?
1: And the chief says there's no doubt it was a case of arson.
2: That so?
1: Yep. We found the fellow who sold the gasoline. He swears it was Matt Bannock who bought it.
2: He's positive, huh?
1: Yep. Says he knew both Stuart and Matt all their lives. Has never mistaken one for the other.
2: Makes the case pretty easy then, doesn't it, Kelly?
1: Bain, how long you been on the arson squad?
3: Oh, about 2 months.
1: Well, Bain, when you've been on it as long as I have, you'll know there's no such thing as a really easy case.
2: We've got the survivor, haven't we?
1: Yep. Get him under guard in the hospital.
2: Then all we have to do is identify him. What's so tough about that?
1: Oh, nothing. Nothing at all. Except that the guys were identical twins and this fellow's badly banged up. And nobody knows whether it's Matt or Stuart.
2: No way of identifying him. By fingerprints or something?
1: No, nope, we've checked everywhere. Their prints have never been filed.
2: Well,
1: Yeah, go on. I'm listening.
2: Why can't we get him to talk and identify himself?
1: We've tried that. He talks all right. He'll talk your arm off if you let him. But getting him to make sense, that's a different story.
4: Mavis? Mavis?
5: Yes?
4: I want Mavis. I love Mavis. Will you tell her that when you see her?
5: Yes, I'll tell her.
4: Make her come to me. Without her, I'm lost and everything is wasted.
5: Oh, try to rest, please.
4: You're not like Mavis.
5: Shh, shh. Now, you must be quiet so you can get well.
4: Shall I tell you a secret? I love her. Everybody loves her, but I love her most.
5: She loves you, too.
4: How do you know? Who told you? Go away. Tell Mavis I want her.
5: I'll bring her to you if you just go to sleep. And when you wake, she'll be here beside you.
4: Tell her I love her. I'll sleep if you promise to tell Mavis I love her.
5: Yes. Yes, I promise. Now, close your eyes.
1: And that's why we can't get him to identify himself. He doesn't talk sense. His mind's deranged.
2: I see.
1: Well, you got any more brilliant ideas on how we can find out if he's Matt or if he's Stuart?
2: Well,
1: go on, I'm still listening. I got nothing else to do.
2: Have you asked the doctors at the hospital how long it'll be before he recovers his senses?
1: Of course we asked the doctors. That's one of the first things we did when we found we couldn't get anything out of the man ourselves.
2: What'd they say?
1: Oh, they were very helpful. Very helpful indeed. They said, as far as they could tell, he might be like that the rest of his life.
2: Gee, that's tough.
1: And then again, he might snap out of it at any time. A shock or something might restore his mind to normal.
2: That gives us some hope. See, Kelly, do you mind if I go along with you the next time you go to the hospital to see him?
1: No, not at all, not at all. What have I got to lose? There it is. 802. This is room.
6: Wasted. I tell you, she won't let it. She won't let it. She's good.
1: Listen to her.
6: She won't. It's dark most of the time. Lights go out. She makes it bright again.
2: Kind of gives me the creeps.
6: Tell her to make it bright again.
1: Hello.
6: Someone's here.
1: How are you feeling?
6: I don't know you. Who are you?
1: Oh, just a couple of friends. Who are you?
6: You wouldn't understand. It's the darkness, but she makes
1: it
6: bright.
1: Poor devil.
6: She's Mavis, and I...
2: You're Matt. You're Matt, aren't you?
6: I'm Matt.
2: Huh.
6: I'm tired.
2: But you are Matt Bannock. We know that now.
6: I love Mavis.
2: Stop bluffing. You're Matt Bannock. You know you are.
6: I know I am. I am Matt Bannock. Yes. Yes, I am Matt Bannock. I'm Matt Bannock, and I've been robbed. Mavis. Mavis makes the darkness bright.
2: Stop that.
6: I...
2: Now repeat after me. I am Matt Bannock. Go on, say it.
6: I am...
1: It's no use, Ben. He's cracked.
2: I think he's faking. What's your name?
6: I'm Stuart Bannock. I'm Stuart Bannock, and I have everything because
2: What's your name?
6: I'm Matt Bannock. I'm Matt, and I've been robbed of my heritage.
2: What's your name?
6: I love Mavis. I love Mavis because she makes everything right.
2: Oh, I give up. He's
6: fine.
2: Love...
1: Yep, let's get out of here.
6: I love Mavis.
1: Well, Matt Bannock or Stuart Bannock, whichever he is leaving the hospital today. Girl Mavis has taken him to her home.
2: Why?
1: Well, it seems she and Stuart became engaged the very day of the fire. She doesn't know whether this fellow is Matt or Stuart, but she isn't taking any chances. You know how loyal women can be.
2: Yeah.
1: I'd like to forget the whole case, but the chief won't stand for that. He won't rest or let us rest till he proves who the survivor is.
2: Yeah. But even if he is Matt, we can't get a conviction. The man is mentally unbalanced.
1: Or else he's putting on a darn good act. And an act always has a flaw that shows up in time. But whatever it is, he's still getting away with murder.
5: You're home now. This is your new home.
6: Home?
5: Yes.
6: I am home.
5: Yes. This is where you'll get well and strong again.
6: Strong? I will be strong again.
5: You see? You've spoken two rational sentences in succession.
6: Home.
5: Maybe the association of ideas and objects will help. Come along. Come along with me. That's it.
6: I like to be home. I like to be home.
5: Now, sit right down here. That's it. Look what's in front of you. See? It's a piano.
6: A piano?
5: Yes, a piano. Play it. Play the piano.
6: Piano.
5: Watch me. See? Like this. Now you do that.
6: Piano.
5: Here. Let me help you. Put your hands on the keys. Like this. That's it. Now play. Please.
6: Piano.
5: Please try. Try again.

0: Here, drink this glass of milk.
1: If you see Mavis, you tell her I love her.
0: Yes, I'll tell her. But first, take this glass. There, that's better. Oh, I'm so sorry for you.
1: Everyone is always sorry for me.
0: What?
1: I don't want to drink this. I'm tired. I'm tired of this.
0: Oh, you sound like mad.
1: Tired of them all. Robbed. Robbed of talent and personality.
0: Oh, no, no, it can't be.
1: I said robbed.
0: Don't wave your arm like that. You're allowed to upset the table.
1: I can't stand the thought of some other man possessing Mavis.
0: Matt's words.
1: Robbed.
0: He said that the day you...
1: I won't allow it.
0: Oh, be careful of that table. There's a burning chafing dish on it.
1: I tell you, I won't allow it.
0: Oh, the table! Now you've overturned it.
1: I won't allow it.
0: The rug.
1: I won't.
0: The rug is on fire. It's on fire. Get out of the way. Get out of the way while I put out this fire. Stand over there. Stand over there by the piano. There. There, the fire is out. Do you hear? The fire is out.
1: Fire? Fire?
0: Don't come near me. Stay there by the piano. Yes, by the piano.
1: Piano.

Exceedingly strange is this world, and of all the things in it, the strangest are the ways of men. This is the story of two men, and of the role a piece of music and a searing flame played in their destiny. Two men, Matt and Stuart Bennett, twin brothers, held together by the tenuous cobweb of blood ties, but poles apart in the warp of their lives. Matt, brooding and neurotic. Stuart, teeming with vigor, brilliant as a shaft of morning sunlight.

From shadows and stillness, mystery weaves a spell of strangest fascination, charging the mind with doubts and fears. For mystery is a strange companion, a living memory in The Haunting Hour.

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0: Come in. Welcome. I'm E.G. Marshall. Welcome to a world where fears and suspense are the order. In cities and towns of North Africa, it's a common sight to see an old man sitting in the public square, surrounded by an admiring crowd who squat on their haunches as they listen to an age-old tale of courage, of romance, but above all, of mystery. Like that old man, the public teller of tales, I have a story for you. A story that takes place in our own country, which deals in matters that defy explanation. Matters which can be explained only from the tomb.
1: What are you doing, Hugh? What are you shooting at?
2: Don't ask questions. Just fire while I reload.
1: Fire? At what?
2: Straight ahead of you, where the grave is moving.
1: Hugh, what are we doing? What is it?
2: You saw it this time, didn't you? You saw the movement, the blurry outline of a shape.
1: I saw a movement, but nothing else.
2: Well, where are your eyes, Bill? It was there. You just had a look and you'd have seen it. I think.
1: What the devil are you talking about, you? Seen what?
2: You know, the thing. The damn thing.
0: Our mystery drama, The Damned Thing, was inspired by the celebrated American writer Ambrose Bierce. It was especially written for the Mystery Theater by Arnold Moss. It stars Robert Dryden and Joan Tompkins. 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

0: By the light of a kerosene lamp placed at one end of a rough wooden table, a tall, gaunt man is reading something written in a book. The man reads silently as his fingers trace the words. As the man lifts the book toward the light, the shadows cast by the ledger throw half of the small room into darkness, obscuring the faces of seven men sitting against the log walls of the little cabin. On the other side sit three people, two women and a man, an elderly Indian, all equally silent, equally motionless. Next to them is an empty chair. By extending an arm, any one of them can touch the man who is lying on the table, face upward, covered by a sheet, his arms at his side. The man, Hugh Morgan, is dead. The man with the book is the district coroner. They all seem to be waiting for someone to occupy the empty chair. Finally, the tall man closes the book.
1: There are three things to determine at this inquest. The identity of the deceased, the time of death, and finally, the mode of the departure, the manner in which his life came to an end. There's no question of identity. These have been positively confirmed as the remains of Hugh Morgan, famous scientific book writer, and until 3 years ago, well,

0: pretty much with his own hands. Is that a fair statement, Ms. Morgan?
1: That's correct, Mr. Bentley.
0: The time of death has been determined by medical examination as between 36 and 48 hours ago. We are now waiting for Mr. William Harker, the young newspaper fellow from San Francisco, former student of Professor Morgan's. His testimony, we are led to believe, may be of the greatest importance in this determination. Until such time as he arrives, we shall proceed with the investigation. I first call on the wife, the widow of the demised. Miss Morgan, if you please.
1: Yes.
0: Would you kindly repeat to these gentlemen what you've already told me about how your late husband met his death?
1: My husband loved these mountains. Second only to his work, his writing. He loved nothing more dearly than walking, hunting, fishing, in all seasons, all kinds of weather.
0: No, of course. Tell us, please, about the visits of young Mr. Harker.
1: Well, as you've already stated, Mr. Harker is a newspaper man, a former student, a protege of Professor Morgan's. He had visited with us for a few days, 5 or 6 weeks ago.
0: You do not like Mr. Harker, do you, Miss Morgan?
1: No, I do not. I have my reasons.
0: Did anything unusual happen during Harker's first visit 5 or 6 weeks ago?
1: Nothing, except for the dog.
0: The dog?
1: The hunting dog, Sandy. Professor Morgan and Harker went hunting. Sandy was horribly mutilated by some other animal and he died. I've never seen Harker so upset after all those things happen.
0: And Mr. Harker's second visit?
1: 3 days ago. There was something he said he wanted to talk to my husband about. Something that had happened on that first visit. It had to do with money. I was in the kitchen, and I distinctly remember hearing my husband say...
2: But, Bill, a debt is a debt. And $5,000 is a lot of money.
3: I know that, Hugh. And if I can nail this story down, write it so it makes sense, so people will believe it, I'll get that $5,000 as a bonus. And I'll return it to you.
2: Well, I hope so, Bill. It's been almost 4 years and we need the money.
3: Trust me. Just help me get this story.
2: Well, I don't know what you expect me to do.
3: All we have to do is go back to where Sandy got hurt.
2: It's one thing for a dog. Just suppose...
3: Stop worrying.
2: What makes you think you can write it so that the paper will take it?
3: With your help, I can do it.
2: Get your gun.
3: I've got it.
2: Is it loaded?
3: Of course.
2: All right, let's go.
1: And the two of them left the cabin, both with loaded guns.
0: What time of the day was it, Ms. Morgan?
1: It wasn't day. It was night. Night before last. Clear, bitterly cold. It was a sharp night. I remember looking out the window after them. They had been gone no more than 5 minutes when I heard the strangest sound. It's hard to describe to you. And then almost immediately there was a scream. And then two shots, one right after the other.
0: And then, Ms. Morgan?
1: A few minutes later, young Harker burst into the cabin looking as if he'd seen a ghost. He could hardly speak. When he was able to catch his breath, he said...
4: Mrs. Morgan, he was dead. Killed.
1: Who killed him, Mr. Harker?
4: I don't know. I was right there. And heaven help me, I don't know.
0: And it's your feeling, Miss Morgan...
1: My husband was a big man, sir. A strong man. He played football at college, wrestling team, too. The only thing he couldn't do was swim. But he was in perfect health. And Mr. Harker's a very slight young man. No match physically for my husband.
0: Which leads you to believe...
1: To do away with Hugh, Harker needed his gun.
0: In other words, you're convinced that the shots you heard...
1: Had to come from William Harker's hunting rifle. A double-barreled gun.
0: Harker's motive being...
1: To wipe out Hugh and his debt to him at the same time.
0: For the time being, I must ask these gentlemen of the jury to question what you are implying. You see, there is some doubt whether Mr. Harker or anybody else could possibly...

0: possibly have shot your husband.
1: Why is that?
0: Because the condition of the body is such that at this time we cannot tell whether or not it contains so much as a single bullet wound. I call now on Miss Viola May Atwater. Miss Atwater?
2: Call me Viola May, like everyone else does.
0: Yes, of course. Now, it's been previously established, Miss Viola May, that you work here in the Morgan household?
2: Worked.
0: And your duties were?
2: Keeping the place clean, doing some of the cooking, especially when Mrs. Morgan wasn't feeling just right. Oh, driving to town in the wagon for supplies and...
0: Mm-hmm. Professor Morgan was in love with you, wasn't he?
2: Well, wouldn't exactly call it love. But we did get along. Quite well.
0: I'd like for you to tell us all how well.
2: I'm going to have Hugh's child. That's how well.
0: Thank you, Viola May. Now, you do understand why we're all here, don't you?
2: Well, I think so.
0: This is not a trial. No one is being accused of anything. Yet. We're just trying to find out the truth. We just want to know what happened night before last.
2: I can tell you.
0: Please do.
2: Well, you know how it was between the professor and me. And for the longest time, he'd been telling me he was going to get rid of Mrs. Morgan some way. But now, she ain't such a fool. She didn't know what was going on. Well, night before last, I was in the kitchen doing the supper dishes. I couldn't help hearing every word they said.
1: How much longer do you think I'm going to put up with this?
3: No one's asking you to put up with anything.
1: A man your age, a man of your reputation, having a sordid affair with a stupid, ignorant girl. Where's your pride?
3: That stupid, ignorant girl is something you never had.
1: That is pretty obvious, dear.
3: I'm talking about things like compassion. In her own simple way, she has a warmth and a tenderness that you've never shown in all the years of our marriage.
1: She understands you, doesn't she? You poor misunderstood.
3: And there's something else, since you've started it. Viola May is going to have my child.
1: I know.
3: I want that child to have my name. I want a divorce.
1: Simple as that.
3: Simple as that.
1: Before I'd let you throw yourself away on a girl like that, and before I'd let you toss me aside like some old worn-out shoe, I'd kill you first.
3: I'm sure you would.
1: Don't push me to where I'd have to prove it.
2: Excuse me, ma'am. The dishes are done. Kitchen's in order. Is there anything else you'd like me to do before I turn in for the night?
1: That'll be all. Thank you.
2: Well, then I'll just say goodnight.
1: Well, Hugh, I'm going for a walk around the lake.
3: I'll go with you.
1: If you like. After we get back, you can pay a visit to your little friend.
2: Both went out together.
0: Now, what time of the night would you say it was when they left?
2: Oh, 9:30 maybe. 10 at the latest.
0: What'd you do after they left?
2: Straighten things up a little more.
0: And then?
2: Well, they wasn't gone very long. Maybe 5 minutes. Not more. When I heard a most peculiar sound, like... not nothing I'd ever heard before. I can't exactly describe what it was like, and then, almost on top of it, there was a scream that went right through me.
0: Go ahead, Viola May.
2: A minute or two later, Mrs. Morgan bust right into the cabin. She couldn't hardly talk. And finally she said,
1: Viola May, Mr. Morgan is dead. Drowned in the lake.
2: Mrs. Mrs. Morgan told you herself that you... Professor Morgan couldn't swim. Now, I think you gentlemen can see for yourselves what happened. The first chance she got, she pushed him into the lake at the part where it's real deep. Now, he struggled for a piece, and in the darkness of the night, finally gave up and drowned.
0: I see. As I've explained before, Mallmay, this inquest has been called because there is reason to believe that Hugh Morgan met his end through some kind of foul play.
2: Like I said.
0: Not quite like you said. Chances of Professor Morgan's death coming about as a result of drowning are very slim. Medical examination of the body thus far shows that the lungs seem to be perfectly normal. No water in them. Not a drop.
4: Absolute truth is a very strange thing. What seems real to one person is very often a lie to another. The fact, as one person sees it, becomes a fiction in the eye of his neighbor. What, then, is real? And at what point does imagination, for example, color reality? I'll return shortly with Act Two.

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1: According to the report, now you say someone is trying to murder you.
2: Yes, but I was warned. A nice man knocked on the door and told me my brick chimney was about to crash through the roof over my head. Luckily, he's in the business and will repair it tomorrow.
1: This sounds serious.
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1: Who are you?
3: I'm the man from the Better Business Bureau. 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
2: My stars! I could have been hoodwinked by a scoundrel.
1: It pays to be calm and exercise patience. 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
3: Just another friendly tip from your Better Business Bureau.

0: In an isolated cabin high in a deserted area of the mountains of Northern California, a corpse lies cold and rigid on a rough, hand-hewn table. The dead man, science writer Hugh Morgan, has come to an unexplained and unnatural end. The district coroner and his jury await the arrival of a man who may turn out to be the key witness in this death. Two other witnesses, the wife and the mistress of the dead man, have already testified. The coroner turns up the wick of the kerosene lamp, calls on a third witness, the elderly Indian, who has been sitting in stony silence, listening.
1: Joe Crowfoot?
2: Yes, sir.
1: Joe, you earn your living as a guide to hunting parties, is that right?
2: Yes, sir. I know every stream, every trail, like the back of my hand.
1: Mm-hmm. Would you please repeat for the benefit of these gentlemen what you already told me? What happened night before last?
2: It was about 9:30. I'd put out the lamps and was just about to call it a day. Hunting party at 5 the next morning. I'd just gone out to the rear of my shack when I heard voices.
3: You said you loved me, Hugh. You said I was the only thing in this whole wide world that mattered to you.
4: That's true, Viola May.
3: Then what's all this talk you've given out to me about how the time ain't ripe for a divorce?
4: It would kill her. I may not love her, but at the same time, I wouldn't want to do anything to hurt her.
3: Ain't you the considerate one? You think nothing of hurting me.
4: Look out for that snake.
3: Oh.
4: Quick, get back on the path. Oh, it was close.
3: I couldn't see it.
4: Well, how could you? Here, let's sit down on this stump for a minute. And, for heaven's sake, keep your voice down. Joe's asleep, and we don't want to wake him.
3: You got a responsibility, Hugh. I'm going to be mother to your child.
4: So you say.
3: Now, what's that mean?
4: What makes you so sure it's me?
3: Well, who is good? Now, what is in back of that filthy mind of yours?
4: I told you to keep your voice down.
3: I'll tell the whole world what a dirty old man you really are.
4: You little fool. Now, you pull yourself together.
3: Hugh Morgan, I hope you...
4: You pushed me. You deliberate. No. Oh, the rattlesnake, it's there. I can see it. But don't move. Lie here as quietly as... It's lifting its head, but... Get me! Get help! You little idiot, I've been bitten! Wake Joe Crowfoot fast!
3: What makes you think Joe would help you? Wake him up yourself, lover boy! I got more important things to do!
4: Joe! Joe Crowfoot, help! I need help! Help me, somebody!
2: In no time at all. I had him in my shack, did everything I knew to kill the poison the snake had shot into his body. But...
1: Yes, Joe?
2: I guess I was too late. Within a very short time, Professor Morgan was dead.
1: And it is your testimony that he was pushed by the young lady, Viola May, into the spot, the area... Where she knew there was a rattlesnake.
2: Yes, sir.
1: That's very interesting, Mr. Crowfoot.
2: Why do you say that?
1: A medical examination. As far as we can determine, not a trace of the snake's poison is in the bloodstream. Not a trace.
5: Mr. Bentley... I got here as fast as I could.
1: You, young man, are...
5: I'm William Harker of the San Francisco Press. Forgive me if I've held things up.
1: Oh, delighted to see you, Mr. Harker.
5: I left the minute I got your call. This is not the easiest place to get to.
1: I won't finish this business tonight.
5: Well, I think you should know that when I left here early yesterday morning, it was not to evade your summons.
1: No?
5: No, it was to get the story to my paper... The story of Hugh Morgan's death.
1: Now, Mr. Harker, we've heard three different versions tonight of how Hugh Morgan met his death. and none of them has yet been substantiated by the facts of the medical examination of the body. Now, have we any reason to expect that the account you posted to your newspaper, Mr. Harker, will be anything like the story you will give here?
5: That's up to you, sir. I've made a carbon copy of what I wrote for my paper. You're welcome to see it. It's incredible. More incredible than pure fiction, but it is the truth. I'll swear to it.
1: All right, we'll resume the inquest. Mr. Harker, would you kindly be seated? Now, you knew the deceased, Hugh Morgan?
5: Yes.
1: How well?
5: He was my professor at the university. It taught me everything I knew about writing. More than that. He was the closest friend I had.
1: And you were with him when he died?
5: I was with him when he died.
1: How'd that happen? You being here, I mean.
5: Well, I came up 3 days ago to shoot and fish. Part of my purpose, however, was to follow up on the story of the dog, Sandy. You see, I had been here 5 weeks earlier.
1: On a purely friendly visit to your old teacher?
5: On that occasion, we went out hunting, as we'd usually done on previous visits. It was still dark. The sun had not yet risen when we left the cabin.
4: Sandy! Sandy! Here, boy!
6: Have you any idea where that silly dog went?
5: Oh, he was here a minute ago, Hugh.
6: Funniest thing, he just disappeared. Oh, but he'll be back. In the meantime, we'll have to do without him. Well, now, let's see if we're as good as he is in raising some quail.
5: What's our best ground?
6: Beyond that ridge, I'd say. We'll have to go through the chaparral to get to it. It's pretty level ground, thickly covered with grain. Let's go, Bill. Hold it, Bill.
4: Hold it. Be very quiet.
5: What is it?
4: Just listen.
5: What is that? I think we've startled a deer. Oh, I wish we'd bought a rifle instead of just shot.
4: Shh, be very quiet.
5: What are you doing, Hugh? You're not going to fill up a deer with quail shot, are you? Is anything wrong? Hugh, have we jumped a grizzly?
6: Cock your gun, Bill.
5: Well, now what? Everything's so quiet. What is it?
6: Just keep your eyes open and your mouth shut. Keep low, very low, and watch.
5: And that's exactly what I did.
1: What happened next?
5: A minute or two went by. Suddenly, there was this weird sound that seemed to come from out of nowhere. It grew louder and louder. It got to the point where I had to put my hands over my ears to shut out the sound. It was so shattering. And then it stopped. As suddenly as it had started.
1: And what did you see, Mr. Hart?
5: Well, up until then, the bushes had been deathly still. Not a bit of movement of any kind. I turned to Professor Morgan and was about to speak when the field of wild oats we'd been watching began to move in the most curious way. It seemed as if the oats were being stirred up by a streak of wind, which, well, not only bent it, but pressed it down, crushed it, so that it didn't rise, as if some huge, invisible, what can I call it, presence was moving slowly along through the oats, stepping on it with giant feet. And this movement, foot by foot, was prolonging itself directly toward us.
1: What was your feeling, Mr. Harker, as you were watching this strange occurrence?
5: Well, I must confess that I lay there in the chaparral, right beside Professor Morgan, watching this fantastic thing happen. And I was not afraid.
1: Was this equally true of your companion?
5: No. He was terrified. What are you doing, Hugh? What are you shooting at?
4: Don't ask questions. Just fire while I reload.
5: Fire? At what?
4: Straight ahead of you, where the grain is moving.
5: Well, if you say so. Hugh, what are we doing? What is it?
6: It's all over now. It's gone. Let's see what happens.
5: Yeah.
6: Oh, no.
4: That poor Powell Sandy.
6: Just look at him. Ripped to pieces. As if he'd run into the blades of a threshing machine.
5: But what did it? I didn't see anything.
6: Well, you saw the movement, didn't you? And a sort of blurry outline of a shape?
5: I saw the movement. Nothing else.
6: So where are your eyes, Bill? It was there to see. You just had a look and you'd have seen it. I think...
5: What the devil are you talking about, you? Seen what?
6: The thing! The damned thing!
5: Oh. What?
6: That's what I call it. The damned thing. First, it did away with my chickens, and then the pigs and the cattle. And now poor Sandy, slashed to pieces. And that's not the end. Only the good Lord knows what the damned thing will destroy next. Or who?
0: Is it possible that there is a grain of truth in the incredible story Harker has just told? And can Hugh Morgan's fear of a shapeless, sinister force, of a thing that seems to challenge all reason and logic, be justified? We'll find out when I return shortly with Act Three.
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0: From the blank darkness outside the cabin come the familiar noises of night in the wilderness. The long, nameless note of a distant coyote. And all that mysterious chorus of small sounds that seem always to have been but half heard when they suddenly cease. But none of the company present seems to be aware of anything other than the corpse on the table before them.
1: Please continue, Mr. Harker.
2: Well, that's about it. We buried the dog and went back to the cabin. And never said another word to each other about what had happened that morning.
1: You stayed on for a while?
2: No, sir. I returned to San Francisco the next day.
1: And then, 5 or 6 weeks later, 3 days ago, you came back again. Why?
2: To fill in some of the blanks. There were too many unexplained things.
1: Tell us what happened night before last.
2: I think Hugh had a pretty good idea of why I had come back so soon after the episode with the dog. It was he himself who suggested that we go out to hunt whatever might be around.
3: I think our best chances are this way, over this ridge.
2: But Hugh, isn't that the same ridge where Sandy...
3: Of course it is, of course. Now just see that your gun is loaded.
2: It's loaded.
3: Good. Keep your eyes and ears open. We've got a full moon and visibility is real good. Now if anything... Be very quiet, Bill. Do you hear anything?
2: No. Nothing.
3: But just be careful. Be very careful. It comes up on you out of nowhere. It gives you no warning.
2: Right.
3: Let it have it, Bill. Both barrels. And here's mine. I missed it, Bill. I missed it. Run. Run for your life.
2: You, I don't see anything. What's happened? I was thrown violently to the ground by the impact of something unseen in the haze. Something soft and heavy hurled itself against me with great force. Before I could get back to my feet, I heard Morgan crying out in mortal agony. Mingling with his cries were hoarse, savage sounds, like from the throats of mad dogs fighting each other to the death, snarling and growling. This time I was terrified. I struggled to my feet. I looked for Professor Morgan and may heaven in mercy spare me from another sight like that.
1: Easy, Mr. Harker.
2: Not 20 yards away, my friend was down on one knee, his head thrown back at a terrifying angle. His hat was gone. His long hair was in disorder. His whole body was convulsed with violent movements from one side to the other, backward and forward. His right arm...
1: Yes?
2: It was lifted, and it didn't seem to have a hand. At least I could see none. The other arm was completely invisible. Morgan seemed like a wrestler of some kind, determined and yet overcome, beaten by a force of superior weight, greater strength.
1: And all this time, all you saw was Morgan?
2: Yeah.
1: Nothing else? Nobody else?
2: No, just him. And then, not always distinctly, and throughout the whole thing, such sounds of rage and fury as I have never heard in my life from man or beast.
1: Now, what, if anything, did you do to help your friend?
2: Well, I ran toward him. I had a funny kind of feeling that, well, that he was suffering from a fit or from some kind of convulsion. I looked up, and by the light of the moon, I could see as I had weeks before, the same mysterious movement of the wild oats retreating, rolling itself back from the place where Hugh lay, toward the edge of the woods. When I got there, I looked down at my friend. He was lying on his back, absolutely still and quiet. He was dead.
1: Gentlemen, you've now heard four different accounts from four different witnesses. Now, finally, there is the version of death in some mysterious manner that Morgan was killed by an unknown force or creature of some kind, which Morgan called the damn thing.
2: Mr. Bentley, there are two things more I would like to bring to your attention.
1: Yes, Mr. Hart?
2: First, that book you placed under the table, I recognize it as Professor Morgan's diary. You seem greatly interested in it. In fact, you were reading it while I was testifying. May I see it? I'm sure it would throw a great deal of light on Morgan's death.
1: The book will cut no figure in this matter, Mr. Harker. All the entries in it were made before Hugh Morgan's death.
2: That's ridiculous.
1: Now, you said there's something else you'd like to bring to our attention before a verdict is rendered?
2: Well, there's one substantial bit of evidence which has not yet been revealed.
1: Yes, Mr. Harker?
2: The body of Morgan. I demand that you uncover the body right now so that we can all see whether or not I was telling the truth.
1: I will be happy to meet with your request, Mr. Harker.
2: Thank you, sir.
1: Gentlemen of the jury, the body of Hugh Morgan. Now, it may be difficult to see details in this light. I read from the medical report, gentlemen. The body of the demised is covered with broad maculations of bluish black caused by extravasated contusions. That's those big black and blue marks here, and here, and over here. The chest and sides appear to have been beaten with some heavy weapon such as a bludgeon. I call your attention to these huge tears in the flesh, where the skin has been ripped into shreds and little strips.
4: Might we know why there's that silk handkerchief passing under the chin and knotted on top of the head?
1: You may indeed. I'll remove it, and I think you'll see why it's there. If it weren't there, the head would almost be separate, detached from the rest of the body. What was once the neck and throat have, as you can see, been chewed away. It satisfy you, Mr. Harker?
2: I thank you very much.
1: Now I will ask the jury to adjourn for its verdict.
4: We, the jury, do find that the remains of Professor Morgan come to their death at the hands of a mountain lion.
5: You can't mean that!
4: Just the same, there is some of us thinks that the remains was subject to a simple case of fits.
1: Oh, Mr. Harker. Can't say I'm surprised to see you. To what does my humble office owe the honor of your visit?
2: I can't accept the verdict your jury gave last night.
1: Unfortunately, there ain't much you can do about it.
2: I think there is, sir. I can establish the truth about Hugh Morgan's death.
1: And how exactly do you propose to do that, Mr. Harker?
2: Take a look at this.
1: What is it?
2: A reel of tape and a recording machine. Months ago, I asked Hugh to make a day-by-day recording of whatever he saw, whatever he experienced in connection with this phenomenon. Would you like to hear it, Mr. Coroner?
1: Yes, of course.
2: This might just possibly make you change your mind. Listen carefully.
6: And Sandy kept running in a kind of half-circle, keeping his head turned always toward the center.
2: You recognize that as Professor Morgan's voice?
1: Yes,
6: I do. He kept barking furiously. At last, he ran away into the brush as fast as he could go. At first I thought maybe he'd gone mad. And then the thought occurred to me, can a dog see with his nose? Can a dog think with his nose? Do odors impress on the brain the image of the thing that gave off the odor?
2: The next entry is a few weeks later.
6: May 27th. It's been here again. I find evidence of its presence every day. In the morning, fresh giant footprints were there as before. I find it impossible to sleep. This is terrible and terrifying. If this is real, I shall go mad. And if it isn't real, then I'm mad already.
1: It's like I said.
2: Shh. Just...
6: June 3rd. I will not leave. I will not let it drive me away. This is my house. My land. June 5th. I can't stand it any longer. I've invited Harker to spend a couple of days here with me. He has a level head. I can tell from the way he acts whether or not he thinks I'm insane.
1: Turn it off. I've heard all I intend to hear.
2: Not yet, sir. We're coming to the most important part of the whole thing. Just listen.
6: June 10th. I have it. I'm sure I have it. I have the solution to this mystery. It came to me last night suddenly. And how simple it is. How terribly simple. There are sounds we cannot hear. At either end of the scale, there are notes that that imperfect instrument, the human ear, cannot grasp. They're either too high in pitch or too low. Like those whistles that they make for dogs. The dogs can hear it, but the tones are too high for the human ear.
1: Mr. Harkness,
2: please.
6: As it is with sounds, so it must be, so it is with colors. Things that are visible to the eye, things that are not visible, are all of them ruled by the same phenomena that govern sounds. At one end of the solar spectrum, there are infrared waves and ultraviolet waves at the other. None of them are visible to the human eye. The eye can only see a few octaves of this huge band of colors, the band between the infrared and the ultraviolet. Now I know that I am not mad. There are colors that we cannot see. And heaven help me, the damn thing is of such a color.
2: Well?
1: Yes?
2: That's what killed Morgan. I was there. I saw it happen.
1: Mr. Harker, you play this tape for anybody, and they'll swear that Professor Morgan was as crazy as a loon. I don't think you'd want that, would you?
2: What are you going to do?
1: May I please have that real tape? Now, I love the truth as well as the next fella. The world needs the truth. But there are times when the world has an even greater need for what is not true. For the untruth that may offer something like consolation, compassion, or hope. And so, Mr. Harker, with your permission, I think destroying this tape is the best thing we could possibly do.
7: As the last foot of tape turned into ashes, the skies opened up and it began to rain. And the mutilated body of Hugh Morgan rested quietly where it was. They say, blessed is the bride the sun shines on, blessed is the corpse the rain falls on. Who knows? I'll be back in a moment.
8: In God we trust. America speaks.
9: Thoughts from Helen Keller. I have four things to learn in life. To think clearly without hurry or confusion. To love everybody sincerely. to act in everything with the highest motives, to trust in God unhesitatingly. I long to accomplish a great and noble task, but it is my chief duty to accomplish humble tasks, as though they were great and noble. The world is moved along not only by the mighty shoves of its heroes, but also by the aggregate of the tiny pushes of each honest worker.
8: Presented by the Catholic Communications Foundation.
7: An interesting footnote on Ambrose Bierce, the American writer on whose story, The Damned Thing, our tale was based. In 1913, he left his work, disappeared into Mexico, and every trace of him was lost forever. Never heard from again. Is it just possible that he, like Hugh Morgan, met his end at the hands of some damned thing? Who knows? Our cast included Arnold Moss, Robert Dryden, Joan Tompkins, Evie Juster, and Bob Caliban. The entire production was under the direction of Hyman Brown. And now, a preview of our next tale.
10: Even tricks go wrong sometimes, don't they?
11: Yeah, they do.
10: Did anything like that ever happen to your husband?
11: Well, yeah, once. He couldn't open the lock on his handcuffs. See, he had a key hidden in the cuff of his trousers, but it slipped out of his hand and fell between the cracks of the floorboard. He wasn't hurt or anything. It was just a wicker basket escape on stage.
10: I see. But if anything like that happened now, I mean, at the bottom of a lake...
11: But that would be... terrible. It'd be awful.
10: Yeah. It would be really tragic.
11: I don't want to think about any such thing. I just don't want to think about it.
10: No, of course not, Wanda. At least we won't think about it tonight.
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1: The Planet Man!

0: Man. This is the fascinating story of Dantro, the Planet Man, troubleshooter for the League of Planets organization, the law enforcement body for peace and justice in the celestial world, whose headquarters and center of operations are situated on the capital of all the planets, Planaria Rex. From Mercury to Pluto, wherever danger threatens the universe, you will find Dantro, the Planet Man, fighting for fair play. In a moment, the Planet Man. Dantro, the Planet Man, had agreed to have his brain joined to the robot T21, who was about to attack the other robots who ruled the planet. Slats and Mira, after stealing a robot jet, discovered that Dantro was controlling the remainder of the fleet. They landed, hoping to contact him directly.
1: How can you be so sure that this isn't a trick, Slats? The robots could just as well have made those jets form that letter D.
2: Why would they bother, Mira? They just knock us out of the sky. And I'm not certain, of course, but it's all we have to go by. We'll stick here in the jet as long as we can. If it's Dantro, he'll get word to us somehow.
3: Your friend is safe, but I'm afraid that your maneuver with the robo-jets may have been observed.
4: It was the only way I could think of to let him know they were under my control.
3: We had better launch our attack against the robot masters at once.
4: I want to tell Slats to sit tight, that he's to wait until I get in touch with him again.
3: But we cannot wait.
4: We'll have to wait. It will only take a moment. I'll use one of the robots in that area.
1: Slats, look. Out of the port.
2: Where?
1: There. Coming toward us.
2: Hey, what's that thing?
1: It's a robot patrolman. We better get clear while we can.
2: Ah, no, just sit tight. Now, don't be nervous.
5: Slats.
2: What? Did he say that?
1: Yes. It was the robot.
5: Slats, do you hear me in there?
2: What's going on? Dantro, is that you? I don't get it. The robot...
5: There isn't time to explain. This robot you see is my message carrier. He is under my control.
2: Under your control? How? Where are you? Inside a thing?
5: Please, Slats, don't talk. Listen. You and Mira get to cover.
2: But I don't understand...
5: Believe me, Slats. In a few minutes, Bedlam is going to break loose on this planet. Mira must know someplace you'll be safe. Go there. I'll contact you as soon as this is over.
2: Soon as what's over? Dantro! Dantro! Come on, Mira.
1: Where are you going?
2: After that robot. He's going somewhere, and I'm going to find out where it is. Come on, let's get out of the ship.
4: Why didn't he listen and get to safety with Mira? I've got to make him understand, T21.
3: You must not delay a second more. The reports are coming in from all over the planet. The robot masters are growing suspicious.
4: Just a moment more.
3: And in that moment, the advantage of my surprise may be lost. You must choose, Dantro, between the safety of your friend and the survival of life in the galaxy. We are the last line of defense between the robots and conquest.
4: You're right, T21. Slats and Mira will have to take their chances. We will strike at once. Send the robot jet bombers aloft.
2: Hurry, Mira, or we'll lose that patrol robot.
1: I'm running as fast as I can.
2: Hey, do you hear something?
1: It's a fleet of jets. That way, see?
2: Well, don't stop. We've got to catch that robot. No time to worry about jets now.
1: No, no, Slats, stop. Stop, there's something wrong.
2: Come on, we'll talk about that later. Right now...
1: Slats, will you listen? That's no routine flight. Those are robot bombers, and they're on a tactical mission.
2: So what? That's their problem. Ours is... Hey, wait. What do you mean a tactical mission?
1: Look for yourself. They're in battle formation, with fighter jets for cover.
2: What would they be attacking? Us? Do you think they're after us?
1: Would they send a fleet of bombers?
2: No, of course not, but... Hey, Mira... That's what Dantro was talking about. He was warning.
1: Hurry, Slats, this way.
2: Where are you going? Mira!
1: Run for cover, Slats, run! Follow me! Run!
0: The battle seems to be underway, and Slats and Mira are in the middle of it. What will be the outcome? We'll be back in a moment, so level up.

0: When we left Slats and Mirror, they were trying to follow a robot whom Slats thought to be Dantro. In the meantime, Dantro and T21 have commenced operations in their desire to overthrow the ruling evil robot faction.
1: What's the report, T21?
2: Not good. We delayed too long. In some areas, the masters are ready for our jets. Yeah. Watch the 10th sector on the screen.
1: Have we knocked out any key centers?
2: 6, but 7 remain. And now they know what they're up against.
1: We'd better attack from the ground. I'll order the robot tanks and destroyers into action. Plan J. Better alert the mobile ground battalions, too.
2: Diming.
1: Set 7. No. Make it 7.406. Tangent 2.
2: Interval
1: 604. Sign 8.
2: Alerted.
1: Commence.

0: Slats, this looks like war.
1: War? Who against who? Nah, that's silly. You told me that the robots controlled the planet, that there were no living beings except your father, Dantro, me, and yourself.
0: That's true.
1: Well, then who'd be fighting? The robots wouldn't fight each other.
0: Then what's happening?
1: Look, I'm a stranger here. This is your backyard. If you don't know, how do you expect me to? All I wish is that I knew what it was all about, and how does Dantro fit in?
0: He had control of some robots. We know that. Perhaps he gained control of enough to turn them against the Masters. That must be it. Nothing else could explain this.
1: But how? Hey, Mira, look. Robot tanks, and they're headed right for this spot.
0: We'll have to move. Come on. This way, down into this tunnel.
1: Where does it lead?
0: I'm not sure. My brother would never tell me, but he went here often.
1: Well, any place is better than out in the middle of that volcano. Come on, let's go.

0: I wish we had had time to develop some atomic weapons. Our tanks aren't penetrating the defenses of the Seven Masters left.
1: They're beginning to close in.
0: Do you think they've located us yet?
1: Apparently they have some idea that we are in this area. Listen, that was no stray bomb.
0: How much time have we?
1: A few hours at the most.
0: What defenses do we have?
1: Minimum numbers of ground and air robots. We need every one we could spare for our attack.
0: Well, we'll just have to knock off those seven in the time we have. I'm going to take a chance on something.
1: What's your plan?
0: Pull our forces away from four of the seven and concentrate everything we have on the other three.
1: That will make us more vulnerable here. They'll be able to concentrate on tracking us down. As it is, they're busy defending themselves.
0: It's the only chance. If we knock off the three, we can then concentrate on the other four. Give the necessary orders.
1: As you say.
2: Seem to you that those explosions are getting closer?
3: They are. There's no question about it.
2: We've been going deeper into the tunnel. They should be getting fainter.
3: Unless they're concentrating on this area.
2: Yeah, it certainly sounds like it. That could mean only one thing, a target area.
3: You mean you think the headquarters for whomever is attacking the Masters is nearby?
2: Might be the other way around. This might be the headquarters of one of the Masters. The attackers might be the rebels.
3: Then we may be heading right into a trap. What can we do?
2: Nothing, Mary, just what we're doing.
3: But why, if we don't know?
2: What else can we do? Turn back to that bombardment? Stay here until it reaches us? Listen. Come on, Mary, we'll have to gamble that we're guessing right. If this is the rebel headquarters, and Dantro's there, and we'll be okay. If not, well, it was nice knowing you.
3: Oh, let's get it over with. I'm no good at waiting for things to happen.
1: There goes the third. We must concentrate on the other four at once.
0: Now at least we have a chance. I hope it didn't take us too long to knock out those three. How much longer do we have?
1: It will be best if you don't know. It will only distract you. There's very little time, I will tell you that. Very little time before they penetrate our defenses and destroy us and begin their destruction of the galaxy.
4: Time is a most formidable hurdle at this moment. Can Dantro succeed in knocking out the remaining four Master Robots in the short time allotted? We'll be back in a moment, but first, here is a message the Planet Man wants you to hear.

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0: Hey. Hey, you. A little girl. You on the fence.
1: Yeah.
0: Hey, kid, come here.
1: Well, I'm right comfortable where I am.
0: Oh. Listen, kid. Is there a service station on this road?
1: Well, Merv Wheelock got a gas pump at the general store.
0: Oh? How far is it?
1: About 18 miles.
0: Oh, that's a big help. Oh, I don't know what else to expect in the middle of the Ozarks.
1: You want me to help you, mister?
0: No, just keep out of the way, kid. Ow! Well, there's nothing funny about that. You just gonna sit there and watch me sweat, kid?
1: Oh, no. There'll be lots more to watch.
0: Well, I don't know what's so amusing about watching a man change a flat tire. Ow!
1: You sure you don't want me to help, mister?
0: No, I'm perfectly capable of changing a tire by myself.
1: Look out, mister. It's rolling away.
0: What?
1: Your tire. It's rolling away.
0: Hey, come back here, you. Well, this is the most sadistic tire I ever... Now, stay put. Well, why don't you go home?
1: Can't.
0: Why not?
1: I run away.
0: Oh, well, that's tough. There. Now, listen, kid. You know a cabin about 15 miles up the road?
1: I reckon.
0: You know where the turnoff is?
1: There ain't no turnoff. You just drive till the road peters out and you take the footpath. You gonna live in that place?
0: Mm-hmm. Just for the summer.
1: Oh.
0: Well... So long, kid.
1: Oh, mister. Hey, mister.
0: Now what do you want?
1: Well, nothing. Only you forgot your jack.
0: Oh, that does it. Where are you going?
1: No place.
0: Thought you said you ran away.
1: I surely did.
0: Don't you have any relatives?
1: No.
0: Friends?
1: No.
0: All right, then. Go on home. Oh, come on now. What are you crying for? All right. Get in. I'll give you a lift. Listen, look out for those notes. There's over a year's work in those.
1: Oh, a year's work in them pieces of paper?
0: Uh-huh. Those are notes for the thesis I'm going to write.
1: You write stories?
0: No, research paper. I have to do it to get my degree at the university.
1: Well, what's it called? I mean, the story you're writing.

0: It's not a...
1: It's called The Psychodynamics of Witchcraft, with special reference to the Salem Trials of 1692.
2: Oh. Witches?
1: Yeah. All right, where do you live, kid?
2: Well, I can't go home. Pa'd beat me again. Oh, he pretty nigh skinned me alive, I guess.
1: You mean he hit you? A little kid like you?
2: Well, he don't use his fists. Not often. He uses his belt, mostly. Look. Look here. On my knee. See that black and blue mark? And this one?
1: Never mind. Why does he hit you?
2: He's just mean.
1: Well, he must have some reason.
2: Oh, he wants me to catch some strong young fellow who'd do the work around the place. A gal don't bring in no money, he says. Leastwise, not a good one.
1: You're much too young to get married.
2: I'm 16.
1: You don't look more than... Well, I don't know.
2: Most girls my age got a couple of young ones. One, anyways. The way Pa carries on, you'd think I didn't want to get married. Now, it ain't my fault no fellow wants me.
1: What seems to be the trouble?
2: Mostly, I guess I'm just unlucky. One fella I went with pretty nearly a year. He busted his leg. Another nigh well drowned when he fell in the lake. Now, it don't seem right they should blame me, even though we did have words.
1: Blame you?
2: Well, they say it's courting disaster instead of a gal. Fellas just stopped coming round. You married
1: Matthew Wright. No, I'm not married.
2: Wright. Abigail Wright. That's right, Purdy.
1: Abigail Wright?
2: Oh, did I say that? Now, ain't that funny? My name's Jenkins.

0: Mr. Jenkins? Oh, fine. I met your daughter on the road. I brought her back. Oh. Look, Mr. Jenkins, I got a pint bottle in my pocket. Care for a little drink?
1: Care of a week.
0: Well, I'm sorry. I repeat, I brought your daughter back.
1: Why?
0: Well, she had no place to go.
1: She ran away.
0: Now, look, Mr. Jenkins, I realize that teenage daughters can be a nuisance, and after meeting your daughter, I can understand how you feel. Still and all, she is your daughter.
1: Got my doubts.
0: Now, Mr. Jenkins, your daughter may have given you good reason to lose your temper, but beating a child is never sound psychology.
1: Beat her? You mean wallop her, whale her? Man, I never laid a hand to her. I dastn't.
0: But she said...
1: Come in here.
0: Oh, now, Mr. Jenkins, I assure you...
1: Come in the cabin. You look around this here room, mister. See them dishes all over the floor, those chairs all splintered like they was kindling, that table turned over bottom side topmost like a turtle on the road... You think I beat her?
0: Well, the place is a shambles.
1: I ain't saying Abby did it. But when she gets unhappy, things happen. Dishes come flying through the air. Funny things happen around Ab. Ever since she started filling out 5 or 6 years ago.
0: Well, she's only 16.
1: 16? Don't let on I told you, but she's past 18. There, you see?
0: Oh, it just fell off the shelf.
1: Look, you're a city fella, passable looking. Why don't you take her with you?
0: What? Oh, now, wait a minute, Mr. Jenkins.
1: Well, she's right pretty when she fixes up, and she can cook right smart. Go on, take her.
0: Well, you must be mad. You can't give a girl away like that. If you'll excuse me, I think I'd better be going.
1: Nobody asked you to bring her back. The gal eats more than I do.
0: Oh, now, look, here. Here's $10. Buy yourself a jug.
1: Well, I'd like to, but I can't do it. It ain't worth it. You brought her back. You can take her away.
0: Oh, here. Here's 15.
1: Well, I should know better. All right, mister.
0: I'll get her.
1: It ain't no use, though, I can tell you, mister.
0: All right, Abigail. Get out of the car. You're home.
2: But, Pa...
0: Oh, he isn't mad at you. He's welcoming you back. Now, come on, get out.
2: Oh, dirty, nasty old man. Serve him right at that bottle. He's pulling Buster right over his head.
0: Goodbye, Abby. And remind me never to see you again. All alone. I'm so all alone. What are you doing here?
2: Waiting for you.
0: But listen, this is my cabin. I rented it.
2: I know. What kept you?
0: Well, what are you doing here? How did you get here?
2: Oh, I reckon you're hungry. Look, why don't you sit down? Supper's about ready.
0: Now, wait a minute. I came here by car. How did you get here?
2: Well, I rode. Oh, it's lucky I did. This place needed a good sweeping.
0: Is that your broom?
2: I know. It was here in the cabin. Pa loaned me a mule. I let her go. She'll get home all right.
0: But you can't stay here. It's impossible. What would people say?
2: Well, who'd care? Pa don't. Oh, please, Mr. Wright, let me cook and clean for you. I won't be no trouble. Honest, I wouldn't.
0: Oh, now look, Abby, you're a nice girl and I like you, but you'll just have to go back to your father, do you understand?
2: All right.
0: What? What was that? What happened? Oh, look at that. The car. I must have left the brake off.
2: You reckon it's hurt bad?
0: Well, rolling down a 10-foot grade into a tree didn't help it any.
2: Oh, well, I'm sorry, Mr. Wright.
0: Are you? Well, anyway, it looks like you'll have to stay here tonight then, doesn't it?
2: I reckon...
0: I could have sworn I put that brake on. Listen, you're going back first thing in the morning.
2: Oh, sure. Sure, Mr. Wright. I understand.
0: Abby, tell me something. Who wrecked your father's house?
2: Libby.
0: Libby, huh? Who's Libby?
2: The other me. Mostly I keep her bottled up inside. But when I feel sad and unhappy, I just can't keep her in. Then she just lets loose and goes wild.
0: Schizo. Abby, where did you get an idea like that?
2: Well, when I was born, I had a twin sister. Only she died real quick. And when I was bad, my ma used to say Libby would never have been mean or cross or naughty. So when I'd done something bad, I started saying Libby done it. I guess after a while, I've begun to believe it myself.
0: Can you control it, Abby?
2: Not much. You see, when I get feeling mad and mean, things just happen, that's all.
0: How about a rolling tire?
2: You sure did look funny. Oh, I was just feeling mean about Pa, I guess, and I took it out on you.
0: I don't believe it. It's absolutely impossible. It's primitive. It's straight out of Fraser's Golden Bough. There's got to be some explanation.
2: Hmm?
0: Illusion or hypnosis. There's got to be some physical explanation.
2: Well, I don't see why. I mean, if a thing just happens, you don't have to explain it. It's just there, ain't it?
0: All right. Here. Now, make that cup move.
2: Why?
0: I want to see you do it.
2: But I don't want to. I never wanted to do it. It just happened.
0: Oh, come on, try.
2: Now, no, Mr. Wright. Look, it never brung me nothing but misery. It's bad enough when you can't help it, but it's worse when you do it on purpose. Nothing good will come of it.
0: Come on, try. I want you to move that cup. Now, go ahead, Abby. Just move it without touching it.
2: I can't. I just can't.
0: Why not? Why can't you?
2: Well, I don't know. I guess it's because I'm happy.
0: Oh. You can't move it now.
2: No.
0: All right, then get your things. You're going back to your father right now.
2: No, I ain't going. I can't.
0: Ah, listen to you. You're a stupid backwoods girl. Can't. What kind of a way of talking is that? You're going back to your father because you're an ignorant, dirty hillbilly. Abby, you did it. You did it. It came right at my head.
2: Do I have to go back?
0: Oh, no, sir. Not if you help me. Abby, I've got a hold of something here that... What a thesis!

0: Abby.
1: Hmm?
0: What's, courting like here in the hills?
1: Oh, sometimes we walk and look at things together and talk a little. But if the night is warm, we just sit and hold hands and whatever.
0: Like this?
1: Mr. Wright, do you like me a little bit? Oh, not marrying-like, but friendly-like?
0: I like you very much, Abby. Very much.
1: Oh, Mr. Wright. You kiss real pretty.
0: Abby, what happened to your fellas? I mean, the other boys.
1: Well, folks said I'd the evil eye. I mean, Hank fell off the roof and broke his leg, and Gene, well, he fell in the lake and liked to drown. It wasn't my fault it was after we'd had words, now, was it?
0: No.
1: Why, Mr. Wright, you're shivering. Maybe we'd better go get your jacket.
0: Abby, tomorrow we're going to drive to Springfield to do some shopping.
1: Really, Mr. Wright? Why, I ain't never been to Springfield. Oh, ain't that wonderful?

0: Mr. Wright.
1: Huh. Are you happy, Abby?
0: Oh, it's the happiest I've ever been in my life. I mean, eating in a fancy restaurant and even dancing and all. And now us just sitting here together in the moonlight. I never thought anything like this would happen to me.
1: Abby, I'm afraid maybe you don't understand.
0: Well, what do you mean, Mr. Wright?
1: Oh, you know that dress I bought you? That's for another girl.
0: What?
1: Yeah, it's for another girl. I'm gonna marry her. She's about your size, and I thought we could pick it out that way.
0: Oh, no, Oh, Mr. Wright.
1: Abby, wait a minute. Where are you going? Wait, I want to talk to you.
0: No, I'm going to bed.
1: Matthew Wright, you are a no-good, miserable cad.

0: You want any more coffee?
1: You still feel bad, Abby?
0: You want me to move that cup for you today? I can do it real good.
1: How do you know?
0: Well, I just got a feeling. Look.
1: You can do it now?
0: Sure, I guess. There, it's getting easier.
1: Look, Abby, I want to get some things out of the car. I just happen to have them things for tests. There may be other powers.
0: Well, I don't care much one way or the other, Mr. Wright. If it makes you happy, it's all right with me.
1: Abby? Abby, where are you? Abby, where did you go? Abby?
0: Here I am, Mr. Wright.
1: Abby, where were you?
0: Springfield.
1: But that's 50 miles.
0: I know. I just kind of wished I was there, and then I was. I brought back a frying pan I admired in that hardware store window. Ain't it pretty? Got a real copper bottom.
1: Didn't you have any trouble getting out of the store without anyone seeing you?
0: Well, I was outside, but I could see in the back room somehow, too. I knew his name was Albert, and he was doing a crossword puzzle.
1: Now, how could you tell all that?
0: Well, I just kind of looked inside of his thinking. Like this.
1: Wait a minute. Wait a minute, Abby, don't.
0: I could look right inside your thinking now, Mr. Wright.
1: Abby, Abby, wait a minute. Abby?
0: You wouldn't. You didn't.
1: Well, no. Now, wait a minute, Abby. You've got to understand.
0: I understand. I understand everything you've been thinking. You devil. Well, there ain't nothing too bad for anyone to do that.
1: Well, you've got to let me explain.
0: You, with your kindness and your city manners. How could you do it? You made me fall in love with you. It was just a trick. You just wanted to make me unhappy, that's all. Why, even Pa was never that mean. I'd as soon marry up with a rattlesnake.
1: Well, Abby, what are you going to do?
0: Well, I haven't made up my mind yet, but I'll think of something.

0: got to think of some way out of it. She's in that other room thinking what to do to me. I've got to think of some way... No, no, no, it's no use. Soon as I think of it, she knows. Oh, got to keep my mind busy. Mary had a little lamb. Its fleece was white as maybe if I could get her father... No, no! If there are two outs and bases loaded, or men on first and second, and a ball is hit, which, in the opinion of the umpire, can be handled by an infielder, the infield fly rule shall be invoked and the batter is called out. The base runners may advance at their own peril. Their peril. I've got to think. No, no,
1: can
0: I mustn't
1: you
0: think.
1: Make the cherry pie, Matty boy, Matty boy.
0: Oh, no, she's absolutely certain now she can do anything she wants to. I've got to act on the spur of the moment, keep my mind crowded with something else. Oh, it's a lovely day. Breathed there a man with soul so dead. 'Twas brillig and the slithy toves did gyre and gimble in the wave. Froggy went a-courting, and he did ride, sword and pistol by his side, ring Tom Body Michikambo. Full fathom five my father lies, of his bones are coral made. Seabirds hourly toll his knell, hark, I hear them, ding, dong, dell.
2: That's pretty.
0: Abby!
2: Where are we going?
0: Oh, Abby.
2: Hmm?
0: What are you doing here?
2: I couldn't let you leave without me. I've got plans for you.
0: Oh?
2: Very interesting plans.
0: But how could you tell I left? I was thinking all sorts of other things.
2: Mm-hmm. Matt, you were thinking some of the cutest little rhymes. Oh, but that was on top.
0: On top?
2: Why, sure. Way underneath, I could hear plain what you were thinking about running away in this old car.
0: Well, then why didn't you stop me? Conk out the motor or something.
2: Oh, I didn't want to. I told you I could see way down underneath the top of your thinking. And you know what I found there? All the time, even when you were making me unhappy to test all them strange things I learned how to do, way down deep, you're in love with me.
0: I am.
2: Surely true. So, we're going to get married.
0: Are we?
2: Mm-hmm. There isn't much you can do about it now, is there?
0: No. No, I suppose not. But, you know, it's a frightening thought getting married to you, Abby. A wife who can read your mind and all the rest.
2: Oh, I wouldn't worry about it, darling. Why, I can only do those things when I'm downright miserable. Everything will be perfectly all right. Just as long as you keep me happy.

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0: This is Laurence Olivier. Today's play is based upon one of my own most favorite stories, written by an author who in his day foretold many of the miracles which today we treat as commonplace, H.G. Wells. This particular story deals, like so many of his others, with the world of his imagination. I shall play the part of Nunez, the man who tells the story. Here, then, is H.G. Wells, The Country of the Blind. Miles and more from Kimborotho, 100 from the snows of Cotopaxi, in the wildest wastes of the Ecuador Andes, there lies that mysterious mountain valley cut off from the world of men, the country of the blind. Long years ago, that valley had been accessible. Indeed, it had been settled and farmed by Peruvians who had fled there from the tyranny of their Spanish ruler. But then, in the 17th century, a violent volcanic eruption had brought down one whole side of Mount Arauca. The landslide had completely cut off the valley from the outside world. And ever since that day, the country of the blind had been no more than a legend. The legend was known to me, and I told it to the party of mountaineers to which I was acting as a guide in the attempt to climb Parascatopotel, the so-called Matterhorn of the Andes.
1: And you say the valley is somewhere down there?
0: Somewhere. Nobody remembers exactly where it lies. Nobody's been there for nearly 300 years.
1: But why the country of the blind?
0: One survivor of the original settlers escaped. He was out of the valley when the earthquake occurred. He said that the valley had everything that man could desire. Sweet water, pasture, good climate. The settlers had done very well there, despite the height and the wildness of the mountains that hemmed them in. But a strange disease had broken out and made all the children born there blind. It was to seek some antidote or charm against this that he had left the valley and made his way down to coastal belt. He had come down to the coast to fetch some holy relics for his people by which they might be cured. Then, after the earthquake, of course, he was unable to get back to his people. He died in the silver mine.
1: We might try and get down there. After we've made the summit.
0: No chance of that, I'm afraid. Beyond the ridge, there's a sheer precipice, 1,000 feet or more. Nobody knows what lies below that.
1: Well, I'm going to turn in. We've got a stiff day ahead of us. Good night.
0: Good night. Our camp was at the foot of the last leg of the climb, on a sheltering shelf of rock just over the ridge by which we had come up. I checked our equipment with the porters and went on 20 or 30 yards to the edge. It was bright moonlight, and below me the clouds lay silent as a vast and glittering snowfield. Suddenly I felt a tremor in the hard snow under my feet. I jumped back. I slipped. I felt myself falling over the sheer edge of the shell. Ah!

I woke. 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I dragged myself to my feet and gazed about me. Behind, the sheer white wall of the mountain towered up to the clouds. There was no hope of climbing back to safety that way. My only hope was to go on. Down by the screes and corries to the trees. Down through them to the hidden valley. The climb might be difficult, but at least it was possible.

0: midday, I had reached the very floor. About me were green fields, carefully cultivated, and little walled-in patches. And there before me were clustered the huts of a village.
1: Hello there! Hi!
0: Three men were there beyond the stream. When I shouted, they turned and peered in my direction. I waved to them. They did not appear to see me. They turned towards the mountains.
2: Hello!
0: And shouted away to my right. I scrambled down towards the little bridge which led into the village, and when at last they could hear me approaching, they turned their blank and sightless faces towards me, and then I knew. This was the country of the blind. All the old stories and legends came back to me, and as I came toward them, the proverb came into my mind, "In the country of the blind, the one-eyed man is king."

0: My name is Nunez. Jose Nunez, the guide from Bogota, beyond the mountains. I fell with an avalanche from the ridge up there. It's a miracle I wasn't killed.
1: Where did she come from, Brother Pedro?
2: Down out of the rocks.
0: From over the mountains, the country beyond there, where men can see. You can't see me, I know, but I can see you all right. I come from near Bogota, where nobody has lost their sight.
2: Lost their sight? Uh-huh. What is sight?
1: Let me feel you, stranger. Let me feel your face. Why are you afraid to be felt?
0: Well, mind my eyes. Carefully.
1: Eyes? He's a strange creature. Feel the coarseness of his hair like a llama's. Mm. And the roughness of his chin. Oh, rough as the rocks that begot him. Well, perhaps he will grow fine.
0: Carefully. Don't prod my eyes like that.
2: He speaks. Certainly he is a man. And you have come into the world.
0: Out of the world? Mm-hmm. Over mountains and glaciers, right over there. The world beyond the mountains. The real world that goes down 12 days' journey to the sea.
2: Let us take him to the elders.
1: This is a marvelous thing. Take my hand.
0: Take your hand? But I tell you, I can see.
1: See?
0: Yes, see. I can see perfectly well, and it's quite... Oh! Sorry, but I...
2: His senses are still imperfect. He stumbles and talks unmeaning words. Lead him by the hand.
0: Look, just because I trip over a pail that you leave in the way, it doesn't mean... Oh, very well. Take my hand, then. I'm sorry. It's so dark. I can't see. I fell over somebody, I'm afraid.
3: Dark?
0: I'm sorry.
3: See? What does he mean?
2: As we said, he's a wild man out of the rocks.
0: Bogota, over the mountains.
1: His mind is hardly formed yet. He's only the beginnings of speech. He is called Bogota, and he is but newly formed. As you hear, he stumbles as he walks and mingles words that mean nothing with his speech.
0: Once again, I find myself trying to explain the great world out of which I had fallen, and the sky, and the sun, and such like marvels. And they would believe and could understand nothing whatever that I told them. It was beyond my power to make them understand what sight and seeing really were. Finally, they began to explain the world to me.
3: The world was first an empty hollow in the rocks, and then came first inanimate things without the gift of touch, and llamas and a few other creatures that had little sense, and then men, and then, at last, angels whom you can hear singing and making fluttering sounds, but whom no one can touch at all.
0: Singing and fluttering? Oh, you mean the birds.
3: Birds?
0: Yes.
3: There is no such word as birds. If you continue to talk nonsense...
0: Oh, excuse me.
3: You come among us when our people are sleeping, stumbling and uttering words of no meaning.
0: People sleeping? But surely... You surely don't sleep during the daytime when it's light.
3: Nonsense again? It's natural that people sleep when it is warm and get up to do their work when it is cold.
0: Day and night. I never thought of it like that. Warm and cold. So your day is our night.
3: It is obvious that you were created to learn from us and to serve the wisdom that we have acquired. The night is nearly over. Eat and sleep. And tomorrow we will try and teach you some wisdom and understanding.
2: You say that people who can see know what is happening a long way off.
0: Yes, I can prove it to you. We're outside the village, aren't we? It's out of earshot.
2: Well, not really.
0: But I can see what is happening there. Now, if I tell you what I see, things that you can't hear at all, will you believe me then?
2: Perhaps. What are the elders doing?
0: The elders?
2: Yes, the elders of the village. What are they doing in their hut?
0: But if they're in their hut, how can I see what they're doing? I can tell you what the people in the street are doing.
2: No, I can hear what they're doing. When we get a little closer, I can hear what the elders are doing as well. I don't have to go into the hut. I can hear through the walls. Can't you see through the walls?
0: Of course I can't see through the walls. Nobody could.
2: In fact... Nobody can see. And don't walk on the grass.
0: I can't stand it any longer.
2: Put that spade down.
1: What is Bogota doing? Why has he raised the spade over his head?
2: He's behaving very oddly.
4: Why has Bogota walked across the meadow and not gone by the path as he should have done?
0: I'm going to do what I like in this valley. Do you hear? I'll do what I like and go where I like.
1: Hold him, Brother Pedro. He's going to do something foolish.
0: Bogota, put that spade down and come off the grass.
5: I'll hit the first man who tries to touch me. I'll hurt you. I'll kill you. Leave me alone.
1: Put that spade down. Hold him, brother.
5: No! Oh, there, I told you, didn't I? I can see you. I can hurt you. Now try and stop me. Try and find me. I shan't come back till you acknowledge me as your king. In the country of the blind, the one-eyed man is king. Well, I'm better than that. I'll prove it to you. Try and find me now.

0: I stayed outside the wall of the Valley of the Blind for 2 days and nights without food or shelter. Hunger proved too much for me until finally I crawled back to the village to try and make my peace with them.
1: That is better, Bogota. Do you still have the foolish illusion that you can see, as you call it?
0: No. That was all a mistake. The word means nothing.
1: Yes, you are recovering your senses. And what is it that is overhead? Is it the sky, I think you called it?
0: No, that was wrong, too. About 10 times the height of a man, there is a roof above the world of rock. And very, very smooth. But before you ask me any more questions, give me some food or I shall die.
1: Brother Pedro, give Bogota some llama milk and some bread. He's beginning to learn at last.
0: I'd expected dire punishment, but these people were capable of toleration. They regarded my rebellion as but one more proof of my general idiocy and inferiority. And after they had whipped me, they appointed me to do the simplest and heaviest work in the fields. And seeing no other way of living, I began to do as I was told. Time passed, and I began to regard myself by degrees as a citizen of the country of the blind, while the world beyond the mountains became gradually more and more remote and unreal. The man for whom I was put to work was called Jacob, the brother of Pedro, and his daughter was a young girl called Medina. She alone, of all the people in the village, listened to me kindly and tried to understand what I said. By degrees, we began to see more and more of each other. Or rather, I began to see more and more of her. You look very beautiful, Medina, sitting there spinning in the moonlight.
2: You should not flatter me like this, Bogota.
0: It's not flattery, Medina. It's the truth. To me, you are the one beautiful girl in the valley. I love you. And I'm going to ask your father, Jacob, to let me marry you.
2: Oh, no, Bogota. Yes. You mustn't. My father will be terribly angry.
0: What?
2: You must promise not to, please.
0: Why should he be angry? Don't you love me? A little?
2: I like you very much. I'm happy all the time we're together. But you behave so strangely. I cannot always understand you.
0: I will teach you to understand, Medina.
2: And I will try and teach you to understand.
0: One day, one of the elders had an idea. He was the greatest doctor in the valley, the medicine man. And he was renowned for his inventive and philosophical mind.
3: Those queer things that are called eyes, and which exist to make an agreeable, soft depression in the face, are diseased, in Bogota's case, in such a way that they affect his brain. They're greatly distended, he has eyelashes, and his eyelids move. Consequently, his brain is in a state of constant irritation and distraction.
4: Yes, yes.
3: And I think I may say with tolerable certainty that in order to cure him completely, all that we need to do is a simple and easy surgical operation, namely to remove those irritant bodies.
4: And then he will be sane?
3: Then he will be perfectly sane and quite an admirable citizen.
4: Thank heaven for science. Bogota, did you hear what Brother Doctor says?
0: Yes. Yes, it's outrageous. Monstrous suggestion. The doctor's out of his mind.
4: One might think that you did not care for my daughter by the way you are behaving.
2: Please, Bogota, for my sake, won't you at least discuss it with the doctor? Just once more.
0: Medina, do you want me to lose it? My gift of sight?
2: I do not want you to be unhappy, dearest.
0: I can only make you understand. For you alone, it is good to have sight, to see your sweet, serene face, your kindly lips, your dear, beautiful hands folded together. It is these eyes of mine that you won. These eyes that hold me to you, that these idiots seek to deprive me of. Instead of seeing you, I must touch you, hear you, imagine you. I must come under that roof of rock and stone and darkness, that horrible roof under which your own life is lived. Surely you wouldn't have me do that for no reason at all. But the ignorance and bigotry and prejudice of your people.
2: I wish...
0: Yes, Medina.
2: I wish sometimes you would not talk like that.
0: Like what? I don't understand.
2: I know it's pretty. It's just your imagination. I love it. But now...
0: Now?
2: I mean...
0: You mean... You think I should be better? Better, perhaps?
2: Oh, Bogota.
0: Dearest, if I were to consent to this...
2: Oh, if you would. If only you would.

0: my darling, tomorrow I shall see no more.
1: My dearest one with the tender voice, I will repay.
0: You've never looked more beautiful than you do this minute, as the sun rises over the mountains behind you. Can you feel its warmth on your hair?
1: Yes. It is getting late. I must go in to sleep.
0: One last kiss, my darling. Goodbye, my darling. Goodbye. I waited till the whole village was asleep, then stood there in the cool, moist grass to watch the morning. The morning, like an angel in a golden armor, marching down the steeps. And as I watched that blaze of light, it seemed to me that before such splendor, I and this blind world in the valley and my love and all were no more than a pit of sin. I glanced back at the village, then turned right round and regarded it steadfastly. I thought of Medina, and she had become small and remote. I turned again towards the mountain wall down which the day had come to me. Then quietly and confidently, I began to climb. Next day, I was high. But I had been higher. I had escaped forever from the Valley of the Blind.

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16: This is Arch Obler with quite a cold. The idea for tonight's story, the strange story of He Dug It Up, came to me a few years ago when I was in England, pre-war England. I lived in a hotel overlooking a peaceful garden, and looking down into that bit of quiet, I strangely thought of death. But first, Frank Martin with a word.
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14: Lights out. Everybody.
17: It is a nice day. Yes, I agree with you, Mr. Sparrow. It's as nice a day as I, too, have ever seen. I remember a day like this when I was about 12. Mother took me into London to see the King's Palace. Yes, that was Edward. And I had on a green suit and I... But that wouldn't interest you now, would it, Mr. Sparrow? Funny, I never went back. Less than 100 miles away, and I...
18: Morning, Mr. Jeffrey.
17: Good morning, Mr. Elkins.
18: There, Mr. Jeffrey. Oh, kind of late in the season to be planting now, ain't it?
17: Oh, I wouldn't exactly say that, Mr. Elkington. Not for what I'm planting.
18: Now, what would that be, might I be asking?
17: A tree, my friend.
18: Oh.
17: A nice, strong catalpa tree. My son sent it to me all the way from Exeter.
18: You don't say, catalpa tree. Well, now. I say, could I be giving you a hand with that shovel, Mr. Jeffrey?
17: No, thank you kindly. I like to dig in the soil, and the exercise does me good. Thank you kindly.
18: Oh, well, then I'll be off on my business, Mr. Jeffrey. Good morning to you.
17: Good morning, Mr. Elkington. Good morning. But it is a good morning. The rain certainly softened you up, didn't they, Mr. Crown? Nice and soft. Nice and soft. Going to dig you a nice deep hole, Mr. Catalpa. Nice deep hole, so that your roots will have a good firm start in life. Yes, indeed. Well... That's not the way to act, Mr. Crown, throwing big boulders in the way of my shovel. Mighty big stone, too, from the sound of it. Dig you up, Mr. Boulder. If it takes me a week, yes, indeed. Big stone, all right. Keep after it, that's all. Buried all these years in the corner of my garden, and I never knew about you, now, did I? There. There, that's showing results. Yeah. Like an oblong. That's queer. Big, flat, oblong stone in my garden. Dig you up. That's what I'll do. Dig you up. Yes, indeed. Oh, Mrs. Gracie. Mrs. Gracie.
19: Yes, what is it?
17: Mrs. Gracie, come out here. You've got to come out.
19: All right. Now, what in creation is it, Mr. Jeffrey?
17: Mrs. Gracie, look. Look.
18: Land sakes alive. What kind of a hole for a tree is that? Don't see why in the world...
17: Look, I tell you.
18: Is it a coffin?
17: Coffin? That size and out of stone? And what would a coffin be doing in my garden?
18: I never heard of anyone being buried here. It's much too big.
17: Mrs. Gracie, I got it.
18: What?
17: Roman. The Romans left it here.
18: Romans?
17: Don't you understand? The Romans invaded and lived in Britain over 1,500 years ago. They left it here.
18: Nobody like that lived round here. And don't you tell me anything different, Mr. Jeffrey.
17: But I am telling you, a Roman sarcophagus.
18: Now, Mr. Jeff.
17: Oh, never mind. Mr. Robinson, run over and get Mr. Robinson here. Tell him to bring a couple of men. We've got to dig this thing up.
18: Dig it up? Mr. Jeffrey, it's the sun. It struck your head.
17: Now, don't stand there lecturing me. Mr. Robinson, hurry, get him.
18: No, I won't.
17: What?
18: Not to dig it up, I won't. To bury it deeper, yes, but not to dig it up.
17: Mrs.
18: Coffin or one of them heathen, whatever you call it, it makes no difference. If it's been buried here all these years, then I say cover it over and let it be. There's some things best left deep under the ground.
20: All right, men. Are you ready with the ropes?
21: Ready, Mr. Robinson.
20: Right you are. How about you, Joe?
21: All ready, Mr. Robinson.
20: Good. Now, when I give the signal, 1, 2, 3, you on that side of the rope pull, while you on the other side work on the block and tackle. 1, 2, and up on 3. Have you got it?
21: Aye, we have it.
17: Oh, Mr. Robinson, you will be careful. I mean not to damage.
20: Now,
17: I mean,
20: look here,
17: please.
20: Friend Jeffrey. I've been in the building and excavating trade and constable of this township for 20 years.
17: Yes, I know.
20: And all that time, I've given only one thing, and that's satisfaction.
17: Yes, sir.
20: Now, as for this little stone container...
17: Little Judas Priest, man, is 10 foot by 3, and heaven knows how heavy.
20: Well, true as that may be to my way of thinking, it's still a small job. If you're worried about my damaging it, you're free to call in one of my competitors.
17: No, Mr. Robinson, I want you to handle the matter. Oh, yes.
20: All right, then stay clear, and I'll give the order.
17: Now, wait. If you please, Mr. Robinson, wait.
20: Eh?
17: That housekeeper of mine, Mrs. Gracie, she wouldn't want to miss the doings, and I don't know where she's gone off to. If you'd only wait...
20: Now, Mr. Jeffrey, I'm a busy man, so if you'll just stand aside...
17: No, please.
20: All right, men. Now, don't pull until I give the signal. 1, 2, 3, up with it. Up. Easy there, Joe. Bring those ropes over the left. Up with it. Up with it. Steady there. Not too fast, you fool. Sam, the ship is ready to put under it. Easy now, Joe.
17: No. Don't swing it too high. Not too high. Are you deaf? Not too high, or is it...
22: No. Put it back in the ground. Put it back in the ground, I tell
17: Mrs.
22: you.
17: Mrs. Gracie, what in the
20: get
17: way?
20: Get out of the way.
22: Put it back in the ground. In the ground. It was, and in the ground it belongs. Mr. Jeffrey, I'm
20: get out of
22: you.
20: The way. Jeffrey, get that woman out
22: in
20: of the way.
22: In the ground.
17: Mrs. Gracie, are you crazy?
22: You
20: crazy old woman, get away. My men can't hold it.
23: Tackle, it's slipping.
20: Look out. Get on those ropes, you fools. Get on those ropes. Lift. Hurry now.
24: Mother in heaven, it fell right on top of her. Coffin fell right on top of her. Oh, Mrs. Gracie.
16: Ladies and gentlemen, I think you'll agree when an ancient stone coffin buried for centuries in a peaceful English countryside becomes an instrument of sudden death, well, it's time for a deep breath and let our well-stretched imaginations move back into hope again as we turn our thoughts to something that perhaps is your problem. Could this be you saying to your children...
25: Listen, you kids, I'm tired. This war job has got me down. Now keep quiet, you hear me?
26: Oh, Joe, don't be so cross to the children. Come eat your good supper and you'll feel better.
25: Cross? Who's cross? I'm tired, I tell you. I'm too tired to eat. I'm too tired to sleep. All I ask is a little peace, and you keep my nerves on edge with your nagging. No wonder I'm getting thin as a rail.
16: Oh, now, mister. Don't be so quick to blame your family or your job. Maybe all that's to blame is vitamin B and iron shortage. You say you're thin and tired and jittery? Well, when you don't get enough vitamin B from the food you eat, you may lose your appetite. You may eat so poorly that you lose weight and lose your pep. Why, you may not even get all the good out of what you do eat. And when you don't get enough iron from your food, you may be weak and pale, feel only half alive.
25: Well, if that is my trouble, can I help it?
16: Yes, sir, I think you can. And here's the quickest, easiest way I know. Take ironized yeast tablets.
13: They're the famous two-way tonic that gives you both vitamin B and iron, yet they cost but a few pennies a day. And these pleasant little tablets are an absolute cinch to take. So if you simply need more vitamin B and iron, don't wait. Start taking ironized yeast tablets right away, tonight. Then see if pretty quick you aren't saying,
25: "Boy, oh boy, I feel swell. Tired? Jittery? Not me. Not put on pounds. That ironized yeast sure is great stuff."
13: Now, back to Lights Out and our story of He Dug It Up. The stone coffin has fallen and the old housekeeper is dead.
0: Ah, it's a cruel thing, Mr. Jeffrey. Cruel indeed.
1: Yes.
0: Cruel and yet not cruel. For the ways of the divine providence are beyond our poor mortal understanding. Yes, I shall say that very thing over her grave when we bury the poor woman.
1: As you wish, Reverend.
0: Ah, what a day this has been. More excitement in just a few hours in this village than we've had in a dozen years. I wonder now whether... Oh, almost nine. Well, I better be getting back to the church. Have to get everything ready for the service tomorrow.

0: I didn't want to speak of it in all the excitement before, but I feel I really should.
1: Yes, Reverend?
0: I know you were in quite an emotional state of mind, but do you feel it was quite the proper and respectable thing to do? I mean, having that Roman antique brought right here into the house, when it, inanimate thing though it be, was the direct cause of poor Mrs. Grace's death.
1: I wanted the sarcophagus in here, Reverend.
0: Wanted it? But what possible use could that great stone sepulchre be to you? I realize it has certain intrinsic value. After the funeral, we'll get in touch with the proper museum authorities in London and have them take care of it. But don't you see, it wasn't quite respectful of the dead. Bringing the very thing in here that had caused the tragedy. Not respectful at all, Mr. Jeffrey.
1: It was what I wanted. Good night, Reverend.
0: But, Mr. Jeffrey, I... good night. Good night.
1: Disrespectful. No fault of Mr. Coffin that she ran under it. Call in the proper authorities. I'm proper authority in Roman things myself, I am. Read the whole Gibbon's Decline and Fall of the Roman Empire, didn't I? I certainly did. Here you are, Mr. Coffin. Just where I made them put you. And I did make them, didn't I? Ran right under you, she did. Superstitious old fool. No fault of yours, Mr. Coffin. Yes, you're a big one. Let me see. About 10 feet long on this side and 4 this way. It's a discovery that ought to make history, that it ought. Wait for experts, should I? What would the experts do? Cart you off to one of those museums, and there I'd be, the man that found you, with nothing but a hole in my garden and a new grave in the cemetery to show what had happened. No. No. I'd be my own expert, Mr. Corbett. I'll open you up myself right now. And I'll take the blame or credit and no mistake about it. The iron bar. Mr. Robinson will wonder where his crowbar went. Now, won't he, Mr. Coffin? But we'll give it back to him in the morning. Yes, indeed. Yes. Got your wide open enough to look inside now, haven't I? Experts. I'll show them. Dark. Can't see. Matches. There now. If you don't mind now, Mr. Coffin, I'll bend over to see what you've got inside. Can't be. Got a call. Are you there? Are you there? Reverend, this is Mr. Jeffrey. Yes, Jeffrey. No. Listen to me. That Roman sarcophagus, I just opened it. Inside of it, there's something, a woman, and yet it isn't. I mean... Oh, Reverend, come over quickly. You see, whatever it is, I don't think it's dead.
0: You must listen to me. I'm a person of understanding, of judgment. I say leave it alone. Don't go near the thing until they get here. Now, I phoned Dr. Thompson at the British Museum. He's an expert, a qualified expert.
1: Expert. There you go, experting again. Now, you shove on that side, and I'll pull on with this.
0: Yes.
1: There, now, that ought to fetch the lid off.
0: Well, it's all against my better judgment.
1: All right. Off with it. There she goes. Another shove. Open. We've got it open. Reverend, look. Look at her head.
0: Why, what in Satan's name is it?
1: Lion's head. That's it, a lion's head.
0: And the body of a woman.
1: And alive. She is alive.
0: Oh, don't be a fool. It's a heathen idol, stone.
1: No, it's living skin. I'll touch it. I'll prove it.

0: Ah. It is stone.
1: Oh, the blasphemous heathen thing. We'll cover it up, and in the morning I'll have it buried again.
2: No, no, no. No, you won't. It's mine. Found it on my property.
1: Oh, heaven forgive you. The blood of your poor housekeeper still staining it.
2: Staining it? What are you talking about?
1: Mrs. Grace's blood. See, it's still on it.
2: But the outside of the coffin fell on her. This part was closed.
1: But it is blood. Fresh blood.
2: Oh, it can't be, Alfie.
1: Mr. Jeffrey.
2: Reverend. That woman. A minute ago I felt cold stone. And now it's warm.
1: Constable, Constable, can't you walk any faster?
3: Oh, it'll wait, Reverend. Whatever it is, it'll wait.
1: But I tell you, he acted like a madman. Practically threw me out of the house bodily because I persisted...
3: Now, wait a minute, Reverend. Begging your pardon, wait a minute. Me, I don't know a thing about this. I'm sleeping as peaceful as a sheep in the fields when you wake me up.
1: Will you represent the law in this community?
3: But begging your pardon, I don't know that there's any representing to do. If you get what I mean.
1: But I told
3: you... Yes, sir, you told me that the coffin that killed poor Mrs. Gracie...
1: He opened it, I tell you.
3: And since when is that against the law?
1: Oh, keep walking, man, keep walking.
3: Begging your pardon, Reverend, I know when I'm walking.
1: Now, here's the house. Now, go in there and see for yourself.
3: And that's just what I'm going to do, sir.
1: You'll see. I demand that you remove the heathen idol by force and have it bedded in the ground where it belongs. I demand...
3: Hold it, sir.
4: Well?
3: It's me, Mr. Jeffrey.
4: I didn't send for you.
1: I brought him here.
4: Oh, it's you, is it?
1: And now, Mr. Jeffrey, I feel it my duty...
3: Begging your pardon, Reverend. As long as you got me out of bed, let me do the talking, if you don't mind, sir. Now, Mr. Jeffrey, I'd like a bit of an explanation.
4: Explanation, my grandmother.
1: Constable. Constable, he slammed the door in our faces.
3: Well, that he did, but what of it? He's broke no law that I know of.
1: Then come and see for yourself.
3: Eh?
1: At the window.
3: What? Glory be. I see the thing now. It can't be alive.
1: I don't know. Stone, and yet it was warm to the touch.
3: It better not be alive.
1: Why do you say that?
3: Because, look for yourself. Mr. Jeffrey. He's cutting into her with that bit of

0: It was good of you to come in and help me, Mr. Elton.
1: I'm right glad to be of service, I am. I'm glad to be of service, but this is devilish hard rock.
0: Yes, yes, it is. But we've got to break the statue open, Mr. Elkington. We've got to.
1: If you say so.
0: Oh, those fools, the constable and the reverend, they'll be back soon with some new ideas about getting into the house now, won't they?
1: I suppose so.
0: But they won't stop me. They won't. My big chance to do something before I die. Make a big discovery, I tell you. They won't stop me. We'll have the statue cut open before they get here now, won't we, Mr. Elkington?
1: We'll try, I will
0: yes,
1: try.
0: Yes, yes, yes, yes. Cut it open and know the secret. Something that keeps that stone warm as if it were flesh. That'll be a wonderful discovery now, won't it?
1: Ah, that it will.
0: Faster, Mr. Elkington, faster.
1: I'll try. Crikey, this stone is so hard.
0: They mustn't stop us. No. Faster, Mr. Elkington. Elkington, why have you stopped?
1: It's my fingers cramped. I can't open my hands.
0: Chisel, give it to me.
1: All right.
0: Got to keep working. Got to. I'll know the secret in you, Lionhead. That's the name I'm going to give her, Elkington, Lionhead. The power that's kept the stone in you warm all these centuries. I've got to know that, Lionhead. And I will know it. Have to keep working. Have to keep working.
2: Anything like that? I've never seen
3: Now, Reverend, you can drive a man too far. I tell you...
4: No, Constable, now we'll tell you. For 24 hours, you've been telling the people of this community that the law won't permit you to do this and the law won't permit you to do that.
3: Well, it won't.
4: But we tell you, we won't stand by and permit one of our citizens to indulge in heathen madness and not do something about it. Am I right, gentlemen?
5: Absolutely right.
3: But what can I do? He's in his own home. He's not committing any public nuisance.
4: We've gone over that 100 times. The fact remains, you've got to go in there and stop him. You've got to.
0: The hardest stone in the world. They made you Yes.
1: Mr. Jeffrey, I'm asking you, please stop cutting into it.
0: Secret of the warmth. Before any of the others know about it. Or they stop me.
1: Hark! What's that?
0: Got to keep working.
1: That sound, Mr. Jeffrey, what is it?
0: I can't talk to you, Mr. Elkington. Important work.
1: But, Mr. Jeffrey, the chisel, why did you drop it?
0: My hand. Like an electric current running through the chisel.
1: Oh, no.
0: No, just a weariness in my muscles. Pick up the chisel. Yes. Go on.
1: I think I'm going now,
0: no,
1: Mr.
0: No,
1: Jeffrey.
0: No, you stay where you are.
1: I'd rather stay there
0: until you stay there. If I lock the door for you, they will come in. And I won't let them in before I learn the secret, you hear me?
1: That sound, Mr. Jeffrey, it's like something burning. Do you hear? It's been getting louder and louder.
0: Well, stop. I've got to find the secret of that warmth. 15 centuries of warmth.
1: Mr. Jeffrey, it's the constable.
0: I don't care.
6: Open up, Mr. Jeffrey.
0: You won't stop me, you meddling fool.
6: Open up, Mr. Jeffrey, in the name of the law. We've got a warrant this time, good and proper.
0: Warrant? No.
1: Oh, Mr. Warrant. Jeffrey, you ought to really...
0: No. I'm almost finished. Go away.
4: We've got Professor Thompson from the museum.
6: Mr. Jeffrey, I warn you.
0: No.
6: Open up or we'll break down the door.
1: Mr. Jeffrey, I beg of you, please.
0: No, they won't stop me.
1: But
0: I'm almost through.
1: I tell you, I'm frightened,
0: almost I am. Almost broken through to the middle of my statue.
1: Oh, no.
0: I'll find out the secret and no one else. There. My chisel's breaking through. It's hollow. Breaking through. In a second, I'll know. In a second, I'll...
1: Help! Somebody help!
3: Mr. Jeffrey!
1: Mr. Jeffrey! He's on fire! He's on fire!
3: All right, men, quiet down. There's nothing more we can do. Mr. Jeffrey is dead.
4: Such a horrible way to die.
3: It was the lantern.
5: Set him afire, I guess.
1: No, it wasn't that.
5: Hey, what's Amos Elfington?
1: I saw it all. A flame come out of the statue.
5: You're deaf, man.
1: No, I swear it's the truth. I saw it. Professor Thompson, you tell him. What did you see as you came through the door?
7: There was a flame from it.
4: You don't really mean
3: that. But how can that be? Flame from a statue?
7: And the Romans went down to Egypt.
4: Professor, tell us, what is it? What is this statue?
7: The lioness-headed goddess Sekhmet.
4: Well?
7: And they worshipped her as the goddess

0: Oh. Now, just a second, Mr. Obler. Are you asking us to believe that in the year of our Lord, 1940, they could unearth a stone sarcophagus containing a Roman fire goddess capable of burning a man to death? Oh, come now.
1: Well, is that any more difficult to believe than that a small Austrian house painter with a comedy mustache could try to burn up a world? You know, Frank, England is an island full of mysterious traces of ancient civilizations. Have you ever heard of Stonehenge?
0: Stonehenge? What's that?
1: Well, it's a strange... But I'll tell you about that in just a moment.
0: And ladies and gentlemen, I'll take that moment to remind you, if simply because of vitamin B and iron shortage, you're unattractively thin and nervous, unable to eat or sleep as you should, seldom feeling really peppy and alive, then for your own sake, try ironized yeast tablets. They cost but a few pennies a day. What's more, they're sold on a money-back basis. Listen, if you don't quickly begin to eat and sleep better, to feel much stronger and livelier, and if you're not convinced that ironized yeast will help you gain pounds of grand new flesh, the cost of the first bottle will be refunded to you in full by Ironized Yeast, Box IY, Rahway, New Jersey. Just be very sure you get the one and only ironized yeast, with IY on the package and on each tablet. And now, Mr. Obler, you were about to tell us...
1: Yes, about Stonehenge. Over in England, miles away from the cities, you're driving along, and suddenly as you come over a rise of the road, there are these tremendous archways and monuments of stone, a strange semicircle of great stone pillars. Archaeologists say they've been there since prehistoric times, yet there are no stone quarries within hundreds of miles. No one knows how those blocks of stone got there and who or what put them there. These unsolved mysteries from out of mankind's past, who knows but that someday traces of our own civilization will be found, and then a super race of man will ask, were they men, these people of 1943?
0: And now, what happens next week, Mr. Obler?
1: Well, we were talking about a little Austrian house painter before, Schickelgruber by name. Now, we all know how his warped ideas shook a world. Well, next week's story is about a boy, a college boy who also had a twisted idea and with it twisted a universe. The title, Oxychloride X. The time, next week.
0: Yes, Lights Out will come to you again next Tuesday at the same time. Be sure to listen to Arch Obler's Oxychloride X. And if you need more vitamin B and iron, be sure to try ironized yeast, the one and only ironized yeast, with the big letters IY on the package and on each tablet.

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1: This is Nelson Olmsted. 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

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Tonight, it may be...

0: Good evening. This is Ben Grauer introducing tonight's tale of terror, told by Nelson Armstead on the National Broadcasting Company's presentation of Sleep No More. The story of terror can be as simple as a sheeted ghost rattling chains. It can be a complex and hidden world of horror, lurking in such unholy dimensions as only the dead and the moonstruck can glimpse. Or it can be those terrible, fathomless shadows which lie buried deep in the primitive mind of civilized man. And for this evening, well, Nelson Armstead, tell us about this evening's story.
1: Thank you, Ben. Our first story tonight is by a writer who is a master at what, well, for want of a more descriptive phrase, we might call the clever story. Even if you have never read any of John Collier, which I don't believe for a moment, I'm sure you'll agree that he is a master of this sort of thing after you've heard, "Thus I Refute Beelzebub."

0: There goes the tea bell,
1: said Mrs. Carter.
0: I hope Simon hears it.
1: They looked out from the window of the drawing room. The long garden, agreeably neglected, ended in a waste plot. Here a little summer house was passing close by beauty on its way to complete decay. This was Simon's retreat. It was almost completely screened by the tangled branches of the apple tree and the pear tree, planted too close together as they always are in suburban gardens. They caught a glimpse of him now and then as he strutted up and down, mouthing and gesticulating, performing all the solemn mumbo-jumbo of small boys who spend long afternoons at the forgotten ends of long gardens. And Betty said,
0: well, there he is, bless him.
2: Yes, playing his game,
1: said Mrs. Carter.
2: He won't play with any of the other children anymore. And if I go down there, oh, the temper. And he comes in tired out.
0: He doesn't have his sleep in the afternoons.
2: But you know what Big Simon's ideas are. Let him choose for himself, he says. That's what he chooses. And he comes in as white as a sheet.
0: Oh, look, he's heard the bell,
1: said Betty. The expression was justified, though the bell had ceased ringing a full minute ago. Small Simon stopped in his parade. They watched him perform certain ritual sweeps and scratchings with his little stick and come lagging over the hot and flaggy grass toward the house.

0: Mrs. Carter led the way down to the playroom or garden room, which was also the tea room for hot days. It had been the huge scullery of this tall Georgian house, and now the walls were cream-washed, and there were coarse blue nets in the windows, canvas-covered armchairs in the stone floor, and a reproduction of Van Gogh's sunflowers over the mantelpiece. Small Simon came drifting in and accorded Betty a perfunctory greeting. His face was an almost perfect triangle, pointed at the chin, and he was paler than he should have been. And Betty said, "Oh, the little elf child." Simon looked at her and said, "I am not." Well, at that moment, the door opened and Mr. Carter came in, rubbing his hands. He was a dentist and washed them before and after everything he did. Mrs. Carter was surprised. "Oh, home already?" And Mr. Carter said, "Not unwelcome, I hope. Two people canceled their appointments and I decided to come home." I said, "I hope I'm not unwelcome."
1: "Oh, silly, of course not."
0: Small Simon seems doubtful. Small Simon, are you sorry to see me at tea with you?
1: "No, Daddy."
0: "No, what?"
1: "No, Big Simon."
0: "That's right. Big Simon and Small Simon. That sounds more like friends, doesn't it? At one time, little boys had to call their fathers sir. If they forgot, a good spanking. On the bottom, Small Simon. On the bottom."
2: The little boy turned crimson with shame or rage, and Betty, trying to help the situation, said,
1: But now, you see, you can call your father whatever you like."
0: "And what has Small Simon been doing this afternoon while Big Simon has been at work?"
1: "Nothing."
0: "Then you've been bored. Now learn from experience, Small Simon. Tomorrow, do something amusing and you'll not be bored. I want him to learn from experience, Betty. This is my way, the new way."
1: "I have learned."
2: The boy spoke like an old, tired man, as little boys so often do.
0: "It would hardly seem so if you sit in your behind all the afternoon doing nothing. Had my father caught me doing nothing, I should not have sat very comfortably."
1: Mrs. Carter said, "Well, he played too hard as usual. He comes in all nervy and dazed. He ought to have his rest."
0: "He is six. He is a reasonable being. He must choose for himself. But what game is this, Small Simon, that is worth getting nervy and dazed over? There are very few games as good as all that."
1: "It's nothing."
0: "Oh, come. We're friends now, aren't we? You can tell me. I was a Small Simon once, just like you, and played the same games you play. Of course, there were no aeroplanes in those days. With whom do you play this fine game? Come on. We must all answer civil questions, or the world would never go round. With whom do you play?"
1: "Mr. Beelzy."
0: "Mr. Beelzy? No, I don't believe I know a Mr. Beelzy."
1: "It's a game that he makes up, Simon. I don't make it up."
2: "Well, now, this is telling stories," said his mother, "and rude as well. No, we'd better talk of something different."
0: "Well, no wonder he's rude," said Mr. Carter. "If you say he tells lies and then insist on changing the subject, he tells you his fantasy. You implant a guilt feeling. What can you expect? A defense mechanism. Then you get a real lie. Small Simon is in the fantasy stage. Are you not, Small Simon? You just make things up."
1: "No, I don't," said the boy.
0: "You do. And because you do, it's not too late to reason with you. There's no harm in a fantasy, old chap. There's no harm in a bit of make-believe. Only you have to know the difference between daydreams and real things, or your brain will never grow. It will never be the brain of Big Simon. So come on. Let us hear about this Mr. Beelzy of yours. Come on. What's he like?"
1: "He isn't like anything."
0: "Like nothing on earth? Oh, that's a terrible fellow."
1: "I'm not frightened of him. Not a bit."
0: "Well, I should hope not. If you were, you'd be frightening yourself. I'm always telling people, older people than you are, that they're just frightening themselves. Is he a funny man? Is he a giant?"
1: "Sometimes he is."
0: "Sometimes one thing, sometimes another. Sounds pretty vague. Why can't you tell us just what he's like?"
1: "I love him, and he loves me."
0: "Love is a big word.
3: that might be better kept for real things, like Big Simon and Small Simon.
1: He is real. He's not a fool. He's real.
3: Listen. When you go down to the garden, there's nothing there, is there?
1: No.
3: And then you think of him inside your head, and he comes.
1: No. I have to do something with my stick.
3: But that doesn't matter.
1: Yes, it does.
3: Small Simon, you're being obstinate. I'm trying to explain something to you. Now, I've been longer in the world than you have, so naturally I'm older and wiser. Now, I'm explaining that Mr. Beelzy is a fantasy of yours. Do you hear? Do you understand?
1: Yes, Daddy.
3: He's a game. He is, let's pretend.
0: The little boy looked down at his plate, smiling resignedly.
3: I hope you're listening to me. All you have to do is say, I have been playing a game of let's pretend with someone I make up called Mr. Beelzy. Then no one will say you tell lies, and you will know the difference between dreams and reality. Mr. Beelzy is a daydream.
0: The little boy still stared at his plate.
3: He is sometimes there and sometimes not there. Sometimes he's like one thing, sometimes another. You can't really see him, not as you see me. I am real. You can't touch him. You can touch me. I can touch you. Now, you know the difference between pretend and a real thing. You and I are one thing, he is another. Now, which is the pretend? Come on, answer me. Which is the pretend?
1: Big Simon and Small Simon?
3: Well, my boy, I have said you must be allowed to learn from experience when I go upstairs, right up to your room. You shall learn whether it is better to reason or be perverse and obstinate. Now go on up. I shall follow you.
0: Mrs. Carter said,
1: Well, you aren't going to beat the child, are you, dear?
3: No,
0: said the little boy.
1: Mr. Beelzy won't let him.
3: Go on up with you.
0: Small Simon stopped at the door.
3: He said he wouldn't let anybody hurt me. He said he'd come like a lion with wings on and eat them up. You learn how real he is. If you can't learn it at one end, you shall learn it at the other. Be ready for a good, solid whipping. But I shall finish my cup of tea first,
0: he said to the two women. Neither of the women spoke. Mr. Carter finished his tea and unhurriedly left the room, washing his hands with his invisible soap and water. Mrs. Carter said nothing. Betty could think of nothing to say. She wanted to be talking. She was afraid of what they might hear.
2: Suddenly it came. It seemed to tear the air apart. Betty jumped out of her chair and said, What was that? He's hurt, Small Simon. I'm going up there.
1: Yes, yes, let's go up, said Mrs. Carter. Let's go up. That wasn't Small Simon.
0: It was on the second floor landing that they found the shoe, with Mr. Carter's foot still in it, like that last morsel of a mouse which sometimes falls from the jaws of a hasty cat.

0: Clever story indeed, Nelson. And a slightly chilling one, too.
1: Yes, Ben. That's another characteristic of Collier's work. And now for our second story. It's by another favorite author of mine, Nelson S. Bond. This is a story about a place where better books than have ever been published are probably being read. If that sounds a bit confusing, it was meant to. The story is called The Bookshop. In the dead sultriness of the Manhattan midsummer, there was no incentive to write. Marston's apartment was like the inside of a kiln. 2 hours ago, he had stripped off his damp shirt and sat down before his typewriter. Now, for all his labors, he had nothing to show but a dozen crumpled balls of bond paper flung haphazardly in and at the waste paper basket. He read again the 3 chapters he had completed. It was good work, some of the best he'd ever done, smoothly written. The Underlings, a psychological story of defeat and of ones who let themselves be defeated. The fault, dear Brutus, is not with our stars. A good theme, and so far, a good job. But this heat, this overwhelming, enervating heat. He was, Marston realized with a sudden petulant anger, ill, actually and physically ill. He gave up. With a final despairing glance at the white sheet shining in the typewriter, he rose. He was shocked to find his exhaustion so deep that as he stood, he was dizzy and spots danced before his eyes. But it was brief and it soon passed. There could only be suffocation and discomfort as long as he remained here. Out of doors, it would be hot too, but there might be a ghost of a breeze stirring in the shaded streets down by the river. Marston put on his shirt and coat and went out. He hadn't remembered the little bookshop was along this way. Had indeed quite forgotten the little shop until suddenly there it was just a few paces before him. Then he recalled the several occasions on which, before, he had seen it and planned to drop in for a browse. Each time, circumstances had prevented his doing so. But now, the bookshop was far from prepossessing in appearance, ancient and musty. How long it had been a fixture in this neighborhood, Marston had no way of knowing. It did, apparently, but a slight business. For of the many who passed it, no one but himself so much as turned a head to peer into its dusty window. He had seen it first a year ago or so, that afternoon when, with poor Thatcher, he had been riding by here on a bus. Thatcher was a minor poet. Not a very good one, but an ardent one. He'd been regaling Marston with an enthusiastic preview of his latest masterpiece, soon to be released. He had said, "Oh, very soon, Marston. Just a few more stanzas and it goes to the publisher. Oh, it's good work, Marston. This isn't like anything I've done before. It's poetry this time, real poetry. Oh, I'm calling it Songs of a New Century. Oh, it'll make me, Marston. This book will give me a reputation. You see if I'm not right. Oh, I say." He stopped suddenly, and Marston, glancing up swiftly, remembered that Thatcher's health was reportedly on the thin edge. The man didn't look at all well. His cheeks were too pale, his eyes too dark and sunken. And Thatcher said, "Well, I just remembered a little errand. A chap I have to see in that old bookshop. A chap's an old friend of mine. Well, I'll see you later, Marston. Now watch for the songs." He had, thought Marston regretfully, been mistaken on both counts. They never met again, nor did the new book ever appear. The next day, Marston read his name in the obituary column.

0: All of a year ago, that had been. Since then, Marston had thought often of the little bookshop. It held a sort of a macabre fascination for him, an association of ideas Marston could not explain even to himself. Last winter, when he lay ill of the flu, it had become almost an obsession with him. He experienced an insensate desire to climb from his sickbed and visit it, a curious urge, but one so powerful that when finally he recovered, he did make a special trip to the little shop. But he had chosen a poor time. It was closed. The door was latched and bolted, and the shades drawn tight. Now, however, it was not closed. The shade was up, the door an inch or so invitingly ajar. And though the shop was small, there would be coolness in its musty depths. The sun poured on Marston's head and pressed on his shoulders with a ponderable weight. His head ached, and a dull nausea was upon him. He opened the door and went in. The transition from glaring sunlight to shaded dark was abrupt. At first, he could see nothing. Marston, stumbling forward, bumped against the table. Out of the shadows before him came a quiet, sympathetic voice.
1: Oh, did you hurt yourself, my friend?
0: No, but it's dark in here.
1: Dark? Dark. Oh, yes, it is, I suppose. But peaceful.
0: Marston could see more plainly now. He stood in the center of a small, low-ceilinged room, walled on either side with shelves of books. Beyond the table was a tiny desk, and at the desk a quiet figure sat imperturbably scratching with an old goose quill in a ledger open before him. In the bad light, Marston could not clearly see the proprietor's face, but he saw snow-white hair shining like a halo in the gloom and bent shoulders. There was, he felt, something vaguely familiar about the old man's features, something tantalizingly near the fringes of his memory. It slipped away even as he tried to grasp it, and the proprietor looked up.
1: Who? Is there anything in particular, my friend?
0: I'm just looking.
1: Well, there is no need for haste.
0: Marston turned to the shelves. It didn't occur to him at once that there was anything unusual about the books in which he looked. That realization came upon him gradually. Hence, it came as a slow, growing wonder, and not with any deep, sharp sense of shock. He glanced among the row of books. Poetry, plays, novels, essays, texts stood side by side in scrambled heterogeneity. Titles heretofore unknown to Marston, new names and old thoughts and new. Then he saw a thin volume brown with age, the title Agamemnon, and the author William Shakespeare. Well, how could this be? What did it mean? Agamemnon and by Shakespeare? He knew of no such title. This was one of two things, either the greatest hoax ever perpetrated, or he had stumbled across an amazing discovery. He reached. Then his hand in reaching paused, for now he saw other titles, books equally unknown and equally amazing. King Arthur of Britain by John Milton. The Leprechaun by Don Byrne. Robert Louis Stevenson's Gannon Mills. And Darkling Moors by Jane Austen. The Gargoyle's Eye by Edgar Allan Poe. He had heard no footsteps, but he was aware that at his side now stood the proprietor of the little shop. There was quiet pleasure in the old man's voice.
1: Admire my books, young friend?
0: I don't understand.
1: You are Robert Marston, aren't you? Mm-hmm. Fantasy is in your line. You should appreciate these others.
0: Marston's gaze helplessly followed the proprietor's gesture. He looked upon names as well known to him as his own, but at titles never before dreamed of. The Troglodytes by Jules Verne, Charles Fort's What Unseen Presence, and Lovecraft's bulky Complete History of Demonology. And under these, a smaller volume, a thin, bright volume with untarnished book jacket. Its title, Songs of a New Century. Its author, David Thatcher. It was then, suddenly, that Marston understood. A great, dull prescience filled him, and to his host he said in a voice that was strangely tired,
2: I suppose my book, it's here then?
1: Who, the underlings? Yes, my son, it's here too.
0: There was but one copy, fresh and shining new, as if it had at this very moment come from the publisher's office.
2: May I?
1: Well, it's your book.
0: And Marston took it down. Oh, some few changes had been made, he found, in the opening chapters, but they were minor editings. Swiftly, though, he read, he knew that he had not been wrong in claiming this as his finest work. There was no mediocrity in this book, no faltering, no stumbling confusion of ideas. Each sentence was perfect. no word or thought or phrase that didn't shine with lustrous purity. This was the book Marston had always meant to write. It was the book he had always known lay somewhere deep within him. Here was the triumphant accomplishment of his writing powers. And Marston, who knew books, knew that this book was great, and that in it, at the end, his skill had attained its full fruition. At the end! He closed the book, and its closing was a small and startling sound in the silence, and he stared at his host, realizing now why he looked familiar. A coldness was upon him, and a sudden fear, and he said loudly, Well, no, not now, old man, not before it's finished. Well, surely you can see it cannot be finished over there, Marston. Nothing is ever perfect on that side. Only in this bookshop are stories and songs high and sweet and true as their authors dreamed them. There, the underlings would be just another book, a cloth-bound, crippled symbol of a dream that died at birth. Thoughts as lofty as the stars, faltering on words too weak to bear them. Only in the library of the left undone may a story reach the heights intended by its creator. Here, beside an epic Homer ever meant to write, and a play that Marlowe planned but did not put into words, Galsworthy's last and greatest romance, 10,000 tales unwritten by 1,000 dreamers, here, the underlings can take its rightful place in the imperishable library of might have been. It is the final price for perfection, and a small one. His voice sighed into silence like the last faint whisper of the ebbing tide, and it seemed to Marston that a new sound reached his ears. It was as though voices spoke to him from some not distant place, voices greeting him in good fellowship, bidding him come in and join their camaraderie. He heard, or thought he did, the laughing voice of Thatcher.
3: Well, now, what's the fuss, old boy? My soul, but you're making an issue of a simple matter.
0: And now the old man held out his hand to Marston. Are you ready now, my friend? But there was the book in his hand, and suddenly there swept into Marston's brain a daring thought. It wasn't yet too late, nor would it be, until that ancient hand met his. Could he but reach the street outside, and with this book, the underlings might yet be given to the world in all its dreamed perfection. He rushed for the door. The worn knob slipped beneath his palm. Behind him, the soft voices rose in a wailing crescendo of dismay. A sigh whispered in his ear. There is no escape, my son. You but delay. Then the door was open. With that precious volume clenched in his hands, he cried aloud his triumph, staggered into the street, running, running. He didn't hear the voices raised in swift warning, nor the startled rasp of the horn, nor the screaming grind of the brakes. He heard only the deafening tumult of the world flaming into oblivion. Then, the silence again, and the soft voices calling him to join them, and the chiding voice of the ancient one. You but delay, my son. Are you ready now? And a cool hand meeting his own.
3: I couldn't help hitting him, said the truckman.
4: Okay, said the big man in blue. Okay, it wasn't your fault. Where'd he come from, anyhow?
0: A witness pointed with a shaking finger.
3: Why, over there, officer. That vacant lot across the street. Yeah, I saw him wandering around in there, mumbling to himself. Why, I think he must have had a sunstroke the way he acted. That property's been vacant for years.
4: Well, I'll take your name. Anybody recognize him? Oh, let's see that book he was carrying. Maybe it's got his name in it.
0: Someone handed the book to him. He leafed through the volume briefly, tilted back his cap, and scratched his forehead.
4: Hey, this is the queerest looking book I ever saw. Look. Three chapters printed, and the rest of it nothing but blank pages.

0: You can turn up the lights now. You can look around you. Nobody's there, really. Everything is all right, isn't it? You have just heard two stories told by Nelson Olmsted. The first was Thus I Refute Beelzebub by John Collier. The second, The Bookshop by Nelson S. Bond. And what do you have on the board for next week, Nelson?
1: Ben, one of my great favorites among great suspense stories, The Escape of Mr. Trim by Irvin S. Cobb. I hope you can be with us.
0: You have been listening to Sleep No More, an NBC Radio Network production directed by Daniel Sutter. Mr. Olmsted's albums are recorded exclusively for Vanguard Records. Until next week, when Nelson Olmsted will again be here in person, this is Ben Grauer saying good night.

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0: Meow. A 103-year-old I be today. Yes, sir, 103-year-old. Well, Satan, me and you plan to spin these folks a pretty little yarn tonight. That's right, Satan. In this merry month of May, the 13th falls on a Friday. And everyone had better keep their fingers crossed, because Friday the 13th is 2 unlucky days rolled into one. You said it, Satan. The only persons who ain't got nothing to fear on Friday the 13th is them whose birthday it is. Anything they do then'll be tended by good fortune. And now, in honor of this joyful time that's coming, we got a little tale to tell when you douse out all your lights. That's it. That's it. Make it nice and dark and cheerful when you hears our bedtime stories. Now draw up to the fire and gaze into the embers. Gaze into them deep, and soon you'll see the dining room of a fine old house in England. And there on the 13th evening of May begins our yarn about the devil's number. The devil's number!
1: Can I have Peters serve you with another glass of port, Mrs. Oliver?
2: Oh, no, thank you. After this wonderful dinner, I shan't be able to eat or drink another thing until, well, at least until breakfast tomorrow.
1: Oh, come now, you must have coffee and a liqueur, even though you Americans aren't usually very complimentary about our British coffee.
3: After that accusation, dear, you'll have to accept.
2: All right. A demi-tasse and a little, very little crème de menthe.
3: I'll have brandy.
1: And so will I. The service in the East Room, Peters, will be more comfortable in there.
4: Yes, sir.
1: Permit me to lead the way, Mrs. Oliver.
2: Certainly. Oh, what a wonderful big place you have here, Mr. Rockwell. Harry, don't you wish that our home had so many rooms we'd have to designate them by points of the compass?
3: I'm not so sure that I do when I think of Mr. Rockwell's yearly cost for upkeep.
1: Yes, that is a problem. Such a great one that over half of this manor's 80 rooms are never opened or cared for. When my original ancestor built the place in 1512... they had a very poor regard in those times for a 20th century descendant who'd have to bear its expense in depreciated currency. Well, here we are. I think perhaps if you take this chair, Mrs. Oliver, it's most comfortable.
2: Thanks. Well, this house was built in 1512, you say? My, that's over 400 years ago.
1: Yes, its lack of modern convenience is a test to that. A cigarette, Mrs. Oliver.
2: Thanks.
1: Harry?
3: Now, I'll smoke one of my cigars, if you don't mind, Bill.
1: Oh, of course, please. You know, I'm offering you very poor hospitality in exchange for the jolly entertainment you afforded me at this time last year.
2: Poor hospitality? After that dinner?
1: Oh, anyone can feed his friends, but you fed me in such a delightfully original manner.
2: Original?
1: Don't you remember? Do you know, by a coincidence, today's day and date are precisely similar, except for the month.
3: By Jove, the first day you spent with us was Friday the 13th.
2: Why, you were at my anti-superstition party.
1: Yes, with 13 at table, and you compelled everyone to break a mirror.
3: And to spill salt.
1: Yes, and to enter the dining room, we had to walk under a ladder.
2: Of course, you were at that mad affair.
1: Yes, and I shall never forget it. I've gone about knocking on wood ever since, in order to avert all the bad luck you forced me to invite that evening. Well, I'm only joking about being superstitious, of course. Although, really, it's bread in my British bones.
4: Coffee and liqueur, sir.
1: Oh, yes, yes, sir. Thank you. May I help you, Mrs. Oliver?
2: Thank you.
4: Mr. Oliver?
3: Thanks, Peters.
4: Will there be something else now, Mr. Rockwell?
1: No, not for the present, Peters. I'll ring if I want you.
4: Yes, sir.
3: Say, this brandy is wonderful, Bert.
1: It is rather good, isn't it?
3: Corking. So, you know, it's a darn funny thing that we should visit your place for the first time on Friday the 13th, as you first visited us. The coincidence never occurred to me until you just mentioned it.
1: Well, I thought of it when I drove you down from London.
3: If we hadn't been detained in Liverpool, we'd have begun our visit yesterday as we'd planned.
2: Oh, perhaps the hoodoos I made you tempt last year arranged the coincidence. Maybe they're going to pay us off for our mockery.
3: If that's the case, they'll have to work fast. It's nearly 9 o'clock and the day will soon be over.
1: Oh, I scarcely think the hoodoos will harm us after this long time. But perhaps we should light a bonfire to keep them at a distance.
2: Light a bonfire?
1: Yes. Evil spirits are afraid of fire. If you look out of that window, you'll see several fires which my tenants have lighted for their protection.
2: Your tenants? You mean modern English farmers believe seriously in the ill fortune of this day?
1: Well, whether they believe seriously or not, they take no chances. Do you know the basis for its ill fame?
2: Why, because Friday was the day of the crucifixion.
1: Yes, when evil triumphed over good, the devil over God. 13, you know, is the devil's number, because he was the chief of each coven of witches and wizards, which always numbered 12. In addition, of course, to himself.
2: Oh, I never heard that before.
3: You've been holding out on us, Bert. We never dreamed you were an authority on folklore.
1: No, I'm not really. I'm just the merest dabbler. But it is rather an interesting subject, don't you think?
2: Most interesting, particularly for today.
1: Would you like to see a concrete example of the 13 superstition?
3: A concrete example?
1: Yes. Oh, but first of all, you've got to assure me that you're not at all squeamish.
2: Not I.
1: All right, you come this way. Peters.
5: Yes, sir?
1: Fetch me a lamp or a lantern.
5: Yes, sir.
1: Now, I'm taking you to the unused portion of the house where there's no electricity, so we have to carry our own illumination. You're sure you won't mind looking at human bones, Mrs. Oliver?
2: Human bones?
1: Oh, very old ones, you know. They've been in the house for nearly 3 centuries.
3: You keep bones in the house?
1: Well, you see, they belong to an ancestor of mine. He was such a wicked old chap, the church simply wouldn't permit his remains to be buried in consecrated ground, so we had to find a resting place for them somewhere. And anyhow, he wanted them to be here.
5: Here is a lantern, sir.
1: All right, thank you, Peter.
5: You're going to the old part, sir?
1: That's where we're headed.
5: Not toward the North Tower, sir?
1: Yes, we're going to the crypt of Old Edic.
5: Oh, please don't go there tonight, sir. Not on this night, Mr. Rockwell.
1: Well, if the old wizard starts any trouble, Peters, we'll shout and let you know.
5: But Mr. Rockwell...
1: All right, that'll do. Come along, you two who wish to learn about superstition.
5: Mr. Rockwell, wait.
6: What?
5: Wait! Take this, sir.
1: Must I carry that prodigious weapon with me?
5: You've promised me you always will when you go in there, sir. Oh, please.
1: All right, give it to me. I'll take it. Now, open the door.
5: Yes, sir.
1: Mrs. Oliver, Harry, will you follow me now?
3: Now, give me a hand, dear. It's pretty dark in here.
2: Yes.
5: I'll leave the door open, sir, and stand here waiting if you need me.
1: All right, Peters.
3: Your butler doesn't approve of this expedition, apparently.
1: Oh, he doesn't like the North Tower. He doesn't like Old Edic, either.
2: Why did he insist on you carrying that huge revolver?
1: Oh, he always does when I visit the old part. He has it loaded with dum-dum bullets, you know.
2: Dum-dum?
1: Yes, they're ordinary lead or steel-jacketed bullets, criss-crossed with a knife across the nose to make them spread on impact. We accused the Germans of using them during the war, and they accused us. As a matter of fact, soldiers of all armies dum-dum their ammunition. Someday I shall tell Peters that only silver bullets are of any use against ghosts.
2: Ghosts?
1: Or disciples of witchcraft.
3: What on earth are you taking us to see?
1: Merely some old bones. You just watch your steps here, only the floors aren't terribly sound under about here, and there's a lot of rubbish to fall over.
3: You're working up some sort of practical joke, Bert, leading us into this darkness.
1: Oh, no, I'm not really. Although I do owe your wife some retaliation for having made me walk under ladders and break mirrors. Will you just turn to the left here?
2: Oh, I've never been in such a spooky place.
3: No, nor I. These old halls beat any haunted castle I've ever read about in books.
2: The shadows cast upon those walls by Mr. Rockwell's bobbing lantern are giving me the shivers.
3: Yes, me too. You're getting your revenge for Judith's superstition party, Bert.
2: Harry, look there.
3: Good Lord.
1: Don't be alarmed. Merely an old rusty suit of armor.
2: Oh, I see that now.
3: Oh, so do I, but well, for a moment I was sure it was a man. Hey, Bert, tell us about this ancestor of yours whose bones we're going to see.
1: Just wait until we reach his resting place. The tale will be more effective then. Well, here we are. His remains are enclosed in that iron chest.
2: In the niche in that wall?
1: Yes, I'll open his tiny coffin.
2: Oh!
1: Now, here you see all that is still earthly of Edic Rockwell, my many times great-grandfather, who was burnt at the stake by order of King James I for witchcraft.
2: Burned at the stake?
3: For witchcraft?
1: Yes. Members of the family bribed the official executioners and were allowed to reclaim these bones from the ashes. They sifted so diligently that only the bones of a single foot escaped their pious search. Otherwise, the skeleton of the old scoundrel lies in

0: commonly believe that they'd enable him to live again.
1: People believe such rot as that.
0: They still believe it. You heard Peter's objections when we started for this place? You saw him force this gun on me? An altogether useless weapon if Eric should decide to rise.
2: If he should rise?
0: Oh, no, wait till you hear all this story. The old gentleman, whose skull and assorted bones lie before us in these pretty shadows, had great supernatural power. According to incontestable records, he was born in the year 1514, and he was executed in 1623.
2: When he was over 100 years old.
0: When he was 109 years old. But when he was led to the stake, he didn't look a day over 40.
1: Bert, are you making all this up?
0: No, I'm not. Not a word of it. You hear the rest of Eric's history. At his trial, it was proven that he'd murdered no less than 8 young girls.
2: He'd murdered?
0: Yes, for their blood, which he used as ingredients for a sort of rejuvenating elixir which enabled him to defy old age.
1: Oh, that's crazy.
0: Yes, I know it's crazy, but according to the records, it worked.
2: Oh, but how?
0: Well, that the judges didn't learn. They did learn how he'd lured young women to this house so that they might later become his victims, however. You know, it seems that he in some way managed to secure 13 drops of their blood. After which they became his slaves and just did whatever he wished.
2: 13 drops of blood.
0: Yes, the devil's number. The number which makes people fear this day, even in a so-called enlightened age. After Eric had secured that small amount of blood, the girl became his slave. He took her to his laboratory, which still exists as he left it on the floor above us. As a matter of fact, the old villain was probably merely a first-class hypnotist with a wide sadistic streak. And he makes a good story for Friday the 13th, doesn't he?
2: Yes. But why do you keep his awful bones in your home?
0: Well, the old boy is said to have remarked before his death that if his bones weren't collected and kept in Rockwell Manor, and that if his laboratory and implements weren't preserved intact, that the house would be destroyed. And the foolish believe he had a purpose in that command, some idea of resurrecting himself from the dead. Mad story, isn't it?
3: No, so it is. Close that ghastly chest and let's go back where it's light.
0: Yes, I'm all for that. I brought you here for a ghostly thrill, and I've jolly well given myself the shivers.
2: Oh, don't close the chest yet. Hold that lantern so I can look.
3: Dear, I never knew before that you possessed a morbid streak.
2: Oh, I didn't either. Those bones, that grinning skull, they fascinate me.
0: You're bearing out the legend, Mrs. Oliver. Old Eric was noted for fascinating women. But I'll close the chest now, if you don't mind. We'll go back.
3: Yes, dear, I'm ready for another glass of Bert's brandy.
2: Oh, wait, please. Let me close the chest.
0: If you wish.
2: Oh!
3: Dear.
0: But what's wrong?
2: I cut my finger on that rusty iron.
3: Oh, hold that lantern here, Bert.
0: Hmm. Your finger's bleeding, I see.
3: Yes, I'll bind it with my handkerchief.
2: Oh, don't bother. It's just a scratch.
0: Good Lord.
3: Bert.
2: What's the matter?
0: Her blood has fallen on that skull.
3: Well, why should that be?
0: All right. Just count those drops, Harry, will you? I make 13. The devil's number. 13 drops of blood on the wizard's skull.

0: Honestly, Harry, if we hadn't known Mr. Rockwell for so long as the steadiest sort of person, I think he's a little mad.
1: Quiet, dear. His room's right next to ours. He might hear you. He certainly became upset about that blood, didn't he?
0: His face was whiter than a sheet when we came out of that darkness into the lighted hall.
1: Yes, and so was his butler's when he'd heard what had happened. It was strange, though, that you should cut your finger and that just 13 drops of blood should fall upon those bones after what Bert had told us.
0: Yes, there were just 13 drops.
1: Exactly. I counted them. They all fell on top of the skull, and it absorbed them like blotting paper.
0: Coincidence, wasn't it?
1: Yes. If there was any superstition in my makeup, I'd certainly have been more shaky about it than Bert.
0: Why? Would you think my lifeblood could restore the old wizard to life?
1: Oh, that's ridiculous. Say, why did you want to close that chest, Judith?
0: I don't know. Oh, just a mood, I guess. Do you suppose there ever was such a thing as witchcraft, Harry? Mr. Rockwell said records prove that Eric retained his youth.
1: People of that time liked to believe in the marvelous. They were capable of altering records to substantiate their beliefs. I'm tired. Let's go to bed, dear.
0: All right. I'd better remove the handkerchief you bound around my finger and wash it before I take off my dress. Don't want any bloodstains on this new gown.
1: I'll put some iodine on the cutter. I imagine there's some in the bathroom.
0: Harry.
1: Hmm?
0: Well, this is funny.
1: What's that?
0: There's no blood on either my finger or the handkerchief.
1: No?
0: Not the slightest stain. And yet the cut was bleeding profusely when you bound it.
1: Let me see.
0: Look.

0: That is funny.
1: Well, the wound seems to have closed after those 13 drops.
0: Evidently.
1: What another coincidence, isn't it?
0: Well, the cut is a tiny one. It's not remarkable that so little blood flowed from it.
1: Harry, there's still another coincidence that I haven't mentioned to you.
0: Well, what do you mean?
1: When I reached out to close the lid of that chest, it fell upon my hand before I even touched it.
0: Before you touched it?
1: Yes, it seemed to leap at me.
0: Now, look here, Judith. You're not letting Rockwell's story of that old sadist affect your good sense. You're not beginning to believe that there's anything supernatural behind this trifling accident.
1: Oh, no, of course not. Well, I'll take off my dress and we'll go to bed.
0: Yes, we'd better. Bert's servants will be calling us for breakfast at 7.
1: Look out this window. The farmers are still keeping their bonfires to drive evil things away.
0: Yes, the idiots.
1: For hundreds of years, they've believed the powers of hell are strong on this day of the devil's number.
0: For hundreds of years, people believed that the world was flat.
1: Well, now we only believe it's round. We can't really prove it.
0: Dear, what's the matter with you?
1: Oh, this huge, spooky old house, I guess. And this old country. Oh, I'm being silly. Unhook my dress.
0: I should say you are being silly. Here, hold still.
1: What's that?
0: What?
1: Outside in the hall. Listen.
0: Sounds like footsteps. The footsteps of a lame man.
1: Yes. Oh, it stopped outside our door.
0: I wonder who. Hey, I haven't seen any lame servants about the place.
1: Oh, now the steps passing on.
0: Well, why should they have stopped here? I'm going to see.
1: No, don't open that door.
0: Judith, let me go.
1: Don't open that door.
0: What's the matter with you?
1: Those steps came from down the hall, from the tower where we saw that chest of bones. That chest of bones from which one foot is missing.
0: Judith, you're not foolish enough to think.
2: Hurry, Oliver, let me in.
0: Bert.
2: Open your door. I've got to talk to you.
0: All right. What's wrong?
2: You hear footsteps in this hall?
0: Yes.
1: They stopped outside this door and then they went on.
2: I didn't imagine it, then I didn't.
0: Well, what's wrong with you, Bert? Wasn't it one of your servants out there?
2: That thing with a single foot, did it sound to you like anything human?
1: No, it didn't.
0: Have you both gone crazy?
2: Well, I think I have. Ever since your wife's blood fell on those ghastly bones, I've been like a timid child in the dark. And since those footsteps came and went, I'm frankly terrified.
0: Bert!
2: Don't call me a fool, a coward, a madman. I can't help it. I've got to see what was walking in this hall.
0: Bert, come back here.
1: He's running towards that tower.
0: Oh, the man's out of his mind.
1: Well, you've got to stop him. That's where those footsteps came from.
0: Well, the footsteps won't hurt him, but he's liable to fall through a hole in those rotten floors without a light. Yeah, I'll get him.
1: Oh, Harry, don't leave me.
0: Oh, nothing's going to hurt you, darling. Stop thinking of impossible ghosts and call the servants. Tell them to bring lanterns. I'll never be able to find Bert in this infernal blackness. Bert!
1: Yes, I'll call. Oh, Peters, come here quickly.
3: Peters has gone to bed, my dear. Oh, don't scream. Only gaze into my eyes and obey whate'er I tell thee.
1: You have no eyes. I see only a grinning skull. An awful skeleton that walks.
3: You will see what my will demands. You will see the man I was in life.
1: Yes, you are a man. I see that now. A man who wears strange, ancient clothes. A man who's lost a foot.
3: And thou shalt act as my will demands. Thou shalt help me to become indeed the living man ye see.
1: No. Oh, no.
3: Yea, for the devil my master hath given thee to me. Come, I lead, ye follow.
1: Yes. I follow.
3: Follow me and learn my master's power. Follow me and learn the magic of 13 drops of blood.

0: Those bones are missing from their chest, Harry. They're gone. They're gone.
1: One of the servants has removed them, I tell you. Someone is playing a practical joke.
0: No servant here would touch the wizard's bones. You saw how Peters acted when we only meant to look at them. Those bones are gone because the legend is true. Because your wife's blood has brought that monster back to life.
1: Stop that or you'll make me as crazy as you. Leave me out of this darkness. I've got to see Judith. I've got to know that she's all right.
0: Wait, did you hear that?
1: What?
0: I heard a door close back in the old North Tower.
1: I thought I did, too.
0: That's where Eric had his laboratory. Where he worked his filthy magic.
1: Nor our ears have deceived us. But if we did hear a door, I'll not believe a dead hand closed it. Come on. I want to see Judith. What a fool I was to leave her.
0: Oh, she'll be all right. Oh, don't pay any heed to my imbecile hysteria, old man. I've been brought up on the legend of Eric. My imagination's run away with me tonight. Here's the passage that leads to the lighted hall. You can see your door from here.
1: Yes, it's standing open as I left it. Judith probably is the servants with her by now. Judith! Judy, dear! I found Bert and brought him back. Judith! Why don't you answer me?
2: Mrs. Oliver, where are you?
1: Judith! Judy! She's not here. The room is empty.
0: Oh, she's gone downstairs, perhaps.
2: Oh, Lord.
1: What are you staring at, Bert? What?
2: Look, impressed in this carpet.
0: It's the footprint of a skeleton, of a single bony foot.
1: That door we heard close.
0: Judith! Quick to the tower, man, the tower!
3: We have little time to waste, my dear. Soon thy husband and the present master of this house will note thy absence and seek thee in this laboratory. But there is time enough for that which thou wilt do.
4: What must I do?
3: First, thou must prepare an altar to my master. For fear of my curse, they have left this chamber quite unchanged. In the scroll work of yonder wall, thou wilt feel a carven serpent. Press its head.
4: I press.
3: And a panel opens. Put thy hand inside and draw forth two black candles. Black for the worship of my master. Place them here and here upon this wooden table.
4: There, place.
3: Now from the secret cupboard, take a tinder box and light them. My hands, O Satan, are still useless for thy work. They are the hands of the dead and have no strength or power. But thou hast restored my will and hast given me this woman for my hands. Soon by her death, thou shalt give me back my life.
4: The candles are lighted.
3: Bring forth yon earthen basin now, and the flask that lies beside it. Unstop the flask and pour its content in the bowl. It is the holy oil of hell.
4: The oil is poured.
3: Place it here between the candles. Now from the cupboard, take yon keen-edged knife, and with it in thy hand, recline upon the altar thou hast made.
4: Lie upon this table?
3: Yea, thou art to be the sacrifice.
0: Judith! Judith, this is Oliver!
3: Thy husband comes, but he will be too late. That door is strong.
0: Harry, the door's locked.
1: Are you inside there? Judith!
3: Judith,
1: answer me!
3: Answer not! Lie thee on the altar now, my dear.
4: I do as you command.
1: Bert, I heard a voice. She's in there.
0: Judith! The dead is in there, too!
3: The dead shall soon be alive. Warm blood shall clothe his bones with flesh again.
1: No! He means her blood!
0: Together and
1: bake
0: on this door!
1: God,
3: Harry! Raise thy knife, woman, and strike it to thy heart.
1: No! No, Judith!
4: Harry!
3: Heed not his voice. Obey my order.
1: No, Judith! Listen to me. The man who loves you.
4: No?
3: Strike that knife into your heart, I say.
1: No, no!
0: The door's giving, Harry. The wood's old and rotten. Come on, once again.
3: Quick, woman! Use the knife that I may have thy blood.
1: Don't, Judith! Don't!
4: Harry!
3: Strike!
1: Oh, God, don't let her!
4: God!
3: Strike! Strike! devil in hell, my master! On this thy evil day shall I be cheated of my prize and thou denied my living service. Satan, lend power to my long-dead will. By the 13 drops of blood thou didst give me from this woman, make her give me now all that flows within her veins.
5: No.
3: Oh, I call on hell! Strike, woman, strike!
4: I obey.
5: Judith!
3: Strike, quick!
4: I strike.
5: Stop her! I've got her!
3: Woman, quick. Turn thy blade on them who stay thee.
4: I obey.
1: She's fighting me, Bert, trying to stab me. Help!
5: God hold her, she's all the strength of hell.
3: Nay, for hell hath come to aid me. My master heard my prayer.
1: She's cut me, Bert. The knife has ripped my arm.
3: Now I have thy blood. Thou, too, wilt be in my power.
5: Look at those bony hands touch that arm. You'll be under his spell as she is.
1: I can't stop him.
3: Thy blood, too, just 13 drops.
1: His hands are clawing at me and Judith.
5: I've got a knife at last. Now look out. I've knocked the lighted candle in this oil.
1: The oil is spreading flames all around the room.
5: The fire is the only way to stop this monster, the one way to destroy
3: not
5: him.
3: Not if he escapes.
1: He circled the flames.
5: He's out the door.
1: And Judith followed him. Judith, stop him, Bert, stop him.
5: There's no way except the fire. He's cheated.
1: You have a gun, Bert. The one Peters gave you. Shoot!
5: Lead and bullets won't destroy a thing of hell.
1: We have nothing else. He's going away with Judith. Try!
5: I'll try, but there's no hope.
1: He's dropped, Bert. Fallen.
6: In a scattered heap of bones.
4: Harry!
1: And Judith's calling. Coming back to me. The devil's spell is lifted from her.
4: Oh, Harry.
1: Oh, my
4: Harry,
1: darling, my dear.
5: Lead and bullets couldn't destroy a thing of hell. They couldn't.
1: Bert. You said the dum-dum bullets in that pistol were made by cutting a cross upon the nose.
6: A cross? Yes, a cross. The sign of heaven.
5: We must get out of here and rouse the servants. Those flames can't be stopped now. And soon this house will fall as old Eric prophesied.
1: Yes.
5: I'm not sorry. And no one will save his bones from the ashes this time.
1: Come, Judith, my darling.
4: Wait. Listen.
5: Clock is striking.
1: Midnight.
4: Oh, the devil's day is over.

Well, that's the end of that sensation. All you folks have a pleasant time on Friday the 13th.

0: Wheat Chex, Rice Chex, and Good Hot Ralston present Space Patrol! High adventure in the wild, vast reaches of space. Missions of daring in the name of interplanetary justice. Travel into the future with Buzz Corey, Commander-in-Chief of the Space Patrol!
1: In today's transcribed adventure, Cadet Happy is piloting a space observatory while a scientist studies a strange phenomena. It's an invisible force that completely destroys all matter. Right now, Buzz Corey is in Terra the Fifth, warning Happy to veer away from the force, but too late. Out of control, the space observatory whirls toward the invisible menace.
2: Happy! Happy, can you hear me? Pull away from it!
3: I'm trying to, sir, but the rockets don't seem to have any effect.
2: Use full power on your starboard rocket.
3: I am, sir, but we're caught in some sort of a whirlpool.
2: Have hit full repeller ray. If you're caught in there, you're finished.
0: We'll be back in just a moment with today's Space Patrol story, The Hole in Empty Space. Hear that, gang? That's right. Buzz Corey will send you a real, honest-to-goodness Space Patrol spaceophone set. Sounds just like a walkie-talkie. Looks just like the spaceophone Buzz Corey himself uses. Imagine, you can talk on it to someone a straight 50 feet away. Let me show you with this spaceophone right here. Calling Bob Raitt. Can you hear me, Bob?
4: I'll say loud and clear.
1: Just like talking on the walkie-talkie in the telephone, right?
4: Right. I call it the magic phone you can carry anywhere.
1: Yes, sir. See how the spaceophone sounds, boys and girls? Just like a telephone. Just like a walkie-talkie. And lots of fun. Yes, sir. So send for your spaceophone set today. You get two blue and yellow plastic spaceophones. You get 50 feet of communication cord. You get a spaceophone briefing sheet. Now, here's all you do to get the entire set. 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
5: The Space Patrol, with its well-trained personnel, has a very high morale. Disciplinary action is rarely necessary. In fact, a serious infraction of important regulations is so unusual that Commander Corey himself insists on a personal accounting from the man involved. Right now, Buzz is reading a report from the Commandant of the Mercury Patrol Squadron as Happy enters the central office on Terra.
6: Commander?
7: Yes, Happy?
6: Lieutenant Grayson's waiting in the outer office.
7: Oh, thanks. Ask him to come in, please.
6: Yes, sir. Lieutenant Grayson, Commander Corey wants to see you.
7: I'll call you when I'm through here, Happy.
6: Yes, sir.
7: Commander, at ease, Lieutenant. Sit down.
8: Yes, sir.
7: You have an exceptionally fine record. I've been looking it over, and so far I can find no explanation for your behavior of the last few hours.
8: I'm sorry, Commander.
7: Is that all you have to say?
8: Except that I'm ready to take the brainograph test.
7: Lieutenant, it shouldn't be necessary to resort to the brainograph to obtain a routine report from a Space Patrol officer.
8: I realize that, sir.
7: You return from a routine search mission, 3 hours overdue and with ammunition expended, yet you refuse to offer any explanation.
8: Those are the facts, Commander.
7: I want a straightforward answer. Why didn't you file a report with your commanding officer?
8: Commander, Colonel Gregory is a practical officer. He goes strictly by regulations, by routine.
7: That's hardly a criticism, Lieutenant.
8: I realize that, sir. But if I told Colonel Gregory what happened out there, he'd conclude that I was, well, space happy.
7: You're not responsible for the conclusions of your commanding officer.
8: In all due respect, Commander, in this case, I'm not so sure.
7: What do you mean?
8: Something's out there in space that regulations don't cover. Commander, I want a brainograph test so I can be sure of myself, sure that my mind isn't playing tricks on me.
7: Grayson, suppose you tell me the whole story.
8: All right, Commander. I was about to head back for Mercury when I saw a meteor. I tracked it on the viewscope to see if it was headed toward any shipping lanes.
7: Yes?
8: It was still pretty big on the screen when it suddenly vanished.
7: Exploded?
8: No, sir, just vanished. I started after it and checked for fragments. There weren't any. It was just as though the meteor disappeared into a hole in space.
7: A hole in space?
8: I know it doesn't make sense, but that's the only way I can describe it. Nothing showed up on the viewscope. I tried both the ultraviolet and infrared scanners. Nothing.
7: What about the cosmic missiles you fired?
8: I swung in a wide circle around the point where the meteor disappeared. Suddenly, a black spot appeared on the sun, as though a planet were between me and the sun, an eclipse.
7: But it wasn't a planet?
8: No, Commander. There was no planet within thousands of DUs. There was nothing, no solid object to account for that spot.
7: Well, maybe it was on the sun itself.
8: No, because it moved across the sun in relation to the movement of my ship. That's when I fired the cosmic missiles.
7: What happened?
8: The missiles vanished.
7: Without an explosion?
8: Without an explosion.
7: Lieutenant, that's the strangest story I ever heard.
8: You don't believe me?
7: I didn't say that. I think your account deserves further investigation. You should have told Colonel Gregory.
8: He'd have put me in the infirmary for mental and emotional checkup. I figured I'd get a brainograph test sooner if I risked disciplinary action. And I was right. He sent me here to Terra immediately.
7: That isn't a very wise risk to take, Grayson.
8: Commander, that thing in space, whatever it is moving. Moving toward the inner planets.
7: Can you point out the location where you saw it on that wall chart?
8: Yes, sir. It was approaching the Mercury orbit on a line from the star Myra. About here, sir.
7: How fast was it moving?
8: It seemed to vary, but at the time I wasn't in any condition to make accurate measurements. I thought I was going space happy for certain.
7: Are you ready for that brainograph test?
8: Yes, sir.
7: Then come on.
6: Oh, excuse me, sir.
7: Happy, will you get Major Robertson? I want to run a brainograph test.
6: Yes, sir. Oh, here's a top priority bulletin from communications, sir. A robot space freighter vanished.
7: What do you mean, vanished?
6: Well, it suddenly pulled off course. Two passenger ships tracked it, and it swung in a wide circle, then smaller and smaller circles, and then just disappeared. Not a trace on the viewscopes.
7: Where did this happen?
6: Midway between Mercury and Venus, sir, on an orientation line with Myra.
7: Lieutenant Grayson, I think we'll cancel that brainograph test. Happy?
6: Yes, sir.
7: Get my ship ready immediately. I'll notify Colonel Gregory that Lieutenant Grayson is assigned to temporary duty with headquarters.
8: Thank you, sir.
7: As astrogator aboard Terra 5.
8: Commander, we're out beyond the point where the robot freighter vanished.
7: Very good, Lieutenant. Happy, establish a zigzag course toward the sun.
6: Yes, sir.
7: We'll lace back and forth across the line between the sun and Myra. Reduce our velocity to 10,000 DUs.
6: Right, sir. All viewscopes negative, Commander.
7: What's our approximate position, Grayson?
8: In a few minutes, we'll cross the Venus orbit, sir.
6: This is the craziest search I've ever been on, Commander. Looking for something that isn't here.
8: It's there, all right. It just doesn't show up on any instruments. If you could have seen that meteor vanish and those missiles...
7: Now, wait. There's something moving across the sun.
6: A black spot.
8: That's it. We've located it.
7: Now, let's be certain. Check the viewscope, Happy.
6: Yes, sir.
7: Does anything register?
6: Nothing except the sun itself.
7: Reverse rockets while I turn on the space phone, Happy. We'll hold our present position for the time being. Commander Corey in Terra 5 to Major Robertson at Space Patrol Headquarters, Terra. Commander Corey to Major Robertson.
9: Major Robertson here. Go ahead, Commander.
7: Robbie, we're at the Venus orbit, Sun Myra orientation. We've found what we're looking for.
9: What is it?
7: We don't know. It's visible only as a black spot against the sun, and it definitely is not a solid object.
9: Well, I've contacted Professor Jelka for you, Commander. He's aboard Space Observatory Number 2 off Saturn.
7: Good. Robbie, space phone and all planets bulletin immediately. All shipping is to avoid this sector of space until further notice.
9: Yes, Commander.
7: All commercial, private, and space patrol ships are to evacuate this sector immediately.
9: Roger. Well, Professor Jelka is waiting on the 150 megacycle channel, Commander.
7: Thanks, Robbie. Corey out. Happy switch to 150 MCs.
6: Yes, sir.
7: Commander Corey aboard Terra 5 calling Professor Jelka aboard Space Observatory Number 2.
10: Professor Jelka here. Go ahead, Commander.
7: Professor, have you detected any unusual phenomenon in space the last few days in the direction of Myra?
10: No, Commander.
7: There's something out there, now within the orbit of Venus. It's not a solid object, but it cuts off light from the sun.
10: Well, it's possibly a cloud of gas or tiny particles.
7: Too sharp an outline, Professor. Besides, things like meteors, cosmic missiles, and spaceships just don't disappear permanently in a gas cloud.
10: Did you say disappear?
7: Vanish completely, without an explosion or a trace.
10: Commander, I must have a chance to study this thing at once. I think I know what it is.
7: It's got us baffled. What is it?
10: I call it a cycloplex.
7: A cycloplex?
10: I wrote a paper about it 12 years ago, purely as a theoretical idea.
7: This is no theory. It exists.
10: This is marvelous, Commander. With your permission, I pull the Space Observatory out of the orbit around Saturn and head for your present location.
7: Well, good. No ordinary instruments register it. You might have some that will. Set your vector for Pluto.
11: Where that vector crosses the orbit of Venus, you'll roughly be at our position.
10: Thank you, Commander. I'll contact you when I'm on the vector.
11: Good. Corey out.
8: Well, at least there's one man in the solar system who seems to have an idea what this thing is.
11: I hope so. But what's more important, I hope he'll know what to do about it.
6: I've got the observatory in the viewscope, sir. It's only a few DUs away.
11: Not a very good time, considering. Turn on the space phone, Happy.
6: Yes, sir.
11: Corey aboard Terra 5 calling Professor Jelka.
10: Jelka here. Go ahead, Commander.
11: We've picked up the observatory in the viewscope. Have you located us?
10: Yes, Commander, but I can detect the cycloplex. I've used several types of detection devices.
11: You'll see the black disk against the sun in a few minutes. We'll join space locks with you and come aboard the observatory.
10: Very good, Commander.
11: Corey out. Grayson.
6: Yes, sir.
11: While Happy and I handle the controls, you watch that black spot. If it moves away from the sun, let me know.
6: Right, Commander.

0: We're abreast of the observatory airlock, sir.
1: Good. Stand by with magnetic holding field.
0: Standing by, sir.
1: Corey to Jelka.
2: Go ahead, Commander.
1: Professor, hold your space observatory on an even vector. We're going to make contact.
2: Yes, Commander.
1: Apply magnetic holding field, Happy.
0: Space lock secured, sir.
1: Lieutenant Grayson, keep an eye on the controls. Happy and I will enter the observatory.
0: Yes, sir.
1: Open the inner hatch, Happy. Press the release catch in the observatory hull.
3: Come in, Commander. This is the most thrilling moment of my life.
1: Professor Jelka, it's about the most puzzling moment of mine. Well, this is my cadet, Happy.
0: How do you do, Professor?
3: How do you do? I tell you, Commander, this is a cycloplex, just as I described it 12 years ago. They really do exist.
1: Well, fine, Professor, but tell me, just what is a cycloplex?
3: Well, you might call it a hole in space.
1: That's just the way Grayson described it.
3: Grayson?
1: Lieutenant Grayson, the Space Patrol officer who discovered it. Professor, this cycloplex has already destroyed a meteor, two cosmic missiles, and a robot spaceship, and it's moving toward the inner planets. If it holds its present direction and velocity, Mars will move right into it in a few days.
3: Ah, that would indeed be a calamity.
1: What's the nature of this thing? What happens to objects that move into it?
3: Well, they are transported into other dimensions, or perhaps into a matrix of several dimensions.
1: Well, they cease to exist in space as we know it, that's certain.
3: Yes. For years, mathematicians have speculated on the possibility of many separate dimensions existing simultaneously. I'd like to circle around it and study it some more, or to maneuver the observatory and still manage the instruments.
0: Well, Commander, the controls are very much like standard spaceship controls. Couldn't I work them while the professor handles the instruments?
3: Ah, that would be splendid.
1: All right, Happy, you maneuver the observatory. I'll go back to our ship with Grayson. We'll keep you informed as nearly as we can on the location of the cycloplex. Commander, they're getting pretty close. I'll tell Happy to be careful. Commander Corey to Cadet Happy.
2: Happy here, go ahead, sir.
1: You're veering pretty close to the cycloplex, Happy. Change your vector.
2: The professor wants me to hold it on this heading, sir. His instruments are beginning to pick up something.
4: Remember what happened to that robot spaceship, Cadet?
3: But this isn't a robot, and the instruments are picking up something. We are on the verge of an exciting discovery, Commander. According to my theory...
1: Well, right now, Professor, I'm relying on Grayson. He's had practical experience with this thing. Happy, this is an order. Pull away from the cycloplex.
2: Yes, sir.
4: Look at the observatory. It's whirling toward it.
1: Happy, pull away from it.
2: I'm trying to, sir, but the rockets don't seem to have any effect.
1: Use full power on your starboard rockets.
2: I am, but we're caught in some sort of a whirlpool.
1: Pat, hit full repeller ray. If you're caught in that cycloplex, you're finished.
5: We'll be back with Space Patrol in just a moment. Hi, gang. Space Patroller Dick Tufeld speaking from the planet Earth. Today I'm doing a man-on-the-street report, going to see what some of these young fellas here on their way to school think about those three checkerboard super cereals, Rice Chex, Wheat Chex, and Instant Ralston. Now, here's a sharp-looking lad. Tell me, what did you say the very first time you tried delicious Wheat Chex, that bite-sized super cereal spun out of shredded wheat?
6: What did I say? I said...
5: Enough said, thank you. Now, here's a fine-looking boy. Say, what do you think of Rice Chex, the bite-sized super cereal made of crisp and crunchy shredded rice? What did you say, for example, the very first time you tried it? Thank you, that's good enough for me. And here's another young man. Tell me, what's your opinion of Instant Ralston, the hot super cereal?
6: Man, oh man, oh man, oh man!
5: There you are, gang. That's what these fellows think about the checkerboard super cereals. The only three official cereals of the Space Patrol. Try them yourself. You'll say the same thing.
6: Man, oh man, oh man, oh man.
5: Get them at your grocer's today in the red and white checkerboard packages. The super cereals that help to supercharge you Rice Chex, Wheat Chex, and to warm up your motor, good hot Ralston. A Space Patrol officer, Lieutenant Grayson, has discovered an alarming peril in outer space. An invisible force that completely destroys matter without leaving a trace. Professor Jelka, an astronomer and mathematician, says this force, which he calls a cycloplex, is actually a hole in outer space. Happy, piloting the space observatory for the professor, flew in too close to the strange force. Now the observatory is being whirled closer and closer to disaster. Meantime, Commander Corey and Lieutenant Grayson, in Terra the Fifth, are trying desperately to find a way to save Happy and Professor Jelka.
4: Happy, is your repeller ray on full?
2: Yes, sir. All rockets on the starboard side and stern as well.
1: The observatory is being pulled faster than ever toward the cycloplex.
4: Jelka never should have ordered Happy to go so close.
1: The observatories have a very low power ratio in proportion to their mass, Grayson. We can only give it a boost with our own power.
4: You mean make magnetic contact with the observatory?
1: Yes.
4: Great idea, Commander.
1: You realize what'll happen if we fail.
4: I'm waiting your orders, Commander.
1: Then let's go. You handle a magnetic holding field, Grayson.
4: Yes, sir.
2: Commander, what are you doing?
4: I'm going to tow you away from the cycloplex.
2: Don't try it, sir. There's some sort of a whirlpool effect. A vortex, the professor calls it.
1: Terra 5 may have enough power to pull itself and the observatory out of danger.
2: But, sir, you can't.
1: The sooner we act, the better chance we'll all have. Stand by for orders.
2: Standing by, sir.
1: We're ready to make contact, Happy. Grayson, apply magnetic holding field.
4: Yes, sir.
1: All right, Happy. Keep the observatory rockets on full power.
2: Yes, sir.
1: I'm going to increase our own power slowly at first. We won't try to fight the cycloplex force too strongly. We'll cut across at a tangent, understand?
2: Yes, Commander.
1: Here we go.
4: Is it working, Commander?
1: I can't tell yet. Happy.
2: Yes, sir?
1: As I increase the ship's power, it'll put a terrific strain on the hull of the observatory. Watch for any sign of damage.
2: I will, Commander.
4: There's that sound again. What is it?
1: It's coming from the spacephone system. Happy, do you hear it?
2: Yes, sir. You're picking it up from the professor's instruments. He says it's caused by the cycloplex.
4: Commander, our vector's changing. We're moving away from the cycloplex.
1: We'll add a little more power. Happy, did the professor turn off his instruments?
2: No, sir.
1: Then we're free of the cycloplex pole.
2: That's right, sir. We're swinging away in the other direction.
1: Good.
7: Wow, what a relief.
1: Happy, we'll proceed several DUs away from this position until we're sure we're safe before we break contact.
2: Yes, sir.
1: Then we'll join space locks and come aboard the observatory. Got it?
2: Yes, Commander. I'll maintain vector till further orders.
1: Check. Corey out.

0: Come in, Commander.
1: So how did the observatory stand up under that pull?
0: Well, apparently quite well.
2: Smoke and rockets, Commander. For a while there, I thought we were all going to plunge right into the core of that cycloplex.
1: I thought so too, Happy. Professor, did you manage to find out anything about this phenomenon?
0: Very little. Although it did finally activate some of the instruments.
1: Exactly what is it, this force?
0: I can't say. Apparently, this vortex, the whirlpool effect, is some sort of an electromagnetism. And that might account for its effect on the instruments.
1: And this whirlpool effect extends beyond the core.
0: Yes, it draws the objects into the center if they get too close.
2: We sure found that out.
0: And we also know that this force is moving steadily toward Mars.
1: We've got to get busy and do something. Well,
2: is this cycloplex big enough to swallow a whole planet?
1: What about that, Professor?
0: Well, the core itself is fairly small. But with that vortex of force around it, it might easily demolish Mars. Certainly, it would make it unlivable.
1: Well, how can we fight this cycloplex? Every force we know of has some other force that can oppose it.
0: But this thing is from some other dimension, Commander. It's an intruder into our space-time system.
2: You mean it isn't even from another galaxy? From another part of our space?
0: Yes, it's completely new to us, Cadet.
1: It's impossible to imagine dimensions beyond the three we know. Length, breadth, and thickness. Huh? Professor, you mentioned that it has some sort of magnetic effect.
0: That's right.
1: Suppose we could produce a powerful magnetic force to oppose it.
0: It would take more power than any planet power system could produce. And how could we transfer it here?
1: Professor, you've heard of Huddleston's ring, haven't you?
0: Yes. Very interesting effect.
2: What's Huddleston's ring, sir?
1: It makes use of an effect that occurs at temperatures close to absolute zero.
2: Oh, like those of outer space?
1: Exactly. Extremely low temperatures, some metals become superconductors of electricity.
2: Superconductors?
0: They have no resistance to the flow of current.
1: That means if a current is started in a ring made of a superconducting material, it flows indefinitely.
2: Even when the power is cut off?
1: Right. And if the power is constantly applied, the current builds up. It increases more and more.
2: Oh, I see.
1: A scientist named Huddleston has been conducting experiments with a giant ring in outer space near Jupiter.
0: Yes. He has a laboratory spaceship in the center of the ring.
1: Suppose that Huddleston turns the power on full, charging that ring and the magnets around it, and keeps the power on. Would it destroy the cycloplex?
0: Perhaps it would be dangerous. A magnetic force of incredible intensity would be built up. There is no telling.
1: Professor, I want to send Huddleston's ring into that cycloplex. Under robot control, naturally.
2: Well, Professor, do you think it would work?
0: I don't know. But it's a challenging experiment. If it did, it would prove that electromagnetism is a force common to all dimensions of existence.
1: Right now, I'm not interested in proving any theory. I want to save Mars. Happy, let's get back to Terra 5. I want to contact Huddleston.
3: Cycloplex seems to be moving steadily toward Mars, Commander.
1: Keep the ship moving with it, Grayson. Keep that black circle right in the center of the sun.
3: Yes, sir.
4: Major Robertson, Space Patrol Headquarters, Terra, calling Commander Corey aboard Terra 5.
1: I'll take it. Happy to hand me that vector analysis, please.
2: Here you are, sir.
1: Corey, here, Robbie. Go ahead.
4: We've contacted Huddleston, Commander. He's all enthused over the idea.
1: Oh, good. How long will it take him to get the ring on the way? Or does he have to convert the controls to robots?
4: No, a robot unit was built into the ship. Huddleston's in the ring waiting for your instructions.
1: Well, here's the procedure, Robbie. Huddleston will pull out of the orbit around Jupiter under manual control.
4: Check.
1: When he's on the vector, which I give you in a minute, a Space Patrol cruiser will pick him up in space. Huddleston will handle the ring and its lab ship by remote control until we pick it up on our view scope.
4: Got it, Commander.
1: Then I'll take control of the ring from that point on. Okay, Robbie. Now here's the vector I want you to relay to Huddleston.
2: Nothing in the view scope yet, sir.
1: Widen the scanning arc, Happy. The lab ship may be slightly off vector.
2: Yes, sir.
3: Commander.
1: Yes, Grayson.
3: Cycloplex seems to be increasing velocity.
1: Any change in vector?
3: No, sir.
1: I'll check with Professor Jelka. Corey to Jelka in observatory.
5: Jelka here. Go ahead, Commander.
1: Lieutenant Grayson reports an increase of velocity by the cycloplex.
5: He's right, Commander. My calculations confirm it.
1: Is it still heading toward Mars?
5: Yes, Commander.
1: Is there any possibility of its changing direction?
5: I'm afraid its motion is unpredictable. We don't know enough about it.
1: Well, that's all, Professor. Thank you.
2: Commander, look at the view scope. I never saw an image like that before.
1: It isn't very clear, Happy. See if you can get rid of that blur.
2: I'll try it, sir. No, sir. That's as clear as I can get it.
1: I'll check with Robbie. Commander Corey to Major Robertson.
4: Robertson here. Go ahead, Commander.
1: We've picked something up in the view scope, but it doesn't look like Huddleston's ring and lab ship.
4: Have you got a blurred blotch?
1: Yes.
4: Now, that's the ring, Commander. I've been tracking it from Jupiter. Huddleston says your screen's blur is a tremendous magnetic force.
1: Right, Robbie. I'm ready to take over control of the ring. It's now 14:20 and 15 seconds, universal start time. Tell Huddleston the switchover will occur at 14:21. Corey out.
2: The ring's approaching very fast, Commander.
3: The robot control panel's ready, sir.
1: Fine, Grayson. Happy you take over our controls.
2: Yes, sir.
1: Grayson, feed the viewscope data into the vector computer.
3: Yes, sir.
1: I want to get the ring headed for the target as soon as possible after switchover. It might be hard to control if that magnetic force builds up much higher.
2: 10 seconds to switchover.
3: Trajectory computed, Commander.
1: Thanks, Grayson.
2: 5 seconds. 3. 0.
1: Now we'll find out if we've got the ring under control. Watch the viewscope, Grayson. See if the ring turns in the new vector.
3: It's responding, Commander.
1: Good. It's heading straight for the cycloplex now. Nothing to do but wait and hope it works. A few more seconds, we'll know.
3: Yeah, Huddleston's ring is practically in the outer field of the vortex now.
2: Nothing's happening, though.
1: Wait. The blur on the lab ship seems to be dimming.
3: It's as though the cycloplex were choking down the magnetism.
2: Look, you can see the outline of the ring now, and the lab ship.
3: I'm afraid it's not going to work, Commander. The power of the cycloplex is too strong.
2: Wow, look at that. The lab ship just flew apart.
1: The ring is still intact.
3: The blur is building up again.
1: Magnetic force pulled the ship apart.
2: The ring's in the black circle now. Golly, something's happening.
1: It's a battle of magnetic forces.
3: The black circle is growing smaller.
2: It sure is. It's shrinking.
1: And rapidly.
3: If that ring can hold up long enough,
2: the cycloplex is just a black dot. It's gone. The cycloplex is gone, Commander. It worked.
3: Phew.
1: Look at the viewscope, man. Huddleston's ring is still there.
2: Thanks to you, Commander. It saved a planet.
1: It took all of us. Enter the story in our logbook, Happy.
2: Yes, sir.
1: What a mission to describe. We've just filled in a hole in empty space.
2: Hey, maybe I should make the log entry in invisible ink.
6: We'll be back with an exciting preview of next week's thrilling Space Patrol adventure in just a moment. Hey, it's got things popping everywhere. It's setting the world on fire. It's even stopping traffic. 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Hello, Commander Corey.
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6: 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That's Space Patrol, Box 686, St. Louis, Missouri. And now, an action preview of next week's exciting Space Patrol story. Buzz and Happy have been captured by 2 criminals and are aboard a relay space station near the Pluto orbit. While the criminals are removing a secret power unit, Buzz and Happy are locked in a passageway looking for some method of escape.
2: The lights. What happened to the lights?
1: They must have disconnected the Cosmolite power unit.
2: They'll be coming through the passage in a minute to get us, Commander.
1: They won't need to, Happy. Stecker has already figured out how he's going to get rid of us.
2: How?
1: When they get back into their ship, they're going to leave the relay station airlock open.
2: What?
1: In a few seconds, this passage will be a complete vacuum. Every bit of air will escape into space.
6: Be sure to be with us next Saturday for the exciting story, The Glowworm Project, when Wheat Chex, Rice Chex, and Good Hot Ralston again bring you Space Patrol! And now, a special message from Commander Corey.
1: Boys and girls, this is your commander. I'm now holding an important bottle. When empty, it's worth very little. When filled, it's the most valuable bottle in the world. I mean, when it's filled with the greatest gift one person can give to another, his own blood. America has millions of these bottles to fill, and any grown-up can fill them. So, gang, will you help me get that message across to every grown-up in the USA? Then do this. Join the Space Patrol Blood Boosters now.
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0: Good evening, friends of the Inner Sanctum. This is your host to welcome you through the squeaking door into the land of ghosts, vampires, and other gay, hilarious people. Friends, are you looking for an apartment? Well, we have just the place for you. It's sturdily built, completely of marble, with cold running water every time it rains. You don't have to worry about the landlord putting you out. The lease is forever. All you have to do to get this little love nest is call your undertaker and get yourself a little bit dead.
1: Mr. Host, I assure you, no one is the least bit interested in your offer.
0: But, Mary, just think. Once you're dead, you can appear on Inner Sanctum. You know, we always have a ghost in our story, someone whose voice comes back from the grave and gives advice to our characters. Yeah, sometimes I think our theme song should be, "My Mummy Done Told Me."
1: Why, that's very funny. But you know, Mr. Host, talking about voices coming back, that's what happened to me the other day. I heard my own voice coming back to me on the radio while I was eating breakfast.
0: No.
1: Yes. I just heard the new Lipton jingle, and then I heard myself. Yes, there I was, talking about Inner Sanctum and about Lipton tea, too. Hmm. You see, it was a record, an electrical transcription that I'd made, all about Lipton's brisk flavor, how Lipton's always tastes fresh and full-bodied, never wishy-washy. And you know what? There was a man on the record who talked almost like you, Mr. Host.
0: An imposter. I'll kill him.
1: Oh, it was just in fun. He made spooky remarks when I talked about Lipton tea. But I did get a chance to say that Lipton's is the largest selling brand of tea in the whole world.
0: All right, Mary, you've had your chance. And now make room for the creepiest voice you ever heard. The curdling kid himself, the star of stage, screen, and radio, Boris Karloff. Tonight's story is called The Wailing Wall. It's an original radio play by Milton Lewis. You'll hear Boris Karloff in the role of Gabriel Hornell. All set, friends. And turn out the lights, curdle close to the fire, and listen. Night. And on the waterfront of downtown Manhattan, the fog creeps in like a crawling cloud. Tucked in between the towering skyscrapers, there's an old rundown mansion. An anachronism. A freak among the streamlined giants. It's the Hornell home. And tonight, leaping tongues of flame from behind the black shutters.
2: Yes, it's Johnny.
3: Is there anybody in that old dump?
2: The same old guy lives here, owns it. Gabriel Hornell.
3: I hope he had sense enough to get out. That place is like a tinderbox.
2: Yeah, pretty well gone. Casey, get that horse.
3: Hey, there is someone in there. Get the action, come on.
2: I'm right behind you.
3: What?
2: Get out of the way.
3: Help! Hurry, will you?
2: That knocks it up. All right, come on in.
3: You see anyone in there?
2: No, we can't stay.
3: Hey, there he is.
2: Oh, the crazy coot. He didn't even have sense enough to get out. Here, grab a short.
3: Yeah.
2: No, don't hold me.
3: We're just taking you out.
2: I don't want to go out. He ain't asking you what you want. Come on, Johnny. Before this joint collapses.
4: Oh, take me out. I can't leave the house.

0: Mr. Hornell, I hope you're feeling... Oh. Mr. Hornell? Mr. Hornell? The head nurse. And hurry. Hello? Hello, this is Nurse Hopkins on the 18th floor. Gabriel Hornell is not in his room. The window is open from the bottom. Yes, I'm sure he did. There's a letter. I know, but I'm sure he's not alive. Oh, the letter? Yes, I'll read it to you. To whom it may concern.
1: By the time you read this, I shall be dead. There can be no mistake this time. Death holds no fear, no terror any greater than what I've endured in life. For the past 40 years, I've searched for freedom. I hope now I've found it. Even now, as I write, I can hear her voice calling to me as she did that night years ago. I'd prepared everything while she was in bed. Just the last few minute little details had to be completed.
2: Gabriel! Gabriel, do you hear me?
1: What do you want?
2: What are you doing down there?
1: I'm fixing something.
2: Well, why don't you come up? I don't want to be alone here. I can't bear to be alone. Come up, Gabriel. What's the matter with you? Why don't you answer me? Oh, you're just doing it for spite. I know you are. Stop that hammering, Gabriel. You know I can't bear that noise. Now stop it, please. Gabriel, will you stop that noise?
1: Oh. You came down.
2: Well, of course I came down. Did you expect me to lie there while all this racket was going on? Now, you know I'm a sick woman, Gabriel. What are you doing there anyhow?
1: You can see.
2: Well, yes, I can see, but it doesn't make any sense to me. Oh, you've made a huge gaping hole in the wall. Now, what on earth did you want to do a thing like that for?
1: You'll find out soon enough.
2: And what are all those things?
1: Stonemason's tools, cement, plaster.
2: Well, I never dreamed you knew how to use them. Oh, I'm going back to bed.
1: No, Agnes.
2: No?
1: No.
2: Gabriel, that rope in your hands.
1: Yes. I thought carefully about this rope, Agnes. It's the most merciful way. It leaves a little trace, since there's no blood.
2: Gabriel!
1: You won't make it difficult, will you, Agnes?
2: Murder!
1: It's the only way.
2: No, Gabriel!
1: We couldn't go on like this. Your imaginary illnesses, your constant nagging. I have to be free of them, Agnes.
2: But murder!
1: This is best for both of us.
2: No, Gabriel. Send me away. Do anything you want. You can get a divorce. A divorce there, see? That would solve everything. You could have your freedom.
1: Stand there, Agnes. Just as you are.
2: I know. That other woman, Dorothy Carter, that actress. That's why you're doing this. Oh, you thought I didn't know about that, Gabriel. Well, I do. Yes, I do. No. No, let go of me again. That rope. Help, somebody!
1: It will be done in a minute.
2: Done? Oh, you'll never be free of me. As long as you live.
1: The cat saw everything with its yellow eyes. The cat saw me take her body to the tomb I'd made in the wall. The cat saw me place her there and carefully seal it up. I worked quickly, skillfully, with infinite care. First the bricks, one on top of the other, then the plaster. Then the wallpaper to match the rest of the room. That wasn't very difficult. In a short time it was done. I was free. All I had to do now was to go to the police and report her missing. It was even simpler than I thought. I put on the coat. I was about to open the front door when I heard it for the first time. I thought it must be my imagination. I listened carefully. A rush to the wall put my ear to it. What I heard made icy perspiration ooze out of every pore of my body. The wail was coming from the wall. It was like the insane shriek of some creature of another world. Was she alive in there? She couldn't be. She was dead. I knew she was dead. And yet I heard her voice wailing. I could swear it was her voice. I couldn't go out as I'd planned.

0: Oh, I had to risk everything and answer it.
1: I'm sorry to disturb you, Mr. Hornell.
0: It was Patrolman Cleary. He was the officer on the beat. He was blue with cold.
1: I was passing by and I saw the lights on. I peeked in the window.
2: You looked in?
1: Yes. Since you were still up, I thought I'd ring. It's a bit of cold out tonight, and I'd like to warm these old bones for a minute.
2: Yes, of course, Cleary. Don't stand there in the door, man. Come in.
1: Thank you. I see you got your coat on, Mr. O'Neill. Just got in?
0: Only a few moments ago. As a matter of fact, I was going to see you.
1: See me?
0: Why, yes. It's about my wife.
1: Hi, something wrong?
0: I hope not. I was out all evening. When I got home, she was gone.
1: It's not like her, Mr. O'Neill.
0: No, it isn't.
1: Was she alone all evening?
0: Yes, at least I think she was. You know, she hasn't been feeling very well lately, and I hate to think it possible, but she may have destroyed herself.
1: Mrs. O'Neill? No, she wasn't the sort.
0: Oh, she was ill, terribly ill. I tried to keep it secret until she recovered, but the doctors knew.
1: Insane?
0: Yes. Don't you see the river?
1: I'd better get back to the precinct and report this. You'd better come with me. Missing Persons Bureau will... Hey, Mr. O'Neill.
0: Yes?
1: You must be mistaken. Isn't that her?
0: That isn't a woman.
1: But of course it is. Coming from that room there. Well, sure, it's your wife. I know her voice and she sounds like she's in pain.
0: It can't be. There's no one in that room.
1: But she must have come in the back way. Come, I'll show you.
0: No, don't go in.
1: What?
0: Nothing. There. You can see for yourself there's no one here.
1: No one. I could have sworn your wife was in this room.
3: Well, how'd you like to live in a house with wailing walls? Well, one thing you have to admit, things aren't so very dead in the Hornell mansion. Or are they?
4: Well, all I can say is I'm glad I don't have to live in that house with that awful wailing.
3: Why, Mary, there's a wailing, whistling kind of noise in your house, too. The first time I heard it, I was so scared I shivered in my shroud. What?
4: Oh, you're talking about my whistling tea kettle. Oh, goodness, there's nothing scary about that. Now, if you'd only try Lipton tea with its wonderful brisk flavor, that whistle would sound as cheery to you as birds whistling in the morning. Especially on these chilly mornings when a cup of Lipton's just makes you feel like the sun was shining inside of you. And, folks, if you want a sunny disposition, you should try relaxing with a cup of Lipton tea after a hard job like, well, maybe washing out your window curtains. Yes, and what's more, you can help your friends feel right with the world, too, by serving them Lipton tea when they come to visit you. Lipton's always taste so tangy and heartwarming, never flat or wishy-washy. Yes, that brisk flavor makes all the difference in the world.
3: All right, friends, we've given you a chance to warm your blood. Now we fondly hope to turn it to ice again, with the help of our star, Boris Karloff. Oh, let's hear the second act of Inner Sanctum. We continue with the strange letter left by Gabriel Hornell.
0: Cleary watched in silent fascination as the cat screamed and leaped against the wall. Would he notice the new wallpaper in the dim light? Suddenly, the policeman turned to me.
1: Yes, I guess that noise is only the wind. Strange how like a wailing woman it can sound, isn't it?
0: Yes.
1: Well, I'll be leaving now. I guess it'll be all right for you to stay here. I'll make a report at headquarters about your wife.
0: It's very good of you, Cleary.
1: If she turns up, you let us know?
0: Yes, I'll let you know.
1: Good night, Mr. O'Neill.
0: Good night. He left. I locked the door and came back to the room. The room where my wife was entombed. Was she still alive inside the hollow of that wall? I listened all that night. The wailing rose to a high, insane shriek. And then, towards morning, it began to grow weaker, as though she were losing strength. And it seemed to die. The cat crept away.

0: There was a merciful silence in the house. She was dead. She had to be by now. I sank down onto the sofa into a feverish sleep. Somewhere a bell was tolling, calling the mourners to the grave. Suddenly I sat bolt upright, shaking, trembling. I'd been dreaming. The front doorbell was ringing. It was night again. How long had I slept? The house was silent. Oh, there was nothing to fear now. I ran to the door, opened it.
1: Hiya, kiddo.
0: Dorothy.
1: Well, are you going to keep me out here in the cold?
0: No, no. Come in. Come in. I haven't been... feeling well, Dorothy.
1: Is that why you forgot our date tonight?
0: I must have overslept. What time is it?
1: 10 o'clock.
0: 10? I must have slept clear through the day.
1: Well, aren't you glad to see me?
0: Glad? Why, yes, it's a delightful surprise.
1: No, that's more like you. Come here, kiddo. You've got the blues, but Dorothy will wipe them away. Give us a kiss. What's that?
0: Just the wind.
1: Oh, no, it can't be the wind.
0: This is a very old house, Dorothy. You sometimes hear strange noises.
1: Oh, I've never heard anything like that before. It sounds human.
0: Was she still alive? Even after 24 hours? Suddenly I realized that the doorbell was ringing again. There was a large pair of wooden sliding panel doors between the room that we were in and the vestibule that led to the street. I wasn't going to take any more chances.
1: There's someone at the door, Gabe.
0: Yes. You wait here, Dorothy.
1: What are you doing?
0: Closing these doors.
1: Why?
0: I'd advise you not to ask too many questions.
2: Evening, Mr. O'Neill.
0: Officer Cleary. Who are those men with you?
2: Hey, got something to show you, Mr. O'Neill. You'd better brace yourself. It's not going to be pleasant. All right, bring it in, boys. Put it over there.
0: What? What is it?
2: It's a body. A woman. Just fished out of the river right near here. She can't be dead more than 24 hours.
0: My wife?
2: That's hard to say. You see, the body got caught in the propeller of a boat. It's not easy to recognize it. Unless it was examined by someone who knew her very well. Like yourself, of course.
0: Let me see it.
2: Take away the burlap. Look, Mr. O'Neill. I know. It's pretty bad. Is it your wife?
0: Agnes? Yes. Yes, of course. It's her.
2: You're sure now?
0: Yes, I'm sure. Positive.
2: All right, boys. Take it away. You can stay here, Mr. Arnett. I'll take care of everything down at headquarters. Good night.
0: Good night, Cleary. Luck, fate, whatever it is that seemed to control men's lives was playing directly into my hands. They'd never investigate now. The nightmare was over. This time I was really free. Suddenly, panel door opened. Dorothy was standing there, a curious smile on her lips.
1: I heard everything, kiddo.
0: You did?
1: So you were married.
0: No longer, Dorothy. My wife died. Suicide.
1: So I heard.
0: Now everything will be quite all right and we can get married in a few weeks. We'll have money, lots of money.
1: She left you plenty, eh?
0: She was very wealthy.
1: What's the matter?
0: Nothing.
1: Nothing. I see what happens to your face when you hear that wail. Did you kill her?
0: What are you talking about?
1: Did you murder her?
0: You heard what he said. She was found in the river.
1: You can fool a dumb copper, but you can't fool Dorothy. that wail. It's queer. Awfully queer. Look at what that cat's doing, will you? Jumping up on that wall like it's gone crazy. Yes, there's something about that wall. That's what the cat's trying to tell me. Something about the wall.
0: You better stay away from there, Dorothy.
1: I'm going to find out something.
0: Yeah, put that book end down.
1: Not till I'm done with it, kiddo.
0: What are you doing there?
1: I'm going to break through that wall.
0: You crazy fool, stop it.
1: No!
0: Here, give me that thing.
1: You're too late, Gabe. I've broken a hole through, and I'm going to look.
3: Now you've seen.
1: Is it the hand? The hand of a woman. It's her. Your wife.
3: Yes, Dorothy.
1: You murdered her.
3: Yes.
1: Well, ain't you the kid?
3: What are you going to do about it?
1: What do you think? I want money. Lots of... That rope.
3: Yes. This rope. It leaves no telltale traces.
1: Oh, no, kid. Didn't you get it? It was all a joke. No, don't come any closer.
3: Don't scream, Dorothy. It won't do you any good.
1: Gabe, listen to me. I don't want a cent. Not one penny. I love you. I love you, I tell you. I'll keep your secret. I'll do anything you want. Anything. That rope. Take it away from my neck. Don't, Gabe, in the name of heaven. Don't bring...
0: She was dead. I took her body... Put it in an old trunk in the storeroom of the cellar. I had to think of some plan, some way to get rid of those bodies. In my confusion, there was only one thing that I was certain of. I must never leave the house, not even for a minute. I never did. At nights, I would sit there, listening. Then it would come, the wail in the wall. I knew that after a week she couldn't be alive. What made the wail? Plans? I thought of a thousand plans, but all of them would mean that I had to leave the house, and if I left, someone would hear the wail and find out, just as Dorothy did. Fire. Yes, fire. That would do it. The idea danced like a flame in my mind. But no. They discovered charred bones of the skeletons among the wreckage. No, it... wouldn't be worth it. The only way I could be safe was to stay there in the house. I stayed. I, who had risked everything for freedom.

0: One day, the doorbell tinkled. I opened it.
1: Mr. Harnell?
0: Yes?
1: I'm Mr. Crawford from the bank. May I come in?
0: Just in here, in the vestibule.
1: We've written to you a dozen times, but you've never replied.
0: What do you want?
1: Well, Mr. Harnell, you may not realize it, but you've overdrawn your account. The money your wife left is gone.
0: Gone? So short a time?
1: So short? Why, she died 40 years ago.
0: 40? It seems only yesterday.
1: We've been investigating. Even the grocer who used to supply your food no longer will extend you credit.
0: Well, what do you want with me? I'm not starving.
1: If you'd see your face, you'd realize that you are, Mr. Harnell. Now, if you'll only be reasonable, we can see to it that you get $250,000.
0: A quarter of a million? How?
1: By selling this house. It's become very valuable.
0: No. You get out of here. Get out.
1: But, Mr. Harnell...
0: Get out!
1: Very well.
0: He was right. I was starving. That night, when I heard the wailing begin again, I came to a decision. I had spent 40 years in the house. More punishment than criminals receive who've committed even worse crimes than mine. I'd take a chance. I opened the wall I'd sealed up 40 years ago. She was still there. But the wailing continued. Why? Why? I looked into the tomb I made for, and then I saw it. I saw this thing that had ruined my life. It was a tiny hole in the outside wall that I'd made when I first broke it open. The wind rushed through and made that horrible wail. What was the use? I took a match out of my pocket. I set its flame to the curtains. In a moment, the place would be an inferno. I decided to stay. I wanted to perish with the house. In death, at least I'd be free.

0: But even then, freedom was denied me. They rescued me, brought me to this hospital. I had the nurse make inquiries from the police. She told me.
1: No, there was nothing unusual found among the ashes. Everything was burned to a fine powder.
0: If I had only set fire to the house 40 years ago. But no matter. The window is open. And it's 18 stories to the ground. I will soon

0: Everybody's dead but the cat. And we overlooked him because we couldn't find him. Of course, I'm sorry that that wall made such an unpleasant noise, such a tuneless wailing. We tried to teach it to whistle the new Lipton tea jingle, but we didn't have time, eh, Mary?
1: Now, you just stop teasing me, because I'm not going to talk about the Lipton jingle now. No, and I'm not going to talk about Lipton tea either. Instead, the Lipton people want me to remind you folks about something important. I mean the Victory Loan Drive. You know, friends, we've been buying bonds for many years now. But this drive is in some ways the most important. Because if a job is worth doing, then it's worth finishing. The bonds you buy now won't buy weapons. No, this time the money will help bring our boys home. It will also help take care of our wounded soldiers, provide them with the finest medical care in the world. And, friends, we can certainly do no less. And the victory bonds you buy now will help launch our veterans into a safe and secure post-war world, the kind of world they've been fighting for. Yes, you're helping others and yourself, too, every time you buy a victory bond. So buy all you can, won't you?
0: All right, friends. Until we meet at some haunted house, here's a parting thought. Don't seal your wife in a wall. That won't keep her quiet. Oh, by the way, this month's Inner Sanctum mystery novel is Devil in the Bush by Matthew Head. Yes, and next week's Inner Sanctum story, directed by Hyman Brown and brought to you by Lipton Tea and Lipton Soup. Next week's story is about a man who gets hunches. His hunches are about death. He's sure he's going to be killed. Not by poison or fire or strangling. Nothing simple like that. No, our character has a nice, interesting death waiting for him. Oh, if you'd like to be in at the death, drop in next Tuesday. And now it's time to close the squeaking door, so good night. Pleasant dreams.
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0: And now the hermit.
1: Like my wages, if you please.
2: What's that?
1: Yes, Mr. Burton.
2: Well, Millie, you're dressed to go out. My breakfast hasn't been served.
1: That's right, Mr. Burton. I'm leaving right now, and I'd like my wages, if you please.
2: Oh, this is preposterous.
1: Oh, it's something bad, all right.
2: You can't go without giving me more notice than this.
1: I'm sorry, but I can't stay.
2: What's it all about?
1: This house, Mr. Burton. It's this house. Truly haunted.
2: Nonsense. It's just because we've only been in the house for a few days. It's strange to you yet.
1: But don't get over being strange. It gets worse every night.
2: Oh, ridiculous.
1: Well, you can say all you want to Mr. Burton, but I'm leaving. I'll work for you in the city. I've been faithful to you for a good many years, and I'll go right on being faithful if you'll move back to the city again.
2: Millie, I can't run my life to suit those who work for me. I purchased this house in the country in order that I might have peace and quiet for my work.
1: There's little peace here. Every night, the sounds. And last night I... Oh, I don't want to talk about it. Please, Mr. Burton, I've got to be leaving this morning.
2: How are you going to get into town?
1: I took the liberty of calling one of the stores, and the owner's sending his son out with a car.
2: All right, Millie.
1: As soon as you give me my wages, I'll wait outside. I'm afraid to stay inside any longer.
2: Why, of all the absurd...
1: If you value your life, you'll get out, too.

0: open that door. I must have left it unlatched. Feels just as if someone was in the room here with me. Now it's as if something brushed past me. I could swear I felt it touch my shoulder. Oh, ridiculous. Pages turning. Pages of my ledger turning. Just as if a hand moved the pages. Wind couldn't cause it. There isn't any wind in here. Oh, I'm dreaming things. It's utter nonsense. Millie's got me all upset. Now, my test tubes. My experiment. The test tubes knocked to the floor. I'm not dreaming this. This is too real. I need Karmer. He'll solve this. Hello. I want to put in a long-distance call. I'd like to speak to Lyman Karmer in New Cardin. Yes. Yes, you've got it right. Lyman Karmer in New Cardin. The telephone number is...
1: How much farther do we have to drive into the wilds, young man?
2: We're almost there now.
0: Life of me, I can't figure why Jim wants to hide himself away miles from civilization.
2: Well, this new man ain't been out there but a few days. A
1: few days too many, if you ask me.
2: I drove out here yesterday. I picked up a woman who'd been working out there. Wanted to go back to city.
1: Not Millie.
2: Seems like that was the name she gave.
1: Well, what's up?
2: I couldn't rightly tell you, mister. Just couldn't tell you.
0: Jim seemed to be strangely urgent about something last night.
2: Look, mister. You can see the lights of the house now. See, about 8-10 right away through the trees.
1: Oh, yes. What sort of a place is it?
2: It's quite a place, mister. Really something in its day.
1: Old house, hmm?
2: Yes, sir. I guess no one's lived in it for years. The old man Chimlin owns it. But he's lived in town as long as I can remember. Yeah, this is the drive leading up to the house. Lined with trees on both sides. House never gets no real daylight into it. Here we are, sir. I'll get your bag.
1: Oh, never mind. I can take it. You young men?
2: Oh, thank you, mister. It's more than it's worth.
1: That's all right.
2: Anything I can do for you, just call the general store and ask for Mark.
1: Thanks. I'll do that.
0: Lyman.
1: Jim. Hello, Jim.
0: I began to think you didn't make the train.
1: I was 40 minutes late.
0: Come on in. Nice of you to come.
1: You old recluse. The idea of picking a spot no man ever heard of.
0: Bring your things into the sitting room. We'll go upstairs later.
1: All right. Well, this is nice.
0: Uh-huh. Sit down.
1: Thanks.
0: Yes, Millie got it fixed up pretty well before she went back to the city. My laboratory is right off this room. Everything handy. You had dinner, Lyman?
1: Yes, Jim. On the train.
0: Good. I'm not much at fixing meals.
1: The young man, Mark, from the general store, said that Millie had left you. What's the idea?
0: I'll tell you all about it. That's why I called you.
1: Well, it's nice here, Jim, but I can't see why you chose a place so far away from everywhere.
0: Oh, I like it here.
1: Well, that's reason enough, I guess. Millie coming back to take care of you?
0: No. No, I'm afraid not. Lyman... Millie left because she was certain that this house is haunted.
1: Oh, Jim.
0: I called you last night because I remember a story you once told. Story of a haunted house. You told it as if you gave credence to the tale.
1: Is that so?
0: I remember well. That's why I wanted you here. Well,
1: Jim, you don't think by any chance that this house is haunted, do you?
0: I'm not so sure but what I do.
1: Oh, absurd.
0: You think it impossible?
1: Well, naturally.
0: You didn't talk that way when you were telling us that evening of a place off the coast you knew that was haunted.
1: That was a fireside tale. Quite different from reality.
0: Lyman, it's only a short time until midnight. Will you come into the laboratory with me? Will you sit in there with me for a little while and see if the same things that happened last night occur again?
1: Of course.
0: If the same things do occur again, I shall be convinced that Millie was right. I shall be quite sure that something does happen. Does haunt the house.
1: Nearly midnight, Jim.
0: Did you check the door into the laboratory to see if it's closed tightly?
1: I checked it.
0: You're convinced it's securely fastened?
1: Yes. Just striking midnight.
0: Yes. This was the hour last night.
1: What are we to watch for?
0: The door first. The door into this laboratory. Listen. It sounded as if someone has his hand on the doorknob. Look.
1: Wait, it's opening.
0: Yes. Just as it did before.
1: There's no wind tonight?
0: No, last night. Simon, do you feel the presence of someone in this room? Someone besides us?
1: No, I don't.
0: I do.
1: What is it?
0: Once again, it was as if something brushed past me. Touched my shoulder.
1: What? What's that?
0: Look. Look over on the table. Watch my ledger. You see? The pages of my ledger are turning. As if a hand is on them.
1: Jim, I can't believe my eyes. It's incredible.
0: Now look. On the workbench. See? Something is moving those test tubes. I'm going to stop this before all my experimental work is ruined.
1: What are you going to do?
0: I'm going to walk over there, put my hands on the rack. Lyman. Something touched my hand. Something that felt like sharp nails digging into the flesh.
1: Oh, it's your nerves, Burton.
0: Lyman, there's something in this room. Something that moves about in here. Some unseen thing that enters the door and moves in this room.
1: Don't let your imagination run away with you, Jim.
0: There is a thing in the house beyond scientific explanation. You know it. It's something vital and alive. A thing of power and locomotion. And it's up to us to find out what it is.
1: Well, we might as well look through this room. No use overlooking anything.
0: Seems silly, doesn't it? We're not going to find anybody in these rooms.
1: Didn't you say that Millie heard things upstairs?
0: So she said. She complained the very first night we were here that someone entered her room.
1: She didn't see anyone?
0: No. She didn't see any more than we did just a while ago downstairs.
1: Now that the incident of downstairs is past, it seems to me that it never happened. Perhaps it was your power of suggestion that made us both think we saw movement. Well, nothing out of the ordinary in this room?
0: No.
1: Well, what do you say we forget it and get some sleep, hmm?
0: All right. We're not going to discover anything tonight, I guess.
1: Did you talk to the man who sold you the house, Jim?
0: Jimlin?
1: Yes.
0: Sure, he brought me out here after I chanced upon the place. We went all through it together.
1: Of course, he didn't say why the house had stood unoccupied for a long time.
0: Yes, he did. Said that after his wife died, he wanted to live in town. But he was getting too old to keep up a place like this.
1: Uh-huh.
0: Said that up to this time, he couldn't find anyone who could afford to buy it. Oh, well. We'll go downstairs and get your things and bring them up to your room. Lyman, what was that?
1: Something downstairs.
0: It came from the laboratory. I know it did. It's the only place where there's so much glass.
1: Don't get upset, Jim.
0: Great heavens, look.
1: All things.
0: Everything in the room smashed. Equipment that's taken me months to build. Everything ruined.
1: Jim, some human has been in here. Someone who's trying to stop your experiment by destroying your equipment. Wipe out your work.
0: All ruined. It'll take months to arrive at this point in my experiment again.
1: Someone has been hiding downstairs here, Jim. Now we've got to find out where and who it is.
3: Is it a human being who hides in the house, intent upon destroying all that Jim Burton creates in his laboratory? Or is it an unseen force, as Jim said earlier in the evening? An unseen force with power and locomotion that lives in the old house. Eh? The hermit will tell you before the night is done. Following night, Jim Burton and his friend Lyman Carmer sit in the laboratory. Just a few minutes ago, the clock struck midnight. Right now, Burton is busily engaged, building up step by step the experiment which has been ruined the night before. Lyman Carmer sits watching him.

0: Jim, don't you think you ought to knock off for the night? You work steadily all day.
1: There's so much time lost that I have to make up, Lyman.
0: But certainly aren't going to have any visitor tonight.
1: There's nothing left for them to destroy now.
0: Tomorrow I'll go into town and inquire around. Think I should go to see old man Chimlin. Ask him to tell me something about the place. Well, maybe he can put us on the right track. I would have gone today, but I wanted to make sure. I wanted to see if we'd have the same experience of last night. You, going to work much longer?
1: At least an hour.
0: It's way past midnight. Guess I'll go upstairs.
1: Okay.
0: If you want anything, call me.
1: All right, Lyman. Thanks a lot for staying over. It's a great help.
0: Yes, if we can find out what it is or who it is that's causing this trouble.
1: We'll find out. Good night.
0: Good night.
1: Let's see. Next step is to unite the two chemicals to form step B. Where's that ledger? Yes. And the next step I performed was... Oh, wait. Pages in the ledger. Page 5, 6. A page is missing from here. Every step I'd worked out and put down is torn out of this book. Oh, what is it? What is it that dogs my trail and won't let me do this work? Step by step, I'll have to work it all over again. What? Someone at the door again. Is that you, Lyman? No, it isn't. Just as before, I feel the presence of some person in this room. As if they were standing over me. Look. What do you want? What is it you...
2: Something around my neck. Something choking me. Choking me.

0: fallen to the floor. Jim, but... Great heaven. His whole face is burned by the stuff he was working with. Hello. Oh, for heaven's sake, hurry. Hello, operator. Send a doctor to the old Chimlin place right away. Hurry. There's been a terrible accident. Man's face is almost burned away.
1: Well, Doctor?
2: I'm afraid it's quite hopeless. If he lives, his sight will be gone. His face horribly scarred.
1: Poor Jim. We'd only gotten out of this place last night.
2: Did you call Asa Chimlin, as I asked you to do?
1: Yes, he should be here any minute.
2: I'll wait, then.
1: Sit down, Doctor.
2: After the story you told me about the experience you've had, I think it's up to Chimlin to tell his story.
1: You sound as if it was something very mysterious. Something that Jim should have been told before he bought this place from Chimlin. And if it had been told, it would have saved him the agonies he's going through right now.
2: Mr. Karma, what I know has given me in professional confidence. What others in the town might have told you would have been gossip. And no one tells gossip about Asa Chimlin.
1: How so, Doctor?
2: Well, he's the owner of many mortgages, many notes. A man of wealth and power in our community.
1: I see.
2: Oh, there's a car turning in the drive, Mr. Karma.
1: It must be Chimlin.
2: I'll go up to Mr. Burton again. Call me if Chimlin refuses to speak.
1: Well, thank you.
3: Hello, sir.
1: Oh, hello, Mark. Where's Mr. Chimlin?
3: No, he didn't come, sir. He called at our house and got me to drive out and bring you this note.
1: Well, come in.
3: Oh, I reckon I better not, sir.
1: Well, why not?
3: I reckon I'd just as leave stay outside of this house, if you don't mind.
1: Well, come on in just a moment while I read this note. Nothing can harm you in the daytime.
3: Well, all right. Just till you read the note.
1: Come in here. Sit down while I read the note.
3: Yes.
1: Oh. Hmm. Well. Mart, what made you say you'd rather not come inside this house?
3: Oh, I can't say, sir. Really, I can't. Mr. Chimlin would get even with my dad if I said any more. You see, he about owns our store.
1: I wouldn't tell Chimlin. Come now.
3: Well, sir, you see, the Chimlins, their daughter, she wasn't quite right, and she died out here. And Mrs. Chimlin, she hanged herself. Folks have always been scared of this house because of that.
1: I see. Why did Mrs. Chimlin hang herself?
3: I don't rightly know.
1: Well, perhaps the doctor can tell us.
4: Hello, Mart.
3: Hello, Doc.
1: Chimlin didn't come. Sent this note saying he would refund Mr. Burton's money and take the house back again. Says nothing more.
4: Mm-hmm.
1: But Mart here has volunteered to tell me that there were two deaths in this old house. One, a hanging.
4: That's right.
1: Mrs. Chimlin?
4: Yes.
1: And the girl?
2: Her case was hopeless. 18, she had a mind of a child of four. They took her everywhere, but to no avail. Time after time, Mrs. Chimlin pleaded with me to put the girl to sleep, to end her misery. But I couldn't do that. She hated me for it. Her hate grew until her mind was unsettled. One day, she took it upon herself to end the girl's life. Then, realizing what she'd done, she hanged herself in the room Mr. Burton has been using for his laboratory.
3: If Mr. Chimlin knew we told us, Doctor...
2: Oh, that's all right, Mart. There is any truth in the fact that an unseen force lives in this house. And you'll see how hard it is for me to believe that. Then why did it seek vengeance on Mr. Burton?
1: I have never believed in supernatural force any more than you. But remember, I've seen it at work in this house. And as for seeking vengeance on Jim... Doctor, he was working on an experiment to prolong life. A discovery which might have added untold years to the life of a human being. And this is something that the spirit of the woman who hanged herself did not want. That's why it destroyed the experiments.
2: And that's why it destroyed Jim Burton. He died just before I came downstairs.

hermit knows that in the old house, the unseen force was the spirit of a woman who took her own life. A woman who could not rest in her grave. A woman who returned to destroy anything that might prolong life. Yes. She killed Jim Burton by the power of supernatural force. Turn on your lights. Turn them on. I'll be back. Pleasant dreams.

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2: Tonight, Dimension X presents The Martian Chronicles, a dramatization of the new novel by one of our most brilliant young science fiction writers, Ray Bradbury. The Martian Chronicles. January in the year 1999. 1 minute it was Ohio winter with doors closed, the panes blind with frost, icicles fringing every roof, children skiing on snowy slopes. And then a long wave of warmth crossed the small town, a flooding sea of hot air.
3: William McClellan, you come back here. You know you can't go out in winter without a coat. You want to catch your death of cold?
4: But it isn't cold. It's warm outside. It's rocket summer.
3: Rocket summer?
4: You know, like Indian summer.
2: The rocket lay on the launching field, blowing up pink clouds of fire and heat, cracking the icicles, melting the snow, making summer with every breath of its mighty exhausts. It seared the faces of the watching crowd and drove them back. And then they saw the red fire and heard the big sound as the silver rocket shot up toward Mars and left them behind on an ordinary Monday morning on the ordinary planet, Earth.

0: They lived in a house of crystal pillars on the planet Mars by the edge of an empty sea. And every morning you could see Ila eating the golden fruits that grew from the crystal walls, or her husband sitting alone in his room reading from a singing metal book over which he brushed his hand as one might play a harp. Ila and her husband were not old. Once they had liked painting pictures with chemical fire, swimming in the canals when the wine trees filled them with green liquors, and talking into the dawn together. But no more. Marriage sometimes makes people old and familiar while still young. And Ila was not happy now. This morning she sat dreaming between the crystal pillars and wished that somehow a miracle might happen. And then suddenly...
1: Ila, did you call?
2: No.
1: I thought I heard you cry out.
2: Did I? I was almost asleep and had a dream.
1: In the daytime? You don't often do that.
2: Strange. How very strange. I dreamed about a man. A tall man. 6 feet tall.
1: Oh, absurd. He'd be a giant, a misshapen giant.
2: I know. And yet, somehow he looked quite handsome. He was dressed in a strange uniform. And he came down out of the sky in a long silver craft.
1: Out of the sky? What nonsense.
2: He spoke pleasantly to me in another language. But somehow I understood him with my mind. Telepathy, I suppose.
1: Now, really, Ila.
2: And he said, I've come from the third planet in my ship. My name is Nathaniel York.
1: Stupid name. Whoever heard of a name like that?
2: Perhaps they have names like that on Earth.
1: Well, that's ridiculous, Ila. Everyone knows the third planet is incapable of supporting life. There's too much oxygen in their atmosphere.
2: I suppose. But haven't you ever wondered if... Well, wouldn't it be fascinating if there were people there and they traveled through space in some sort of ship?
1: Really, Ila? You know I hate this emotional wailing. Now let's get on with our work.
0: Evening came. The twin white moons of Mars were rising, and the house closed itself in like a giant flower. A wind blew among the pillars, stirring Ila's russet hair, crooning softly in her ear. And it was then that she began singing the song.

0: Ina.
1: What's that song?
0: I don't know.
1: What do you mean you don't know? I've never heard it before. Did you compose it?
0: No. Yes. No, I don't know, really. I don't even know what the words are. They're in another language. It was part of a dream I had, I guess.
1: Oh. You know, you haven't been yourself lately. It might do you good if we went away to the Blue Mountains for a week or so.
0: What?
1: Did you hear what I said?
0: I'm sorry. I was watching the sky.
1: You're certainly interested in the sky tonight.
0: It's very beautiful.
1: Well, what about my suggestion? Shall we leave for the Blue Mountains in the morning?
0: You mean go away now? Oh, no.
1: No? Why not? Why don't you want to go?
0: I don't know. I just don't want to, that's all.

0: Ela, I'm sick of that silly song. It's late. Let us sleep.
1: From the crystal walls poured a soft carpeting of mist to support Ela where she lay down to sleep. But through the night she tossed restlessly until just at dawn the dream recurred.
0: Ela! Ela, wake up.
2: What? Oh, what is it?
0: You've been dreaming again. You talked in your sleep.
2: Did I?
0: Yes. What were you dreaming?
2: Oh, the ship. It came from the sky again. And the tall man stepped out and talked with me. Telling me little jokes and laughing.
0: What else happened?
2: And then this Captain York... Oh, I can't. It's all so silly.
0: Tell me!
2: He said I was beautiful. And then he kissed me.
0: I thought so. What else?
2: Why, Eel, you're so bad-tempered. It's only a dream.
0: Is it? You know I can read your mind. You can't keep secrets from me.
2: Well, all that happened was this Captain York told me... Well, he told me he'd take me away in his ship, into the sky. Take me back to his planet with him. It's quite ridiculous, really.
0: Ridiculous, is it? You should have heard yourself. Fawning on him, talking to him, singing with him all night. In your dream, he landed in Green Valley, didn't he?
2: Please.
0: And he told you he was coming today.
2: Yes. But what's come over you? It was only a dream. You can't be jealous of that.
0: No. No, I suppose not. Forgive me. I'm being childish.
2: Ear, you're sick. You've been working too hard.
0: No, I'm all right. But perhaps you're right. Maybe I could use a little relaxation.
2: Yes.
0: I think I'll take the morning off and go hunting.
2: Hunting?
0: Yes, in Green Valley.
1: Numbly, she watched him go to a closet and draw forth an evil-looking weapon. And then her husband was gone, walking toward Green Valley. And Ela waited, watching the sky for an unknown thing, trembling with a nameless fear. And then it happened. A whirring, rushing sound. The warmth as of a giant fire passing in the air. The gleam of metal in the sky.
2: He's come. It's true. The dream is true.
1: The rocket vanished over the hill. The sky was empty again. And trembling, Ela waited again, looking toward Green Valley and seeing nothing. Listening for sounds and hearing nothing, until... A shot sounded, very sharply, the sound of the evil weapon.
2: Oh, no. No, no, no.
1: Her body jerked with the sound, and she wanted to scream and never stop screaming. For now she knew the dream could never come true. There was nothing left but the song, the strange and fine and beautiful song.
2: Drink to me only with thine eyes, and I will pledge with mine. Oh, leave it

0: But still the rockets came. The next ship came down from the stars and the black velocities and the silent gulfs of space and landed by night near a Martian city. The men made their way to the outer rim of the dreaming city, and then Jeff Spender went in to reconnoiter while the others watched and waited. Waited for something to stir in the haunted city, some gray form to rise, some voice to break the unearthly stillness. Where were the people? Where were the Martians? Nothing stirred to disturb the silence until...
1: Halt!
2: Who goes there?
3: Don't shoot!
4: Hold it, Parker. Let Spender and his party. They're coming back.
3: Captain Wilder!
4: Over here!
5: Well? Captain, we've searched the city. People were living here last week.
4: People?
5: Martians.
4: Where are they now?
5: Dead.
4: Dead? What did they die of?

0: God only knows what the Martians did to them. But at least we know what they did to the Martians.
1: You mean they're all dead?
0: Yes. This planet is through.
1: Hey, you hear that, guys? We're safe. Break out a bottle, Cookie. Let's have a drink to celebrate.
0: Stop it, Parker. Put down that bottle.
1: What's eating you, Spender? The planet's ours now. We got a christener, don't we? I christen thee the city of... Hey, Park Hill City.
0: Park Hill, I warned you.
2: All right, Spender, that's enough. That'll cost you a $50 fine. Cookie, McClure, take care of Park Hill. Spender, you come with me. All right, Spender, why did you hit him?
0: I don't know, Captain. I was ashamed, I guess. Ashamed of Sam Parkhill and the noise and the spectacle the whole crew is making.
2: It's been a long trip. It's only natural they'd want to have their fling.
0: Yes, but where's their sense of what's right? Their respect for what's happened here? Captain, a race builds itself for a million years, refines itself, builds cities like this one, does everything it can to give itself respect and beauty and... And then it dies. Of what? Not anything fine or majestic or fitting, but a dirty little thing like chicken pox. And Sam Parkhill wants to celebrate.
2: I know, Spender, but you've got to remember you've a different way of seeing things.
0: I'm seeing things all right. I'm seeing what we'll do to Mars. We'll rip it up, rip the skin off, ruin it the way we've ruined our own planet. Captain, look at the city. It may be the last time you'll ever see it this way.
2: Beautiful in the moonlight, isn't it?
0: Yes. There's a poem by Byron that describes it, and how the Martians would feel tonight, if there were any of them left to feel. So we'll go no more a-roving so late into the night. Though the heart be still as loving and the moon be still as bright. For the sword outwears its sheath and the soul wears out the breast. And the heart must pause to breathe and love itself must rest. Though the night was made for loving and the day returns too soon. Yet we'll go no more a-roving by the light of the moon.
3: Without a word, the Earthmen stood and looked at the city. The bottle lay shattered at Sam Parkhill's feet, and the sour stench of liquor filled the cool air. The men of Earth had come to Mars.

0: Dimension X will continue in just a moment.
1: It's National Wheaties Week. Yes, the week when everybody tries Wheaties, even an orchestra leader. 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
2: Thank you, Frank. Hello, folks. I understand this is National Wheaties Week. I kind of get a kick out of that. The only breakfast food in the world with a week of its own. And I'm here for just one thing, to ask you to try Wheaties during National Wheaties Week. There are a lot of us whose voices you've never heard on the Wheaties big parade of radio programs, you know. Backstage people.
0: Like musicians.
2: Right, Frank, like musicians. We get great pleasure from knowing you like these programs well enough to buy a box of Wheaties tomorrow. Wheaties are good. They're nice to eat. I like them. I think you will. Try them once during National Wheaties Week. Will you do that?
0: Vaughn, I think the folks will.
2: Good. Thank you. Good night.
3: The men of Earth came to Mars. They came because they were afraid or unafraid, because they were happy or unhappy, because they felt like pilgrims or did not feel like pilgrims. The government posters screamed, "There's work for you in the sky. See Mars!" And the men shuffled forward, all kinds of men, all coming for different reasons. The rockets came like drums beating in the night. They came like

0: Locusts swarming and settling in blooms of rosy smoke. Mars was a distant shore, and the settlers spread upon it in waves. First the pioneers and builders, then the people of civilization. Some came because they were afraid of a coming war on Earth. Some came because they were afraid of nothing. Some came to escape from the smell of the subways and the cabbage tenements. And some came from houses like the one in Ohio. It was a good house, the house in Ohio. And for 6 years, the family had lived there contentedly, enjoying music and poetry and the rich, warm things of life. For the house had been built to be lived in the year 2020. It contained all the latest automatic devices, from talking book recorders to singing clocks. As the family rose and dressed, the beds whirred electronically and made themselves. In the kitchen, the stove sighed and ejected from its warm interior 8 eggs, sunny side up, 12 bacon slices, 2 coffees, and 2 glasses of milk.
1: 7-9, breakfast time. Come and dine. 7-9.
0: Beside the breakfast table, the facsimile machine clacked and deposited the morning paper on the table. The headlines today spoke ominously of the danger of a coming war, and the man frowned as he read the news.
2: Today is August 4th, 2026. Insurance, gas, and Eton Heat bills are due, and today, remember, the family has planned a picnic.
3: Gee, Dad, are we really going?
4: Sure, Timmy, why not?
3: It's raining out.
4: It's not raining where we're going, son. Now run upstairs, pack your fishing tackle. We're going on our picnic, all right.
3: Okay, Dad.
5: Bill, are you sure we ought to go?
4: Yes. Have you seen the headlines this morning?
5: Looks bad, doesn't it?
4: Mm-hmm. The rocket's ready. All we have to do is pack and take off.
5: I know, but... Well, flying to Mars, it seems so crazy. Well, all right, then we'll go. Should we tell the children why we're going?
4: No, not yet. Let them enjoy the picnic.
0: The house went on with its appointed tasks.
1: 9:15, time to clean. 9:15, time to clean.
0: Out of the molding darted hundreds of tiny mechanical mice, all rubber and metal. They sucked up the dust and dirt in the house and popped back into their burrows. In the walls, relays clicked, memory tapes glided under electric eyes, recorded voices moved under steel needles.
1: 12 o'clock. 6 o'clock, tick-tock, 8 o'clock.
0: Evening came. In the living room, the hearth fire bloomed out of nothing, and the phonograph spoke from beside the fireplace.
6: Mrs. McClellan, what poem would you like to hear this evening? Mr. McClellan, since you express no preference, I shall select at random from among your favorites. Sarah Teasdale, There Will Come Soft Rains.
7: There will come soft rains and the smell of the ground, and swallows circling with their shimmering sound, and frogs in the pool singing at night, and wild plum trees in tremulous white. Robins will wear their feathery fire, whistling their whims on a low fence wire, and not one will know of war, not one will care at last when it is done. Not one would mind, neither bird nor tree, if mankind perished utterly. And spring herself, when she woke at dawn, would scarcely know that we were gone.
0: The phonograph finished the poem, but there was no one there to hear, for the family had gone to Mars. On the Martian desert beside the highway, there rose a blare of red and yellow neon lights that spelled the death of Jeff Spender's dream. Sam's hot dog stand was what the sign read. And Sam, of course, was the same Sam Parkhill who had fought with Spender years before. 10,000 rockets were reported leaving soon for Mars, with 100,000 hungry customers. And Sam wanted to be ready for them.
8: Hey, look up there, Emma.
3: Hmm?
8: See that green star up there? That's Earth. Ah, good old wonderful Earth. Makes you feel almost reverent, don't it?
5: Yeah.
8: Sammy, you're hungry and you're starved. Something. That's a poem I learned at school. Come on, Earth, send me your rockets. Here's Sam Parker with the only hot dog stand on Mars.
5: Sam, what if the rockets don't come? What if there's a war on Earth?
8: Don't worry, they're coming all right. Ain't nothing gonna happen to spoil my plans, baby. I figured it all out.
5: Sam! Hey, Sam, look up there! Earth!
4: Well, what? Oh, no.
5: It's catching fire. It's burning.
4: Oh, no, that can't be Earth. Helma, they can't do this to me. I got all our money invested in this place.
5: Go ahead, Sam. Switch on more lights. Turn up the music. Get the hot dogs on the fire. There'll be another batch of customers coming along in about 100 million years.
4: Oh, no, it couldn't be.
5: What a swell spot for a hot dog stand. Let you in on a little secret, Sam. This looks like it's going to be an off-season.
0: Beam radio crackled with the news. By morning, the shelves of the luggage store were empty, and the rockets were blasting off, headed back to Earth. In a few days, everyone was gone, and the planet of Mars once more lay deserted and silent. And then, after all the rest had gone, one last rocket landed on Mars. A small, family-sized rocket come all the way from Earth. It seemed a long way to go for a picnic, but Dad had suggested a fishing trip, and Mother thought the whole family would enjoy a vacation. So here they were, floating down a Martian canal, with Timothy sitting in the back of the boat with Dad and Mother up front holding Alice the baby, and the deserted Martian towns drifting slowly by.
3: Dad?
4: What is it, Timmy?
3: When do we see the Martians? You promised we would.
4: Soon, Tim, soon.
5: Oh, but William, the last Martians died out years ago. They're a dead race now.
4: Not quite. Don't worry, son, I'll show you some real live Martians later on.
3: Gee, this is swell. I wish we didn't ever have to go home. How long can we stay?
4: 1 million years.
3: 1 million years?
4: Yes. It's time we told you, son. We're not going home. This is where we'll live from now on.
3: But what about the rocket? What about Ohio?
4: There's nothing there now but ruins. The last Earth radio just went off the air. That means the war is over and Earth is finished. We're going to blow up our rocket and start all over. See if we can't build a better world up here.
3: You mean Mars is going to be our home?
4: Yes. I hope you don't mind too much.
3: No, sir. But what about the Martians? When do we get to see them?
4: There they are, son. Look down at the water.
3: I don't see anything there.
4: Beside the boat. Look at the reflections in the water.
3: But that's us down there. Just you and me and Mom and the baby.
5: Yes, son. You see, we're the Martians now.
0: For a long, silent moment, Timmy stared down at the reflections of the family in the waters, and the Martian stared back up at him. Then he lifted his eyes to the deep ocean sky, trying once more to see Earth and the house he had always called home. But Earth was too far away, and the house was now only a heap of radioactive rubble. Only one wall remained standing, and within the wall a voice spoke again and again and again.
7: Not one would mind, neither bird nor tree, if mankind perished utterly, and spring herself, when she woke at dawn, would scarcely know that we were gone, that we were gone, that we were gone, that we were gone, that we were gone, that we were gone.
2: Today is October 5th, 2026. Today is October 5th.

0: You have just heard The Martian Chronicles, a dramatization of highlights from the new novel by Ray Bradbury. Your narrator was Norman Rose, and featured in the cast were Inga Adams, Roger DeCoven, and Donald Buca. Music by Albert Berman, engineer Bill Chambers. Dimension X is produced by Van Woodward and directed by Jack Cuney. In a moment, we'll tell you about next week's show. And now, here is your Wheaties man, Frank Martin.
1: Go out and get the Wheaties. 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
1: And this is the Wheaties man, Frank Martin, inviting you to listen on Saturday, that's tomorrow night, to Joel McRae in Tales of the Texas Rangers on the Wheaties Big Parade. See you then. Remember, it's National Wheaties Week.
3: Swing your partners right and left. It's National Wheaties Week. Come on, everybody, to the Wheaties party. Eat a lot of Wheaties like the champions do. Dance together cheek to cheek. This is National Wheaties Week. Eat a lot of Wheaties like the champions do. Wheaties are breakfast of champions.
4: The preceding was transcribed. 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
5: Quiet, please. Quiet, please.

0: The American Broadcasting Company presents Quiet, Please, which is written and directed by Willis Cooper and which features Ernest Chappell. Quiet, Please for today is called If I Should Wake Before I Die. I'm a practical man. I want you to understand that I am practical, utterly practical. That I believe nothing that cannot be proved beyond the shadow of a doubt. I know that men live because the lives of many of them impinge on me, who also live. I believe that they die because I've seen them die. Pure knowledge. I've devoted most of my 47 years to its pursuit. The application of the knowledge I gain is a small moment to me. I may say that it's of no moment whatever. The experiment, the deduction and proof of new natural laws is the be-all and the end-all, as I believe the poets put it. And their application is not my province. Don here does not share my opinion. Don's interest is in the applications of the laws that I and others have discovered and proved.
1: You don't care, Dr. Anderson, whether a million men and women die as the result of the application of your discoveries?
0: It is a matter of no interest whatever to me, Doc.
1: I wonder if you really mean that.
0: I mean it. Implicitly.
1: Do you know what the world is doing with your discoveries?
0: Well, obviously, I know something of what they're doing. But I assure you, it does not interest me.
1: It doesn't interest you that three men are circling this Earth in a satellite rocket as a result of your research?
0: I am interested only in the data they may bring back from outer space. Data on which I may base further research.
1: It doesn't interest you that those data may become the basis for the building of fortresses out there in space, from which the Earth can be bombarded by some of the new weapons that have derived from your studies?
0: I didn't invent the weapons, Doc.
1: Other men did, using your technical data.
0: Well, that's their concern.
1: But does it interest you that those three men may never come back to Earth? That they may be facing a horrible death out there, 700 miles away from this Earth, alone out there in the dark?
0: I have no time to contemplate their troubles, Don.
1: You sent them there?
0: I did not.
1: They wouldn't be there if it hadn't been for your formulas and your work.
0: I tell you again, that is their concern, not mine.
1: Do you know who they are?
0: Don, I'm very busy. Will you please go back to your office and let me finish my work?
1: Ernst Macy and Dan Seymour.
0: Please go away.
1: And your brother.
0: My brother.
1: Your kid brother, Edward.
0: Will you hand me that slide rule, please?
1: Will you listen to me?
0: The other one, please.
1: Dr. Anderson, I tell you that... I'll answer. Yes. Oh, this is Don, Major. When? You sure? Yes, he's here. No, I don't think so. I'll tell him. Yeah. Thank you. Dr. Anderson.
0: Well?
1: That was Major Hilton over at the center. They had another message from the satellite rocket at 1455. From your brother, Edward.
0: What did you say?
1: From 700 miles out in space. From a rocket that's been circling the Earth for 3 months now, alone out there in the cold void, with such a little hope of ever coming back to warmth and light and friends. From the dark and the cold...
0: What are you talking about?
1: Your brother, Edward. He's dead. Somewhere out there in space, he's dead. Do you hear me? He sent you a message. He died before he finished it. Tell my brother, he said. Tell my brother if I should wake before I die. And he died before he finished it. Do you know what that means? Do you hear me? Your brother!
0: Just hand me that notebook there, will you? No, the one with the brown cover. Thanks. knowledge is all. The application of the knowledge is unimportant, unless it leads to further knowledge. I have no theories of life or death or of creation. Explanation or the attempted explanation is futile and unnecessary. There are no secrets of life or death. They're chemical processes peculiar to man. They exist, and that's all. Perhaps someday I or one of my colleagues will discover the principles of this living and dying. But there's a long, long apprenticeship ahead of us before we can turn to that phase of science. And in the meantime, there are problems to be solved, answers to be proved. And it's of no importance what temporary use is made of the results of our researches. This space rocket would have been useful, no doubt, in charting the effects of cosmic radiation. But it's gone. We must dismiss it as an expedient that failed. Knowledge. Knowledge is the goal. All else is unimportant. Never forget that. It's worth any price.
1: Doesn't it depend just a little, Dr. Anderson, on who pays the price?
0: What?
1: The ones who die in the search.
0: Well, as long as the important ones don't die, the price is reasonable.
1: Who is to decide which are the unimportant ones?
0: I am important.
1: Yes, to yourself.
0: To the world.
1: The others are important to the world, too.
0: Nonsense.
1: There wouldn't be any world without them, Doctor.
0: Well, in that sense,
1: people like your brother.
0: He was dispensable to science.
1: To you, personally?
0: Are you implying that I didn't love my brother?
1: Am I?
0: I did.
1: I wonder.
0: Now, please don't try to involve me in an emotional experience, Don. I have work to do.
1: It might do you some good, Dr. Anderson, if you did get involved in an emotional experience. It might wake you up.
0: I'm awake, thank you.
1: No, you're not.
0: Kindly explain what you mean by that.
1: No. I don't think I will, Doctor. I don't think I will.
0: Well, I don't know what you mean.
1: You know what you're doing.
0: I do.
1: You know that the application of your research and experiment is producing the most frightful weapons the world has ever seen.
0: That's not my fault. That's application again.
1: Well, they wouldn't exist without what you know, what you've proved.
0: In that case, I am only helping my country.
1: That's what the others say.
0: What others?
1: The other scientists in other countries. They're helping their countries, too.
0: Well, that's their privilege.
1: You realize that you and the others are distilling destruction for the whole world, don't you?
0: That's the fault of you young military men who are converting pure research into weapons for war.
1: I grant that. But you are the ones that gave us that research. It's your dreams, not ours.
0: I wish you'd stop talking of dreams.
1: Well, I wish...
0: You wish what?
1: I remember what your brother sent to you from way out there in space. Dying in a rocket ship. A spaceship that grew out of your dreams.
0: Yeah, I've forgotten it.
1: Why, Dr. Anderson, you must remember it.
0: No.
1: It's like that little prayer that kids say at bedtime. Only your brother changed it around a little. He knew what he was talking about. You remember it?
0: Something sentimental. I remember I used to say it when we were children at night. I know. Now I lay me down to sleep. If I should die before I wake...
1: That isn't what your brother said. Dying out there in the cold and the dark.
0: I don't...
1: I'd try to remember it if I were you, Doctor. Your brother said, if I should wake before I die...
0: It doesn't make sense.
1: Oh, yes, it does, Doctor. He was telling you to wake up before you die. Wake up, Doctor, before you die and the world dies with you.
0: There is nothing I can do. I have committed myself to this and I've gone too far. The others, Barshoff and Beveridge and Delaplaine, they have gone too far too. We cannot stop. It's no dream, no dream at all. It is pure science. What if they have perverted our dreams? Not dreams. What if they have perverted our studies, our equations, our living thoughts to weapons of destruction? It was not our fault. I was not my brother's keeper.
1: But he died far, far out there in the illimitable reaches of immeasurable cold, out where the cosmic dust lies in great cold clouds. There is no time.
0: The alchemists tried for thousands of years to transmute base metals into precious ones. I only carried out their fumbling task.
1: But you succeeded, you and the others.
0: I didn't pollute the waters of Bikini.
1: No. You sat in a snug office 8,000 miles away. And the reports of the awful upheaval of the sea came to you. And you read them and smiled. You leaned back in your chair and smiled. They've proved what we knew could be proved, you said. And you smiled.
0: It was not my fault.
1: You dreamed, and destruction leaped from the floor of the sea, and the waters were charged with death, and you smiled in your dream.
0: It was no dream.
1: And your brother and two other men shook hands with you and stepped into the rocket shell that was to be their tomb, and that tomb was the reality of your dream.
0: No.
1: And you dream now of more wonders upon the earth, upon this earth that one day you will destroy, you with your own hands.
0: No, I
1: say... Your dream grows brighter and greater until the whole universe is blotted out, and you stretch out your hands for reality... And there's only black.
2: Attention, please. Attention, please. In 30 seconds, Project Phaeton will be activated. In 30 seconds, Project Phaeton will be activated. 30 seconds.
0: Wait. I tell you that... No, not now. Come over here to the window.
1: No,
0: you
1: I...
0: You must.
2: 28
0: Bring
2: seconds.
0: Bring your... No, take those binoculars from the desk.
2: Seconds.
0: Quick, come on.
1: Is this the end, then?
0: This is Project Phaeton.
2: What
0: is it? Over here, where you can see the moon.
2: 24 seconds.
0: Hurry.
2: 23 seconds.
1: What is it?
2: 22 seconds.
0: We're going to reach the moon.
2: 21 seconds.
0: What?
2: 20
0: Here.
2: Seconds.
0: Watch the radar.
2: 19 seconds.
0: Ah, the binoculars won't do you any good.
2: 18 seconds.
0: Here.
2: 17
0: Watch.
2: Seconds.
1: This is the project I heard about. And
0: where did you hear about
2: seconds.
0: It?
1: There's been talk.
2: 14
0: I'll have somebody's head for that.
2: 13
0: Watch.
2: Seconds.
0: Watch.
1: Is
2: seconds.
1: It just another radar contact?
0: We're
2: seconds.
0: Going to reach it. We've kept it a secret for so long.
2: Seconds.
0: Only 10 seconds.
2: Nine
1: what
2: seconds.
1: Are you going to do?
0: The beam is on
2: Eight
0: it. What are you
2: seconds.
0: Going to do?
1: Going to
0: reach the moon
2: seven
0: with a projectile. Seconds. Atomic fission projectile.
2: 6 seconds.
0: Watch.
2: 5 seconds.
0: Watch.
1: Oh,
2: Four
1: Dr. Anderson.
2: Seconds.
1: No.
2: 3 seconds. 2 seconds.
0: If we do this...
2: 1 second... Time.
1: Hide it here?
0: Wait.

0: They're on the way. It took a little time for the sound to reach us. Now watch. Watch.
1: 240,000 miles.
0: Watch. Watch the radar.
1: What will happen?
0: An explosion we can see with the radar, I hope. It's nearly there now. A second or two.
1: Dream goes on.
0: Look. Don, look.
1: I pray the Lord my soul to take.
2: One does not always accurately foresee the results of a projected experiment. Yeah, that, however, is the purpose of experiments, to prove or disprove a theory, a scientific conception. If it were possible to conduct all one's experiments personally, the margin of error would naturally be reduced to the minimum. But when a large number of other individuals enter into the operation, error and the possibility of error is naturally multiplied. Now, that's an interesting thought. I must make a note of it. In what ratio does probable error increase with the addition of new minds to a particular project? I must deduce a formula. At the moment, I do not know exactly what went wrong. It's within the realm of possibility that I might have made a slight miscalculation myself. Although, naturally, I doubt that. It's possible that fissionable material reacts with greater celerity where atmosphere, as we know it, is lacking. It is possible that there were on the moon certain elements unknown to us, elements that do not show up in spectrometric analyses, elements particularly amenable to chain reaction of unprecedented violence. It's mildly shocking to realize the extent of the damage done by Project Phaeton. However, I'm reminded of the theory of the philosopher Berkeley, that one must doubt everything outside the circle of one's own consciousness. And certainly I have the evidence of my own consciousness. The image of the moon instantaneously disappeared on the radar screen at the precise second when my calculations showed that the projectile had reached the moon's surface. And although this is the time of the full moon, for three nights now in succession, it has not appeared in its customary place in the firmament. Therefore, I am led to an ineluctable conclusion, which is corroborated by other hearsay evidence. It is a fact, and I state it positively, that the moon has been utterly destroyed as a result of Project Phaeton.
1: Never again the sweet moonlight for the lovers. Nevermore the harvest moon rising above the hills on an October night.
2: But science is vindicated. Science has done it. Pure science went into the calculations, the great thinking machines ground and chattered, and the data poured out. The data that I alone knew would come. Equations no human mind could imagine. Beautiful, pure mathematical thoughts far beyond the conception.
1: Far beyond the conception of the ones who die.
2: Calculations of mass and energy and the cosmic movements of all the planets. Allowances for the gravitation of stars 40 light years away. Corrections for the rotation of the Earth. The absolute cold of 240,000 miles of space. Pinpointed on the great crater of Copernicus.
1: That man has gazed on and pondered since the world began. And that no man shall ever see again.
2: The hand of man has reached out into space and found a target. Pure, pure thought that sought out the farthest reaches of the mind, that devised the weapon.
1: And in every harbor of the world, the tides rushed out, and the very floor of the sea was plain to human eyes for one last look. And far out on the breast of the ocean, great tidal waves that overtook and destroyed everything that floated.
2: Man has at last conquered space.
1: And thousands dead for miles inland from the shore when the waters returned. And the moon.
2: I did not know we would destroy the moon, I tell you. I thought there would be a small explosion that we could see.
1: And man has destroyed what God hath wrought. You've dreamed well, my doctor, my scientist, my brother.
2: It was an experiment.
1: And well done. Well completed.
2: For lives are the price of progress.
1: So they are. So they are.
2: There will be no more wars, Don. Don't you understand that? We have proved that modern war is so destructive that no nation can afford to fight them. That's no dream.
3: Yes, yes, you have proved that. You have destroyed one world. A very pretty demonstration.
2: It was no world. It was the moon, the dead moon.
3: Dead, yes. Gone, yes. But perhaps it was a world, Dr. Anderson.
2: Nonsense.
3: There's vegetation on the moon. You knew that. Radar proved it long ago. Way back in 1948.
2: Well,
3: why could there not have been people?
2: It couldn't be proved.
3: It will never be proved now. There's only dust. And our own world. Can you think of what has happened on our own world and look any man in the eye?
2: I didn't intend that.
3: But you accomplished it.
2: I know it, but...
3: You have other experiments in mind, I assume?
2: Well, not immediately, of course.
3: Of course.
2: Yeah, not for years.
3: Of course not.
2: We have to go on.
3: Do you? You know the end of it all.
2: We can't stop now. We started this thing and there's no turning back.
3: The point of no return.
2: Exactly. We have accomplished a thing that human minds could never imagine.
3: You have dreamed and you go on dreaming of destruction.
2: No, no. We'll take care next time.
3: You will.
2: Of course we will. This is an unfortunate accident.
3: An accident? 10 million people killed on this continent alone. Cities destroyed that can never be rebuilt. The very moon, the ageless satellite of the Earth, blown to dust. Haven't you dreamed enough?
2: It is not a dream.
3: You will not wake before you die, before we die.
2: What can I do?
3: You can stop it.
2: Don, it can't be stopped.
3: It must be stopped. Man wasn't put on Earth to die by his own hand, to be murdered by his fellow men.
2: But what can I do?
3: Stop!
2: We can't stop. We've started a chain reaction among peoples. You know what chain reactions are. You know what follows? You know that a simple fuse lit by a tiny match can set off an explosion?
3: That will destroy the world.
2: There is nothing to be done.
3: Nothing?
2: Barshoff and Beveridge and Delaplaine and I say it in all humility. We know all there is to know about these cosmic forces. We know more than any other four men in the world.
3: Do you four know how to stop this progress?
2: I know. I think they know.
3: But you won't stop?
2: How?
3: Well, if you four could agree to put aside all this...
2: We can't. There is no hope.
3: We must go on to destruction?
2: We must go on.
3: How do you know you must go on?
2: I know.
3: How do you know?
2: I have been told.
3: By the others?
2: Yes.
3: They'll go on if you give up?
2: They will. I know.
3: What if they died?
2: They are the directing brains of all the research in their countries.
3: And?
2: If they died, their programs would be set back so far. They won't die.
3: They have died.
2: What did you say?
3: I said they have died.
2: It's impossible.
3: They did.
2: How do you know they died? When?
3: They died on a ship in the Atlantic Ocean.
2: When?
3: When everybody else died on the Atlantic Ocean.
2: In the tidal wave?
3: Yes. You disposed of them very neatly.
2: I didn't...
3: You killed them just as you killed all those others.
2: They're dead.
3: It's my business to know about that, Dr. Anderson.
2: Barshaw. And Beveridge. And Delaplaine.
3: You have no rivals now, Dr. Anderson.
2: Why, that's right. We're in front of the world.
3: What's left of it.
2: There's nobody to carry on their work.
3: Are you sure?
2: Why, I know. But now...
3: Yes, now.
2: What were they coming here for?
3: I didn't say they were coming here.
2: They were, though. I know they were. But what... Why were they coming here?
3: To
2: Don't you know, Dr. Anderson? To kill me. To murder me. Why, of course, they knew me. They heard about Project Theotan. They knew if they murdered me, that would stop all our developments here. And they would ally themselves against us, and without the weapons that I could devise, they would... Why, they'd win the war!
3: What war, Dr. Anderson?
2: What war? Why, they'd declare war on us. No, they wouldn't declare war on us. They'd just destroy us overnight.
3: No.
2: What?
3: No. They weren't coming here to kill you.
2: I know they were.
3: No.
2: What then?
3: They were coming here to make a deal with you.
2: A deal?
3: Yes. They were afraid.
2: Of what?
3: Of the thing that killed them.
2: Tidal wave. But that...
3: They didn't know what it was to be, but they... Well, maybe they were afraid of it. Maybe they were afraid of what you'd do next.
2: Well, they'd better be afraid.
3: Oh, they're not anymore. They're dead.
2: Oh, yes, that's right. Well,
3: remember what your brother said?
2: Yes, I remember. But what?
3: Why, they awoke before they died, Dr. Anderson.
2: It didn't do them any good.
3: No, it didn't, did it?
2: No, it certainly didn't.
3: Because you didn't awake. Now you're the only one left. You know all the secrets. You know more than any other man in the whole world.
2: I do. Don't I?
3: It's in your power now to go ahead and do things that the others can't duplicate. That they can't even come near.
2: Why, it's my patriotic duty.
3: Is it?
2: I've got to. Why, Don, if I could tell you some of the things I've already planned. Some of the most amazing things. Why, I tell you, your mind couldn't even begin to comprehend what I can do.
3: And not worry about competition.
2: That's right.
3: But there may not be any place left for you to do these wonderful things, Doctor.
2: Why not?
3: Why, there might not be any world left, don't you see?
2: But I can't just sit here.
3: No, of course not.
2: I can't stagnate.
3: I agree.
2: Well, I've spent my whole life studying, learning, thinking and studying again. I've gone farther into nuclear fission than any other man in history. I know more than even they knew. Do you mean that I should give this all up and just sit here?
3: Not at all, Doctor.
2: Listen to me. I'll show you. There's one little thing, one simple little operation, one... Why, it's as simple as turning a switch the wrong way.
3: Yes?
2: It would neutralize every single atom of fissionable material in the world today.
3: Really?
2: I mean it. It would neutralize every stockpile in the world, and it would be 100 years before anybody could repair even one little bomb. Do you realize that?
3: There's only one catch in it.
2: What?
3: You. If you were still around, you and only you in all the world could, well, shall I say, unneutralize it.
2: That's right.
3: Yes.
2: And you want me to give it all up?
3: Yes.
2: I can't do it, Don. I've explained that to you. There's nobody left to carry on but me.
3: Nobody but you. That's right. Dr. Anderson... Do you want to die?
2: What?
3: I say, do you want to die?
2: Die? Why, I've never particularly thought about dying, Don. Do you know that?
3: Not personally, you mean.
2: Yeah, that's right. It's curious.
3: But you don't mind bringing death to a great many other people, do you? Do you? To our brother Edward.
2: I didn't.
3: I'm your brother, too, Sam. I'll die, too, and everybody else will die, and you'll die by your hand if you don't give it up.
2: I'll die. Why? But I can't do it, I tell you.
3: You're still dreaming, Sam.
2: I tell you, I'm not dreaming.
3: It isn't too late to wake up, Sam.
2: I'm not dreaming.
3: Yes, you are, Sam, and it's time to wake up.
2: I tell you...

0: Title of today's Quiet Please story is If I Should Wake Before I Die. Written and directed by Willis Cooper, the man who spoke to you was Ernest Chappell. And my brother Don was played by Don Briggs. As usual, music for Quiet Please is played by Albert Berman. 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

0: come in. Welcome. I'm E.G. Marshall. Welcome to the sound of suspense, to the fear you can hear. Consider this. What is the nature of danger? Is it a clear threat to our safety? Or is it a murky product of our imagination? And what is safety? Do we ever really possess it? Isn't there always danger? Our tale is about a little old lady who ran from danger and was pursued by a cat.
1: How did you get into this house? Now get... I didn't even touch you. What's the matter with you? Sooner or later, you're going to have to get out of my house. Don't you think I want to feed you, because I'm not? There's nothing in the house to eat anyway. How in the world did you ever get in here? How am I going to get rid of you?
0: Our mystery drama, The Resident, was written especially for the Mystery Theater by Elspeth Eric and stars Carmen Matthews.
2: 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I'll be back shortly with Act One.
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6: I'm the man from the Better Business Bureau. 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And before you sign that lease, find out what sort of repairs you will be responsible for and which are to be paid for by the landlord.
5: Then when you move, this list helps you to solve the mystery of who's to pay for what, right?
6: Right.

0: It's hard to live with danger. Hard if you're old, elderly. Hard if you're a woman. And hardest if you're alone. Miss Malvina Thripp is elderly, a woman, and alone.
1: Oh, my. Oh, how many years since I lived in a place with stairs? 40 at the very least. Well, how am I going to navigate up and down 6-8 times a day at my age? Well, I wanted to get out of the city, and here I am. Oh, but it's a nice house. It really is a nice house. What was that? Was that a cat? Didn't I hear a cat? I'm sure... All right, Malvina. You heard a cat. There's nothing surprising about hearing a cat, nothing alarming. The thing is that I haven't lived in the house since I was a child. It makes me feel very alone. Not that I'm not used to being alone. I like being alone. But in the city, there was always somebody around. Other tenants. Not necessarily anyone you'd want to know or even talk to, but you'd meet them maybe in the elevator and exchange a few words. Not that I even knew their names or cared to. Also, there were the children at school, but I never knew what to say to them either. What I really liked was to talk to people on buses, because sooner or later one of us had to get off. Quiet out there, cat. Cat, go away. Honestly, cat, I will not let you in my house. Well, where are you? After all that racket, where are you? Cat? Gone off to howl at somebody else. Well, good. All that meowing. Well, how in the world did you get in here? Did you skitter through the door without my seeing you? My, you're a big cat, aren't you? Big yellow eyes. And you're sitting in my chair, you know that. Get down. Get off my chair. I didn't even touch you. What's the matter with you? Who could that be? Maybe somebody looking for you. I devoutly hope so.
2: Mailman.
1: Mail? For me? Nobody knows I'm here. I just moved in.
2: One letter addressed to resident. You the resident of this house?
1: Oh, I'm the resident, all right. As of this morning.
2: Yeah. Here's your letter.
1: Thank you. It says Sam's Garage.
2: Circular. Sam runs a good garage.
1: I don't have a car.
2: Better luck next time.
1: Mr. Mailman.
2: Huh?
1: Do you know anybody who's lost a cat?
2: You found a cat?
1: It's in my house. It doesn't want to leave.
2: Crazy about you, huh?
1: I wouldn't say that, no.
2: Maybe if you leave the door open, you'll sort of wander out.
1: And is that safe? To leave the door open?
2: In this town? Are you kidding?
1: Well, it's good to hear that. I had a cooperative apartment in the city. Every cent I had was invested in it, and I traded it for this house. To be safe.
2: Everybody here was born here and is about to die here. I'll inquire around if anybody's lost a cat.
1: Oh, thank you. I'd appreciate it. Oh, no. Leave it open, he said. Safe, he said. Well, now, cat... Anytime you're ready, the door is open, you can... Where are you? Where have you gone to? Are you still in this house?
3: Looking for someone?
1: Oh! You frightened me.
3: The door was open.
1: I left it open for the cat.
3: You have a cat?
1: No, I don't have a cat. It just showed up here a little while ago, and it didn't seem about to leave, so I... Did you want something? Something in particular, Miss...
3: Viola's my name.
1: Viola?
3: Hmm.
1: What?
3: I've forgotten. Oh, you have a little scratch on your arm.
1: Well, the cat did that.
3: What did you do to the cat?
1: I just wanted her to get out of my chair.
3: Why did you?
1: It's my favorite chair.
3: No wonder.
4: It's nice.
1: Oh, you don't want to sit in it.
4: Yes, I do.
1: Well, it has cat hairs all over it.
4: These old dungarees have been up against worse than cat hairs. Okay to drop my knapsack here?
1: Oh.
4: You live alone.
1: I just moved in.
4: This morning. I saw you.
1: You did?
4: I should think you'd want a nice cat living here with you.
1: Well, I don't. Anyway, it seems to have disappeared.
4: Maybe she went upstairs.
1: You think so?
4: I think it's possible.
1: Well, I must go and have a look.
4: Good idea.
1: If you,

0: You go ahead. Go upstairs.
1: But I...
0: I won't steal anything.
1: Oh, I didn't mean to suggest...
0: There's nothing to steal.
1: Well, if you want to rest yourself...
0: I do. I really do.
1: Yes. Well, you rest yourself and I'll just look upstairs. Maybe I'll take a hot bath and change my clothes because I'm going out for dinner.
0: Going out?
1: There's no food in the house. I don't like leaving you here.
0: You want me to come with you?
1: Oh, no. No, I'll go by myself.
0: Oh, wait. You forgot your letter.
1: Oh, that's nothing.
0: I guess it's yours. Resident. Is that you? What a nice name.
1: My name is Malvina Thripp.
0: Malvina Thripp. I think resident is a much nicer name. It could be anybody.
1: Miss Viola, why don't you leave right now?
0: Miss Thripp, I shall leave when I'm good and ready. Now go on upstairs.
1: I really don't understand why I'm letting myself be subjected to all this. I'll be back. Shortly.
0: Oh, why, Miss Thripp? You were born to be subjected to all this and more. One bedroom door closed. You are a natural victim, Miss Thripp. Other door closed. Rest well, Miss Thripp. Pull the pretty pink and white afghan up around your shoulders and rest well. There's excitement in store for you. Oh, there you are, my beautiful. Come here. Come. Come, Eva. Come to my arms. Oh, my beautiful evil one. She's lying down now, upstairs, on her little white bed. She's staring at the ceiling, making plans. She'll stay up there for a while, so you and I must make our plans, too. Our careful, careful plans.

0: Feeling better, Miss Thripp?
1: You're still here.
0: You've changed your clothes.
1: What on earth are you doing?
0: This is our dinner.
1: I'm going out. I told
0: you. Look, a barbecued chicken and a bottle of wine.
1: What on earth?
0: I had them in my knapsack. On the road, I buy a chicken and a bottle of wine every day. Have a drumstick.
1: I couldn't.
0: Not hungry?
1: Not a bit hungry.
0: Oh.
1: You pack up your chicken and your wine and your knapsack and you get out of my house.
0: Miss Thripp, you sit down. Sit down. You old fool. Now listen to me. You're a selfish old lady. Here you are with a little gem of a house, two bedrooms, and you won't even share a little corner of it.
1: It's my house.
0: It's my house.
1: Mine, mine, mine.
0: What a way to talk.
1: But it is my...
0: Don't you know what it is to share?
1: Why should I share my house with you? With anybody, if I don't want to...
0: It's sharing that makes life beautiful, Miss Thripp. Don't you know that, for heaven's sake?
1: No.
0: Well, then you are going to learn. Here. Have some wine.
1: Well, perhaps I'd better.
0: Of course you'd better. There you are. Say thank you, Viola.
1: Thank you.
0: Viola.
1: Viola. Thank you, Viola.
0: Eat a piece of chicken.
1: No, I couldn't. But thank you, Viola.
0: Finish the wine. Drink it all down.
1: I don't drink wine as a rule, or anything else.
0: Rules were made to be broken. Do you like me, Miss Thripp?
1: Well, I'm sure you're a very nice girl, really, but don't you think you ought... I mean, do your parents know where you are, what you're doing?
0: What are parents?
1: Your father, your mother...
0: Oh, my bio.

0: Biological predecessors. Do they know what you're doing? Wandering about with a knapsack, living off of chicken and wine?
1: Let me fill your glass.
2: They don't care.
0: And I don't care.
3: It's very strange.
2: Only the very weak cling to their families.
3: Well, I know I'm not strong, but on the other hand, I'm not weak either. I don't think I am.
2: Wishy-washy.
3: I've supported myself. I've lived alone. I haven't complained.
2: You call that being strong?
3: Well, it isn't being weak. Anyway, I've never thought it was.
2: You've endured, Miss Thripp. Strong people don't endure things. They change them. They take things and they change them.
3: I wouldn't know how to change, to take.
2: If one way doesn't work, try another, that's how. The thing is, get what you want.
3: I want my house. I want my house.
2: Take it.
3: If you just go.
2: Make me.
3: If the cat would just go. If I could just have my house back again the way it was when I moved in.
2: You want more chicken, Miss Thripp?
3: Oh, no, no. It's the cat. She's back.
2: You like those bones, do you, my lovely? My evil? My beautiful evil?
3: What did you call her?
2: Eva. That's her name.
3: How do you know what her name is?
2: Because I just named her.
3: Evil is a horrible name.
2: No, it isn't. Think about it, Miss Thripp. Evil, spelled backwards, is live. Think about that.
4: Evil, spelled backwards, is live. E-V-I-L. L-I-V-E. The girl's right, no doubt about it. But wait. Take the same letters and mix them up again. And they spell vile. V-I-L-E. Think about that. I'll be back shortly with Act Two.
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7: The strangest thing happened last night when I was walking home from work. It was almost dark. And then I saw someone. A woman struggling to change a tire. I stopped. She stiffened. I think she was afraid of me. And then something strange happened. We talked. I mean, really talked. There by the roadside, changing the tire. She told me how scared she was. She wanted help, but was afraid of the kind of help she might get. I told her I had fears like that too. And I think she understood. Then she drove away. And I didn't even get her name. But I listened to her talk, and she listened to me, too. And you know, that made me feel good.
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0: Now, let's get back to the story of a lady living alone until a cat moved in. A cat named Evil. Until a girl moved in named Viola. And the lady no longer lived alone.
1: Wake up, Miss Thripp. It's morning. Time to wake up.
2: What happened?
1: You went to sleep on the couch, that's all.
2: Why did I do that? Who are you?
1: You know me. I'm Viola.
2: Why are you holding that cat?
1: This is Evil. Evil slept upstairs with me on my bed.
2: Your bed?
1: Don't you remember anything at all?
2: I wanted the cat to get out of my house.
1: And Evil wouldn't go, would you? You lovely thing.
2: And then you walked into my house, a total stranger.
1: I won't be a stranger for long. You can count on that.
2: I want you to get out of my house. You and the cat, both of you. Can't you understand that? This is my house.
1: Where's the telephone?
2: I don't have a telephone. Why? Look at you. You've got my dress on.
1: Why don't you have a telephone?
2: How dare you put my dress on?
1: My dungarees were dirty. Why don't you have a telephone?
2: I haven't had one put in yet.
1: No, I'll have to go out.
2: You're leaving?
1: I have to go out and get some food. We have to have breakfast, don't we?
2: I don't care about breakfast. I want my house back.
1: Miss Thripp, you really must stop being so selfish.
2: I just want what belongs to me. That's not selfish.
1: Listen, old lady. I'm going out, but I'll be back. Don't get any ideas in your foolish head that you can keep me out.
2: I'll get the police. I'll tell them.
1: Tell them a girl is in your house and a cat. Tell them they moved in and ate chicken and drank wine, and so did you till you fell asleep on the sofa.
2: But it's true.
1: Does it sound true?
2: But I'll show them. They'll see.
1: I'll hide.
2: Where? Where would you hide?
1: Under the porch. Behind a bush.
2: What?
1: Up a tree. In the attic. In the cellar. Under the stairs.
2: Oh, I know how to hide. You've done this before. You've moved in on people before.
1: I do it all the time. I have to live, don't I? Well, I've got to get going or we'll all starve.
2: Please, take the cat with you.
1: And leave you all alone?
2: I want to be alone. It's what I'm used to.
1: I'm off to the store. I won't forget you, Eva. I'll bring you something delicious.
2: Be quiet, cat. I want to think. I'm afraid. That's what I am. Scared to death. Oh, I wish I had my little apartment back in the city. I loved it there. I really did. Well, no use thinking about that. Those people have it now. They'd never let me have it again and take back this awful house. Why, you're purring, aren't you? Are you talking to me? What are you saying? Tell me. Oh, tell me. Because I'm not just frightened. I'm panicky. I don't know what to do. I don't want to do anything foolish. And when people are in a panic, they do foolish things. Anything I did might be foolish. There's no use locking the door, is there? Well, there's no use going to neighbors. They don't even know who I am. They've never seen me before. Neighbors? The police? Well, those are things I do in the city. Sensible things. Practical things. Not here, though. No, I'm in a strange place. In very strange circumstances. You're a very extraordinary cat. I'm not going to pretend I like you. I couldn't fool you anyhow, could I? Of course I couldn't. But you're very unusual. I'm sure you're very wise, very knowing. You must know strange things, secret things that I don't know, couldn't possibly know. Evil things. Evil, spelled backwards, is live. And I want to live. And I can't live being afraid like this. Fear is an impossible thing to live with. So tell me, cat, tell me what to do. I'm sure you know. And I'll do whatever you say.
1: I'm back. Where are you? You didn't go out, did you? You wouldn't be such a fool.
3: We're in the kitchen.
1: Well, there you are, the two of you.
2: We're hungry.
1: Well, I bought plenty. Eggs and butter and all that kind of stuff for breakfast, coffee, tea, and meat and vegetables for dinner. Enough for the whole week.
2: The whole week?
1: I don't want to keep going to the store. And for you, my lovely caviar.
2: Did you have enough money for all this?
1: Of course not. I charged it.
2: To me?
1: To Miss Malvina Thripp.
2: But didn't they say anything? They don't even know me.
1: That's how small towns are.
2: They just went ahead and charged it?
1: Hmm.
2: They'd never do that in the city.
1: They gave me a couple of applications to fill out for charge accounts. I said I'd drop them by tomorrow. You'd better sign them.
2: In the city, I always pay cash.
1: You're not in the city now.
2: Oh, I know.
1: So sign them.
2: There.
1: That fixes that.
2: Viola, did you tell them at the store that you were me?
1: I said my name was Malvina Thripp, so I guess they thought I was Malvina Thripp. Are you just going to sit there? Or are you going to fix us some breakfast?
2: What should I fix?
1: Well, I don't know about you, but I want grapefruit and fried eggs and toast. Oh, and open the caviar for the cat. Put the coffee on. And start the eggs.
2: Before the coffee's ready?
1: And put the bread in the toaster.
2: Well, I haven't unpacked the toaster.
1: Well, then butter some bread. Cut the grapefruit.
2: There's no knife to cut the grapefruit.
1: Oh, let's have a little efficiency around here.
2: There's no frying pan.
1: Hurry up!
2: I can't.
1: There is the butter. There's the bread. Now put the butter on the bread. Use your fingers.
2: I can't understand why I'm doing all this.
1: I am telling you to.
2: There's no reason.
1: And you like it.
2: I don't.
1: You like being told what to do.
2: I hate it.
1: All right, Miss Thripp. You may not like it now, but you'll get where you like it.
2: Never. I won't.
1: You'll get where you can't live without it, Miss Thripp. You just wait and see. You're a very passive person, Miss Thripp. And passive people need someone to tell them what to do. And then when they do it, they get a pat on the head and they are very, very happy.
2: Is that how it is?
1: That's how it is. To the end of time.
2: The coffee's ready.
1: People like you need people like me. I tell you what to do and you do it, and that's what makes the world go around. Pour the coffee. Very nice. Hot and strong.
2: Thank you.
1: Pour yourself a cup.
2: Thank you. I will.
1: You're getting the hang of it.
2: Of what?
1: Of doing as you're told.
2: Am I?
1: Now, let's see. What'll I have you do next?
2: I'm not going to do anything next.
1: Yes, you are.
2: No, I'm not.
4: Your dress. It's my dress. Ah. It's not your coffee. It's mine. And it's my kitchen and my house.
5: One more word about your house and I'll slap you again. Now,
1: I am going upstairs and change these clothes and put something on those burns. And when I come back, I want you to be in control of yourself.
4: I can't possibly be in control of myself as long as you're in this house.
2: You told me wrong, Cat. It didn't work. You told me to give in to her and do everything she wanted. And it didn't work at all. I don't think I want any more of your advice. She was asking me to be her servant.
6: Pretty soon it would have been sweep the floor, scour the sink, take out the garbage. I'd be her personal slave for as long as she stayed here. Suppose she stayed forever. Suppose I never got my house back. Is that possible? Sooner or later, surely somebody would... Would what? Come to the door? Who? Oh, I wish I had friends. People who cared about me and would miss me and worry about me. I used to think I only needed someone to talk to now and then, and not for very long, but that's not true now. I need someone close, someone who cares.

0: Well, what's this? Both of you asleep? What kind of a household are we running here?
1: I just put my head down on the table for a minute.
0: Dirty cups? Evil, get off the table. I said get off the table. Go lie down somewhere else. Okay, Miss Thripp. Wash the cups and then sweep the floor. Here's something else.
1: What?
0: My dungarees. They're filthy dirty. I've been traveling in them for weeks.
1: What am I supposed to do with them?
0: Wash them. What do you think?
1: You want me?
0: Throw them in the washer dryer.
1: I don't have a washer dryer.
0: Everybody has a washer dryer.
1: And if I did, I wouldn't wash your dirty dungarees in it.
0: Then you're just going to have to do them by hand.
1: No, I am not going to wash them by hand. And I'm not going to wash your clothes or buy your food or cook your meal.
0: We had an arrangement.
1: You had an arrangement where you'd swagger around this house, my house, and give orders, and act as if you owned the place, and I would do what you told me.
0: And that's the way it's going to be.
1: It's not.
0: That's the way it has to be, Miss Thripp.
1: It can't.
0: There are people who give orders and people who take them, and nobody in between. That's the way it is. That's the way it always has been. And that is the way it's going to be.
1: Not in my house.
0: Right here! In your house. Now, pick up those dungarees.
1: You pick them up.
0: Pick them up! And take them to the sink and wash them.
1: Wash them yourself. And then put them on and get out of my house.
0: Don't talk to me that way. You stupid old woman. I'll show you if I have to kill you.
1: Oh. Oh. Oh. Oh. Oh. Oh. Oh. You don't.

0: It's true what they say. Put two women in the same house, it never works out. Or am I being catty? I'll be back shortly with Act Three.
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0: in the same kitchen, plus a cat. Teeth are bared. Claws are unsheathed. Fur flies. It's a cat fight. What else could it possibly be?
1: Did she hurt you?
2: My arms are bleeding.
1: Your face is bleeding, too.
2: And my hands. What got into her?
1: I can't imagine. I thought she was asleep.
2: Have you got some iodine?
1: I haven't unpacked it
2: well,
1: yet.
2: Well, unpack it.
1: I wouldn't know where to look.
2: Then give me some soap and water.
1: Yes, that will do just as well.
2: I thought that damn cat liked me.
1: Well, you can never tell with cats.
2: Maybe she didn't like me, but she respected me. It is very hard to get respect from cats. As hard as getting them to like you.
1: Oh, here's the water. And here's a towel. There's no soap.
2: This water isn't very hot.
1: It's the best I can do.
2: Oh. Well, that's enough. You can use it now.
1: I don't need it.
2: Why don't you need... Why, look at you. You haven't got a scratch. That cat didn't even touch you. But we were standing right together. She came between us. Why didn't she scratch you? Why just me?
1: I wouldn't know.
2: It couldn't be that she likes you.
1: No, I don't suppose so.
2: Once in a very long while, a cat falls in love.
1: Well, I've never heard of that.
2: When a cat falls in love, it's disgusting. They lose everything that made them cats. Proud, beautiful animals, aloof, untouchable, sitting in the softest spots, staring at things no one else can see, thinking their secret thoughts. Why, the ancient Egyptians worshipped cats, kept them in temples, bowed down to them. They knew what cats are. The inscrutable. The unknowable. But when a cat falls in love, everything is changed.
1: What happens, Viola?
2: The cat becomes the lowest of the low. Shameless. Cringing, rubbing up against the person she loves, wanting to be touched, to be held. Not looking off into the distance anymore, only watching where the loved one moves. And when will he return to the cat who is waiting so patiently, loving and longing without dignity, without pride?
1: It sounds sweet.
2: It's sickening.
1: Yeah, I suppose.
2: And that cat is in love with you.
1: Oh, I don't think so. It isn't reasonable.
2: That's why she came between us when she thought I might hurt you and she didn't scratch you. She only scratched me. She's in love with you. She's put me out of her mind and she's in love with you. Well, that settles that. We'll get rid of her.
1: Put her outside, you mean?
2: What good would that do if she's in love with you? She'd get back in, no. We have to kill her.
1: Kill her? Well, you couldn't do that.
2: Have you got some poison?
1: Poison?
2: We'll put it in the caviar.
1: I don't have any poison. Why would I?
2: A knife. Give me a knife.
1: Well, there isn't any knife.
2: A poker? A shovel?
1: I don't have any of those things.
2: I'll strangle her. That's what I'll do.
1: You better leave her.
2: I can't hear her.
1: You can't stay in my house.
2: I don't hate you. She loves you.
1: Viola, you don't mean that I should... Oh, no. No, I couldn't do that. I just couldn't.
2: Pick her up.
1: No, I...
2: Pick her up.
1: I can't do what you said. I can't strangle a cat. You didn't mean it, did you?
2: We'll take her upstairs. And we'll throw her out the window. Come on.
1: No, we can't do that.
2: Nevertheless, it's what's going to be done. It's what you're going to do. Up the stairs now. I'm right behind you. Keep going.
1: I I never wanted this cat in my house, but that doesn't mean that I wanted this.
2: Keep going. In here. Oh, good. The window's open. Go ahead. Throw her out. I can't do it. Yes, you can. Just lean out and drop her.
1: The doorbell.
2: Come back here.
1: Oh, it's a friend. Someone remembered. I'm coming. Wait, I'm coming.
3: Another letter, Miss Fripp.
1: Oh, come in.
3: This one's addressed to you.
1: Oh, please come in. I'm so glad to see you.
3: Miss Malvina Thripp, it says. Nothing like hearing from a friend, is there?
1: Listen, they're in the bedroom.
3: Hmm?
1: She's going to kill her.
3: Hold on now.
1: Maybe she has already. She wanted me to do it, but I couldn't.
3: What bedroom is this, Miss Thripp?
1: The front one. Top of the stairs. I look outside. Maybe she's there. Maybe she fell in a tree or a bush or something. Cat? Where are you? Are you all right, Cat? Oh, please, be all right. I didn't want you in my house, but that was all. I never meant that you should... Oh, where are you? Yes? Yes, I'm here. What did you find upstairs?
3: Nobody. Nothing.
1: Nobody? No cat?
3: No cat.
1: Wasn't there a girl? A young girl?
3: Nobody. Nothing.
1: Oh, both of them couldn't have gone out the window. I don't think both of them...
3: Look, Miss Thripp, you're all shook up. Why don't we go into the kitchen and I'll pour you some coffee?
1: I threw the coffee at her. There isn't any.
3: Well, I'll make some fresh, and you can tell me all about the cat and the girl, the whole dream.
1: It wasn't a dream.
3: Well, what if it was?
1: You think it could have been a hallucination?
3: Maybe something like that.
1: You remember I told you. There was a cat in my house.
3: And I told you I'd inquire around about a lost cat, and I did. But nobody's lost the cat.
1: This girl, this Viola, she went and bought things at the store. Look, all these groceries. She bought them, I didn't. And caviar for the cat. She charged everything to me.
3: You sure it wasn't you charged all these things?
1: I haven't been out of the house. What would I have done if you hadn't rung the bell? Viola was going to make me throw the cat out of the window.
3: Miss Thripp, maybe I should call a doctor.
1: Oh, I'll be all right now that you're here. You're my friend. You brought me a letter yesterday from Sam's garage, you remember?
3: Addressed to resident.
1: Yes, and I'm the resident here. I'm Malvina Thripp. And I'm the resident of this house.
3: Sure you are.
1: Although for a while there, I didn't know if I really was the resident of this house. Well, I wouldn't have taken the letter from you if I wasn't, would I?
3: The resident means anybody who's living here.
1: And I'm living here. I was at the time, and I am.
3: Of course you are.
1: You don't think I'm out of my head, do you?
3: Oh, not necessarily. You're upset. I'm going to call a doctor for you, eh?
1: Well, there's no phone. I haven't had one put in yet.
3: I'll go next door.
1: Oh, don't go. Don't leave me. You don't believe me. You don't think there was any cat here, or any girl, or that we ate chicken and drank wine and the cat ate the bones. And in the morning she came downstairs, and she was holding the cat in her arms, and I was on the couch. I'd been there all night. I think I was drunk from the wine.
3: Drunk, huh?
1: Well, the bottle must be around here somewhere.
3: I don't see it.
1: And she told me to get breakfast, and wash the dishes, and then to sweep the floor, and wash her dungarees, her dirty dungarees. Look, there they are. Her dirty, filthy dungarees.
3: They're not yours?
1: Well, you don't think I'd wear anything like that, do you?
3: Oh, lots of women wear dungarees these days. What was this girl wearing if she wasn't wearing the dungarees?
1: My dress. Can you imagine? She was wearing my dress till I threw the coffee pot at her.
3: Threw the coffee pot at her, did you?
1: Yes. And the cat attacked her.
3: You don't say.
1: Not me. Just her. And she said the cat was in love with me. Now, I don't know if that was true. If such a thing could be true. But she said it was. And she said in that case, we would have to kill the cat. Poison it. Or stab it. Or strangle it. But I couldn't do that.
3: Of course not.
1: Not any of those things. Then she said, we'd take the cat upstairs and throw it out of the window. And that's where we were when you rang the front doorbell. And, oh, was I glad. You don't believe any of it, do you?
3: Well, now, let's just say you've been through a lot, what with one thing and another.
1: Oh, I have.
3: What you need is something to calm you down.
1: I never take anything like that.
3: Oh, just something mild to relax your nerves.
1: I'll be all right. Now that I have my house back.
3: There's a very nice doctor lives not far from here. He's on my mail route. I'll call him and ask him to stop over.
1: Oh, please, don't go.
3: He'll fix you up fine. Hey, look what's coming up the walk.
1: Why, it's... Oh, cat. I'm so glad to see you.
3: Careful, don't let her in the house.
1: Oh, that's all right. I've gotten sort of fond of her, and she's rather fond of me.
3: Oh, see, almost forgot what I came by for. Got a letter for you.
1: Another circular? Not Sam's garage again.
3: Oh, no. Addressed to you, Miss Malvina Thripp.
1: Well, for heaven's sakes. It's from the city, my old address where I used to live.
3: Miss you already, do they?
1: Well, I don't think anyone misses me. I didn't even tell anyone I was moving.
3: Well, open the letter, why don't you?
1: Imagine. My hands are shaking.
3: Want me to do it for you?
1: No. No, that's all right. Why? It's from the people who took my apartment. The people who used to own this house. I told you, we traded. Well, dear Miss Thripp, we hope you are enjoying the little house as much as we are enjoying your apartment. One day soon, if it's all right with you, we want to drive up and see you. Well, and how you're getting along. Also to pick up our cat. We came away in such a hurry, she got left behind. Will you be kind enough to let her share your house until we can make arrangements? She's a dear, sweet thing. Her name is Viola. And we know you will love her as much as we do.

0: sweet Viola? Good Viola? Or is she vicious Viola? Violent Viola? Vile Viola? Well, anyway, for the time being, Viola has a home with Miss Valvina Thripp, the resident. May they both rest safe and sound. I'll be back shortly.
1: Ladies and gentlemen, today our man in the street interview comes to you from Big City, USA. Excuse me, sir. What do you get high on?
2: I beg pardon?
1: You know, what do you turn on with?
2: What, you some kind of a cop? Well, it doesn't make any difference anyhow, because I don't use anything.
1: Then how do you get high?
2: Oh, I get high on a lot of things, like seeing my kids start to walk, or the first dandelions in the park, you know.
1: Anything else?
2: Yeah, getting tired gives me a high. If it's a tired, you know, from something I like bowling with the guys or taking a long bike ride. But, hey, would you believe polishing my car gives me a high? And it's even legal.
1: In other words, then, it's you get a natural high.
2: Yeah, natural, that's it. Which, incidentally, doesn't mean that you're high all the time. It'd be unreasonable to expect to be high all the time, you know?
1: It's like getting high on life.
2: Sure, but you gotta remember, getting high on life could be habit forming.
1: This mini interview was brought to you nationwide by the New York State Drug Abuse Control Commission.

0: There's so much good in the worst of us, and so much bad in the best of us. It scarcely behooves any of us to talk about the rest of us. So the poet said. Think about it. That's what I'm going to do. Our cast included Carmen Matthews, Joan Loring, and Gilbert Mack. The entire production was under the direction of Hyman Brown. And now, a preview of our next tale.
1: It is the decision of this court-martial that murder has been done. And one of you must pay the penalty with your life before a firing squad. I ask once more in the name of God and of your honor as a soldier that the guilty one confess and not have two murders on his conscience.
2: I did not do it. Rudy, how can you...
3: Would you make your sister a widow to save your own life?
2: I did not fire the shot.
1: Very well. This court-martial hereby pronounces the death sentence. The fate of the man that I will be settled by a roll of the dice. Lawman will lose. God, take him away.
0: 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Until next time, pleasant dreams.

No. No, stay where you are. 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This is The Haunting Hour.

0: the Skyscraper Mystery. 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
1: Come on, Sadie. Let's go into this store. I've simply got to get a dress today.
2: Oh, gee, Hazel, I'd love to. Honestly, I'd love to. But I've been out of the office an hour now. My boss will be awful mad if I don't get back.
1: Ah, come on, Sadie. It'll only take me a minute. I hear they got some wonderful buys. Maybe you can pick up something yourself?
2: Well, I do need another dress. I simply haven't a thing to wear. I went... Hazel!
1: Oh, what is it?
2: There's a man falling from that building! Oh!
3: Watch, read all about it. Aired window cleaner plunges to death in 2 weeks. Mysterious accidents continue. Watch, read all about it.
1: 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I'm sorry, sir. Mr. Sanford is making no appointments today. Yes, sir. I'll be glad to see you.
4: I wonder why B.S. himself wants to talk to us, Maggie.
5: Oh, I haven't the faintest idea, Steve, but it must be important. Otherwise, we wouldn't be called up to the front office like this.
6: Mr. Daly?
4: Oh, yes.
6: Miss West?
5: Yes, that's right.
6: Mr. Sanford will see you now.
4: Come on, Maggie, and keep your fingers crossed.
7: Well, sit down.
4: Thank you,
5: Mr. Sanford.
7: I've been informed that you two are the best special investigators on the company staff.
4: Oh, well,
7: I've got a special assignment I want you two to work on right away.
4: Yes, Mr. Sanford?
7: I want you to look into these window cleaner accidents. They've cost our company a lot of money in claims already, and we may have to pay much more.
5: Then you think they may not be accidental?
7: I don't know, Miss West. That's what I want you and Mr. Daly here to find out.
5: I just got the report. No window cleaner has died by accidental fall in over 10 years.
4: Thank you, Maggie. Yeah. And yet three of the poor devils hit the pavement in the last 2 weeks.
5: It could be coincidence.
4: It could. Could be something else. Look, Maggie, add this up now. There are only two big contract window cleaning companies in town, Intercity and Superba. They're bitter competitors. 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
5: Well,
4: doesn't it strike you as peculiar that all the accidents have happened to the Intercity Company, the firm we insure, and none to Superba?
5: I don't know. That could be coincidence, too.
4: Yeah, that's just it. The case is full of coincidences, too, for.
5: What are we going to do about it?
4: I think we ought to drop down to the Intercity Company and have a little talk with a man in charge.
8: You understand, Mr. Daly, Miss West. I'm just the superintendent of Intercity Company. The firm is actually owned by hundreds of stockholders and operated by a board of directors.
4: I see. Do you mind if we ask you a few questions, Mr. Cooper?
8: Not at all. I'll do anything. Anything if it'll help stop these terrible accidents.
5: Then you think they were accidents?
8: I'm afraid they were, Miss West. I don't understand why they happened, but they couldn't have been anything else.
4: Why do you say that, Mr. Cooper?
8: Well, when the men fell from the windows, they were wearing their safety belts, and they were in perfect condition.
5: Yes, that's right. That's what the police report said.
4: Oh, what about the bolts and the sides of the windows where the cleaners hook in their belts?
8: They hadn't been tampered with. They were in perfect shape.
4: Then you think your man plunged to their death just through carelessness?
8: I don't like to admit it, Mr. Daly, but I can't see what else it could have been.
4: But aren't you a man trained to be careful?
8: Yes, they're trained to be very careful. They have to be. That's what I don't understand. These three men were old-timers with the Intercity Company. I knew them all well. Knew their wives and their families, too. It's hit me pretty hard personally, Mr. Daly. They were friends of mine.
4: Oh, of course, I can understand that.
5: Well, how have these accidents affected the company's business, Mr. Cooper?
8: We're taking a beating, Miss West. We've lost two big contracts to Superba already, and we may lose a third. If that one goes over to our competitor, well, I don't see how we can stay in business. You see, the skyscraper people in town don't like all that unfavorable publicity.
4: Yes, I read that the exchange building and Midtown Towers went over to Superba.
8: That's only one of our troubles, Mr. Daly. We're losing men to Superba, too. We can't hire any more.
4: What do you mean?
8: The window cleaners think our company is jinxed. They're very superstitious. We're having all kinds of trouble hanging on to them. Of course, you insurance people are in on the picture now, too. Oh, not that I blame you.
5: We're just trying to get to the bottom of these tragedies.
8: Of course. All of us would like to. I've been in this business 20 years, and I've never seen a mess like this. If this keeps up, we'll have to sell out the Superba for a song. They've got our backs to the wall now. Excuse me, please. Hello? Oh, yes, Mr. Bates. Yes. Yes, I'll be right down. More bad news.
9: What is it?
8: The board of directors is holding a special meeting, and they want me to appear. It looks as though they're going to put me on the carpet. I'll be lucky if I have a job when I come out.
5: Good luck, Mr. Cooper.
8: Thanks, Miss West. Oh, if there was only something I could tell them. If there was only something I could do to straighten out this mess. Taxi! Hey, taxi!
5: Where are we going now, Steve? Back to the office?
8: No, Maggie. Taxi!
10: Where to, mister?
11: The corner of 4th and River Street, driver.
10: Okay.
5: Corner of 4th and River? What's there, Steve?
11: The Superba Company, Maggie.

0: Mr. Carney will see you now.
1: Oh, thank you.
2: Thank you.
3: You asked for a minute of my time. That's all I can spare. What is it?
1: Mr. Carney, my name is Daly, and this is Miss West.
3: If you're a salesman, you're supposed to see our purchasing agent.
0: We're not salesmen, Mr. Carney.
3: Well, what is it? Speak up. I'm a busy man.
1: We represent the regional insurance company.
3: Insurance? So you're agents. When will you fellas learn to stop pestering me? I'm not in the market for any more insurance. That's final. Now get out.
1: Just a minute, Mr. Carney. You may own the Superba company, but you can't talk to me like
0: just
1: that.
0: Just a minute. Mr. Carney, we're not insurance agents. We're investigators.
3: Well, what do you want of me?
1: It concerns the little matter of those intercity company window cleaners suddenly dropping from skyscrapers.
3: I see. Well, why come here to Superba? Our window cleaners aren't suffering any accidents. Why don't you go to see the intercity people?
0: We've already been there.
3: That still doesn't explain why you came to see me.
1: We don't quite understand, Mr. Carney, why their men are having all the accidents and not yours.
3: Look here, Daly, what are you implying?
1: Why, nothing, Mr. Carney.
0: We just thought that you might have an idea.
3: I haven't any idea. I run my own business, the Superba company. What's going on at intercity doesn't concern me, and I'm not interested. Is that clear?
1: It's clear enough, but we've heard that you may be interested in the Intercity Company very shortly.
3: What do you mean?
0: Well, it's common knowledge that the Intercity people have lost several contracts to you. If they lose a few more, they may be forced to sell out to you.
3: I'm not in the habit of discussing my business with anybody. I haven't any information to give you, and I wouldn't if I could. Now get out. I'm a busy man.
0: Just a nice, sweet, lovable man, this Mr. Carney.
1: Yes, isn't he? We certainly didn't get very far with him, Maggie.
0: In fact, we haven't gotten very far anywhere. Steve, what are we going to say to the boss?
1: I don't know. Looks like we're licked. We just haven't got a lead to go on.
0: But we just can't go into the boss, to Mr. Stanford, and tell him the only reason we found for the accidents was carelessness. Why, fire us.
1: Yes, I guess he would. But, Maggie, what other reason could there be? The men slip and fall, their equipment checks okay, the police put every one of them down as accidental death. Who are we to say no? Still.
0: Still what?
1: Well, I just can't get over those statistics. No window cleaner falls in 10 years. Then in 2 weeks, 3 of them drop. And all with the Intercity Company, too.
0: Oh, it must be coincidence.
1: Yes, maybe. Well, maybe you're right.
4: Here's the regional insurance building, mister.
1: Huh? Oh, okay, driver. Here you are. Keep the change.
4: Thanks.
0: Well, Steve, I suppose we might as well report to the front office.
1: Yes.
0: Steve!
1: What is it?
0: Up there, that window in our old building. A man!
5: Hey, look up!
1: He smacked right through the awning and onto the sidewalk.
0: Oh, horrible.
5: Hey, it's another window cleaner. Hey.
1: All right, Maggie. All right. Pull yourself together, Maggie. We've got work to do.
0: Steve,
1: come on. We're going up into our building and find the office that poor devil dropped from.

0: So you know the office this window cleaner dropped from, Harrison?
1: Yes, Mr. Daly. I passed by it not 5 minutes ago and saw him doing the window.
2: This is a 32nd story. Oh, the poor fellow never had a chance.
0: I'll say you didn't. Oh, did you find out anything by talking to the elevator boys, Maggie?
2: No. None of them delivered anybody on this floor or picked anybody up in the last 5 minutes.
1: You see, Mr. Daly, there hasn't been any business done on this floor in the past month. The whole bookkeeping department used to be here, but they moved it down 2 floors. Oh, here's the office.
0: Hey. Maggie.
2: Yes?
0: Notice a faint odor in here, the odor of some chemical?
2: Oh, yes. That's funny. It's kind of a hospital smell.
1: I'd say it was some kind of cleaning antiseptic, Miss West. You see, the scrub women were in here a half hour ago.
2: Oh, I see. Well, then it must have been the soap or cleaning solution they use. Anyway, it's not familiar to me. Oh, Steve, look. Why, there's the window washer's pail and sponge on the windowsill just as he left it.
0: Yes. Hey, wait a minute. That's funny.
2: What's funny?
0: The pail's on the outside sill of the window.
2: What of it?
0: Well, look at the window, Maggie. It's already been washed on the outside. The man was working on the inside when he was interrupted. He must have been.
1: Good heavens, Mr. Daly. Then how could he fall out?
0: It's just what I'd like to know. The fact that it took place in an empty office is interesting, too. Just the place for a nice, quiet... Maggie.
2: Yes, Steve?
0: I want you to do a little research for me in a hurry.
2: What?
0: Check back on every accident of this kind that's happened. Find out which offices these poor devils fell from. Then call me the moment you're through.
2: But, Steve, what?
0: That's just a hunch I've got, Maggie. But if it's true...
2: Okay, Steve, I'm on my way.
0: Hello?
3: Steve, this is Maggie. I think I've got something.
0: Yes?
3: Every one of those accidents took place from the window of an empty office.
0: Just what I thought.
3: What, Steve?
0: Murder, Maggie. Murder.

0: Steve Daly and Maggie West, special investigators for the Regional Insurance Company, have been sent out to determine the cause of a series of mysterious accidents which have taken place among the skyscrapers of the city. In the short space of 2 weeks, 4 window cleaners have plunged to their deaths. Now, the 2 investigators have discovered that the men did not plunge far down into the street by accident, but were murdered. From that point on, they hit a blind wall.
1: Well, here we are again, Maggie. Look, we know these men were murdered. The window in our building and the fact that all the offices from which these window washers fell were empty proves that.
2: Yes. Naturally, the killer would pick a time when the cleaners were working in empty offices. We knew he wouldn't be disturbed. Oh, gee, I wonder who he is, Steve.
1: Well, if we knew that, we'd know everything. At least the motive seems to be a simple one, to ruin our client, the Intercity Company.
2: Mm-hmm. And incidentally, to ruin us. We're paying out claims in 4 of these accidents now. The boss is raving.
1: Yes, I know. He wants results.
2: And quick. But good heavens, Steve, we can't watch every skyscraper in the city.
1: Of course we can't, Maggie. It'd be like looking for a needle in a haystack. Now, as I see it, we've got only one chance.
2: What's that?
1: Did you ever hear the old saying, if the mountain doesn't come to Muhammad, then Muhammad must go to the mountain?
2: Mm-hmm. But I don't see where it applies here. What do you mean, Steve?
1: I mean that I'm going to ask Cooper at the Intercity Company for a job, washing windows.
2: What?
1: Yes. If I can't find this skyscraper killer, maybe he'll look me up.
2: Oh, now, Steve, for heaven's sake, you must be out of your mind.
1: Maybe. It might work.
2: But you don't know the first thing about window cleaning.
1: Well, I could learn. It doesn't look very complicated.
2: Oh, now, listen, Steve, I won't let you do it. Sticking your neck out like that, why, it's... Well, it's perfectly ridiculous. What isn't only the chance you'll be taking running into the murderer, it's the idea of working 30 and 40 stories above the street.
1: Don't worry, Maggie. High places don't bother me. Why, I used to be a champion high diver when I was a kid.
3: Daly, I can't give you a job with my outfit. This idea of yours, well, it's fantastic.
1: Perhaps, Cooper, but it might work. And it's our only chance.
3: But you've never had any experience.
1: Oh, now, how long does it take a green man to break into this business?
3: Well, a couple of weeks. But it isn't the work itself. It's the idea of being careful.
1: Now, don't you worry about that, Cooper. I'll be careful, believe me. Taking a nosedive from a skyscraper into a hard street isn't exactly my idea of a nice way to leave this mortal coil.
3: You'd be running a dangerous risk. Not just from the work alone, but if, as you say, there's a killer running around loose.
1: Well, your own men are running the same risk every day.
3: Yes, I know.
1: All right, then. How about that job?
3: Okay, Daly, I'll give you the job. But it's against my better judgment. I just want to say that you've got plenty of courage to stick your neck out like this. I admire you for it.
1: Thanks. Who's the man I report to?
3: Joe Lane, our crew boss. I'll phone in to put you on. Report to him here at 8 tomorrow.
1: Fine. And I wouldn't tell him who I am. As far as Lane is concerned, I'm just an unemployed looking for a job as a window cleaner.
3: All right. There's only one thing I'm asking you to do, Daly.
1: Yes? What's that?
3: Be careful. Be very careful.

0: Morning. Are you Jolene?
1: Yep.
0: Oh, my name's Daly, Steve Daly.
1: Oh, yeah, the boss told me about you. So you want to be a window cleaner, huh?
0: Well, yes, I could use the job.
1: Well, you don't look like a man that can do hard work. The window washing's hard work, Daly.
0: Oh, I'm not afraid of it.
1: You know, I hear they're hiring laborers to work on that new subway. Maybe you'd like that kind of work better, huh?
0: No, I like it out in the open air.
1: Look, bud, I'm just trying to tip you off to something.
0: Tip me off? To what?
1: It ain't healthy to work for this outfit. We're in a city right now. We've had quite a few accidents.
0: Well, I suppose accidents will happen.
1: Okay, suit yourself. You want to work for us, we can use you. I'll break you in on the ground floor windows first, and then you work upward. You're as green as they come, but I haven't any choice. I'm just telling you one thing.
0: Yes? What's that?
1: Be careful.

0: By the way, young lady, you've hardly touched your foot either.
1: I'm too scared.
0: Scared? About what?
1: About you. I haven't had a good night's sleep in the 3 weeks you've been working for InterCity.
0: Oh, now, wait a minute, Maggie.
1: And last night I had a terrible dream. I dreamed that you were a human fly.
0: A what?
1: A human fly. You were climbing up the wall of a new skyscraper, 100 stories high, and there was one little window at the top you had to clean before you quit. Well, it looked like a little evil eye shining down at you, mocking you. Well, there you were, climbing up the side of that blank wall, and you'd almost reached the little window when you started to slide back down. You slid further and further, and then suddenly you couldn't hang on anymore and fell into thin air.
0: Oh, that's a great place to stop. What happened then?
1: I don't know. I woke up while you were still falling down.
0: Oh.
1: Oh, Steve, why don't you quit? Nothing's happened to you. Let's keep it that way.
0: No, nothing's happened to me, but we've got one result anyway.
1: What's that?
0: There hasn't been an accident in 3 weeks.
1: Oh, then you think the killer's lying low?
0: Yes, but only for the time being. I'm quite sure he'll strike again.
1: Mm-hmm, and you may be just the one he's looking for.
0: Well, if he's interested, he'll find me on the 40th floor of the Syndicate building tomorrow.

0: Well, that's the outside. Now for the inside of this window.
1: Don't turn around, Daly. Keep facing that window.
0: So, you're the man I've been looking for.
1: Not exactly. You're the man I've been looking for. No, keep your hands up or I'll drill you with this gun.
0: I see you picked a nice empty office where you wouldn't be interrupted.
1: Naturally, my friend. Naturally.
0: What are you going to do now?
1: Don't you know, Daly? You're going for a ride. A one-way ride.
0: You'll never get away with this, Cooper.
1: Oh, so you recognize my voice.
0: You'll never get away with it. They'll get you sooner or later.
1: Oh, no, my friend, I disagree. When you have slipped and fallen to the street below, the police will call it an accident. They always do. You see, your body will be so crushed that they will... No one will think otherwise. After all, we're 40 stories up. That's pretty high.
0: Why are you doing this, Cooper? Why are you undermining and ruining your own company?
1: Well, I see no harm in telling you, Daly. I'm quite sure it won't get any farther. You see, Intercity will have to sell out to Superba for a song. And then I'll get a dividend from Superba for my work. Yes, sir. Quite a dividend.
0: So Carney of the Superba is paying you for these killings, huh?
1: Killings? Oh, that's such a crude word, Mr. Daly. You mean, accidents. However, this is no time for talk. Work to be done. I have a new cleaning fluid here in this little bottle. I'm going to demonstrate it to you.
0: Chloroform, huh?
1: You're very clever, Daly.
0: You called your man inside the office on the pretext of demonstrating a new window cleaning fluid. Then you knocked him out with a chloroform and dumped the poor devils out of the window. And you knew that even if there were a coroner's inquest, nothing would come of it. Because chloroform is almost impossible to detect in an autopsy.
1: You're too clever, Mr. Daly. Much too clever. Naturally, I knew you'd never fall for a pretext like that. That's why I brought this gun, just to be sure. I wouldn't turn around if I were you. You feel no pain. It's just like going to sleep.
2: My eyes! My eyes! Try to blind me with that sponge, will you?
0: You missed, Cooper! There goes your gun. Now, it's either you or me.
2: I can't see you, but I can hear you, Daly. Once I get my hands on you...
0: Cooper! Look out! The window!
2: I strangle you to death, Daly!
0: Cooper!

0: I was facing the window when I saw his reflection in the glass. My hands were up and the sponge was in my right hand. It was soaked with soapy water and ammonia.
1: Ammonia?
0: Yes. Oh, when I saw Cooper coming at me from behind, I had to take a long chance. He was about 3 feet away from me when I flipped the sponge backward. Luckily, it caught him square in the face and blinded him temporarily. And the rest, you know. Hello? Oh. Yes. We'll be right up.
1: Who's that?
0: The boss, B.S. Sanford, probably wants us to start on another investigation.
1: Well, if he does, I hope it's in a nice, deep subway this time.

0: Well, Steve, they caught Connie at the airport. He booked passage for the West, trying to make a getaway.
1: Well, that seems to tie it all up, Maggie.
0: Especially where Cooper was concerned. When a person falls 40 stories to the street, ooh, well, there wasn't any doubt. You know, there's one thing I don't understand, though. Cooper was walking up to you with a gun and a cloth soaked in chloroform, isn't that right?
1: That's right.
0: Well, then how did you manage to turn around and close with him before he could fire that gun?
1: Well, you see, Maggie, I...

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For mystery is a strange companion, a living memory in the haunting hour.

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13: The story you're about to hear is true, but
14: there, Albert. Did you read that? There were four aboard the Tourmaline who saw the ship. And not just four aboard the Tourmaline, Albert. Five saw it on the Cleopatra. And there were four of us on this ship that got a good look. 13 all told, eh, Mr. Pyle?
15: I was hoping I could blame it on the brandy we drank in the wardroom last night. The evidence seems all to the contrary. Every man questioned seems all too positive that he saw the brig, and every description of the ship tallies. I'm afraid we've witnessed the impossible, gentlemen. What we saw was the Flying Dutchman, a ghost ship.
14: Isn't there some kind of superstition about the appearance of a ghost ship, Mr. Pyle?
15: There is, lad. Its appearance is supposed to be followed by sudden death.
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0: Do you remember how Rudyard Kipling wrote, "The Indian Ocean sets and smiles, so soft, so bright, so bloomin' blue. There aren't a wave for miles and miles, except the jiggle from the screw." It was exactly such a sea that a squadron of British warships sailed into the dusk, then into the night. They were the Bacchante, the Tourmaline, and the Cleopatra. It was July 11, 1881. 4 a.m. A steward has just brought tea to Junior Lieutenant Pyle, officer of the watch, and the cadet midshipman standing with him. Suddenly there is a cry from the lookout on the masthead.
1: Sail ho! She's a brig running close to the port bow!
0: Mr. Pyle and George, the midshipman, didn't need a pair of night glasses to spot the ship.
2: Is she afire, sir?
3: Yeah, she certainly glows red. She's heading mighty close.
2: At second glance, she appears just a brig sailing through a strange red light.
3: It's an unearthly sight at best. Could it be an illusion?
2: I see it. The lookout saw it. And if you see it, too...
3: Well, apparently the Tourmaline and the Cleopatra caught sight as well. There go the signal lights.
2: Aye. They apparently feel the brig is going to run us down.
3: Well, I'd think as much myself if she were making any headway. Have you noticed? Have you noticed she keeps the same position even though we're moving along at 8 knots?
2: Well, then, what do you make of it?
3: I'm afraid there's only one explanation, George.
2: The Flying Dutchman?
3: Aye. Although I'd never believe it if I wasn't staring at it with my own two eyes and had witnesses to boot.
2: It's a sight I'd never hope to see. If you'll excuse me, sir.
3: Want to dash below and spread the word?
2: I'd like to wake my brother Albert, if you don't mind. At least share the experience with him.
3: I'll go along with you, then. But don't trouble to wake the skipper.
2: You don't think it ought to be reported?
3: Wake him to report the Flying Dutchman? He'd rip off my stripes with his own teeth.
0: No general alarm was given. Only the officers and seamen of the watch continued to observe the unearthly vision that hovered just ahead of them. But George, the cadet midshipman, could not resist sharing the experience with his brother Albert, who was sleeping below. George hadn't anticipated an argument, however.
2: Albert! Wake up! Are you stirring?
4: I'm afraid so. Oh, George, is it my watch already? It doesn't seem more than 3 minutes that I dropped off to sleep.
2: It's not a change of watch, old boy. Just something on deck I thought you'd want to see.
4: Oh, come now. Absolutely nothing could be worth the loss of sleep.
2: This is. It's the Flying Dutchman, Albert. You really don't want to miss it.
4: Have you gone absolutely stark raving
2: mad? It's the real thing, so help me. Now, come on and see.
4: Oh, George, old boy, you've been a lovely brother and all that, but this is your notion of a practical joke.
2: Now, come and see. Come and see. If it's not what I say it is, I'll... Oh, well, never mind. You can't afford to miss it, that's all. And the thing's too awesome for description.
4: Oh, very well, I'll come along. But I'd better hear the rattle of the skeletons aboard, or I'll speak to the skipper about having you tossed in the hold.

0: But Albert's lack of enthusiasm cost him a look at the spectacle. George led him up to the port bow just as...
1: Well, where is the ruddy thing?
2: She's faded from view.
3: Sir,
2: this was not a practical joke, Albert. Believe me, it wasn't. I saw her standing out there myself in a blaze of red light. She was a brig. Her sails and mast stood out clear as anything. Yet somehow you could see right through her.
3: Well, I'll have to think of some ghastly punishment to plague you with, old boy. No matter how ghastly, I couldn't possibly compensate for my loss of sleep.
2: You still don't believe me?
3: No.
2: Would you believe the officer of the watch? Mr. Pyle is hardly noted for his practical jokes. Or the lookout, Stokes, that was. Could you accuse him of playing a practical joke on you?
1: Oh, I'm too infernally sleepy to care.
2: Well, just come awake if you don't mind. I'll have this proved to you if it's the last thing I do. Now follow along to the quarterdeck and stand quietly listening while I put a question to Mr. Pyle.

0: Hello, gentlemen.
1: Sir, we have a doubter in our midst.
0: I can't say as I blame him. Hold on a bit, will you? You're getting a tally on the blinker from the OW of the Tourmaline.
1: There, Albert. Did you read that? There were four aboard the Tourmaline that saw the ship.
0: Yes, four aboard the Tourmaline. Five saw it on the Cleopatra. There were four of us on this ship who got a good look.
1: 13 all told.
0: Well, I was hoping I could blame it on the brandy we drank in the wardroom last night, but the evidence seems all to the contrary. Every man questioned is all too positive that he saw the brig. And every description of the ship tallies. Well, I'm afraid we've witnessed the impossible, gentlemen. What we saw was the Flying Dutchman. A ghost ship.
1: And isn't there some kind of superstition about the appearance of a ghost ship, Mr. Pyle?
0: There is, lad. Its appearance is supposed to be followed by sudden death.
1: But do seamen of these times still believe that?
0: I'm afraid they do. They'll believe it even more when word gets about the ship was seen by 13 men. And don't ask me if it isn't possible to keep the thing quiet. Seeing a ghost ship is too good a story not to be shared. You yourself can attest to that, George.
1: Yes, sir.
0: So, there you have it. Well, I can only hope that the poor blighter who's marked to die will go quick and easy.

0: After the third watch had reported in that morning, the shipboard routine appeared to carry on in normal fashion. The deck was being swabbed down by a line of lusty seamen, while another crew polished brass on the quarterdeck. But underneath the routine was running an undercurrent of excitement, even apprehension. Albert, who had stood the second watch, stopped by the foremast for a word with the lookout, who was preparing to go aloft.
1: Oh, I say.
2: Yeah?
1: You're the lad who first discovered the Dutchman last night?
2: Ah, sir.
1: What's your name?
2: Stokes, sir. Ordinary Seaman Stokes.
1: Now, you're quite certain in your own mind that the thing was a ghost ship.
2: Oh, heaven, sir. A living ship aglow with that red light would have to be showing flames.
1: But was there nothing else about her?
2: Well, it seemed to be sailing along before a spanking breeze. And, of course, there was never a breath stirring in the air.
1: I see. And you also had the feeling that you could see through her? Is that what I understand?
2: No, sir. She was a ghost ship, well enough. And there's not a doubt of it amongst the lads in the forecastle. There's even some who claim they've never seen one before, and they claim it never fails. When the Dutchman shows up, somebody aboard is about to cash in his chips.
1: Phil, all right. Get aloft with you. But try not to sight another one today, will you?
2: If I do, sir, I'll look the other way.
0: Albert stood and watched the young seaman as he scrambled up the line, noting that he seemed handy about it. A little too much so, if anything. A moment later, his brother George joined him.
3: Well, the word's gotten around. Quick enough.
1: Yes, sir, I've just heard. The lad going aloft has apparently passed the word about.
3: Still don't believe it, old boy?
1: When 13 men aboard three ships all report the same sight and the same description, I've got to bow my head. But I'm dashed if I'll swallow that senseless superstition that goes with it. I'll lay you $5 we get through the day without a casualty.
3: Well, that's a rum bet. If I took you, I'd be asking for some kind of accident to turn up.
1: Well, this is the way I feel about it anyway.
4: I say up there! Have a care with the footwork.
5: It's all right, sir. I've been up there before.
4: I'll be up for the last time if you don't.
5: Blimey!
4: Hang on, man! Grab the line above your head!
5: I can't hold her. I'm close!
4: Don't let go, Joe! Oh.
0: There was no use for the surgeon. Ordinary Seaman Stokes had been killed instantly by his fall from the foremast yardarm. The old superstition had been proven, even to the doubting Albert. The ghost ship, appearing, meant that a man aboard would die, and a man was now dead. When such incidents occur, superstition is hard to quell. Many years later, the younger of the two brothers, George, met once again with the man who had been officer of the watch on that memorable night. It was the first thing mentioned between the two.
3: I wonder if you recall, Captain Pyle, a night in the Indian Ocean when the two of us watched a phantom ship sail across our bow.
6: Recall it? I've seen that ship again on many a sleepless night, Your Majesty. May I never see another one like it.

0: Yes, the young midshipman who was one of the 13 to observe the ghost ship and who recorded a detailed description of the incident in his diary later became George V, England's well-loved sailor king.
1: Walter Gibson, your expert on the supernatural. Stories of ghosts, of spirits, werewolves, and voodoo. And each story you hear is true, but strange. Strange with Walter Gibson as your expert was directed by Drex Hines. In the cast were Leon Janney and Lawson Zerbe. This is Charles Wood speaking.

0: Is that you, Dolores?
1: Yes, Juana. Don't stop playing. I heard the music coming from the conservatory, so I stopped by. What are you playing?
0: Just a simple melody of my own.
1: So weird. I thought possibly you were playing a dirge.
0: A dirge?
1: Yes. Or Andrew's.
0: I fear neither dirge nor prayers nor candles burned on the altar will do Andrews any good.
1: Oh, Juana, what made him do it? He was always so happy, so full of the love of life. Why did he do such a thing?
0: He was blind. He couldn't stand the thought of being without the use of his eyes, so...
1: Yes, but if only...
0: I cautioned him. Over and over again, I warned him to take care of his eyes. But he wouldn't listen to me. Now he's dead.
1: Poor Andrews.
0: I suppose you and James will postpone your marriage a while, Dolores?
1: Yes, I think it best, don't you? It wouldn't be quite decent to have a funeral today and a wedding day after tomorrow, would it?
0: I wouldn't permit it in my home. And this is still my house, you remember.
1: Oh, now who's that?
0: Yes, come in.
1: All right, Alma, what is it?
2: Beg your pardon, Miss Jarvis.
1: All right, out with it. Don't stand there stammering.
2: Yes, Miss Jarvis. It's for Miss Dolores. Mr. Harvey's here.
1: Oh, Jim said he'd drop by.
2: Shall I show him in here, Miss Dolores?
1: Yes, please do.
2: Yes, ma'am.
0: By the way, Alma.
2: Yes, ma'am?
0: How does your head feel today?
2: Not so good, ma'am. It ached me all night long. I didn't get much sleep to speak of.
1: Perhaps you should go to a doctor, Alma.
2: I did, Miss Dolores, yesterday. He said there was nothing wrong with me, but I know better. My head hurts something fierce all the time.
1: Oh, I'm sorry.
2: Thank you, ma'am. I'll show Mr. Harvey right in.
3: Hello.
1: Hello, Jim.
3: Oh, Dolores, my dear, you look tired. How are you, Miss Jarvis?
0: Very well, thank you.
1: Well, Jim, I'm glad you stopped by. We've rather had the doldrums around here the past day or so.
3: Yes, I know. I thought I'd stop by now and be here for the funeral this afternoon.
1: Poor Andrews. You loved him too, didn't you, Jim?
3: Yes, dear. I guess I did. I've known Andrews almost as long as you have.
0: Well, all I can say is I warned him again and again. If he'd only listen
1: to
0: Andy, me.
1: Oh, please. Jim, let's go outside and get some air. I've been in the house all day.
3: All right, dear.
0: You'd both better stay around close. I may need you.
1: All right, Juana. We'll probably be in the garden.
0: Very well. Oh, Jim.
3: Yes?
0: Remember about the lily pond?
3: Oh, yes, of course I will.
0: It's dangerous, you know. Be careful of it, Jim. Don't get too near to its edge.
3: Yes, I'll remember. Come, dear.
1: Jim?
3: Yes, dear?
1: What did she mean about the lily pond?
3: Oh, don't you remember that the railing around the pond was taken down for repairs? Hasn't been replaced yet.
1: Yes, I know, but... It's been down for almost a month. Here, let's walk on the grass, shall we? Why does she remind you about it now?
3: Well, she probably doesn't want us to fall into it and soil our pretty clothes.
1: But she seems so insistent. She said it's dangerous for you to be careful of it. For you not to go too near its edge. You, Jim, not me.
3: Oh, she meant both of us, silly. She just addressed me because she wants me to take care of you.
1: Does she?
3: Why, of course she does. What do you mean?
1: Jim, I've had the impression for a long time now that she doesn't want us to be married.
3: Oh, nonsense. She's delighted.
1: No, she's not delighted.
3: But Dolores...
1: I've wanted to tell you this for a long time. But I've hesitated to say anything. I thought I might have been mistaken. Now I know it's true. She hates you, Jim.
3: Juana hates me? Why, of all the silly things I've ever heard of, Juana and I are great friends.
1: Oh, darling, you're wrong. Juana has no love for you. I don't know why, but she'll be perfectly delighted if you and I never marry.
3: Dolores.
1: Jim, I want to be married just as soon as we possibly can. Then I want to go away from here.
3: Away? Where, dear?
1: I don't care where. Just so it's someplace else, anywhere but here.
3: But, darling, I thought you loved this place.
1: Love it? I despise it.
3: Dolores.
1: I do, Jim. Oh, darling, I'm so upset. There's something terrible going on around here. I don't know what it is. But it was responsible for Andrew's death.
3: Darling, how can you say that?
1: Because I know.
3: You know what?
1: There was nothing wrong with Andrew's eyes.
3: What?
1: No. Nothing at all wrong with them.
3: But he went blind. The autopsy proved it. Well, that's why...
1: I know. He died blind, yes. But I went with him to an optometrist about a week ago. Andrew's had perfect vision in both eyes. And no sign of defect or weakness.
3: But, Dolores, that's not possible.
1: I know, but it happened.
3: But how? How, dear?
1: I can't answer that. Oh, Jim, look out!
3: Good Lord!
1: Oh, dear, it's the lily pool. You almost walked right into it.
3: Yeah. Yeah, I thought it was over farther to the east end of the garden.
1: I don't know why we should be so frightened of it. It's quite shallow. Even if one of us did accidentally fall in, we'd only get a bit wet.
3: Is that all that would happen?
1: Jim, what do you mean?
3: I wonder. Come on, dear. We'd best be getting back to the house. I want to brush up a bit before the crowd begins to drift in.

0: Dolores, will you play the organ a while? I'd like some music.
1: Do you mind if I don't, Auntie? I'm rather tired.
2: Look here, Dolores. How about a swim down on the beach? The moon's up. It's quite warm tonight.
1: Jim, I think I'd like that.
0: Certainly, if you're too tired to play the organ, you're too tired to swim.
2: Oh, it'll be good for her, Miss Jonas. She needs some fresh air and exercise.
1: Yes, Auntie. You don't mind so much, do you?
0: No, I suppose not.
2: Good. Is there a suit in the men's quarters of the bathhouse I can use?
0: Yes, you'll find several there, James. Take your choice.
2: Oh, fine. Come along, Dolores.
1: No, let's not go that way, Jim. Let's take the back door and cut through the garden to the bathhouse.
2: All right, dear.
1: We won't be long, Auntie. Just a plunge and we'll be right back.
0: Very well. Oh, James.
2: Yes, Miss Jonas?
0: Remember about the lily pond?
2: Oh, yes. Oh, all right.
0: It's still quite dangerous, you know. Don't get too close to its edge. You may fall into it.
2: Yes, all right. We'll be careful, Miss Jonas. We can see it all right in the moonlight.
1: Come on, Jim. There. You see? She keeps reminding you about the lily pond.
2: Oh, well, that just proves she doesn't want anything to happen to me. I told you she doesn't dislike me.
1: Jim, don't you think for a moment she doesn't. She dislikes you terribly. I think she even dislikes me.
2: But why? Good heavens, Dolores. She took you in when you were a mere infant. Less than 3 years old. She's kept you. Clothes, a fine home, everything.
1: Yes, I know. And still, she hates me.
2: Dolores, I don't understand. If you've known this all along, why didn't you say something to me about it?
1: Because it's just recently she's changed. I don't know why she's changed, but she has.
2: Well, dear, suppose we forget everything for a while. This has been a trying day for all of us. Come on. I'll race you down to the bathhouse.

Well, Jim must not be dressed yet. It's odd. There's plenty of time. Jim? Jim, do you hear me? Are you in the bathhouse, Jim? Jim? What's that over there? Surely it can't... Oh, no. Jim? Jim? The lily pond. It's head beneath the water.

0: Please, try not to think about it. It's all over now, and there's nothing to be helped by thinking about it.
1: But how did it ever happen to him?
0: Dolores, you heard the coroner's verdict. Jim must have wandered over to the lily pond while waiting for you to finish dressing. He apparently stumbled and fell, striking his head on a rock, becoming unconscious. He fell with his head underwater, and it strangled him.
1: Oh, it was so sudden. If I'd only been a little quicker dressing, I might have saved him.
0: Don't think of that, dear. We can't help what's happened. Well, lie still, dear. I'll answer it. Hello? Yes, Mr. Evans? Yes? Very well. I'll come to your office right away. Yes, within the hour. Very well. Goodbye. Oh, Dolores, I'm sorry, but I'll have to leave you a while. That was my lawyer, and there's some very important papers I must attend to immediately.
1: I'll be all right, Auntie.
0: I'll send Almaine to take care of you. But I'm afraid she won't be of much help. She's been complaining of headache constantly, night and day.

0: Did you call me, Miss Dolores?
1: Yes, several times. You were so long answering.
0: I'm sorry, Miss Dolores. I was downstairs. Can I do something for you, ma'am?
1: Yes, Alma. I want the key to this room.
0: That room, Miss Dolores?
1: Yes, and I want it right away. My aunt has kept this room locked for 18 years. She's always told me she wants no one in there because her father died in that room.
0: Yes, ma'am. That's it. Nothing else.
1: I'm not so sure. I intend to go inside that room now. Get me the key.
0: Oh, Miss Dolores, I beg you, ma'am. Don't go into that room. Whatever you do, ma'am, in the name of heaven, don't go into that room.
1: Why not? Tell me, Alma. What's in there?
0: It's frightful, ma'am. Please listen to me. My head's a-splitting. I'm a sick woman. I'm almost a dead woman. But with the life that's left in me, I plead with you not to enter that room.
1: Alma, stop this nonsense.
0: It's not nonsense, miss. There's worse than the devil in there.
1: Alma, do you have the key? Answer me. Do you have the key to that room?
0: Yes, ma'am. That I have. I stole it from Miss Jarless a month ago.
1: Then let me have it. Give it to me. At once.
0: I'll open the door. There you are, ma'am. I'll turn on the light.
1: Why? Well, this room is empty. Nothing here but an old table covered with a huge black cloth.
0: That's all, miss. Come now. Let's shut off the light and lock the door.
1: No. Wait a minute. What's on that table?
0: Please, Mr. Lawrence, don't go near that table.
1: I want to see.
0: I ask you not to, Mr. Dolores.
1: Dolls. Four little dolls. Each about 12 inches tall, lying here on the table.
0: Please come away, Mr. Dolores.
1: Good heavens. This doll looks exactly like... like Andrew's. Look. Lying there on his back. With a common pin stuck squarely in the middle of each eye.
0: He went blind, Mr. Dolores.
1: Good heavens. An exact image of Jim Harvey. Lying with his head submerged in a miniature lily pond.
0: Mr. Harvey died in the lily pond. In the garden.
1: This doll. Alma. It's an image of you. With a pin stuck into its head.
0: Oh, Mr. Dolores, ma'am. My head's killing me with its aching.
1: Alma. This fourth doll.
0: It's you, Miss Dolores.
1: With another pin. Stuck into the doll's body so it pierces the heart.
0: Don't you feel pains in your heart, Miss Dolores?
1: Alma, what in the world does all this mean?
0: It's witchcraft.
1: Witchcraft?
0: Black magic.
1: But I don't understand.
0: It's Miss Jarless, your aunt. First, she convinced Andrews he was going blind. Then... she convinced Mr. Harvey he'd die in the lily pond. And now, she's trying to kill me with a headache. And you, with a heart attack.
1: But how? How?
0: They use it where she came from, miss. Where she came from years ago.
1: Where was that?
0: Haiti.
1: Haiti?
0: Yes. When you've got an enemy in Haiti, you want to get rid of him. You make a doll that looks like him. You put hair from his head on the doll's head. Cloth from his clothes for the doll's clothes. Then, you stick a pin in the part of the enemy you want to make hurt. And it works.
1: Alma.
0: It does, Miss Dolores. Look at Andrews. Blind because of the hex. Look at Mr. Harvey. Dead in the lily pond. Look at me. Me with my terrible headache. And the pin sticking in the head of that dog.
1: We'll pull out the pin.
0: Oh, no, don't. If you do that, I'm sure to die. Right away.
1: Alma. Tell me how you know all this.
0: I've been listening, Miss Dolores, and watching for years. I've been watching and listening and... Oh, Miss Dolores!
1: Mama! Mama, what's wrong? Mama, speak to me. Are you all right? Mama! She's dead!
2: Miss Dolores, you feeling better?
1: Yes, much. How did I get here in my bed, Doctor?
2: Your aunt found you here, unconscious.
1: Oh, then I did manage to get here before I fainted. Have you found Alma?
2: Yes, poor girl. Dead. Brain hemorrhage.
1: Brain hemorrhage?
2: Yes.
1: Where did you find her, Doctor?
2: In her room. She must have died in her sleep.
1: No. No, she didn't die in her bed. My aunt must have placed her there.
3: Dolores, you know the truth.
1: Do you, Dr. Seabrook?
2: I've known it for years. I've been watching one of your aunt for years. When Ambrose died, I became suspicious. When your fiancé perished in the lily pond, I was convinced. Convinced that Wanham was using her ancient jungle powers.
1: Her what?
2: Let me tell you a story. She was married to a wealthy plantation owner in Haiti about 18 years ago. One day, she decided to rid herself of him. So, she fed him poison. When he realized what she had done to him, he went off into the jungle to die. But first, he made a will, leaving all his money and property to the baby daughter of his closest friend, a man who had died of jungle fever and whose baby had been taken to America by friends. Wanda's husband left his fortune to that baby girl. That girl, my dear, was you.
1: Oh.
2: Before the poisoned man died, he sought out a jungle witch doctor and had him make a charm. It was a doll-like image of the woman who had poisoned him. He took a lock of her hair from where he'd always carried it in a gold locket, and the hair became the doll's hair. Then he took a long needle, dipped it in the most potent poison, and plunged that needle again and again into the body of the doll image. The poison was one that brings about instant and complete paralysis of the human muscles.
1: Paralysis?
2: Yes. It's a poison well known in Haiti.
1: He cast a spell upon her? Just as she's been casting spells on us?
2: Precisely.
1: But her spells were effective. His wasn't.
2: No spell is effective unless the victim is made aware of its existence. Just a few moments ago, I told your aunt the same story I've told you.
1: You mean you told her about the spell that was cast upon her years ago?
2: In an offhand manner. I passed it on to her as just a story I'd heard from a friend of mine in Haiti. I pretended I didn't know that she was involved.
1: Where is she now?
2: You feel like getting up?
1: Yes, I'm all right.
2: This door leads to your aunt's room, doesn't it?
1: Yes, it's not locked. Here? Is she in here?
2: Yes, she's in there.
1: Oh, she's ill. Aunt Juana,
0: Oh, no. Doctor, look at her.
2: The spell she cast upon you is broken now. Your aunt is dead.
0: But look at her.
2: Yes. She died instantly of complete paralysis.

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0: Tonight's story, The Vital Factor by Nelson Bond. I doubt that anywhere on Earth there's a man or woman or a child who doesn't know the name Wayne Crowder. I doubt whether there's a human being who hasn't at one time or another used one of the Crowder products. The can opener, or the razor blade, or the patented tooth powder dispenser, or the Crowder improved slideless fastener. In the magazines which write about men of business, Crowder was described as a man of ice and stone and ink and steel. No warmth to his blood. And a heart to pump, not feel, human emotion. And he built a battery of buttons into his desk so that when he wanted something, all he ever had to do was press a button, and like genies springing out of the bottle, the proper personnel would come running.
2: Yes, Mr. Crowder.
3: Get me my engineers.
2: Yes, sir, right away, Mr. Crowder. Here are your engineers, sir.
4: All right, close the door and get out. Now, gentlemen, sit down. Gentlemen, I want you to build me a spaceship.
5: A spaceship, sir?
4: That's right. I've decided that I am going to be the man who gives space flight to mankind. Any questions?
5: Sir, we can design such a ship. That part isn't too hard.
4: Yes?
5: But we've no way of providing the motor to power such a ship.
4: When the ship's ready to fly, there'll be a motor.
5: Sir, I don't like to contradict you, but you can't go ahead of the total technology of a historical period. It's like asking somebody in 1600 to build the internal combustion engine. You see, scientists have been searching for a motive power for spaceships for decades now without success. You'll have a ship, but we can't lift that ship from the Earth's surface. That is, not to the point of free flight at any rate.
6: Mr. Crowder, you see you'll be spending millions of dollars, hundreds of millions perhaps, for nothing.
4: What's your name?
6: Phillips, sir.
4: You're fired. Go down to the cashier and draw your pay and get out.
6: What, sir?
4: Get out. Nobody who works for me thinks of how much something costs. What? We use money. We don't let expense provide a rationalization for not beginning a project. All right, Phillips. I give you permission to leave. Right now. Any other comments?
5: The ship will be built, of course, Mr. Crowder. The fact still remains, we can't power it.
4: You design the ship, I'll find the motor for you.
5: Where, sir?
4: I don't know. But somewhere in the world, there's a man who does know the secret. I want that motor, and I'll root out the man who has the theory which will let us build it.
5: How quickly do you want this done, sir?
4: Yesterday.
5: Yes, sir.
4: Is there anything you need?
5: We'll need a construction yard, sir, and certain machinery, and a great many materials, of course. Labor force.
4: Get them. Send me the bills. I don't want to be bothered with minor details.
5: Yes, sir. And one more thing, sir. Phillips.
4: Yes?
5: We need him, sir. He's a top man on electronics. He's a vital cog in our team.
4: I don't want Phillips working for me. That's clear, I hope. Who else in the country knows what he does?
5: No one in this country, sir. There's a man in India, though.
4: Get him.
5: We've tried before, Mr. Crowder. He's working on an important project in his country.
4: I'm not concerned with details. Get that man, pay him what he wants, but get him.
5: Sir, you don't understand. If this man quits his job, that whole project will collapse. It means the welfare of many people, millions of people in his country. He has a high sense of patriotism.
4: Buy that sense of patriotism. That's all. I don't want to see any of you again until you have a report of work in progress.
5: Yes, sir.
4: Miss Holmes, there's a man named Phillips going to draw his pay. I want two company policemen to meet him at the cashier's office and escort him from there directly off the premises, and I want them to be emphatic about it.
2: Yes, Mr. Crowder.
4: And notify the newspapers, the television, and the radio networks the periodicals and the scientific journals that I'll receive the press in my office this afternoon at 3:30. I have an important announcement to make. Anyone not here at 3:30 will be barred, and the publication or company he represents will not be given any further information. Gentlemen, you can finish your drinks later. Gentlemen of the press, and ladies, it's my pleasure to be able to tell you that I'm in the process of constructing a spaceship. Any questions?
6: Did you say spaceship?
4: That's right.
6: That's what I thought you said. I knew the drinks weren't that strong.
1: Mr. Crowder, is this spaceship under construction now?
4: It is.
1: You've solved the problem of motive force, then?
4: No, sir.
1: Well, what sort of... You mean you have no means of propulsion for this spaceship?
4: That problem is not solved as yet.
1: Oh!
4: It will be! That's why I called you in this afternoon. I want you to announce that I have $100,000 in cash, waiting for the man or woman who first brings me the basic idea for such a motor. I'll supply all equipment for research and construction, and I'll see that the rights of the inventor are protected and more than adequate royalties will be paid him or her. That's all I have to say now.
1: Mr. Crowder, one more question, please.
4: Yes?
1: You have a name for this spaceship yet?
4: No, not yet.
1: Well, then let me suggest one.
4: Yes?
1: Crowder's Folly.
4: Quiet! All of you, quiet! What is your paper?
1: The Daily Times, sir.
4: Miss Holmes, inform the company police that under no circumstances...

0: It was Crowder's folly, but the word of what he wanted circulated to the far corners of the globe. It was known in the white ice block huts of the Eskimos and in the grass-thatched villages of Central Africa, as well as places less remote. And the Crowder office became the Mecca and the heaven for the lunatic fringe of humanity. Their blueprints and scale models clogged its corridors.
1: I told you I don't want these people in my office till they're screened. Now get out, get out!
2: Every time I open that door, they surge in like a tidal wave.
3: I have a progress report for you, sir. The ship is finished as far as we can go, Mr. Crowder. Certain additional construction can't be done now because it depends on the shape and mass of the engine, on the type of fuel, on the weight of that fuel.
2: I see, all right. Lay off everybody we don't need.
3: I've ordered that. Mr. Crowder, is it possible that no one will turn up with a motor?
2: That's the one thing that's not possible. He will come. Money and determination will buy anything. Close the door on your way out.
3: Yes, sir.
2: Miss Holmes, order the proper department to put a name on the forward end of the ship. I want letters in pure gold 1 foot high. The name of the ship is Crowder's Folly. Get it done today.

0: The sun came up in the morning, and the sun set at night, glinting rose on the silver sheen of the hollow ship's skin as it lay in the yard. The golden letters on the prow spelled out the fury of Crowder for the world to see. A staff of 50 were employed, as time went on, in taking rust preventative measures to ensure the ship's well-being. The staff of 50 worked in 3 shifts around the clock, armed with oil cans and grease cans and other containers and sprayers of preservatives. In a year, the first experiment seemed ready to bear fruit, and a test was held. The atomic fission motor.
1: In exactly 45 seconds now, we'll hold the test, Mr. Crowder. The sound you hear is our generators here, building up power to supply the motor by remote control. If this needle goes round to the part of the dial marked in red, there'll be an explosion. Are there any questions, sir?
2: Proceed with the tests.
1: Watch the needle, sir. 8,000. 8,500. 9,000. 10. 11. 12. 15. That's an overload now, sir. 18. 20. Don't know how much more it can...
2: What happened? Your generator blew out. What kind of incompetency...
1: I beg your pardon, sir. The motor blew up.
2: What are you talking about? I would have heard...
1: You see, sir, it takes a while for the vibrations of an explosion to travel 3 miles and then reach through 15 feet of concrete.
2: I see. Well, there are other experiments in progress. Let me know when they're ready for testing.
1: Yes, sir. Mr. Crowder, the inventor of that motor had to be right with it, of course, during the tests. He had a family.
2: The fool knew what he was doing. He understood the danger. He was paid enough to be able to afford insurance.
1: The cost of insurance on such a project was prohibitive, sir.
2: Well, if his wife was thrifty, she saved out of what he earned this last year.
1: His salary was relatively small, sir. Most of the money went for the research.
2: He should have demanded an adequate salary. I haven't stinted on money. The fool failed. I have no further responsibility.
1: Yes, sir. You want us to continue screening applicants?
2: Of course. All right. Make a settlement on the widow. And don't turn anyone away if he seems to have the remotest possibility of success. I'm telling you, my man will come. Money and determination will buy anything.
0: And strangely enough, Crowder was right. Because one day there came to his office a stranger.

0: He looked even smaller in that tremendous room. He was an unusual visitor in that he carried no briefcase fat with blueprints or formulae. He was unusual in that he neither blustered, cowered, nor deferred to his host. He was a pleasant little stranger, bird-like of eye, movement, bright and smiling.
1: Mr. Crowder, my name is Wilkins. I can power that ship you want.
2: So?
1: Of course, what I have in mind won't be anything like that meaningless, huge bullet your engineers built for you. Rockets are a foolish waste of time, sir. My motor requires a different sort of vessel.
2: Where are your plans?
1: Right here, in my head.
2: It so happens that I am presently supporting half a dozen people who make the same claims. None of them have been successful. What makes you think your idea will work?
1: Simple enough, sir. The common magnet.
2: Huh?
1: Electromagnetism. Utilization of the force of gravity, or its opposite in this case, counter-gravity.
2: Oh, no. Oh, thank you very much. Now, if you'll forgive me now...
1: Just one moment, Mr. Crowder. There's one thing more. This.
2: Now, I've seen pieces of metal before, thank you.
1: How high from your desk would you say that I'm holding it?
2: I'm very sorry, Mr. Wilkins. Now, do you want to leave or do you want to be escorted out?
1: Now, this will only take a second, sir. How high from your desk would you say that I'm holding this piece of metal?
2: A foot and a half, I'd say.
1: And if I let go, then in less than a second, a fraction of a second, it should fall to your desk.
2: Now, look, I don't want the surface of that desk marred.
1: But will it be? You see, I have let go of the metal, is that right?
3: Good Lord.
1: Many seconds ago, it should have crashed to the desk, am I right?
3: Well, this is incredible.
1: Well, if you want to speak to me anymore, I'll be right outside.
2: But it hasn't fallen.
1: That's right, sir. It hasn't fallen.
2: It floats in the air.
1: That's right, sir. It floats in the air.
2: How do you do it?
1: Why don't you call your engineers and ask them? I'll wait outside.
2: Miss Holmes, get me my engineers. Immediately. All right, Mr. Wilkins, you're quite right. The piece of metal is apparently counter-gravity, and my engineers can give me no explanation.
1: Thank you, sir.
2: Now, what do you want?
1: For my services?
2: Yes.
1: You've already set the price. To build a pilot model based on this sample, no great expenditure, 1/100th of the cost of your behemoth sitting out there in your building yard. 3 other things. A workshop, expert mechanical assistance, and an answer to one question.
2: What is your question?
1: Why do you want so much to build this ship?
2: Frankly, because I love power. Because I'm ambitious. I want to be the first to conquer space, because if I can do it, it'll make me greater, richer, stronger than any man has ever been. I want to be the master, not only of one world, but of worlds.
1: That's an honest answer, but is it the only one?
2: You see those letters in gold on the prow of my ship? Crowder's Folly, that's what they named it. That's what they think of me. I want to cram those words down their petty little throats and let them eat mud. That's another answer.
1: And that's all? That is as far as your thinking goes?
2: What other answer is there to your question?
1: There's my own answer. I want to leave this planet and go elsewhere, to Mars, perhaps, because there are strange wonders yet to be found. Because there will be scarlet sunsets over barren wastes. And in the star-strewn night, the thin, cold air of a dying world stirring in restless sighs across the valleys of the dry canals. You may laugh out loud if you wish, Mr. Crowder. I would prefer that to the peculiar repressed smile you're now exhibiting.
2: You're a very lucky man, Mr. Wilkins, in that you have scientific talent, because your talents as a poet are inferior and very sentimental. All right, you're a sentimentalist, and I'm a man of action. No matter. We can work together, you and I. Your workshop will be ready by morning. I don't need to hear from you again till you have something to show me. If you need to see me, call me day or night. I'll be available. But don't bother me with details, because I probably won't understand what you're talking about anyhow. If you need money or materials or personnel, just tell my engineers. You'll get it, or I'll know the reason why. Now, that's all.
1: Thank you, sir.
2: Miss Holmes, get me my engineers.
4: Yes, Mr. Crowder?
2: We have 50 men working on preserving that useless hulk out there in the construction yards. Lay them off.
4: The ship deteriorate if we do that, sir.
2: Let it rot. Lay them off.
4: Yes, sir.
2: How many other employees are still working for us on the project?
4: About 3,000, sir, including the people working on experimental motors.
2: Get rid of them.
4: Sir?
2: Get rid of them.
4: Mr. Crowder, I never thought you'd drop this project. You were so adamant.
2: I'm not dropping anything but deadwood. You saw what Wilkins had to offer. He's my man. And the rest is junk and nonsense.
4: Mr. Crowder, he might fail. We ought to have a minimum of protection against...
2: I say he won't fail. I know the goods when I see it. The rest is nonsense.
4: Several of the experimenters were making much greater progress than I thought was possible. There are great opportunities there.
2: I'm not interested.
4: Not only in the field of spaceships, sir. One man has a motor no bigger than a football, which will drive an automobile 24 hours on 4 cents worth of fuel. It's almost finished, sir.
2: Not interested.
4: It will be of great benefit to mankind, sir. Your name will go down...
2: My name will go down in history for this spaceship.
4: The profits in such a motor, sir.
2: I have more money now than I even know how to count, and when I make my space flight, I'll have more than that.
4: Yes, sir.
2: You just lay everybody off that isn't needed. Give them 2 weeks' pay and my thanks for a thankless job well done. And that's all.
4: Yes, sir, I'll get it done, sir.
2: Oh, one more thing. There's no need to let the folly rot. Dismantle it. Sell the basic materials we don't need. Salvage whatever will be useful to us. That's all.
4: A year's work.
2: Yes. In 10 years or 20 years, then I'd do the same thing. That's why you're an engineer, and I'm an executive. That's why you work for me. Because when I have to, I can be ruthless with my own mistakes. When a thing has lost its usefulness to me, I get rid of it. Well?
4: I was just thinking, Mr. Crowder. What would happen to me if my usefulness to you were over? I've worked for you 20 years now.
2: Just don't give me any occasion to consider your usefulness terminated. That oughtn't to be too hard. What?
4: Nothing, sir. I'll make the arrangements at once.

0: Who are you? What do you want?
1: I tried to stop him, sir.
0: Well, speak up, man.
2: My name is Jarvis Ustuli. I'm an electronics expert.
0: Oh, yes, I remember. You're the Indian. Come in, come in.
1: But do you want me, sir? I can never...
0: Never mind, Miss Holmes. Just stay outside. Close the door behind you. Sit down, Mr. Ustuli.
2: Thank you, no. I want to give you a gift before I leave.
0: Oh? You leaving? I thought we still needed you.
2: I resigned.
0: Sorry to hear that. I'm told you're a good man.
2: I want you to understand what's behind this gift.
0: Huh?
2: I was working on a power project in my country, which would have meant a tremendous rise in the standard of living for millions of my people. I was unable to resist the money you offered.
0: Well, had you resisted, even more money would have been forthcoming. I placed no limit on your worth to me.
2: I understand. But you see, I did not come without a sense of guilt, because there was no one in my country who could take my place.
0: I would assume that.
2: And now I discover that what I did was for nothing. The spaceship on which I worked is being dismantled.
0: That's right.
2: So I have been corrupted by you at a whim. I think you have too much power, sir. I think you use your power for evil, selfish purposes.
0: Selfish, yes. Evil, no. Only sentimentality is evil.
2: I think otherwise. And so, in order that you shall not corrupt anyone else, I have this gift for you. Here you are, sir. And just one more shot for good measure to make sure you're really dead. Good.

0: Miss Holmes, there's a man on his way out by the name of Jarvis Wistley, an engineer. He's not to be molested. He probably won't stop at the cashier, so I want a check for 6 months' salary in advance mailed to his home address. The man showed a certain quality of ruthlessness which is deserving of recognition. Oh, and have the chief of the company police bring me a new bulletproof vest. This one seems to have been dented in a couple of places.
1: The new spaceship, according to Wilkins' plans, as executed by Crowder's engineers, was finished within 4 months. It was small, it was shaped like a disc. It gleamed brightly even in the smoky haze of an October sunset. Inside, Crowder and Mr. Wilkins, in a small cubicle at the heart of the machine, sat surrounded by many instruments of a complicated nature. Outside, huge crowds gathered to witness the test. They stirred and murmured, waiting restlessly, as inside the control room of the craft, Wilkins installed the final secret part he had not revealed to those who built his driving apparatus.
0: Well, Wilkins, what's holding us up?
2: Nothing new. Oh, sentiment, perhaps. A wish to look once more on Earth's familiar scenes. Yeah. Now the screening is removed. Look. Look at the people out there.
0: Never mind looking out there. Let's leave that thing closed. You're a sentimental fool. Or are you afraid? Or did you decide at the last minute that your invention would work?
2: It will work. Sit down, Mr. Crowder. Thank you. Do me a favor. When I press this button, will you please press the button on the arm of the chair in which you're seated? I'll tell you when.
0: Turn on your motor. I want to hear its roar and feel its tug as we cut loose from Earth's gravity and fly outward into space. That might be a moment in which I'd share your sentimentality.
2: Press your button now, sir. Thank you.
0: Yeah. Wilkins, I'm beginning to distrust you. If this is all a hoax, when are we going to take off? You said at 5 sharp, and it's 5:02 now. Well, do we move or don't we?
2: Mr. Crowder, we're already moving. The button you pushed was to nullify the effects of acceleration. If you don't mind, sir, I'd like to open the screen again. Now, care to look? See for yourself.
3: Wilkins! We're in space. Look down at the Earth. How far we've come. Why, it's no bigger than a toy balloon. No, a dime. No, a firefly. Man, man, Wilkins, you've done it.
2: Yes.
3: I swore to be the first man to conquer space. And I've done it. It's a triumph of power and ambition.
2: And sentiment.
3: Blast sentiment. Your maudlin dreaming would have died unborn except for me. I made this possible, Wilkins. Don't you ever forget that. My capital, my forcefulness, my will. Look out there. Space. Stars that never were seen from Earth. This is only the beginning. We'll build a larger model, one great enough to hold 100 men, 1,000, and cargo besides. Whoever wants to leave Earth this moment must come to me. I am the master of the planets.
0: All right, Wilkins. Turn back now.
2: No.
0: What? I said turn back.
2: No.
0: Well, we've proved the ship can fly now. Now turn back. I want to start work at once in preparation for the long flights to come.
2: Not so. We will go on.
0: What are you doing? Defying me? I'll break your puny little body into pieces.
2: Can you control this ship, Mr. Crowder? Would you like to be stranded out here in space, just adrift in space without control? Would you like that?
0: Turn back!
2: No.
0: What's the matter with you? Are you out of your mind?
2: Oh, I am a sentimentalist, Mr. Crowder. Your money and ambition paved the way, that's true, but sentiment was the vital factor that sent me to you. Sentiment, sir. You see, Mr. Crowder, I wanted to go home.
0: Home? Home? You are out of your mind.
2: You will forgive me if I remove these primitive clothes?
0: Oh. Oh.
3: Who are you?
2: Oh, it's all right, Mr. Crowder. I hold no special malice toward you. There's no need to be so terrified because you've had your first close look at a Martian.

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Tonight by transcription, X-1 has brought you The Vital Factor by Nelson Bond, as adapted for radio by Howard Rodman. Featured in the cast were Joe DeSantis, Guy Sorrell, John McGovern, Rant Richards, Louis Van Ruten, Richard Hamilton, and Florence Williams. Your announcer, Fred Collins. X-1 was directed by Daniel Sutter and is an NBC Radio Network production.

And now, in cooperation with police and federal law enforcement departments throughout the United States, Gangbusters!

0: watch for a man with scars over both eyebrows who has nickname of Jock. He may be armed. More to follow on Gangbusters Clues.
1: Gangbusters, the only national program that brings you authentic police case histories, has asked C.W. Bud Young, Sheriff of Washoe County, Nevada, to narrate by proxy tonight's case. Sheriff Young.
2: Thank you, and good evening, Gangbusters listeners. As all police officers know, an important break in a murder case can sometimes be nothing more than a tip. An anonymous phone call to the police, an unsigned letter, even a rumor, these have often brought a killer to justice. And tonight's unusual case contains just such a break. It began on December 8th when a vacationing carpenter named Roger Kensel ended a brief visit with friends near Los Angeles, California. Early that morning, he set out on the highway to drive home, and about noon, he pulled his car to a stop.
3: Going far?
4: No way!
3: Well, come on!
4: Thanks, mister. I've been standing there for 2 hours.
3: I don't pick up hitchhikers ordinarily. I guess it's pretty cold, though, huh?
4: Sure is. I say, up ahead in Reno, the mercury's down to 32.
3: Don't say. Live around here, do you?
4: I just passed it through. My name is Olney, Steve Olney.
3: Well, mine's Roger Kensel.
4: You live on the coast, Mr. Kensel?
3: No, I've been visiting friends in Los Angeles. Hey, you mind more company?
4: What?
3: Up ahead there on the side of the road. That fellow looks like he could use a ride, too.
4: Yeah, he sure does.
3: Think I should stop?
4: Well, it'll be nice of you, Mr. Kensel. It's awful cold out there.
3: Oh, why not? Got plenty of room. Maybe later on we can spell each other at the wheel.
4: Yeah, I'm a good driver if you want me to take a turn.
3: Just open your door for him, will you?
4: Yeah, sure thing.
3: Want a lift?
4: Yeah, you bet I do.
3: Hop in. Three in the front's okay.
4: Just get in the back, mister.
5: Don't need to crowd you up in front.
3: Ah, suit yourself. This fella here was hitchhiking, too.
5: Oh, yeah?
4: I just got in a mile or so back.
5: I guess this is our lucky day, huh? You and me.
4: Looks that way.
5: It does?
4: I think so.
5: It's good enough for me. What's his name?
6: Kensel.
3: You say something to me?
5: No, but I'm going to. Just pull over the side.
3: What?
4: You heard him pull over.
5: Grab the wheel, Steve. Make sure.
6: Now, just a minute.
4: Got it.
5: All right. Now, relax, Buster. Don't try anything. This ain't a cap pistol I got here.
6: Look, just don't hurt me, you understand? Don't get nervous or anything. I swear you can...
5: Shut up. Turn off the motor, Steve.
4: Right.
5: All right, you,
6: You two, you know each other. I don't understand. You were a mile apart.
5: Yeah, we travel better that way. See what he's got, Steve.
4: Oh, still.
6: Suppose I hadn't stopped a second time.
5: You asked too many questions. Find anything?
4: No, not yet.
6: Hey, listen to me.
5: You'd have stopped. Steve would have seen to that.
4: Sure.
5: You just made it easy, Mr. Kinson. All right, Olney. Let's take him.
4: I'm ready. You... Turn around.
6: Take me. Take me where?
5: For a walk, sweetheart. Now move.
3: Look, we've been here in these woods all afternoon.
5: Yeah, time sure flies, huh, Mr. Kensel?
6: Well, won't you at least tell me what you're going to do?
4: You'll say. Only Mike.
5: That's right.
6: I told you, take my car. You got my money? Take the car and just leave me.
5: You know something, Mr. Kensel? Just what we're planning on.
6: Then why don't you? I can't stand just waiting like this.
4: We like it better when it's dark.
5: You know something, Steve? Looks just about dark enough now.
6: I swear, I won't do anything. I'll wait here as long as you say. I won't even try to telephone.
5: Yeah, we know that, Mr. Kensel.
6: Then you're going now?
5: Pretty soon. Think it's dark enough, Steve?
4: Yeah, it looks that way to me.
5: All right, up on your feet, Mr. Kensel.
6: Take me back to my car?
5: Not exactly. Come on now, stand up.
4: I don't know what Mike says, Mr. Kensel. He's got a terrible temper.
6: Look, Bill, don't hurt me. Don't you see, you got what you want. Please don't hurt me.
5: Oh, you must think that we're awful dumb, Mr. Kensel.
6: Dumb? No, I don't. I think you're smart, both of you.
4: Thanks.
5: You know our names, Mr. Kensel. You know our faces. Sure, we're smart enough to think about that.
6: I won't tell, I swear. I won't tell anybody.
4: We know you won't.
6: Please, if you don't tell me what you're going to do, I...
5: All right, turn around, start walking.
6: Walking?
5: Move.
6: Oh, all right. Whatever you say.
5: Slow, Mr. Kensel. Just keep walking. That's right, toward the woods.
6: Whatever you say. I promise to do whatever you say.
5: Scared, ain't he?
4: Yeah.
6: Walking?
5: Yeah, you're doing fine, Mr. Kensel. Now, Steve.
4: I think so, Mike.
5: Now.
4: Want me to go look and make sure, Mike?
5: No need to. Give me a cigarette.
4: Here. We are ready to go?
5: Sure.
4: Funny.
5: Yeah, what is?
4: Him promising not to tell. I guess we'll never know if he'd have kept that promise or not.
5: Talking, Steve. Will you just keep looking out for cops?
4: By this time of night, way out here on the highway.
5: I told you, I don't like driving a hot car.
4: I'm sure won't be looking for it yet, Mike.
5: Yeah, but just the same. As soon as we get someplace, we gotta get rid of it. Hey, maybe up ahead. See those lights? It must be Reno.
4: Reno, Nevada?
5: Oh, there ain't two of them. Why?
4: Got a girlfriend in Reno, Nevada. Near there, anyway. Name Marie.
5: Yeah?
4: She's some kid, Mike. Man.
5: Hey, you never used to talk about her back in Stir.
4: Ah, Marie ain't the kind you talk about.
5: No?
4: Girl like Marie just thinks to yourself, you know?
5: She's okay, huh?
4: Oh, she is. Got a nice little place of her own, too.
5: She like visitors?
4: Always did. Why?
5: You just gave me an idea, Steve.
4: Why are we stopping here? Ain't any lights or anything.
5: But the spot's perfect. Nobody can see us from either direction. Now go on, hop out, huh?
4: Cold out here. Hey, where's that extra can of gasoline we bought?
7: In the back.
4: Well, what's the idea, Mike?
7: Right here. You take the can and start slopping the gas into the car.
4: Well, we weren't going to burn it till we got someplace.
5: Look, Steve, you said you'd trust me, didn't you?
4: Well, sure.
5: Well, then go on, will you? Pour that gas around.
4: Yeah,
5: inside, too. Up on the seat.
4: Yeah, I know.
5: That do it?
4: All careful.
5: All right, stand back. Now, wait back, will you? That pile's really gonna burn.
4: Like an awful big flame, won't it? Before somebody stops.
5: Let him. Dark night like this, we can be a mile up the road. All set? We'll toss a match.
4: It's a shame, pretty car like that.
5: All right, watch it now. Here she goes.
8: Man, let's get out of here.
9: I'm with you, Steve. Get moving.
8: It's what?
9: Reno, didn't I tell you? We're going to see your girl.
5: Hey, Marie.
10: Yeah, I know. Another drink.
5: You guessed it, honey.
10: Steve, we'd better get back here with another bottle pretty soon. We're running out.
5: What's the matter? Won't I do?
10: Well, you do all right with a sauce, I'll say that. Here you are.
5: Thank you. Don't go away. Come on. Sit here.
10: Well, what about Steve?
5: Well, what about him?
10: That's right. What about him? Move over.
5: Can you see us, honey?
10: Well, I'm always polite to old friends.
8: Sure. How about new ones?
10: That depends on whether they're trouble. You know, I think you're trouble, Mike.
8: Who, me? Why?
10: Well, the heater, for one thing. I don't like guns.
8: Oh, it's just in case we meet up with bad men on the road, honey.
10: Steve says you already have.
8: Steve talks too much.
10: He'll be back any minute.
8: So what?
10: But I'm his friend.
8: Great. You're mine.
10: Oh, nothing, Steve. I was just fixing your friend a drink.
4: Some drink? You told me to trust you, Mike.
8: I'm sorry, kid. Me and Marie were just getting acquainted.
10: Yeah, that's all, Stevie. You want a drink, too?
8: Honest, pal. Look, I'm sorry.
10: Sure, Stevie. Now, don't get mad.
4: Marie.
10: Yeah?
4: Come here, Marie.
10: Well, like you said, Stevie, we were just trying...
4: A minute I turned my back.
10: Let it out, will you?
8: Yeah, Steve, there's no sense in beating her up.
4: I think there's a lot of sense
8: now,
4: in
8: Steve,
4: it.
8: Steve, wait. We'll hit the road, kid. Okay? Okay, Steve?
4: After I take care of her.
10: Are you crazy? You come and beat him up, why don't you? He's the one starting to get fresh.
4: I can't. Mike is my friend.
8: Come on, let's check out, Steve, huh? Okay?
4: In a minute. Come here, Marie.
10: Now look, Steve, no. No.

0: Hey, you look like a mess, Marie. Honest, what happened?
1: You really want to know, Rudy?
0: Sure. Here, on the house.
1: Gee, thanks. You really want to know?
0: Not unless you want to talk about it.
1: I ran into an old friend.
0: Uh-huh.
1: That's what I said, an old friend.
0: Looks more like you ran into a brick wall.
1: Crummy jerks. If I wanted to, I could fix their wagons, but good.
0: I knew when you came in you were mad.
1: Give me another slug, will you, Rudy?
0: Yeah.
1: I can fix them real good.
0: I wouldn't blame you.
1: Here I was, entertaining two callers, see? An old gentleman friend of mine.
0: Yeah?
1: Him and his buddy. Here I was offering them hospitality, you understand?
0: Like anybody would, you know.
1: That's right, like anybody would. Then you know what happened?
0: I could see.
1: Oh, I mean before that, this friend of my friend, you understand?
0: I mean.
1: He tries to get fresh.
0: Yeah?
1: Listen, I tell the priest. Listen, I say, I am a lady. You understand? Him and his heater, I could fix them both good.
0: Heater?
1: Gun.
0: Not so loud.
1: As a matter of fact.
0: What are you talking about?
1: As a matter of actual fact. You got a phone?
0: Right behind you.
1: Would you give me a dime, Rudy?
0: Anything you say, Marie.
1: Thanks.
0: Hey, Marie.
1: Yeah?
0: Don't do anything dumb now.
1: Yeah, what's dumb about fixing a couple of heels? Well,
0: nothing, I guess. Anyway, they sure fix you.
1: Oh, where the...
2: Pick it up.
1: There it is. Can you beat it? Hospitality I offer him, and look at me. Just, hello, operator. Give me the cops. Police. What? Sure, it's emergency, a big one. That's right.
0: Hey, don't mention this joint, Marie, promise?
1: Well, certainly not. You want them to think I'm a bum? Oh, please? Well, never mind that. I want to tell you something. What? All right, but hurry up. I may change my mind.
0: Maybe you better hang up, Marie.
1: Well, what for? Hello? Yeah, that's right. I got a little news for you boys. It's about a gun. Gun. No, I ain't got a gun. These creeps have. Yeah, well, take it easy, will you? I'm coming to that. One of them is Olney. Yeah, that's right. Steve Olney, and his pal is Mike Galena. Well, how should I know how to spell it? Just a second. Hey, Rudy.
0: This ain't good, Marie.
1: Would never... Hey, just light me a cigarette, Rudy. You still there? All right, now listen. I'm going to tell you a...

0: every Monday night, the star's address is the exciting address for Mr. and Mrs. Detective in person, also known as Mr. and Mrs. North. Criminals and killers always lose when that whole family of slick sleuths get on their trail. Don't miss your appointment with action, adventure, and intuition as Mr. and Mrs. North go into action Monday night on most of these same stations. 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
1: An anonymous telephone call, Gangbusters listeners, sometimes sets off fireworks. Or, in the case of Marie's call to the police, it opens a trail leading to murder. Marie's call was transferred to my office, and while I talked, Undersheriff Gerald Logan had little difficulty in tracing the call to a local tavern. When Logan and I arrived at the tavern, Marie was still there.
2: What beats me? I never told you where I was.
1: Never mind that, miss. Let's hear some more about your friend.
2: Oh, them.
3: The ones with the gun.
4: Excuse me, would you officers care for a drink on the house?
1: No, thanks.
4: You understand? I got a respectable place here.
3: Oh, sure.
4: These guys Marie's talking about, they weren't in here.
1: Yeah, we understand.
4: No, sir, I don't allow hoods hanging around in here.
3: Relax. So you got a nice, respectable tavern.
4: You sure you won't have a drink on the house?
1: We'd like to talk to Marie.
4: Oh, sure. Yeah, well, right.
3: Yeah, thanks.
1: Now, Marie, you said these men are Steve Wally and Mike Galena, is that right?
2: Correct. Right on the nose.
3: Known them long, Marie?
2: One of them I just met tonight.
1: Yeah, we can see that you did. You know they both have records, of course.
2: They have?
3: Well, that's a big surprise, huh?
2: Well, it certainly is.
1: Any idea which way they were headed when they left you?
2: Well, to tell you the truth, I wasn't looking.
1: All right, then try this. Did either of them smell like fire?
2: I beg your pardon?
1: As if they'd been near a fire. You know, could you smell smoke on them? Or gasoline, maybe?
2: Well, I didn't notice.
3: Bet you're sure Galena had a gun.
2: Oh, I'm positive. Creeps, I'm positive.
3: But
1: they may be our boys, Jerry.
3: Want to have Marie take a look at the body? She just might know him.
1: Maybe.
2: Body? What body?
1: A man was shot, Marie. Shot, and so far as we can figure, his car was burnt up, too.
2: Well, you think my friend, you mean Steve and Mike, could do a thing like that?
1: I don't know. Looking at you, though, I'd say they might.

0: burst you into a roar, will you? Yeah, you.
1: Hi, Marie.
0: You got a nerve.
1: Shut the door, will you, Marie?
0: Steve, I don't know if I should let you in or not.
1: You mean on account of last night? I'm sorry about that, Marie.
0: Sorry? Look at me. My eyes are mad.
1: Well, that's one reason I came back. To apologize.
0: Who's your friend?
1: Mike? Oh, me and him split up.
0: Well, it's a good thing.
1: Yeah, there's a little heat on around here. We decided it'd be easier to travel alone.
0: You know, I still ain't said you can come in.
1: I am in, baby. I apologize, didn't I?
0: Well...
1: You know what I said to myself? You know?
0: No, what?
1: Marie is a lady, I said. Now, if I apologize like a gentleman, Marie will forget it like a lady. That's just what I said, Marie.
0: Well, don't you put it like that.
1: Who's that?
0: Well, if it's your crummy friend, the two of you can just...
1: Can't be Mike. Don't open it, honey.
0: It's probably Etsy. I just... Who is it?
2: Stand back, Marie.
3: Marie, it's cops.
2: Don't move.
3: Marie, you dirty stick. It's too...
2: Marie, watch his gun.
3: All right. You had enough? Put your hands in the air. Drop the gun.
1: All right. Don't shoot anymore.
3: Take him, Jerry.
4: Right. Just keep your hands where they are.
3: Marie? Marie!
5: What?
3: You can come out from under that table now.
1: I could get my hands on her for just 1 minute.
3: You won't, so forget it. Now, you're going to tell us where Galena is?
1: Who's he?
4: Come on, Steve. We'll make it tougher.
1: Never heard of.
3: You will, Steve. I promise you, you will. True to his own twisted code, gangbusters listeners, Steve Olney refused to give any information leading to Mike Galena. A week went by, and then two, while the manhunt spread to 15 states. Finally, in my office in Reno, the break came. Come in.
6: The man at the desk said just to walk in.
3: That's right. What can we do for you?
6: Well, my name's Inning. Pete Inning. I'm an orderly in the city hospital.
3: I think I've seen you around. This is Mr. Logan.
4: How are you?
3: Oh, what's the trouble, Inning?
6: I got no trouble, Sheriff. It's about that picture in the paper a week so ago. A man named Galena.
3: What about him?
6: Well, it's a funny thing. I make a hobby of looking at pictures of guys, in the post office and the papers, like this one you're looking for.
4: Go on, Inning.
6: Well, this is going to sound crazy, but I swear I just took him out of our ambulance.
3: What?
6: The driver said he picked him up at that rooming house out on Woodlawn. Someone called and said their janitor was sick, so he went out to get him.
3: And you think the janitor is Galena?
6: Yeah, I think so. I tell you something else kind of funny, too.
4: You're right ahead.
6: The docs at the hospital said that he made himself sick.
3: He what?
6: He swallowed a lot of stuff to get sick. You know, on purpose.
3: What do you think, Jerry?
4: Well, we've followed up a lot of cockeyed leads, bud. No reason to let this one go by.
6: I told you, didn't I, Sheriff? You heard the doc say he's faking. They're just keeping him here for you.
3: Is this his room, any?
6: Yeah, this is it, 301. The nurse is down at the end of the hall if you want her.
4: No, we'll see him alone. All set, bud?
3: Check. You stay out here, Annie.
6: Yes, sir.

0: Looks like our patient is asleep.
1: Yeah, he looks real sick, too, doesn't he?
0: Yeah. Galena.
2: What
1: do you know? He can move.
0: You got company, Galena. Police.
2: Will you go away? I'm sick.
0: We got news for you, Galena. You want to hear it?
2: No, I'm sick. Will you go away?
1: I think he wants to hear it, Bud, right now.
0: Hey, what? Let go.
1: On your feet, Galena, now. Fast.
2: What's the big idea? I'm a sick man.
0: I'll give you the idea, Galena, and fast. We've had Steve on ice for 2 weeks.
1: Huh? He sang his head off.
2: I don't know what you're talking about. I've got to ring for the doc.
0: You stand still and listen.
2: Oh.
0: Roger Kensel, you took him in the woods, took his doe, and then shot him in the back. That sound like the story?
1: We got it all, Galena. The gun, where you stopped to buy the can of gas, the works.
0: Even Marie.
2: Will you have a heart? Look, I'm sick, I tell you.
0: I got news for you, Galena.
2: Yeah?
0: You're a lot sicker than you think.
2: I am.
0: You are. And you know something else? You aren't ever going to get well. On March 20th, Gangbusters listeners, both Steve Olney and Mike Galena were found guilty of the murder of Roger Kensel. Sentenced by the Washoe County Court, both men were removed to the Nevada State Prison and were executed.
3: Thank you, Sheriff C.W. Bud Young of Washoe County, Nevada. And now, Gangbusters Nationwide Clues, broadcast every week to assist American police in their war against the underworld. Attention all citizens. Maintain vigilance for Clarence Dye, one of the 10 most wanted men in the country. Being sought by the FBI for unlawful flight to avoid prosecution for armed robbery. His official description.
4: Clarence Dye, alias Jock, age 43, 5 feet 10, 140 pounds, medium build, brown hair, blue eyes, fair complexion, may seek work as welder or cook.
5: This man has scars over his left eyebrow, a blue scar over right eyebrow, and a tattoo of initial CD on right forearm.
3: Caution, Dye is probably armed and should be considered extremely dangerous. He reportedly has stated that he will not be taken into custody alive and will attempt to kill any officer arresting him. Attention all citizens. Watch for Everett Bruce Carroll, wanted by the FBI for unlawful flight to avoid prosecution for the crime of burglary. Listen carefully to his official description.
4: Age 52, 6 feet 3 inches, 175 to 210 pounds, slender build, brown hair graying, blue eyes, medium complexion, both hands and arms badly scarred as a result of burns, repeating, hands and arms badly scarred from burns. May seek work as a bulldozer operator.
3: Caution. Carroll may be armed and should be considered dangerous. Attention all citizens. Be alert for this man. McKinley Norfleet. Wanted by the FBI for unlawful flight to avoid prosecution for the crime of murder. His official description.
4: McKinley Norfleet. Alias Mac. Age 55. Negro. 5 feet 11, 165 pounds, slender build, black hair, brown eyes, dark complexion, may seek work as a laborer.
5: This fugitive has a scar on the back of his head and gold front teeth. He reportedly appears to be grinning at all times.
3: Caution! Norfleet may be armed. Watch for him. If you have any information concerning these clues, notify your local police, the nearest office of the Federal Bureau of Investigation, or Gangbusters at once. Tonight's Gangbusters case was written by Robert J. Shaw and directed by Leonard L. Bass, with Tom Holland and Eileen Palmer in leading roles. This production was supervised for CBS Radio by Jerry Danzig. Gaylord Avery speaking.

0: in The Case of a Hong Kong Casanova on Gangbusters, a production of CBS Radio in cooperation with Phillips H. Lord. 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
14: 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Everybody.

0: Lights Out brings you stories of the supernatural and the supernormal, dramatizing the fantasies and the mysteries of the unknown. We tell you this frankly. So if you wish to avoid the excitement and tension of these imaginative plays, we urge you calmly, but sincerely, to turn off your radio now.
1: This is Arch Ovaler. Dreams are part of all of our lives, and tonight we bring you the story of a woman's strange dream. But first, Frank Martin for just a moment.
0: Frankly now, friends, is that you saying you're so thin and weak and frazzled out you can't do your work or enjoy your fun? Well, cheer up. Maybe all you need is more vitamin B and iron. And ironized yeast gives you vitamin B and iron. Yes, both vital substances in pleasant-to-take tablet form. They've helped thousands of people who, only because they needed more of these substances, were weary and worn out. Helped them so amazingly that today these folks tell how fine they feel, how thanks to good pounds gained, they look like a million, really enjoy life today. Yes, that's ironized yeast tablets. Make a note of that name right now. And now?
2: Lights out. Everybody.
3: Claire! Claire.
4: Yes, Charles?
3: Time is it?
4: 8.
3: Well, you haven't been asleep.
4: No.
3: Not at all?
4: No.
3: Oh, that's terrible. Claire, we've got to do something about it.
4: What?
3: Well, why don't you take some pills or something?
4: No.
3: But you've got to sleep. Claire, look here. Tell the truth. How long is it since you slept? Really slept?
4: What's the difference?
3: Tell me.
4: 3 nights.
3: No.
4: You asked me.
3: I had no idea. I thought you slept but didn't sleep soundly, but 3 nights.
4: You'd better get up. It's late.
3: Oh, never mind me. We've got to do something about this. You, Claire, what's wrong?
4: Wrong?
3: The reason. The reason you can't sleep there. Must be some sort of a reason.
4: I just don't sleep.
3: All right. That settles it.
4: What?
3: You're going to a doctor today. Yes, this morning.
4: No.
3: What do you mean no? No wonder you've been looking so ill.
4: Charles, I don't want
3: to. It's settled. You're going to a doctor right away. Wait a minute. Look at me. You're not hiding anything from me.
4: What is there to hide? I just can't sleep.
5: Your heart action, lungs, everything quite normal. Of course, you're in rather a nervous state, but that's quite understandable. If, as you say, you haven't slept for that length of time.
4: I haven't.
5: Of course, I believe you. Please, won't you sit down?
4: Thank you.
5: What's troubling you, Mrs. Collins?
4: Troubling?
5: Yes.
4: Nothing at all. If you're quite through, I think I'm going home. I have to...
5: No, please, sit down. I'm warning you, Mrs. Collins, to go without sleep for as protracted a period of time as you have is most dangerous, physically and mentally. For your own sake, you must let me help you.
4: What can I do?
5: Have confidence in me. Now, your husband tells me you refuse to take any sort of soporific, sleeping powder. Is that true?
4: Yes.
5: Follows then that you don't want to fall asleep. Is that true? Well, Mrs. Collins, I said it before and I say it again in complete sincerity. For your own sake, you must answer me. It's true, isn't it, that you don't want to fall asleep?
4: Yes.
5: Why?
4: I don't dare.
5: Why?
4: Because I'll dream.
5: And you don't want to dream?
4: No.
5: Why not? All right, then. Tell me this. How often have you had this dream?
4: 2 times.
5: I see. What is this recurring dream about, Mrs. Collins?
4: I can't tell you.
5: Why not?
4: I just can't.
5: My dear woman, don't you realize I'm not just prying for the sake of simply prying?

0: Supposing we start. You go to sleep, close your eyes, you dream. What do you dream?
1: I dream. No, I can't tell you.
0: Mrs. Collins, where are you? Well, I'll...

0: Claire?
1: Yes, Charles?
0: Would you hang a towel on the doorknob?
1: Yes.
0: Gotta get out now. Yeah, I hope they don't ration hot water in this part of the country. Brother, I have to miss my goodnight tub. My morale will go lower than Hitler's conscience.
1: Towel's on the knob.
0: Hmm? Oh, yeah. Thanks, dear. I found one on the shelf. Yeah. Yes, sir. Nothing like a tub to make a man sleep. Claire. Oh, yeah. Where's that robe? I'm sure gonna find out. Claire. Claire, the doctor.
1: What, Charles?
0: The doctor. I was so busy all day, and then you didn't... Well, what happened? What did he say?
1: He said I was all right.
0: But, well, was that all? Didn't he say what was the cause?
1: No.
0: Well, what in the...
1: He didn't seem to know.
0: It's crazy. I mean, when I got to the office, your sleeplessness was all I could think of. And then C.L. started to have one of his desk-banging fits, and then New York started in on the teletype, and I... Well, I just forgot all about it. The doctor, he did prescribe something for you, didn't he?
1: Yes.
0: Oh, of course. Pills are what you need. You just got yourself into an insomnia state of mind, but once sleeping pills breaks you of it, why, you'll be all right. Yeah. Pardon me. I guess I'm tired. Yeah. What do you say we turn out the light and both of us go to sleep, huh?
1: All right.
0: Wait a minute. You taken whatever the doctor gave you?
1: Yes.
0: Fine. Well, off of the light, huh? You will be all right, isn't it?
1: I'll be all right.
0: Yeah. Sure you will. Pills will start to work in a few minutes. You'll be all right. Sleep. Wonderful thing, sleep. Wonderful thing. Sleep.
1: Wonderful sleep. He's right. Wonderful. No, mustn't think about that. Mustn't think about anything but staying awake. Wonderful. No, isn't it wonderful? Horrible, horrible sleep. I won't sleep. I'm so tired. If I could close my eyes. Just a minute. Just a second. I wouldn't sleep. Rest. Just rest. No. I'd fall asleep and then... Got to stay awake. Got to stay awake. Just close my eyes. For a second. Just a second. Could... Sleep. Won't. Sleep. Won't. Sleep. Won't.

0: dream. I am asleep. Dreaming.
1: Walking. Where am I walking? Street. So long. Empty. Where am I walking?
0: Running. Why should I run? Where am I running? I've got to stop running and walk. But I can't stop. I can't.
1: House. What is this house? No. I won't go up there. I won't. I won't. But I am. I won't. I won't. But I am. Going in. Who's in here?
2: Hello, Claire. Where's my father?
0: You again.
2: Where's my father?

0: again.
1: Where's my father?
0: The same dream.
1: Where's my father?
2: Don't say that.
1: Where's my father?
2: Stop saying that.
1: Where's my father?
2: No.
1: Where's
2: stop
1: my father?
2: Stop saying that.
1: Where's
2: close
1: my father?
2: Close your mouth.
1: Where's
2: stop
1: my
2: saying
1: father?
2: That. Stop.
1: Where's my
2: All right, I'll
1: father?
2: Make
1: where's
2: you
1: my
2: stop.
1: Where's my
2: drink
1: father?
2: This. Drink. Just like the other time. Drink. Drink. That stopped you.
0: Jim. Dream. Just a dream. Running in my dream. Just a dream.
3: Wait. Where are you going?
0: Ooh. No. Don't touch me. Put me down. Don't swing me around. I can't stand it. I'm getting dizzy. Around and round and round. Faster and faster and faster. Don't let me go. Don't let me go. Don't let me go.
2: Why am I screaming? Just a dream. I'll stop screaming. So dark. Where am I?
4: Where am I?
0: Where am I? Where am I? Tunnel. Someone following me. Something. No! I know what it is. I know. It won't get me. Never get me. Run, run, run. Never catch me. Never, never. Oh, can't go any farther. End of tunnel. River. Can't go. It's so dark. And it's still coming for me. No, you won't get me. Won't get me. Swim. I can swim. Swim in the dark. Away from... What am I swimming in? Can't see what...
2: Oh,
0: swimming in... Oh, no. I remember now. It's a dream. Oh, this is just a dream. Just a dream. Just a dream. You can wake up out of a dream. I will wake up. I've got to wake up. Wake up. Wake up.
5: Claire. Claire, stop screaming. Claire, wake up. Wake up. You're having a nightmare. Claire, you're having a nightmare. Wake up.
6: Ladies and gentlemen, just to reassure ourselves that we're not dreaming, supposing we take time out from the story of the dream and leave Claire and Charles long enough to slow down our galloping bloodstream, and while we're doing that, listen to some young ladies discussing a problem that is most important to them in these times.
7: Of course you're lonesome. You mope at home all the time. Why, I'll bet you haven't seen the gang in months.
8: Oh, but nobody wants to see me anymore. And I'm so thin and tired and all in, I just don't care. Oh, if I could only feel good once again.
6: Maybe you can, and quickly, too. 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If you are, why don't you try ironized yeast tablets? 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And when you don't get enough iron from your food, you may be weak and pale. 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
8: And you say ironized yeast tablets supply both vitamin B and iron?
6: Yes, and they're a cinch to take. Just pleasant little tablets. Yet, it's these pleasant little ironized yeast tablets that have been of such amazing benefit to thousands who only needed more vitamin B and iron. 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So, try ironized yeast tablets if more vitamin B and iron is what you need. Then see if soon you aren't saying...
8: Oh, I feel wonderful. I've gained pounds. That weary, washed-out feeling is gone, and now I'm really enjoying life. Oh, how I wish I'd tried ironized yeast tablets ages ago.
6: And now back to Lights Out. It's the following morning, The husband and the doctor stand outside the bedroom door discussing the dream.
9: Acting this way isn't going to help her, Mr. Collins. I'll grant you that it's serious not sleeping for 6 days, but I'm positive she'll be sensible now and tell me what it's all about.
5: But the way she lies there, Doctor, her eyes...
9: I told you, stop thinking about it. You ask me to help her, and I'll help her. Now go make yourself some coffee while I go in and talk to her.
5: But I... All right, Doctor.
9: And stop worrying. Morning, Mrs. Collins. Mind if I talk to you? I understand you had a bad time of it. Well, I can understand you don't feel much like talking. Suppose I pull up a chair. Sit down. Do the talking myself.
0: What do you want?
9: Something very simple. The truth.
0: Truth?
9: Yes, if not for your sake, for your husband's.
0: What do you mean?
9: I want to find out the source of your dreams. If you don't tell me, the consequences may be disastrous. The human organism simply can't endure without the proper rest. Mrs. Collins, I beg of you, tell me. You must.
0: I...
9: Yes?
0: I must sleep.
9: Of course.
0: If I tell you, you swear you won't tell him?
9: You have my word as a physician.
0: I've been married to Charles for 2 years.
9: Yes?
0: I was never married before, but I'm his second wife.
9: I know.
0: He had a child by that first wife. I didn't like that child. He was always a reminder that Charles loved someone before me. I didn't like that.
9: Well, go on, Mrs. Collins. Now, Mrs. Collins, please. Go on and tell me. No, you shouldn't do that. Mrs. Collins, there's only one answer to this. You must take a sedative and get some rest. A few hours of sound sleep and everything will straighten itself out. I'm sure of that. Now, you will take a sedative, won't you?
0: Yes. Yes, I will.
9: Fine. You'd better take some right now while I'm here. Water. Here you are. Drink this. Come now, drink.
0: Leave it. I will.
9: Promise?
0: Yes.
9: Here's the sedative. Take two now, and if that doesn't do it, take two more in, say, half an hour. I'll leave you more than enough.
0: All right.
9: Now, you will take it.
0: Yes.
9: It's the only sensible thing to do. I'll drop in and see you this afternoon. I know that after you've slept, you'll feel more like talking.
0: Yes.
9: Now, sleep well. Goodbye.
0: Goodbye. Sleep well. Sleep well. Sedative. Yes. Sleep well. Must sleep, must. But if I sleep... I've got to sleep. Got to. Don't care what happens. Got to sleep. Water. Where? He left the glass. Yes. Pills. How many? I don't know. I don't know. Put them in. Drink. Drink it all. We'll sleep. We'll sleep. What if it doesn't work? No. Doctor said I will sleep. Close my eyes. Don't care. We'll sleep. We'll sleep. We'll. Dream. I'm asleep. Dreaming again. Walking. Where am I walking? Street. The long. Empty. Where am I walking? Running. Why should I run? Where am I running? I've got to stop running and walk. But I can't stop. I can't. House. What is this house? No. I won't go up there. I won't. Not again. But I am. I
2: I don't want to. But I am. I won't. I won't go in. But I am. Going in.
0: Who's in here?
1: Hello, Claire. Where's my father?
2: You again.
1: Where's my father?
2: You again.
1: Where's my father?
2: The same dream.
1: Where's my father?
2: Don't say that.
1: Where's my father?
2: Stop saying that.
1: Where's my father?
2: No,
1: where's
2: stop
1: my
2: saying
1: father?
2: That. Close where's your mouth. Stop
1: where's
2: saying
1: my
2: that. Stop.
1: My father?
2: All right, I'll make you stop. Drink this. I'll drink. Just like the other time. Drink. Drink. There. That stopped you. Didn't it? Didn't it? Dead. Jimmy, you're dead. I did kill you. That's the way it was. I did kill you. There. I said it. I did kill you. I had to. Every time I looked at you, it was the infernal first wife of his I saw. You understand? I had to kill you. Gone. Jimmy. Gone. That never happened before. It's never happened before in my dream. Dream. Just a dream. Why do I run? It's just a dream.
3: Wait. Where are you going?
2: Oh. No. Don't touch me. Put me down. Don't swing me around. I can't stand it. I'm getting dizzy. Around and around and around. Faster and faster and faster. Don't let me go. Don't let me go. Don't let me go. Let me go. Why am I screaming? It's just a dream. I'll stop screaming. So dark. Where am I? Where am I? Where am I? Where am I? Tunnel. Someone following me. Something. No! After me again, again. It won't get me. Never get me. Run, run, run. Never catch me. Never, never. Can't go any farther. End of tunnel. River. Can't go. So dark. And it's still coming for me. No, you won't get me. Don't get me. Swim. I can swim. Swim in the dark. Away from. What am I swimming in? Can't see what. Oh. Swimming in. Oh. No. I remember now. It's a dream. All this is just a dream. Just a dream. Just a dream. You can wake up out of a dream. I will wake up. Why can't I wake up? It's just a dream. A dream. Always at this moment I've been able to wake up. It's coming through the water. After me. I've got to wake up. I've got to wake up. I can't swim in this. I can't. Got to wake up. Why can't I wake up? Dream. Just a dream. Always woke up before. Why can't I wake up out of this dream? What if I could never wake up out of this dream? The pills. The doctor's pills. I took all of them. He said only two. But I remember. I didn't think I took all of them. I'm not dreaming. I'll never wake up out of this dream. I'm dead.
6: Mr. Obler, trapped in a dream, huh?
10: Why not? You know, Frank, there are some people that say that for all we know, all of us are in a dream.
6: Did you ever see a dream walking? Well, I did.
10: Oh, seriously. Doesn't everything exist only through your senses? What you see exists, what you hear exists, what you smell exists. But the existence of things in a dream is just as real. Is it possible that right at this moment you're dreaming?
6: Well, time out till I pinch myself. Ow. No, I'm awake enough to want to know what's happening next week.
10: Well, next week. It's a really exciting story. But supposing you tell me first, Frank, what you've got to say, and I'll follow you.
6: Well, I'll just take a moment for another very important point about ironized yeast. Folks, if vitamin B and iron shortage is what's keeping you miserably thin and weak and jittery, for your own sake, get ironized yeast tablets right away. They cost but a few pennies a day, and you don't risk even those few pennies. 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Now, what were you saying about next week's story, Mr. Obler?
10: Well, before I tell you that, there's something of vital importance to you and me I'd like to talk about. I mean, to all of you out there. It's inflation. Yes, that's a terror as much as a nightmare. The fight against inflation involves every man, woman, and child. This is a front on which, in the words of President Roosevelt, everyone in the United States will be privileged to remain in action throughout the war. Now, what causes the present danger of inflation? Our factories are working at top speed, but they're turning out equipment needed to win the war, not goods for you. More to spend, less to buy. This is the danger point. This can be the beginning of disastrous inflation if we start bidding against each other for the limited amount of goods on hand. If each of us tries to get hold of everything he can, we force prices up. Savings, insurance policies are wiped out. Now, our government has taken steps to control the rising cost of living, and you, well, you ought to know about those details. These include provisions for keeping prices stable and for distributing goods fairly through rationing. As part of the same anti-inflation program, wages and farm prices have been stabilized, and excess profits are being taxed. We can beat inflation if all of us understand these measures are a protection to ourselves and work to make them effective. We shall lose out to inflation if each group and individual acts on the principle of, he got something, I'm going to get something too. Now, beating inflation means buying only what we need, putting aside for the future every other extra dollar. And now about next week's play. It's a story about a man who did exactly this. He took out a match, he lit it. And he looked into the flame, and as he did so, he thought to himself, why, that little dancing thing in the flame is alive. For life, he knew, was anything that moved by itself and fed another matter. And that definition certainly applied to the flame. So he lit another match, and then, but that's next week.
6: Yes, tune in next Tuesday again for Arch Obler's eerie story, The Flame. And if you need more vitamin B and iron, be sure to try ironized yeast, the one and only ironized yeast, with the big letters IY on the package and on each.

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0: This is the Man in Black. Here again to introduce Columbia's program, Suspense. Our stars this evening are three. The order of their appearance, they are Walter Hampton, one of the theater's proudest names for two generations, and Susan Hayward and Lee Bowman, two of Hollywood's brightest younger stars. The story called The Dead Sleep Lightly by John Dixon Carr is tonight's tale of suspense. If you've been with us on these Tuesday nights, you will know that suspense is compounded of mystery and suspicion and dangerous adventure. In this series are tales calculated to intrigue you, to stir your nerves, to offer you a precarious situation, and then withhold the solution until the last possible moment. And so, with The Dead Sleep Lightly, and with the performances of Walter Hampton, Susan Hayward, and Lee Bowman, we again hope to keep you in suspense.
1: Ashes to ashes and dust to dust.
0: Meadowvale Cemetery, not far from New York. Meadowvale Cemetery, on a dim gray morning in early April, when rain forms a mist across leafless trees and white gravestones. You see, over there, the group of silk-hatted gentlemen, each with his protecting umbrella, gathered around an open grave. You see the clay soil freshly dug. You can hear, perhaps, the creaking of support as the coffin is lowered into its everlasting house. And the droning voice of the clergyman.
2: I am the resurrection and the life, saith the Lord. He that believeth on me, though he were dead, yet shall he live.
3: Live?
4: Quiet, Mr. Templeton, please.
3: What's wrong with old Templeton?
4: Please, sir, remember where you are.
3: She's not alive, I tell you. She's not alive.
0: It might seem a long distance, that, from the Cosmopolite Club in Gramercy Park on the following evening, when that same well-fed man, as hard and unemotional as the diamond pin in his tie, hurries up the steps into the club then.
5: Porter.
6: Yes, Mr. Templeton?
5: Tell me, Mr. Wilmot in the club, do you know?
6: Yes, sir. Don't you see him?
5: See him? Where?
6: In the lounge over there, sir, sitting by the fire.
5: Yes, of course. I'm a little upset. You're a good fellow, Henry. I won't forget you.
6: Thank you, sir. Excuse me, sir, but aren't you going to take off your hat and overcoat?
5: Well, never mind my hat and coat. Just tell me one other thing. When I came into the club, was there anybody following me?
6: Following you, Mr. Templeton?
5: Yes, a woman. A woman with a long skirt and a heavy black veil.
6: There aren't many women who wear that kind of dress nowadays, sir.
5: Look out into the street. Do you see anybody?
6: No, sir. There's just a...
5: What's that?
6: Oh, that's only the old street musician, sir. He doesn't mean any harm.
5: I won't have that tune played, you hear? I'm used to getting my orders obeyed, and I'm going to have this one obeyed. Here's some money. Go out and tell him to go away.
6: Yes, sir, if you insist, but...
5: Do as you're told and don't ask questions. If anybody wants me, I shall be with Mr. Wilmot.
6: Very good, sir.

0: Good evening, Wilmot. Mind if I sit down for a minute?
1: Why, not at all. Pull up a chair. Want some coffee?
0: No, thanks. I'll get down to Brass Tacks right away.
1: Yes, you always do. I've noticed that.
0: Well, I'm a pretty self-sufficient kind of a fellow, Wilmot. I made a name for myself, even if I do say it myself. But, well, the fact is, I need advice.
1: A successful publisher asking advice from one of his own authors. That's something new, isn't it?
0: Now, look here, Wilmot, I'm serious.
1: All right, I take it back. What's on your mind?
0: Well, you've studied what we'll call the supernatural, haven't you?
1: I've lectured and written books about it, yes.
0: And did you ever meet a ghost?
1: No, I can't say I ever did. Have you?
0: It might only be my own imagination. Yes, that's what scares me. You get on in years, and your arteries harden, and you don't take enough exercise, and you think something ought to be done about your waistline, but you never bother. You see, Wilmot, I went to a funeral yesterday.
1: You did? Whose funeral was it?
0: The person who died has nothing to do with this. It was old Simpson of Harley and Sons. We thought it was only decent to make up a party and go to the funeral. And I took my secretary along, a girl named Molly Carroll. I'm leaving for Washington tomorrow. Besides, I'm moving house. So there was a lot of work to do. What I couldn't stand was that infernal cemetery in the rain. We must have gone in by the wrong gate, because we were in a neglected, desolate part of the cemetery where the rank grass grew over the grave. You'll oblige me, Miss Carroll, if you first find out the proper directions of our places. We've come in the wrong gate to the cemetery.
2: Well, I'm sorry, Mr. Templeton. I thought
0: that... But you thought doesn't matter now. This is the wrong part of the cemetery. My shoes are absolutely ruined with wet clay.
2: Well, it isn't doing my own shoes and stockings any good either, Mr. Templeton.
0: If there's been any damage to them, Miss Carroll, I'll replace them. You never found me ungenerous, now have you?
2: Well, not exactly ungenerous, no.
0: I'll pay you the compliment, Miss Carroll, saying that you're the best secretary I ever had.
2: Thank you.
0: Yet you want to leave me.
2: Yes, I want to get married.
0: That's what Mr. Barnes is telling me. And who is this paragon of yours? What does he do? Does he make any money?
2: Well, Frank's a radio technician. He's not very wealthy, I'll admit.
0: Wealthy? A radio technician? I bet he doesn't make as much as I pay you. Yet you want to get married.
2: Well, is there anything very strange about that?
0: Yes, if it interferes with your career, if it... Good Lord. Look at that.
2: Look at what, Mr. Templeton?
0: Over there, where I'm pointing.
2: You mean that? It's only an old gravestone covered with weeds and brambles.
0: I haven't seen that grave in years.
2: It looks rather neglected.
0: It is neglected, isn't it? Will you go closer, please, and read the inscription?
2: Mr. Templeton...
0: Do as I tell you, please.
2: It says... Let's see if I can get some of these weeds aside. It says... Sacred to the memory of Mary Ellen Cleaver. Born September 5th, 1892. Departed this life March 25th, 1919. Thou shouldst still be adored as this moment thou art, lest thy loveliness fade as it will. If you lower that umbrella, Mr. Templeton, you'll get soaking wet.
0: Sentimental crash. But she always liked it.
2: She always liked it?
0: Mary Ellen Cleaver.
2: Did you know her?
0: Very well indeed. She was my wife.
2: Your wife? But I never knew you were married.
0: Neither does anybody else. Where's my flask of brandy? What have I done with it?
2: It's in your hip pocket, Mr. Templeton, but do you think that's very wise? You've already had more than enough.
0: Whatever I do is wise, Miss Carroll. Well, we were married very young. She was a nice little thing. I was fond of her, yes. But she couldn't have helped me. I'm not a snob, but she wasn't in my class. No style, you know, no manners, no education.
2: Indeed.
0: Could I have introduced her to the friends I was making? No. Wouldn't have been kind to her. She didn't even want to go to the places where I was invited. She'd sit at home and say, what was it like? Did you have a nice time? What was Mrs. So-and-so wearing? And... She loved me. I'll put that to her credit. But...
2: You left her?
0: I thought it was the kindest thing to do, yes. She went away. Then I heard she'd had...
2: Had what?
0: Nothing. Doesn't matter. Well, there was a war on. I attended the peace conference in Europe. Never even knew she was dead until I heard some friends had buried her. I always promised to call her up. She said she'd come back to me if I did.
2: Well, you couldn't call her up now, Mr. Templeton, even if you wanted to.
0: No, I suppose not. But I was fond of her. I wish there was something I could do.
2: But you could have a grave cared for. Have some flowers put on it.
0: That's it. That's an idea. She'd have liked that. Can you take care of that for me?
2: I'll look after it tomorrow morning, Mr. Templeton.
0: But how will they ever be able to locate the grave? There must be thousands in this cemetery.
2: Oh, each grave has a number, you know, cut into the stone so you can identify it. This is number 1212.
0: 1212. Sounds like a telephone number, doesn't it?
2: Yes, doesn't it?
0: Meadowvale 1212. Poor girl. I was fond of her.
2: Please, Mr. Templeton, come along. And please, no more brandy. You've got a funeral to attend.

0: then, Wilmot, the night came. And the horror.
1: What horror? Take it easy, man. There's nothing to worry about. You were sitting here in the Cosmopolites Club.
0: Yes, but I wasn't sitting in the club last night. I was on my way home.
1: And why should that scare you?
0: I don't know, but it did. I'd been jumpy all day. That infernal number kept running through my head. Meadowvale, 1212. Have you ever seen my house?
1: Yes, it's that big sham Gothic place on Riverside Drive, isn't it?
0: Yes, big and dark and drafty like a mausoleum. I told you I was moving house to an apartment downtown. But there were some papers there. I had to get out of the safe in the library to take with me to Washington tomorrow. I knew the servants would be gone, of course. But I hoped Mrs. Bloom, that's my housekeeper, would still be there. Then I went up the park about 6:30.
2: Meadowvale, 1212.
0: Mr. Templeton, this is a surprise. Sorry to trouble you, Mrs. Bloom. I seem to have mislaid my key. The other could have sworn I had it on my key ring this morning.
2: It's no trouble, Mr. Templeton. Only, I hope you're not planning to spend the night here.
0: No, I'm going to a hotel. Why do you ask?
2: Because they've disconnected everything except the electricity and taken away most of the furniture.
0: They haven't touched anything in the library.
2: No, sir. I told them you said to leave that. But it does seem a pity in a way.
0: What seems a pity?
2: To break up a lovely home like this after all these years.
0: Home? This big, ugly picture gallery?
2: It's been a home to me, sir.
0: Well, I've treated you generously, haven't I?
2: Yes, sir. I'm sorry.
0: I've got several hours' work to do, Mrs. Bloom. A whole safe full of papers to sort over. I'm going to the library and... What's that you're hiding behind your back?
2: I'm not hiding anything, sir.
0: All the same, what is it?
2: It's only a music box, sir. I found it in the attic when the moving men were here. If I hadn't known there were... Well, no ladies in your life, I'd have said it belonged to one of them. I love to hear them, sir. May I?
0: Mrs. Bloom!
2: Yes, sir?
0: If you don't want me to smash that music box, turn it off.
2: Yes, sir, I'm sure I never...
0: I'm going to the library. If you can find any sandwiches and coffee, bring them.
2: Yes, sir.
0: Excuse me. Same old library. Same old... claw-footed desk. There's the Venetian mirror she bought for him. Look at yourself in the mirror, Templeton. Admit you can't face it. Admit you can't work here tonight. Admit you've got to have lights and music and... That's it. Go out for dinner. Telephone Wilmot. If they've let the phone... Oh, yes. Good. Here it is. Hello, hello.
3: Yes, sir. Number, please.
0: I want, Meadowvale 1212.
3: Meadowvale 1212.
0: Wait, what the devil's name am I saying? Change that, I want...
4: Hello, my darling. I knew you'd call me when you needed me.
0: Who is that speaking? Who are you?
4: It's Mary Ellen, dear. Don't you recognize my voice?
0: You're not Mary Ellen. This is a trick. Mary Ellen is dead.
4: Yes, dear. But the dead sleep lightly. And they can be lonely, too. And now that you do need me...
0: I don't need you. I don't need anybody.
4: I'm coming back to join you, dear. It's not easy, but I'll be there by the time the clock strikes 7. I'll wear a veil because I don't look very pretty. But
0: I won't have this. I won't listen to you. I won't...
4: Goodbye, my dear. Remember, when the clock strikes 7...
0: Mrs. Bloom, Mrs. Bloom!
2: Mr. Templeton, what on earth is the matter?
0: Who's been playing tricks on me?
2: Tricks, sir, I don't understand.
0: Who spoke to me on this phone?
2: But, sir, nobody could have spoken to you on that phone.
0: Nobody could have? What are you talking about?
2: That phone's disconnected, sir.
0: Disconnected?
2: Yes, sir. The man came here this afternoon and took that little metal box off the wall and rolled all the wires up and put everything on the desk there. Said he'd be back tomorrow to take it away.
0: But Mrs. Bloom, that's impossible.
2: Look for yourself, sir. You're standing in the middle of the room holding that phone, and the wires don't lead anywhere.
0: That's true.
2: So you couldn't very well have talked to anybody on the phone that wasn't connected? Now, could you?
0: I tell you, I got the operator. I heard it ring. I talked to... someone else.
2: Oh? And what did that person say?
0: She said she'd be here to visit me when...

0: Mr. Templeton, what's the matter?
1: And so, Wilmot, that's what happened last night. The phone was disconnected. It was Mary Ellen's voice. There's no doubt about that. Am I out of my mind or what?
2: Before I say anything about that, my friend.
1: Well?
2: Let's hear the end of your story. What did happen when the clock struck seven?
1: I don't know.
2: You don't know?
1: No, I lost my head. Ran out of that house as though the devil were after me. Maybe he was.
2: And since then?
1: I spent the night at the hotel. Today, I've walked past that house 50 times, 100 times, trying to muster up enough nerve to go in. I couldn't do it, but I've got to go in there.
2: Why?
1: It's those papers I've got to take to Washington.
2: Send somebody else to get them.
1: I can't do that, Wilmot. It's confidential information for the government. I've thought of everything. I've even bought a revolver, see?
2: For the love of heaven, man, put that gun away. You want the other club members to think you have gone insane?
1: Then I thought of you. You know all the tricks of fake spiritualists. You've written about it and lectured about it.
2: Yeah, which reminds me, by the way, that I'm lecturing before the Acropolis Club in about 20 minutes.
1: You've got to break that engagement, Wilmot.
2: Why?
1: Because you're going with me to my house tonight, now.
2: Oh, that's impossible, old man. Now sit quietly and listen to me. I'll go with you willingly tomorrow morning.
1: That's too late. I'm taking an early plane to Washington.
2: Well, then wait until I can get away from the lecture. Say, around midnight. I'll tell you what I'll do. I'll take a taxi and join you as soon as I can.
1: That won't do. I've got to know the answer now. Do you understand?
2: Aren't you being a little unreasonable about this?
1: Unreasonable or not, I usually get my own way, and I mean to have it now.
2: Well, then I'm afraid you'll have to go to the house alone. Besides,
1: you know, Wilmot, you worry me. You sit there puffing at that pipe and looking at me out of those queer eyes of yours like a young Satan. I've often wondered what you were really thinking about.
2: Since you flatter my intelligence so much, I was wondering whether you'd been quite frank with me.
1: Frank with you how?
2: About your late wife, Mary Ellen Kleber.
1: What about her?
2: Well, after she left you, something happened that, well, you don't like to talk about. Was there, by any chance, a child, a son, for instance, or...
1: Did you say a son?
2: Yes.
1: I don't know what you're talking about.
2: Well, then let's agree not to understand each other, shall we?
1: Now, are you coming with me or aren't you?
2: I tell you, man, I'll get there as soon as I can.
1: All I can think about is the wet red clay in that cemetery and the dismal grave in the rain and what her face might look like if she raised the veil. And what am I going to see in that house? What am I going to see in that house?

0: the clocks chime. The hours dwindle. The traffic roar of the city sinks to a low growl behind twinkling lights. It is midnight. When a taxi moves along a certain street towards a certain house out of a bygone age. Lightless, black against the stars, surrounded by iron railings and with a path bordered by fir trees leading to the front door. Look, too, with the face of Mr. Patrick Wilmot when that taxi draws.
1: All right, driver. This is the place.
2: I'll be in waiting for you, sir.
1: No, you needn't wait. Keep the change.
2: Thank you, sir. Good night.
1: So the front gate is open. And he did go in. And I beg your pardon. I didn't mean to bump into you.
3: Mr. Wilmot.
1: You know who I am.
3: Oh, yes. I've seen you several times in our office. I'm Molly Carroll, Mr. Templeton's secretary.
1: What are you doing here?
3: Well, it's Mr. Templeton.
1: What about him?
3: Well, that's what I want to know. I was out with Frank, that's my fiancé, and when I got home, the girl I room with said that Mr. Templeton had been phoning and phoning all evening. She said he sounded drunk or something. He wanted somebody to go with him to this house.
1: Evidently, I wasn't the only person he applied to. Shall we go in?
3: Yes, but the whole house is dark. Suppose he isn't there.
1: He's there, all right. You don't know men like Bert Templeton.
3: But I'll
1: push the gate wider. Now, straight up the walk to the front door. I've got a flashlight.
3: What are we going to find?
1: Something rather unpleasant. I'd better warn you.
3: How do you know?
1: I have my ways of knowing, Miss Carroll.
3: Oh, look.
1: What is it?
3: That French window to the left of the front door.
1: Yes.
3: It's partly open.
1: Well, there's nothing in that, necessarily. Templeton said he'd lost his key. He might have had to open a window.
3: Oh, that's true, but...
1: So you see it, too, do you?
3: See what?
1: There's a footprint across the sill of that French window. A footprint made in wet clay.
3: It's like the clay of the cemetery.
1: So I should imagine. Will you go in first, or shall I?
3: Into that dark room, I will not.
1: Well, then stay here, please, until I get some lights on.
3: No, wait. I'll go. Let me take your arm.
1: All right, be careful now. Yes, I thought so. This room is the library. And there are more footprints of somebody or something walking in. They lead... Who's there? Who's there?
4: It's only me, sir. Mrs. Bloom, the housekeeper.
1: Then what's the idea of standing in a dark room in the middle of the night with what sounds like...
4: It's only a music box, sir. I left it behind along with some other things and came back to get them. I've got my own key. I thought I heard a noise in here.
1: But why aren't there any lights?
4: The electricity's cut off, sir. It was cut off today.
1: I see. Templeton is here, or was here. He must have had some kind of light. If I turn this flashlight on the desk, maybe... Be quiet, Miss Carroll.
4: What is it, sir? I'm as blind as a bat without my glasses.
1: It's Mr. Templeton. He's lying on the floor beside the desk.
3: Oh, he isn't...
1: No, he isn't dead. But his face is the color of putty. I think he's had some kind of stroke. We'd better not take any chances. Mrs. Bloom?
4: Yes, sir.
1: Get outside to the nearest telephone and call for an ambulance. Tell him it's an emergency case.
4: You're Mr. Wilmot, aren't you? But what's happened to him?
1: Ask a dead woman.
4: I beg your pardon.
1: Never mind. Hurry.
4: Of course I'll hurry, Mr. Wilmot. What are we going to do?
1: Well, let's have a look around. Templeton seems to have been working at his papers by the light of a couple of candles, which somebody's blown out. We'll relight them. There's the desk. There's all the papers scattered round
3: him. Mr. Wilmot, please. What happened to him?
1: I'll tell you. As he sat there in the dim light of two candles, a ghostly figure appeared at that French window. It wore a long, old-fashioned skirt and a heavy black veil to hide the face. It walked toward Templeton, tracking graveyard clay. It stretched its arms to him like this.
3: Keep away from me, please!
1: Templeton couldn't stand it. He collapsed. And now, before the old housekeeper returns, would you care to hear how the whole trick was worked?
3: Trick? What trick?
1: Have you heard about the ghost voice that talked on a disconnected telephone?
3: Oh, yes. Yes, he said something about it this morning, but... I thought he wasn't himself.
1: He wasn't, but he heard it. Remember Mrs. Bloom's story about the telephone man?
3: Yes.
1: They don't send a man round to yank the whole apparatus off the wall, put it on the desk, and say he'll be back for it next day. This man from the telephone company was an imposter.
3: The man from the telephone company was an imposter?
1: Exactly.
3: Oh, look, he's moving his hand. He's trying to open his eyes. Isn't there anything we can do for him?
1: No, there's nothing we can do till the doctor arrives. In the meantime, listen to me.
3: All right. What did this imposter do?
1: He took away the real phone and substituted a spirit telephone. You don't know what a spirit telephone is?
3: No, of course not.
1: It's an old device used by fake mediums. You see a telephone without wires standing on a desk like that one. You pick up the receiver and talk to the dead. Of course, you never really talk into the phone at all.
3: But if you don't talk into the phone, then...
1: Fixed underneath the desk is a tiny microphone with hidden wires leading to another room in the same house. That microphone picks up every word you think you're saying to the phone. Is that clear?
3: I think so.
1: Now, the dummy telephone is really a low-power radio receiving set. Somebody in another room can talk back to you after hearing what you say on the wired microphone.
3: Then, Mr. Templeton...
1: If Templeton hadn't rung Meadowvale 1212, then rest assured that same number would have rung him.
3: Well, then the scheme couldn't fail either way.
1: But, you see, there's one thing in this matter I haven't got quite clear even yet.
3: And what's that?
1: Tell me, Miss Carroll, just why did you work this whole trick? Why did you try to scare your father to death?
3: My father?
1: Templeton is your father, isn't he?
3: That might be rather difficult to prove, Mr. Wilmot.
1: By George, I admire you.
3: Thanks very much. I'm flattered.
1: Expressionless as ever. Eyes as hard and cold and blue and handsome as... Well, make your own comparisons. But I knew you were guilty, of course, when I heard your fiancé was a radio technician.
3: You can leave Frank out of this.
1: Oh, you have scruples. Have I touched you?
3: Nothing can touch me. Not since my mother died.
1: Your fiancé installed the ghost mechanism and took it away today. He probably thought it was only a joke.
3: He did. I swear he did.
1: And the rest of it was plain enough. Who led Templeton to the wrong gate in the cemetery, past that woman's grave? You did. Who was the only one who could have stolen the key to this house off that key ring he took to the office? You were. You needed that key to come and go as you liked and impersonate the two voices on the phone.
3: Is there any need to go on with this? He killed her, you know.
1: You mean Templeton killed your mother?
3: Oh, not with a knife or a bullet or poison. All he did was break her heart. And that's no offense in law.
1: Yeah, steady now.
3: Well, I've done what I wanted to do. I've torn his whole rotten life to pieces. And there he is, gasping for breath on the floor. And I'm glad. I'm glad. Oh, God, forgive me. He is my father.
1: Does he know you're his daughter?
3: No. No, of course not. When I went to work for him as a secretary, he hadn't even seen me since I was a child. But I got near him. I worked for years to get near him. No. I wish I hadn't.
1: Now, look here. You've got to pull yourself together.
3: Why? Who cares?
1: The ambulance coming and maybe the police.
3: What do I care? Tell the police what you like.
1: My dear girl, you don't think I'll tell them anything. I'm merely an onlooker. An amateur Satan who doesn't believe in ghost voices.
5: Mary Ellen, Mary Ellen.
3: What's that?
1: Templeton, his eyes are open. He's trying to get up.
5: Mary Ellen, Mary Ellen, Mary
1: Ellen. It's as though he could see something that we can't
3: What's
1: see.
3: That he's got in his hand?
1: It's a revolver. He had one at the club.
3: He's putting it against his chest. I'll stop him.
1: Look out, look out!
3: He did love her after all. And now he's tried to join her. Oh, don't let him die.
1: He's all right, Molly. You grabbed the gun just in time.
3: If he doesn't die, I'll make it up to him. I swear I'll make it up to him.
1: I tell you now, he's not going Mary to Ellen. Die, but...
5: Mary Ellen. Mary Ellen.
3: What?
5: Mary Ellen.
3: But what? But what?
5: Mary Ellen.
1: I was just wondering, is there a ghost in this room tonight?

And so closes The Dead Sleep Lightly, starring Walter Hamden, Susan Hayward, and Lee Bowman. Tonight's tale of suspense. This is your narrator, the man in black, who conveys to you Columbia's invitation to spend this half hour in suspense with us again next Tuesday. Miss Hayward appeared through the courtesy of Paramount Pictures, and Mr. Bowman appeared through the courtesy of Metro-Goldwyn-Mayer Studios. William Spear, the producer, John Dietz, the director, Bernard Herrmann, the composer-conductor, and John Dixon Carr, the author, collaborated on tonight's

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13: 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Enter if you dare, and let the nightmares begin.

0: Uh-oh, a hitchhiker. And is she pretty? Come on in, young lady. I'm bound for Little Bend, but I'll drop you anywhere you like.
1: Thank you. You're very kind.
0: My name is Blackie, Boston Blackie.
1: I'm Florence Newton.
0: Want to give me an idea of where you'd like to be dropped off?
1: I want to go to the farm.
0: Anyone in particular?
1: My own farm. The one my father owns.
0: Uh-huh.
1: I've been wading in the creek, and I hope he won't mind.
0: Well, there isn't much to do out here in the country except go wading, is there?
1: No, there isn't.
0: What do you kids do for excitement? Saturday night dances, movies, that sort of thing?
1: Yes. That sort of thing.
0: You're, not particularly talkative, are you?
1: I guess I'm not.
0: Good guessing.
1: This is the farm right here. Would you please stop?
0: Why, sure.
1: Thank you very much.
0: No trouble at all. You may have a little trouble with a door on your side. It sticks. Oh, wait right where you are, and I'll go around and open it for you.
1: Thank you.
0: Be there in a jiffy. Well, here we are, young lady. Now, where did she go? Florence. Florence Newton. That's funny. Maybe she went into the house. Guess I'd better find out.
2: Yes?
0: I imagine you must be Mr. Newton, is that right?
2: Yes?
0: I just drove your daughter to the door, and when I went to help her out of the car, she disappeared. I thought maybe she came in the house here.
2: My daughter? What did she look like?
0: Young, about 21, I'd say. Attractive, brown hair, blue eyes, about so high. She'd been wading in the creek, and I gave her a lift. Well, what's the matter? Isn't she here?
2: No, she isn't.

0: friend for those who have no friend.
1: Well, Thompson, I guess you close your case against Butch Feathers tomorrow morning, don't you?
2: You're going to close it, Inspector Faraday, and get a conviction of murder, too. I've never been as sure of a case since I've been district attorney.
1: No reason for you to doubt you'll get a conviction in this case. Boston Blackie's going to send Heathers to the chair for you.
2: I've never known you to be so sure of Blackie before, Inspector. I thought you two didn't even get along.
1: Oh, we rib each other a lot, but we don't mean it. At least I don't. Uh-huh. I know I can depend on Blackie when I really need him.
2: Well, I need him this time, Inspector. Blackie says he saw Heathers kill that man. If he repeats that statement in court, that's all I want.
1: Sure it is. It's all you need. Blackie's word is reliable. When he says he sees something, he really sees it.
3: Howdy, Blackie. Welcome, little Ben. This is Harry Oldfield.
4: Pleasure, Blackie.
5: How are you, Oldfield? Well, Sheriff, do you have those records on Butch Heathers ready for me?
3: Sure do. So Butch went to the big city and got himself into real trouble, did he?
5: He sure did. I want his local record to turn over to the DA.
3: I knew that boy was no good when I arrested him for stealing Clyde Ranson's shotgun 5 years ago. Well, here's all the dope on him as a local bad boy, Blackie. I made copies so you can have these.
5: Thanks, Sheriff.
4: Those records going to send Heathers to the chair, Blackie?
5: These records plus what I saw, Oldfield. And speaking of seeing things, Sheriff, I saw Florence Newton this morning.
3: Flo Newton? Well, she's been dead 3 years.
5: So her father told me.
3: Blackie, now don't you try to pull that old one on me. I've been hearing for years about people picking up ghosts in every town in this country.
5: But I did pick up this girl, Sheriff. She said she was Florence Newton, and her father admitted the girl was his daughter when I described it to him.
3: Blackie, I'm afraid the country air's gone in your head. Better stay in the city where you don't see things.
5: Look, now look, I don't believe in ghosts any more than you do. But that girl got in my car down by the creek, rode up to the Newton farm with me, and then just disappeared.
4: Well, Blackie, she acted like a ghost anyhow.
3: Believe me, Blackie, Flo Newton's been dead for over 3 years.
5: All right, Sheriff, I believe you, but believe me, I picked up a girl in my car this morning, and she was Florence Newton.
3: Well, it's possible, Blackie, but where did you get wings for your car?
5: Okay, Larry, you want to. When I see things, I see things, and I see I'm not getting anywhere with you. Thanks for the records on Butch Heathers, and so long.
3: Goodbye, Blackie, and say hello to Miss Newton on the way home. Goodbye.
4: Yeah.
3: Oh, well, now, how do you like that, Mr. Oldfield? Boston Blackie's suddenly seen ghosts.
4: Well, that's some story, Sheriff. You think I could make anybody believe it?
3: Well, you're a writing man, Mr. Oldfield. Your paper sent you up here to get a story on Butch Heathers, but I think you got a better one on Blackie and the ghost of Florence Newton.
5: Oh, good morning, Mary. Come on in.
6: I certainly will. Blackie, have you seen the morning paper?
5: No, I haven't. I was out of the city yesterday, and I didn't get back to town till early this morning.
6: I'll say you were out of the city, and out of your mind, too. Look at this newspaper. The whole town's laughing at you.
5: What for? What if I... Uh-oh.
6: Blackie, since when do you not only see a ghost, but tell the newspapers about it?
5: I didn't tell the papers about it, Mary. Hey, wait a minute. That fellow Oldfield in the sheriff's office must have been a reporter.
6: Oh, fine. Well, you phone that paper right away and get a retraction. Wait till Inspector Faraday reads this. He'll haunt you with it for years.
5: I can't help that, Mary. I did see that girl. I talked to her. I had her in my car. I took her home.
6: You fell asleep. You had a dream and talked out of turn to a reporter.
5: Now, Mary, stop that. If the girl was a ghost, she was a ghost. But she was in my car, and now let's skip it. I have Butch Heathers to worry about today. I'm going to help make a ghost out of him.
6: Oh, so you can keep seeing him for the rest of your life, too?
5: Look, let's forget about the ghost of Florence Newton and worry about the trial of Butch Heathers.
6: I thought no one was worried about it except Heathers. Well, you saw him kill that man, didn't you?
5: Mm-hmm. And I have some reports on him from Little Ben that should help cinch the case against him. You going to be in court?
6: I wouldn't miss being there. You're the star witness for the state.
5: Yes, and when I get in the witness chair, it's going to be another kind of a chair for Butch Heathers.
7: Order in the court.

0: Will Boston Blackie take the stand? Raise your right hand. Do you solemnly swear to tell the truth, the whole truth, and nothing but the truth, so help you God?
1: I do.
0: Take the witness chair.
1: Thank you.
2: Proceed, Mr. District Attorney.
0: Thank you, Your Honor. What's your name?
1: Boston Blackie.
0: Do you know Butch Heathers?
1: Yes, I do.
0: Could you point him out in this courtroom?
1: Of course, there he is, in that end seat at the first table there, the man wearing the green shirt.
0: Will you tell this courtroom where you saw Butch Heathers and what he was doing on the night of June 6th last?
1: Well, well, I was walking through the alley behind the garage where I keep my car, and I saw Heathers approach a man known as Ellie Spry, pull out a gun, and pump three bullets into him.
0: Yes.
1: Then he ran. I chased him, but he got away.
0: You say you definitely saw Butch Heathers kill Ellie Spry.
1: That's right. It was definitely Butch Heathers.
0: Thank you, Blackie. Your witness, Mr. Walters.
3: Thank you, Mr. District Attorney. Blackie, you say you saw Butch Heathers kill Ellie Spry.
1: Yes, I did.
3: You saw the murder committed with your own eyes?
1: With my own eyes.
3: Those same eyes that yesterday morning saw the ghost of a girl who'd been dead and buried for over 3 years?
1: Well...
3: Order! Order in the court! You did see a ghost on the road to Little Bend yesterday morning, didn't you?
1: I saw a girl.
3: You claim you saw Florence Newton, Blackie. The description was perfect. But Florence Newton is dead, isn't she?
1: Yes, so I understand.
3: Ladies and gentlemen of the jury, you have just heard this man frankly and openly admit that he saw a ghost. Now, we all know there are no such things as ghosts, except in fairy stories and in the minds of people with overdeveloped imaginations. Order! Order in the court!
4: There will be no outburst.
3: Blackie, Inspector Faraday of the Homicide Department is one of your best friends, isn't he?
1: Yes, he is.
3: And you'd like to see him send Butch Heathers to the chair, wouldn't you?
1: I'd like to see the guilty punished.
3: And you like to see your friends come up in the world, too, don't you? And the conviction of Butch Heathers might get a promotion for Faraday, mightn't it?
1: He's a good police officer. He's deserved a promotion for a long time.
3: And you'd like to help him get it, wouldn't you?
1: I've always helped Faraday whenever I could.
3: Thank you, Blackie. Ladies and gentlemen of the jury, by this witness' own testimony, the facts are clear. There's no proof here that Butch Heathers killed Ellie Spry. This man sees ghosts, so he can see things that don't exist. This man who claims he saw my client commit the murder claims so in an effort to aid and improve the status of the police department friend of his. How can you convict a man on the testimony of a witness such as this? How can you send a man...
2: Will the defendant please rise? Ladies and gentlemen of the jury, have you reached a verdict?
5: We have, Your Honor. We find the defendant, Butch Heathers, not guilty.
2: Court is adjourned.
5: Hey, Blackie.
1: Oh, hello, Faraday. Well, looks as if he got away from us.
5: Yeah, he got away, all right. A great guy you are. I counted on you to help me send this guy where he belongs. But you have to go out and see a ghost.
1: You don't believe me either, do you?
5: I'll say I don't. Do you realize what that ghost has done?
1: Sure, he got into this trial and got Butch Heathers out of a jam. And we can't touch him now. He can't be tried again for the same crime. I know all about that. And I know something about that ghost, too.
5: Will you stop talking about that ghost?
1: I'm going to find that ghost and let it do the talking, Faraday. I'm going to find it if I have to follow it to the Happy Horning Grounds.
6: And now back to Boston Blackie. On his way to the country village of Little Bend to get the criminal records of Butch Heathers on trial for murder, Boston Blackie gives a lift to a girl who says she is Florence Newton. Later, it turns out Florence Newton has been dead for over 3 years. Blackie is star witness in the trial against Butch Heathers because he saw Butch commit the crime. But the defense attorney wins an acquittal for Butch on the grounds that a man who sees a ghost can see a lot of things that don't exist. As we return to our story, it is the day following the trial, and Mary Wesley is with Blackie in his apartment.
7: Blackie, I'm sorry I teased you about Florence Newton. Can't you do something to find her again?
1: I've tried that, Mary. I drove out to Little Bend again last night and asked everywhere for a girl who might look just like the dead Florence Newton. But no luck.
7: Well, that's because there was no ghost. Now, will you stop trying to convince yourself there was?
1: Mary, did it ever occur to you that I never said the girl was a ghost? The girl was real, flesh and blood, real. It was the father and the sheriff and everyone else who said if I saw Florence Newton, I saw a ghost.
7: Well, you described the girl to Mr. Newton, and he said it was his daughter.
1: He said it answered the description of his daughter, but that it must have been the ghost of his daughter if it was anything. If I could just find her again.
7: No, I'll help you, but I certainly never thought I'd help you look for another girl.
1: I'll get Faraday in with us. Maybe we can...
7: Oh, speak of the inspector, he rings the doorbell.
1: Chances are that he'd rather wring my neck. Come in.
8: Boston Blackie.
1: Florence Newton.
7: What?
1: Florence, am I glad to see you.
8: Thanks, Blackie, but...
7: Blackie, if this girl's a ghost,
8: I'm not a ghost, Miss...
1: Oh, excuse me, Miss Newton, Miss Wesley.
7: Hello. So you are real, aren't you? Real pretty, too.
8: Miss Wesley, I came here to explain all about what happened.
1: It's about time somebody explained something.
8: To begin with, my name isn't Florence Newton. I'm Vivian Peters, and I was paid $1,000 to play that trick on you.
1: Who paid you? Butch Heathers?
8: Yes. He was out on bail, but I didn't know that, or him. He said it was just a gag.
1: Mm-hmm.
8: When I read in the papers this morning that he was acquitted because you said you saw a ghost, well, I realized why I'd been asked to pose as Florence Newton.
1: That's the best thing you've realized all day, Miss Peters. But you're going to be one of his worst enemies for telling me this, you know.
8: Why? What have I done?
1: You've proved my testimony against Butch was correct.
7: Well, so what, Blackie? Heathers was tried and acquitted for killing Ellie Spry, and he can't be tried again for the same crime.
1: No, he can't, Mary, but maybe there's some other way to get at him. I'm going down to see Faraday. Miss Peters, did anyone see you come to my apartment?
8: No, Blackie.
1: Good. You and Mary stay here till I get back. Everything's going to be all right, unless I'm all wrong.
9: Hello, Wallace.
10: Oh, Butch, come in.
9: Thanks.
10: Well, how does it feel to be a free man?
9: Great, Wallace, great. You did a good job for me. You're the best lawyer in town.
10: You didn't kill Ellie Spry. That's why I got you off, Butch.
9: Yeah. But Blackie had me nailed for that killing till you pried me loose with that business about the ghost. I knew that ghost story would make Blackie sound silly.
10: What do you mean you knew it, Butch? I didn't know it myself until I saw the papers just before the trial.
9: I got news for you, Wallace. I give you a little assist in beating a rap the state had on me. I fixed up that ghost.
10: What are you talking about?
9: Cost me 1,000 clams, Wallace. Don't worry. We'll come out of your fee.
10: Wait a minute, Butch. Did Blackie think he was Florence Newton, or didn't he?
9: Sure he did. It was a girl I hired to say she was Flo Newton and go through the whole routine. Just as Blackie said.
10: Butch, I hope you're lying.
9: Nah, not lying. I'm bragging. That was a pretty smart trick, wasn't it? You see, I knew about Flo dying in that creek a while back because I was living in Little Bend when it happened.
10: Get out of here, Butch.
9: Huh?
10: You heard me? Get out! I took your case and defended you because I thought you were innocent. Now I know you're not. You did kill Ellie Spry, didn't you?
9: Is that what the jury said?
10: No. Because you did something behind my back to ruin Boston Blackie's testimony.
9: Sure made a mess of it, didn't I?
10: Laugh if you want to, Butch. Laugh because you know you can't be tried again for killing Ellie Spry. Laugh because you made a fool out of me. But you're a killer, Butch.
9: Yeah, smart one, though, huh?
10: Yes, you're smart, all right, but so am I. Legally, you're free, but I'm a lawyer, and I'm going to find some loophole in the law to bring you to justice. Maybe that girl can help me. Maybe she can go to the police and tell them.
9: Think so, Wallace? She's a ghost, remember? And all a ghost can say is, boo!
10: Go ahead, Butch. Have a good laugh. Go out and have a good time, too. Because she won't be having a good laugh or a good time for very long.
9: Hey, who are you calling, Wallace?
10: The police. I won't be a party to a conspiracy.
9: I think you better not, Wallace.
10: You don't frighten me with that gun, Butch.
9: But you bother me with that phone. Put it down. Or I'll knock it down, you...
10: I think I'd better take that gun. You think so? No, so...
9: Now I gotta go get another lawyer.
5: Blackie, get out of my office before you start seeing things in here.
1: Look, Faraday, will you start seeing things? Will you start seeing how and why I was made to believe I picked up Florence Newton on the road to Little Bend?
5: I know why you think you picked up Florence Newton on the road to Little Bend. You're a big dope.
1: You mean I'm a big dupe?
5: Dope, dupe, what's the difference? No.
1: Faraday, that girl's real name is Vivian Peters, and she was hired by Butch Heathers to pose as Florence Newton.
5: How do you know?
1: Because she's in my apartment. She told me all about it. Butch hired her when he was out on bail.
5: Now you're not only seeing crazy things, you're saying crazy things. How would Butch know about the death of Florence Newton so he could rig up such a stunt?
1: Butch lived in Little Bend. He knew what she looked like, and the records show that he was there when the Newton girl drowned in that creek.
5: So he was there. So he knew the girl was drowned. So what am I supposed to do now? I can't send Butch Heathers where I want to send him. He can't be tried again for killing Ellie Spry.
1: I know he can't, but I've got to... Listen. There's your phone, Faraday.
5: I know it, Blackie. I gotta know something. Faraday speaking.
11: Inspector Faraday, this is Madeline Wells, Harold Walters' secretary.
5: Yes, Miss Wells.
11: Inspector, Mr. Walters has been killed.
5: What?
11: He's in his office, dead. He's been shot.
5: Wait a minute. Blackie, Butch Heather's lawyer has been killed.
1: I know, I heard her say it.
5: Stay where you are, Miss Wells.
11: Yes.
5: Don't touch anything. We'll be right up.
11: All right, Inspector.
5: Well, Blackie, what do you think of that?
1: It's not what I think, Faraday. It's what I know. Butch Heathers has made another mistake. Only this time, we're going to make it his last.
5: Oh, no, Blackie. You bungled things the last time I had Butch. Go have yourself some fun in a graveyard. Meet some new ghosts, maybe. You're out of this murder.
1: I'm out? Oh, no.
5: You're out? Oh, yes. From here on, I'm handling Butch Heathers all by myself.
1: You mean mishandling Butch, don't you?
5: I'm going to surprise you, Blackie. I've got an idea. In fact, I've got two ideas.
1: You'd better get an idea how you can pin the murder of Harold Walters on Butch before you do anything else. We're just guessing he's our man.
5: He's not our man. He's my man. And I know how I could pin this on him, providing I get no interference from you. I'm going to have you kept here in this office for an hour, so I can have my way, and you can't get in it.
9: You know, Inspector Faraday... It's a funny thing how many uses you can get out of a fire escape like this.
12: Mm.
9: You can get out of a building on it, hang laundry on it, sunbathe and sleep on it.
12: Yeah, and keep quiet on it, too, Muldoon.
9: All right.
12: The glass in this window to Butch's room isn't soundproof.
9: Yeah, but it sure almost look proof, Inspector. Why, it's so dirty I can hardly see through it.
12: I can see enough. I can see Butch in there and the door to the hall.
9: Are you sure that, Peter's girl will do what you told her to do.
12: She'd better. You know, I'm sort of proud of myself about this.
9: Yeah?
12: This is the kind of idea Blackie would get. He's not the only one who's smart.
9: Well, what if it doesn't work?
12: What do you expect from Blackie's ideas? Uh-oh, there must have been a knock on the door in there. Butch just got up and walked over to it.
9: Well, now he can lift up the window a little, huh?
12: Yeah. Quick, while he's on the other side of the room.
9: All right.
12: That's enough. Butch just opened the door.
9: Is it the Peters thing?
12: It sure is.
9: Well, Miss Peters, it took long enough getting here. Come in.
13: Thanks.
9: We can hear pretty good.
14: You phoned and said you wanted to talk to me, sweetheart. Well, what about?
13: You ought to know what about. I didn't know I was going to save you from the chair when I said I'd play ghost for Boston Blackie.
9: Quiet.
14: What you didn't know didn't hurt you too much, did it? You got to breath the country air out of it, too, didn't you?
13: You got out of a murder rat, Mr. Heathers. And everyone knows you killed Ellie Spry. Blackie's testimony was right, every word of it.
14: Yeah?
13: You've made an accomplice out of me, Heathers, and I don't like it.
9: Inspector, oh, you don't? You...
14: Well. Yeah, it's too bad.
13: It's so bad that I'm going to the police.
14: Oh, I wouldn't do that if I was you.
13: But you're not me.
14: Look, I killed Ellie Spry and got away with it. I killed Harold Wallace, my lawyer. I'm going to get away with that, too. I'd include you in that list in a minute. And don't forget it.
13: Jeez, the police will know you killed Walter.
14: Yeah, they won't even suspect me. Then Wallace just went a case for me. Anybody in this town ought to know that Wallace and I are the best of friends. Now, don't go to the cops, sweetheart. Won't do you any good, and I wouldn't like it. You understand?
12: Come on, Muldoon, let's go.
13: Yes, I understand.
12: I've heard all
13: yes.
12: I need to hear.
13: I understand.
9: All right, now raise the window now.
14: Hey. Who's out there?
12: No time now. Let's go right through the glass.
14: All right.
5: Don't move, Butch.
14: Cops.
5: Duck, Miss Peters. There may be shooting.
14: Yeah, she ain't ducking, but I am behind her. Go ahead, shoot, copper. Hit this dame. See if I can.
8: No, don't.
15: Inspector, don't shoot. You'll hit the girl.
14: You mean to kill the girl, don't you? She makes a nice target, doesn't she, Inspector? A nice target, but a better shield.
8: Don't
5: Your
8: shoot.
5: Pals ought to see you now, Butch. If you were as tough as you claim to be, you wouldn't be holding that girl in front of you.
14: Ah, cut the talk, pal. Go ahead and shoot, why don't you?
5: You know I'm not going to shoot.
14: Polite cop, huh? You don't shoot ladies, huh? Well, you don't shoot me, neither. And you don't catch me. There's a couple of more steps back, and I can reach the door.
15: You did this all wrong, Inspector.
5: Shut up.
14: Well, I'm at the door, Faraday. Go ahead and shoot if you want. This is your last chance. So long. So long, copper. Here's your girlfriend. Maybe you'll stop.
1: Go to sleep, Butch. You're tired.
5: Blackie.
1: Yes, Inspector. Blackie with a blackjack. Are you all right, Miss Peters?
8: Yes, thank you. But I think my arm's going to be bruised tomorrow.
1: I think Butcher's head is bruised a bit, too. Or maybe this blackjack got the worst of the deal. Faraday, it's a good thing you told the guard to let me go in an hour.
5: Yes?
1: I knew where you were heading and stayed out there in the hall to wait for you. I imagine you heard Heather's confession.
5: Sure. You heard him admit he killed Ellie Spry and his lawyer.
1: Yes, and it's a good thing I was outside the door. Faraday, what would you do without me?
5: I don't know, but I'd sure like to try.
1: Don't do it, pal. You're a big man on account of me.
5: Yeah?
1: Mm-hmm. The morning papers are going to say that Butch Heathers is another of the feathers in your cap.

0: lifted the knife above your head? Like this?
1: No, no.
0: And plunged it down to his heart?
1: Like this? No, no, no. Not his heart, my heart. It was I who died that night. John Sturges.
2: Midnight, the witching hour when the night is darkest, our fears the strongest, and our strength at its lowest ebb. Midnight, when the graves gape open and death strikes. How? You'll learn the answer in just a minute in The Mark of Cain.

0: And now, Murder at Midnight, Tales of Mystery and Terror by radio's masters of the macabre. Our story by A.S. Guinness is The Mark of Cain.
1: It's dawn now, the ash-colored light sifting in, covering us both with bitter dust, he and I. It's still there, the newspaper. I still haven't read it, and yet I know.
2: How much longer can I fight it off, not looking? I could be wrong. I could, and... Who's there?
3: Me, Edith. Let me in.
2: Edith? Oh, just a minute.
3: John, have you seen the morning paper?
2: Paper?
3: What's wrong with you, darling? You've read it, haven't you?
2: No.
3: But you're dressed and awake. Why?
2: Please, Edith, what does it say? What did he do?
3: After you dropped me at my hotel last night, I saw the item. I couldn't sleep. I waited for you to call. And when you didn't, I became worried. That's why I'm here at this hour.
2: What page is it on, Edith?
3: Bottom of 9.
2: Bottom of 9. Knowing everything except what page. Knowing ever since last night when the fear came on me again. Now, here it is. Bottom of 9?
3: There it is.
2: Oh, yeah. Canton, Ohio, June 13th. State and State Asylum.
4: Come on, Sturgis. Be a good boy.
5: No.
4: Get back in your room like the others.
5: No.
4: You like me, don't you?
5: No.
4: I never hit you like the other gods.
5: Who makes those noises in my head? You. You make crazy noises in my ears when I'm sleeping. You do. You know you do.
4: Sturgis, I'll give you anything you want. 2 helpings of pudding tomorrow. Wouldn't you like that?
5: No. I want to get out of here. I'm no loony. I want to get out.
4: You will, Sturgis, you will. Now you'd better get back in your room.
5: For years you've been saying I'd get out of here. But this time I'm really going. This time
4: nothing's
5: gonna stop
4: me. Stand by, Sturgis. Don't come near me. Stand back!
5: Why? Die. I'm no loony. I won't hurt you.
4: Help!
6: Oh, no, you don't.
5: Don't make noises. Didn't I ask you? Don't make noises. I just want you to keep quiet. That's all.
4: Choke me.
5: Keep quiet. I just want you to keep quiet. That's all.
7: See? Nice and quiet.
5: Shut up! You crazy bunch of loonies!

0: We here have reason to believe that George Sturgis, the escaped lunatic killer, is heading for New York City.
1: John, perhaps it's all for the best. This may be his end, and then... What are you thinking, John?
0: That's an interesting question, Edith. What am I thinking? Am I thinking about George or about myself? It's hard to tell, isn't it? Because now we know, don't we? There's a lot more to being an identical twin than just flesh and blood. We have proof of that now, haven't we? And now we know, beyond the shadow of a doubt, that I'm a drama critic and he's a lunatic only by the grace of God.
1: Darling, you've got to stop that. If you begin to slip back into your old fears, you're lost.
0: Edith, dear, I'm going to see Stillman.
1: Stillman? What for?
0: Because, my dear, an editor is a little like God. At least he can give me the assignment I want. A police reporter's assignment.
1: John.
0: To cover the case of the dangerous lunatic, George Sturgis, my brother.
2: You're putting me in an awful spot, John.
0: Why, Stillman, why? I mean, I know it's not exactly usual for a drama critic suddenly to turn crime reporter, but I'll do a good job if that's what's troubling you.
2: Of course not. You're a good writer. That's not what's worrying me.
0: What is?
2: Frankly, you. Your state of mind.
0: My mind?
2: Sturgis, I can understand your emotions about your brother. Being identical twins, it's no surprise that you're suffering from a sense of guilt about his actions, but... Well, darn it, man, do you have to work it off in this particular way? Tracking him down, bringing him into justice? What'll it do to you?
0: No more than it's already done.
2: Okay, Sturgis. You're a grown man, and I'm no psychiatrist. Have it your way. I'll tell the city editor.
0: Thank you very much.
2: Just one thing.
0: Mm-hmm.
2: For my sake, keep talking this thing over with Edith as you go along.

0: I'd gotten the assignment, the authority that would permit me to act. Yes, now I could do it. I could find the other half of myself, the half that was insane. The question was, where should I begin? Where should I start looking? I was sitting there on Riverside Drive, staring into the darkness, when the answer came to me. Oh, of course. The game. The childhood game George and I played together. As young boys, we'd marveled at our likeness to each other. We played tricks on our parents. Even they couldn't tell us apart. But the game. I'd mentioned to George one day that since we were so much alike, our brains must be alike, too. And the game was born. What's on my mind, we called it. I'd guess his thoughts, and he'd guess mine. What's on my mind? If I were George, what would I be thinking, doing now? Dr. Portman. That's it! That's it!
1: I beg your pardon, sir.
2: You woke me up. What time is it in Ohio?
1: It's almost midnight, and my name's Sturgis. John Sturgis. You're Dr. Portman, aren't you?
2: Yes. Come inside. I'll put these lights on and... Well, I'm not a medical doctor, you know. If someone's ill, I'm afraid...
1: I know. You're a nut doctor. A psychiatrist, aren't you?
2: That's right. Sit down.
1: I came to see you about my brother. I think you know him.
2: You said your name is...
1: Sturgis. John Sturgis.
2: Oh, the drama critic.
1: Yeah.
2: I don't think we've ever met before. Unless... Are you originally from Ohio, Mr. Sturgis?
1: Yeah.
2: Oh. Then you don't mean that you're any relation to George Sturgis?
1: Yeah, I'm a relation. You sent him away to the nut house when you practiced in Ohio.
2: Yes, I recall. How is he now?
1: I'm fine.
2: You're fine? Well, I meant George.
1: I said I'm fine. Thanks to you.
2: Would you like me to get you a drink, Mr. Sturgis?
1: No, Scotch? I don't want nothing from you. Not even a drink. I just came to pay my respects, Dr. Portman. My respects.
2: No, put that razor away. Put it down. Do you hear?
1: Sure. Like this.
2: No.
1: And this. And this. Your tongue set me away. Your tongue ruined my life. Your tongue. Talk in my head when I was sleeping.
2: Oh.
3: Sturgis.
4: Gilman, thank God you got here. I called the police. They haven't come yet.
3: The police? What happened? Whose house is this?
4: This doctor is the one who sent him away. I couldn't have missed him by more than a couple of minutes.
3: Missed him? Who? What are you talking about?
4: I have the cops there. Look.
3: Good Lord. How could
4: anyone... Only a maniac, Gilman. Only a maniac.
3: Listen, Sturgis. I warned you that you'd taken on a tough job. Now you know just how tough. That body there behind that couch ought to be reason enough to turn back. Sturgis, why don't you drop it now? Leave it to the police.
4: I can't, Stillman, I mustn't. I was able to figure out what George was going to do, wasn't I? Nobody else could, don't you see?
3: All right. So you figured it out. But what good did it do you? You got here too late.
4: But next time, Stillman, next time I won't be too late.
3: And who is next, Sturgis? Do you have any idea? Sturgis, pull yourself together. Who is next?
5: Who's next? Who will be next? John Sturgis did enter his mad brother's mind, guessed who his first victim would be, but not soon enough. Now his mind turns deep within itself, trying desperately to beat the hands of the clock before they meet again at 12 for...
6: Murder!

0: Back to Murder at Midnight and The Mark of Cain.
1: Who's next? I didn't sleep that night. Could you, with a question like that on your mind? And I didn't rest all that next day. Who's next? Who? Trying every minute to get inside George's mind and think the way he would. Then, that next night, I thought I had the answer.
2: Nice night, eh?
1: Yes. Yes, it is, officer.
2: You live in this house?
1: Well, no. That is...
2: Waiting for a friend?
1: My brother.
2: Oh. Hope you didn't mind my asking. This is my beat. I noticed you loitering in front of this house for the past 2 hours. Well, you know how a cop gets, kind of suspicious at 4 o'clock in the morning.
1: Yeah, of course. Oh, I think I'd better move on. Guess my brother's not going to show up after all.
2: Yeah. Probably catching up with some drinks he missed earlier.
1: Well, good night, officer.
2: Good night, sir.
1: I hadn't lied to that policeman. I had been waiting for George. Waiting in front of Edith's building. Because I knew that she was asleep. Asleep and unaware that she was next. But why am I leaving this way? Why am I abandoning her? Because a suspicious cop came along? What if George does? I've got to go back. Don't you? Edith! Darling, are you all right?
3: What? Why, John.
1: Edith.
3: What is it?
1: Are you all right?
3: Of course I'm all right. Why shouldn't I be?
1: Why?
3: John Sturgis, how long is it since you've had a wink of sleep?
1: Oh, 2 days, I guess. I don't remember.
3: Oh, no wonder you wake me at 4 a.m. to find out if I'm all right. 2 days without sleep and a man will do a lot of crazy things.
1: It wasn't crazy, Edith.
3: Then why, darling? I'm a grown woman. What can happen to me?
1: Edith, I love you very much. If any harm should come to you...
3: What harm, John? This business of George has made you lose all sense of perspective. George, is that what's worrying you? But George
1: might...
3: But why should he? I can understand a lunatic taking revenge on the doctor who sent him away, but what have I ever done to George?
1: You're reasoning logically, Edith. George's difficulty is that he's lost all sense of logic or reason.
3: John, listen to me. Unless you go home this very minute and get some sleep, I'm going to have a chat with Stillman in the morning.
1: Stillman?
3: Look, darling, I love you very much. I've loved you for 3 years now. 3 years during which we've both been trying to control your fears.
1: Yes,
3: they've been real fears, I grant that. And you've worked hard at keeping them in check. But if you go on the way you're going, you'll undo all we've accomplished.
1: Yes, but what about Stillman?
3: Unless you get a night's sleep and get hold of yourself, I'm going to ask him to take you off his foolish assignment.
1: Perhaps you're right, Edith.
3: Of course I'm right. Now, kiss me goodnight and go home like a good boy.
1: Darling.
3: Oh, John. Now, off to bed, will you?
1: Good night, Edith.

0: What made you come back?
1: Just wanted to see where you lived, Peter. What it looked like.
0: What?
1: Good taste. Lots of books and pictures.
0: John.
1: Sit down, Edith. I want to talk with you.
0: Yes. Yes. Would you like me to fix some coffee, John?
1: No. I said sit down.
0: All right.
1: Edith, you never saw George, did you?
0: No. No, I haven't.
2: Then why do you hate him?
0: Huh?
2: Why do you believe he's a loony before even getting acquainted with him? Huh? Why did you try to come between two brothers?
0: What makes you think that?
2: Two brothers rode each other for a long time, even though a quack called Portman sent one away to the nut house.
0: I'd like to get some cigarettes over on the table if you don't mind.
2: I do mind. Listen. Then George got a letter saying John had met a nice girl named Edith. And then no more letters. No more visits.
1: Edith, why'd you take my brother away from me?
0: George.
1: Edith, you shouldn't have done that.
0: Get away from me.
1: You like John. I'm just like John. But you hate me. And you talk John into hating me, too.
0: Please.
1: You talked him into it. John wouldn't have done that anymore.
0: Oh, I'm crazy.
1: You talked him into it. Like
0: no.
1: This.
0: No, don't.
1: This.
0: Don't. Stop.
1: This.
3: Well, John?
1: Stillman, I let her. I let her send me home. I should have known I was right. It's my own fault.
3: I don't know what to say, John. Dr. Portman, now Edith. I take you off the assignment or let you remain on it, what difference? That seemed so important at one point, but now... Stop it, John, stop it. A man crying, that's something I can't take.
1: You can't take. I'll kill him for this, Stillman. I swear I will. I'll kill him.
3: You're right, too, John.
1: Stillman.
3: Yes?
1: Do something for me.
3: Anything.
1: Get me a permit to carry a gun. Fast.
3: You'll certainly need one for protection anyway.
1: No, that's not what I want it for.
3: Never mind. Here, let me call the police. I think I can get it for you in a hurry.
1: Thank you, Stillman.

0: what's on your mind, mister?
1: Is Lieutenant Rogan here?
0: Who wants him?
1: Mr. Stillman of the Times-Herald called about a gun permit, and Lieutenant Rogan suggested that I come on down. My name's Sturgis.
0: Oh, Mr. Sturgis, yes, sir. The lieutenant's waiting for you. Right through that door, sir. You'll find him.
1: Lieutenant Rogan?
2: Yes, Mr. Sturgis. Come right in. Sit down, won't you?
1: Buffett.
2: Mr. Sturgis, you're the brother of George Sturgis, aren't you?
1: Yes, I am.
2: I just thought I'd ask you a question or two about him while you were here. You're quite certain George committed those two murders, aren't you?
1: Yes, quite.
2: You mind stepping into the next room with me, Mr. Sturgis?
1: No.
2: Right in there. There's something in here, Mr. Sturgis, I'd like you to see.
1: Yes, sir. Does this concern my gun permit, or are you still on the subject of
2: now,
1: my brother?
2: Right through here, Mr. Sturgis.
1: Oh. Why is it so cold in here? What is this place?
2: Oh, for our own purposes, Mr. Sturgis, we maintain a kind of private little morgue down here. Oh, business is never very brisk. Most we keep here is two, maybe three bodies for special work. Naturally, these drawers are all refrigerated. Mr. Sturgis.
1: Sir?
2: Pull this one out. Here.
1: I don't understand. Why should you...
2: Okay, if you want, I will. Take a good...

0: That's the interesting thing about this, Mr. Sturgis. Edith, your fiancée, was murdered 3 hours ago. Dr. Portman was murdered...
1: at midnight.
0: Yeah, 8 hours ago.
1: When?
0: And your brother, George Sturgis, has been dead for 24 hours. Also murdered.
1: 24 hours? No, that's impossible.
0: Now, why did you do that, Mr. Sturgis? Why'd you push your brother back into the wall?
1: It disturbs me. Something happened to me. Please, Lieutenant, I'm terribly tired. Let me go home. Could I see you tomorrow about all this? I can't think
0: now.
1: We
0: can't wait, Mr. Sturgis. If your brother didn't commit those murders, then who did? Who did?
1: Who?
0: Yeah.
1: Well, George. Everybody knows George was insane. He had reason to kill. But George did.
0: That's who. George, huh? But George is dead, lying in that refrigerated drawer. And while the murders were being committed, he was dead then, too, lying on a rubbish pile near the river, a half block from your house. That's where my men found him an hour ago. Nah, not George, Mr. Sturgis.
1: Please, please, let me go home, Lieutenant. You don't understand all that's happened. Please, rest. Tomorrow I'll explain it all to you.
0: Tomorrow's too late, Mr. Sturgis. Let me explain it all to you.
1: No. Look, it must be the way I say it. George did it. George was a maniac. I'm the sane one. Can't you see, Lieutenant?
0: George broke out of the asylum in Ohio.
1: Yes.
0: He made straight for New York. He called you. You told him not to come to your apartment. You agreed to meet him at the river.
1: At the river?
0: You're afraid of him. Not physically afraid, but mentally. Mentally afraid. In your own words, Mr. Sturgis, he disturbed you.
1: The river.
0: You were frightened of your own mind and what might happen to it with a lunatic twin brother around. So you took this along with you. This fancy letter opener.
1: The river.
0: You kept your appointment with George, all right, but now you had a purpose. There in the dark, beside the river, you lifted this letter opener above your head like this.
1: No, don't!
0: Held it there for a moment.
1: No!
0: Then you plunged it down into George's heart like this.
1: No! Not his heart! My heart! It was I who died that night. John Sturgis.
0: You realize what you're saying, Sturgis? Do you?
1: No,

0: and I'm loony. Oh, John, what happened to us?
1: When it was all over, Mr. Sturgis, when you thought that you'd finally rid yourself of George forever, a strange thing happened. You became George, and the man in the rubbish pile was John. Well, maybe it's easier for you to take it that, Mr. Sturgis. Now that you're George, the crazy one, you can forgive yourself a lot of things, can't you? Like murdering your fiancée and the doctor and your own brother.
0: No! Take me back! John is dead! Take me back, please.
1: That we can do, Mr. Sturgis. Come on. We got a nice, comfortable room for you. A room just like the one your brother broke out of.
2: On the night that John Sturgis was led to his cell in state asylum for the criminally insane, still screaming that he was dead, of course it was coincidence. But why did the door snap shut just as the clock on the tower struck 12 for...
3: Murder!

0: remember to be with us again when death stands just outside the door, wearing a strangely familiar face, and the clocks strike 12 for...
1: Murder at Midnight!
0: Barry Kroger was heard as the Brothers Sturgis, John and George. 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
13: 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Sleep no more.

0: Sleep no more. Turn down the lights. Sink back in your chair and don't look into the shadows. In the shadows, there may be moving things. Tonight, it may be, you will sleep no more.
1: Good evening. This is Ben Grauer introducing tonight's tale of terror, told by Nelson Olmsted on the National Broadcasting Company's presentation of Sleep No More. The story of terror can be as simple as a sheeted ghost rattling chains. It can be a complex and hidden world of horror, lurking in such unholy dimensions as only the dead and the moonstruck can glimpse. Or it can be those terrible, fathomless shadows which lie buried deep in the primitive mind of civilized man. And for this evening, well, Nelson Olmsted, tell us about this evening's story.
2: Thank you, Ben. For some reason, which our psychologists probably know all about, there are not many stories by women authors of the type we like to tell on Sleep No More. But tonight, we're going to open with a story by one of our finest women writers, Catherine Ann Porter. From her collection of tales called Flowering Judas, the story is entitled The Jilting of Granny Weatherall.
3: Doesn't sound much like a ghost story.
2: It's not, Ben. But wait till you hear it.
4: She flicked her wrist nearly out of Dr. Harry's pudgy, careful fingers and pulled the sheet up to her chin. Why, the brat ought to be in knee breeches. Doctor round the country with spectacles on his nose. She said,
5: "Now get along now. Take your school books and go. Now, there's nothing wrong with me."
4: Dr. Harry spread a warm paw like a cushion on her forehead and said, Now,
6: be a good girl. We'll have you up in no time.
5: That's no way to speak to a woman nearly 80 years old just because she's down. I'll have you respect your elders, young man.
6: Well, missy, excuse me, but I've got to warn you, haven't I? Oh, you're a marvel, but you must be careful or you're going to be good and sorry.
5: Don't you tell me what I'm going to be. I'm on my feet now, morally speaking. It's my daughter, Cornelia. I had to go to bed to get rid of her.
4: Her bones felt loose and floated around in her skin. And Dr. Harry floated like a balloon around the foot of the bed. He floated and pulled down his waistcoat and swung his glasses on a cord.
6: Well, stay where you are. Certainly can't hurt you.
5: Now get along and doctor you sick. Leave a well woman alone. I'll call for you when I want you. Now, where were you 40 years ago when I pulled through milk leg and double pneumonia? Where you weren't even born. And don't let Cornelia lead you on. I pay my own bills, and I don't throw my money away in nonsense.
4: She meant to wave goodbye, but it was too much trouble. Her eyes closed of themselves, and it was like a dark curtain drawn around the bed. The pillow rose and floated under her, pleasant as a hammock in a light wind. She listened to the leaves rustling outside the window. No, somebody was swishing newspapers. No. Cornelia and Dr. Harry were whispering together. She leaped broad awake, thinking they were whispering in her ear. Oh,
7: she was never like this, never like this.
6: Well, what can we expect?
7: Yes, 80 years old.
4: Well, and what if she was? She still had ears. It was like Cornelia to whisper around doors. She always kept things secret in such a public way.
7: She was always being tactful and kind. Cornelia was dutiful. That was the trouble with her, dutiful and good.
5: So good and dutiful, said Granny, that I'd like to spank her.
4: She saw herself spanking Cornelia and making a fine job of it.
7: What did you say, Mother?
4: Granny felt her face tying up in hard knots.
7: Can't a body think and like to know?
4: Well, I thought you might want something.
7: I do. I want a lot of things. First off, go away and don't whisper.
4: She lay and drowsed, hoping in her sleep that the children would keep out and let her rest a minute. It had been a long day. Oh, not that she was tired. There was always so much to be done. Now, let me see. Tomorrow. Tomorrow was far away, and there was nothing to trouble about. Things were finished somehow when the time came. Thank God there was always a little margin left over for peace. And then a person could spread out the plan of life and tuck in the edges orderly. The box in the attic with all those letters tied up, well, she'd have to go through that. Tomorrow. All those letters. George's letters and John's letters and her letters to them both, lying around for the children to

0: familiar. She had spent so much time preparing for death, there was no need for bringing it up again. Let it take care of itself now. When she was 60, she had felt very old, finished, and went around making farewell trips to see her children and grandchildren with a secret in her mind. This is the very last of your mother, children. And then she made her will and came down with a long fever. That was all. Just a notion, like a lot of other things. But it was lucky, too, for she once and for all got over the idea of dying for a long time. Now, she couldn't be worried. She hoped she had better sense now. Her father lived to 102 years old and had drunk a noggin of strong, hot toddy on his last birthday. He told the reporters it was his daily habit, and he owed his long life to that. He'd made quite a scandal and was very pleased about it. Granny believed she'd just plagued Cornelia a little.
1: Cornelia? Cornelia?
0: No footsteps, but a sudden hand on her cheek.
1: Oh, bless you. Where have you been?
2: Here, Mother.
1: Well, Cornelia, I want a noggin of strong, hot toddy today.
2: Are you cold, darling?
1: I'm chilly, Cornelia. Lying in bed stops the circulation. I must have told you that 1,000 times.
0: Well, she could just hear Cornelia telling her husband that Mother was getting a little childish and they'd have to humor her. The thing that most annoyed her was that Cornelia thought she was deaf, dumb, and blind. Little hasty glances and tiny gestures tossed around her and over her head, saying, "Now don't cross her, let her have her way. She's 80 years old." And she sitting there as if she lived in a thin glass cage. Sometimes Granny almost made up her mind to pack up and move back to her own house where nobody could remind her every minute that she was old. "Wait, wait, Cornelia, till your own children whisper behind your back." In her day, she had kept a better house, and she had got more work done. She wasn't too old yet for Lydia to be driving 80 miles for advice when one of the children jumped the track. And Jimmy, he still dropped in and he talked things over, saying, "Now, Mammy, you've got a good business head. I want to know what you think of this."
2: And old Cornelia couldn't change the furniture around without asking. Little things, little things. Oh, they'd been so sweet when they were little.
0: Granny wished the old days were back again, with the children young and everything to be done over. It had been a hard pull, but not too much for her. When she thought of all the food she had cooked and all the clothes she had cut and sewed and all the garden she had made, well, the children showed it. There they were, made out of her, and they couldn't get away from it. Sometimes she wanted to see John, her husband, again and point to them and say, "Well, didn't do so badly, did I?" But that would have to wait. That was for tomorrow. She used to think of him as a grown man, but now all the children were older than their father, and he would be a child beside her if she saw him now. It seemed strange, and there was something wrong in the idea. Why, he couldn't possibly recognize her. She had fenced in 100 acres once, digging the post holes herself and clamping the wires with just a boy to help. That changed a woman. John would be looking for a young woman with the peaked Spanish comb in her hair and the painted fan, digging post holes. Changed a woman. Riding country roads in the winter when women had their babies was another thing, and sitting up nights with sick horses and sick help and sick children, and hardly ever losing one. John, I hardly ever lost one of them. John would see that in a minute. That would be something he could understand. She wouldn't have to explain anything. It made her feel like rolling up her sleeves and putting the whole place to rights again. No matter if Cornelia was determined to be everywhere at once, there were a great many things left undone in this place. She would start tomorrow and do them. It was good to be strong enough for everything, even if all you made melted and changed and slipped under your hands, so that by the time you finished, you almost forgot what you were working for. What was it I set out to do? She asked herself intently, but she could not remember. The pillow rose about her shoulders and pressed against her heart, and the memory was being squeezed out of it. Oh, push down the pillow, somebody. It did smother her. She tried to hold it. Such a fresh breeze blowing, and such a green day with no threats in it. She remembered that day she was to marry George, and he had not come. What does a woman do when she has put on the white veil and set out the white cake for a man and he doesn't come? She tried to remember. That day was hell. She knew hell when she saw it.
2: For 60 years she had prayed against remembering George and against losing.

0: losing her soul in the deep pit of hell. And now the two things were mingled in one. And the thought of him was a smoky cloud from hell that moved and crept in her head when she had just got rid of Dr. Harry and was trying to rest a minute. "Wounded vanity, Ellen," said a sharp voice in the top of her mind. "Don't let your wounded vanity get the upper hand of you. Now, plenty of girls get jilted. You were jilted, weren't you? Then stand up to it." Her eyelids wavered and let in streamers of blue-gray light like tissue paper over her eyes. She must get up and pull the shades down or she'd never sleep. She was in bed again and the shades were knocked down. Now, how could that happen? Better turn over. Hide from the light. Sleeping in the light gave you nightmares.
1: "Mother, how do you feel now?"
0: Hepsy? George? Lydia? Jimmy? No, Cornelia. And her features were swollen and full of little puddles. "Go wash your face, child. You look funny." Instead of obeying, Cornelia knelt down and put her head in the pillow. She seemed to be talking, but there was no sound.
2: "Well, are you tongue-tied? Whose birthday is it? You going to have a party?"
0: "Oh, no, Mother. Oh, no."
2: "No what, Cornelia?"
0: Here's Dr. Harry.
2: Now, I won't see that boy again. He just left 5 minutes ago."
0: "That was this morning, Mother. It's night now. Here's the nurse."
3: "This is Dr. Harry, Granny Weatherall. I never saw you look so young and happy."
2: "Well, yes, I'll never be young again. But I'd be happy if they'd let me lie in peace and get rested."
0: She thought she spoke up loudly, but no one answered. A warm weight on her forehead, a warm bracelet on her wrist, and a breeze went on whispering, trying to tell her something. A shuffle of leaves in the everlasting hand of God. He blew on them, and they danced and rattled. Yes, there was something Granny wanted. She would like again to see George, who jilted her 60 years ago. "I want you to find George, Cornelia. Be sure to tell him I forgot him. I want him to know that I had my husband just the same and my children and my house like any other woman. A good house, too, and a good husband that I loved and fine children out of him. Better than I'd hoped for, even. Tell him I was given back everything he took away and more. Oh, no. Oh, God, no. There was something else beside the house and the man and the children. Oh, surely they were not all." Her breath crowded down under her ribs and grew into a monstrous, frightening shape with cutting edges. It bored into her head, and the agony was unbelievable. "Yes, John, get the doctor now. No more talk. My time has come. When this one was born, it should be the last. It should have been born first, for it was the one she truly wanted. She was strong, and in 3 days, she would be as well as ever. Better. Mother, do you hear me? Mother? Father Connolly's here."
2: "What? Now, I went to Holy Communion only last week, Cornelia. Now, tell him I'm not so sinful as all that."
0: "Father just wants to speak to you." Well, he could speak as much as he pleased. It was like him to drop in and inquire about her soul as if it were a teething baby and then stay on for a cup of tea and a round of cards and gossip. Granny felt easy about her soul. She had a secret, comfortable understanding with a few favorite saints who cleared a straight road to God for her, all as surely signed and sealed as the papers for the new 40 acres, forever heirs and assigns, forever. So there was nothing to worry about anymore, except sometimes in the night one of the children screamed in a nightmare, and they both hustled out, shaking and hunting for the matches and calling, "There, now, wait a minute, here we are. John, get the doctor. Hapsie's time has come." But there was Hapsie standing by the bed in a white cap.
2: "Cornelia, tell Hapsie to take off her cap. I can't see her plain."
0: Her eyes opened very wide, and the room stood out like a picture she had seen somewhere. The light was blue from Cornelia's silk lampshades. You had to live 40 years with kerosene lamps to appreciate honest electricity. She felt very strong and saw Dr. Harry with a rosy nimbus around him.
2: "You look like a saint, Dr. Harry. And I vow that's as near as you'll ever come to it."
0: "She's saying something."
2: "I heard you, Cornelia. Now, what's all this carrying on?"
0: Cornelia's voice staggered and bumped like a cart in a bad road. Granny put her hand in the bosom of her dress and pulled out a rosary, and Father Connolly murmured Latin in a very solemn voice and tickled her feet. Good Lord, will you stop this nonsense? I'm a married woman. What if George did run away and leave me to face the priest by myself? I found another whole world better. I wouldn't have exchanged my husband for anybody except St. Michael himself, and you may tell him that for me with a thank you in the bargain. Light flashed on her closed eyelids and a deep roaring shook her. Cornelia, is that lightning? I hear thunder. There's going to be a storm. Close the windows. Call the children in.
3: Mother, here we are, all of us.
1: Is that you, Hepsie?
3: Oh, no. I'm Lydia. We drove as fast as we could.
0: Their faces drifted above her, drifted away. The rosary fell out of her hands, and Lydia put it back. Jimmy tried to help, and Granny closed two fingers around Jimmy's thumb. Beads wouldn't do. It must be something alive. So, my dear Lord, this is my death, and I wasn't even thinking about it. My children have come to see me die, but I can't. It's not time. I wanted to give Cornelia the amethyst set, and Cornelia, you're to have the amethyst set, but Hapsie's to wear it when she wants. And Dr. Harry, do shut up. Nobody sent for you. Oh, my dear Lord, do wait a minute. I meant to do something about the 40 acres. Jimmy doesn't need it, and Lydia will later on with that worthless husband of hers. And I meant to finish the altar cloth and send 6 bottles of wine to Sister Borgia for her dyspepsia. Father Connolly, now don't let me forget.
3: Oh, Mother. Oh, Mother. Oh, Mother.
2: I'm not going, Cornelia. I'm taken by surprise. I can't go.
0: You'll see Hepsie again. Granny made a long journey outward looking for Hepsie. What if I don't find her? What then? Granny's heart sank down and down, and there was no bottom to death. She couldn't come to the end of it. The blue light from Cornelia's lampshade drew into a tiny point in the center of her brain. It flickered and winked like an eye. Quietly it fluttered and dwindled. Granny lay curled down within herself, amazed and watchful, staring at the point of light that was herself. Her body was now only a deeper mass of shadow in an endless darkness, and this darkness would curl around the light and swallow it up. God, give a sign. For the second time, there was no sign. Again, no bridegroom and the priest in the house. She couldn't remember any other sorrow because this grief wiped them all away. Oh, no, there's nothing more cruel than this. I'll never forgive it. She stretched herself with a deep breath and blew out the light.

0: A fine and touching story, The Jilting of Granny Weatherall, from Flowering Judas and Other Stories by Catherine Ann Porter, published by Harcourt Brace and Company. Now here is Nelson Olmsted to introduce our second story for tonight. Mr. Olmsted?
1: As a change of pace, Ben, I have a little shocker here by Paul Ernst. It's the weird tale of a madman who knew many strange things, and it's called Escape.
2: He had the oddest form of insanity I've ever seen. Of course, I hasten to add, I hadn't seen much. Well, I'd been through an asylum once before, as now, to get a story for my paper on treatment and conditions of state inmates, and that was all. On that former trip, I'd witnessed nothing like this, nor had I till now on this trip. The man didn't look insane. So often they don't. He was a medium-sized chap with gray in his hair and a look of sadness on his thin, mild face. A look of sadness and determination. Neatly dressed, precise of movement, he was very busy in his cell. He paid no attention for a while as the guard and I stood at the barred door and watched him. He was building something. He would pick up a tool, adjust it carefully, work with all the delicacy of a watchmaker for a moment. Then he would lay the tool down and pick up the gauge and check his work, all very accurate and careful. The only thing was that you couldn't see what he was building. And you couldn't see any tools, nor gauges, nor workbench. There was nothing in the cell but the man and a bolted-down cot and chair. Now, he was boring a hole, obviously a very small hole, with a tiny metal drill equipped with an egg-beater handle. Now he was just touching a surface with a file. Now he was sawing something else, after which he took the sawed part from an imaginary workbench and tried it in its place, whatever and wherever that was. Each little period of accurate workmanship ended with a trip 4 steps to his left to a corner of his cell which was bright with sunlight. It was uncanny. There simply ought to have been something there, a cabinet, a chair, or whatnot, and there wasn't. For the first time acknowledging our presence there, he said, "Hello, Nick."
3: "Well, hello," said the attendant. "Meet Mr. Freer, Mr. Gannett. Mr. Freer's with the newspaper."
2: "Oh?"
3: "Yeah. How are you doing with your what's-its, Mr. Gannett?"
2: "Oh, pretty well. This devil of a floor isn't quite level. It's 3/32 of an inch to a foot off. Yes. I have to allow for that in every line and angle, and it makes it needlessly difficult."
3: "Well, what is it you're building? You won't tell any of us, but won't you tell Mr. Freer for his newspaper story?"
2: "There it is. See for yourself." Well, as we walked away, I asked the attendant, "Has he been going through that set of motions very long?"
3: "Well, started right after he got here. That was a year ago. Oh, some days he works only a few hours, and sometimes all day long and up until lights out at night."
2: "Well, has anybody, well, ever felt around that corner where he spends his time?"
3: "Hey, boy, easy now. Pretty soon we'll be sending a wagon for you."
2: "Come on, has anybody?"
3: "Well, no.
2: That's the one thing that brings out Gannett's kink. If anybody gets too close to that corner, he gets quite violent. So we don't even clean there. We're trying to cure these folks, not upset them needlessly." Well, all that evening, I kept thinking of that spare, mild-mannered man with the sad, determined eyes after I'd handed my story into the paper. And I kept thinking about him next afternoon, and the next afternoon saw me at the asylum again, standing in front of Gannett's barred door. He was busy as he had been yesterday. And as he had done yesterday, he paid no attention to observers at his door at first. But finally he spoke without looking up from his task.
4: "Hello, Freer."
3: "Hello."
4: "You come for another story?"
3: "Well, in a way."
4: I don't see how you stand it."
3: "Who?"
4: "You."
3: "Stand what?"
4: "Your work. Madness and despair of humanity, that's your stock and trade, no? You deal in war and famine and flood and social injustice and political and civil brutalities. They're the intimate facts of your life. I don't see how you can live among such things. I can't even read about them."
3: "Well, Mr. Gannett, whether you face the facts intimately or not, they're still facts and they're still there. You can't avoid them."
4: "But you can, yes, at least I can. And I'm going to. I'm getting out of all this."
2: He squatted on his haunches and began running his hands slowly over space, up and down, and then horizontally. He straightened and repeated the process, and I'll swear I could make out what he had in his mind. It was a sort of a chair with a very high back and unusually high arms. And just as I had decided this, he sat in it. Now, you've seen clowns sit in chairs with arms folded when there were no chairs to sit in. Well, that was just the same. I gaped at Gannett, sitting in thin air. Not an impossible stunt, but always an arresting one. He got up and came to the door.
4: Well, I can't take life as it's lived today, Freer. A weakness, no doubt, but there you are. So I'm getting out of it. Oh, no, it's not for nothing that I'm a mathematician and an inventor. No,
2: please. You needn't hunt up Nick. I'm not hinting at suicide. It's a more literal escape that I mean.
3: Escape? With these barred doors and high walls outside?
4: Oh, walls. Bars. Mr. Freer, come back tomorrow. You may have another story.
2: And then he turned his back, thereby dismissing me. I wasn't coming back anymore. I didn't want to see Gannett again. He was such a nice little guy, but next noon saw me knocking for admittance a third time, summoned by a call from Nick. Nick said,
3: well, I've got an exclusive for you if you wanted an escape. I don't know that it's very important, but we've never had one before. That might make it worth a couple of inches.
4: An escape?
3: Yeah, your man, Gannett.
4: So he did it. But how?
3: Well, suppose you tell me.
4: In the night?
3: No. A little while ago, in broad daylight, he was seen in his cell at 10. An hour later, the room was empty. He was gone.
4: But he couldn't have simply walked out of the place in broad daylight?
3: No, he couldn't.
4: Was his door unlocked?
3: It was not. It was locked from the outside when we came to investigate the report that he was gone. His window bar's all right, too.
4: You've searched the grounds?
3: Of course. He isn't in them. He isn't in any of the buildings. Nobody saw him after 11 o'clock. He's just gone, with his cell still locked so even a monkey couldn't slip out.
4: But you must have some idea how he got away.
3: No idea, no, because it can't be done. Only it was.
4: Well, now look, how am I going to get a story out of that?
3: Well, how in thunder would I know? That's your worry.
4: Well, Nick, look, what in the world do you suppose he, thought he was building?
3: I don't suppose anything about it. If I did, I'd be as bad off as he was. Well, there's your exclusive if you know what to do with it.
4: Well, nobody ever saw Gannett again. Nobody ever thought of him again, I guess, except me. I had a rash of curiosity a few days later and went to a cell armed with a level and a steel rule. And the floor of the barred cubicle Gannett once occupied is 3/32 of an inch to the foot off level. Now, how do you suppose he could have determined that without tools of any kind to aid the naked eye?

0: You can turn up the lights now. You can look around you. Nobody is there, really. Everything is all right, isn't it? Step over here, Nelson Olmsted, and tell us about next week's story.
1: Ben, next week I plan to offer two particularly good stories. Banquo's Chair, by Rupert Croft Cook, is the story of a detective who calls upon a ghost to help him solve a murder. However, it turns out to be an eerie experience for everyone. The second is by Guy de Maupassant, entitled A Coward. Don't forget to be with us next week.
0: 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Mr. Olmsted's albums are recorded exclusively for Vanguard Records. Until next week, when Nelson Olmsted will again be here in person, this is Ben Grauer bidding you

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0: 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The sea and air were ruled by guided atomic missiles, radiations, and total destruction drove man underground. And there the war continued. The great beds of shale and limestone trembled as an underground cruiser chewed its way through the ageless rock. The ship was squat, ugly, the top of its cutting head 40 feet above the clattering caterpillar treads. It was windowless, and behind the grinding duralloy blades were ugly lumps that concealed the guns. On the bridge, Commander Sanderson fought the bucking vibration, one hand tight on a stanchion.
2: Culver.
3: Aye, sir.
2: What's wrong with the insulation? It's hotter than oven up here.
3: Port refrigeration unit went out. Starboard can't carry the load. I've got damage control on it.
2: Go back.
4: Aye, sir.
2: Give me a seismo reading.
4: Severe shock 30 seconds back. Change course to 175 degrees. And half speed, please, sir, so I can chart the strata.
2: Mr. Culver.
3: Aye, sir.
2: 175, half speed.
3: Aye, sir.
5: Navigation, Lieutenant Watson.
3: Bridge here. Change course to 175, Watson.
5: 175. Aye, sir.
4: Clark.
6: Yes, Mr. Watson.
4: New course, 175.
6: 175, aye.
4: Half speed.
6: Half speed, aye.
4: What?
6: We hit something. What is it, Mr. Watson?
4: It's lava, probably. Maybe it doesn't mean anything.
6: No, I guess not. Mr. Watson.
4: Yes, Clark?
6: Are we ever going to get out of here?
4: You mean the lava?
6: The whole business. We've been under rock for 3 months.
4: You better keep quiet, Clark. Psycho officer has rubber heels.
6: Oh, I don't care about Carpenter. He's been over me already with those stinking reaction tests. If he gives me one more ink blot to look
4: at, I'll... your dial? 1 degree correction.
6: Right. Mr. Watson, what was it like?
4: Huh? When?
6: On the surface. I never saw the surface. I was born in the Denver Cave, half a mile down.
4: Well, that was a long time ago, Clark.
6: Yeah. But you remember, don't you? You and Kovacs are the only ones on the ship who remember the surface.
4: It was war then, too. Kovacs was in the army, the infantry. The queen of battles. Well, the queen's dead now.
6: What was it like?
4: You mean in the surface wars?
6: Yeah.
4: Well, they had chaplains and...
6: Chaplains?
4: I guess you never heard of that. Now we have psycho officers. Yeah, they don't talk about religion much these days.
6: It must have been something on the surface. I dream about that. I don't know what it was really like, but I dream about it. Then somebody takes me and shoves me down in the bottom of a hot closet. They shove a big hand over my mouth and I can't breathe. I wake up and I want to bust out of here with my fingernails. I just...
7: What's the matter, Clark?
6: Nothing, Dr. Carpenter.
7: Nothing?
6: No, sir.
4: We were just passing the time, Carpenter.
7: When's the last time you had an emotional reaction test, Watson?
4: I don't know. I forgot.
7: Just remember your seniority doesn't exempt you from psychiatric review. This isn't some slipshod surface vessel with organized superstition aboard.
4: The old chaplains weren't so bad.
7: Not scientific.
4: You know, I can remember when psychiatry and mental hygiene were the hope of mankind. Now look at it.
7: That goes in my report, Watson.
4: Yeah? Well, make sure you spell my name right.
8: Now hear this. Now hear this. Attention, all hands. Igneous rock detected. Fresh lava flow. Stand by to go to quarters.
7: You're lucky, Watson.
8: That is all.
7: I'll finish with you later. I've got to check combat detachment.
4: Sure, sure. Go play with your ink blots. I'm busy.
7: Now,
4: go on, get out of the way. Get down to the combat detachment. They'll be happy to see you. Clark, check those dampers.
9: Well,
1: take three cards.
9: I'll stand pat.
1: Jake to the pat hand.
9: Combat detachment, huh? What kind of a chicken guy are you?
1: Anytime you want to start anything, you're lying, yelling,
9: all right,
1: chiseling.
9: All right, don't flip your wig.
1: All right, I don't want no trouble. That rubber-soled rat carpenter, he's worked us all over.
9: Yeah, all except Norman. Hey, Norman. Norman, how come you ain't been psycho?
10: I don't need it. I'm stable.
1: I bet you any money he's a stoolie for carpenter. I've seen his 201 personnel file. It's blank.
9: I heard a guy say he was born in a lab.
1: What do you mean?
9: You ever seen him eat?
1: Oh, you're crazy.
9: The science brass has been working on something like that.
1: You're crazy.
9: You know how many men they fell short in the last draft? 900,000.
1: So what?
9: Now, suppose you run out of real men for soldiers. Suppose you figure how to make them. Artificial. If they ever do, they ain't gonna talk about it. Until it's combat tested.
1: Yeah, I never thought of that. Hey, Newman. What do you got inside of you? Gears?
10: I'm not supposed to talk about myself.
1: Yeah? Well, suppose I make you talk.
9: Hey, sit down, Chip. Sit down. All right,
1: let go of me or I'll lay you out, too.
11: Hey, cut it.
1: Keep
11: your
1: hands
11: off.
1: Sure.
12: At ease, men. Well, how's everybody feeling? You, Coke?
9: All right. I'm all right, sir.
12: Uh-huh. Sheehan?
1: Let go.
12: Sheehan?
1: I'm all right, sir.
12: Newman?
10: I'm all right, sir.
12: Of course. Very well, carry on.
13: Commander Sanderson, I have my report.
14: Later, Carpenter.
13: It's rather important, sir. Serious personnel trouble is indicated below.
14: It always is. Give your report to Culver. I'm busy.
13: But, sir...
14: Go back, give me a TO reading.
15: Aye, sir. Straight as steady as before.
13: Mr. Culver.
14: Later.
13: If you will initial the psycho report.
14: All right. Hurry up. This is no time for non-combat chicken.
15: Seismo reading. Sudden fault. Igneous activity ahead.
14: That means the enemy. Mr. Culver.
16: Aye, sir.
14: Elevate the cutters 25 degrees. We're going up and come on the enemy from above.
16: Aye, sir.
5: Navigation, Watson.
14: Elevate 25 degrees.
5: 25 elevation. Aye, sir.
15: Figures ahead on sonar. Sounds like three.
14: All right. Sound general quarters.
16: Aye, sir.
1: All right, general quarters.
9: Yeah, I've all this stinking luck. Aces I got.
1: Get into your armor, you trouble lot.
9: Yeah, give me a hand, Sheehan. The oxygen valve on my helmet's stuck. It's too tight. Helmet's too tight.
1: You eat too much.
9: At least I eat. Not like Norman.
1: Yeah, look at him. Full armor and he's still smoking. I bet he lives on nicotine. Hey, Newman.
10: Yes?
1: You live on nicotine?
10: Tobacco is necessary to me.
9: Say that, a rope. What did I tell you?
1: All right, shut up and test your helmet radio. Snap it down.
9: Okay.
1: Now I'll get mine.
17: Can you hear me? Is my intercom okay?
10: Okay. Keep the power up.
17: Newman, check your intercom.
10: I can hear you.
8: Attention. Attention, combat detachment, move out.
17: Where are those chow runners with battle breakfast?
10: Breakfast, huh? I can remember when I had meat in a chow. When I had cooks instead of food chemists, first class.
17: Quit griping, Coke. At least we eat.
10: Yeah, we eat. How about him? Want any breakfast, Norman?
18: No. I don't need breakfast. I can wait without it.
14: Navigation, Watson.
8: Bridge here. Half speed. Half speed.
14: Half speed, aye. Clark?
6: What?
14: What's the matter? You got the shakes?
6: No, I'm all right.
14: Half speed.
6: Half speed, aye.
8: Attention, all hands. Enemy digger sighted.
6: What?
8: Prepare for action at close quarters. Enemy digger sighted.
6: You hear that, Watson?
8: Prepare for action at
6: close quarters.
14: Full speed forward.
6: No, I won't.
14: What? Come on, full speed forward.
6: No. Another inch. Stop this ship.
14: Get away from there.
6: Let me go. I've got to stop the ship. I won't be killed. I won't. I won't be killed.
14: Get away from the controls, Clark. Are you hurt? All right, take it easy now.
6: What? I've got a gun. Stop the ship. Stop it before I shoot you.
14: Now take it easy, boy.
6: I won't be killed. I won't let them. I'll give you three, Watson, then I shoot.
14: You don't know what you're doing.
1: gonna stop the ship. One, two.
11: You could have wounded him, Carpenter. That would have been enough.
7: My judgment was the clock was more than a marginal risk. I acted accordingly.
11: Sure, sure. I'll get a detail to clean up after you.
3: Well, Doctor, the commander says you rate a citation.
7: If you had read my report, Mr. Culver, you'd understand.
16: Carpenter.
7: Aye, sir. Don't let the crew hear of this. Wouldn't do for them to know an officer was emotionally unstable.
3: You won't keep it quiet, sir. There was a detail to remove the body.
7: What's that?
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1: 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Contact signal. Cease fire. Enemy battery silencer. Give the go-ahead to the combat men. They can move in. Who tripped that alarm? Cut it off.
2: Navigation to bridge.
1: Bridge, aye. What's wrong down there? Why the emergency?
2: The atomic pile's kicking up. We can't get into hand damp. She may blow any minute.
1: I'll take over, Mr. Culver. Prepare to abandon ship.
3: But the enemy digger, sir...
1: With the atomic pile about to blow, we'll have to advance, destroy the enemy, and take refuge in their ship. There's nothing else we can do. Look alive.
3: Aye, sir.
1: Attention, all hands.
4: All hands.
1: Prepare to abandon ship.
4: Prepare
1: to abandon
4: ship.
1: Kovacs, have the ship's records packed and ready to go.
0: Aye, sir.
5: Commander?
1: Watson, what are you doing up here?
5: There'd be a lot more chance of getting out if the ship's engines were reversed. She crawled back down the tunnel before she flew.
1: There's no way to set up remote control.
5: I know. I thought I could stay and run her.
1: But the pile's going to blow.
5: I know.
6: All right, Lieutenant. Permission granted. You may stay with the ship.
5: Thank you, sir.
6: You may go, Watson.
5: Aye, sir.
1: We can't let him do that, Commander. You can't ask any man to do that.
7: This is no time for sentiment, Mr. Culver.
1: Doctor, you're a louse.
7: That's an unstable statement, Culver. It's obvious that Watson isn't worth much anyway. He might as well die.
1: I've heard enough, Doctor. You've had this coming a long time.
7: Now, get away from me.
8: Culver! Culver! Pearson, get here!
1: Let go of me, Culver!
8: Yes, sir!
1: All right, Kovacs. Release him.
0: Aye, sir.
1: Mr. Culver, I need you now, but if we come through this, I'll be forced to prefer charges. Kovacs, help Dr. Carpenter up.
0: Aye, sir.
1: All right, Mr. Culver, give the order to abandon ship.

0: All the men are away, Kovacs.
1: Full speed in reverse?
2: Aye, Mr. Watson. How long have we got before the pile blows?
0: I don't know. Kovacs, why did you stay here? You could have abandoned ship with the others.
2: I've been saving a cigar. Hmm? I got two. Hmm. Would you like one?
0: Oh, thanks. Oh, that's good. You didn't answer my question, Novak. Why did you stay?
2: How about you, sir?
0: Me? I was in the last class out of Annapolis before it went underground and merged into the Geo Warfare Academy. I guess I just hang on to illusions. Dead traditions of service. Now, I suppose I did it because I thought it was the right thing to do.
2: Yeah, I guess that's it when you get down to it.
0: Kovacs, you saved a cigar against the rules. I've got something, too, here. It's a book. I stole it out of a hotel room in Frisco in the old days.
2: A Bible?
0: Yeah. Psycho officers don't allow them on board. Carpenter would have had me in the cells if he'd known about it.
2: There goes the Geiger alarm.
0: It'll blow any minute now. Kovacs, you remember this? The Lord is my shepherd. I shall not want. He maketh me to lie down in green pastures.

0: All right, guys. Now you know what an enemy underground cruiser looks like. Let's board her.
1: What was that, Sheriff?
0: I don't know. Come on. The enemy left their landing trap down.
1: Let's go.
0: Look out. It's Fontaine. I kicked in his faceplate.
1: Watch out for my gun recoil when I go up the ladder. They may be waiting for us.
0: Where are they? Ought to be some resistance.
1: Let's get outside. We can sneak into the bridge. We got them. There it is. Bridge hatch.
0: I don't like this. They should have been guards.
1: Forget that. You throw open the hatch. I'll cover it with a gun. Got your voice speaker on?
0: Right.
1: Okay, open it. Go ahead, man!
0: Copeland, look at them. They're all dead. Every one of them.
1: This one did it with a sword. Can you beat that? Killed himself with a sword.
2: Confound this foreign equipment.
3: Culver, how soon can we get this enemy ship underway? Give me the damage report.
4: Aye, sir. The port tread knocked out, armor breached aft in the midships, gun batteries inoperable. Lieutenant Adamson estimates we can make limited headway in 2 days.
3: Very well.
2: Sir, is it necessary for me to have this guard tagging after me?
3: You're under arrest, Culver.
5: Excuse me, Commander, sir.
3: Oh, go ahead, Coke.
5: There was a message or something under the guy with a sword when I broke in. I kept it as, well, sort of a souvenir.
3: Oh, give it to me.
5: I didn't mean anything wrong, sir.
3: Hand it over. Culver, you read the enemy language.
2: I'm afraid I'm under arrest as a prisoner.
3: That'll do. Go ahead, read it.
2: From Supreme Headquarters, there's a code designate. To all field commanders. Subject, secret weapon, X-39. Failure of, 1. Research project X-9 released on South America front last night. X-9, a semi-living chemical process attacking all forms of protoplasm, was found to be uncontrollable. It's spreading through our own armies all over the world. 2, you are instructed to...
3: Well...
2: That's all, sir.
3: Quiet! Gentlemen, there is only one way to interpret this news. Carpenter, you will inform all hands that the destruction of the enemy is worldwide. The war is over.
6: Hey, Newman, why don't you laugh, huh? Why don't you shout? The war's
7: over. I don't need to
3: shout.
6: Hey,
3: Dr. Carpenter.
6: Aye,
3: sir. You will instruct Cook to serve double rations as a celebration.
7: No, sir. I strongly advise against it. The psychiatric implications are...
3: What's the matter?
7: I don't know. Something I... It's inside me. I've got to get out.
3: Carpenter! Cook, Newman, go after him.
7: Ah!
3: Come on.
7: No.
8: That can't happen to a man. Not that.
9: It's Carpenter. You can see that.
8: But that can't happen to a man.
9: He's dissolved.
3: What's going on here?
2: You don't understand, Commander. You didn't listen to that enemy message. A semi-living chemical process attacking all forms of protoplasm. All forms. Carpenter, and you and me. You understand why the enemy killed themselves. They knew. The war's over, all right.
3: There's got to be something to do. Culver, sound general quarters.
2: It's too late for that, Commander. The war's over. They invented the perfect weapon. The human race is dissolved. That's funny. Dissolved like Carpenter.

0: Newman. Is that you?
1: Yes.
0: They're all dead. Aren't they?
1: Yes. Commander Sanderson was the last.
0: Except me.
1: I suppose so.
0: How about you, Newman?
1: It will not affect me. I am not made of protoplasm. I am an inorganic synthesis.
0: You can't die, then.
1: No. I am atomic powered. My breakdown point is calculated in thousands of years. I cannot destroy myself. I was conditioned against it.
0: It's beginning. You'll be all alone, Newman.
1: I know.
0: Buried alive in a rock for thousands of years. I'm sorry for you, Newman. I'm sorry. You'll be all alone. Now, it's starting. Can't stand it.
1: Why can't I die? Why didn't they make me so I can die like the others? I can't even kill myself. Why can't I die? Why can't I die?

0: always told himself that he was master of the machine. But will he always be? Listen next week for the story of A Nightmare.
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0: Come in. Welcome. I'm E.G. Marshall. Welcome to another hour with the great forces of the unknown. Those majestic forces that move around, above and beneath us, pushing and pulling at our lives, our bodies, our brains. Forces no less powerful because we know them not. And here's a thought. How much of their power actually derives from their mystery? Were we to fathom them, explode their secrets, would they then become as comprehensible as, say, the centrifugal force in the spin dryer at the laundromat? Well, the day is far off when we can be that knowledgeable. So, in the meantime, listen.
1: How will you do it?
2: A gun?
1: Do you have a gun?
2: No.
1: Well, then that's no good.
2: A knife?
1: Could you get near him? Near enough to use a knife? Do you have the strength?
2: No.
1: Well, so that's no good.
2: But he has to die so that I can live.
1: He will die. He will die tomorrow morning.
2: How do you know?
1: He will die. Of the Mass of Saint Cecaire.
0: Our mystery drama, The Secret Doctrine, was written especially for the Mystery Theater by Elspeth Eric and stars Mercedes McCambridge. 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I'll be back shortly with Act One.

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0: careful, they say, what you ask for, lest it be given to you. Who of us knows what to ask for? Who can see far enough into the future to know what gift will delight and which destroy? Better simply to accept whatever comes with gratitude whenever possible. 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
1: You can begin now, Louise.
2: Now, Father Giles?
1: The others have gone. You said your confession would take some time, so let's begin.
2: Bless me, Father, for I have sinned.
1: Go on, Louise, and speak up. Don't mumble.
2: In thought, word, and deed. Oh, Father, I can't find the words to tell you.
1: Remember, I sit in the confessional box not only as your priest, but as God's own surrogate.
2: Father, you know Peter Sorrell.
1: Sorrell?
2: Yes. The American movie star.
1: Oh, I don't know any American movie stars. You mean the actor who came here to make a film about the saint? It's Vincent de Paul? Yes. It caused quite a stir in the village. And then something happened. What was it?
2: Father, Peter Sorrell died.
1: Oh, did he die? I hadn't heard.
2: This morning.
1: Oh, God, take his soul. What was his illness?
2: He was not ill, Father. He simply died. He slipped away.
1: But he was not an old man. What did the doctor say?
2: Just what I told you. That he was not ill. That he simply grew weaker and weaker until death took him. I know what he died of, Father Giles.
1: You know?
2: He died of the Mass of Saint-Cécaire.
1: Do you know what you're saying? The Mass of Saint-Cécaire has not been said in Gascony for hundreds of years. Most priests have never heard it. Oh, no good priest would even say it. I think you would best tell me all about it, Louise.
2: Yes, Father. I was in love with Peter Sorrell.
1: In love? Well, you never knew him. He only came here a month ago.
2: I've seen all his films, each one many times. When one of them came to Dax, I'd walk the 20 miles to see it. And if it was there for 2 days, I'd roam the streets all night to see it again and again, as many times as it was shown.
1: You call this being in love? How old are you, Louise?
2: I'm 38, Father.
1: Have you ever loved a boy, a man?
2: No, Father. I've been in love with Peter Sorrell since I was 18. I've written to him in Hollywood every week for 20 years. And once he answered me, and he sent me his picture. And when I heard that he was coming here, I saw the hand of God.
1: Take care you don't blaspheme, Louise.
2: That is how it seemed to me, Father Giles.
1: Go on.
2: The company he worked for had rented the big house on the hill for him. And the first day he was here, I took him some of my onion soup.
3: Well, well, well. What have we here?
2: I brought you some onion soup, Mr. Sorrell. If you'd care to accept it.
3: I'd care like crazy.
2: I've seen all your films, Mr. Sorrell. I love them all.
3: You've got a big heart.
2: And the next day I took him a bottle of wine. It's called sand wine, Mr. Sorrell. A local product.
3: Like you. You're a local product.
2: It's very good. Really, it is.
3: So are you. What's your name?
2: And the next day, I took him a bottle of brandy. It's Armagnac, Mr. Sorrell.

0: The next day I went to his house. But this time he wasn't alone. There was a man with him. A young American gentleman.
1: I shouldn't have let you talk me into this picture game.
2: Me talk you into it?
1: Who cares about saints anymore?
2: Well, there's got to be a reaction from all that demon stuff eventually.
3: Pardon me, Mr. Sorrell. The capon is...
1: Louise, meet my agent, Gabe Hauser.
2: How are you, Louise?
0: Mr. Hauser, I'll keep the capon warm until you're ready.
1: Please.
0: Yes, when you're ready, call me.
2: Who is that?
1: A fan. One of my millions of fans.
2: What's for dinner tonight, Louise?
0: Gascony pork and cabbage in a special sauce.
2: Why can't we eat like that on the set, huh, Peter?
1: Because Louise isn't on the set.
0: Oh, if only I could be.
1: Hey, we could fix her up with a walk-on or something, couldn't we?
2: You could.
1: Hey, she could be one of the Sisters of Charity. Why not?
2: Louise, the star has spoken.
0: So then, Father, I could be with him during the day and not just in the evenings. I was in heaven.
4: You have strange concepts of theological matters, Louise. But go on.
0: Well, the atmosphere of that place, all the fuss and the laughter and the excitement, it all went to my head. And I forgot that I only wanted to serve him. I wanted to love him, to belong to him, and to have him belong to me.
4: You poor woman.
0: I watched him every moment. My eyes were fastened on his face. My ears strained to catch every word that fell from his lips.
1: There is nothing so grand as a good priest. It hurts me to see God's work in unloving hands.
5: Cut! That's a print. Okay, let's break.
0: I didn't think anyone noticed how I stared at him, followed him about, waited for him after the day's work. But one day as I watched him...
1: And the city hospital. Two to a bed. Some lying on the floor.
6: You're crying, Louise.
1: Poor.
0: He's doing the scene with the cardinal.
6: Oh, it's not a sad scene. It's not even a good scene.
0: Oh, it's a very good scene. It's a wonderful scene. Everything he does is wonderful. It was Noemi, Father. You know her? The woman who came here from the Basque country last year. She got herself a job, an extra like me. And so I saw a lot of her after that.
1: My father. I degraded my father. I scourged my father.
6: Why, you want him for your very own.
0: Not the way you mean, Noemi.
6: Oh, yes.
1: Him.
6: Precisely the way I mean. What other way is there?
1: Oh, my Savior. I need to confess.
5: Cut. Print it. Right for lunch.
0: Noemi was always there, Father. I couldn't send her away. Well, she belonged there as much as I did, after all.
1: Why in the world should I lie down when those poor people are calling for me?
6: Why, you want him, Louise. It shows on your face.
1: See them lying.
0: It's hopeless.
6: Tell me, can you get your hands on some locks of his hair? Cuttings from his fingernails, his toenails.
0: Why? Why should I?
6: Why, they will give you power over him.
0: Oh, I can't believe that.
6: Oh, believe. Believe it's true. His hair, his fingernails, his toenails. If you want him, get them and bring them to me.
5: Need me? Cut. Break that. Attention's on the set, please.
0: I didn't believe her, Father, not really. But my desire had become so great, I thought I should go mad. I had no trouble finding bits of his hair. I picked up all I needed from the floor of the makeup room. But the cuttings from his fingernails and his toenails, that was more difficult. Then one evening at his house...
1: DePaul was the first social worker in history. You know that, Gabe? I mean, he organized social services.
0: Would you like some more on my...

0: Yes, Mr. Sorrell.
1: Oh, you still here, Louise? You can go home whenever you feel like it. You don't have to stick around.
0: I've been listening and watching.
2: A great dinner, Louise.
0: I noticed you bite your nails, Mr. Sorrell, when you talk.
1: Oh, yeah. A childhood habit.
0: You shouldn't do that.
1: Yeah, that's what my mother always said.
0: If you let me cut your nails properly.
1: My mother always said that, too.
0: I have a scissors right here with me.
1: My mother also always had the scissors right there with her.
0: So while they talked, I cut his fingernails. And I saved them all, even the little bits of cuticle, in my kerchief. And when I had finished...
1: Louise, you're a saint.
0: Oh, if I'm a saint, Mr. Sorrell, I should wash your feet.
1: Wash my feet?
2: Say now...
0: They get awfully dirty walking around the set in those old sandals. And all the saints, even the Pope, he washes the feet of a sinner once a year to show humility.
1: I'm your sinner, is that it?
2: Let her, Peter, if she wants to.
1: Well, you really want to?
0: And to cut your toenails.
1: Well, what can I say? It's the best offer I've had since I came to France.
0: And so I did, Father. And when I left that night, I had all the cuttings in my kerchief. And I took them to Noemi, who waited for me in the woods.
3: Take this, Louise.
0: What is that?
3: It's a little bag made from the skin of a toad, which my own daughter impaled at midnight in the graveyard of the old abbey. Oh, we put all your precious cuttings into it. Now, pull the drawstrings tight. That's it, and hang it around your neck, under your dress. Yes, yes, yes, just like that.
0: How do you know that it will work?
3: I know.
0: It seems so wrong. It's going against God, isn't it?
3: Have you ever heard of Eliphaz Levi and the secret doctrine?
0: No.
3: Well, Eliphaz Levi was his pen name. He wrote many books on the subject of magic. Magic exists. Always has existed all over the world.
0: But I'm afraid of it, Noemi.
3: Oh, give in to your fear and you'll lose the thing you most desire. Conquer your fear and the secret doctrine will bring you Peter Sorrell.
0: How do I know?
3: Magic is everywhere, unseen, unheard, but it is working all the time. You need only the spiritual energy to make it work for you.
0: But do I have energy like that? I don't think I do.
3: Oh, never mind. I do. Now, kneel down. No, no, no. Do not bow your head. Raise your face to the sky. Send up a prayer from your loins to Aether, God of chaos and the dark.
4: Well, the secret doctrine has been kept from me, I must say. All my life, I have struggled from problem to problem, quandary to quandary, with only my limited intelligence to assist me. And all the time, was there a secret doctrine that might have solved things magically? If so, I'm a little late finding it out. We'll be back shortly for Act Two.
5: Excuse me, madam.
6: Oh, I'm in an awful hurry.
5: I just wonder if you could answer a simple question
6: so
5: for me.
6: So do I.
5: The question is this.
6: What?
5: What happens this time of year?
6: Oh, that's easy. The kids get home from camp. Goodbye.
5: Nope.
6: What do you mean, nope?
5: Nope.
6: I mean, I should know when my kids get home from camp.
5: Well, the answer I had in mind was a tad more general in scope.
6: Well, I gave my answer. Let's hear yours.
5: You know, I'm glad you asked.
6: Are you?
5: You see, what happens this time of year is that Buick dealers are giving particularly great deals on all their 74 Buicks. For a family woman such as yourself, I think a neat little Apollo would be just the ticket. It's small, economical, but surprisingly roomy. And it's a Buick, so it's really quite elegant.
6: You don't say.
5: Uh-huh. Now, isn't that good news?
6: Yes.
5: I mean, that you can get such a nifty deal on such a nifty small car.
6: To be sure it is, yes.
5: To be sure. By the way, where do your kids go to camp?
6: Guam. It's a small island in the South Pacific.
5: Guam.

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0: The only magic I have ever known was long, long ago, when I expelled a loud and angry scream, and food instantly appeared. Talk about rubbing a lamp. Talk about wearing a bag of discarded nails and hair about your neck. Well, we shall see if they can match my infant cry.
1: Some sort of magic was working, Father Giles, because when I got to my feet after that strange prayer to the God of Chaos, there in the woods with the toadskin bag still hanging around my neck, I felt that I was a beautiful woman. Can you imagine that, Father?
0: Yes.
1: The next day was my last, so far as the film was concerned. I hated to step out of the Sister of Charity habit and get back into my own clothes, but my spirits rose to the sky when Peter stopped me and said...
2: This was your last day, wasn't it, Louise?
1: Yes, my last day.
2: Well, it won't be the same around here without you. We'll miss you.
1: Will you? I mean, will you miss me?
2: I'll miss you the most. But I'll see you at the house, won't I? You're not going to desert me now, are you?
1: Never, never. I'd never do that.
2: Well, you'd better not, Louise.
1: I met Noemi late that night in the woods, and I told her what Peter had said and what I had said.
3: You see? The magic is beginning to take hold.
1: I couldn't go to the set the next day. What reason would I have? So I spent the day in his house cooking a shoulder of lamb for him in the Gascon style. You know how long that takes, Father.
2: Louise!
1: In the kitchen.
2: That smells so good.
1: It's something special I'm cooking for you.
2: Louise, Louise, what have I done to deserve you? You're the greatest thing that's happened to me since... You're the greatest thing that's ever happened to me, let's put it that way.
1: I told Noemi that night that time was growing short, that in 2 days Peter surely would be leaving France. And I told her I must go with him.
3: No. Listen, Louise, this is what you must do. When he comes home, you must be waiting for him on his bed, all naked and perfumed. And he will love you.
1: I had loved him, Father, for so many years. And now every dream, every desire would come true. I was lying on his bed, as Noemi had told me I should be, with my hair all freshly washed and perfumed, as my body was. And I heard the front door close. And I heard his feet on the stairs.
2: Louise!
1: I couldn't answer. I waited for the bedroom door to open. And it did.
2: Who's... What are... Louise, is that you? What in the name of heaven?
1: I've been waiting for you.
2: Are you crazy?
1: Peter, listen to me. I want you to love me. You do love me. I've seen the love growing in your eyes. I've heard it in your voice. Take me now. And tell me that you love me. And that we will go to America together. To your home, where I will love you and look after you.
2: Louise, now listen to me.
1: See, look, over there I brought all my clothes. I feel that I'm reaching the end of a long, long journey. I've loved you so long.
2: Louise! Let me talk to you.
1: Oh, yes. Talk to me.
2: Louise, if I've made you think that I'm anything more than just very fond of you, I'm sorry. Louise, I'm very, very sorry. If I've made you think I love you, well, I'm sorry. What more can I say?
1: But you do love me. You've loved me for 3 whole days.
2: 3 days.
1: And I've loved you for years and years. But you've only loved me for 3 days, so of course it seems new to you. I understand.
2: Now, Louise, what 3 days are you talking about?
1: The last 3 days, of course. Ever since I started wearing this.
2: What's that?
1: It's a bag made from the skin of a toad. A toad impaled at midnight in the graveyard of the abbey.
2: What's in that bag, Louise?
1: Why, part of you. Bits of your hair, bits of your fingernails, your toenails, little particles of you.
2: What kind of a game are you running on me, Louise?
1: It's no game. It's real.
2: Real hell? All the time you were hanging around here, you were cooking and cleaning and washing and all that. You were hanging around the set, waiting on me, telling me I'm such a great actor, begging to cut my fingernails, my toenails. You were conning me. You were running some kind of a tricky, sneaky game on me.
1: It was no game.
2: Now, look, lady, you get your clothes on fast, you hear me? You get out of here. You want some money?
1: No, no.
2: I'll give you money. I'll give you money. You've earned it. But if you ever try to play any of these crazy tricks on me again, I'm going to track you down. I'm going to have you put away. Now, you get out of here.
1: I did get out, Father Giles, but I can't remember how. The next thing I remember is running through the woods calling for Noemi. And then I remember falling down on the ground and the blackness coming down over me.
4: My poor Louise.
1: Noemi found me a little later. I don't know how much later.
3: What happened, Louise?
1: Nothing happened, Noemi. He doesn't love me. He never did. I think you'd better take back the little toadskin bag, Noemi.
3: Oh.
1: It didn't work.
3: But did you do everything I told you?
1: Yes, I did. I washed my hair and perfumed my body, and I lay on his bed. But when he came home, he didn't want me. I tried to tell him about the secret doctrine, but he didn't want to listen.
3: You told him?
1: I tried to. After all, I don't know much about it, only what you've told me, and I didn't understand all of that. But he didn't want to hear about it.
3: Oh, the man is a monster!
1: Yes, he is a monster.
4: You poor woman.
1: No, don't you feel sorry for me either, Father Giles. I don't want anybody to feel sorry for me.
4: But don't you see? You let your desires take hold of you, Louise. You let them dictate your actions. You lost control.
1: Oh, yes, I did that.
4: You became blind to the realities of the matter.
1: Yes, I did that, too. I fell in love with a man when he was only a walking shadow on a screen. I hurt no one. I would never have hurt him if he hadn't come to France to make another of his foolish motion pictures.
4: Louise, would it make you feel better, my child, if I were to tell you that you are not the first to give your heart to an unknown man who's only making his living by performing in public?
1: I suppose that is true, Father.
4: Does it make you feel a little better?
1: But I don't feel badly, Father.
4: You don't?
1: Not about him. Not about trying to give myself to him and his telling me he didn't want me. I felt badly about it at the time. Very badly, I suppose.
4: Of course you did.
1: But by the time Noemi found me in the woods, I felt quite differently.
4: Just how did you feel?
1: Very calm, very clear, very right.
4: Right? About what? Clear about what?
1: About what I must do.
4: And what was that?
1: I kill him, of course.
4: But you have said that it was all your own doing, that no one else should be blamed.
1: Quite so. But I had to kill him in me. Don't you see what I mean?
4: I'm not sure that I do.
1: Father, he was part of me. He'd been part of me for many, many years. There was more of him in me than there was of myself. Oh, you must understand.
4: I'm trying, Louise.
1: I knew how wrong I'd been to love him. Yes, to lust after him. To have obscene thoughts about him there in the dark of the theater. I knew these were sins. They were bad sins. And now I was willing to take upon myself the last sin of all, to kill him. Don't you understand that?
4: I don't believe I do.
1: How strange. Noemi understood.
4: You say Noemi understood? What you have just told me?
1: Yes, Father. There, that night in the forest, I told her how I must commit this most grievous sin.
3: How will you do it?
1: A gun?
3: Do you have a gun?
1: No.
3: Well, then that's no good.
1: A knife?
3: Could you get near enough to him to use a knife? Are you strong enough?
1: No.
3: Well, then that's no good.
1: But he must die so that I may live.
3: He will die. He will die tomorrow morning.
1: How do you know?
3: He will die of the mass of Saint-Cécaire.
0: Hell hath no fury like a woman scorned. And all the scorned women from the beginning of time must have at least looked around to see if there was a gun or a knife nearby. Sometimes there was, and the story had an unhappy ending, and a messy one. But what if those poor scorned women had known of the Mass of Saint-Cécaire, a black and malevolent ritual of which you will learn more shortly when I bring you Act 3.
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0: We promised you further details of the Mass of Saint-Césaire, that horrid leftover from the Dark Ages. And so we shall. We always keep our word. Let us pick up our story where we left off, with Louise and Noémie talking in hushed tones beneath the moon in the dark woods of Gascony.
1: He has to die so that I can live.
2: He will die tomorrow morning. He will die of the Mass of Saint-Césaire.
1: How can anyone die of a Mass?
2: Oh, the Mass of Saint-Césaire is the Mass of revenge. The peasants of Gascony have known this for centuries.
1: I must ask Father Giles.
2: Oh, no, you will not breathe a word of this to Father Giles.
1: But if he would perform the Mass...
2: He wouldn't dream of it. He probably doesn't even know it. Ah, but I know a priest who knows it and who will perform it. My daughter lives with him. Come, Louise.
1: We went to the deserted abbey where the priest lived. No one told me his name. I never asked.
3: You are the one who orders this Mass.
1: Yes.
3: For whom shall I say the Mass?
1: For Peter Sorel.
3: Who will be my clerk?
2: Oh, my daughter will be your clerk, Father.
3: Who will bring the water for the Mass?
2: I shall bring it, Father.
3: Do you know a place where the Mass can be held?
2: Ah, by the ruins of the church, where the gypsies live, Father.
1: I listened as though nothing they said had anything to do with me, Father Giles. I scarcely knew when they'd finished speaking. I only knew that after a while, Noémie took me by the hand and led me away.
2: Come, Louise, come. We must get the water for the Mass.
1: Shouldn't there be wine, Noémie?
2: For the Mass of Saint-Césaire, there is no wine. There is only water. And the priest does not consecrate it. He drinks it. And it must be water from a well into which the body of an unbaptized infant has been thrown. Come now, Louise, come.
1: Before 11 o'clock, we were at the ruined church. A dreadful place, Father, where bats lived and toads and owls. And through the darkness came the priest, Noemi's daughter by his side. And he stood by the ruins of the old altar.
3: Ever and ever for reign and live you. And all for one you. Redemption shall be.
1: Noémie, what is he saying?
2: Shh! It is the Mass of Saint-Césaire.
1: But I don't understand it.
2: It is the Mass for the dead. He is reciting it backwards.
1: I watched in horrid fascination, Father. I confess that I was fascinated by it. I was like a bird watching a snake. What is he doing now, Noémie?
2: He is making a sign of the cross.
1: No, he's not. He's not making...
2: Shh. He is making the sign of the cross with his left foot.
1: His what?
2: In the dirt. This is the Mass of Saint-Césaire.
1: I couldn't bear to look, Father Giles. I couldn't. And yet I couldn't bear not to look. The awful Mass had started at 11, and now it was drawing to a close as the hour of midnight struck.

0: Mass was suddenly over, and the priest and his clerk, Noemi's daughter, stole away into the darkness without a word to us.
1: It is over, Louise, and Peter Sorrel has begun to die.
0: I'm not sure I believed her, Father Giles. I wasn't capable of belief or disbelief or of any thought at all or of any feeling whatsoever. I only felt tired. So tired I doubted I could move. But I pulled myself to my feet and I said, I must go to him, Noemi. I must go to Peter Sorrel. And I went, Father. I went into town, to the house on the hill. And I waited there till the sun had been up for an hour. And then I went to the door and knocked.
2: Oh, Louise. I suppose you want to see Peter.
0: Is he here?
2: Yes, he's here. But he's very ill. The doctor's with him. And no one knows what's the matter with him.
0: But I knew, Father Giles. He was dying of the Mass of Saint-Cécaire.
3: Oh, Louise, Louise.
0: I went to the door every hour, Father. Once, I was told that they'd sent for his doctor from the States. But if that doctor arrived, he came too late. For at 10 o'clock, when I knocked at the door...
2: Louise. He's dead, Louise. He died a few minutes ago. No one knows why or how or what it was he died of.
0: I see.
2: I know you were very fond of him.
0: I was. Very fond. Very fond. I went home. I took off my clothes and I lay down on my bed. The little toadskin bag was still around my neck. I took it off. I kissed it. I put it under the pillow. And then I put my head on the pillow and went fast asleep. I slept soundly, with no dreams at all of any kind. And when I awoke, it was noon. Such a beautiful day. And I started to come here to make my confession. On the way, I met Peter Sorrel's friend once more.
2: He died, Louise, of nothing at all.
0: Nothing at all?
2: He was perfectly well. Talking of going home in the morning. Then, about midnight, he said he was tired. He thought he'd go to bed. But he could hardly climb the stairs to his room. I had to help him. He lay on the bed and closed his eyes. He said he felt as though he was slipping away. Wasn't that a strange thing for him to say? That he was slipping away?
0: I murmured something, that it was strange indeed. Though, of course, I knew it wasn't. He died of the Mass of Saint-Cécaire, Father. And now I've told you everything.
3: And what do you expect me to do, Louise?
0: Would it give me my penance, Father? I know it will be severe. I expect that. I want it to be severe. I know what a grave sin I have committed.
3: Do you, Louise?
0: To wish for a man's death, Father. To bring it about. What greater sin could there be?
3: To wish for a man's death, it is a sin in thought, but it can be forgiven. And you are not the first to have committed it. Your wish did not kill him. Men do not die so easily.
0: It was the Mass of Saint-Cécaire that killed him.
3: God knows, and he alone. But you conspired in the performance of a gruesome Mass. A relic from the Dark Ages. You took part in it. And what is most awful, you ordered it. And for this desecration of a holy ritual, there is no penance that would suffice.
0: But without a penance, how can I obtain absolution? How can I obtain pardon?
3: I cannot pardon you, Louise. I do not know a curate who can, nor a bishop, nor an archbishop.
0: Father, what am I to do?
3: My child, it is possible. I promise you nothing you understand. But it is possible. Were you to go to Rome, if the Pope were to see fit...
0: To Rome? To the Holy Father?
3: Only he has the right to grant pardon for the Mass of Saint-Césaire.
0: Sir, can you tell me, sir? May I ask you?
4: Yes, Signora. Can I help you?
0: Please. Is this the Vatican?
4: This is Vatican City, yes.
0: Is this the square of St. Peter?
4: Yes. Straight ahead is St. Peter's Gate.
0: Oh, I am here.
4: You've never been here before?
0: Oh, I have come to see the Pope.
4: Oh, His Holiness is quite busy, Signora.
0: I come here to make my confession.
4: Let me take you to a priest.
0: No. It must be His Holiness. No one else.
4: Are your sins so great?
0: My sin is so great. Yes.
4: Well, I'm only a student here, Signora, but I'll be glad to take you to a priest.
0: No priest can help me. No bishop. No archbishop.
4: But a priest might be able to arrange things so that you could see His Holiness, and not right away, of course. It would take time.
0: I have time. It has already taken me a long time just to come this far.
4: How long has it taken you?
0: A thousand days.
4: Where did you come from?
0: France. A little town in Gascony.
4: But that could take you almost 3 years? Oh, you must have stopped off at different places.
0: Each night, to sleep and pray.
4: You mean you walked all the way? An old woman like you?
0: Do I look like an old woman? I have just turned 40.
4: Oh, forgive me, but you look much older than that.
0: It doesn't really matter now.
4: Come. Let me help you to your feet.
0: No. I shall stay on my knees until I see the Pope. I shall end my journey as I began it.
4: Are you telling me that you have come 1,000 miles on your knees? But why?
0: It is my penance for the Mass of Saint-Césaire.
5: Thousand miles, 1,000 days, on her knees. What awful retribution we expect of ourselves. What endurance we can find within us to carry out our goal. And what is the priceless goal we seek, the goal that so obstinately eludes us after thousands upon thousands of miles and as many days? Why, I think it is nothing more and nothing less than peace of mind. I'll be back shortly.
6: Do you think a computer programmer needs the use of his legs? New York University doesn't. They hired a man who's almost totally paralyzed. 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Of course, Tom Clancy's just one person, but there are millions of men and women in this country very much like him. People who have accepted their disabilities and come through rehabilitation with skills, determination, and a sense of responsibility. Yes, Tom Clancy's got a very good job. 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And next time there's an opening in your company, ask him to write the Director of Vocational Rehabilitation. His office is in your state capital.
7: A public service message brought to you on behalf of the Department of Health, Education, and Welfare and the Advertising Council.
5: I told you it would be a somber story, did I not? And so it was. Well, exploring the unknown is not all fun and frolic. But the unknown must be explored in the wild hope that one day it will become known. I wonder, though, when it is as familiar to us as, say, the combustion engine, will it stop being fascinating and become boring? What then will we do for fun? What will happen to this program? Merciful heavens, what will I do for a job? Our cast included Mercedes McCambridge, Mildred Clinton, Bill Johnston, Robert Dryden, and Nick Pryor. The entire production was under the direction of Hyman Brown.
8: Now, a preview of our next tale.
9: It's moving away. Back into the woods.
10: Oh, thank heaven.
4: How could an ant get to be that size? I mean, this isn't Mars. It's Louisiana. Hey, maybe it's mechanical. What? What do you mean, mechanical?
9: Well, some kind of vehicle the Army's been testing. Remote control, maybe. Oh, we've been walking in this heat for hours. No sleep, no food, no water. We could be imagining anything.
4: It tried to attack us. I was no vehicle.
9: Well, then how do you explain an ant as big as a lion?
4: I don't know.
9: Well, whatever it was, it's gone.
10: But it's still out there. Somewhere.
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0: How do you do, friends of the inner sanctum? This is Raymond, your host of the Squeaking Door. Come right in. What are you staring at? Oh, him. Oh, he won't hurt you. He's been dead for years. He came here with our first program. Said nothing could scare him. I've been using him for a doorstop ever since. Have to get a new one, though. His bones are showing through. My friend, did you know that this is a bad winter for our ghost friends? Oh, my, yes. There aren't enough sheets to go around, and lots of them have horrible colds. They float around just coughing and coughing their heads off. Are you all set? The Coast of Maine Express is already an hour out of Boston. It's noon of a windy November day as the New England landscape flashes past. On the train, the crowds of servicemen doting mothers, babies, salesmen. And a man who was this day acquitted of murder because the police couldn't find the body. Richard Fenner sits alone, the suspicion of a smile tugging at thin lips that whisper what his eyes follow on the paper he reads.
1: Body of Ole Sventhorg, color chemist of Satan's Point, Maine, still unfound. Sventhorg was known to be developing a paint formula, making it possible for colorblind people to see reds and greens as normal people see them. It is believed that the chemist had the final notes for his successful formula on his person. Richard Fenner, youthful assistant, on whom Sventhorg tested his pigments, admitted he may have killed Sventhorg in a fit of temporary insanity induced by the experiments. He was found in a dazed condition with blood on his hands on the day of the chemist's death.
2: Hello, friend. Anybody sitting here? No? Good. Have a peanut?
1: No, thank you.
2: Best food in the world, peanuts. Always eat them. Name's Botts, friend. Jasper Botts. Travels for Goodman's textile. Don't feel like talking, huh? Got some thinking to do? Well, that's all right. I'll just read a while.
1: I've done my thinking. So many things to think about. So much for Anna and me to remember. It had been hard to convince Anna at first. Easy enough for me to say, we have to get rid of Ole. But Ole was Anna's brother. We talked it over on the cliff near the land. We have to, Anna. We have to go through with it.
3: Oh, Richard, there must be some other way.
1: The way things are now, everything's hopeless. You know that. With the paint formula cleared, we can be married.
3: Richard, I love you so much. I'd do anything for us. But this is...
1: Murder? Huh. You needn't look at it that way, darling. So far as you're concerned, Ole will just disappear.
3: But suppose something goes wrong. Suppose you're convicted.
1: Not a chance. You can't convict a man for murder until you find the body. And they'll never find Ole. We must, Anna, we must.
3: Very well, Richard. When? When will you...
1: The moment Ole finishes the formula. It's almost ready now. I'll have to do it that instant to make my alibi hold. Today, tomorrow, soon, anyhow. Everything else is ready.
3: I love you above everything else in the world, Richard. I love you enough for even...
2: Have a peanut, friend? No. Oh, snoozing, huh? Traveling on trains makes some people sleepy. Not me. Been on trains all my life. Never get sleepy. Going far?
1: Satan's Point, Maine.
2: Satan's Point? Never heard of it. Must be a devil of a small place. What I said. Satan's Point. Devil of a small place. Good, huh? Have a peanut? Devil of a place. Devil of a place.
4: Devil of a place it was that day. We went over every detail again and again until our story was perfect. A lot depended on the story we constructed. A lot depended on telling it well. I told it well. To the police in Maine and to the alienists in Boston. I started the story with the morning of October 11th in Ole's laboratory.
5: Hold on. This is my last mixture. It will be ready in a few minutes, and I want your eyes to be well rested.
4: Think you've got it this time, Ole?
5: No, there's no longer any doubt. When these pigments are mixed, I will paint a square board. It will look like a dirty green to my eyes.
4: And to mine?
5: To yours, and those of millions of others who are colorblind. Red. Red that you have only imagined till now. Red of the rose, red of a sunset, red of fire, red of blood.
4: I put the blindfold on. I could sense Ole's tenseness. He'd worked 15 years to make this moment arrive.
5: This is from all I can see. A miracle is about to take place. But I confess to one great fear.
4: What's that, Ole?
5: I'm not afraid the formula is wrong. I'm afraid for you.
4: For me?
5: Yes. I have to warn you, Richard. I don't know. No one knows what mental reaction takes place when a person who's never seen color before suddenly does.
4: You mean that I could be affected?
5: You could be. You see, red excites even normal people. It vibrates in the brain. With you...
4: Let's have a look, Ole.
5: Now, Richard, when you take the blindfold off, look straight ahead of you. The board is right before your eyes. Look, Richard, and when you do, stop talking right away. I want your immediate reaction.
4: Okay, here goes.
5: Look. See, Richard, look at red. Look. Talk, Richard, talk.
4: Something I couldn't. It's hard enough to recall the little that I do. I was staring straight ahead of me at a square board. Nothing happened for a brief instant. And then I caught my breath sharply. My eyes dried. They burned. I closed them, but the patch of exquisite color seared my brain. A single hot, flashing stab of pain pierced my head. And then I felt a surging power, a physical power, grip me. And Ole's voice reached me, jabbed at me. My whole being seemed to focus on his voice. I had to choke it off. I vividly recall reaching for him across something and finding his throat. And then... Then nothing more. Nothing but the breaking of glass and a sensation of violent action. Motion and action that lasted long after the voice stopped. Then I felt cold air lashing. I was carrying something limp and heavy. There's a point of rock outside the house. It juts over the sea. I stood there for I don't know how long. The first clear thing I recall is identifying Anna's voice coming towards me.
6: Richard! Richard! Darling, what are you doing? Richard! Your hands!
4: Something died in me. I sank to the ground, moaning.
5: Anna. And I'm afraid.

0: That was my story. That's what I told them all. They didn't believe me.
1: So what? They didn't find Oldie.
0: Anna told her own story as well, about coming back from town in the station wagon, finding me on the rock with blood in my hands. In the time they searched the house and the grounds, they came close, too close, just once. It was the day they gave up the search. I was standing in the yard with the guard when the inspector called me over to the little meat house near the cliff. Well, they'd been through it before, but the inspector held something in his hand.
2: You sure in your days, meanderings, you didn't come near this meat house, Fenner?
0: Well, I can't be sure of anything, Inspector. I don't think so. Why?
2: There's no felt hat I overlooked before. Got the initials O.S. stamped in it.
0: Holy hat. I left it out. Was our whole plan going to be upset by a hat?
2: Well, Fenner?
0: It's Ollie. He always wore it out here when he worked on his meat.
2: No? And the blood on the brim?
0: Well, look around you for the answer to that one. Ollie was proud of his larder. He just hung 2/4 of beef the other day for aging. Right over there, see? It was fresh killed stock. Blood probably came from that.
2: Hmm. Yeah. We know the blood tested anyhow. All right, Fenner. You can go back now.
0: I walked away a little elated. Habit's a funny thing. It plays tricks. Even on detectives. People are used to thinking of bodies as being so many feet long, with 2 legs, 2 arms,

0: Well, Frank, this is your stuff, I guess.
1: Yes, this is it. I'm sorry I was such a poor traveling companion.
0: Oh, that's all right. Feel that way myself sometimes. Have some peanuts?
1: No, thanks.
2: So long.
1: Anna!
3: Oh, hello, darling.
1: Oh, please.
3: Oh, I'm so glad to see you. Everything went just as you said it would, didn't it? And now you're free.
1: Free, but not safe yet, baby. Don't talk here. Let's get in the station wagon first.
3: None of the papers believed our story, did they?
1: No, and it's just as well. Makes tonight's work easier.
3: But there were so many things I don't understand. Isn't there some other way we could...
1: No. And it's just as well you don't know everything, Anna. There's less chance of your making a slip.
3: It seems to me that I'm in this as deeply as you are.
1: All right, all right. I'll tell you this much. The papers played up the fact that Ole had the final formula on his person when he was killed. The formula we thought was on the lab table, right?
3: Yes.
1: Well, that leaves two things I have to do. I have to search Ole's clothing for this thing, and... Well, the other thing should be obvious.
3: Oh, don't, Richard. You talk about those things so coldly.
1: Well, it's a cold subject, isn't it? Now, I see the house now. Put your lights off. Did you make the phone call I told you to?
3: Yes, the man said all arrangements had been carefully made. He said the rest was up to you.
1: You wasn't kidding. Okay, pull up by the garage. Don't look around you as we walk into the house.
3: Oh, I'm not as calm as I thought I'd be.
1: You've got nothing to be afraid of, darling. Unless you believe in spirits.
3: Richard, let's do what has to be done and go.
1: Did you have that extra tea made for the meat house?
3: Yes. Yes, here it is.
1: Good. Now, do just as I tell you. My life depends on it. You stand at the kitchen door with the lights off. And you won't take your eyes off the meat house for one second.
3: That's right.
1: The meat house door will be open so you can see me working. The lantern will make it light enough. Right now, I'm going to stand in front of the only window in the room we left the blind up on. While I'm there, you go get the dummy we had made to look like you. Put it in the chair in the position you're in now. Got that?
3: Yes.
1: All right, get the dummy. It's in the linen closet.

0: Are you sure it's arranged naturally?
1: It looks a lot more natural and comfortable than I am.
0: Good. Now crawl below the window level into the kitchen. Set?
1: All set.
0: Here's the revolver. Now stay in the shadows while I light the lantern and leave. And then stand in the door as I told you to. And remember to watch the meat house. Scared?
1: Yes, but I'll do my part. Don't worry. Just be careful and hurry.
0: Well, this gruesome business will be over soon, baby, and it's worth it. What are a few days of this compared to what's in store for
1: us? I know. But hurry.
0: Well, this is it. Now I must work carefully. The meat house. Boy, this metal's cold. I'll bet Ole is, too. Ah, now let's see. Put the lantern here. So. And it's the three sacks on the meat hooks on the left side. It's heavy. Seem heavier than when I put them up. Now I'll start on this one. My knife. Yeah, closer here. Now let's see. It'd be the inside coat pocket. Yes. Yes, here it is. Here's the... You.
2: Hello, friend. Have it been up?
0: You were on...
2: That's right. I was on the train. I got on because you did. And I got off because you did.
3: Small world, huh?
0: Yes, isn't it? Let's see. Didn't you say your name was Jasper Botts?
2: Yeah. Good memory you've got. I see you finally remembered where you hid poor Svendtog's remains.
0: What do you want, Botts?
2: See? I can crack peanuts with one hand. Good, huh? Just telling you, in case you think it might spoil my aim. For your little partner in crime sitting comfortably back in the house, waiting for you to finish your business here.
0: What do you want, Potts?
2: You and the formula, my friend. I followed your case very carefully. When I first read about you in the papers, I said to myself, now there's a very clever young operator. He's fibbing when he says he threw Svendtog's body into the sea.
0: So?
2: So. You'd take a chance and it's turning up on some shore. That would convict you. No body. No murderer, fella.
0: You're right, Pop.
2: Then when I read that Svendtog's formula was on him when you murdered him, I knew you'd have to get it from the body before, destroying the corpus delicti. Simple?
0: All right, Potts. Put the cuffs on and let's go.

0: All I want is the formula.
1: Oh? That's how it is.
0: Mm-hmm. That's how it is.
1: Why?
0: Why what? Why am I going to kill you? Of course, that's life insurance for him. My business. Why do I want the formula? Well, I tried to buy it from Centaur about a month ago. We knew we had it just about finished, but he turned me down.
1: So you read about the murder, figured out that I was after it, and now you want to take it away from me. It's pretty low, Pat.
0: Yeah. Well, you see, I can get a much better price for it than you can. Some friends of mine think it would be a valuable asset in counter-camouflage, making targets in this country. Clever, huh?
2: Don't move a muscle, Mr. Bart.
0: No.
2: That little round thing in your neck is the muzzle of a .38. Just open your fingers very slowly and drop the gun. Now stand still. All right, Richard.
3: Good girl. Now I'm taking over, Butts. Nice Luger your friends gave you.
0: Mm-hmm. It is a nice gun. I hope you won't hang me on those hooks.
3: Oh, no. No, I've got other plans for you. Oh. Annie, you feel all right?
4: Yes, I'm all right. It's just that thing on the floor.
3: Yeah, I know. Well, don't look, darling. We're going back to the house now. And look, Bots, no brakes, please. You'd make a heavy corpse to drag from here.
0: Ah, that's a very cozy little room. Tired and everything, huh?
3: Okay, darling, make your phone call.
4: Mr. Walsh?
5: Yes, we've been watching. You've got him?
4: Yes, you can tell your men to close in on the house now.
3: That was Mr. Walsh of the FBI, friend.
6: Good piece of work all the way through, Richard.
3: Yes, sir. My first and last case, Walsh.
6: Well, we don't use...
0: ...of the, was...
6: piece of work all the way through, Richard.
3: Yes, sir. My first and last case, Walt.
6: Well, we don't use...
4: Walt?
5: Yes, we've been watching. You've got him?
4: Yes, you can tell your men to close in on the house now.
3: That was Mr. Walsh of the FBI, friend. And look, Bots, no brakes, please. You'd make a heavy corpse to drag from here.
0: Very cozy little room. Tired and everything, huh?
3: Okay, darling, make your phone call.
2: That's it. Now stand still. All right, Richard.
3: Good girl. Now I'm taking over, Butts. Nice Luger your friends gave you.
0: Mm-hmm. It is a nice gun. I hope you won't hang me on those.
3: Oh, no. No, I've got other plans for you. Oh. Annie, you feel all right?
4: Yes, I'm all right. It's just that thing on the floor.
3: Yeah, I know. Well, don't look, darling. We're going back to the house now. And look, Bots, no brakes, please. You'd make a heavy corpse to drag from here.
0: That's a very cozy little room. Tired and everything, huh?
3: Okay, darling, make your phone call.
5: Hello?
4: Hello, Mr. Walsh?
5: Yes, we've been watching. You've got him?
4: Yes, you can tell your men to close in on the house now.
3: That was Mr. Walsh of the FBI, friend.
6: Piece of work all the way through, Richard.
3: Yes, sir. My first and last case, Walt.
6: Well, we don't use...
3: Going back to the house.
0: Release, no matter how long. Tired and everything, huh?
3: Okay, darling, make your phone call.
2: All right, Richard.
3: Good girl. Now I'm taking over, Butts. Nice Luger your friends gave you.
0: Mm-hmm.

0: It is a nice garden. I hope you won't hang me on those hooks, Anna.
1: Oh, no. No, I've got other plans for you. Oh. Annie, you feel all right?
2: Yes, I'm all right. Just that thing on the floor.
1: Yeah, I know. Well, don't look, darling. We're going back to the house now. And look, Potts, no brakes, please. You'd make a heavy corpse to drag from here.
0: Very cozy little room. Tired and everything, huh?
1: Okay, darling, make your phone call.
3: Hello?
2: Hello, Mr. Walsh?
3: Yes, we've been watching. You've got him?
2: Yes, you can tell your men to close in on the house now.
1: That was Mr. Walsh of the FBI, friend.
4: Piece of work all the way through, Richard.
1: Yes, sir. My first and last case, Walt.
4: Well, we don't use...
1: Back.
4: Now.
3: Yes, we've been watching. You've got him?
2: Yes, you can tell your men to close in on the house now.
1: That was Mr. Walsh of the FBI, friend.
4: Good piece of work all the way through, Richard.
1: Yes, sir. My first and last case, Walt.
4: Well, we don't use...
2: All right.
4: Suspiciously.
1: And look, Potts, no brakes, please. You'd make a heavy corpse to drag from here.
0: Wow. That's a very cozy little room.
2: The muzzle of a .38. Just open your fingers very slowly and drop the gun. That's it. Now stand still. All right, Richard.
1: Good girl.
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0: American Broadcasting Company presents Quiet, Please, which is written and directed by Willis Cooper, and which features Ernest Chappell. 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
1: The little towns, I never see them anymore. Pekin, Gullivan, Bloomington, Galesburg, Lewiston, all the little towns above the river with the cobblestones going down to the steamboat landings. The little towns under the hills and the shocks of corn standing lonely and snow-covered. Like the teepees of old Shabonis people, the good Indians that saved so many white men's lives in the old days. There's a red brick Baptist church, I remember, and a courthouse with tall limestone pillars, and a portico that looks like a disreputable ancient Greek temple. And I can only think of them and remember them, for I never go far away from here. It is restful here, and I think I have earned rest. I've come a long journey. My work was finished long ago. So I rest. And sometimes, in the night, I walk for a while and remember. The old house down on State Street is almost unchanged. The hands of time have touched it lightly. And it's a comforting thing to go there at night and sit alone and remember. And always, this time of the year, I remember the Valentine. So long ago. The little houses along the road in the ravine that goes down to the Sangamon. And now, in early February, the ground is soft and damp with the melting snow. And the watery sun shines down on the eager young trees. And there's a promise of spring in the first February thaw. And the frogs are stirring deep in the cold mud under the spongy earth. And the ghosts in the old graveyard smile at the first obscure signs of spring. I remember the mean little houses. The store and the post office. And the drafty houses where the people lived. And I remember the muddy road up from Vandalia. And the high-wheeled buggies mired down in the low places. And the long flat roads across the prairie. Where the grass grew from horizon to horizon. And the groves of trees were small, genial islands in a sea of undulating green. I hear her voice in the nighttime, and it is a far, far sound, though I wake and hear it so many, many times. I have many bitter memories and a few happy ones. I wonder what the world would think of the memories that come most often to haunt me among the echoing corridors under the ancient oaks. I dream of battles, they think. I dream of a victory won and the acclaim of men. Do they think I've forgotten the long, sweet days of my young manhood? And the first, almost forgotten love that once I knew and cherished? Do they think I have forgotten the grief, the loneliness, the despair, the first of my, oh, so many sorrows. The Valentine still exists. It is still to be seen and touched. And if you ever look upon it, I hope you will remember me. For only I remember her. Remember me, and shed a tear, perhaps, for lost loveliness. I was gone away from her. They sent me away. And I was a little proud in my new clothes and with my parcel of books on the desk beside me. And the brave speeches I should make were fermenting in my mind and crowding out all thoughts. Even thoughts of her. A boy of 25 sitting in the General Assembly, speaking gravely of laws and the affairs of the people, and not remembering my own. And back at home, a girl, longing for an absent lover, remembering promises, and waiting and waiting and waiting. In the store of a dark January morning.
2: I haven't had any word from him for ever so long, but he's so busy. And they take so much of his time, you know. Maybe there'll be a letter tomorrow.
3: Jack Armstrong had a letter from him last week, Annie. He wasn't too busy to write to Jack.
2: Oh. Well, the Armstrongs are his oldest friends, you know.
3: Sure seems strange he don't write to you.
2: He's busy.
3: A lot of pretty girls down there in Vandalia, I hear tell.
1: But never a girl in Vandalia to make me turn my solemn head. I was full of the thrill of helping to make the laws that my people were to live by. And I was fascinated by the strutting politicians in their tall hats. And I made great argument with them in the long tavern nights. And I put off the letters till tomorrow. And tomorrow and tomorrow.
2: I expect a letter any day now. Or maybe he'll be coming home again soon.
4: Figured you'd be looking around a little, Annie, for yourself. Think maybe he might have given you the mitten.
2: Oh, no, Aunt Hannah. He'd never do that to me.
4: Well, I sure hope he ain't, Annie. You just keep up your spirits and a day'll come. A day'll come, I always say. Have you wrote him a letter?
2: Why, I write him nearly every day. I'll be hearing from him any day. Just like you said.
1: Tomorrow I'll write, I said. Tomorrow. And I sat in my lonely room. And I remembered the hillside in the summertime. And the haze of the heat lying heavy on the low hills beyond the curves of the Sangamon. I remembered a hand in mine as we sat on the hillside above the town. And the homesick song of the cicadas in the orchard. And the reluctant westering sun. I remembered what I had said to her on that long summer afternoon. And alone in my mean little room, I wept to remember. But I did not write. And today, after all the years, I weep again, remembering.
2: He'll be coming back. He'll be coming back for his birthday. Won't he? Why, the session's over now, and he'll be coming back from Vandalia on a tall horse, and there isn't a thing that'll hold him back from me. I know he'll be back home for his birthday.
1: The gavel fell and the booming voice spoke. I do now declare this General Assembly adjourned. And I took horse for home. And now my heart was heavy with doubt. For I remembered my long silence. And my mind now wrestled with darkest premonitions. What would my homecoming be after those long months of silence? Yes, I loved her. Must you ask? Can you remember back to the days when you were 25? Can you remember what little thing can make a lover's reuniting or break it? Can you remember the little tenderness a recreant lover might bring to his dear one? The small thoughtfulness, the simple, humble thing that says, I have not forgotten. And that brings the happy smile that banishes doubt and wipes away the memory of unwritten words and... I remembered. I remember the pleasant saint, the patron of all of us who love. I remembered paper hearts and posies of verse and ribbons and lace And in the pouring rain, I lifted up my head and said, I thank you, St. Valentine. And the morning came, and I was home, and my horse was tied up at the hitching post, and I strode into the store all muddy and triumphant.
3: Well, Abe! Hi there, Abe!
5: Hello, Jack.
3: We thought you was never coming back.
5: It took me an almighty long time to make it, but I got here. How are you?
3: I'm finer than frog's hair, Abe. You look as if you growed down there in Vandalia.
5: Well, I always looked as if I growed, don't I?
3: Doggone it. We expected you'd be wearing a high silk hat.
5: Why, not me. Say, have you seen Ann this morning, Offutt?
3: Not since yesterday, no.
5: How is she?
3: Kind of peaked, Abe.
5: Is she sick?
3: No. Just on account of you not writing any letters to her.
5: I'm sorry about that.
3: You better be.
5: How's everything around home, Offutt?
3: Miss you.
5: I miss you all. How's business?
3: Well, we get by. You had your breakfast yet?
5: No, I just got here. I can get breakfast later. Look, Jack, I want something.
3: If you don't see for it, ask for it.
5: Well,
3: How's it like down there in the city, anyway? Lots of people, huh?
5: Hundreds. Say, what I want...
3: Five stars.
5: Oh, sure.
3: A lot of women?
5: Mm-hmm.
3: Sure like to hear about Vandalia. I never been out of this place since I come here.
5: Well, I'll tell you about it one of these evenings, Jack. What I wanted...
3: I sure want to hear about it. Now, what was it you wanted all of a sudden?
5: Well,
6: Mighty warm for the day before Valentine's Day.
7: Hello, Aunt Hannah.
6: Well, I be dog.
5: Why, hello there, Aunt Hannah.
6: Well, I declare. How is it down to Vandalia?
5: Well, fine.
6: Here, leave me kiss you. Oh, well, sir, I sure am tickled you got back home.
5: Me too.
6: Thought maybe all them fine folks down there made you forget your own people.
5: Oh, I'm never going to forget my people, Aunt Hannah.
6: Pretty nigh forgot Annie, didn't you?
5: I guess I didn't write very often.
6: Never wrote at all, the way I heard it.
5: Well,
6: good morning, Jack.
5: I was busy.
3: Good morning, Aunt Hannah. What's your pleasure this morning?
6: I want a couple of gills along, sweetening, Jack. A
3: couple of gills.
6: And keep your thumb out of it, too, you hear me?
3: Never miss, Aunt Hannah. What's the matter with you?
5: Well, see here, Jack. Aunt Hannah, do you mind? I have to...
6: Oh, take your time, boy. You got all day.
3: What do you want?
5: I want a Valentine.
3: Ain't got none.
5: You haven't?
3: Nope. Who's it for?
6: Who's it for? Well, who'd you think it's for, you old fool?
3: Well, I ain't got none.
6: You had some last year.
3: That was last year.
6: Listen, I remember. I well remember you had one left.
3: Oh, did I?
6: There was one, and it was so dear, nobody'd buy it. Remember?
5: You sure, Aunt Hannah?
3: Let me see.
6: 60 cents you wanted for it.
3: Oh, yeah, I kind of remember.
6: You wrapped it up in brown paper, and you put it up there on top of the shelf, above the dried peaches. I remember just as plain. You look, Jack.
3: Yeah, let me see. More things up here onto this shelf.
6: That's it. That's it. You got it.
3: I'll be dogged. Roses is red, violets are blue,
6: love, you don't.
3: That's it. Love. Yep, that's it. Pretty, ain't it?
6: It's tore. The lace is tore.
3: Well, I could knock off 3 cents on account of that.
6: You'll knock off 10 cents. That's last year's. And besides, it's tore. Oh, Annie, you'll love that.
5: It's just the thing, Aunt Hannah, isn't it?
6: Oh, she'll just bust. Oh!
3: Eh?
6: Oh, hide, Abe. Hide, quick.
5: Well, what's the matter?
6: Annie, she's coming up the road. Quick, grab the Valentine and hide. Well,
5: where?
3: Behind the shelves.
5: Hurry up.
6: Yes, go on now and hide the tennis spicer.
2: Shh. Whose horse is that tied out there, Jack?
6: Morning, Annie.
2: Oh, good morning, Aunt Hannah. Whose did you say, Jack?
3: Why,
6: You expecting somebody, Annie?
2: Of course I was. I was hoping he'd get back for his birthday yesterday, but he didn't. I know he must have tried to, and I hope... Oh, Jack. A Valentine.
3: Eh?
6: Oh, he left the Valentine to
2: be... The Valentine. I was hoping he'd have one. Oh, I'm so glad.
3: Well, I don't exactly like to sell you that one.
6: It's tore, honey.
2: Well, he won't mind. How much is it, Jack?
3: 60. Well, I was aiming to keep it.
2: Why? What for?
3: Well, it's the only one I've got.
2: I've just got to have it, Jack.
6: It's last year's.
3: It's the only one I've got. And
2: may I have it, Jack?
3: Well,
2: 60 cents, you said. I'll give you 65.
3: Well,
6: Don't you sell that old ragged Valentine to this girl.
3: Well,
2: Aunt Hannah, I must have it. I didn't get a thing for his birthday, and I just hoped I'd be able to get him a Valentine. And it'd be a kind of birthday present, too.
3: Well,
2: can't I have it, Jack?
3: What you say, Aunt Hannah?
6: Don't you try to put it on to me, you hear?
2: Please, Jack.
3: I oughtn't to.
6: Sell it to her, Jack.
2: Oh, thank you, Aunt Hannah. You'll be so pleased with it.
6: Yeah, sure.
3: Sure.
2: I really have to get it for him, Jack, because I kind of expect he'll bring me one from Vandania.
3: You do?
2: I hope so. Oh, they must have wonderful ones in the big stores down in Vandalia.
6: Well,
2: that's silly. But it's beautiful, isn't it? Didn't you get Valentine's when you were a girl, Aunt Hannah?
6: Oh, land, it's been so long, I never remember.
2: Isn't much, really. But he'll like it. He'll...
3: You want to ride on to it, Ann?
2: Ride? Ride what?
6: Why, ain't you going to write down that you love him, Annie?
2: Why, he knows it, Aunt Hannah. And I know it. And the whole world knows it. Must I write it down?
1: And the days are many and the nights are long since that 13th of February in a little store on the Sangamon River. And I have seen many places. The little towns and the mighty ones. Cities happy and jubilant. Cities forlorn and grief-stricken. And I have known hope and gladness and exaltation in my time, as well as tears and sadness. But never in all my years have I felt the gladness, the simple, overwhelming joy of that moment when I heard the words of this girl I loved. And thus today, my grief is the greater. She walked out of the store, and I remember I was 25. I was crushed with disappointment. The Valentine, you say? Well, it was a priceless gift I had in mind that morning. And the irony of it, she had snatched my own gift, unknowing, to give it to me. And I was returning, repentant to her, but empty-handed. And the laughter of Offutt and Aunt Hannah Armstrong did nothing at all to assuage my disappointment and my unhappiness. And I followed her out of the store at a little distance. Followed her up the ravine and up the hillside till she came to the old trysting place. I think it is very much the same today as it was then, in the time when I came to her empty-handed after the long empty months. And when she came to the place, she turned, and she held out her arms.
2: I knew it was you following me. I knew it, and I wouldn't turn and look, because I wanted to see you first, up here on the hillside.
1: Anne, darling.
2: Darling.

0: You've been gone so long.
1: And I never wrote to you.
0: But you thought of me.
1: I thought of you.
0: I've thought of you every single minute while you've been gone.
1: I know. The letters...
0: Oh, kiss me, darling.
1: Anne?
0: You've changed.
1: No.
0: You have changed. You're sadder. And you're...
1: I'm older.
0: Oh, your birthday. Yesterday.
1: Well, I was 25. I'm getting old.
0: Oh, no.
1: Old and forgetful.
0: No, you're not. You were busy. I've got a birthday present for you.
1: Why, you know you shouldn't have done that.
0: It's a Valentine.
1: Oh, Valentine's Day's tomorrow.
0: It's the very last one that Mr. Offit had in the store.
1: I know.
0: You know?
1: I was going to get it for you.
0: Oh. Well, I don't need a Valentine, really.
1: What? I mean, but...
0: Tell me you love me. That'll be my Valentine.
1: Anne, remember...

0: Oh.
1: I love my love, and well she knows I love the girl.

0: quickly leave me.
1: Oh, darling, darling, darling.
0: Anne.
1: You didn't write me. I was so afraid.
0: I could never forget you, Anne.
1: Never, never, never.
0: As long as I live. And forever.
1: We'll be so happy.
0: We'll go and live in Vandalia.
1: And then the day will come when you go to the new state house in Springfield. Then I'll be a congressman's wife. We'll go and live in Washington.
0: And you'll go with me. You'll be my star that I'll follow.
1: And you'll be a great man.
0: I could be president.
1: Oh, yes, darling. Do be president. And then in after years, they'll build a great high monument to you. And everybody will say, he was the greatest president that ever was.
0: And it'll all be due to you.
1: Madam President.
0: I'd lay the riches of all the world at your feet, Anne.
1: But it didn't bring me a valentine.
0: What can I do? What? I'm so sorry.
1: I love you. Valentine or no valentine, dearest. Always and always and always.
0: Always. And always. And we'll always be together.
1: Never be apart from each other again.
0: Never. Never, Anne.
1: Oh, hold me. I'm so cold suddenly.
0: No, it's just a cloud over the sun.
1: Hold me. Always hold me.
0: Always.
1: I know it. You'll be a great, great man, darling.
0: With you beside me, I will.
1: But if I die...
0: Say that.
1: Kiss me again.
0: Then we sat for a long, long time in the sudden chill of the afternoon. And we were so in love, Anne and I. And we spoke no word for the longest time. Only sat there and dreamed of the future. The rosy future. And nothing but happiness.
1: Happiness. Happiness. Happiness.
0: And we'll be married as soon as you finish school.
1: Nobody will ever be as happy as we'll be. And if I die...
0: No. No, don't say that.
1: If I die, will you go on the way we have gone... Together.
0: No, you mustn't.
1: You will, won't you? For me.
0: Anne.
1: For me. Say yes.
0: You're not going to die.
1: Of course not. I was just teasing you.
0: Don't.
1: I love you so.
0: I love you.
1: And I love you wherever you go.
0: In the little towns and the big towns.
1: You'll be a congressman. And... You love me.
0: I'll be president and I'll love you.
1: And this isn't just Valentine talk.
0: Anne.
1: I'm sorry, dear.
0: Wait. You ask if it's just Valentine talk. You remember last summer when we sat up here together?
1: So many times.
0: Well, a very special time, Anne.
1: I remember. It was a hot, hot day. And the heat haze was on the hills. And you sang to me.
0: And do you remember the stone, Anne?
1: The stone. I wonder...
0: Wait. I know where it is. I put it in the crotch of that old apple tree. Right there.
1: Oh, get it.
0: That's your valentine, Anne. Remember?
1: I remember.
0: I found it. Look.
1: Way last summer.
0: Here's your valentine, Anne, darling.
1: I remember what you carved on it.
0: Let's read it together, shall we? And always remember. On the spot. In New Salem, Illinois. on July 4th, 1833.
1: Anne Rutledge
0: and Abraham Lincoln
1: were betrothed.

the cold winds howl tonight in Oak Ridge around a tall monument. Gently they touch the outlines of a little mound in a graveyard above the Sangamon. And only the stone Valentine, remains to testify to our love.

0: title of today's Quiet Please story is Valentine. It was written and directed by Willis Cooper. The man who spoke to you was Ernest Chappell. Others in today's cast were Ann Seymour, who played Ann. Offit was played by Jack Arthur. And Hannah by Leora Thatcher. As usual, music for Quiet Please is played by Albert Berman. Now for a word about next week. My very good friend and our writer-director, Willis Cooper.
1: The title of my next week's story is a question that I've been asked at least 10 times every day. It's, where do you get your ideas? Listen, maybe I'll tell you.
0: And so until next week at the same time, and the answer to a perpetual question, I am quietly yours, Ernest Chappell. Now, a listening reminder. Stay tuned for Drew Pearson. This is ABC, the American Broadcasting Company.
2: 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High adventure in the wild, vast reaches of space. Missions of daring in the name of interplanetary justice. Travel into the future with Buzz Corey, Commander-in-Chief of the Space Patrol. In today's transcribed Space Patrol adventure, Buzz and Happy are in the frozen polar region of Planet X. Pursuing Prince Baccarati into the shaft of an Endurium mine, they're unaware of a huge figure lurking behind a shoulder of rock.
3: Baccarati and Malengo are in here, all right. I hear them down the shaft.
4: Can I use my atomic light, sir?
3: Not yet, Happy. Move as quietly as you can.
4: Yeah. This shaft just doesn't have any side passages.
3: Happy, what's the matter?
4: Something's got me. It's lifting me off the ground.
3: Giant native.
4: He's crushing my chest.
3: I'll give him a blast with my rake.
4: Why, you big fuzzy gorilla.
5: Finish them off, Granu. Finish them.
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6: 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But I'll tell you more about that in just a few moments, and more about the 1,750 other terrific prizes you can win in the Name the Planet contest. And now, today's Space Patrol adventure on the ice cap of Planet X. Commander Corey at last has Prince Baccarati in a position where the evil ruler of Planet X can be compelled to liberate hundreds of human beings whom he has forced into virtual slavery. With Buzz holding a ray gun on the power-mad prince, Baccarati has reluctantly ordered a fleet of his ships to come to the polar cap to transport the captive natives to their homes farther south. From the ship, the commander is now supervising the evacuation by means of a short-range spacophone, while Cadet Happy guards Baccarati and his assistant, Dr. Malengro.
3: Corey to Carson, come in, please.
7: Carson here, Commander.
3: How many men are left to be evacuated?
7: Around 400, sir. They're mostly thugs and the crew of technicians you assigned to help me.
3: Well, can you handle them all right?
7: Oh, I think so, sir.
3: All right, Carson, notify me when the last man is aboard. Corey out. Well, Happy, in an hour or so, we'll have every one of those natives down in the valley where the ships can pick them up.
4: What about Carson and the men from the other planet, sir? Are they going with the natives, sir?
3: They'll have to. They'll be dropped off with the group of natives that are going farther south.
4: Oh, you mean they'll live with the natives until our space patrol ships come to get them?
3: Yes, we'll take care of that arrangement as soon as Baccarati's ships get all the natives safely home.
8: You're taking quite a bit for granted, aren't you, Commander?
3: You aren't counting on your men rescuing you, are you, Baccarati?
8: And don't forget, this is an enormous planet, Commander. I control it. And there are just two of you. The nearest space patrol ship is millions of DUs away.
3: When you give the order to cut off the defenses, they'll be here soon enough.
8: Well, did it ever occur to you that my men might refuse to let the space patrol into Planet X? They might even defy my orders to keep from being invaded.
3: I thought of that. But there are plenty of people on Planet X who hate you. They don't want to stay here, and when they get a chance to escape, they'll help. Don't worry about that.
4: Sure, look what happened right here in your Endurium mines. Even your own men wouldn't work.
7: Carson calling Commander Corey, emergency.
3: Corey here. Go ahead, Carson.
7: We've lost one of our thugs, this big Granu I told you about. He sided in with Baccarati's men and made it tough for his own people down in the mine.
3: What do you mean you lost him?
7: Well, four or five big thugs jumped him just as we were getting them aboard the mining cars. He broke away and ran toward the mine shaft. Shall I send some of my men after him?
3: He's a thug and used to this cold climate. He'll stand a better chance here. Let him go.
7: Yes, sir.
3: Are all the natives in the cars now?
7: Yes, sir. Ready to shove off to the valley whenever you give the order, Commander.
3: I'll be right out, Carson. Happy, put Baccarati back after the Malengro and lock him up.
4: Yes, sir.
3: I'll be back as soon as the last car's gone down the grade.
6: After locking Baccarati in the aft compartment, Happy returns to the controls to wait for Commander Corey. Meantime, Baccarati paces his narrow quarters and glares at Dr. Malengro.
8: You're supposed to be a scientific genius, Dr. Malengro. Think of something. Get me out of this.
9: I already have, Your Highness.
8: Well, then let's hear it.
9: Have all the slaves gone?
8: Stella's car is about to pull out now. A bunch of those big, stupid thugs and a few technicians. Corey's out there now.
9: Excellent. When he comes back, we have a surprise for him.
8: Well, what is it?
9: When the commander searched this compartment for weapons, he overlooked something. This secret panel in the bulkhead. Look, Your Highness.
8: But there is nothing in it.
9: I beg your pardon, Excellency, but there is this.
8: Just a metal cylinder. What good is it?
9: It contains solarium-12, under pressure, an irritant gas. It should enable us to overpower Corey and the cadet and resume control of your ship.
8: Splendid! Splendid! How does it work?
9: Just press the small lever on the end.
8: Won't the gas affect us, too?
9: If you point it directly at Corey and the cadet, and then cut it off, they'll get by far the worst of it. We'll have the advantage. It will be easy to grab their weapons and knock them out.
8: Good. Give me the cylinder.
6: As an icy wind whistles bleakly through the mountains, a train of mining cars begins its journey down the grade to the valley several miles below. Commander Corey watches the last car round a curve, then returns to Baccarati's ship. As he closes the inner hatch, he turns the heat control of his thermosuit to zero.
3: Ooh. If I ever have to come to this part of Planet X again, I'll wear a spacesuit.
4: Just think of those poor guys having to live up here month after month, digging Endurium in this cold. Wow.
3: Well, it's all over now, I hope. Get ready to blast off, Happy. I want to be up over the valley when Baccarati's ships get here to take the men away.
4: All right, sir. Oh, can I take off this thermosuit? It's pretty warm here in the ship.
3: Better leave it on, Happy, just in case. If those ships start trouble and shoot us down, we'd better be dressed for this climate.
4: Yes, sir. But would they dare shoot at Baccarati's ship?
3: Put yourself in the place of the men who heard the spacophone message. Here was Prince Baccarati ordering more than 1,000 slaves released and returned to their homes.
4: Yeah, that would sound odd coming from Baccarati.
3: You bet. They know something's up, but they don't know what. Still, his regular gang probably will carry out his orders without question.
4: Mm-hmm.
3: But suppose one of those ships is piloted by someone who wants to escape from Planet X. A captive pilot would do anything to get rid of Baccarati.
4: Oh, he'd blast us out of the sky before we could warn him.
3: Exactly.
10: I'm going back aft and get Baccarati. It might be handy to have him near the spacophone when his men show up. And don't blast off till I get back, Captain.
8: They're coming, Malengo. Get ready to rush them when I release the gas.
9: Yes, Your Highness.
10: All right, Baccarati. Come on up front. We're blasting off.
8: Of course, Commander. Just as you say. Get his gun, Malengo.
5: No, you don't. I can't get the gun.
8: Come on, we'll get out of the ship. Hurry, while Corey can't see to the airlock.
5: Happy, stop them. Happy, stop right where you are, Baccarati.
8: Try and stop me, cadet. Hurry, Malengo. They're both blinded.
9: But, Your Highness, we can't go outside.
8: Will you come on? Out the outer hatch. Goodbye, Corey.
9: Highness, where can we go? We'll freeze to death.
8: Into the first mine shaft. It'll be warmer there.
9: They'll track us down and we're unarmed.
8: There's a spaceship hidden in a cave. If we can make that, we're safe. Come on, into the shaft. Hurry before Corey sees us. There. Wood out of the wind, anyway.
9: And it's still cold. Your Highness, look. A man, a mobster. Back in the shaft.
8: It's one of those thogs.
9: He's coming toward us. Use the gas on him.
8: I can't. I dropped the cylinder jumping out of the ship.
11: Highness, you come save me.
8: Why, who are you?
11: Me, Granu, overseer. Granu make all thugs work hard.
8: Oh, yes, yes, Granu. Of course, I've heard of your loyal service.
11: Take Granu with you in Skysled. Granu work for you, always.
8: Of course, Granu. But there are two wicked men here. They are trying to harm me. They are bad men. Do you understand?
11: Granu, understand.
8: Well, you must stop them. Press back against the wall of the shack. If they come in here, kill them.
11: Kill?
9: Your Highness, they're coming.
8: Granu, don't let them get past you. Stop them, or you will stay here forever.
10: You must have gone into this shaft, Happy.
4: Yes, sir. You were right about that gas wearing off, sir. My eye's still smart, though.
10: They're running through the shaft. We might be able to hear them. Stop a minute. They're in here, all right. Come on.
4: Yes, sir. Shall I use my atomic light?
10: Not yet. Move as quietly as you can.
4: Well, if the shaft doesn't have any side passages.
10: Happy, what's the matter?
5: Something's got me. It's lifting me off the ground.
10: It's a giant frog.
5: It's crushing my chest.
10: I'll give him a blast with my rake.
5: Why, you big fuzzy gorilla.
8: Finish them off, Granu. Finish them.
6: We'll return to Space Patrol in just a moment. Look out! Clear the way! Here it comes! 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Yes, that's the bike 750 of you Space Patrollers are going to be riding, because the second prize group in the great Name the Planet contest is 750 Schwinn Varsity bikes. 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A contest in which you have a chance to win a huge rocket clubhouse on wheels and 750 chances to win a Schwinn bicycle. And gang, listen to what you've got 1,000 chances to win. Third prize group, 1,000 pieces of regulation Space Patrol equipment, 250 autosonic rifles, 250 outer space helmets, 250 Space Patrol emergency kits, and 250 stainless steel Space Patrol wristwatches. And remember, all it takes to win the Rocket Clubhouse or a Schwinn bike or one of the other big prizes is a name for Planet X. You just name that tremendous new world, 5,000 times bigger than Earth. Planet X, Land of man-eating plants, enormous monsters, kingdom of the arch-enemy of the Space Patrol. And gang, this is the easiest contest you've ever heard of. The contest in which everyone, yes, everyone can get a free prize. So be on the lookout, because in just a little while, I'm going to tell you how you can enter the exciting Name the Planet contest and get your free prize. And now, back to our Space Patrol adventure on the ice cap of Planet X. Fleeing into the shaft of the Endurium mines on the polar ice cap of Planet X, Baccarati and Malengro encountered Granu, a member of a race of shaggy giants that inhabit the Arctic regions of the remote planet. Knowing that Granu has been driven away by his fellow tribesmen as a traitor, Baccarati promised to help the abandoned native if he would attack Buzz and Happy when they entered the mine shaft.
5: Granu, finish them! Finish them, I tell you!
11: Finish?
5: Yes, yes, kill them! Don't you understand?
11: Kill? No. Thugs, not kill.
5: What do you mean, thugs don't kill? Did your own tribe drive you away? Didn't they leave you here to die?
11: Tribe not kill Granu.
5: Oh, I thought you were going to obey my command.
11: Granu obey. Highness tell Granu to stop men. Granu do this. Now take me in Sky Sled. Take me where Granu can find food.
5: Of all the stubborn savages.
9: Your Highness, let's get to that ship before we freeze to death.
5: So we might as well go in our own ship now. But first, I'll just relieve Corey and the cadet of their weapons. Now.
11: Granu, come with you. Granu work hard for Highness. Granu make other men work, too.
5: Your usefulness is over, Granu. Ever see a ray gun work?
11: Ray gun?
5: Yes. It works like this.
11: Granu like that. Let Granu play with ray gun.
9: It didn't faze him. Shoot again.
11: Granu want to play.
5: It worked all right. Just took a little longer to numb that primitive nervous system.
9: What a monster.
5: Well, maybe he did finish Corey and the cadet at that. But just to make sure...
9: What are you doing, Your Highness?
5: I'm turning the heat control on their thermo suit to zero. Lying here in the sub-freezing temperature, they won't last 20 minutes.
9: How about the thug? He'll revive in an hour.
5: What do I care what happens to this woolly barbarian? Whether he lives or not, he can't harm us. Can he?
9: I suppose not, Your Highness.
5: Well, then let's get going. I have some new order to give that fleet of ships. Now to turn on the spacophone and contact my ships.
9: Your Highness, something's wrong here. Hmm? Look, the spacophone panel is smashed.
5: Smashed? What? It is smashed.
9: How did that happen?
5: During my scuffle with the cadet, I must have pushed him into it after I shut the gas in his face. All the miserable luck. If we don't contact those ships, they'll carry out the rescue after all.
9: Perhaps we can intercept them.
5: I got it. We'll let them pick up those slaves. We'll head for my castle and spacophone other instructions. Those slaves will be sorry they didn't stay here in the Endurium mines. Let's blast off.

0: Less than a minute later, the reverberations of Baccarati's rockets die out in the frozen air, leaving only the sound of the Arctic wind to shriek across the polar ice cap of Planet X. Finally, in the dim light of the mine shaft, a figure moves and with difficulty sits upright. It is Buzz Corey. Shivering with cold, he looks around, first at Cadet Happy's still form, then at the shaggy hulk of Granu, the giant Thog. With fingers clumsy with cold, he finally turns up the heat control of his thermosuit and does the same to Happy's. A moment later, Happy stirs, opens his eyes, and looks at the commander.
1: Hello, sir. Hey, we're still alive.
2: For the time being, somebody turned our heat controls to zero.
1: I'll say. But mine's warming up now. Hey, where's that thing that grabbed me and slammed me against the side of the shaft? Uh-oh.
2: He's harmless now, Hap. A ray gun put him to sleep.
1: Oh, then you got him after all.
2: I didn't do it, Hap.
1: Well, then who did?
2: Baccarati.
1: Well, wait a minute. Baccarati wasn't armed.
2: He is now. Our guns are gone. Well, let's take a look outside.
1: The ship?
2: Yeah. Although I've got a pretty good idea what we'll see. Or rather, won't see.
1: Yep. Gone. Well, this is just dandy. Stranded on this ice cap, a million miles from nowhere. Commander, listen. Back in the shaft.
2: It's the Thog. He's coming, too.
1: Hey, we'd better get away from here before he comes after us.
2: If he wants to get us, it isn't going to do us any good to run. Besides, I don't think he'll hurt us now.
1: Yeah, but look what he did to us before.
2: I know, but this man is an outcast, driven away by his own people. He knows he's stranded here. I think he'd prefer company, particularly since he knows we're company he can lick.
1: Hey, and he knows these mines pretty well. Maybe he has some food stashed away.
2: Now, come on, Hap. Let's try to show him we're friends. You're Granu, aren't you? We're your friends, Granu.
3: You not have ray gun?
2: No, we have nothing that could hurt you. We don't want to hurt you.
3: Granu can hurt you.
2: We know that. You proved it. But you're not going to hurt us, Granu.
3: You not afraid of Granu? You...

0: physical.
1: Sorry, Granu, but our space... the sky sled we came in is gone. Prince Baccarati took it. If Baccarati means anything to him.
2: Highness, bad man. Highness lied to Granu. Granu not work for Highness. You take Granu in sky sled, Granu work for you.
1: Well, you don't understand, Granu. There is no sky sled.
0: Now, wait, Happy. When Baccarati saw he couldn't overpower us, he escaped from the ship. Would he have done that if he was sure to be stranded here?
1: Hey, that's right. He could have surrendered, stayed in the ship, and waited for another chance.
0: Granu, is there a sky sled somewhere near the mines?
2: Yes. Come. Granu, take it.
0: Let's go, Hap. And I hope he knows the difference between a spaceship and an excavating machine.
1: Wow, look at the strides he takes. Hey, Granu, not so fast. Hey, Granu, how much farther is it? I'm about to drop.
2: Not far. Sky sled, round corner.
0: Hope he knows what he's talking about.
1: So do I. Hey, I see a light ahead.
0: Uh-huh. The shaft is widening.
1: Hey, there's something big in the opening.
2: There, sky sled.
0: It's a ship, all right.
1: Hey, hurry up, Granu. Get a move on.
0: I thought you were tired.
1: Not now.
0: Up the ladder, Hap.
1: It's only an atmosphere ship.
0: A few moments ago, you would have settled for a 20th century bicycle.
1: I know, but... Well, with a space job, we'd stand a chance of getting off this planet.
0: You'll worry about that when you've got Baccarati. Watch your head, Granu. The top of that hatch is pretty low for a man your size. Secure the hatch, Happy.
1: Hey, this isn't a bad little ship, sir.
0: Stand by to blast off.
1: Standing by, sir. Oh, where are we headed, sir?
0: To find Baccarati. We've got to give him something to worry about before he has time to bring misery to those people waiting in the valley.

0: Ah, there is the castle, Malengo. In a few minutes, I'll be in my tower, watching those worthless slaves go to their doom.
1: Your Highness.
0: Yes.
1: The identification signal.
0: Well, what about it?
1: So the ship can get through the electronic force field around your castle.
0: Well, isn't it working? It should be automatic.
1: Must have been damaged when the spacophone was wrecked.
0: We'll circle the castle until they recognize my ship and cut the field. What was that?
1: The ground emplacements around the castle. They're firing at us.
0: The fools? Can they recognize my ship? The idiots!
1: We're hit. They got us.
0: We'll head back north for those hills.
1: We're losing altitude, Your Highness.
0: If we can make it over the hills, we're safe.
1: Perhaps they've tried to contact you by spacephone. We can't reply. We can't even receive. And we sent out no identification signal.
0: But don't they know my ship when they see it?
1: Perhaps they figured some imposter was aboard. It's just the sort of trick Corey might try to gain entrance to the castle.
0: But Corey's in a mine shaft, up on the polar ice cap.
1: But your men don't know that. Your Highness, we're going to crash.
0: Let go of me, you fool!

0: Are you hurt, Your Highness?
1: How do I know till I stand up? Stop asking foolish questions and get me out of this mess.
0: Yes, Your Highness. Look, there's a small atmosphere ship. It has seen us. It's going to land.
1: Well, don't stand there gibbering. Get that hatch open.
0: Yes, illustrious one. In a few moments, you'll be back in your castle.
1: Yes. Well, then, come on, come on. What are you waiting for? Well, where is the pilot of this ship? Is this any way to greet your ruler?
2: Welcome aboard, Baccarati.
1: Hurry!
2: No, don't reach for that gun, Baccarati. I'll do it. Thank you.
3: I'm glad to see you weren't hurt in the crash. It'll make it easier for us to get through the force field and into the castle.
1: How did you find this ship?
3: We had a guide. Oh, and you'll be happy to learn that your men carried out your orders perfectly. We just heard a space phone report that the natives have all been returned safely to their homes.
2: And now we're going to have you arrange to let some space patrol ships in to pick up the technicians from the United Planets.
3: I'm sure you'll cooperate, Baccarati, when you see your guard. He's crouching in the corridor waiting for you.
1: It's Thug, Granu.
3: Close the hatch, Happy. Stand by to blast off.
2: Standing by.

0: Aye, sir.
1: Standing by, sir.
2: 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Hey!
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0: Commander, Murdoch's got a gun.
4: 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Murdoch, we've got blast cartridges in our hand. 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
3: 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Other players were Bela Kovach, Norman Jolly, and Ken Mayer. Dick Tufeld speaking. Now, don't forget to tune in next Saturday and every Saturday when Wheat Checks, Rice Checks, and Good Hot Ralston again present Space Patrol! Dick Tufeld in Los Angeles reporting on a plane that can fly 1,000 miles without refueling, the North American FJ-2 Fury. Now, in a moment, we'll hear from a well-known test pilot on this Navy jet fighter, J. Ray Donahue, Jr. The Fury is a carrier-based plane armed with 4 20-millimeter cannons. It flies 650 miles per hour, has an altitude mark of 45,000 feet. Its length, 37 feet. Now, J. Ray Donahue, Jr., recorded at Edwards Air Force Base.
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6: Presents The Mysterious Traveler. This is The Mysterious Traveler, inviting you to join me on another journey into the realm of the strange and the terrifying. I hope you will enjoy the trip, that it will thrill you a little and chill you a little. So settle back, get a good grip on your nerves, and be comfortable, if you can, for in a few moments, you're going to meet a ghost, the strangest phantom that you ever heard of. But first, I want you to be my guest on a little train ride. We're running at 60 miles an hour on open track in the dead of night. Now we thunder through a sleeping village. Then beyond it, we plunge into the waiting mouth of a tunnel. We race through the tunnel and into the open again. Over a trestle and on into the night.
20: 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Yes, trains do have a life of their own, as you'll see in the unusual ghost story that I call... The locomotive.

0: My story starts some years ago in a hilly region of western Pennsylvania. It's almost midnight, and two men laden down with several handbags are moving cautiously over the rough ground beneath a railroad trestle. They come to a spot beneath one end of it, and there in the darkness, they stop and turn on a flashlight.
1: All right, we can sit down and rest now.
2: Are you sure this is the right spot?
1: Of course I'm sure. 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It branches off at a mine entrance. Main line's over there, about 100 yards away.
2: How long do you think we'll have to wait?
1: 5 or 10 minutes. 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
2: Suppose the money isn't on the mine train. They might have changed their plans.
1: It'll be on it. 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
2: $200,000? That's a lot of dough, but...
1: But what? You getting cold feet?
2: No, of course not, but... Well, they'll be killed, won't they? The crew on the train?
1: Forget it. I thought you were turning soft on me now after I spilled the whole plan to you.
2: No, Joe, I'm not turning soft. Joe.
1: What is it?
2: Thought I heard a noise down. Over there.
1: It's just your imagination. Oh, you're right. Somebody's coming. Keep the light steady. I got my gun handy.
2: Who could it be?
1: It's probably just a bum. You often sleep under this trestle. All right, you step where you are.
3: It's only me, boys. Just old Boomer.
1: Who?
3: Old Boomer, that's all. Looking for a place to bunk. Howdy, boys.
1: It's okay, Tom. I heard of this guy. So you're old Boomer, huh? The one they call the king of the bums?
3: Not the king, son. Just the traveling one of them all. 50 years I've been riding the rods, and I guess I've covered 1,000,000 miles of track. Mind if I sit down here? Got kind of aching my bones.
2: Sit down if you want to.
3: Thanks, son. Say, you fellas ain't bums. You're dressed too good.
1: Never mind about us. Curiosity ain't healthy.
3: Old Boomer never fights with anybody. Live and let live's his motto. Listen, here comes number 25. Mighty fine train, 25. Got a 16-wheel Mikado engine, can pull 20 cars at 80 on a level track. He's 50 seconds late tonight.
2: Do you know every train on the tracks?
3: Pretty near, son, pretty near. I ain't rode them all. I rode them all, I mean, from the Lackawanna to the Santa Fe. There ain't much about trains I don't know. Say, you fellas wouldn't have a little nip handy to take the chill out of an old man's bones?
1: No, we ain't got a little nip handy.
3: Sure, son. No harm in asking. There's the 25 passing Minesville now. Ain't that whistle far off in the night a sweet, mournful sound, though?
2: Yeah, it is kind of mournful.
3: Sounds are far off and ghostly, don't it? Well, sometimes it is a ghost you hear, not a real train at all.
1: What are you talking about?
3: I'm just saying that sometimes when you hear a train whistling far off and mournful in the night, it ain't a real train at all. It's a ghost train.
2: Ghost train? It's a lot of hooey.
3: You just think so because you're young and don't know better. But old Boomer can tell you. There's ghost trains and plenty of them. They're the ghosts of trains that died in wrecks. Anything as live as a train is bound to have a ghost live on after.
1: All right, can the chatter. You're hurting my ears.
2: Let him talk, Joe. It helps pass the time.
1: All right, but if you ask me, he's spotting a lot of bushwah.
2: Go on, Boomer. What were you saying about trains having ghosts?
3: Well, I've seen them many a time. They're running the tracks with all the lights out, gone faster than the wind. Not a sound coming from them. I've seen the Heavenly Express, too, a couple times.
2: What's the Heavenly Express?
3: It's a special train, son. It's on the Earth to Heaven run. Travels 1,000,000 miles a minute when it gets up speed. Takes the souls of railroad men from this world to the next. It always passes by when a wreck's gone to happen.
1: That's enough talk. I'm sick of listening to you.
3: All right, son. You don't believe me, but I know what I know. Glory be. I hear it coming. I hear it coming now.
2: Hear what coming?
3: The Heavenly Express. It's coming down this track. Listen.
2: I don't hear anything.
1: There's nothing to hear.
3: Passing right by overhead. Now it's slower. It's going to stop. Never stopped before. That means Rex's going to be here.
2: Joe, he knows.
3: That's it. That's what you're here for. You're going to wreck that mine train.
1: Hear that, old man? That's a mine train turning into this spur. You're right, we're going to wreck it.
3: No, you can't. You mustn't.
1: But before we do, we got to take care of you. And this is how we're going to do it.
2: You shot him.
3: I guess the Heavenly Express stopped for me, too. I sure hope so. But you fellas, it'll punish you. It'll follow you. Sure as I'm laying here.
2: Who'll follow us? What are you talking about?
3: The judgment special. It punishes fellas that wreck trains on purpose. It runs any place has tracks. And it follows them until it gets them. One way or another. Because murdering a train is like murdering a man. You got to pay for it. And you'll pay for it. You think I'm crazy. You'll see. You'll see.
1: Yeah, that shut him up. Crazy old coot.
2: I wish you hadn't killed him, Joe.
1: Don't be a sap. Couldn't let him live to tell what he knew, could I?
2: No, no, of course not.
1: Listen. I can hear the mine train coming. We just got time to get ready now. Put the suitcase with the dynamite against the trestle here. That's it. Now, come on, help me unroll the wire.
2: Yeah, sure, Joe. Anything you say.
1: That's it. Keep coming. We gotta get plenty far away. Hear the train now?
2: Yeah, I hear it. I can see the headlight, too. Look how bright it is.
1: Okay, this is far enough. Took me just a second to hit you up the detonator. There it is. Now we're all ready.
2: It's on the trestle now. Almost halfway across.
1: What's the matter? You sound shaky. Listen, Tom, you're in this now, and it's too late to back out, you hear?
2: Yeah, I know. It's almost across.
1: All right, then I'll close the detonator. Now, there she goes.
0: Hours later, the two men, Joe Malone and Tom Henderson, were driving eastward through the night, far from the scene of the train wreck. Between them on the seat was a large handbag, and Joe Malone at the wheel patted it lovingly.
1: $200,000. Ha! You realize that, Tom? We got $200,000 right here between us.
2: Yeah, I know.
1: What's the matter? You don't sound very happy about it.
2: Sure I am. It's just...
1: Just what?
2: Well, I can't help remembering the crash when the mine train went to the ravine. The way the whistle kept screaming, just like the locomotive was something alive that was being killed.
1: For Pete's sake, the whistle valve got stuck when the engine crashed, that's all.
2: Sure, I know that, only... Well, I just can't help remembering it. Joe, the crew were all killed, weren't they?
1: Suppose they were. What do you care? You're as nervous as an old woman. Should never have rung you in on this job.
2: I'm all right, really I am, Joe. Listen, what are you going to do with your $100,000?
1: I'm heading for the big town. I'm going to have one swell time. I'm going to buy new clothes, stay at the best hotel in town, and really cut loose. Beat me in New York, I'll show you a real time.
2: Where are you going to stay?
1: Mrs. Miller's boarding house. It's over on the west side. You can find it in the phone book.
2: Mm-hmm.
1: I'm just staying there till I can buy some real classy duds. And I'm moving to Park Avenue. Always had a yen to live on Park Avenue. Now I'm going to see what it's like.
2: Yeah, sounds all right. Maybe, Joe, look out, that train!
1: What'd you do that for? Why'd you grab the brake? You stalled us right here in the middle of a railroad crossing.
2: Oh, I had to, Joe. The train on the track there in front of us. We almost ran into it.
1: What are you talking about? There wasn't any train on that track.
2: But there was, running without lights and not making a sound.
1: You're crazy. I tell you, there wasn't anything in sight, not even a hand car.
2: But I saw it, Joe.
1: Never heard of a train running without lights. That proves you're crazy.
2: Well, maybe it was an empty. But if I hadn't stopped the car, we'd have smashed into the side of it.
1: I wouldn't mind to suck you one. Now we're stalling the railroad track, and the car won't...
2: Dad, I'll get out and push. Joe, look! A headlight!
1: A real train this time, coming around the bend. It's not 200 yards off.
2: Joe, it's gonna hit us. We gotta jump.
1: Yeah, but this door won't open. It's stuck.
2: Come on, out this side. Come on, I got the bag.
1: Oh, my coat's caught in the car door. I'm stuck. Help me.
2: I can't, Joe. Jump! Jump!
1: Help me, Tom. Help! Help me! Help!
4: Mister, you all right?
2: Yeah, I'm all right. But my friend, he must have been killed.
4: Yes, he sure was. So when do you get away? Look at your car. Yeah. There's pieces of it spread a quarter mile up the track. Whatever made you stop right there in the crossing?
2: Car stall. Who are you?
4: I'm the crossing watchman.
2: Watchman? Why weren't you on duty? Why didn't you signal there was a train coming?
4: Because I didn't know it, mister. That was the wrecking train taking doctors down to Mineville. It was unscheduled.
2: Oh, I see. What about the other train, the one that went past going east just before the wrecking train hit us?
4: Other train?
2: Yeah. Well,
4: no other train due through here till 6 a.m. this morning.
2: I saw it, I tell you, traveling without lights.
4: No train ever travels without lights. It's against the law. Say, are you drunk?
2: No, I'm not.
4: Where are you going? Listen, I got a report to make on this. You got to fill out a form.
2: Forget it. I'm not interested. Get away from here. I'm going to New York.
0: Late the next afternoon, Tom Henderson reached New York. Not knowing where else to go, he hunted in the phone book for Mrs. Miller's boarding house that Joe Malone had mentioned and went there. Mrs. Miller gave him a room on the top floor. And there he carefully locked in the closet the precious handbag that held $200,000. All of it his since Joe's unfortunate death. After that, Tom went out to see New York's nightclubs. But he got back after midnight, feeling considerably more cheerful. As he was about to unlock his door, Mrs. Miller appeared in the hall.
5: Oh, Mr. Henderson.
2: Oh yeah, Mrs. Miller.
5: I was waiting for you, Mr. Henderson. Huh? It's turned so cool that I lit the gas heater in your room.
2: Well, thanks a lot.
5: I just wanted to warn you that you...
2: What was that?
5: What was what, Mr. Henderson?
2: That whistle just now. What was it? A boat out in the river?
5: Oh, that was a freight train, Mr. Henderson.
2: Freight train? Here in the heart of New York?
5: Well, yes. They come down the west side elevated tracks to the freight yard downtown. They run past just a few yards down the street.
2: I didn't know that. I wouldn't have come here if I had.
5: Oh, I'm sure they won't bother you, Mr. Henderson. Really, they won't. Well, good night.
2: Good night. Oh, Battle Axe. She's sure they won't bother me. It's too late to find someplace else or I'd leave here right now. I'll close the window. I'll keep the sound out. Anyway, suppose I can hear a train or two. Well, I'm going to hear them do me. I'm going to go to sleep and forget it. Yeah, forget it. I've got 200,000 bucks and my whole life ahead of me. Should let an old coot like that Boomer worry me. Joe's getting killed by a train was just an accident. Could happen to anybody. Me? I'm alive. Tomorrow, I'm going to start enjoying it plenty.

0: train.
1: All aboard, son. We're leaving in one millionth of a second, and we've got to be on time.
0: Uma, it's you.
1: That's right, son. You've got to wake up and get aboard. We're pulling out.
0: Well, I'm at a railroad station someplace, but everything's so misty, I can't see much.
1: No time for talking, son. You've got to get aboard.
0: Yeah, but I'm the only passenger, except for you and me, there isn't another soul in sight. And you're wearing a conductor's uniform.
1: They promoted me. Now, come on, get aboard.
0: I don't want to. I don't like trains. I don't want to go anyplace.
1: Can't help it. This is a special trip just for you. And you got to be aboard. Come on now, up those steps. That's it. Now we're off, right on time to the millionth of a second.
0: Where are we going? What train is this? Why, it's completely empty except for me and you.
1: That's right, son. It's a 1,000-car train pulled by 30 engines. And you and me are the only ones aboard.
0: But where are we going? What train is this, anyway?
1: It's the Judgment Special, son. And we're bound from this world to the next.
0: No. No!
1: Yeah, or any place there's tracks the Judgment Special goes. We stopped right outside your window and took you aboard.
0: I don't want to die. I don't want to.
1: You haven't any choice, son. You're on the Judgment Special and we're hitting 1,000,000 miles a minute now.
0: What?
1: Look out the window. There's the earth way down below us. See it?
0: Yeah. Well, I don't want to leave it. I don't want to go.
1: Look at the stars flash by. We're going 1,000,000 miles a minute. And it'll take us all eternity to get there.
0: Yep.
1: Here, I'll put the wind up so you can see better. There you are, son. There's the earth we left. That tiny little dot of light way up in the sky.
0: Oh, I won't go with it. I won't.
1: Hey.
0: I won't.
1: What are you doing? Get down. You can't jump out that window. We're going 1,000,000 miles a minute.
0: I won't jump. I'm not going with you.
1: Come back. Come back.
2: Wake up, Henderson.
3: What is it?
2: Oh.
3: What is it?
2: Oh, Mr. Henderson, thank heaven you're still alive. I thought you were dead for sure.
3: What happened?
2: Well, you closed your window. I meant to warn you that with the gas heater on, you must leave it open. Well, you almost suffocated in your sleep.
3: I almost suffocated?
2: Yes. If I hadn't heard you trying to get your breath and hurried in and opened your window, you'd have been dead now for sure.
4: The rest of the night, Tom Henderson spent sitting on a bench in the nearest park, shivering at the nearness of his escape. The next day, he bought himself an expensive wardrobe. Then he checked into the biggest hotel on Park Avenue. There, 40 floors above the street, he was quite sure he wouldn't be bothered by hearing trains or having curious dreams about them. Especially as, just before he retired, he took his sleeping tablet.
0: Yeah, that fixed it. No dreams for me tonight. Some layout. So this is what you can enjoy when you have money. And I'm going to enjoy it. I've been letting my nerves get the better of me. Not anymore. I feel better already. So out goes the light. I'll sleep like a millionaire. Yes, just like a millionaire.
4: And so Tom fell asleep. But unfortunately, he did dream. And he knew he was dreaming, but he couldn't wake up. It was a very curious dream indeed. He dreamed that he got up and dressed, rode down in the elevator, that he walked out into Park Avenue, and there, down the street, he found a tiny door which he entered. It led down a flight of steep iron stairs to a dark tunnel far beneath the ground. There in the tunnel, a man was waiting for him. The man turned, and he saw it was his former pal, Joe Malone.
5: Hello, Tom.
0: Joe, it's you.
5: Yeah. I've been waiting for you, Tom.
0: But you're dead. I saw you killed.
5: Maybe I'm dead. Maybe I'm not.
0: You're dead. I know it. It's just a dream. I gotta wake up.
5: You can't wake up. Don't you understand? You're never gonna wake up.
0: I will.
5: No,
0: I will.
5: Tom. Now come along with me. I'm here to guide you.
3: Where? Where are you taking me?
5: Down this tunnel. See how it stretches out? On and on. Now it keeps going down and down.
3: No.
5: Where do you think it goes to?
3: I don't know. I don't want to know.
5: Come on, not Tom. I can't wait all night.
3: No, I won't go. I'm going to wake up.
5: You can't, Tom. The night I was killed, you saw the judgment special. Now you can never get away from it.
3: It's not true. It's a dream. I'm safe in my own bed in the hotel.
5: And you refuse to come with me?
3: Yes, I do. I refuse.
5: Listen, Tom.
3: Listen to what? I don't hear anything.
5: Listen. It's closer now. You hear that? That's the judgment special, Tom. Coming through this tunnel.
3: Train. It's a train coming.
5: Where are you going to go? You're in a tunnel, Tom. And no way out.
3: It's just a dream. It can't hurt me.
5: It's coming closer, Tom. It's coming closer.
3: No, it's only a dream. I gotta wake up. Wake up. Wake up.
6: Wake up. Wake up. Wake up, mister.
3: Thank heavens I'm awake.
7: I'd say not any too soon either.
3: But, who are you? So dark and carrying a lantern.
7: Who am I, mister? I'm a track walker.
3: Track walker? What do you mean?
7: I mean that I inspect the track here under Park Avenue.
3: What? How did I get here?
7: Why, mister, a minute ago I found you walking in your sleep, your eyes tight closed down this tunnel right under Park Avenue.
3: Park Avenue?
7: If I hadn't met you, you never would open your eyes again, because number 10 is due along here in 3 minutes.
3: And it wasn't a dream. I really am in a railroad tunnel. Yes, I am.
7: I'll say you are. How you got here, I don't know, unless you came down one of the inspection doors from the street. But, brother, if this walking in your sleep is something you do often, take my advice and see a doctor.
4: But Tom didn't go to a doctor, for he knew what a doctor would say. That it was his nerves, his guilty conscience. Now Tom felt he had to get away, far away to a place where there were no trains to haunt him. At dawn he bought a ticket on the first plane leaving for Canada. That afternoon, he found himself in a tiny town deep in the heart of Canada. There he hired a French-Canadian guide to take him by canoe far into the woods, away from any trace of civilization. Late that night, they arrived at the cabin where the guide lived with his wife. Tom unpacked his suitcase and joined the guide and his wife on the porch. For the first time since the wrecking of the mine train, Tom felt at peace.
3: Oh, this is something like it.
8: It is peaceful, is it not, monsieur?
3: Yeah.
8: Ah, monsieur's nerves are better already.
3: Yes, this is what I need. How far is it to the nearest railroad?
2: It is 80 miles, monsieur.
3: 80 miles. Old Boomer said it traveled anywhere there were tracks. 80 miles ought to be enough.
8: Pardon? I do not understand.
3: Oh, never mind. I've got to get some sleep now.
8: Of course. Good night, monsieur.
2: Good night, monsieur.
3: What was that?
8: What was what, monsieur?
3: That whistle then. It sounded like a train whistle.
8: Impossible. It must have been an owl.
3: Yeah, sure. Sorry I bothered you. Good night.
4: Tom entered his room and went to bed, but he could not sleep. He tossed and turned, and at last got up and dressed.
3: The moon is bright. I'll take a little walk. Gotta calm myself down. There's nothing to worry about now, not a thing. Out here in the wilds, I'm safe. Perfectly safe.
4: Tom left the cabin and entered the woods. They pressed thick around him, but an open passageway through the trees attracted Tom. He started down it, the moonlight illuminating his way. He paused and made a startling discovery.
3: Why, I'm walking on old railroad ties. And there are tracks here, all rusted and loose. But the guide said there wasn't a railroad closer than 80 miles. He lied to me. He tricked me. A train. There's a train coming. It's coming toward me. There's a headlight. I gotta run. Run. Run!
8: Marie! Marie!
2: Qu'est-ce que c'est que ça, Pierre?
8: The nervous one. He's not in the cabin. He has wandered off into the woods.
2: Oh, that is strange.
8: We must go after him. Hurry before he does himself an injury.

0: It's still behind me. Still following me. I can't run anymore. I can't go any further. I gotta stop.
1: The judgment special, son. It runs any place there's tracks, and it follows you till it gets you. Because murdering a train is like murdering a man. You've got to pay for it. You think I'm crazy, but you'll see. Here it comes, son.
0: No!

0: He cannot be far now, Marie. See his footprints. Ah, he was running for half a mile.
1: He would do himself harm running so hard in his darkness. Look, Pierre. Voila.
0: Yes, it is the nervous one. We have found him. He's lying face down. Wait, I will turn him over.
1: Pierre, he lies so still. Has he done himself an injury?
0: No, Marie. There is not a mark on him. Yet his face, it is twisted with fear.
1: Pierre, is he dead?
0: Yes, Marie, he is dead. His heart. He killed himself by running, no doubt. But what was it he ran away from? There is nothing dangerous in these woods.

This is the mysterious traveler again. Poor Tom. The tracks he found himself on led to an abandoned logging camp. They hadn't been used in 20 years, and no train could possibly have run on them. Except the ghost train. But of course, none of us believes in ghosts, so we'd just have to accept the coroner's verdict, which was heart failure induced by overexertion. Just the same, if you ever see a train running without lights and going faster than the wind, don't be too sure it's only your imagination. And next time you hear a distant, mournful whistle in the night, you... Oh, all this talk about trains is making you nervous, and you have to get off here. I'm sorry. But I'm sure we'll meet again. Shall we say, next week at this same time?

0: You have just heard The Mysterious Traveler, a series of dramas of the strange and terrifying. In today's cast were Maurice Tarplin, James McCallion, Joe Julian, Bryna Rayburn, and Cameron Andrews. Original music was played by Charles Paul. Mysterious Traveler is written, produced, and directed by Bob Arthur and David Cogan. Listen next week to a tale titled
1: The Man the Insects Hated.
0: Another strange and shivery tale of the Mysterious Traveler. The Mysterious Traveler has come to you from our New York studios. Carl Caruso speaking. 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

0: This is the fascinating story of Dantro, the Planet Man, troubleshooter for the League of Planets organization, the law enforcement body for peace and justice in the celestial world, whose headquarters and center of operations are situated on the capital of all the planets, Planaria Rex. From Mercury to Pluto, wherever danger threatens the universe, you will find Dantro, the Planet Man, fighting for fair play. In a moment, the Planet Man. You will remember that Slats and Dantro forced Gazza to save the life of Judge Augustus, as Marston was about to execute him as an example to the other planets. When they insisted that she act immediately against Marston, she became enraged and forced them to leave the laboratory. Dantro has convinced Rura that she must take him to the leader of the council, that he may report what has happened. Slats, left alone in their quarters, mumbles unhappily to himself.
1: Yeah, this is great. Wonder how long it's going to take, Dantro. I don't trust that Gazza further than I can see her. She's back in that lab with all those machines, and she can be up to anything. By the time Dantro convinces Haru, it may be too late. I know what I'm going to do. I'm going back there myself and see if I can see what's going on. Yeah, and I'm sure it's this way. Yeah, there's the gravity drop we took. Oh, gosh, I hate these things. But here goes. Hope I can remember the right floor. Yeah, this is the floor, all right. Let me see. It's to the left and then right. I better hurry here. Yeah, here's the door. I wonder if I can hear through this door. No, it must be soundproof. Probably locked, too. Well, now I'm glad I took time to gimmick that electronic circuit on the way out. It shouldn't be too hard to force this lock. Just shove this hunk of wire in here. Yeah, that does it. Now I'll just ease this door open a crack. Hey, who's she talking to? Yeah, I'll open it a little further. That other voice sounds familiar. I know who that is she's talking to. That's Marston. I'm going in there. Hey, she must be talking to him over the communicator. If I can get a little closer, I'll be able to hear what she's saying.
2: Well, I've been forced by my own council here to cooperate with the two from your solar system.
3: Are you sure that one of them is Planet Man?
2: That's what he calls himself.
3: I wondered what had happened to him. No one would tell me anything. The other one must be that Earthman Slats.
2: That is exactly who it is.
1: You're not fooling, lady. It's time I cut this conversation short. I'm going to switch that machine off whether she likes it or not. Gazza!
2: Who's there?
1: Not who you expected. It's me, Slats. Turn that machine off.
2: Stay where you are.
1: Look, I heard what was going on. You better turn that machine off, you double-crosser.
2: Don't you call me names.
1: Oh, I see you're not satisfied just talking to Marston. You brought his image here in the room. He's ugly, isn't he?
3: So, this is where you disappeared to.
1: Yeah. But the discovery will do you no good, fish face. I'm going to cut that machine. That'll be the end of you.
2: You will not touch that machine.
1: Oh, won't I?
2: What are you doing? Don't throw that. That's acid. Don't.
1: Here. Give me that thing. You're not to be trusted.
2: Let go of that projector.
1: You better let go of it. I never hit a lady in my life, but I will if I have to.
2: Don't you dare.
1: Sorry, but here goes. That takes care of you. How to turn off that machine.
3: Stay where you are, Slats. Don't even turn around.
1: Are you kidding? I happen to know that a three-dimensional projection can't hit anybody. I walked right through one not so long ago.
3: You better not try walking through this one.
1: Don't try to fool me. You're bluffing.
3: Bluffing, am I? Turn around.
1: What are you trying to prove? I can see you. Listen, I've seen these things operate before. Sure, I can see. You're just an image.
3: Image, am I?
1: Hey, what's going on? I was certain that a three-dimensional image was not made of solid matter.
3: You see, Slats, I am not a three-dimensional image.
1: What are you talking about? What else could it be?
3: If you had come in a little sooner, you might have realized that Gazza actually transferred me to this laboratory from Planaria Rex with the dimension warper.
1: You mean you're here in this room? That's actually you standing there talking?
3: Yes, actually Marston standing here talking, but not for long.
1: But you... I don't understand.
3: What is there to understand? Gazza found her interests more along the lines of Marston's than those of her own people. Just before you interrupted us, we were discussing an alliance. And in a moment, we will continue that discussion.
1: An alliance between you two? What?
3: This is enough conversation. Take that water and revive Gaza.
4: Do your own dirty work, Marson. I wouldn't help her.
3: You're in no position to refuse, Slats.
4: That's what you think.
3: I will give you one more chance. Do as I say. Surely you do not think I am reluctant to destroy you.
4: You're probably going to do it anyway, so why should I make it easier for you?
3: If you do not do as I say, I will make it worse for you.
4: Yeah? How can you make it worse for me?
3: Have you ever seen a man burn to death slowly with a heat projector?
4: What are you talking about?
3: This is a heat projector in my hand. I can control the amount of heat in the beam. If you do not do as I say, I will roast you slowly with it.
4: You're a nice kid.
3: Never mind the compliments. Do as I say or you will suffer horribly. If you obey my orders, I will see that you get a quick, painless death.
4: Thanks, that's some choice.
3: You had better make it fast.
4: Okay. Is this the water over here?
5: What are you doing?
4: Didn't think I could throw it this far, did you, huh? Yeah, now I've been waiting for this opportunity for a long time. Take that!
0: Slat seems to have gotten Marston off balance for the moment. Can he overcome this fiend? We'll be back in a moment, so level off. When we left Slats, he was in what appeared to be a fight to the death with Marston, who was transferred from Planaria Rex by Gaza, a would-be cohort of Marston. We find Slats and Marston in a fierce battle.
4: I've been waiting for this, and I've begun to think it'll never happen. I'll tear this whole place up, and you with it, Marston!
5: You regret this?
4: Oh, I will! Well, that should hold you long enough for me to get a hold of Dancho. It's a good thing I didn't wait for him.
2: Stay where you are.
4: Gaza, forgot about you.
2: Well, that is unfortunate for you, Earthman. But you'll not live long enough to regret it.
4: Look, I don't know what you're planning on pulling, but you'll never get away with
2: it. Your solicitude touches me. But save it for yourself.
4: What are you going to do with me? I'll be missed, and sooner or later they'll come here.
2: Well, let them come. They'll find nothing.
4: I'm pretty big to hide
2: you. You underestimate me again. They'll find nothing. There'll be nothing to find. I'm going to use the Dimension Warper to transfer you to the center of our sun. There won't be a trace of you.
4: Yeah, got it all figured out, huh? What are you going to do with Mr. Ugly here?
2: I don't mind telling you you're not going to have a chance to repeat it to anyone.
4: That's big of you.
2: As you probably heard, Marston and I were talking business.
4: Yes, I heard.
2: Well, I think we'll get along very well together.
4: You're two of a kind, all right.
2: Well, never mind the humor. I decided on this plan when I saw Haru convince the Council to help you and that planet man. Marston and Gaza rule the galaxy. I'm tired of taking orders from Haru. She and this whole planet are soft and spineless. Time they let someone rule who knows how to use power.
4: You sound just like Marston.
2: I've wasted enough time. Get over to the Dimension Warper.
4: Why should I make it easy for
2: you?
4: Get
2: over there. I'm not going to tell you again.
4: Listen, if I'm going to die, I might as well make you work. You'll have to drag me over to that machine.
2: Very well, you want it this way.
6: Do it, Gaza. You won't live another second.
4: Yes, so, Haru.
2: Haru, thank goodness you got here in time.
7: What happened here? Look at this laboratory. Who is that man?
4: Wait a minute. Let me do the talking. Now, this Gaza
8: let
4: here.
8: Let her talk, Slats.
4: What? Let her talk? Are you kidding? If you listen to her, she...
8: Trust me, Slats.
4: I hope you know what you're doing.
2: Well, I'm glad you're showing some intelligence. I don't know how well you know this Earthman friend of yours, but he sneaked into the laboratory while I was out. And when I returned, I overheard him making a deal to betray us all with this monster.
4: That's enough, Gaza. What? That's ridiculous. She's the one who...
7: Be quiet. Let Gaza speak.
2: Thank you. It was fortunate I returned when I did. They had apparently almost finished. And this Slats was about to send Marston back to Planaria Rex.
4: But I'm...
8: Easy, Slats.
2: When I broke in on them, they attacked me. Fortunately, neither of them was armed. I succeeded in avoiding Slats long enough to overcome Marston with a lucky blow. I was not so fortunate with Slats, as you can see. Struck me several times before I managed to get him covered with my heat projector.
7: Why didn't you call for help?
2: There wasn't time. I was just about to when you two arrived.
8: Have you heard enough, Haru?
7: Quite enough, Planet Man.
2: Good. Now I think I'll do us all a service and eliminate the traitor before he can try any more of his foul tricks.
4: Thundering asteroids, what kind of nonsense is this? You couldn't believe her. You won't even listen to the truth.
8: Don't make a move, Gaza. Put that projector down. You see, Slats, we were listening outside for quite a while.
7: We know just what actually happened here. We heard everything. Do you understand what that means, Gaza?
8: Stop her! She's running toward the Dimension Warper! Stop, Gaza! Stop!
4: Haru, you killed her.
7: She deserved a much worse fate than that.
4: Well, I was really worried for a minute. Say, What do we do with Marston here? He's coming, too.
7: With your permission, we'll take care of Marston. We have our own way of dealing with these cases.
9: All right, but watch him.
7: Don't worry, we will. Guards, seize him. I'll give you detailed instructions later. Don't let him out of your sight.
9: Come on, Slats. We've got a lot to talk over.
4: You don't mind if I eat first.
0: It's just like Slats to be hungry at a time like this. What has Dantrow accomplished with Haro? We'll be back in a moment, but first, here is a message the Planet Man wants you to hear.

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X-X-X-X-X-X-X-X-X-X-X-X-X-X-X-X-X-X-X-X-X-X-X-X-X-X-X-X-X-X-X-X-X-X-X-X-X-X-X-X-X-X-X-X-X-X-X-X-X-X-X-X-X-X-X-X-X-X-X-X-X-X-X-X-X-X-X-X-X-X-X-X-X-X-X-X-X-X-X-X-X-X-X-X-X-X-X-X-X-X-X-X-X-X-X-X-X-X-X-X-X-X-X-X-X-X-X-X-X-X-X-X-X-X-X-X-X-X-X-X-X-X-X-X-X-X-X-X-X-X-X-X-X-X-X-X-X-X-X-X-X-X-X-X-X-X-X-X-X-X-X-X-X-X-X-X-X-X-X-X-X-X-X-X-X-X-X-X-X-X-X-X-X-X-X-X-X-X-X-X-X-X-X-X-X-X-X-X-X-X-X-X-

0: At 73, you can afford to wait for the mail. Well, how about the ad? Have you got it done?
1: Sure, E.J. Want me to play it back for you? 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We'll have an actor in for the actual recording. You ready?
0: Go ahead.
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0: Oh, nice. Very nice.
2: 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Why not be all safe?
0: Oh, that's fine, Stan. That's fine. That's a very nice, dignified commercial.
1: Mm-hmm.
0: And you can relax. I picked up the mail just before I came in. Here's your notification.
1: That's it, that's it. Look, from the ECB, that's the baby.
0: Oh, you're not going to open it now.
1: Oh, no, no, no, of course not. No one is supposed to know the victim's name except the hunter.
0: That's right. Have a good hunt, boy. You need a kill. You've been all keyed up.
1: Well, it's too bad you have to retire, E.J.
0: Well, I got into the tens club. 10 hunts? That's not such a bad record.
1: 10 hunts? Of course not. 10 hunts, and then, of course, victim in between. That's 20 kills.
0: Mm-hmm.
1: I sure hope my victim isn't anyone like you.
0: Don't worry about it. What number will this be?
1: My 7th.
0: Oh, lucky 7. Go to it. We'll get you into the tens club yet. By the way, I got a circular in the mail. Then maybe you'd like to use it.
1: Maybe. Victims, why take chances? Use an O'Donovan accredited spotter. Let us locate your assigned killer. Pay after you get him. Oh, well, thanks a lot, E.J., but I've got my own spotter. Very good fella.
0: Well, I suppose you're anxious to get home. Open up and find out who your victim is.
1: What's that?
0: Oh, shooting down the hall. I guess somebody got his victim. Good for him, eh?
1: You bet. Oh, it feels wonderful, E.J. I feel alive again.
3: Morrow's Garage.
1: Hello, Ed. Freeline.
3: Oh, hi, Mr. Freeline.
1: I'm going out on one, Ed.
3: Wow. Good luck, Mr. Freeline. I suppose you want me to stand by.
1: Yeah, that's right. I don't expect to be gone more than a week or two. I'll probably get my notification of victim status within 3 months of the kill.
3: Well, I'll be standing by. Good hunting, Mr. Freeline.
1: You'll be sure to save time for me now, Ed. I'd hate to be caught as a victim without a first-class spotter on my side, huh?
3: Oh, now, don't you worry, Mr. Freeline. I'll be right there in your corner. I've got a couple of good ideas for an ambush that I haven't tried yet.
1: Good, good. Well, I'll get back in touch with you right after the kill. So long.

0: Oh, Mr. Freeline?
1: What are you doing in my apartment?
0: Allow me my card. Emmanuel Gale, Emotional Catharsis Bureau.
1: What do you want from me?
0: Oh, just a standard spot check in reorientation. Oh, I see you've got your notification.
1: Yeah, that's right. I haven't opened it yet. Do you mind?
0: No, go right ahead. Yes. Anything wrong, Mr. Freeline? Everything there. Photographs, address, description data.
2: Yes, but it says Janet Marie Patzig. Janet Marie? I've never killed a female. Is this an order?
0: Well, just a moment till I check my list. Yes, that's right. The girl registered with the board under her own free will. The law says she has the same rights and privileges as a man.
1: Could you tell me how many kills she has?
0: Well, I'm sorry, sir, but the only information you're allowed is the victim's legal status and the descriptive data that you've received.
1: Could I draw another?
0: Well, you can refuse the hunt, of course. That's your legal right, but you'll not be allowed another victim until you have served.
1: Women always trying to horn in on a man's game. Why can't they stay home? Just doesn't seem feminine. Look, Gail, do you mind if I start packing?
0: Oh, no.

0: no, go right ahead. If you like, you can give me the historical checkout while you pack, and I'll just tick it off here on my list.
1: Well, all right. Where do you want me to start?
0: Let's see. Question one, I think. When was the Emotional Catharsis Board established?
1: Well, the board was formed at the end of the Fourth World War, or the Sixth. Depends on if you count the New Argentina War.
0: Well, either count will do. Go ahead.
1: Well, let's see. Weapons increased in magnitude, efficiency, and exterminating power. Soldiers became accustomed to them, and it looked as if another war would be the war to end all wars. Would you hand me those shirts, please?
0: Oh, yes. Of course.
1: So, this time, the peace had to last for all time, but the government recognized the presence of a need for violence in a large percentage of mankind. They recognized the validity of competition, love of battle in the face of overwhelming odds, and these, they felt, were admirable traits for the race. So their problem was to arrange a lasting peace that would stop the race from destroying itself without removing responsible traits. I'll just get a new toothbrush in New York.
0: Very good, very good. All right, Mr. Freeline, now if you could run down the basic rule.
1: Well, anyone who wants to signs up with ECB for a fine, legal murder. Then, of course, he has to take his turn a few months later, if he survives. The Emotional Catharsis Board picks the victims' names at random. A hunter is allowed 6 months to make his kill.
0: Armament?
1: Yeah. He's allowed to use a standard caliber pistol. He can wear no armor. Victim is allowed to wear armor and is allowed to hire spotters.
0: Very good, very good. Now, we don't have to go over the penalties for killing or wounding the wrong man. I'm sure you know all that. Oh, it's a beautiful system, isn't it? All the people who want to kill can, and that's about one-fourth of the population. Those who don't want to don't have to. At least there aren't any more big wars, just hundreds of thousands of small ones. All right, Mr. Freeline, you're checked out for orientation.
1: All the same, I don't exactly like the idea of killing a woman. But she did sign up, didn't she?
0: That's right.
1: Janet Patzig in New York. Well, I'll be taking one of our Protect Suit specials. Have you seen one of these, Mr. Gale? When I actuate the mechanism, watch how fast the gun springs out at the ready.
0: Oh, excellent. It's excellent.
1: Ah, strange, isn't it, Mr. Gale? Each killing is a new excitement. It's something you just don't tire of, like a French pastry or women or drinking or anything else.
0: Yeah.
1: Let's see. There. I guess that's it. Now a note for the milkman, and that's about all. Well, I'll be getting along, Mr. Gale.
0: Yeah. Oh, and good hunting, Mr. Freeline.
2: Where to, Chief?
1: Carlton Hotel.
2: Carlton, you bet. Just get into town?
1: Is it that noticeable?
2: I've been picking up from the airport for maybe 10 years. I can spot an out-of-town killer by the way he carries his suitcase.
1: You wouldn't be working as a spotter, would you?
2: Oh, no. The Hack Bureau don't like it. This isn't your first kill, I can tell.
1: Yeah?
2: Yeah, guys on their first kill get too anxious. They want to drive right to the victim's address, walk right into an ambush. I'd say you had maybe 5, 6...
1: 7.
2: 7? Well, you haven't got too long to go before you get into the tens club.
1: You ever been hunting?
2: Nah, I can't afford it.
1: Look, I'll tell you what. If you can just drive me around the Chelsea area, I'd just like to look at the streets.
2: Aha, that's where your victim hangs out, huh? Sure, be glad to. You know what you ought to do, Mac?
1: Hmm?
2: You ought to drop in at the hunter hunting show at the Coliseum. They got everything. Bulletproof vests for victims, hats with bulletproof crowns. I seen an ad for a Malvern straight shot ECB approved. Carried a load of 12 shots with a deviation of less than 1/1000 inch per 1,000 feet.
1: Well, it sounds like a fine gun.
2: And they got all kinds of trick things. You know, canes with 4-shot magazines, 45 caliber flashlights. All kinds of things.
1: Well, those kind of novelties are all right for the first time, but the old-fashioned ways are the best.
2: Hey, look at that. Somebody got it.
1: I missed it.
2: Nothing to see now. In about 4 minutes, the guys from the Department of Sanitation will carry away the corpse.
1: Yeah.
2: Well, this is the neighborhood, Chief. You want to give me the address?
1: No, I'll just drive around.
2: Okay, you're paying a meter.
3: Now, wait a minute.
2: What is it, Chief?
3: There. That sidewalk cafe, you see?
2: Yeah, shall I stop?
3: No, just drive slowly. There she is. Sitting at a table.
2: You mean the victim is a dame?
3: Yeah, she's just sitting there. She crazy, exposing herself in the open?
2: Boy, that's sure no way to stay healthy. Not when you're a victim.
3: Drive around the block.
2: Okay.
3: Yeah, she looks younger than her pictures. She looks sad. Wonder if she's been notified.
2: Well, she's got to be notified, Chief. They can't send you your notice until her signed receipt gets back to the office. It's automatic.
3: That's right. Isn't she even going to try to defend herself?
2: Doesn't look like it. Here we come again. She's still there.
3: All I have to do is just ride by in the cab and pump a bullet into her.
2: Okay, Chief, I'll go real slow. You be sure to allow for the motion of the car.
3: No. Park across the street.
2: Sure.
3: Both her hands are on top of the table. An easy stationary target. All I gotta do is...
2: Say, that's some gadget. Hey, remember to roll down a window before you shoot that gun, huh?
3: Nah, it's an easy shot. It's too easy.
2: Look, mister, hurry up, will you? If a cop comes along and finds you shooting out of my cab, he'll give me a ticket for double parking.
3: Nah, it's too easy. Oh, my other six kills have been hard. My victims have tried every dodge. One of them hired a dozen spotters. I got them all. I dressed as a milkman.
2: Hey, that's pretty clever.
3: Nah, this wouldn't be a trophy. Here, put your flag up. I'm getting out.
2: Okay.
3: Going over to talk to her.
2: She's your victim.
3: I know. It's too easy.

0: Hello?
1: What?
0: Hey, look, if I'm being fresh, just tell me and I'll go. I'm an out-of-towner here on a convention. I'd just like to talk to somebody. If you'd rather, I didn't.
1: Oh, I don't care.
0: May I sit down? I'd like to buy you a drink, if I can.
1: I don't care.
0: My name is Stanton Freeline.
1: I'm Janet.
0: Janet what?
1: Janet Patsick.
0: Well, nice to know you. Are you doing anything tonight, Janet?
1: I'm probably being killed tonight.
0: Oh, are you a victim?
1: You guessed it. If I were you, I'd stay out of the way. No sense getting hit by mistake.
0: Well, you're awfully calm about it. Don't you care? Haven't you got any spotters?
1: No. Mr. Freeline, I'm a bad, bad girl.
0: Huh?
1: I got the idea I'd like to commit a murder, so I signed for ECB. Then I couldn't do it.
0: Oh, I am sorry.
1: But I'm still in, of course, even though I didn't shoot. I still have to be a victim.
0: Well, why don't you hire some spotters?
1: I couldn't kill anyone. I just couldn't. I don't even have a gun.
0: Well, you got a lot of courage coming out in the open this way.
1: What can I do? You can't hide from a hunter, not a real one. I don't have enough money to make a disappearance.
0: Well, since it's your own defense, I should think...
1: No, I've made up my mind about that. This whole thing is wrong, this whole system. When I had my victim in the sights, I saw how easily I could... Oh, let's forget it. I'm glad you talked to me. At least it'll pass the time.

0: It's been a lovely dinner. Just lovely.
1: Well, I'm glad you liked it. I usually stop at this little place when I'm in New York.
0: Do you come in often?
1: Oh, on business. I'm in clothing, you know. What do you do?
0: Oh, I'm an actress. Well, that's a laugh. I'm not really an actress. I'd like to be an actress, but none of the producers seem to see it that way.
1: How old are you?
0: 22. I've only been in New York for a year.
1: You know, you're really being very foolish just sitting out in the open that way. Why, you're a hunter. Could come along and just pump a bullet into you.
0: I know, but somehow I feel safe with you.
1: Oh. Say, Janet, would you like to go to the gladiatorials with me tonight? We got about 20 minutes. We'd only miss the opening numbers.
0: Well, I suppose so. Might as well, huh? Eat, drink, and be merry.
1: You know, I'm a little disappointed.
0: Why?
1: Oh, I thought the New York gladiatorials would be something special. It's about the same as Cleveland. Historical events, swordsmen and netmen, duels with sabers and foil.
0: Isn't there any difference?
1: Well, a duel to the death is the same in Cleveland as it is in New York.
0: You know, that's funny. I used to think that gladiatorials were very exciting. Now they just make me a little sick.
1: Well, you can get tired of the best of shows. Frankly, I think it was a mistake starting to televise the gladiatorials. It cut down on the box office for one thing, and for another, it just isn't the same as being right there in the stadium, you know?
0: No, it isn't.
1: Well, you want to stay for the second half? Let me see. They got, bullfighting, lion fighting, bow and arrow, and dueling on the high wire.
0: No, I've had about enough.
1: All right. Shall I take you home?
0: Would you please? Sit down. I'll fix you a drink.
1: Janet.
0: What?
1: You're crying, aren't you?
0: Oh, no, not really. It's just the thought that any minute from anywhere a bullet can come crashing into me. It makes me feel so soft and helpless.
1: You are soft. Oh, Janet.
0: You're leaving New York soon?
1: I suppose so. Convention's only lasting another day.
0: I'll be sorry to see you go. Send roses to my funeral.
1: Janet.
0: What?
1: Janet, I don't want you to be killed.
0: There's not anything you can do about it, is there?
1: Janet, I love you.
0: Oh, Stan.
1: What is it? Please, darling, please.
0: But You can't love me. I'm a victim. I won't live long enough to...
1: You won't be killed, Janet. Listen to me, Janet, darling. I'm your hunter.
0: Are you going to kill me?
1: Don't be ridiculous. Darling, I'm going to marry you.
0: Oh, Stan, my darling. Oh, the waiting. I've been so frightened.
1: It's all over. Think what a story it'll make for our kids,
0: oh,
1: huh?
0: Oh, darling.
1: How I came to murder you and left marrying you.
0: Oh, Stan, kiss me. Oh, I think I'd better have a cigarette.
1: Let's start packing.
0: You haven't asked if I love you.
1: What?
0: You haven't admired my cigarette lighter.
1: What are you talking about?
0: It's a lovely lighter, isn't it? With a small hole in the bottom. Just large enough for a .38 caliber bullet.
1: No, don't.
0: I'm not being funny, darling.
1: Janet, I love you. I told you, I love you. What's the matter with you?
0: I don't love you, Stanton. I am a good actress, aren't I? Even though the producers don't think so.
1: You knew all along.
0: Yes, of course. Don't reach for that.
1: Janet.
0: Yes, darling. Well, now I can join the Tens Club.

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The mildest of men, Iverson, was capable of murder to disprove Harkaway's hypothesis that in the midst of life, we are in life. Galaxy Magazine, on your newsstand today. Tonight, X-1 has brought you The Seventh Victim, a story from the pages of Galaxy written by Robert Sheckley and adapted for radio by Ernest Canoy. Featured in the cast, Lawson Zerbe as Freeline, Terry Keane as Janet, his killer, Frank Maxwell as the cab driver, Ian Martin as Emmanuel Gale of the Emotional Catharsis Bureau, Irv West as Freeline Spotter, and Arthur Hughes as his business partner. Your announcer, Fred Collins. X-1 was directed by Kenneth McGregor and is an NBC Radio Network production.

No. No, stay where you are. Do not break the stillness of this moment, for this is a time of mystery, a time when imagination is free and moves forward swiftly, silently. This is The Haunting Hour.

0: by request. A man sits quietly by his fire, his eyes drawn to the shifting, darting tongues of flame. The crackle of the burning wood breaks in upon the silence, and the man stirs comfortably in his chair. Roger Stevens is at peace with the world. Lost in the stillness of his study, the goodwill of the universe seems crowded into this man's successful life. But there is a deception to this peaceful scene of contentment, for at this very moment, the life of Roger Stevens abruptly changes its course. There it is, the phone jangling harshly, cutting the silence into jarring bits of sound. Roger Stevens becomes aware of the insistent ringing. He rises from his chair, walks toward the telephone. He is wondering who can be calling at this late hour. It is almost midnight. There. He is lifting up the phone.
1: Hello?
2: Hello?
1: Who is this, please?
2: Is this Roger Stevens?
1: Yes, but who's calling?
2: Did you live in Oak City about 10 years ago?
1: Yes. See here, who the devil is this?
2: My name doesn't matter, Mr. Stevens, but I'd like you to know that I'm a friend of Mike.
1: Mike? Mike who?
2: You know who I mean, all right?
1: Say, if this is some sort of joke, it's a rather poor one. I'm afraid I'll have to bid you good night.
2: Don't do that, Mr. Stevens. You'd better hear what I have to say.
1: Who are you?
2: I guess you wouldn't know me without my wings, Mr. Stevens, but you might call me an avenging angel.
1: And, well, you're drunk. Go home and sleep it off.
2: I've been looking for you for 10 years. I thought you might have changed your name, but you played it smart. After the verdict of suicide, you figured you were in the clear.
1: Now, look here, whoever you are. This ceases to be an amusing situation. If you don't tell me who you are and what you want, I'm going to hang up.
2: All right, Mr. Stevens, if that's the way you want it, okay, I'll give it to you straight. 10 years ago, Mike was in business with you. He found you were stealing from company funds. You killed him. Forged the books to make it look like you'd been the guilty man. And planted the idea of suicide. I never believed it. Never.
1: Why, you're crazy. I don't know what you're talking about.
2: And when I came home, I tried to tell the police that it couldn't have been suicide, but they wouldn't listen. You had left the city. No one knew where.
1: Now listen to me, you fool. You've got the wrong man. I don't know any man named Mike. I never killed anyone.
2: I know you murdered Mike, Mr. Stevens. I've got the proof. But I'm not giving it to the cops. I'm going to kill you myself. I'm going to make you suffer like Mike.
1: Now look, I tell you, you're wrong. I don't know who you are or what you want. If this is some joke...
2: You know it's not a joke.
1: Now look, if you don't leave me alone, I'll call the police.
2: It's a good idea, Mr. Stevens. Why not tell the police you're a murderer? It might be better that way. It would clear Mike. Okay, then. 2 days are all you get. Confess the murder in 2 days, or I'll kill you myself.
1: Confess to what? I've done nothing.
2: 2 days, Mr. Stevens. 2 days.
1: Hello. Hello. Hello. Hello.
3: Now, I've heard stories like this before, Mr. Stevens. There's no cause for alarm.
1: But this fellow threatened to kill me, Lieutenant.
3: Naturally, that's part of the routine. These practical jokers have rather wild imaginations.
1: Lieutenant, I'm not yet convinced.
3: Take my word for it, then. I've been a police officer for 20 years, and I know a phony threat when I hear it. As for this murder you're supposed to have committed, well, I'm afraid the verdict is not guilty.
1: Hello?
2: Sorry to bother you again so soon, Mr. Stevens.
1: What is it? Why don't you let me alone?
2: I'll be around for 2 days. Unless you've just made that unnecessary.
1: What do you mean?
2: I just followed you to the police station. Did you confess to killing Mike?
1: Oh, stop it. Stop it. Now, this has gone too far.
2: Carrying murder around on your conscience for 10 years must have worn you down.
1: Now, listen to me, whoever you are. I don't know what you're talking about. I've been to the police, but only to report you for the nuisance you are. Now, I've a great deal of work to do, and I need my rest. Please don't bother me again. Good night. There. That should end it. Oh, Walter, come in. I'm glad to see you.
4: Sorry to disturb you this late, Roger. But I noticed a light in your window as I was passing by. Say, you look rather drawn.
1: Huh? Been reading a mystery or something?
4: Worse than that, Walter. I've been in one.
1: You were, what?
4: Oh, well, that's wonderful. Here, let me sit down by the fire. Tell me all about
1: it. It's not that amusing, Walter.
4: Oh, I'm sorry, Roger. I didn't realize you were so upset.
1: Well, tell Professor Stone all about it.
4: Well, it began about 2 hours ago. Some fellow called me up on the phone and insisted that I'd murdered a friend of his.
1: Roger, are you making this up?
4: Of course not. I told you it was incredible. This fellow, whoever he is, claimed that his friend used to be a partner of mine, that he supposedly committed suicide, but in reality, I'd killed him.
1: Roger, I've only known you for a few years, but it's never quite struck me that you were a Jekyll and Hyde character.
4: I went immediately to the police, but they insist it's only a practical joke.
1: What else could it be?
4: Well, then how do you account for the fact that a few moments after I returned home, this madman phoned me again? He insisted that I confess the murder, and he's given me 2 days in which to do it.
1: And if you don't confess this imaginary murder...
4: He's going to kill me.
1: Say, he's covered everything. A very thorough fellow.
4: But who can it be?
1: Oh, probably one of the boys down at the office. You've been driving him pretty hard, you know.
4: Well, I've got to, Walter. I promised the architectural blueprints for the new Wilson skyscraper by next week. If I don't deliver, I might as well declare bankruptcy. That's the biggest job I've ever gotten.
1: Yes, I know. Your bid was a few thousand lower than mine. I hope you make it, Roger. It's a wonderful chance for you.
4: Don't I know it? Everything was going along beautifully until this maniac began to bother me tonight. I'm worried about this. He must have me confused with someone else.
1: Oh, forget about that, Roger. You heard the last of him.
4: Ah. There it is again.
1: Shall I answer?
4: No. No, I will.
1: Maybe it's someone else.
4: At this time of night? Hello?
2: I'm outside the house, waiting.
4: Why don't you tell me who you are?
1: Here, let me have it. Hello? Hello? There's no one on here. Hello? Hello? Hello? You're not hearing things,
4: oh,
1: are you,
4: please,
1: Roger?
4: Please, Walter, not from you. I couldn't stand it.
1: Couldn't you recognize the voice?
4: No, I can't. It's not familiar at all.
1: I wonder why he left a wire when he heard my voice.
4: Perhaps he knew you would have recognized him.
1: Yes, that's probably it, Roger. Well, whoever it is, you'll be able to dress him down properly when you discover his identity. Then it'll be your turn to call him up all night long.
4: If it were only as simple as that. If only...
1: If only what, Roger?
4: Oh, nothing, Walter, nothing.
1: Well, I'll be getting along, Roger. You look as if you need some rest.
4: I hope I can get it.
1: Better see to it that you do. You have to be in shape for those Wilson building blueprints tomorrow.
4: Somehow they seem unimportant now.
1: Look here, Roger. You're letting this thing get the better of you. Now, hold on to yourself. Don't let this jokester upset you.
4: Thanks, Walter. I'll be all right.
1: That's the boy. Well, have a good night's sleep.

0: Well, it's about time you showed up, Stevens. I've been waiting here for you at my office for an hour.
1: Well, I'm very sorry, Mr. Green. I came as quickly as I could.
0: Do you have the blueprints for the Wilson building?
1: Well, you know, it's quite an assignment, Mr. Green.
0: I'm aware of that, Stevens. But your company promised those plans would be ready for me this week. I've got to start construction the day after tomorrow.
1: Well, you'll have them, Mr. Green. I'm finishing them this evening at home.
0: Very well, then. I'll expect the blueprints no later than...